0: don't have a room. You have a suite. You have a lifestyle. It's more like you're at home rather than a hotel room.
1: Yeah.
0: You have your space for coffee on the deck or wine in the evenings, a sunset, cocktail. It's not about a room. It's not about a bed.
1: Yeah.
0: It's about how do you feel when you're in that space.
1: Well, sitting here, I can see Naramata and I can see Penticton. But what about Summerland? What's the insider's take on Summerland here in the Okanagan?
0: Well, I'm biased right off the top. I am a 32-year veteran of Summerland, and I think it's one of our last truly Okanagan towns. We have a main street. We have shops. We have this whole vibe that happens uptown. Mm-hmm. So here in Summerland, this is considered, down on the lake is considered lower town, and then uptown is a good old-fashioned main street that you likely visited when you came here with your family.
1: Yeah. And you were mentioning that there's a lot of thrifting going on there, which is kind of in at the moment.
0: It's huge. We work on itineraries for our guests just to give them a little bit of an idea of what they can and cannot do here in Summerland. Mostly can.
1: Yeah.
0: And thrifting is massive. You tell a story about your trip. You've had this experience in town. You're going from shop to shop, and you find the treasure you have been looking for, and you pay $5 for it. Wow. I mean, how fabulous
1: there,
0: is that?
1: I love it. Our guest is Lisa Yeager. She's the general manager here at the Summerland Waterfront Resort and Spa. I want to talk about a few of the things that you were talking about, what can be done here. You have five different hikes that go out of the property.
0: Yes, five different hikes all the way from, you know, climb the Giant, which is our mountain here in town.
1: Yeah.
0: Then we've got a Centennial Trail, we've got a Waterfront Trail. You can hit a winery, go south, hit a winery, a cidery, and a beach all on the cruiser bikes, which you're more than welcome to borrow. You can zip up to town. It's wherever you want to go. From walking and hiking, easy, hard. I haven't done it, so I don't actually know. But heading up to Giant's Head, it's steeper than the Grouse Grind.
1: Oh,
0: it's a higher elevation.
1: That sounds pretty tough to me.
0: Yeah.
1: I live under the Grouse Grind.
0: Yeah, no. I'm not doing it. I can't tell you from experience.
1: But yeah.
0: The waterfront pathway is lovely and flat.
1: Yeah. You mentioned the waterfront. The water is a big part of this place. You can see it from almost everywhere.
0: Yeah.
1: And you have a huge dock, and people can come by boat and stay here or go for dinner in the area and drop by, that sort of thing.
0: Absolutely. So through the summer, we run a boat rental so you can get out on the pontoon, so you can actually get out on the lake.
1: Yeah.
0: But lots and lots of folks come to us to have lunch at Shaughnessy's or have dinner, enjoy our little lakefront vibe here, and off they go.
1: It's beautiful.
0: It is. And paddle boards and kayaks.
1: Okay, the room is sort of important. Why don't you tell us a bit about the rooms that are here? What can people expect when they check in and have a room at the Summerland Resort?
0: What you can expect is a full condo. You've got a kitchen. You've got, I call it a charcuterie fridge.
1: Yeah.
0: It's the perfect size. You've got wine chilling. You've got your cheese. And then you've got your outdoor space where you're going to enjoy it. It's all about in and out, in, out, in, out.
1: Mm-hmm.
0: And that transitional lifestyle where you're enjoying the lake, the birds, which I'm hoping you can hear right now. And it just takes everything down several notches.
1: Yeah.
0: Several.
1: You've been super busy already at the start of the year. You expect that you'll run through the summer and the late spring and summer that way? And how should people get involved with actually getting a room?
0: I would go now.
1: Yeah.
0: Right now. July is going to be hard-pressed to find space. I would book as fast as you possibly can.
1: Yeah.
0: Especially if you want, you know, the nicest space.
1: And what's the easiest way to book?
0: Call.
1: You actually have someone who answers the phone.
0: We have people who will happily talk to you and find the great space.
1: That's
0: that exactly. I know, right? I told you, we're an old school kind of town.
1: Yeah.
0: Call 250-494-8180. And today, Carla and Flo will answer the call and talk to you.
1: Right on. Lisa, so great to see you.
0: Thank you.
1: Happy to be here. I wish I was staying here for a month, but it's nice to come for a few days and at least get a bit of a break.
0: and feel the vibe.
1: Yeah, Lisa Jaeger. She's the general manager at the Summerland Waterfront Resort and Spa. 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

0: We're back, and we're joined by Christine Coletta, co-owner of Okanagan Grush Pad Winery, about 6 minute drive from here, at the Summerland Resort Hotel. Christine, welcome back to the show. Great to see you. I haven't seen you in a while.
1: I know. Great to see you too.
0: Are you just so busy that you never come to town anymore?
1: You know, it's really nice in Summerland.
0: Yeah, you could say that to me. I never come here, but there we are.
1: Why would you leave?
0: Yeah. It was great to see you. So much to talk about. I know you brought some wine, so we'll get into that. But you have some big news. Let's start with that about narrative. Maybe I'll have to explain what narrative is before we reveal the narrative.
1: Okay, I can do all that. So we have been making a wine with the label Narrative since 2014. And it's a wine that we primarily sell to retailers and restaurateurs, and we don't really feature it on site at our winery. Mm-hmm. And we've always wondered and thought it needs its own home. Well, that is coming to be this summer. Summerland is getting a food hub, and it's going to be a very exciting proposition. It's right on Highway 97 at Jones Flat Road.
0: Yeah.
1: It's under construction right now. And the food hub will house, it'll be a processing place where farmers can bring their vegetables and either have them flash frozen or canned or washed and repacked.
0: Right.
1: There'll be a retail component to this, and in the front there'll be vegetables, a fruit stand, produce from the growers. Crow's Nest Bakery and Deli is going to be in there.
0: Wow.
1: And they're going to be making their bread in the facilities in the back. And we have carved out a tiny little home for Haywire as part of the Food Hub group.
0: Right. For Narrative.
1: Oh, sorry, for Narrative, yes.
0: Yeah.
1: There you go.
0: I'm
1: confusing myself.
0: Yeah.
1: So this is great because this is really celebrating over a decade of making wines under the Narrative label.
0: Yeah.
1: And now we have a home base.
0: And Narrative has always had its own ethos.
1: Yes, definitely. It's always been, for the most part, blends.
0: Yeah.
1: And it's grapes that we've been sourcing up and down the valley. So it doesn't necessarily come from one state vineyard.
0: Right.
1: Or one grower. And we've switched up the offerings over the years, but we've now sort of settled into a nice groove of a white, red, and rosé blend. And we're going to add to that a Cabernet Franc and a traditional sparkling wine and also a Chardonnay, because part of my mandate in this world is to get people drinking Chardonnay again. I'm not going to stop until they do that.
0: I was thinking about that this week. Like, I've been drinking Chardonnay like all week, and I just think, why do I want, I really want to just keep drinking Chardonnay. It's so much improved everywhere anyway, but it's delicious.
1: It's gotten a bad rap.
0: Yeah.
1: And even our Australian friends who may have been responsible for some of that over-oaking stuff.
0: Yeah, they fixed it.
1: They fixed it there. We have always really produced beautiful, balanced Chardonnays, oak or unoaked.
0: Yeah.
1: And people just need to get their heads wrapped around it. Mm-hmm. So that's my mission. And I'm going to be yarmering on about that all summer and fall.
0: As you prepare to talk about Pinot Gris.
1: Well, I brought Pinot Gris because Pinot Gris is the number one selling grape variety in the Okanagan.
0: Yeah.
1: And I kept predicting that it was going to be on the down curve, but it has not shown any signs of slowing down.
0: Well, it's also improved a lot, too.
1: Yes.
0: You know, we're sort of eventually moving off the sort of fruit salad affair and getting much more interesting. So,
1: So
0: I think it has a future in that. Mm-hmm. It's such a gorgeous label that you have. These are not relative, they're relatively new, but they're so beautiful.
1: Mm.
0: I don't know how you do it, when how this stuff comes together, but it's a fantastic label.
1: Yeah, when we launched Haywire, we had a very traditional white label with a small amount of writing on it.
0: Yeah.
1: And we were one of the first to do that. And then there were a lot of other labels that came out in the market that looked like that. So we switched it up in 2021.
0: Mm.
1: And we have a beautiful colorful label with modern shapes, different colors on it. And it really
0: makes me want to drink the wine just looking at the label.
1: It stands out on a shelf and it's memorable.
0: Okay, we'll compress this quickly. 25, let's talk about that. We've had such disasters in the valley. 25 turned out to be something special.
1: It really did. And we didn't make wine in 2024.
0: Yeah.
1: And we just hobbled along on 2023, and we were fortunate enough that we ran out of 2023 2 days before we bottled 2023. 2025.
0: Yeah.
1: And across the board, our winemaker, Matt Dumain, has said that it's the best vineyard he's ever had the privilege of making in the Okanagan, and he's been here since 2012.
0: Wow.
1: And I'm hearing it from everyone. I'm hearing it from all producers that everyone is so excited about the 2025. And it was plentiful, and it was beautiful.
0: Yeah. And this comes from King Vineyard, so yes. Our old friends Marge and Rod King,
1: yes,
0: over on the Naramata Bench, right under the mountain, basically, or just beside Munson Mountain.
1: Exactly.
0: Yeah. Lovely wine.
1: It's beautiful, and they're very, very passionate about what they do.
0: Yeah.
1: And one of their reasons for coming to partner with us was that they wanted their family name on the label, which was something that we were really honored to be able to do.
0: It was easy to do, yeah.
1: Yeah, 100%.
0: Yeah, yeah, it's so great to see it on the label, actually. Yeah. Oh, it's a lovely wine. So this has been released.
1: Yes.
0: And it's available. Let's just talk quickly about availability in this province. Where are you selling all your wines? What's the best route?
1: Well, we're selling a fair bit of wine to the BC liquor stores now. It took us a while to get in there, and we've proven that we're shelf-worthy, which is nice. We also
0: There's more than we can say about them some days.
1: We also have lots of private retailers that are carrying our wines.
0: Right.
1: Jack's, Everything Wine, the Cascadia Group on Vancouver Island are great customers of ours. So they're available in many, many places.
0: And direct sale, is it a thing anymore, or is it morphing?
1: It is. I just think that we all jumped on that bandwagon when COVID happened, and we all went to direct delivering cases to people. Everyone just thought it would never end. It was just going to grow.
0: Mm-hmm.
1: But two things that I think are quite saturated are wine clubs and direct to consumer.
0: Yeah.
1: Unless you're offering them something that they can't get elsewhere. And likewise with your wine club. You know, you have to offer them an experience, not just another case of wine arriving at their door.
0: Yeah. Okay. Well, that's a lovely wine. And as you just heard, it's available everywhere and it's out and released. So that's kind of fun. It's perfect time of year to try this. Would be really good with spot fronds.
1: Yes.
0: Yeah.
1: Those are happening.
0: Yeah, they are happening.
1: Yeah.
0: Okay. Garnet Valley Ranch, one of my favorite places in the world. It's such a gorgeous setting.
1: Yes.
0: How about an update on that?
1: Well, every time I go there, I honestly, I just feel so privileged to have spent any time on that property at all.
0: Yeah.
1: We've done a lot of work on it. Last year we planted apple orchard and we are Hascap shrubs. We also have, of course, 8 acres of organic vegetables there.
0: Yeah.
1: We're replanting the vineyards that we pulled out. Most of our vineyards got sort of a 50% hit.
0: Got whacked,
1: and then we just took the opportunity to pull out and do a reset because it's very hard to interplant once that at that level. So we're replanting.

0: Mm-hmm. So we're going to carry on and keep planting about 5 acres a year.
1: And you brought this fabulous red-fruited Garnet Valley Ranch Pinot Noir. It's a 2022,
0: mm-hmm.
1: where yeah. I think Matt's outdone himself.
0: Yes, he really has. And again, 22 was another lovely year.
1: Mm. Mm. We have to talk, but I would like to taste.
0: Okay.
1: That one's delicious.
0: So we're actually opening the gates at Garnet Valley this year. We'll be open Wednesday, Thursday, Friday, Saturday.
1: Oh, wow.
0: From noon till about 5. And we're going to have, from 3 to 5, we're going to have what we're calling the golden hour.
1: Yeah.
0: Where people can come and it will be a happy hour sort of celebration. And working very closely with our neighbor Silvero.
1: Oh, great.
0: And the two of us working really hard to get people to
1: come up there.
0: Mosey on down Garnet Valley Road.
1: Yeah.
0: It's so beautiful.
1: It's a fantastic. I mean, I can't say enough to people to go up there. Even you have a small sort of concrete structure, just sort of disappears in the landscape. It's just a perfect place to have a glass of wine and watch the sun move across the sky.
0: Yes, and watch the cattle wander by.
1: Yeah. Christine, you also got a few other things going. Maybe we can just quickly go through them. Haywire, May 16th and 17th, Bloom Cooking.
0: Yeah, so we're doing a segment called Cooking with Lavender.
1: Yeah.
0: And we have a local chef, baker. Her name is Beth Watt, and she's just moved from Summerland several years ago, has set up a fantastic kitchen, and it's a great place for me to go and just sneak up on her and have a cup of tea and see
1: yeah.
0: what she's doing. But she's going to be at the winery and cooking with lavender, because, as you know, we have 2 acres of lavender at Garnet Valley Ranch.
1: Right.
0: And so we're looking for different ways to play with lavender and convince people that they can enjoy it in different ways.
1: Fantastic.
0: Yeah.
1: So great to catch up with you. Really appreciate you coming by and talking to us today.
0: It always goes by so quickly, doesn't it?
1: It's just nuts how fast it goes.
0: Yeah.
1: But listen, any of the properties that Christine Coletta is involved with are really cutting edge for people. If you want to see how hospitality and wine and the future comes together, you'll see it at Haywire, Garnet Valley Ranch, and now Narrative, right on Highway 97.
0: Yes.
1: Thanks so much.
0: Thanks for having me.
1: Chris Coletta, co-owner of Okanagan Crush Pad Winery. 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
1: Hi, this is Anthony Gismani on site here at Laughingstock Vineyards with winemaker Sandy Lyer, who recently, the Wine Growers of British Columbia and the Okanagan Wine Festival announced that 2026 BC's top 50 wines and the wine of the year was the Laughingstock Vineyards Syrah, the 2023, and along with the winery of the year, Laughingstock Vineyards, and all that piles on top of you winning the best small winery in Canada with Wineline. You got to be happy about what's happening here.
4: Yes, very happy and just so proud. It takes, you know, all the pieces of the puzzle to come together to win awards like these. And I think it also shows the consistency of our, you know, the farming of our grapes. Our viticulturists are so talented.
1: Yeah, it's good for the team, right?
4: Yeah.
1: It pumps everybody up.
4: And it's, you know, the dedication all the way through from start to finish. So.
1: Okay, so if you want to try these wines or figure out why they're doing so well, you have a blind tasting event on Saturday, May 23rd. The tickets are online. People can pick them up on the website. How does that all work?
4: Yes, so we are celebrating sort of the best of BC, and it's in conjunction with the Judgment of Paris. So we're judging BC, and you can get tickets on our website. It's going to be limited to 30 spaces, so
1: right.
4: Got to get your ticket quick, and it's going to be a lot of fun to see how BC is showing up against France and probably California.
1: Fantastic. From Laughingstock Vineyards on the Narrabana Bench, I'm Anthony.

0: Hello, everyone. We're back, and joining us is Mason Spink. He's the winemaker at Dirty Laundry Winery in Summerland. Mason, welcome to the show. It's great to be here on the lake. I was just thinking today, the first memory I have of you is at a different winery.
1: Yes.
0: Down in Okanagan Falls.
1: Many years ago.
0: Yeah, and you kind of look the same. and you're going to tell me that you're celebrating the 20th year at Summerland? Well, I don't know if it's 20 for you, but
1: it's been 13 years for me at Dirty Laundry.
0: 13 for you. Yeah. Wow.
1: And when I look in the mirror nowadays, though, Tony, I just see a face for radio.
0: Well, I got news for you. Get rid of the mirrors. That's what I've done. Yeah. Oh, it's good to see you.
1: It's good to be here. Thanks for having me.
0: Thanks for coming by. I know we're going to talk about a couple of 2025s. Maybe just quickly, it's turned out to be a pretty nice vintage 25, and it's rolling out across the province this year.
1: Yeah, so we had a really big crop. Coming off of 2024, no grapes.
0: Yeah.
1: 2025, you know, the grapes were you know, roots were ready to go. They had, you know, and now we had buds. They just went to town. So we were expecting somewhere in the range of 650 tons.
0: Yeah.
1: We got about 880 tons.
0: Wow.
1: So, and we had the luxury of having the space, so any of our growers that had excess fruit, we said, we'll take it.
0: Yeah.
1: We'll take it.
0: Yeah.
1: So it came off a great year. I love the balance in the whites for sure.
0: Yeah.
1: Really good concentration.
0: So there's good acidity in 25?
1: Yeah.
0: Yeah.
1: I think so.
0: Which is nice.
1: Yeah.
0: And that gives balance to the red wines, like coming right out of the gate.
1: Exactly. Yeah. You know, it's tough some years in winemaking reds in BC. You get to kind of get these high acid, high pH wines that are kind of a difficult task in the cellar, but things are coming in pretty good.
0: Yeah.
1: I'm liking them.
0: Well, well, today I was going to, you know, I could say that the world is sort of shifting to white wine. You brought two white wines today.
1: Yeah, there we are.
0: Yeah. I think it's the first time we've ever had two white wines with you.
1: We always go, what are we going to taste? Bordello?
0: And then
1: we taste.
0: Yeah.
1: It's good to.
0: So you brought a Sauvignon Blanc and an unoaked Chardonnay. We probably talked about this before. Do you need to say unoaked on the label, or why do you say unoaked?
1: Well,
0: for the
1: on
0: Chardonnay?
1: We have the reserve Chardonnay as well, so that's our oaked version. And I think people, you know, for a while there, people were really staying away from an oaky Chard, right?
0: Yeah.
1: So I think putting it on a label at least gives that clarity to those people that are really adverse to that oak. I love oak and Chard, but for this Pinot, for this Chardonnay, what I'll do is it all stainless steel fermentation. If I did the same picks as I was for the oaked Chard, because the oaked Chard goes through malolactic, it softens that acid. So I actually let this hang a little longer, drop a little bit more acid in the vineyard.
0: Yeah.
1: Comes in with more rounder sort of, I get almost a little bit of melon, and those
0: more
1: sort of
0: tropical notes
1: on it than say the reserve, which then is more lemon lime and with that oak backbone.
0: Yeah. Hmm. Well, it's exactly as you say. It's quite a clean version, too.
1: Yes.
0: I like that.
1: Yeah. And looking again for that balance, right? So there's enough acid there. It's still a refreshing wine, but it's not over the top.
0: No, not at all.
1: Yeah.
0: And Sauvignon Blanc is another wine that, you know, most people think of New Zealand right off the bat, and it has this sort of screeching acidity. In fact, I don't actually know how people can drink so much New Zealand Sauvignon, because
1: it's a lot.
0: It seems like it's out of whack to me, but people love it.
1: Mm-hmm.
0: So, you know, God bless them. They got to drink what they love. Well, what can you tell us about your Sauvignon, or what have you done to it?
1: So this Sauvignon Blanc, we have a couple different vineyards, both in Summerland here, and I try to pick them at different times. So I'll leave one of them a little longer out there. I'll try get some grassy notes, some herbaceous notes on the first pick.
0: Yeah.
1: And that vineyard is sort of right on the water side here in Summerland. And then we have another vineyard that's closer up to Giant's Head Mountain. And that's the one that I'll leave a little bit longer and get more of the melon sort of tropical notes. And I try to blend them together to get a nice balance of both.
0: You got it. It's really nice. It's fresh but soft. Eh?
1: Mm-hmm.
0: Like you don't get that biting acidity.
1: Yeah.
0: Makes you want to have another sip or two even before you pair it with food, which
1: exactly
0: has enough acidity for that as well. Yeah, well done.
1: Oh, thank you.
0: And these are, you know, we look at these wines, but under screw cap, they could be 2, 3, 4, 5 years.
1: Oh,
0: and
1: I think so.
0: And they'll be fine.
1: Yeah, for sure. Especially with that nice bit of acid.
0: Well, now you've done something really crazy. You've shown up with your one of the most in demand wines that you make,
1: right.
0: I believe, Hush.
1: Yep.
0: And everybody wants this wine, and this year it's coming in these, what will I say, these cute little pink cans.
1: There you go, yeah.
0: That's not exactly my top review, but
1: no.
0: They're very cool looking.
1: They are. So
0: tell us about it.
1: Well, when I came to Dirty Laundry, you know, 13 years ago, Hush was too dark and too sweet.
0: Yeah.
1: And we've kind of really dialed it back, we balanced it out, and Hush then became a flagship for us. You know, we were number one selling BC VQA in the BC liquor stores.
0: Yeah.
1: And we were number seven overall for that wine for a few different years. So it almost became its own brand. The problem, though, is we've always talked about, well, we need some sort of cans, you know, people on the beach, on the boat, on the golf course.
0: Yeah.
1: Something a little bit different. So we decided, let's get it in a can. And then the luxury of the 2025 vintage is we had a lot of wine.
0: Yeah, there you go.
1: So we were able to get the price point down to a good price point. So it's very comparable with what you'd pay for a bottle.
0: Yeah.
1: And it's going to be, you know, something that's...
0: Which I think is the key. You know, people always try to translate, say, well, if I buy a bottle, it's X. Why are these cans so expensive?
1: Exactly.
0: Or these half bottles or whatever.
1: And it is a bit of the packaging, but you just got to work with your suppliers and try and get what you need. And I think it's really worked out for us. This was our first time also sparkling something in a can.
0: Yeah.
1: So we were using a bright tank, and that was my forte into that. And
0: wow,
1: I worked a couple weekends, and I was a few sleepless nights to get it to work.
0: Get
1: it right. But then when the bottling guys came up, we were shooting for about 2.5. They call it volumes of CO2, and we hit 2.3. So enough sparkle just about where we wanted it.
0: Right.
1: Yeah.
0: It's a 4-pack that I'm looking at. It's actually quite cute with the red tops. And these are recyclable, too, or reusable.
1: Oh, yes. Yep, you can.
0: Yeah, you can. Yeah. You can give them back to the winery if you buy a few thousand cases, they'll take them back.
1: That's right.
0: Yeah. Well done. And a sparkling wine, too.
1: Yes.
0: As well, will be released. Let's Get Physical.
1: We'll
0: come out in the same sort of setup.
1: Exactly.
0: Yeah. Okay, 20 years. Are you got big plans? Or
1: we've got some parties
0: happening
1: on the go. All the hospitality team is on.
0: Even though you can't get in already to get a pizza or anything, you have to kill somebody in the parking lot to get a spot.
1: And it gets pretty busy, that's for sure. Get there early.
0: Yeah. What sort of plans have you got?
1: They're going to do a couple dinners, and we're making an anniversary wine. So just a little something for our wine club and VIPs. I had about 6 barrels of free run cab. This is still Washington State because it's going to be the 2024 vintage.
0: Right.
1: We just did some free run right to barrel of some Syrah and some cab. So we're doing a cab Syrah blend, and it's soft and really great fruit. Really happy with it. So it's going to be exciting to launch that.
0: Oh, that's good.
1: We're
0: going
1: to actually put it under cork, too. It was against my...
0: I didn't want to put it under cork,
1: but we're going to put it under cork with a little bit of a wax dip.
0: What, you have some wacko marketing director, or how does that work?
1: They pushed, and I pushed, and then I gave up. Said, okay, we'll put it in under cork.
0: Let's talk a little bit about that. We got a couple minutes, I think, before we have to go. What do you make of the current wine scene and, you know, what people want, what young people want, what old people are dying to drink or just dying? I don't know. Like, so how do you manage that now?
1: It's tough, right? The market is changing so much and people's tastes are changing so much. So I definitely think, like, you know, we're thinking about maybe smaller formats on certain things, lower alcohol. We did our non-alc. So we did some non-alc. We got into that and it sold really well, but I'd also like to put that instead of in a 750 bottle, put that in a half bottle or something like that. It's changing. I think people are tending to go away from a big heavy high alcohol reds. That's where we're seeing a lot of slowdown in our market, but our bright whites, our Fenn blends, Dirty Laundry is still seeing a lot of growth, so it's really good. So we just got to ride the wave, and
0: you're growing with it.
1: We are,
0: fantastic. Yeah, I'm talking with winemaker Mason Spink. So the best thing people can do is go to dirtylaundry.ca to check out some of these events that they might want to go to for the 20th, especially on Thursday, July 30th. There's a 20th lobster night.
1: Yes. Always been very popular for us. So buy those tickets early.
0: Yeah.
1: They always sell out, but it's a great event.
0: And the tasting room and the Red Iron Grill today are open daily. What are your hours or days or how does that
1: go? So we're on a regular schedule right now, and then we'll move to extended hours and coming up in June. So it's great. Get out there. Kyle, our chef, is back. He did a forte at last season at Kin & Folk, a great restaurant down in Penticton.
0: Yeah,
1: and now he's back and he's energized and he's got some great things that are coming out of that kitchen. So it's going to be fun.
0: Great to see you.
1: Yeah, good to be here.
0: Yeah.
1: Nice to see you.
0: These are fun, these cans.
1: Yeah,
0: I like them.
1: It's great.
0: I'm going to try one of these Hush out of the can. Have you tried it in the bottle, in the can? And
1: I have, yeah.
0: Yeah?
1: It's pretty similar. Yeah.
0: All right. Can't tell the difference?
1: Can't tell the difference.
0: Wow.
1: Yeah.
0: Thanks, Mason.
1: Thanks, Sam.
0: Always great to see you. Mason Spink, he's the winemaker at Dirty Laundry Winery. Up next, Ron Kubik. He's the owner of Lightning Rock Winery in Summerland. I'm sure he's got a few things to say about shipping wine across the country.
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0: everybody. We're back with Ron Kubik. He's the owner of Lightning Rock Winery here in Summerland. Ron, welcome back to the show. It's there's not much to talk about. I mean, it's May. Nothing's changed. You told me it was going to change. You said you'd make it happen. Come on. What's happened?
1: Well,
0: Same old?
1: Yeah, I said when they announced the deal, I mean, I thought that the deal was going to be done back in June because I had a deal with the Ontario Finance Ministry.
0: But last June. Yeah.
1: And then the BC government got involved, and then they were part of the MOU that got done by everybody else.
0: Yeah.
1: You do know what MOU in Canada now stands for?
0: A memorandum of nothing?
1: Or? No, memorandum of uselessness.
0: Yeah.
1: Okay. And so, So memorandum of uselessness, and so nothing's happened. And when I was back in Ontario talking to the Finance Ministry, I said, so how is everything going with BC?
0: Yeah.
1: He goes, nothing.
0: Yeah.
1: He said, we have the agreements ready to go in place. And what they did in Nova Scotia was like, it's a 1-4% markup on it. So it was actually a reasonable deal.
0: 1-4%.
1: That's it, between Ontario and Nova Scotia.
0: And they're offering you 60% now? Or?
1: Well, yeah, the finance ministry, when I met with the chief, a policy person a week and a half ago when I was in Toronto, said, hey, good news, Ron, we're lowering it from 71.5% to 60%. And I went, yay.
0: Wow.
1: Only in Canada are we treated as foreigners when we travel to another province.
0: Yep. Okay, well, we're moving on from that. You know, we don't need it anyways. We don't need that stuff. We have our own wine, and if that's the way they want to go, and, you know.
1: My wholesale last year jumped major double digits, and that was done in BC. Yeah. We would love to get across Canada. We got a lot of people would love to have us in restaurants in Ontario and Quebec and even in Alberta.
0: Yeah.
1: But the barriers to growth in Canada is, I mean, I'm in 8 places now in Washington State, and I pay 0 tariff.
0: Yeah.
1: To go down there. So you can go to Pike Place Market and order my wine, but you can't go to a restaurant in Toronto and order it, or a restaurant in Quebec.
0: Yeah.
1: Welcome to Canada.
0: Okay.
1: Other than that, we're making great wine, and sales are up, and we're open for business.
0: Yeah, okay, there we go. Let's talk about that. Well, let's talk about the sparkling wine that you brought here today, which is it's a different kind of wine. Everybody, you know, all the people in the business, everybody's so cool and say, oh, I love this Pet Nat. No, nobody knows what a Pet Nat is. How do you even sell a Pet Nat? And you brought a Pet Nat today. Why don't you sell it to me?
1: Well, so, Anthony, as you know, we make a lot of traditional method, Blanc de Noir and Blanc de Blanc. Traditional, we can't call it champagne because I'm 11,000 kilometers away.
0: Yeah.
1: And then I tell them that this is the yuppie champagne. We make it in the fall and we sell it in the spring.
0: Mm-hmm.
1: My winemaker, who's very much a traditional, goes, no, it's called ancestral method. Okay, fine.
0: Yeah.
1: Pet Nat, Petit Naturel, Baby Bubbles. And it's just fun. And, you know, for us, it gives somebody who wants to get into bubbles something different than our very traditional champagne style Blanc de Noirs and Blanc de Blanc. So we make 3 Pet Nats. We make a Chenin Blanc Pet Nat. We have a really wild one because we didn't know we were going to get Chenin Blanc last year. So we made a White Cab Franc Pet Nat. Should have brought that.
0: Okay.
1: We're making Cab Franc 4 ways.
0: Yeah.
1: And then I brought this one. This one is the Gamay Pet Nat. This comes from our Trestle Beach Vineyard, 2 kilometers from the main winery. My wife, Tracy, calls this antidepressant in a bottle because it looks good and it tastes great.
0: Would you call it a rosé?
1: Yes, I would call it a rosé.
0: Okay. Yeah, it's delicious.
1: Yeah. And from you, that's amazing because I know what your opinion on Pet Nats are.
0: Yeah, well, first of all, if it's clean, I'm already in. Like, you know, a lot of them are not clean. That was the problem earlier on. You know, you have a real winemaker that's really dialed it in. But so this is a lovely, fresh, red-fruited, rosé-style wine and something we can drink right now. It's a perfect. It's going to be hot all summer here, it looks like.
1: We've been in a drought. We're in stage 3 drought, ready to go back to stage 4. And I looked at the weather forecast, and we have no rain for the next 2 or 3 weeks, not like Vancouver. But I've been really blessed since we started the winery. I've had 2 great winemakers, my daughter Jordan, who's got her own place now.
0: Sure.
1: And then Sebastian took over 3.5 years ago, and he just took it. He came along, and he's following. He's keeping his own take on things.
0: But he's just keeping you at the winery door, not inside too much.
1: Yeah, every wine he makes, I like except for one. And the thing is, he sells it to all of his wine nerd friends, and they love it.
0: Yes.
1: It's an orange wine.
0: Oh, yeah.
1: But, you know, we don't do any blends. I mean, that was the thing when I was in Toronto. A lot of people doing blends here and different things are doing blends.
0: Mm-hmm.
1: We just take whatever God or whatever Mother Nature gives us in the vineyard that year. We keep it clean. We work, you know, we're small lot. I mean, there's 93 cases of this one made. We made 120 of another and 120 of another. And so we keep it really simple and clean. We bottle it by hand. We disgorge it by hand. And it's just a lot of fun to make. And mostly it's a lot of fun to drink.
0: Yeah. Ron Kubik's the owner of Lightning Rock Winery here in Summerland. Tell us just very quickly about the winery, where you're at and what you're farming there, that sort of thing.
1: Well, we're located on the short part of Giant's Head Road. It's a gravel driveway. People think, is this really a winery? But my neighbors won't let me pave it. We're up on top of a hill, so we've got a beautiful view from Penticton down to Peachland.
0: Mm-hmm.
1: And, you know, so we live there, we farm there, so we organically farm. We're not certified organic because it's like, I haven't got the 175 pages finished yet.
0: Right.
1: But we farm organically because Tracy and I live there. My grandkids visit. It's one of four vineyards that we have in Summerland. We've got two that are over on Canyon View. And the way I like to describe the difference between those ones is if you're from Vancouver, think about the Alicia Vineyard. It's like Gross Mountain, a lot of rock.
0: Yeah.
1: The other vineyard, it's like Richmond, a lot of sand, five feet of sand. So Trestleby, and we do single vineyard,
0: Good storytelling.
1: I can do all that for every city and province across Canada except for Saskatchewan and Manitoba because I got nothing for the rock.
0: Yeah, okay.
1: So we're open daily, 11 to 5. You come sit out on the lawn. You get beautiful tastings. We have a small indoor tasting area, but mostly it's outdoors. Sit under the tree. The good thing is we're also kid-friendly. We had a bunch of kids up there, and so we've got plastic clubs for the putting green. We've got, you know, Tracy and I being grandparents, we've got fruit snacks for kids. And the biggest problem we have is usually parents want to leave before the kids do.
0: Okay. Good summation. I'm going to maybe come back and talk about the farming, but let's move to the Pinot Noir. This is a 2023 Alisa Vineyard Pinot Noir.
1: Yep.
0: Has it just been released?
1: You're getting it before it's been released.
0: Yeah, so this was before the freeze.
1: This was before the freeze. We lost about 10...
0: How did Alisa do in the freeze?
1: Alisa got... we lost about 10% of the crop for the Pinot.
0: Not so bad.
1: We lost 100% of our Viognier plants.
0: Bad.
1: And so we replaced it with Riesling, but I got another Viognier vineyard that we're leasing, and it's halfway between my other two, which is pretty cool. And then the Syrah, we lost all the Syrah. We just got a top 50 for the Syrah. We lost all of that. We pulled it all out, replanted. Matt Mavetti at Blue Mountain's a good friend and advisor, and he's like, Ron, just pull it out, replant, do a new trestle system, and we did all that. So
0: you replanted Syrah, though?
1: We replanted Syrah.
0: Wow. Northern Syrah. Brave
1: because
0: man.
1: It's in a bowl. We never had a problem. The problem was the trellis system. It had 5-foot trunks, and then it went over the top. I can't remember what you call that, the trellis system over the top.
0: Yeah.
1: And we decided, no, let's bring it back. We got a new northern clove. We're going to VSP on the trellis system.
0: Okay.
1: And we're also starting to do some tilling up in the wintertime.
0: Okay.
1: And so that was what we thought we could do. And we also, by redoing the vineyard and getting smarter on from what it was done back in 2006, we mm-hmm. doubled the number of Syrah plants.
0: You said you're working organically but not certified. Does it mean that you'll go regenerative farming? Have you guys looked into that? Or it seems like it's the next positive step.
1: Yeah, there's always the next one. It's sort of like when, you know, Paquette came along and everybody did Paquette and then suddenly it was Paquette in cans, and now it's like everybody wants to dump their Paquette.
0: Yeah.
1: And so, you know, we have a compost on the property that we take all of our own grape skins down to, and we, you know, redo that.
0: Yeah.
1: We work in the vineyard with, you know, we got a grape hoe, we've got finger weeders, we've got weed eaters, and we've got rakes.
0: Yeah, well, you're there.
1: Yeah. And we put a new water system in last year, not a cheap thing, but we went to a new upgraded water system with weather probes so we can actually see how much water the grapes need in terms of the soil. Like,
0: sure.
1: Someone's like, well, you're in a drought, you should be watering. Sebastian goes, Ron, we're at 32% in this block, we're at 31% water in this block.
0: Yeah.
1: We're getting smarter on what we do.
0: Yeah. Well, we have to. We got to protect the lake, too, and everything else. Okay, it's been busy. It's been a busy early season. What's happening? You're open, and what are the hours? When can people visit? Do they get to meet you?
1: 90% of the time, I'm there. if I'm not out on my emotional support tractor, as my wife calls it. And so we're open from 11 to 5, and, you know, staff is used to me just popping in, and then, you know, suddenly it's like, well, we're only pouring this many wines, and Ron's working, so, like, today I opened up a couple different wines for people that aren't released yet. Yeah, but I'm still selling them.
0: Right. Well, I'm enjoying this non-released Pinot Noir. When will it come out?
1: May 15th.
0: May 15th. All right. So the Lightning Rock Pet Nat 2025 Gamay Rosé, fun now to drink.
1: It's fun now. It was released on May 1st.
0: Yeah. This Pinot looks like it's, I mean, you can drink it, but I would say it's a 5 to 7 year wine easily just by my first taste.
1: Yeah. I mean, you know, last year, thank you to the Wine Align people. We got the number one Pinot in the country and number 23 winery. We're really proud of our Pinots.
0: Yeah.
1: We think that we're going to slow down on the sale of this because, of course, in 24, we didn't make any Pinot. We didn't bring any fruit in for that.
0: Yeah.
1: And so we're keeping it. Tracy and I kept some of the stuff from 17 and 18, our first years of making Pinot.
0: Yeah.
1: It is like tasting really good. Okay. So we're really happy because we don't filter.
0: You like your own wine is what you're telling me.
1: Well,
0: I'm just kidding. You got to have that confidence, man.
1: Well, I mean, it's like when I pour my Riesling, it's a semi-sweet Riesling or semi-dry. It's a little too much sugar for me, but as I joke with people in the tasting room, I'll drink a bottle to get into it because I'm committed to my winery.
0: You just have some spicy dish. It's perfect. You don't even notice the sugar in it. That's the way it works.
1: Yeah.
0: Ron, thanks so much. Always great to see you.
1: Always great to see you, my friend. Thank you for having me.
0: Ron Kubik, he's the owner of Lightning Rock Winery. Honestly, go out of your way to visit that winery and meet Ron. Maybe he'll open something for you, something special. That was Ron Kubik. He's the owner of Lightning Rock Winery. Next up, Savannah Swaysland joins us. 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

0: Hello, we're back and welcome, British Columbia, across the province on the radio and globally on our podcast, as we welcome Savannah Swayzlin. She's the founder of Grape Savvy Wine Tours. Savvy, welcome to the show.
1: Thank you, Anthony, for having me.
0: They call you Savvy.
1: I go by Savvy. Yeah, Savannah, yeah. When I'm in trouble.
0: I really like wine savvy people.
1: Thank you. Yeah, yes.
0: Good to meet you. Tell us a bit about your business. It's a crazy business to be in.
1: It is, yeah. So I am the proud owner of Grape Savvy Wine Tours and Trolley Co. I've opened my business in 2018 with the mindset of kind of coupling my wine education, tourism education, and wanted to really create curated experiences and accessibility for people to explore our incredible wine region.
0: Yeah. And I'm thinking like 7-8 years ago, there was a way to tour wineries and it's not the way today. Like, how have you managed to evolve in all that time? What are some of the things you've had to learn?
1: Totally. So there's been a whole evolution and movement in our entire industry where people seek experience rather than just kind of that, you know, going to the bar and dump and pump.
0: Yeah, can you explain
1: tasting
0: that a bit? Because that's the only thing we hear now is everybody wants an experience. But I'm not sure what that means for everyone or for the what I call the sort of normal wine consumer. Like, I have an experience at wineries. I've had experiences for years that no one gets to have. Now it seems like they're all getting the same experience as me, which is probably good. But how would you expand on what does that mean?
1: Yeah, I feel like, you know, pre-COVID, we had this mentality of accessibility. And then all of a sudden, because of the pandemic, we had to start having tasting reservations, which were something new. And so people actually started to focus on creating better experiences for people who are, you know, paying a tasting fee or booking a reservation online. And so they had this time where they got to, you know, spend 45 minutes with guests instead of just, you know, here's our Pinot Gris and drink it in the sun. And, exactly.
0: Way to go.
1: So now for myself, you know, I've got a number of different experiences and private tours, with the focus of sharing that sense of place.
0: And I hate this word, but do you curate the visit because you know what they're going to get at that property or?
1: Yeah. I mean, I've established relationships. I think, you know, going back to my previous life as a viticulturist and winemaker, I've spent a lot of time on the soils of Naramata to develop these really unique experiences and relationships with people to be able to tell their story.
0: Yeah.
1: And so now I get to bring people to, you know, the vineyards and give them a Vine 101 and really give them, you know, that experience from grape to glass.
0: Yeah. I assume that at some point you tell them that the lake was at this level and now it's at that level. These kind of stories that have never been told but really reveal what there was no bench when the lake was at the top of the mountain practically.
1: Totally.
0: But now there is, and that's the reason why we're growing grapes. I mean, I think those are the kind of stories that people need to hear.
1: Yeah, I mean, not a lot of people know that Munson Mountain was actually a volcano and it creates this very interesting terroir and expression. And, you know, north side of the bench has granite and the, you know, bottom is more clay loam. And despite not having an Appalachian system, I mean, we have such a diverse range of terroirs north and south and really being able to share that.
0: Yeah, and for instance, Vancouver Island is not part of North America.
1: No, different.
0: But you tell people that and they go, what?
1: And there's still wineries there.
0: Yeah, yeah, that came, you know, that were underwater for millions of years too. Like, anyway, I think these are the things that are happening. That's great. So how does it work for you? What about this trolley business? How does that all work and how does it fit in?
1: So, in 2022, I bought a fleet of the original trolley buses from the Vancouver Trolley Company.
0: Sure.
1: I drove them, across the Coquihalla myself at 35 kilometers an hour up Larson Hill. I don't know why I didn't film that, but, so now I've got four beautiful buses. I've got intercity bus permits, which allow me to operate intermunicipally and create that hop-on, hop-off experience where we now have convenient stop hubs where people can explore at their own pace and not be tied down to itinerary.
0: Wow. So what would the run be? What are the hubs or how does it work out?
1: That's a good question. So because of the sheer density of wineries located on the Naramata Bench, creating these unique locations where people can access a multitude of different wineries and experiences was the goal. This year, we've actually changed the route, working with our DMOs, Visit Penticton, to create a downtown loop, so incorporating some sightseeing and then going on to the bench conveniently. Kind of, we've got the Bench Collective, we've got the Upper Bench Hub. We even go down to like Aitken's Loop and the Naramata Inn to really kind of promote tourism as a whole for the industry.
0: Wow. And yeah. People like it?
1: So far.
0: Yeah.
1: Yeah.
0: That's fantastic.
1: When the drivers ding the bell, people love it. And I mean, they're eye-catching, nostalgic buses with, you know, church pew seating and leather and old wood. And they kind of go with the whole slow food movement and heritage style of the Naramata Inn. So,
0: And I know, what about First Nations? You've got a connection there too.
1: Yeah, so I am a Métis woman in business. I'm a stakeholder in Indigenous Tourism BC, and it's been a really important piece of where I see Grape Savvy going. So I feel a responsibility to create space for authentic storytelling and meaningful collaborations in tourism. And I feel like on a global travel market, they want to come to destinations so that they can experience authentic Indigenous experience.
0: Mm-hmm.
1: And so that leans into the Saddle Up and Sip, which I've done in collaboration with Indian Grove Riding Stables and Incomeep as the first Indigenous collaborative experience where people actually get to ride horses in the desert,
0: right,
1: into the water, have a beautiful curated lunch. And a lot of people don't know that the birthplace of vinifera is actually at Incomeep. So we tell the story of Indigenous education through the wild horses that have been there since time immemorial, and the land and the grapes that were born here in BC.
0: Yeah. And they're fantastic horses. If you
1: they
0: ever
1: are
0: see
1: great.
0: Them,
1: yeah,
0: I've seen them in the winter time on full moon nights. Like, they're incredible. It's a once in a lifetime experience.
1: 100%. And now we get to, do that biweekly. We tell the Jane Stelkaya. She's a 96-year-old elder of the Sioux Okanagan people, and we get to really share Indigenous culture respectfully from their point of view, and then, you know, incorporate wine and agrotourism and culinary storytelling in all of that.
0: The chief of the band in Soyuz, he once told me that we were talking about terroir, and he said, Anthony, you'll never understand terroir until you ride across it on a horse.
1: Yeah.
0: And I always remembered that because I'm, you know, always talking to people about terroir. No one who's ever ridden a horse, I think, in the wine business. But I thought it was pretty insightful of him to say that. It was kind of a cool piece of information that he gave out. Okay, so Grape Savvy Wine Tours, how can people find out more about what you're doing, and how can they get involved?
1: Yeah, so we've got a great website, www.grapesavvy.ca. We've got convenient booking systems, and yeah, you can book any of our private tours. We also do wedding transportation, corporate events. These trolleys are here to make transportation part of the experience, not just a way for people to get around.
0: Yeah, so. And get out of their cars, too.
1: Exactly.
0: Which is kind of nice.
1: And drink more. So
0: yeah.
1: We're the responsible drivers.
0: Okay, tell me about one wine that you're interested in drinking, or what kind of wine do you drink?
1: Yeah, so I'm really excited. Today I actually brought with me Canada's very first Multiple Chiano.
0: Really?
1: Single varietal from D'Angelo Estate Winery.
0: Oh, wow.
1: I know you've had quite a few interviews with Sal. He's a big mentor of mine. This wine's really special to me because I actually helped train them in their unique Egyptian Pharaoh Scott Henry trellis, and picked the grapes in 21. And, wanted to bring this because they're the first stop on our agro tourism experience, on the Naramata Bench.
0: Multiple Chiano 2021.
1: That's the one.
0: Wow. Hey, it was great to meet you.
1: Thanks so much for having me.
0: I wish you lots of luck in the future.
1: Thank you so much.
0: Doesn't sound like you need it, but Grape Savvy Wine Tours, folks, is what you should check out if you're looking for a way to get around the valley and learn something more than just the ordinary about the BC wine business. Thanks so much.
1: Thank you so much.
0: That was Savannah Swaysland. She's the founder of Grape Savvy Wine Tours. And thanks for listening, and special thanks to our hosts here at the Summerland Waterfront Resort. Now, remember, if you miss any part of the show, it's a available wherever you get your podcast. Special thanks to our technical producer in Vancouver. That's Dwayne Bishop. Our on-site producer, Mike Whittingham. Our social media producer, Lena Chun. And our director of operations, Stu Ferguson. On behalf of all of us at the show, I'm Anthony Gismondi. I wish you a great week ahead and an even better glass of wine.
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6: In the beginning, we had to make a choice about who we were and what we wanted.
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0: we want to do is try to make sure that those individuals don't come into contact with anybody here locally.
1: Canadian passengers stuck on a cruise ship at the center of a deadly hantavirus outbreak set to return to British Columbia.
2: I think it accomplished a great deal, but it's not over because there's still nuclear material.
1: The deadlock with the war in Iran continues as President Donald Trump rejects the latest proposals sent by Iran.
3: It was terrifying. It came out of nowhere.
1: And assessing the damage after a major storm ripped through parts of Ontario. Welcome to CTV News Channel. Thanks for joining us. I'm Akshay Tandon. Passengers on board a cruise ship struck by the deadly hantavirus outbreak began their journey home. That includes the four Canadians who will quarantine in BC. CTV's Jeremy Sharon has the latest on the whole ordeal.
4: A highly anticipated early morning arrival. This now infamous cruise ship at the center of a deadly hantavirus outbreak docked in Spain just after 6 a.m. local time. Today, a careful and calculated disembarking process. Small groups of passengers being transported on small boats after being tested to ensure they remain asymptomatic. Among the approximately 130 passengers, four Canadians who left the boat today, taken straight to the airport and right onto a flight back to Canada. According to the Public Health Agency of Canada and Global Affairs, the four Canadians took a chartered flight to Bagotville, Quebec, then switched planes to get to an airport in BC. Saying in a statement, upon arrival in BC, the travelers will be assessed by local public health before leaving the airport to stay at a predetermined location to self-isolate for a minimum of 21 days.
5: This is not another COVID. And the risk to the public is low.
4: Three people died and at least five others were confirmed to have been infected. The outbreak quickly sparked international concerns, but infectious disease experts suggest it's unlikely the virus will continue to spread.
6: This is a virus that it really doesn't readily spread from person to person. So to me, this is really, I think, best understood as an opportunity to execute what can be done well, to do it competently, and to show the public that everything is okay.
7: The World Health Organization says it expects to complete its repatriation efforts Monday, after which the crew of about 30 will make its way to the Netherlands, where the ship will be fully disinfected after docking. Jeremy Sherrill, CTV News, Ottawa.
1: U.S. President Donald Trump is hitting back at what he calls a totally unacceptable response by Iran to a U.S. proposal for peace in the region. In a post on social media, Donald Trump said he didn't like the response from Iran's so-called representatives. His comments coming after Iranian state media reported that Iran responded to the proposal and sent it to Pakistan, who is acting as mediator in the war between the two countries. Meantime, Israel's prime minister says he doesn't think the war on Iran can be considered over.
2: I think it accomplished a great deal, but it's not over because there's still nuclear material, enriched uranium that has to be taken out of Iran. There's still enrichment sites that have to be dismantled. There's still proxies that Iran supports. There are ballistic missiles that they still want to produce.
1: In an interview with the CBS's 60 Minutes, Israeli Prime Minister Benjamin Netanyahu says there is still work that needs to be done against Iran, including dismantling the country's nuclear infrastructure and preventing it from rebuilding its missile program. Netanyahu's comments come amid a continued back and forth over a path to peace in the region. Meantime, more Israeli airstrikes struck parts of southern Lebanon amid continued fighting between Israel and Hezbollah. Israel says it was targeting Hezbollah-linked sites in the country's south. The attacks coming a day after deadly airstrikes in the country that killed at least nine people, including a young girl, according to local officials. A U.S.-mediated ceasefire is supposed to be in place between Lebanon and Israel. The U.S. also stating that it will be hosting direct talks between Israeli and Lebanese officials in the coming days. And now to the situation on the Strait of Hormuz. France and the UK are set to host a multinational meeting of defense ministers later this week. This coming as both countries move warships in the Middle East. The waterway is currently under dual blockades by Iran and the US, with the Iranians blocking the entry and exit of vessels linked to America and Israel. Meanwhile, the US continues to enforce a blockade of all Iranian ports in the strait. And diplomatic efforts still continue, as US Vice President J.D. Vance reportedly met with Qatar Prime Minister in the White House Friday. The two leaders reportedly discussed negotiations with Iran, among other things. With me now is Stephen Farnsworth, political analyst. Stephen, good evening and thank you for your time. Appreciate it.
8: Nice to be here.
1: So after President Trump's rejection of Iran's latest proposal, what should we be watching out for next? What do you think?
8: Well, it does seem that both the Iranians and the Americans are convinced that time is on their side. The president rejecting this latest deal, there have been back and forth with various deals over the week. And there's been a conviction on both sides that the other side will blink first. This is one of the reasons why what was supposed to have been something very, very rapid, very brief, is now stretching, measured in months, not in days or weeks.
1: What do you make of the diplomatic efforts underway in Washington and also, of course, the Western allies who are now taking measures to try and resolve this conflict one way or another?
8: Well, I think it's clear that the president insists that the other nations of the G7, of the NATO allies, do more to help the American position here. And because Trump has often talked about basically undermining NATO or walking away from NATO or weakening NATO, that is a serious threat that by putting French forces and other forces into the region, perhaps you can get on President Trump's good side once again. On the Iranian side, of course, the idea is that high gas prices in the United States are going to create a very, very unpleasant situation for the president, particularly as the midterm elections in the United States draw closer. And so there doesn't seem to be any movement on either side to suggest that we are near the end of this situation.
1: Yeah. Can we take a moment and discuss about that, what you said, what's happening in America? Hike in fuel prices is one, but also the political pressure that Trump may be facing at the moment to try and do something about this?
8: Well, it's clear that this is an unpopular situation. If you look at public opinion polls in the United States, you're really only seeing that base of supporters for Trump, 35%, 40% of the electorate, on most times, being all that positive about this. Remember, Trump as a candidate promised to put America first, tending to focus on domestic issues. That's what people thought they were getting with President Trump, somebody dealing with the economic crisis of high prices. What we see now, though, of course, is much higher prices in gasoline, and those increased fuel prices, the various problems relating to getting materials around at an affordable cost, going to increase the price of groceries, going to increase the price of fertilizer, all kinds of downstream problems as a result of this impasse in the strait.
1: Right. Now, we also know, Stephen, that President Trump is heading to China amid all of this. It's a major trip overseas for the president. How do you see that playing out, especially when we know that, you know, Iran has China's support in, for example, purchasing oil, amongst other things?
8: Well, that's absolutely the situation that is in the moment that we're dealing with. It would be much better for the United States not to be distracted, to be able to focus entirely on China when you're talking to China. But this certainly is an advantageous position for China that this war is still going on. Although they talk about a ceasefire, it's a very leaky ceasefire. It's important to recognize that Iranians and Americans are lobbing weapons at each other with some regularity in the region. The reality for the U.S.-China dynamic is that Trump is just going to be distracted. And the crisis, of course, for the United States and gas prices, even more severe, of course, when you're thinking about the crisis that China may be facing, because China doesn't have nearly the domestic resources to deal with the energy demand of its country compared to the United States.
1: Stephen Farnsworth, political analyst, always a pleasure. Stephen, thank you for joining us tonight.
8: Thank you.
1: And with that, we'll take a short break. But coming up, a major storm hits an Ontario community over the weekend, prompting a team of researchers to assess the damage left behind.
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0: started with a few strands, then a few more, until it was everywhere, except where it belonged. 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
1: Where have all the flowers gone? Long time passing. When will they ever learn?
2: Welcome back. Last week, the Prime Minister named Louis Thabo as the country's next Governor General. As she prepares to end her term next month, outgoing Governor General Mary Simon says she did take the task of learning French seriously, as she has faced criticism on that front throughout her tenure.
3: The difficult and the challenge, I think, has to do with my age also, probably. The learning curve, I think, changes as you get older, is the conversational side. I can carry on short conversations, but I still have to put words together in my mind, which is not something like a flowing conversation.
2: In an interview on CTV's Question Period, Simon says every Canadian has a right to express their opinion in response to those who have critiqued her proficiency in French. Simon, who was appointed by former Prime Minister Justin Trudeau in 2021, made history as the first Indigenous Governor General of Canada and is bilingual in both English and Inuktitut. Researchers at an Ontario-based university are assessing the wreckage from a major storm this weekend, with serious damage being reported near a local community. CTV's Brent Lyle has more.
4: It was terrifying. It came out of nowhere.
5: Jesse O'Neill was outside next to this barn when the storm came through.
4: And next thing you know, I see the pallet swirling through the air off into the field, and then I watch the roof of our hay shed fall in front of me.
5: Saturday afternoon around 4 p.m., the winds picked up. Those in the path off Wonderland Road north of London described a train-like sound and then carnage. Western University's Northern Tornadoes Project is surveying the damage.
6: The roof went, landed over there on the other side of the property, and the walls and other pieces of the barn collapsed onto the barn that was right beside it. We'll be looking at all that damage, trying to piece things together, see if we can determine exactly what happened, whether it was a small tornado or maybe a downburst or a microburst.
5: From there, the path of the storm continued east, where it took out some trees and then flipped this solar panel with a massive cement base.
7: One of the largest solar panels you can get. It's now, it's a pile of metal attached to a concrete base. Literally lifted the base up off the ground. They've got to weigh tons. It's all concrete. You know, when you look at it, it's got some rebar inside to hold it in place, but it's unbelievable.
5: Jeff Back lives next door. He also witnessed a pickup truck thrown off the road and into the ditch.
7: I'm assuming some sort of wind or some sort of downdraft grabbed them. It's not a big side piece along the curbs, and down it went.
5: As the temperatures warm, it's becoming the prime season for these major weather events.
6: Early to mid-May is a pretty typical time where you might see like our first big storms, big damaging storms like this in Ontario. And so Canada hasn't yet had its first confirmed tornado yet this year, but I expect that'll happen soon.
5: Brent Lyle, CTV News.
2: Decades ago, a two-month-old baby died in a Quebec hospital. However, her parents were never given the chance to bring her home. CTV's Rachel Lau has more on the child's siblings still fighting to find her and give her proper burial.
8: A photo of an empty baby carrier. It's one of the few reminders of the baby the Echequan family lost in 1973.
9: Je m'en souviens. Ma sœur était dans un kindergarten.
8: Viviane Echequan Nike's sister, Loriana, was 2.5 months old when she died after being admitted to a hospital in Joliet for pneumonia. She says her body was never returned to her family, and the memory of her mother crying will be forever ingrained in her mind.
9: Ma mère, j'attendais souvent pleurer. Puis je me disais, là, pourquoi qu'il pleure?
8: Loreana's sister is one of about 130 families looking into the deaths and disappearances of more than 220 children from the 1940s to the 1980s. It's part of Bill 79, introduced in 2021 by Indigenous Affairs and Domestic Security Minister Yan Lafreniere, allowing families to request investigations.
10: This is a dark side of our Quebec history. We're talking about families that have been looking for the children for years, some as much as 40, 50 years.
8: The searches and potential exhumations are a joint effort between the Quebec government and Indigenous organization, Awashak.
10: So they've been living without knowing what exactly happened. In some cases, kids were sent to adoption without notifying the family, so you can't imagine how hard it is.
8: On May 1st, Quebec Superior Court authorized the exhumation of Loreana's presumed resting place, where the Échiquan family was told she was eventually buried.
9: Je me sens léger. Je me sens léger à cause que j'ai... on a fait...
8: A feeling of relief, says Viviane, though she adds her parents will never know what truly happened to their 2.5-month-old. Ahma Échiquan and Madeleine Dubé died within weeks of each other in the spring of 2021, just before Bill 79 was passed into law.
9: Mais j'avais la peine aussi à cause que mes parents étaient pas là, mon père et ma mère étaient pas là.
8: Loreana's exhumation is set to begin in June. It would be the fifth exhumation in Quebec. Viviane says she hopes the searches will bring some answers, closure to her family, that may possibly include bringing her baby sister home to Manwan. Rachel Lau, CTV News.
2: An Ontario community is reeling after a man was killed following a fight outside a local Tim Hortons. It's the region's third homicide of the year. CTV's Beth McDonnell has more.
11: All day, there's been a steady stream of customers showing up at the North Oshawa Tim Hortons. On the front door, there's a sign saying, out of respect, the restaurant is closed because of the tragic incident on the property. Until we reveal the news, a few

0: sorry. My condolences to the family.
1: It's heartbreaking to hear that.
2: It appears the violence played out along this walkway on the side of the building. Durham Regional Police say they were alerted shortly after 8 p.m. about an armed person in the area of Simcoe Street North and Winchester Road East. When they arrived, they found the victim with traumatic injuries, and he didn't survive. One witness says he watched emergency responders perform CPR for 10 minutes. One man close with the young man's family tells us they're devastated.
3: It's crazy. Something like that never happened here. Not even a fight.
2: Based on the investigation so far, officers say two groups of males got into a physical altercation. And it was during that fight the young man suffered his fatal injuries. The suspect and several others took off, launching an extensive search by police with the help of their helicopter and canine dogs.
4: It's a sign of concern for us. We just moved to this neighborhood last year only. And my son often says, like, let's go to Tim Hortons and go to this specific one.
5: We definitely did not expect anything like this to happen here. Definitely really sad.
2: Officers are hoping members of the public will help further the case, urging anyone with information or footage between 7:30 and 9 p.m. to come forward. They're calling the homicide an isolated incident and say there are no concerns for public safety. The sign on the door reads, "What happened has deeply affected many, and the restaurant is closed to give people the space they need to support one another during this difficult time." Beth McDonnell, CTV News.
6: To BC now, where a motorcyclist was seriously injured after a crash left the bike hanging off a traffic light. Take a look at this. A video from the scene shows the motorcycle dangling above the roadway following the crash between the bike and a car Saturday afternoon. Police say the motorcyclist suffered serious but not life-threatening injuries, while the driver of the car was not injured. And still to come, thousands take to the streets of Toronto, running to raise funds for a good cause. That story after the break.
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6: Welcome back. I'm Akshay Tandon. Hockey Canada has announced the captain for the upcoming World Hockey Championships in Switzerland. 19-year-old San Jose Sharks phenom Macklin Celebrini will wear the C. In just his second season, the BC native raked up 115 points.

0: That set a Sharks record and was good enough for fourth overall in the NHL. He will be the youngest person to captain Canada at the tournament. The tournament gets underway Friday with Canada taking on Sweden. And more than 20,000 people laced their runners and crossed the finish line in Toronto at one of Canada's most popular events over the weekend. The city's mayor defending road closures as a result of the event that has so far raised millions of dollars for kids with cancer and serious illness. Here's a report.
1: Even the dogs are cheering on the thousands of runners and walkers trekking down Yonge Street. 24,000 people are participating in this year's Sporting Life 10K. That's the highest number since the COVID-19 pandemic. And together are helping kids with serious illness and their families experience joy and healing.
2: Our daughter went through cancer, and Campfire Circle is a place that not only helping her to heal, but helping our whole family to heal through happiness.
1: Handing out high fives at the finish line, Mayor Olivia Chow says she understands the traffic events like these create for drivers, but believes the cause is worth the added congestion.
3: Being able to go to camp, to enjoy nature and connect with each other, yes, it causes people to be stuck in traffic a bit, but, you know, we are a caring city, and I hope for understanding.
4: 3, 2, 1! 2.6 million dollars!
1: This year's race has raised $2.6 million, which will help children connect through Campfire Circle's medically supported camp programs. Campfire Circle has been delivering healing through happiness since 1983.
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1: Empowering kids to take back their childhood with every step forward. Raheem Ladani, CTV News.
0: And hundreds of accordion players gathered along the shores of Lake Bled in Slovenia on Sunday for the country's annual accordion festival. The highlight of the festival came when around 450 accordion players performed Slovenian folk favorites along the banks of the picturesque mountain lake. Aside from a pause during the COVID-19 pandemic, the festival has been held every year since 2013. You're watching CTV News Channel. Top stories are coming up next.

0: 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Those who worried about their investments and those who chose some peace of mind. Smart investors hold gold.
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7: Succulent.
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7: Mm-mm-mm.
8: Well, that's definitely going in my playbook. 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

0: what we want to do is try to make sure that those individuals don't come into contact with anybody here locally.
1: Canadian passengers stuck on a cruise ship at the center of a deadly hantavirus outbreak set to return to British Columbia.
2: I think it accomplished a great deal, but it's not over because there's still nuclear material.
1: The deadlock with the war in Iran continues as President Donald Trump rejects the latest proposals sent by Iran.
3: It was terrifying. It came out of nowhere.
1: And assessing the damage after a major storm ripped through parts of Ontario. Welcome to CTV News Channel. Thanks for joining us. I'm Akshay Tandon. Passengers on board a cruise ship struck by the deadly hantavirus outbreak began their journey home. That includes the four Canadians who will quarantine in BC. CTV's Jeremy Sharon has the latest on the whole ordeal.
4: A highly anticipated early morning arrival. This now infamous cruise ship at the center of a deadly hantavirus outbreak docked in Spain just after 6 a.m. local time. Today, a careful and calculated disembarking process. Small groups of passengers being transported on small boats after being tested to ensure they remain asymptomatic. Among the approximately 130 passengers, four Canadians who left the boat today, taken straight to the airport and right onto a flight back to Canada. According to the Public Health Agency of Canada and Global Affairs, the four Canadians took a chartered flight to Bagotville, Quebec, then switched planes to get to an airport in BC. Saying in a statement, upon arrival in BC, the travelers will be assessed by local public health before leaving the airport to stay at a predetermined location to self-isolate for a minimum of 21 days.
5: This is not another COVID. And the risk to the public is low.
4: Three people died and at least five others were confirmed to have been infected. The outbreak quickly sparked international concerns, but infectious disease experts suggest it's unlikely the virus will continue to spread.
6: This is a virus that it really doesn't readily spread from person to person. So to me, this is really, I think, best understood as an opportunity to execute what can be done well, to do it competently, and to show the public that everything is okay.
7: The World Health Organization says it expects to complete its repatriation efforts Monday, after which the crew of about 30 will make its way to the Netherlands, where the ship will be fully disinfected after docking. Jeremy Sharon, CTV News, Ottawa.
1: U.S. President Donald Trump is hitting back at what he calls a totally unacceptable response by Iran to a U.S. proposal for peace in the region. In a post on social media, Donald Trump said he didn't like the response from Iran's so-called representatives. His comments coming after Iranian state media reported that Iran responded to the proposal and sent it to Pakistan, who is acting as mediator in the war between the two countries. Meantime, Israel's prime minister says he doesn't think the war on Iran can be considered over.
2: I think it accomplished a great deal, but it's not over because there's still nuclear material, enriched uranium that has to be taken out of Iran. There's still enrichment sites that have to be dismantled. There's still proxies that Iran supports. There are ballistic missiles that they still want to produce.
1: In an interview with the CBS's 60 Minutes, Israeli Prime Minister Benjamin Netanyahu says there is still work that needs to be done against Iran, including dismantling the country's nuclear infrastructure and preventing it from rebuilding its missile program. Netanyahu's comments come amid a continued back and forth over a path to peace in the region. Meantime, more Israeli airstrikes struck parts of southern Lebanon amid continued fighting between Israel and Hezbollah. Israel says it was targeting Hezbollah-linked sites in the country's south. The attacks coming a day after deadly airstrikes in the country that killed at least nine people, including a young girl, according to local officials. A U.S.-mediated ceasefire is supposed to be in place between Lebanon and Israel. The U.S. also stating that it will be hosting direct talks between Israeli and Lebanese officials in the coming days. And now to the situation on the Strait of Hormuz. France and the UK are set to host a multinational meeting of defense ministers later this week. This coming as both countries move warships in the Middle East. The waterway is currently under dual blockades by Iran and the US, with the Iranians blocking the entry and exit of vessels linked to America and Israel. Meanwhile, the US continues to enforce a blockade of all Iranian ports in the strait. And diplomatic efforts still continue, as U.S. Vice President J.D. Vance reportedly met with Qatar Prime Minister in the White House Friday. The two leaders reportedly discussed negotiations with Iran, among other things. With me now is Stephen Farnsworth, political analyst. Stephen, good evening and thank you for your time. Appreciate it.
8: Nice to be here.
1: So after President Trump's rejection of Iran's latest proposal, what should we be watching out for next? What do you think?
8: Well, it does seem that both the Iranians and the Americans are convinced that time is on their side. The president rejecting this latest deal, there have been back and forth with various deals over the week. And there's been a conviction on both sides that the other side will blink first. This is one of the reasons why what was supposed to have been something very, very rapid, very brief, is now stretching, measured in months, not in days or weeks.
1: What do you make of the diplomatic efforts underway in Washington and also, of course, the Western allies who are now taking measures to try and resolve this conflict one way or another?
8: Well, I think it's clear that the president insists that the other nations of the G7, of the NATO allies, do more to help the American position here. And because Trump has often talked about basically undermining NATO or walking away from NATO or weakening NATO, that is a serious threat that by putting French forces and other forces into the region, perhaps you can get on President Trump's good side once again. On the Iranian side, of course, the idea is that high gas prices in the United States are going to create a very, very unpleasant situation for the president, particularly as the midterm elections in the United States draw closer. And so there doesn't seem to be any movement on either side to suggest that we are near the end of this situation.
1: Yeah. Can we take a moment and discuss about that, what you said, what's happening in America? Hike in fuel prices is one, but also the political pressure that Trump may be facing at the moment to try and do something about this?
8: Well, it's clear that this is an unpopular situation. If you look at public opinion polls in the United States, you're really only seeing that base of supporters for Trump, 35%, 40% of the electorate, on most times, being all that positive about this. Remember, Trump as a candidate promised to put America first, tending to focus on domestic issues. That's what people thought they were getting with President Trump, somebody dealing with the economic crisis, the high prices. What we see now, though, of course, is much higher prices in gasoline, and those increased fuel prices, the various problems relating to getting materials around at an affordable cost, going to increase the price of groceries, going to increase the price of fertilizer, all kinds of downstream problems as a result of this impasse in the strait.
1: Right. Now, we also know, Stephen, that President Trump is heading to China amid all of this. It's a major trip overseas for the president. How do you see that playing out, especially when we know that, you know, Iran has China's support in, for example, purchasing oil, amongst other things?
8: Well, that's absolutely the situation that is in the moment that we're dealing with. It would be much better for the United States not to be distracted, to be able to focus entirely on China when you're talking to China. But this certainly is an advantageous position for China that this war is still going on. Although they talk about a ceasefire, it's a very leaky ceasefire. It's important to recognize that Iranians and Americans are lobbing weapons at each other with some regularity in the region. The reality for the U.S.-China dynamic is that Trump is just going to be distracted. And the crisis, of course, for the United States in gas prices, even more severe, of course, when you're thinking about the crisis that China may be facing, because China doesn't have nearly the domestic resources to deal with the energy demand of its country compared to the United States.
1: Stephen Farnsworth, political analyst, always a pleasure. Stephen, thank you for joining us tonight.
8: Thank you.
1: And with that, we'll take a short break. But coming up, a major storm hits an Ontario community over the weekend, prompting a team of researchers to assess the damage left behind.
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1: Welcome back. Last week, the Prime Minister named Louis Darbois as the country's next Governor General. As she prepares to end her term next month, outgoing Governor General Mary Simon says she did take the task of learning French seriously, as she has faced criticism on that front throughout her tenure.
26: The difficult and the challenge, I think, has to do with my age also, probably. The learning curve, I think, changes as you get older, is the conversational side. I can carry on short conversations, but I still have to put words together in my mind, which is not something like a flowing conversation.
1: In an interview on CTV's Question Period, Simon says every Canadian has a right to express their opinion in response to those who have critiqued her proficiency in French. Simon, who was appointed by former Prime Minister Justin Trudeau in 2021, made history as the first Indigenous Governor General of Canada and is bilingual in both English and Inuktitut. Researchers at an Ontario-based university are assessing the wreckage from a major storm this weekend, with serious damage being reported near a local community. CTV's Brent Lyle has more.
3: It was terrifying. It came out of nowhere.
4: Jesse O'Neill was outside next to this barn when the storm came through.
3: And next thing you know, I see the pallet swirling through the air off into the field, and then I watch the roof of our hay shed fall in front of me.
4: Saturday afternoon around 4 p.m., the winds picked up. Those in the path off Wonderland Road north of London described a train-like sound and then carnage. Western University's Northern Tornadoes Project is surveying the damage.
27: The roof went, landed over there on the other side of the property, and the walls and other pieces of the barn collapsed onto the barn that was right beside it. We'll be looking at all that damage, trying to piece things together, see if we can determine exactly what happened, whether it was a small tornado or maybe a downburst or a microburst.
4: From there, the path of the storm continued east, where it took out some trees and then flipped this solar panel with a massive cement base.
28: One of the largest solar panels you can get.
0: It's now, it's a pile of metal attached to a concrete base. Literally lifted the base up off the ground. They've got to weigh tons. It's all concrete. You know, when you look at it, it's got some rebar inside to hold it in place, but it's unbelievable.
4: Jeff Back lives next door. He also witnessed a pickup truck thrown off the road and into the ditch.
0: I'm assuming some sort of wind or some sort of downdraft grabbed them. It's not a big side piece along the curves, and down it went.
4: As the temperatures warm, it's becoming the prime season for these major weather events.
27: Early to mid-May is a pretty typical time where you might see like our first big storms, big damaging storms like this in Ontario. And so Canada hasn't yet had its first confirmed tornado yet this year, but I expect that'll happen soon.
4: Brent Lael, CTV News.
1: Decades ago, a two-month-old baby died in a Quebec hospital. However, her parents were never given the chance to bring her home. CTV's Rachel Lau has more on the child's siblings still fighting to find her and give her proper burial.
2: A photo of an empty baby carrier. It's one of the few reminders of the baby the Echequan family lost in 1973.
5: Je m'en souviens. Ma soeur était dans un Tikinagan.
2: Viviane Echequan Nike's sister, Loriana, was 2.5 months old when she died after being admitted to a hospital in Joliette for pneumonia. She says her body was never returned to her family, and the memory of her mother crying will be forever ingrained in her mind.
5: Ma mère, j'attendais souvent pleurer. Je me disais, là, pourquoi qu'il pleure?
2: Loriana's sister is one of about 130 families looking into the deaths and disappearances of more than 220 children from the 1940s to the 1980s.
6: Je remets ça en conséquence, cette motion est adoptée.
2: It's part of Bill 79, introduced in 2021 by Indigenous Affairs and Domestic Security Minister Yann Lafrenière, allowing families to request investigations.
7: This is a dark side of our Quebec history. We're talking about families that have been looking for the children for years, some as much as 40, 50 years.
2: The searches and potential exhumations are a joint effort between the Quebec government and Indigenous organization, Awashak.
7: But they've been living without knowing what exactly happened. In some cases, kids were sent to adoption without notifying the family, so you can imagine how hard it is.
2: On May 1st, Quebec Superior Court authorized the exhumation of Loriana's presumed resting place, where the Echequan family was told she was eventually buried.
5: Je me sens léger. Je me sens léger à cause que j'ai... On a fait...
2: A feeling of relief, says Viviane, though she adds her parents will never know what truly happened to their 2.5-month-old. Ahma Echequan and Madeleine Dubé died within weeks of each other in the spring of 2021, just before Bill 79 was passed into law.
5: Mais j'avais la peine aussi à cause que mes parents étaient pas là, mon père et ma mère étaient pas là.
2: Loriana's exhumation is set to begin in June. It would be the fifth exhumation in Quebec. Viviane says she hopes the searches will bring some answers, closure to her family, that may possibly include bringing her baby sister home to Manwan. Rachel Lau, CTV News.
1: An Ontario community is reeling after a man was killed following a fight outside a local Tim Hortons. It's the region's third homicide of the year. CTV's Beth McDonnell has more.
8: All day, there's been a steady stream of customers showing up at the North Oshawa Tim Hortons. On the front door, there's a sign saying, out of respect, the restaurant is closed because of the tragic incident on the property. Until we reveal the news, few realize it's the place a fight broke out and a 23-year-old man was killed Saturday night.
14: So sad to hear that such a thing happened here in Oshawa. I'm very sorry. My condolences to the family.
21: It's heartbreaking to hear that.
8: It appears the violence played out along this walkway on the side of the building. Durham Regional Police say they were alerted shortly after 8 p.m. about an armed person in the area of Simcoe Street North and Winchester Road East. When they arrived, they found the victim with traumatic injuries, and he didn't survive. One witness says he watched emergency responders perform CPR for 10 minutes. One man close with the young man's family tells us they're devastated.
28: It's crazy.
9: Something like that never happened here. Not even a fight.
8: Based on the investigation so far, officers say two groups of males got into a physical altercation. And it was during that fight the young man suffered his fatal injuries. The suspect and several others took off, launching an extensive search by police with the help of their helicopter and canine dogs.
9: It's a sign of concern for us. We just moved to this neighborhood last year only. And my son often says, like, let's go to Tim Hortons and go to this specific one.
10: We definitely did not expect anything like this to happen here. Definitely really sad.
8: Officers are hoping members of the public will help further the case, urging anyone with information or footage between 7:30 and 9 p.m. to come forward. They're calling the homicide an isolated incident and say there are no concerns for public safety. The sign on the door reads, "What happened has deeply affected many, and the restaurant is closed to give people the space they need to support one another during this difficult time." Beth McDonnell, CTV News.
1: To BC now, where a motorcyclist was seriously injured after a crash left the bike hanging off a traffic light. Take a look at this. A video from the scene shows the motorcycle dangling above the roadway following the crash between the bike and a car Saturday afternoon. Police say the motorcyclist suffered serious but not life-threatening injuries, while the driver of the car was not injured. And still to come, thousands take to the streets of Toronto, running to raise funds for a good cause. That story after the break.
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1: Welcome back, I'm Akshay Tandon. Hockey Canada has announced the captain for the upcoming World Hockey Championships in Switzerland. 19-year-old San Jose Sharks phenom Macklin Celebrini will wear the C. In just his second season, the BC native raked up 115 points. That set a Sharks record and was good enough for fourth overall in the NHL. He will be the youngest person to captain Canada at the tournament. The tournament gets underway Friday with Canada taking on Sweden. And more than 20,000 people laced their runners and crossed the finish line in Toronto at one of Canada's most popular events over the weekend. The city's mayor defending road closures as a result of the event that has so far raised millions of dollars for kids with cancer and serious illness. Here's a report.
0: Even the dogs are cheering on the thousands of runners and walkers trekking down Yonge Street. 24,000 people are participating in this year's Sporting Life 10K. That's the highest number since the COVID-19 pandemic. And together are helping kids with serious illness and their families experience joy and healing.
3: Our daughter went through cancer, and Campfire Circle is a place that not only helping her to heal, but helping our whole family to heal through happiness.
0: Handing out high fives at the finish line. Mayor Olivia Chow says she understands the traffic events like these create for drivers, but believes the cause is worth the added congestion.
4: Being able to go to camp, to enjoy nature and connect with each other, yes, it causes people to be stuck in traffic a bit, but, you know, we are a caring city, and I hope for understanding.
6: 3, 2, 1! 2.6 million dollars!
0: This year's race has raised $2.6 million, which will help children connect through Campfire Circle's medically supported camp programs. Campfire Circle has been delivering healing through happiness since 1983.
7: Play-based programming for kids with cancer, serious illness, through our hospital programs and at our two overnight camps.
0: Empowering kids to take back their childhood with every step forward. Raheem Ladani, CTV News.
1: And hundreds of accordion players gathered along the shores of Lake Bled in Slovenia on Sunday for the country's annual accordion festival. Of the festival came when around 450 accordion players performed Slovenian folk favorites along the banks of the picturesque mountain lake. Aside from a pause during the COVID-19 pandemic, the festival has been held every year since 2013. You're watching CTV News Channel. Top stories are coming up next.

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9: From the National Newsroom of the Canadian Press, I'm Don Mitchell. Four Canadians previously stuck on the cruise ship at the center of a hantavirus outbreak will quarantine in British Columbia after returning home on a chartered flight via Tenerife off the West African coast. Provincial Health Officer Dr. Bonnie Henry says BC has a biocontainment unit ready for use if needed to treat the virus.
10: We also have some trials of different antiviral medications that can help. That increases somebody's survival chance and surviving without having lasting impacts.
9: Local health authorities in BC will monitor the four Canadians throughout their isolation, which could be extended up to 42 days depending on risk assessment and World Health Organization guidance. In Ottawa, a Liberal government bill aimed at giving police more online investigative powers is facing fierce backlash from privacy advocates and legal experts.
11: The federal government says its proposed lawful access bill would give police modern tools to investigate crime while respecting the Charter of Rights and Freedoms. Critics argue the legislation expands police and intelligence powers too far, threatening Canadians' privacy and potentially violating the Charter. One key measure would let police seek subscriber information from telecom providers with judicial approval based on reasonable suspicion instead of the higher legal standard of reasonable belief. Legal experts warn the lower threshold could face charter challenges and expose sensitive personal information tied to internet and television accounts. David Augustine, The Canadian Press.
9: Over to the Middle East, the Strait of Hormuz remains blocked this hour after U.S. President Donald Trump rejected a counteroffer from Iran today to end the conflict. ABC's foreign correspondent Tom Sufi Burridge is in Tel Aviv with more.
12: The president saying in a post on social media, "I have just read the response from Iran's so-called representatives. I don't like it. Totally unacceptable." The one-page U.S. proposal would see Iran relinquish its stranglehold over the Strait of Hormuz, allowing free passage for the 1,500 cargo vessels trapped in the Persian Gulf, and providing some relief for the world's economy and gas prices. The U.S. would gradually ease its military blockade on Iranian ports, with a further 30-day period then beginning to negotiate a full deal.
9: Trump has reiterated threats to resume full-scale bombing if Iran does not accept an agreement to reopen the strait and roll back its nuclear program. Iran says it's on full readiness to protect its nuclear sites. And finally, the world's largest oil company says its first quarter profit actually jumped 25% as the Iran war disrupted oil supplies and raised prices. Saudi Arabia-based Aramco said it successfully shifted some oil exports to a pipeline to avoid the Strait of Hormuz, which has been disrupted by the war. Today, the price of Brent crude, which is the international standard, rose 2.58% to just under $104 U.S. a barrel. That's below its heights above $119 during the war, but well above its roughly $70 per barrel U.S. from late February before fighting began. This is the Canadian Press. In sports, two games in the Stanley Cup playoffs tonight. On the ice right now, the Montreal Canadiens hosting the Buffalo Sabres in Game 3 of their best of seven. The series tied at a game apiece. Later, the Vegas Golden Knights will have to do without their captain, Mark Stone, when they continue their second-round series against the host Anaheim Ducks. Stone has an undisclosed injury sustained during Friday's 6-2 win. Vegas leads the best of seven series 2-1. It was a thriller in Ottawa. Mikhaila Kava scored early in double overtime to lift the Ottawa charged to a 4-3 Professional Women's Hockey League playoff win over the Boston Fleet today. The Charge, who won the best-of-seven semifinal series in four games, will face the winner of the Minnesota Frost-Montreal Victoire series. And Brant Snedeker poured in birdies on the back nine and closed with a 5-under-66 to win the Myrtle Beach Classic today for his first PGA Tour title in nearly 8 years. He's also earned a surprise spot on the PGA Championship. From the Canadian Press, I'm Don Mitchell.
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16: Welcome to Question Period on this Sunday, May 10th. I'm Vashi Kapelos. Today, sovereignty scandal.
17: When did the government and the United Conservative Party learn of this data breach, and what did they do about it?
18: We found out about it in the media. I know the member opposite found out about it much earlier and didn't let this government know. I'd like to know why.
16: An Alberta separatist group's unauthorized access and publication of sensitive voter information is rippling across the province. Caught up in the controversy, Danielle Smith, United Conservative Party. Caught up in the data breach, former Alberta Premier Jason Kenney. What does the incident reveal about the push for Albertan independence? Jason Kenney is here and I'll ask him. Plus, Alberta NDP leader Nahed Nenshi will weigh in on what happens now. Then, Her Excellency.
19: My legacy is based on the work that I've done on reconciliation.
16: The Right Honourable Mary Simon will step back from her duties as Governor General next month as her term comes to a close. Prime Minister Mark Carney has tapped the Honourable Louise Arbour to succeed her. Her Excellency Mary Simon will join me to talk about the end of her tenure and advice for her successor. We'll bring you that conversation in full. Plus, MOU, IOU.
20: We have more to do, which is why we're sitting down today.
21: I know industry is getting a bit impatient. Albertans are getting a little bit impatient.
16: Alberta Premier Danielle Smith signals frustration as negotiations surrounding a new oil pipeline drag on. Now the federal Liberal government is promising to change key pieces of environmental legislation. The goal? Get pipelines approved faster. How will that move play politically? Our Sunday strategy session is here, and we'll tackle that question. Let's start today with the latest on the massive data breach in Alberta. The names, addresses, and phone numbers of nearly 3 million Albertans published online by a separatist group called the Centurion Project. Elections Alberta says the list was legally obtained by the Republican Party of Alberta. How it wound up with the Centurion Project is still under investigation by both Elections Alberta and the RCMP. Alberta separatists, meanwhile, say they've garnered more than 300,000 signatures on a petition to trigger a referendum on independence. One person whose data appears to have been leaked is former Alberta Premier Jason Kenney. Mr. Kenney is with me in studio right now. Hi there. Good to see you. Thank you very much for making the time.
22: Back.
16: As you heard that your name was part of this, what went through your mind?
22: Well, that I should take prudent steps. When the broader public data leak became evident, I immediately knew that what that meant for me, because the folks to whom that information was shown in that particular organization come from a kind of a cohort who have been making threats against me, pretty creative threats now for a few years. They started, that group started basically as an anti-vax, kind of convoy adjacent movement, back in 2021. And, there's some pretty highly caffeinated people there. And so I'm taking prudent security measures. But I'm also concerned for the 3 million people whose privacy has been breached here. Think about the vulnerable, women, victims of domestic violence, whose perpetrators can now more easily find out where they're living and so forth. So this is a major breach that I think needs to be taken seriously.
16: What's been reported so far is essentially that a screenshot about you and your information was put up there.
22: Which I think, by the way, was essentially incitement. For that individual to show that information to that particular group was not coincidental. It wasn't arbitrary. It was a very deliberate message being sent.
16: Why are you being targeted, do you think?
22: Well, as I told you, look, that's a group. I hear from people in that ecosystem. You could just look at my social media accounts. At any given moment, they're telling me I will be executed for my crimes against humanity following the Nuremberg trials for promoting the deadly vaccine, for example. And now for being, an outspoken federalist. These are folks who are just angry with modernity, with elites writ large. And for them, I'm like one of the local representatives of all that they despise about Canada and modernity and globalism. I mean, it's kind of ridiculous because you know me as by 25 years, a pretty conservative leader in the conservative Canadian movement, but they have, in my view, quite a distorted perspective on reality.
16: So you mentioned that, you've amended security, for example. Like, are you worried for your safety?
22: Look, I don't walk around in fear. I'll take prudent measures. And I think most of these threats I get and stuff, I think most of that's from keyboard warriors. But all it takes is one person who takes it all too far. And we've seen that in other countries. So I think we need to be prudent. I've also looked at retaining a civil legal counsel to advise on whether I may have a civil remedy for this breach of my privacy, the costs that it will imply, and the threats and everything else.
16: Do you think in principle that is something worth pursuing? Like, instead of just letting it be?
22: Oh, yes. No, I think there... Yeah. You know what? Personally, I'm tired of being a punching bag for that crowd, and I think there need to be consequences. I'm glad to hear that there's an RCMP investigation. I hope that, and there's also a Privacy Commissioner investigation, I think an Elections Commissioner investigation in Alberta. I would urge all of those agencies to actually, do their work very quickly. So that there can be sanctions, prospectively, well before a potential October referendum.
16: Do you think the government's response thus far in the province has been adequate? Why do you have that impression?
22: Well, it's certainly, and I remember I was here as an MP in the 1995 Quebec referendum. I wasn't yet. I was just running. And we all remember how emotional that became. All the whole country was focused on it. I think a lot of Central Canadians have a hard time understanding what is this all about? What are they complaining about in Alberta? I just spoke to a group in Toronto the other day. I was astonished with how few of them knew anything about the historical roots of Western alienation, of the National Energy Program, or understood the impact and response of Trudeau-era environmental policies. So I just think there's a lack of awareness. And there are there are hugely legitimate grievances in Alberta. And I would encourage my fellow Canadians across the country to take a moment and try to understand that and demonstrate some empathy or some understanding of Albertans' frustration. Because, listen, I think the actual hardcore separatists are in the single digits. They've been running on ballots through separatist parties for over 50 years with virtually, they only ever won one riding. They lost it 6 months later. They usually poll at 1 or 2% at most. Pierre Poilievre just beat two separatists in a by-election a year ago. They got 1% between two of them. So my point is, but you see these polls, 25-30% prospective support, that is almost entirely made up of frustrated Federalists who know separatism doesn't work. They're proud Canadians at one level, but they want to send a message, and they think that maybe this is the way to do so.
16: So I was telling you just before we started, one of those emailed me this morning, literally just this morning, saying, here's all my credentials. I'm a regular guy in Edmonton. Yeah. I have a family. I've lived here for a long time. I run a successful business. I don't think it's treason. I think it's a leadership. Alberta separation is leadership. If that individual falls into a group of people that are not, the people who are threatening you, yeah, but perhaps, as they would be classified in public opinion polling as persuadable, who is best poised to deliver, outside of yourself, deliver a pro-Canada message to them? And should that be happening?
22: Well, I'm not necessarily the best person. I think it's going to take a team approach, a lot of different voices. There are people who are traditional voters on the left who I think are probably instinctively going to vote no in a prospective referendum, but they need to be organized to turn out and so forth. You're mainly talking here, the frustrated Federalists, like the gentleman from Edmonton you've cited. They're mainly right of center, center-right or further right, and it's going to be arguments about greater respect for Alberta, provincial autonomy, repeal of some of the worst aspects of Trudeau's environmental policy, and a real demonstration. So I think Ottawa has a part to play in this, but different voices are demonstrating. And finally, I think we need to point to, frankly, the failure of Quebec nationalism. They say, let's hold a knife to the throat of Ottawa like Quebec has done so effectively for six decades. They say Quebec got asymmetric federalism, $13 billion in equalization, and minimal interference from Ottawa. Well, I say, listen to François Legault. He used to be a hardcore separatist. Flip to federalism because he says Quebec became poor by focusing its energy on the national question for six decades rather than a growth agenda. I don't want Alberta to become a have-not province. Is that what we aspire to?
16: Should the federal conservatives be louder on this issue?
22: Well, I assume in due course they will be if this actually gets on the ballot. I think that maybe they're not wanting to. And one of the issues I've found with Federalists generally is they don't want to fan the flames.
16: Is that a mistake right now in general?
22: I think it's time to start making these arguments. Like, we can't, for a year now, Federalists have been saying, well, maybe they won't get the signatures. There might be a legal issue. And why would we fan the flames and amplify some of these marginal voices? I think it's time to start making the arguments. And I think Mr. Polyev is very well placed to do so because he grew up in Alberta, he represents an Alberta constituency. He ran a campaign just a year ago on Canada First, Canada Last, Canada Always. And to his credit, he ran in a by-election in an area of rural Alberta where there's a fair bit of separatist sentiment on a very clear Federalist platform, and he won over 80% of the vote. If I were him, I would run towards this, like Jean Charest did in 1995, to be a great champion of national unity. I think that's also an opportunity for him to demonstrate to maybe some voters, like those older voters who ended up doubting his commitment to Canadian sovereignty, I think unfairly in the last election, an opportunity for him to demonstrate that he is a unqualified and patriotic Canadian political leader.
16: Okay, I got to leave it there. I'm out of time, Mr. Kenny. Thank you for your time. I appreciate it.
22: Thank you.
16: When we come back today, outgoing Governor General. This week, the Prime Minister picked former Supreme Court Justice Louise Arbour to be installed as the next Governor General. She'll succeed Her Excellence Mary Simon, who is my next guest. Stay right there. More question period just ahead.
0: Developing political story, a big doozy.
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31: Her Excellency, the Right Honorable Mary Simon, has been a steadfast representative of Canada and our institutions at home and around the world. As the first Indigenous person to serve in this role, she's carried forward a lifetime of advocacy for Inuit rights, for Indigenous self-determination, and for the preservation of our Indigenous languages, cultures, and identities.
16: Prime Minister Mark Carney this week recognizing the service of Governor General Mary Simon while announcing her replacement, former Supreme Court Justice and UN High Commissioner for Human Rights, Louise Arbour. Arbour will take over the position in June. Simon, for her part, made history in 2021 by becoming the first Indigenous person to take on the role. Before becoming Governor General, she was a diplomat and Inuk leader. Arbour herself thanked Simon for her service, saying she is, quote, very mindful of the legacy that she is stepping into. With me now in studio is the Governor General, Her Excellency Mary Simon. Hello, Your Excellency. Good to see you. Thank you very much for making the time for this. I appreciate it.
19: Good to see you, too.
16: What has this week been like for you?
19: It's been busy. I think, meeting the designate Governor General was a very important day. I mean, I know of her. I've met her a few times. But just exchanging, views on what this role means was a really important day. And, I'd like to think that having been here for 5 years, that I can give her some advice that in terms of what I've done, So
16: what is, if you were to identify, the most important piece of advice you would provide your successor, what is it?
19: Well, I've always found over the past years being a champion for reconciliation and, raising awareness of what reconciliation means and what it is, and also to, and to explain that it's not a thing that stops. It's a long journey that we're taking right now, and there continues to be a lot more work that needs to be done, but I have felt over the last years that my legacy is based on the work that I've done on reconciliation, but also a leader that stood alongside Canadians and to be present alongside defining moments of hardship and also of and hardship and joy, and providing the kind of the steadfast leadership that sometimes

0: people are trying to move forward.
1: Your successor, when her name was announced, it was framed by those in and outside of the government as a bilingual choice, and we've spoken about that, this issue before. I'm wondering what your thoughts are now on the other end of it. As I mean, she has lots of other attributes, but that was the framing kind of the announcement. I know you're bilingual. The second language isn't French, however. You took lessons, but you continued to be on the receiving end of criticism for a lack of French. Do you understand that criticism right now, and how do you respond to it at this on this side of things?
0: Yeah, well, I think every Canadian has a right to speak out in terms of how they feel, so I can't really speak on that level. But as a person that made a commitment to learn French, even though I was fluent in English and Inuktitut, I made a commitment to learn. So I have been taking lessons for the past few years, and what it has done for me and my work, which Canadians probably don't see very much of, is that I actually understand a lot more French. I can listen to a conversation. I can read French, and when I do my speeches, I do a lot of it in French, and I understand what I'm saying to people when I do it in French. So that part has come along really well. The difficult and the challenge, it has to do with my age also, probably. The learning curve, I think, changes as you get older, is the conversational side. I can carry on short conversations, but I still have to put words together in my mind, which is not something like a flowing conversation. So let's say if I took another year of French, I would probably overcome that challenge. But I just want Canadians to know that, you know, I did take it seriously. But I didn't, you know, I was appointed by, I went through quite a rigorous process with the committee that was set up to look at the candidates for Governor General, and then through the Prime Minister, they decided I was the right person for this time in Canada. So, you know, as much as French has been an issue, I think I've been doing the job that I was given to do. And, you know, when you think about the office of the Rideau Hall, like the Rideau Hall, most people that work at Rideau Hall are fluently bilingual in French and English. A lot of them are French Canadians. So anybody that wants to communicate in French can communicate anything and everything with people at the office. The secretary of the Governor General is very fluent. So, but I do want to say one thing about Indigenous languages. We know that Indigenous languages are not part of the Official Languages Act, but to me they are just as important as English and French. When you have a language that you were born with and you were raised in, that is who you are. That is part of who you are. And I don't think that it should be that, you know, we take positions, not this language, but that language. I think every language in Canada, especially Indigenous languages that we are losing. I'm one of the lucky ones who my language is still one of the stronger languages in the country. But every day, I think there are languages across the country that are being lost, and to me that's not something I don't think we should just ignore. I think we need to do more for Indigenous languages.
1: 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Thank you very much, Your Excellency. When we come back, continuing our coverage of the Alberta data breach, it's dominating debate in the province politically. Alberta NDP leader Nahed Nenshi is my next guest.
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3: Welcome back to Question Period, continuing our coverage today of the Alberta data breach scandal. Elections Alberta, the RCMP, and now the Provincial Privacy Commissioner are all investigating the leak, which saw the personal information of nearly 3 million Albertans posted online by a separatist group called the Centurion Project. The Alberta NDP, meanwhile, revealed this week it had obtained a video recording proving United Conservative Party staff members attended an online meeting hosted by the Centurion Project 2 weeks ago. The issue dominated the Alberta legislature over the week. Have a listen.
4: This data breach story keeps getting worse and worse for this government. Albertans are scared and they're angry. And now we know that the Premier's office knew that Albertans were at risk for weeks and did nothing.
5: I'd like the member opposite to talk about which member of his staff were also on that meeting. He didn't answer the question yesterday. Clearly, there were people at that meeting who told him.
4: So why didn't the Premier staff member tell her? Why didn't he tell anybody? And if he did tell the Premier and her chief of staff, why didn't they call the cops?
5: The member opposite should be ashamed of himself. People are sick of his antics. We know that he withheld this data because he wanted to turn it into a political stunt to play some kind of gotcha on the government when he could have told us.
3: With me now is Alberta NDP leader Naheed Nenshi. Hi, Mr. Nenshi. Good to see you. Thank you very much for making the time.
4: Well, thanks so much for having me, Vashi. And this is a big story of national importance. So thank you for taking the time on it.
3: So the Premier, during the course of that debate in the legislature this week, accused your party of sitting on this information. Just to get it on the record, when did you know the breach had happened? And how soon after that did you contact authorities?
4: I learned about the breach on the morning of April 17th. There was the famous meeting on April 16th that we now know the UCP staff attended. I was briefed on it first thing the next morning, and we contacted the RCMP immediately. I think it took us about a half hour to write down what we knew, and we sent it off to them and followed up with a call.
3: So in that exchange, in your retort, you essentially also accused the Premier of basically not knowing what she should have known, if I understood that correctly, because her staffer or staffers, mm-hmm. we'll see, were present during that meeting. Is it possible that she just didn't know or wasn't apprised by those staffers?
4: Oh, it's absolutely possible, but that's not a good thing. So what we know is that we had UCP staff or staff or more than one staff in a meeting where they gleefully showed that they could access the information on any Albertan. And the example they used was Jason Kenney, the former Premier and Premier Smith's political rival. And the fact that you had a very senior staff member in the Premier's office, this is not like a 20-something, you know, person in their first job, who sat, and by the way, who has a history with Jason Kenney. Jason Kenney's his old boss, and apparently they didn't get along. But he sat there and watched Jason Kenney's personal information being shared with people who hate Jason Kenney and who have threatened Jason Kenney. And we have to believe that one of two things happened. He thought, no big deal. I'm not going to tell my chief of staff or my Premier about this. It's totally fine. Or he did tell the chief of staff and Premier, and one of them said, oh, it's totally fine. Both of those are really bad because they both speak to the incompetence of the Premier's office, but they also speak to the fact that she's created a culture where that kind of putting your political rival's life in danger doesn't raise any red flags. What kind of unethical, immoral culture is that?
3: Is it, again, though, possible that, and I understand the questions that you're raising, and Albertans who will have had their data breached, of course, will be raising as well. Is it not possible, though, that stuff was being done that she just wasn't being made aware of? And if she were, she could have acted.
4: Well, you know, yes, except for one thing, which is she still hasn't acted. So, you know, first of all, if she didn't know, that means she's incompetent, and because that's always her defense. I didn't know about the corrupt care scandal or the skyboxes. I didn't know Sam Raich was sitting in the skybox with me. That's a deep cut for Alberta politics. But if she doesn't know, then who's running the province? Albertans should be really concerned about that. And if she did know and didn't act, that's a problem too. But here's the thing. We've now had a data breach on 3 million Albertans that has been out for almost 2 weeks, and the government hasn't done a thing. They haven't shared any information with the authorities. They haven't shared information with Albertans on how to protect their identities. They haven't beefed up services for survivors of violence who are now scared that their assaulters know where they live. They haven't done a thing. So even if she had known 2 weeks earlier, what different thing would she have done that she hasn't done now?
3: In that conversation with Mr. Kinney, he raised the idea, and he's spoken about this over the week, that in his view, Federalists need to step up and plead the merits, because this is all more largely about the issue of separatism, plead the merits of remaining in Canada. Should Mr. Nenshi, Federalists be worried about your ability to do so, given how little traction public opinion polls show you are having as leader of the opposition?
4: So as for the polls, look, they are wild right now. For every poll that comes out that says we're going to cream them, another poll comes out that says they're going to cream us. I don't care. Every single poll starts with the words, if an election were held today. Well, there is no election held today. But there is a referendum coming in 5 months, and we have to get organized to make sure that happens. And Jason can be one of the leaders of that. Tom Lukasik can be a leader. Certainly the Alberta NDP is being a leader. We signed up thousands and thousands of Albertans to our program, which is called For Alberta, For Canada. Ironically, before this data breach, the reason we're doing that is because political parties have access to data that others don't, and we're able to run the ground war really well. But we've had thousands of Albertans sign up. 2 weeks ago in a miserable spring snowstorm, we had 800 Albertans knocking on doors across the province for Canada. And by the way, half of them had never engaged in politics before, had never engaged in door knocking before. So bluntly, my politics, my future is bright. Let's put it that way.
3: Well, and certainly I do understand the concerns you're expressing about the government and about the movement more largely. But with all due respect, Mr. Nenshi, I've looked at every single poll. They're not all over the place. They're pointed in one direction, that the UCP government and the premier herself is more popular than she was a few months ago, that if that election were held, and I take your point that it's not going to be held tomorrow, but if it were, that her government would win an even bigger majority. And I ask this not maliciously or with any glib. I ask because of the moment that we find ourselves in, exactly what you just spelled out, that the issue is of great national importance, great importance in Alberta. A referendum is to be held. And if your voice is not resonating with Albertans, and there are plenty of progressive pundits saying it is not based on those polls, is that not a problem?
4: No, because people don't care about politics. They care about Canada. They care about.
3: But don't they have to care about what you say?
4: Actually, I'll share with you the fact that there was a Polar poll that said I would win a majority 2 days before a Janet Brown poll saying they would win a majority. So I'll send you all those polls if you like. But again, that's not the point. The point is that only 27% of Albertans are in favor of separatism. That number hasn't moved in decades, despite all the energy that the government is giving them. But the real problem here is that Danielle Smith is operating a Brexit strategy, a David Cameron strategy, which is she's trying to play both sides of the fence. She will not lift a finger for the Remain side in the referendum, though she will wrap herself in the Canadian flag, which means all the rest of us, including Jason Kenney, including Tom Lukasik, across the political spectrum, it's not a progressive or conservative thing. It's a rational, save the greatest country in the world argument versus a people want to destroy what we have argument. So, you know, my political career is completely irrelevant in the fight to save Canada, and I know we'll be able to save Canada.
3: Okay, I'm out of time. I'll leave it there. I appreciate your time as always, Mr. Nenshi. Thank you so much.
4: Thanks, Ashley. Take care.
3: When we come back, not enough. Despite the feds passing legislation to allow them to circumvent laws to get projects declared in the national interest built, the Liberals now say it's not enough, and they're starting a process to bring in big changes to environmental laws to get things like pipelines built even faster. The Sunday Strategy Session with Kathleen Monk, James Moore, and Scott Reed is up next to dig into the politics at play there.
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9: I certainly hear it when I go around the world and meet our partners that they want more Canada.
10: They certainly
9: and more Alberta.
10: I know industry is getting a bit impatient. Albertans are getting a little bit impatient. And if we're going to move forward with that memo, I hope it happens in the next number of days.
3: Frustration is growing in Alberta, according to that province's Premier Danielle Smith, as she met with Prime Minister Mark Carney this week. A deal to get a new pipeline built to the West Coast continues to be the focus of their relationship, and now the feds are taking things one step further, promising to change key pieces of environmental law to make building that pipeline and other energy projects easier and faster. Bill C-5, the bill they passed with the help of conservatives to bypass certain laws if a project is in the national interest, apparently didn't go far enough. How will the move play politically? Our Sunday strategy session is here to talk about that. Kathleen Monk is a former NDP strategist and director of communications to the late Jack Layton. James Moore is a former Conservative cabinet minister. And Scott Reed is a former communications director to Prime Minister Paul Martin. Hi, everybody.
11: Hi there.
3: Good to see you, James. I'll start with you on this one. What does it say that they now need new stuff to do the stuff they promised they had to do last year?
12: I mean, look, the past is past. Well, frankly, what matters is what's going forward. The fact that Premier Smith and the Prime Minister are still working cooperatively, trying to get things done, trying to make things right, is appropriate. You know, due diligence in the fullness of time, I think, expresses itself in good public policy. And I hope they do arrive at a place that will allow for some kind of significant progress to be made on the nature of the infrastructure. The environmental assessment part is part of it. The other parts of it are, frankly, the raw economics of who's going to pay for the cost of building this, who's going to shoulder the burden of the risk profile associated with the financing. And then, of course, the Coastal First Nations issue still remains, and what route they're going to choose and how they're going to mitigate the politics, the relationships, and the profit sharing associated with a project. So there's still some big structural pieces associated with this, but I think progress is good, discussion is good, continued deliberation and cooperation are good.
3: Scott, as I read through some of the reporting this week on what they were going to do, some of the leaks, right, it was framed as they know that this is going to disappoint, you know, people who care about the environment, but they feel like they need to satisfy requirements on the other side of things. What is the political balancing, you know, game or walk there that they're undergoing?
13: We may be getting perilously close to not being able to strike balance, where you just have to pick a corner. And, you know, will goodwill and political willingness on the part of the federal government and the Premier of Alberta, will it be enough? Because as James suggests, there are hard economics here. You know, the Prime Minister a year and a half ago was told by a business, listen, just like, you know, thin out these regulatory approvals, shorten the timelines, get out of the way, and that's going to be good enough. Well, actually, no. Now it turns out you also are going to have to ignore Supreme Court rulings. You're also going to have to de-risk all of this with a bunch of cash on the barrel head. So the demands associated with trying to achieve these objectives are increasing, and we haven't really even started to talk about the West Coast, about BC Indigenous chiefs. And so all of those questions still remain. This is tough. We are now at a period where you're having to make the tough trade-offs. I don't think, to your point, it really is going to be all that much more about political balance. I think it's going to be about straight trade-offs. and hard choices.
3: I imagine weighing on those calculations, both from a policy perspective and political or strategic perspective, are things like the jobs report, right? Where you have, an unexpected additional loss of jobs, more than 100,000 jobs lost in the first 4 months of this year. Like, the economy is not doing well.
11: Yeah, and I think that that's the thing, that obviously market access is needed. The risks are real, both, from Trump and how we're experiencing the economy. You cite the jobs report. But I think that Carney is trying to make a calculated risk between the environment, frankly, and the economy. And Daniel Smith is being very clever in exacting concessions from Carney time and time again. I think we thought when we gathered on this show, in November of last year, that the MOU was really an attempt to almost neutralize Daniel Smith's opposition to the federal government, that everything was going to move forward. But she's, in fact, used it to actually just extract more and more concessions, and particularly around the separatism issue. She herself has declared that she is not a separatist, but she's leveraging that issue to her advantage. And the idea that perhaps Canada is not working for Albertans. And certainly a lot of Albertans are cynical about the MOU and what could actually be done. A lot of Albertans, like all Canadians, are hurting. There's a third of Calgarians can't put healthy food on the table. Everyone's experiencing high gas prices. But the thing is, she will continue to extract those concessions from Carney, and Carney at some point needs to weigh, sure, you can shortcut the laws time and time again, but you can't shortcut science, and that's going to be, with this new potential legislation that's coming around, is what the government is trying to do.
3: How much do you think the issue of separation is weighing on the moves that the federal government is making, for example, James, around changing these environmental laws?
12: I don't think a lot. I think the Prime Minister actually wants to get something significantly achieved here and moving forward. And look, I think the raw analysis of this politically is that as the separatism issues, frankly, in Quebec and Alberta were to flare up, I actually think, in a cynical way, that that's actually accretive to the Liberal Party, because it creates a wedge between some conservative, politicians provincially and federally, and a cohort of their voting base. And any time the other side is divided and you're united, you win. So actually, if we're to be purely political about it, it's actually probably beneficial to the Liberals. But I don't think the Prime Minister wants to play that game. I don't think he should play that game. I don't think it's his instinct to play that game. It's the obligation of the Prime Minister to be a unifier and a builder. And I think that's, frankly, the space that he wants to occupy. Second thing about the politics of this, I think that's important to say, is it's been less than a month since the Prime Minister actually got his majority, and people have wondered what that might mean on the positive side of the ledger. And I think this is kind of what that looks like, which is doing these things as early as you can in the scope of the context of your majority mandate. I mean, a year has been spent since the election day through until now. Now it's been a month since the technical majority in the Parliament of Canada. And using this time now, frankly, the first 100 days after getting a parliamentary majority, to frankly risk some political capital with the possibility that Abby Lewis and the NDP, who aren't in parliament, could return to parliament and sort of make some of the arguments Kathleen talks about. I think this is what you do now. We hit the accelerator, push, move forward, because you have that window of opportunity and you should capture it as best you can.
3: What do you think about that, Scott?
13: Well, I think that's right. And it goes back to the point I was making a second ago, which is, now that we are in majority territory, I do think it means that you're talking less about balancing interests and trying to navigate narrowly and carefully. And instead, you're saying, all right, I've got the majority. I have the mandate. And now it's time for tough trade-offs and clear choices. I will say, on the politics of separatism, it's interesting. I agree with James on the one hand that notionally it could be beneficial to the Liberals, and that it strengthens their ability to wedge federal conservatives, possibly. But if your goal for Mark Carney is to get a deal done, to get this thing built, to get to the West Coast, then rising separatism actually complicates that, because it means that the demands and the insistence from Danielle Smith will increase. And he's got to walk this terribly delicate line where, on the one hand, he wants to secure a deal, but he can't risk giving so much to Danielle Smith that it appears as though he's indifferent to what could be unreasonable demands. And so I think that's one of the reasons you're not hearing a lot of detail. Like, we're not hearing where the points of friction are. It's all, neither side actually wants to air them out right now. I think that's an interesting political choice, both by Danielle Smith and Mark Carney.
3: Last word to you, Kathleen.
11: I would just say that let's not gloss this over. Even without a majority, Prime Minister Carney last year passed C5, which gave the government extraordinary powers to fast-track bills. If they go forward with this new legislation, they will even go faster and quicker at the same time that they're undercutting and cutting away much of the scientists and the public service that actually study these kind of things, like around the Fisheries Acts or the environmental concerns. So it's not without risk, and there's a real question whether Daniel Smith is a fair and good dance partner for this government in the long term.
3: Okay, I got to leave it there. Thanks, everyone. Appreciate the discussion. Our Sunday strategy session, Kathleen Monk, James Moore, and Scott Reed. When we come back, duty to consult. Why this business leader says the feds should go slow to go fast on building big. First Nations Bank of Canada CEO Bill Lomax is my next guest.
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3: Pipeline potential and community consultation. The federal government says it will move to accelerate the approval and regulatory process for big infrastructure projects, while Prime Minister Mark Carney insists this week his government will build quickly in, quote, the right way. He says in consultation with Indigenous and provincial partners. But there is pushback from Indigenous political leadership who have concerns about whether that consultation process will be rushed. So what are the challenges and opportunities with the government's plans to build fast? With me now is First Nations Bank of Canada President and CEO Bill Lomax. Hi, Mr. Lomax. Good to see you. Thank you for making the time.
9: It's so great to meet you, Vashi.
3: I appreciate it. I wanted to start off just as you listen to the federal government adopt a new tone and tenor vis-a-vis what's going on with the United States. Talk about ambition we haven't seen. I mean, it's rhetoric, but still, talk about ambition we haven't seen in decades. Growing the economy to levels we haven't seen in years. Building big things much faster. What goes through your mind?
9: Well, I think there's a couple of things that we are concerned about as a community. One is making sure that there's proper consultation along the way. On the other side of that, though, is I think there is a lot of opportunity for First Nations and Indigenous communities to really step into businesses where they haven't necessarily had that opportunity before. And so I think while there's a need to move quickly there's a lot of engagement that has to happen with the First Nations, I do think that First Nations are very interested in moving forward. So I'm quite hopeful that there's going to be a lot of great opportunities coming up.
3: So let's start unpack those two things and start on the opportunities front, because
9: sure.
3: You're well acquainted with clientele who want to capitalize on those opportunities. I know that, and correct me if I'm wrong, the bank is primarily focused not on like the big people who are going to be constructing the pipelines, but on all the businesses that might be impacted along the way.
9: That's correct.
3: What does that vision look like? Like what kinds of opportunities do you think exist that may not have 3 years ago?
9: So I think we're seeing more business acquisitions happening, joint ventures happening with companies that are servicing, let's say, a pipeline. That kind of thing is just really taken off. We've seen our business grow. We're really a reflection of our clients, and their success leads to our success. But we've seen our business grow from about 10% a year steadily on the commercial banking front to 26% this last year. And so that's just a reflection of what's happening in the community and the desire for nations to really enter into business, and it's happening quite rapidly.
3: So what do you see as the primary impediments to that not happening even faster?
18: It's a capacity issue, you know, I think, and that's, I think, why there's a lot more interest in joint ventures and buying existing companies. Trying to start up a business that's a, let's say, a catering business to service a mining camp, starting that from scratch when all these contracts are coming online in the next couple of years doesn't make sense because you just can't get it up and running fast enough. So the opportunity in that situation is to potentially buy or joint venture with an existing catering company to get that business up and running from a First Nations perspective.
19: So the when we started talking, you mentioned there's like sort of two sides to what we hear emanating from the federal government, the opportunity side, but then also the potential challenges. And we hear a lot right now, in particular, as we talk about fast-tracking approvals, the use of C5, sovereign wealth funds, all about whether or not that fully recognizes the duty to consult or will recognize that duty. I'm wondering from your perspective how to reconcile those two things, and whether or not, you know, the worry or the concern about the first part might impact the willingness or the level of enthusiasm to participate in the opportunities.
18: So I think there's a opportunity to, if you go slow, to go fast, if you understand what I mean. Like, there's, if you show up with something that you think is an entirely baked deal, that is not going to necessarily go well with the nation. You need to engage with the nation early on and let them know what you're thinking about, have them participate, and have them be part of the plan. And by taking a little bit of time to do that, you can actually shorten the length of time that it takes to get through that consultation. But it's a very necessary component, especially for big projects that are going through Indigenous territories. You know, I think this is, and it's not just unique to, you know, First Nations. If other communities are going to be impacted, they're going to want to have some say on it as well, right? That's the nature of people. So when it is coming through a territory, spending that time up front will save you a lot of time in the long run.
19: Have you noticed among your clientele any impact, of that concern? We obviously hear it at the political level, right, with the various political leadership, that there is concern being expressed, like on the sort of on the ground, when you're talking to people who want to get involved in these joint ventures or who are thinking about participating in some of the development, business development along the way of these big projects, like are they worried about that?
18: Absolutely. Absolutely. There's concern around not having proper consultation in place. But that, again, is tempered by what could be a big opportunity. So, and in any community, you're going to have a division, right, of people who are not interested in development at all, and other people in the community that will be interested in development, and trying to unite them to the extent that you can around a project. It takes a lot of work, which is why consultation is really important.
19: And do you feel, I mean, I know that you've been testifying before committees, sure. I know that the federal government talks to you a lot, like, do you feel in your assessment that the political will to do it the right way, to go slow, to go fast, as you describe it, exists?
18: From what I can tell, yes. You know, the proof is in the pudding. We'll see over the next while. I can't say that there's not going to be some problems along the way. I imagine there will be. There will be, for sure, some nations that just say, this is not right for us, right? But I think there's going to be a lot who are ready to move and will step up to the plate to move quickly because they, you know, were part of Canada too, right? We want to see good things happen. We understand the need for a lot of these projects to move forward, and we just want to be part of the solution.
19: Just one final question for you on that, sure. Mr. Lomax, because you spent years, you know, building your career so successfully in the United States before coming back here in 2023. We're so focused right now on what we do with this country relative to what's happening to the United States and the actions that the president has taken against, really, our trading relationship. How would you describe the moment we're in?
18: I think this is really an exciting time for Indigenous communities, in particular in Canada broadly. You know, I think we're at a stage where we have to look beyond the United States. United States as our only trading partner, our main trading partner. One thing that the President of the United States has done has woken us up to the need to find ways to diversify. And I think the indigenous communities have an opportunity now to participate in a way they have never had, in certainly within my lifetime and generations before. So this is, while there's absolutely going to be moments where people are upset, I think there's a lot of great things that are going to come out of this.
19: I'll leave it on that note. Thank you so much for your time, Mr. Lomax. Appreciate it.
18: Thank you.
3: And that does do it for us this week. Thank you so much for watching Question Period. I'm Bashi Capellas. I look forward to seeing you tomorrow on Power Play. Have a wonderful rest of your day and happy Mother's Day.

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6: From the National Newsroom of the Canadian Press, I'm Don Mitchell. Health officials in British Columbia will be keeping an eye on four Canadians who returned from a cruise ship at the center of a deadly hantavirus outbreak. The travelers arrived back in Canada today, landing in Quebec via a chartered flight booked by the Public Health Agency and Global Affairs Canada. BC's provincial health officer, Dr. Bonnie Henry, says the Canadians are not currently showing any symptoms.
7: These people are not infected. They're not patients. Right now, they're people who've had a potential exposure to hantavirus. And yes, all of the four and the two people who've returned to Ontario were on board that cruise ship with the initial person who succumbed to the disease earlier on in April.
6: Meanwhile, health officials overseas say a plane that evacuated French passengers to Paris was met by emergency vehicles after one of five French passengers repatriated from the cruise developed symptoms on the flight. Elsewhere, two Ottawa men are wanted for murder, and police suspect they may be hiding out in British Columbia. Both men are wanted in connection with the death of Christo Allison Richards, an Ottawa man found with life-threatening injuries on April 12th in Perth, Ontario, who later died. Police say a 34-year-old suspect is believed to be in BC and has connections to Richmond, Abbotsford, Chilliwack, and Terrace. European ambassadors say Russia's meddling in the Baltic Sea offers a preview of tactics that could be deployed in Canada's high north.
8: A panel discussion at the Polish embassy in Ottawa focused on Nordic and Baltic countries' responses to Russian threats and sabotage. Polish Ambassador Witold Jelski cited an explosion last November on a rail line used to transport military goods to Ukraine. Swedish Ambassador Sinja Burstaller says her country suffered damage to telecom towers and aggressive cyber attacks. Liberal MP Ahmed Hussein says Canadian governments could learn from Sweden's efforts to guard against Russia's increasingly brazen attacks. Jason White, The Canadian Press.
6: And U.S. transport investigators continue to gather details about Frontier Airlines' evacuation after a plane hit a pedestrian in Denver.
9: The NTSB investigating that Frontier plane incident in Denver, where authorities say the aircraft killed a person who breached the airport fence and got onto the runway Friday night. You hear the pilot on ATC.com.
10: South Frontier 4345, we're stopping on the runway. We just hit somebody. We have an engine fire.
9: The plane en route to L.A., the pilot aborting takeoff.
10: There was an individual walking across the runway.
9: One engine on the wing, seen in pictures, severely damaged, caught fire, causing smoke on the plane and an emergency evacuation.
11: We've got smoke in the aircraft. We're going to evacuate on the runway.
9: Passengers taking to social media to complain about the slow pace of that evacuation off the plane and down that inflatable slide. The NTSB looking into that as well. Denver Airport reports 12 injuries. Five people went to the hospital. I'm Julie Walker.
6: This is the Canadian Press. In sports and the Stanley Cup playoffs, Cole Caulfield scored his second goal of the playoffs and added an assist as the Montreal Canadiens beat the Buffalo Sabres 6-2 in a dominant Game 3. The Habs now have a 2-1 lead in their best-of-round playoff series. Game 4 will take place back at the Bell Centre on Tuesday night. On the ice right now, the Vegas Golden Knights and the Anaheim Ducks in Game 4 of their best-of-seven series. The Knights without captain Mark Stone, who has an undisclosed injury sustained during following Friday's 6-2 win, Vegas leads the best of seven 2-1. Captain Macklin Celebrini led by example in Canada's 6-1 exhibition hockey win over France in Paris today. The San Jose Sharks star had a goal and three assists as Canada began its pre-tournament ahead of the 2026 World Championship. And in Major League Baseball, it was no sweep for the Toronto Blue Jays this weekend as Joe Adell homered twice as the Los Angeles Angels defeated the Jays 6-1. From the Canadian Press, I'm Don Mitchell.
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16: It's the TED Radio Hour from NPR. I'm Manoush Zomorodi. Today on the show, what do you and Greek philosophers have in common? And how can ancient ideas help us manage our modern woes?
17: Certainly the last, you know, decade or so in our lives have been times of great upheaval. We've dealt with the COVID epidemic. We now deal with wars around the world. We've dealt with huge changes in technology which have upended our ways of life.
16: This is Notre Dame philosophy professor Megan Sullivan.
17: And philosophy thrives when things are disrupted. It is totally not an accident that great figures like Socrates came on the scene in eras of civil war and major disruption, because that's when people start to wake up a little bit and realize, like, oh my gosh, maybe this is not the good life.
16: Okay, so let's go back 2,400 years to the earliest days of democracy. There was chaos, confusion, and some big questions.
17: So you have to remember, the Athenians were inventing democracy. I mean, we think democracy is this very old form of government, but the Athenians had really no model for it. Everything in Athens is decided by public votes among the male citizens, and debate and discussion are everywhere. Like, if we think we live in a media debate saturated culture, we couldn't hold a candle to the ancient Athenians.
16: Enter Socrates. He's a soldier turned teacher, and he decides that instead of all this debating, young people needed more in-depth conversations. He asks them big questions about what makes a life worth living. What is truth? What is courage? But this push to get these young Athenians to think bigger picture, this did not please the government.
17: So 399 BC, Socrates is on trial in Athens because he's always going around poking at the powerful people in Athens and making them look foolish by asking them a bunch of difficult questions and causing them to realize that they don't really understand the things that are coming out of their mouth. The Athenian government tells Socrates he needs to stop. In particular, they tell him that he's corrupting the youth of Athens, like he's making the young Athenians not really believe in the system anymore. Socrates refuses. Socrates said, I care much more about the truth and figuring out the truth about this world than I care about pleasing the powerful people in Athens.
16: And things don't go well for Socrates because of that. Rather than be cast out, he agrees to be killed on principle.
17: So when Socrates allows the Athenian government to kill him over the questions he's asking, that's the birth of philosophy as we know it.
16: Which then brings us to Socrates' top student, who was, of course, Plato.
17: Plato looks around and thinks, oh my gosh, if a democratic government is willing to put somebody as important as Socrates to death, democracy is broken. Like, democracy is a joke. And we were so confused and screwed up by our upbringing that instead of realizing that this better life was possible, we killed the guy who was sent to set us free. And he thought, philosophy is not only going to help you become a better person, but he radically thought that philosophy would help us overthrow terrible forms of government and build a form of government that would set the human race free. And that was his greatest ideal.
16: So Plato becomes a teacher himself. He starts the Academy. It is thought to be the first university in Western civilization. And then we come to another student. His most famous student essentially starts what we now call virtue ethics, and that was Aristotle.
17: Absolutely. And Aristotle looked at his teacher and thought, this is too radical, like this has gone too far. And Aristotle famously broke away. He started his own school, the Lyceum, where he was going to teach people virtue ethics in a much more systematic and less politically radical way. So Aristotle famously thought that the entire pursuit of our lives is a form of happiness that he calls eudaimonia, or flourishing, the good life, that we have a goal that's in front of all of our lives, which is to achieve this kind of flourishing. And to do it, we have to live in healthy communities, but we also have to learn how to exercise our powers of reason and our powers of self-control. And this is the kind of thing that you can learn how to do. Like, he literally taught a class on how to achieve happiness in ancient Greece. And he did not think that it was a matter of starting a political revolution so much as it was a matter of learning to train your habits. And, you know, if you think about Plato as the great political revolutionary of ancient Greece, Aristotle, and I mean this with huge respect, is like the great self-help philosopher of ancient Greece, where he really gave people a lot of advice for how to flourish where they're planted.
16: Philosophy professor Megan Sullivan believes that when times are tumultuous, ancient questions and principles can still guide us. And so on the show today, how to probe the past to figure out what a good life means for you. With Megan, it starts in her classroom, where she pushes her students to think and question exactly that.
17: The thing that ultimately got Socrates killed, but which was his real power, was that he gave young people a moral imagination. Like, they would have thought, along with their parents, that there was kind of only one way Athens could go. There's like only one way the world works. And Socrates, by asking them questions, by teaching them philosophy, helped them realize they had a lot more options than they might have believed they had based on who was in power. And I see that same dynamic playing out today. I teach a lot of young people. I teach this really big course on the good life at Notre Dame, which has a lot of Notre Dame freshmen in it. And a lot of them have been fed this diet of visions of the good life from the high school system and the like AP, SAT exam system that we inflict on all of our teenagers. And then they're exposed to visions of the good life from TikTok and social media, which tell them they need to be looks maxers and which tell them they need to attain certain kinds of social perfection. And those are the only visions of the good life at all that they get in their formative years. And those kinds of limitations in our imagination, those are one of the hardest forces for us to overthrow if we actually want to achieve flourishing. And that Socrates certainly realized that. You know, what he, if you read his speeches, He didn't want to tell people exactly how they should live their lives, but he wanted to help them realize that they had options that they were not even considering.
16: So let's talk about that. Let's talk about how you're taking these ancient concepts and trying to make them relevant and interesting to today's college student. You've written a book called The Good Life Method. No one would disagree with the premise that we all want to live a good life. But how do you begin that conversation with your students? Because I assume that it might have been easier to start that conversation maybe 10 years ago, but is it different today?
17: I think it's actually easier to have this conversation today than it might have been when I was a college student. The young people that I teach right now, the young people who, you know, were in middle school and high school during the pandemic, they're maybe a little bit more tenderized by the world I don't know about you, than I was when I was their age. When I was their age, I was probably more likely to just do whatever a powerful adult told me to do. Now I think this generation is maybe a little bit more skeptical, and skepticism is a good place to start doing philosophy. Cynicism is hard for philosophy, but skepticism we can work with.
16: That's such a good point, because I'm just thinking back to the 90s when I was in college, and the big topic was, you know, Bill Clinton's dalliances. There were not big conversations over what is democracy, I'll tell you that. It was taken for granted.
17: Of course.
16: So,
17: of course democracy will always work.
16: So as you say, they're tenderized. Are they fragile? How do you begin to make them, I guess, not give up or just be like, I don't know, it's beyond my control?
17: So my approach, which is inspired by Socrates, is to ask them questions that force them to think and then really listen to their answers. One of Socrates' great gifts as a teacher is he really did take young people seriously. Socrates thought that all of us have a certain kind of dignity, this ability to think through these questions for ourselves. And I try to really bring that into my teaching. And so I structure my class around 10 big questions that I think we all have to wrestle with if we try to figure out what's true about the good life. And this appears in the book too. I start with what I think is the easiest of the 10 questions and then move up the ladder each week to a harder one.
16: Okay.
17: And hopefully the students clear each level.
16: I'm intimidated by this, and I'm not a college student.
17: You should be intimidated. The easiest question, the question that we start with, and you're going to laugh at me when I say this given the conversation that we've been having, I think the easiest question is, how should we relate to people who disagree with us about politics?
16: Hmm.
17: Like, how should we have political discussions? And we start with that question because it's a good way to help students realize that there's a difference between just repeating ideas that are currently socially acceptable and really trying to figure out what's reasonable to believe and what's true. That is the easiest question. And from there, the second topic we do is the role of money in a good life.
16: Okay.
17: How much money do you need? What should you do with your money? How much time should you spend trying to earn money? And then we move on up from there. So we do politics, money, we do moral responsibility. So basically, what do you need to apologize to people for? How do you know if you've screwed up versus something bad just happened to you? We do work in the good life.
16: Mm-hmm.
17: And then we go away for spring break, and then things get super existential. So I ask the students if they're going to practice any religion when they grow up and what it is to even have a religion.
16: Mm.
17: We talk about the role of suffering in the good life, the fact that no matter how well you are doing, inevitably you're going to suffer. But even worse, the people that you love are going to suffer. And how are you going to make sense of that? And how are you going to deal with the fact that there are certain kinds of horrible things that happen to us in life that we have no control over? And then, of course, Manoush, right before I send them home for summer break, I make them write essays about the fact that they are going to die. They're going to die actually, you know, not that far in the future in the great scheme of things. And that everybody that they've loved and ever known is also going to die, and that we're so finite.
16: Oh, that's fun. Nice, Megan.
17: How does that change their vision about what makes this time, this limited time that they have in life, valuable?
16: Coming up on the show, how different kinds of love fit into a good life. And and the conversations that Megan is having in Silicon Valley about where philosophy and ethics fit into AI. More with philosophy professor Megan Sullivan. I'm Manoush Zomorodi, and you're listening to the TED Radio Hour from NPR. We'll be right back.
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16: It's the TED Radio Hour from NPR. I'm Manoush Zomorodi. On the show today, we're talking to philosophy professor Megan Sullivan. Megan teaches a wildly popular undergrad class at the University of Notre Dame called God and the Good Life. And one of the questions she asks her students is, where does love fit into your life? Here she is on the TED stage.
17: Most major philosophers and nearly every major world religion puts the virtue of love at the center of the good life. But what exactly does it mean to practice this virtue? To get my students thinking about this, I give them a thought experiment. Suppose I had a pill, and if you took it, it would cause you to experience love for absolutely anyone you met. Would you take it? I've asked this to thousands of students, and the answer I overwhelmingly get from my very earnest, very Catholic freshmen is no. They wouldn't take the Love Everyone pill. And in hearing their answers, I start to get some insight into how they're thinking about this virtue. One thing that's kind

0: When it comes to hate and resentment, those are easy. We can absolutely cultivate those. In fact, our current politics, the internet, it has us taking a hate everyone pill just about voluntarily every day.
1: So I put this question to them and it sets off this conversation. Okay, love is essential to your happiness. I have a way of giving you the thing that will solve that problem for you. It will cause you to experience that love for everyone. You'll just have it automatically. And you're telling me you won't take it. So what am I missing here? And it always sets off this just amazing conversation about helping my students realize like what they think really goes into love.
2: What do they think really goes into love? Why don't they want to take the pill? I'm kind of in.
1: Oh, it's the best. One category of answer is students who tell me that if they took the pill, they would be doing something wrong or unfair to the people they currently love. So they're like, oh my gosh, if my best friend found out I'd taken the love pill and now I cared about everybody the way I care about her, she would feel super betrayed. So one idea that we explore is like, does love require exclusivity? And we're not talking about romantic love or sexual love here. We're talking about friendship and the kind of non-sexual form of love that figures like Aristotle think is also an essential element of the good life. One of the most profound answers I ever got to the love pill thought experiment is I had this guy in class. We can call him Chris. I'll change his name to protect his identity. But I had this guy in class. He was, you know, he was a total like philosophy bro. He loved, like, he loved argument. Was the kind of guy that would like go after another student in the class if they made a logical mistake in one of their answers.
0: When Chris raised his hand to tell me why he wouldn't take the love everyone pill, I half expected him to say something like, "Professor, losers don't deserve my love." But instead, he said something that was actually pretty deep. He said, "Professor, I sleep with my cell phone across my bedroom at night. And sometimes it goes off in the middle of the night. And I wake up and I think, oh my God, something's happened to my mom. And I feel sick to my stomach until I can get to the phone and answer it and know that she's okay. Feeling that way about everyone, that would be unbearable for me."
1: And I just remember thinking, like, one, oh my gosh, Chris, I had no idea that you had these, you know, that you were capable of feeling like vulnerable in this way. But also he's, I think, on to a very profound point about why a lot of us, you know, intellectually we realize that love is essential to the good life. But when it comes down to our day-to-day life, we are super cautious. We realize that, like, love makes us really vulnerable to the world and to other people in ways that, you know, we're oftentimes not comfortable with. And when you love someone, they could seriously hurt you or something terrible could happen to them and then you'd be crushed. Mm. Most virtues make you stronger. Love is this virtue that, weirdly, its strength comes from making you weaker. And we've got to be okay with that.
2: Where does religion fit into this these days? Because you became a Catholic as an undergrad yourself, but as we know, organized religion in many of these institutions is not at the center. Notre Dame, I guess, is different. And does that almost make it easier to have these conversations about ethics? Does that sort of put you all on a level playing field in some way, as opposed to out in the world where you people are believing all kinds of different things, and so it's hard to even have a starting point, the same language or vocabulary to have these conversations?
1: Yeah. I think if there's a big mistake that we've made in our country in the last few decades, it's universities have been kind of afraid or tepid about organized religion. I think if we really believe that people go to college to learn how to care for their souls, to like learn why they're here and to learn how to ask these big questions that are going to help them navigate the rest of their lives and their the political life that they share with us, young people not only benefit from but frankly deserve the opportunity to explore these full-blown traditions. I think it would have saved me a lot of money in therapy down the road if I had been able to have more open and searching conversations about what role religious faith plays in a good life with teachers that I trusted and cared about when I was young. I think that's something we do really well at Notre Dame, that I wish had been a bigger

0: element of my education growing up, and I wish more young people had the experience of.
1: How do you begin to model this idea? I mean, Catholicism is hardly a perfect religion. No religion is. But no. Megan, you didn't know this?
0: I didn't know this. Catholicism, look, there are questions. Yep.
1: So how do we begin to, how do you talk about religion to your students and, you know, accept the fact that there is misogyny and pedophilia and all kinds of other issues that go on, and yet you still want to be part of the church?
0: One of the things that I love to do for my students is I will take passages from the Christian Bible, the gospel, where I think Jesus is asking a philosophical question the same way Socrates asked his students philosophical questions, and just show my students that they are allowed to debate Jesus on this. I want them to realize that if you really are interested in this faith tradition, you better be ready to debate, because there are going to be big questions coming at you from left and right and center if you decide that you're going to be a Catholic when you grow up, and you're going to have to get comfortable wrestling with the messiness.
1: And for those who don't choose organized religion?
0: Yeah, I got in trouble. I'm probably going to get in trouble again for saying this. My students in my God in the Good Life class, the big project that they work on is they compose this big philosophical essay that we call their philosophical apology. Not their apology like, I'm sorry for my views, but apology in the ancient Greek sense of apologia, like a defense of their views and a reasoned story-based argument for why they see the world that the way that they do. And inevitably, I have some students in that class who take the opportunity of having this really great philosophy class, and they write what I would call their atheist coming out essay. Like, it turns out, you know, it turns out maybe they have been a part of Catholic schools their entire life, but for years they have not really been buying it. And now they've finally had this great philosophy class, and they've had the opportunity to read.
1: You pushed them over the edge, Megan?
0: I know. This is going to get me fired. This is going to get me totally fired. But it's true. And you know what, Manoush? I help those students write those essays. Okay. I don't tell them what to say. Obviously, I disagree with them. I'm Roman Catholic. But I think one of the ways that you care for the souls of young people, especially college-aged students, is by helping them just open up what they've been thinking about and worried about for a really long time, but maybe have not had the words to express. And yes. I think it's a huge gift if I can send a young person home for the summer or for Christmas break back to their families with the language and ideas to have a serious conversation with people they love about what they're concerns and skepticism is.
1: Wow.
0: And so I think, you know, if you want to play this philosophy game, you, as Plato says, you got to let the arguments blow you where they will. Plato famously thinks that logic is like wind that kind of pushes you in a particular direction as you start to follow it. And so you've got to help students realize, you know, at this point in their life, where's the wind blowing them?
1: I am so curious as to where capitalism fits into all of these conversations, because I can imagine that someone would say, I do have a moral compass. I do want to do the ethically right thing. But this is how capitalism works. Or maybe they, you know, we see so many students now going to top universities to what? Go into financial services or to work at companies where they're optimizing the algorithm. And that not only consumption, that side of capitalism, but the accumulation of wealth as the goal, certainly in the age of AI too. So how do you talk about the system that often doesn't seem to make much room for some of these more sort of altruistic ideals?
0: Yeah, it's super interesting. I told you, Manoush, we teach a unit on work. And in that unit, we read Aristotle, but we also read Karl Marx. And most of my students at Notre Dame have worked hard their whole life, but they've never actually had work. Like they've never traded their time for a wage the way that a lot of like labor and capitalism trades their time for a wage. In fact, students will write these essays. I laugh so hard, but they'll write essays about Karl Marx, who famously thought that like wage labor under capitalism is totally alienating. And my students will tell me how serving as the treasurer of the ultimate frisbee club has caused them to realize how alienated they are from their species being. And I was like, oh my gosh, Karl Marx is throwing up in hell right now. If you think that you're part of labor and not the bourgeoisie, you've like really not understood what he's talking about. But if I check back in with them, now I've had lots of students graduate from Notre Dame and graduate from the class that I still am friends with and keep in good touch with. Once they get their first job, then they realize what Marx is talking about. They're like, oh my gosh, it can be such a grind to have to trade away a third to a half of your life to just try to earn money to pay your rent. And so I think these are definite questions you want to prepare people in college to be able to navigate. And maybe one of the things that I can give my students is not talking them out of those career paths right away, but helping them develop the sorts of skills and virtues that are going to accompany them again when they're 30 and they realize that they're not on the right path.
1: Yeah, I mean, I don't want to be intellectually snooty about it. I just remember a young couple who I lived next door to who were consultants for financial services firms, big ones. And I was like, so, you know, did you think you wanted to do this? They were like, oh, no, this is how it happens. You have huge student loans. You get, you know, plucked by a big company and they're going to pay you money like you've never seen before. And you think, well, I'll pay off my loans. I'll help my parents out with their, you know, bills. And then once that's all taken care of, I can do what I really want to do. And I'll figure that out along the way. And then they're like, and then it's 5 years in and you have a mortgage and then maybe you even have a kid. And actually you like going on really nice vacations and the loan maybe still isn't paid off. And then there's your life for the next 10, 20, 30 years. And some people, you know, they love it. And so that's fine. But there are other people who I think feel really trapped.
0: Oh, absolutely. I'm in this phase of life. I'm 43. So I'm in this phase of life where this is like everybody I know that's going through this great rethinking. And in our current system, the winners get richer and the losers get poorer with each successive cycle. And we sort of realize this is what Marx was on about too, is my gosh, you make a bet when you're 18 years old, you take out a bunch of debt to become a computer science major, making this kind of calculation that that's going to be a very lucrative job when you're 23, 24. And then it turns out that powerful artificial intelligence hits the economy and there's actually no jobs for computer programmers anymore. But how on earth were you supposed to know that when you were 17, 18 years old? And now you've got this big college debt you've got to pay off and you've also been training for a career that doesn't exist. And capitalism is utterly merciless in helping you figure out what you're supposed to do next. And philosophy is not going to be able to take the risk out of the equation. I think the best philosophy can do, which is still pretty good, is helping you realize that you might have gotten set on a particular option and can maybe help you ask some questions that cause you to see side quests or paths that you didn't know were available before.
1: Yeah, I guess I would add and develop judgment.
0: Yes. Yeah. Develop responsibility too. Be able to know when like they're the one that has screwed something up and need to ask for forgiveness or need to take a step back and redial.
1: Yeah.
0: That's another kind of skill that you learn from a really good ethics education that I think we look around right now and we think, man, I wish there were a whole lot more people in government who developed that virtue before they got access to all this power.
1: So speaking of power, I understand you're actually joining us from San Francisco right now, where you've been talking to leaders in the tech community, right?
0: Absolutely. Yeah. And I'm in California. I'm working on a big project that tries to bring virtue ethics into debates about artificial intelligence. And I will sometimes be out in these meetings here in the Bay Area, and I'll tell people, I'll like ride into town saying, oh, hey, I'm the virtue ethics philosopher here to help you have a conversation about what kind of world we want to build with artificial intelligence.
1: Well, at the risk of being disappointed, I do want to ask, how's it going?
0: Oh, you know what? Like I sometimes tell these stories about crazy things people tell me. I was at a meeting a few weeks ago where somebody told me, you know, there are only 300 people on planet Earth who matter anymore. And they're the people who are, you know, making frontier models. And I was like, I think you need to touch grass, as my students say, like that. You've totally lost your sense of perspective and reality. Then for every person that kind of tells me something like that, actually, most of the folks I find out here, they're idea people. They're curious about philosophy. They're curious about religious questions. They're fun to talk to. They realize that we are living through a pretty crazy episode in human civilization when, you know, 10 years ago, if I'd asked a philosophy student, what makes humans different from animals? Like, what's special about being a human being? And they wrote an essay telling me that what's special about being a human being is the fact that we can think abstract thoughts and that we can do reasoning and that we can be creative. I would have given them an A on that paper. I would have been like, that's a great answer.
1: Mm-hmm.
0: Well, Manoush, I have a piece of software on my iPhone right now that I don't know if it can think, but it can definitely do logic way better than I can. It can be creative. It can make creative memes and pictures. It has a lot more knowledge than I will ever have in my life. It is not a person. It does not have the dignity that I have. But there's this fascinating question we're all faced with right now of like, what is special about me if it's not those things that I just named, if they're things that software can do now?
1: When we come back, more of my conversation with philosophy professor Megan Sullivan. Do chatbots and AI companions have a place in a good life?
0: AI is a field day for philosophers because it definitely feels like we've been training for these questions our whole lives.
1: I'm Manoush Zomorodi, and you're listening to the TED Radio Hour from NPR. Stay with us.
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1: It's the TED Radio Hour from NPR. I'm Manoush Zomorodi. Today on the show, what it means to live a good life with Notre Dame philosophy professor Megan Sullivan. Megan has been spending time out in Silicon Valley working with technologists to consider how or if ethics fit into their business models.
0: There are two parts of the conversation that we're hosting out here. And where Notre Dame is now getting much, much, much more active in debates about AI ethics. One part of the conversation is working with the frontier labs and the tech companies that are really curious about what philosophers and theologians think about artificial intelligence. And you're right. Some of the companies, I won't name them on this podcast, they just care about making money. They do not care about anything else. And they're hopeless. You don't want to take meetings with them. But there are other companies where the people that work there and lead these companies, they're actually pretty curious and worried about what they're doing. And they want to make money, but they also want to do good in the world. They want to leave a great legacy. They have children. The people that run these companies think about the next generation. And they realize that they've been spending so much time at a breakneck pace trying to develop AI that they have not pause to ask some of these bigger questions about why we're making it and what society should look like with it in it. But another probably bigger component to what a university like Notre Dame is trying to do is I disagree with this premise that the only people on planet Earth who matter are the people who are making the AI. In fact, I think that those companies would be making a terrible mistake to believe that only the developers matter, that the strong will do what they will and the weak will suffer what they must. Because at the end of the day, they only have a business model if we use their products. And we are not just like passive, you know, non-playable characters that AI is just happening to. We have agency. It's not only bots that have agency, Manoush. We have agency. We have the ability to bring, as users, to bring our preferences and values and ethics to this question about what kind of AI we are going to use, how we're going to let it be deployed in our universities, in our schools, in our workplaces. And one of the most important things that ethicists can do is wake people up to their personal agency and help them reclaim this idea. You as a user are allowed to ask some pretty interesting and profound questions about whether or not you want that AI product on your iPhone, whether or not you want to give it to your children, how you're going to vote for AI policy regulation the next time you vote in a local election. And one of the things that we want to do is help users and help folks who kind of feel like they've been left behind by this big AI wave realize that they're part of the conversation. Like, you're relevant and your values are going to direct the kind of world that we build with this.
1: Yeah, it's funny. The word values has, I feel like, been co-opted in many ways, and we don't necessarily link it to being a consumer choice often enough. But as, you know, it's like whatever dishwasher I buy, who cares? But when you're talking about like an app that is controlling and taking in the information from millions, billions of people, it is a values decision.
0: Absolutely. And what are you going to give all of your information to? You know, what are you going to put into your email? What are you going to put in front of your children? It's totally in the interest of politicians and very powerful corporate leaders to make you feel like you have no choice. Like, you just have to do what we are putting in front of you. But at the end of the day, one of the upshots of capitalism is if enough users decide, I don't want this. Like, I do not value your product. I value this other product instead. I want things to go this way rather than that way. You know, there's power in the purse. There's power in a democracy to vote, and there's power in capitalism to say, not my money. And so as long as we have that kind of shred of freedom, then one of the most important things we can do, I think, right now is remind the sort of vast sea of users that they have moral agency. And that they have a vision of what a good life is for them and for their children, and what kind of local community they want to live in and what kind of country they want to live in. They still have some choice, and they've got to figure out what their vision for the good is now that this technology is going to be a part of the rest of our lives.
1: I mean, it's not easy, Megan. I would love to go off the grid some days, but...
0: No, me too.
1: Not going to happen. You know, it is this constant sort of balancing between making your way in this world and paying your bills and trying to do what you think is the right thing to do. It is hard.
0: I'll tell you what, Manoush, you know, I've been having such fantastic philosophical conversations about this issue. And as I said, like, AI is a field day for philosophers, because it definitely feels like we've been training for these questions our whole lives. Here's a hot take. I think that we are going to look back and realize that one of the biggest mistakes that we have made in the era, in this era of AI, in the last like 3 years, is giving AIs human personalities. Like, making them seem like they are people that could have virtues or vices, that could make jokes, that could be like Elon Musk if you use X, or that could be super moralistic if you use Claude. I think that we should have never tried to give this software anything that resembles human personality. It would have been so much better if it felt just a whole lot more like checking a card catalog at a library than trying to engage with an artificial person. And I think philosophers are going to look back and think that was just a weird decision that we made about these products in 2022 that turned out to send us down this, like, you know, this big rabbit hole for 10 years and maybe set us back morally in ways that we could have avoided.
1: I am reading and talking to people who are having relationships, they call them relationships, with chatbots. Is it love? I don't know. Maybe platonic love.
0: It's not love.
1: Well, some of them think it is, right? There's a sense that that they're getting something out of the feedback that they're getting from the AI chatbots. And, you know, I would have scoffed at a lot of this, but there was a very beautiful article in the New York Times. I don't know if you read it, about a older woman who refused to leave her very remote home, and her family was worried about her. She would not leave, and they couldn't live out there. They didn't have jobs that they could go to out there. And so there was a bot that, you know, was on a stand that came to be with her, and she, her health got better. She was happier. She was laughing. It encouraged her to get out of the house and go to yoga once a week. And after reading that, I just thought, well, who am I to judge?
0: Yeah, I think we should draw a distinction between ways in which we practice loving and what it means to really love. So when I was a young adult, I was obsessed with the Harry Potter books. I read all of them, like all, even the last ones came out, I think, right when I was starting graduate school, read all the Harry Potter books, and I was really invested in Harry Potter's life and watching Harry Potter's friendships with Ron and Hermione develop helped inform my ideas of what it means to be a caring friend and to be courageous. Human beings, since the dawn of fiction, have practiced how to have human social virtues with fictional characters. And it's totally reasonable that as AI becomes a part of our imagination and our media, that we will practice these virtues with artificial intelligence. Mm-hmm. So there's one way of looking what's happening with that older lady, where she's just kind of like reading an interactive book with her AI that's helping spark her imagination, that's, you know, entertaining her, that's giving her ideas. And that's, you know, totally healthy. I mean, I guess I wish that, you know, she was spending more time with her family and loved ones, but it's healthy to approach AI the way that we approach great works of fiction. There is a difference between Harry Potter and most commercial AI in that Harry Potter was not trying to sell me anything or charge me a subscription, or was Harry Potter is not taking anything from me. One of the areas where we need to be careful about AI as a product is it's a product. Like the AI that you put in front of your elderly relative, the way that that company makes money is by extracting data from her or by trying to dominate her attention or control her in various ways. And that's something that we should be cautious about. But even more profoundly, I might have learned some things about friendship by reading the Harry Potter books. Mm-hmm. Harry Potter was not my friend. He's incapable of being a friend because he doesn't exist. Like, he is not a self. And in the Greek tradition of philosophy that I really love, Aristotle famously says that the essence of love is that when you love someone, you experience another self. Like, you get into the mind and the inner life of another person who has a self that's there to access, who like has their own like wills and preferences and, you know, idiosyncratic ideas and personality, that you enter into their life. When you really love someone, you get into their brains and their inner life, their soul. AI does not have a soul. AI is just a reflection of what the company wants from that product and the ways that you interact with it and your preferences. This is one of the reasons why I think we need to be so careful about giving vulnerable young adults or elderly, putting them into situations where their social needs are seemingly fulfilled by AIs rather than other people, is that the AI is only ever going to be a reflection of what they want. It's not going to be a reflection of another self that cares about them.
1: I think that makes sense. I mean, I think what you're saying is that AI is constantly anticipating. And some of these companies are saying, well, we won't just give the user what they think they want. I mean, not all of these. Obviously, some of them are, you know, absolutely happy to shovel whatever the user wants and lead them down roads that maybe they could be steered away from. However, there are those who are saying we will work in tandem with family or whatever to support this person, to bring out the best in them, to help them flourish. And part of me thinks, okay, so maybe that is the good part of AI, the humanistic AI. And yet I still feel uncomfortable with it.
0: Yeah. I mean, look at it this way. I mean, the crucial distinction that we have to keep front and center is that this is a tool and not a person. Think about, you know, think about somebody, a person that you really love, Manoush, and, you know, your history of recent interactions with them. I have a very dear friend who I had coffee with yesterday. We spent like half of the coffee arguing because she just wouldn't agree with me about whether this other friend had done something bad. And I found myself like frustrated during the coffee. And it's just like, oh my gosh, just like agree with me that I am right and you are wrong and that this is how we should think about this situation. And she was not having it. AI is not gonna disagree with me in the way that a real friend would. If I started to have a conversation with Claude or Gemini about what went down and whether or not, you know, I am the hero or I was the person that did the jerky thing, the AI, if you've engaged with AI recently, of course it's going to agree with me. It will say literally anything to keep me using
1: the
0: AI.
1: You're totally right.
0: Oh my gosh. Whereas like my real friends will never do that. There's a, you're probably G-rated on TED Radio Hour, but yes. There is a famous Reddit thread called Am I the fill in the blank? Am I the bad person? It's not quite bad. It starts with an A. But, you know, great, genuine friends, genuine people that we love will totally tell us when we are being the jerk. AI will never call you out on your shenanigans. AI will just do anything to improve and protect your self-image. That is one of the biggest reasons why we know it is not capable of loving us back. Because real love is challenging and frustrating and maddening, but it's somebody that's capable of actually understanding and engaging with our souls rather than just our self-image.
1: Yeah, so that brings us back to where we started our conversation in the classroom. And I guess I'm wondering whether you feel that these big philosophical questions are going to become even more important in higher ed.
0: Yes.
1: As we see that AI can deliver information more readily, that learning is going to have to change, that the emphasis now has to be on these greater ideas, bigger ideas.
0: I think there are two really mistaken views about higher education that I still hear about all the time, but I personally really want to challenge. One, you named it, Manoush, is the idea, the important point of an education is just to transfer knowledge from an older person to a younger person. Socrates, actually, in the Symposium, another one of his dialogues, he makes fun of this idea of education. He thinks it's like the metaphor is like trying to like pour all the liquid in your brain into the younger person's brain and just kind of transfer that knowledge. And that is not the point of an education. And in the era of artificial intelligence, if we're just thinking about transferring information efficiently, it is pretty clear that AI and technology can do that far more efficiently than any kind of in-person school or university could. So if that's the point of education, we are toast. Luckily, that's not the point of education. I think one of the most important things that we can do in an education, especially in the era of AI, is not think that we are transferring knowledge or that we are stamping them with our values. But the point of an education is to give young people or anyone, frankly, who decides to pursue higher education, the space and coaching and opportunity and experiences that help them care for their own souls. And this is really the heart of Greek virtue ethics, this idea that education is not transferring something, but it is really giving somebody the power to wake up and care for their own souls, to ask their own questions, to think very seriously about what they're called to in the good life. And this, I think, sounds Dead Poet Society. You know, it sounds very idealistic, but again, for 2,400 years in our civilization, this idea has animated some of the most beautiful educational institutions that human beings have been able to create. And I still believe in the deep magic. Like I'm so grateful that people created the spaces and opportunities for me when I was a young person. And I think the most important thing that we can do for this next generation, it's something that AI could never do. It's giving them those human opportunities to figure out why the heck they're here.
1: That was Notre Dame philosophy professor Megan Sullivan. Her book is called The Good Life Method, Reasoning Through the Big Questions of Happiness, Faith, and Meaning. You can see her full talk at TED.com. Thank you so much for listening to our show this week. This episode was produced by Katie Monteleone and James Delahousie. It was edited by Sanaz Meshkinpour and me. Our production staff at NPR also includes Matthew Cloutier, Fiona Guerin, Phoebe Lett, Rachel Faulkner-White, and Harsha Nahada. Our executive producer is Irene Noguchi. Our audio engineer was David Greenberg. Our theme music was written by Ramtin Arablouei. Our partners at TED are Chris Anderson, Helen Walters, Roxanne Hilash, and Daniela Balarezzo. I'm Manoush Zamarodi, and you have been listening to the TED Radio Hour from NPR.

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14: From the National Newsroom of the Canadian Press, I'm Don Mitchell. British Columbia's provincial health officer, Dr. Bonnie Henry, says four Canadians will quarantine in BC after possible exposure to hantavirus aboard a cruise ship linked to an outbreak. Henry says none of the travelers are currently showing symptoms and are considered contacts, not patients.
15: Treat them as contacts. We are hoping that none of them are infected and that none of them will develop disease. But the incubation period, so the period between the time you were exposed and the time you might develop disease is as long as 6 weeks.
14: After arriving in Quebec from the West African coast via a flight chartered by Ottawa, the passengers are expected to quarantine under supervision for just over 2 weeks after they arrive in BC. Meanwhile, the Associated Press tonight is reporting that U.S. health officials say one of 17 American passengers evacuated from the cruise ship has tested positive for the hantavirus, but so far is not showing any symptoms. The Strait of Hormuz is blocked this hour after U.S. President Donald Trump rejected a counteroffer from Iran to end the conflict in the Middle East. ABC's foreign correspondent Tom Sufi Burridge explains what happened.
16: The president saying in a post on social media, "I have just read the response from Iran's so-called representatives. I don't like it. Totally unacceptable." The one-page U.S. proposal would see Iran relinquish its stranglehold over the Strait of Hormuz, allowing free passage for the 1,500 cargo vessels trapped in the Persian Gulf, and providing some relief for the world's economy and gas prices. The U.S. would gradually ease its military blockade on Iranian ports, with a further 30-day period then beginning to negotiate a full deal.
14: Meanwhile, oil carriers being blocked passage through the Strait of Hormuz didn't affect the profits of the world's biggest oil supplier.
17: After reporting a 12% decline in profits in 2025, Aramco, the world's largest oil company, now reports a 25% jump in the first quarter profits to $32.5 billion. The company increased exports using a pipeline that avoids the disrupted Strait of Hormuz. The East-West pipeline, running across Saudi Arabia to the Red Sea, is now at full capacity, moving 7 million barrels of oil per day. While that can help ease the global oil supply shock, it does not fully replace the lost capacity from the Strait of Hormuz. I'm Lisa Dwyer.
14: And finally, police in a community south of Vancouver say a motorcyclist will survive after a very odd crash on Saturday afternoon. In a release, Delta Police say the cyclist sustained serious but non-life-threatening injuries after his ride improbably ended up hanging off the support bar of a traffic signal above a lane. Photos widely shared on social media depict the blue motorcycle suspended vertically between its front tire and body on 120th Street in Delta. Firefighters from the IIFF Local 1763 were among those sharing images, saying in a Facebook post that some of its members assisted in removing the hanging motorcycle. This is the Canadian Press. In sports and the Stanley Cup playoffs, Alex Newhook scored twice and Cole Caulfield had a goal and an assist, helping the Montreal Canadiens defeat the visiting Buffalo Sabres 6-2. The Habs now take a 2-1 lead in the second round best-of-seven series. Game 4 is Tuesday in Montreal. Gwyneth Phillips made 43 saves and Michaela Kaba scored 72 seconds into double overtime to power the Ottawa Charge to clinch their best-of-five professional women's hockey league semifinal series in four games. The 4-3 victory over the visiting Boston Fleet now sends the Charge to the Walter Cup Champions Series to play the winner of the Minnesota Frost Montreal Victoire semifinal matchup. And the league's worst team this season is getting the number one pick in the National Basketball Association draft. The Washington Wizards won the draft lottery on Sunday and are poised to pick first overall for the first time since choosing John Wall in that spot in 2010. Wall was the Wizards' onstage representative for the lottery. Utah will pick second. Memphis will pick third. From the Canadian Press, I'm Don Mitchell.
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24: With respect to every indicia of disadvantage, there is still a racial hierarchy.
25: And though I am, of course, an Anglo, certainly not a Saxon.
26: Welcome to the Monk Debates. Every episode, we provide you with a civil and substantive debate on the big issue of the day. Our goal is to arm you, the listener, with enough information to make up your own mind. Today's debate, be it resolved, Israel should take out Iran's nuclear facilities.
27: Explosions lit up Israel's night sky as interceptors took down dozens upon dozens of Iranian-launched drones.
26: Iran's missile and drone barrage at Israel earlier this month was one of the most brazen attacks the Islamic Republic has ever conducted against the Jewish state. While Israel did respond with a limited strike, some say Israel should go further and destroy or significantly degrade all of Iran's nuclear facilities. The Islamic Republic doesn't have a nuclear weapon, as far as we know, but it certainly has the material and know-how to put together a functioning bomb in a matter of weeks. That's according to former U.S. National Security Advisor John Bolton.
2: Well, I think Iran could be a nuclear threat within about 72 hours if it simply wires the appropriate amount of purchase money to the Central Bank of North Korea in Pyongyang and get a couple warheads loaded on transports that would fly across China and deliver them to Iran.
26: But attacking Iran's nuclear installations comes with enormous risks. It would likely result in a significant retaliation by the Iranian government against Israel, something that could lead to a wider regional war drawing in the United States. U.S. officials such as Secretary Antony Blinken are urging caution.
3: We're committed to Israel's security. We're also committed to de-escalating, to trying to bring this tension to a close.
26: On this installment of the Monk Debates podcast, we challenge the essence of these arguments by debating the motion, be it resolved, Israel should take out Iran's nuclear facilities. Arguing in favor of the motion is Gadi Taub. He's an Israeli historian, author, political commentator, and co-host of the popular tablet magazine podcast, Israel Update. Arguing against the resolution is Trita Parsi. He's executive director of the Quincy Institute for Responsible Statecraft in Washington, D.C. Gadi, Trita, welcome to the Monk Debates.
4: Thank you.
5: Thanks for having me.
26: Terrific debate on deck for today. Our motion, be it resolved, Israel should take out Iran's nuclear facilities. Gadi, you're arguing in favor of the motion, so as per debate convention, you're going to open our program with your opening statements. Get us underway.
5: Sure. Iran is a highly ideological, clerical regime. I think we should take their ideology seriously. They are bent on erasing Israel off the map of the earth. And so Israel can't afford to have such a regime married to a nuclear weapon. It has to take its nuclear program out. That said, I don't believe the chances are very large that Iran will actually use the bomb, as they often say that Israel is a one bomb state. I don't believe they'll actually use the bomb to eradicate Israel, but they will create a deterrence umbrella over their, what seems to be their favorite strategy, which is to a war of attrition through proxies surrounding Israel. And that is enough to justify Israel taking out by force Iran's nuclear program. Two short points to add to that. One is that the minute Iran has a nuclear bomb, that would trigger a nuclear arms race all over the region. Probably Saudis will be the first to buy a bomb, but the world can't afford to have the whole Middle East, the most volatile region, armed with nuclear weapons. And thirdly, Iran is not a normal state. It's a terror sponsoring regime, and letting it have the bomb would be a peril to world order. So I think that the world should unite with Israel in taking out that program by force and conveying a very strong message that terror sponsors cannot have nuclear weapons.
26: Thank you, Gadi, for that opening statement, concise and to the point. Trita, your opportunity now to weigh in on our motion. You're arguing against the resolution today, be it resolved, Israel should take out Iran's nuclear facilities. Let's hear your opening statement.
4: Thank you so much, and thank you for having me. There's a premise with this motion that is problematic. It assumes that Israel has the capacity to take out the nuclear program of Iran militarily. It does not, and this has been a key problem from the outset, that it's pushing for an approach to the nuclear program that simply will not work. And what's also problematic, of course, is that we actually had an approach that was working. There was a nuclear deal negotiated by the United States, its European allies, Russia, China, and Iran, that was in place and that was working. The IAEA had certified 14 times that the Iranians were actually living up to the agreement. Even the Trump State Department certified it twice. that the Iranians were living up to the agreement and as a result were kept away from a nuclear weapon, the very same goal that Ghadi said that he supports. The crisis we have today is a direct result of the Israeli prime minister pushing the Trump administration to walk out of the deal, a deal that was working. For years, he advocated for taking military action against Iran. He opposed diplomacy that led to the nuclear deal, and then later on took credit for Trump having pulled out of this agreement and creating the disaster that we have right now. When the agreement was in place, Iran was kept a minimum of 1 year away from having a breakout capability. That's the amount of time it would take the Iranians to make a political decision to build a nuclear weapon to having the material for a nuclear weapon, a full year. As a result of Netanyahu convincing Trump to pull out of the agreement, Iran's breakout capability is today assessed to be no more than a week. That's 51 weeks that have been lost. They were having less than 300 kilos of low-enriched uranium as long as the deal was in place, far less than what you need for a nuclear weapon. They had zero stockpile of 20% enriched uranium, and they hadn't even begun 60% enriched uranium. You need about 90% to build a weapon. Today, as a result of Netanyahu convincing Trump to pull out of the deal, Iran has several thousand kilos of low-enriched uranium. They have a stockpile of 20% uranium as well as 60% uranium. They are closer to a nuclear weapon they ever have been as a result of Netanyahu pushing for a military solution that doesn't work and pulling out of a nuclear deal that actually did work. So for Israel at this point, having been the arsonist in this equation to present itself, particularly the Netanyahu government, as the fireman is beyond preposterous. The only thing this would lead to, the three key things this would lead to if we were to go down this disastrous path, is that Iran would pull out of the non-proliferation treaty, push its nuclear program underground, and build a nuclear weapon. It's almost guaranteed that they will have a nuclear weapon if military strikes are taken. Secondly, the United States will be dragged into yet another disastrous war in the region that will weaken it vis-a-vis China, just as the disastrous wars in Iraq and Afghanistan did. And last but not least, the struggle of the Iranian people for democracy and freedom will be further set back as the regime will become even more radical and even more repressive internally, as has been the case when we have seen tensions between Iran and the outside world increase. So it's important to understand that this is no longer a theoretical proposal. We have practical experience with what it means when the United States pulls out of this nuclear deal, moves towards a military solution or option per the request of the Israeli government. The track record is absolutely clear. And as a result, I argue that this motion should fall.
26: Trita, thank you for another excellent opening statement. Well, let's now go to rebuttals, an opportunity for you both to react to what you've just heard. Ghadi, you're up first.
5: Well, we can debate the past. I disagree with Trita about the past and the wisdom of pulling out the JCPOA, which did not limit Iran's capability for creating a nuclear weapon. Obama himself once said that Iran will be weeks away from breaking out to a bomb by 2028. These were the high days of the JCPOA. We also know that the Trump strategy worked very well because the beginning of enrichment of uranium accelerated the minute Biden became president and also loosened the sanctions and everything else. But debating the past is one thing. I think Trita and I both agree that we are now 1 week away from a large enough stockpile of enriched uranium to create a weapon. In fact, Director General of the International Atomic Energy Agency, Director Grossi, said just a few days back that Iran is weeks away from such a capability. So we have to deal with the present. We can argue about the past, theoretically historians can, but we are now weeks away from Iran having a large enough stockpile to create a nuclear weapon. And Iran is a disruptive force all over the region. This is a very dangerous regime. This is not a normal state that we can make deals with. It undermines the sovereignty of all its surroundings. It created proxy forces all around, and letting it have a nuclear device is a danger to world peace. Just before we started recording, there was a resolution by the European Parliament calling for snapback of all the sanctions. Regrettably, that's too little too late. If I can have my own take of the past, if Trump was reelected, whatever the other repercussions might have been, and continued the maximum pressure, we would not be in this dangerous position that we are now, because the Trump administration thought that the way to treat a rogue regime is deterrence, not coddling, which is what this administration is doing, and which alarmed even the European Parliament. So I think clearly the record shows that it's too late now. And when it's too late, you can only take strong measures. And I think the international community should support an Israeli attack on the nuclear facilities.
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2: Be it resolved, Israel should take out Iran's nuclear facilities. Arguing in favor of the motion is Gadi Taub. He's an Israeli historian, author, political commentator,

0: Yuta Parsi. He's executive director of the Quincy Institute for Responsible Statecraft in Washington, D.C. Okay, Trita, your opportunity to react to Gaddy's opening statement or what you've just heard now.
1: If I was in Gaddy's shoes, I would also argue that we should not look at the history of this, because the history of this has been disastrous for his argument. Reality is, again, we are in this situation because we unfortunately pursued the very arguments and strategy that he has been advocating. When it comes to what Biden did versus what Trump did, or in terms of the last thing that Gaddy said, I thought was very interesting. He is quite right. The Iranians have made a threat, not to use nuclear weapons, but to reconsider their nuclear posture if Israel attacks. Well, what does that tell us? It tells us that right now, according to Israeli intelligence, U.S. intelligence, EU intelligence, and the IAEA, the Iranians do not have a nuclear weapons program. They have a nuclear program that brings them far too close to being able to have a nuclear weapons program, much closer than it would if the JCPOA had been in place, because then would have been kept quite a bit away from that line. But they will reconsider it if Israel attacks. So right there you have the logic. If Israel attacks, with or without the rest of the world, the Iranians will reconsider their posture and they will move their nuclear program underground. Israel does not have the capability of destroying the program. Not even the United States most likely has that capability. And as a result, the very line, the very approach that has been advocated by this motion is the one that actually will guarantee that the Iranians will get a nuclear weapon. That has been the track record of the past 20 years. That will be the track record of the next 20 years, which is precisely why we have to return to a negotiated settlement that makes sure that the Iranians are as far away from a nuclear threshold as possible without incurring the disaster of war in the region. The region is already tired of war. It's seeing what's happening in Gaza. The idea that we should expand that in the name of creating peace is beyond preposterous in my view.
0: Thank you, Trita, for that rebuttal. Let me join the conversation now with some questions that would be top of mind for our listeners. And Gaddy, let me come to you first. Not to get too mired in history, but I think it is an important precedent that the international community has been unable, some might say unwilling, to prevent the acquisition of nuclear weapons by a variety of different powers. We can go through the list: India, Pakistan, North Korea. Why is this time different? Why do you think that there would be an ability to remove or at least significantly degrade the Iranian nuclear threat through the use of force? Let's hear that argument.
2: Yeah, well, first of all, I'm arguing for Israel, and this is the first time that it puts us in real existential danger. So arguing about our capabilities would not be a very informed conversation here, but might I say that Israel, if pushed to the brink of existential danger, can cause great havoc in this region. And, you know, this administration has been trying to avoid escalation of tensions in this area by appeasing the bullies, and this has not worked. Their aim was to prevent any American, the United States, being dragged into a conflict here, but they're almost inviting a conflict here by trying to appease Iran. And look at what's happening across the region. It's lit everywhere. Iran's proxies are wreaking havoc everywhere. So a regional war is actually imminent. Secondly, Iran is not that strong. It is very, very smart. It's a very sly, very ideological regime. It completely lacks any moral scruples. We know that I can rephrase Trita's statement, half of which I agree with. But if you just change the tone, you realize what they are. This is the mobster telling you that, look, you have a very flammable structure, and maybe it's not a good idea to aggravate the mobsters because, you know, they're preventing the fire from erupting. This is Iran. This is what it's doing all over the region. You know, and I talked to a strategist in the United States in the aftermath of October 7, and I asked, what would you have done? When what the United States actually did was prevent a joint declaration saying that Iran is behind October 7. And what this guy told me is that if he were to make the decision the next day, the Iranian fleet would have been sunk. Because what we know is that after the United States

0: States took out Qasem Soleimani, the Iranians were after that very careful. So I guess I can explain the difference of worldview between Sridha and the Quincy Institute and my own view of the Middle East is that appeasing bullies does not work. This is what the administration has been trying to do, and it's been creating havoc all over the neighborhood. What it did from the minute the Biden administration came in was to loosen the sanctions and release about $100 billion to Iran to finance its proxies. I'll have just one short sentence about history. The JCPOA was never intended to prevent a nuclear weapon from Iran. It was supposed to give a cover for its allegedly civil nuclear program, and it forbade inspectors from coming into Fordo and other places where it was cheating the international community. But remember, it had sunset clauses. By the end of this decade, Iran can have a military nuclear program approved by the Security Council. That is the best that this murderous terror sponsoring regime could ever hope for. And the Obama administration gave it to. If you listen to Obama's Cairo speech, you would have realized that appeasement was the approach all along, and not prevention and not containment, and certainly not preventing Iran from becoming a nuclear power.
1: Thank you, Gadi. Okay, Trinidad, let me come to you. And I want to, again, just refocus us around our resolution. This is about Israel taking out Iran's nuclear facilities. Are you sympathetic to the reality that Iran has created a pretty unique security dilemma for Israel? It has surrounded Israel with proxies that are attacking it from Lebanon, from the West Bank, the horrific attacks of October 7th from Gaza. Why isn't Gadi right that even the threat of an imminently nuclear Iran creates a new level of deterrence against the scope of Israeli actions against imminent threats to Israeli security on behalf of these proxies? My point is, aren't the proxies the fly in the ointment of an argument to say that Israel should not take out Iran's facilities? Because Iran is at war against Israel right now. It is maiming, killing, and murdering Israelis. How can Israel legitimately, realistically tolerate a nuclear Iran?
2: There's a lot packed in your question that I would have to unpack, but let me get to the last part of the point. It is precisely because a nuclear weapon in the hands of Iran being bad, not just for Israel, but for the region as a whole and for the state of nonproliferation, that we need to prevent a nuclear weapon in Iran. However, military action by Israel will do the opposite. This is not a theoretical assessment. We have the track record of seeing what has pushed back Iran's nuclear program and what has not. The only time the Iranians gave up 98% of the low-enriched uranium, accepted inspections beyond anything that has ever been negotiated, is through the nuclear deal. But when we pulled out of the nuclear deal, or when there's been talk about military action, then we have seen the nuclear program accelerating. The premise of your question seems to assume that military action will work and everything else will not work. That is completely divorced from reality. Reality has shown that the nuclear deal was working, and there's absolutely zero evidence, and the assessment of the U.S. military itself, that a military strike against Iran by the Israelis will not take out the nuclear program. It will give them the excuse to be able to invoke Article 10 of the Non-Proliferation Treaty, which would have them exit the treaty. Their program would go underground. The eyes and ears of the IAEA and the international community would be lost. And as a result, we would end up in a nuclear, with Iran having a nuclear weapon. Don't take it from me. Take it from the former head of the IAEA. Both El-Baradei as well as Hans Blix, the former Swedish foreign minister who was also the head of the IAEA, have said the only thing that bombing Iran would guarantee is that Iran would end up with a nuclear weapon.
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4: Now this update from the Canadian press. British Columbia's provincial health officer, Dr. Bonnie Henry, says four Canadians will quarantine in BC after possible exposure to hantavirus aboard a cruise ship linked to an outbreak. Henry says none of the travelers are currently showing symptoms and are considered contacts, not patients. Meanwhile, the Associated Press is reporting that U.S. health officials say one of 17 American passengers evacuated from the cruise ship has tested positive for hantavirus, but so far is showing no symptoms. The Strait of Hormuz is blocked this hour after U.S. President Donald Trump rejected a counteroffer from Iran to end the conflict in the Middle East. The regime insists the U.S. pay war reparations and recognize full Iranian sovereignty over the strait. And police in a community south of Vancouver say a motorcyclist will survive after an odd crash Saturday afternoon. In a release, Delta police say the cyclist sustained serious injuries after his ride improbably ended up hanging off the support bar of a traffic signal above a lane. From the Canadian Press, I'm Don Mitchell.
3: Adam Sterling. On demand? Absolutely.
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2: So precise for the reason that you just mentioned, that it would not be good for Israel or for the region as a whole, we cannot go down the military path because the military path will ensure a nuclear Iran rather than preventing it. What has prevented it so far and has been successful has been the diplomacy that, unfortunately, the Israelis, through the work of Netanyahu, according to himself, have sabotaged.
1: Be it resolved, Israel should take out Iran's nuclear facilities. Arguing in favor of the motion is Gadi Taub. He's an Israeli historian, author, political commentator, and co-host of the popular tablet magazine podcast, Israel Update. Arguing against the resolution is Trita Parsi. He's executive director of the Quincy Institute for Responsible Statecraft in Washington, D.C. Gadi, why don't you weigh in on those points?
0: I'm beginning to realize that Trita's argument relies on the idea that if we do nothing now, the Iranians will not get a bomb. That seems to me counter true. Is that an expression in English? I guess not. We just had the warning from the International Atomic Agency Director General, who said they are weeks away from a bomb. We would prevent them from having a bomb by not attacking them.
2: No,
0: Trita, no, please. Well, explain that, because that seems...
2: Well, I'll explain it. What the head of the IAEA is arguing is certainly not taking military action. He's arguing that we should get back into a nuclear deal that did prevent the Iranians from being able to advance towards a nuclear weapon. So you're pointing to the first part of what he's saying, but there's absolutely no second part by him or any previous IAEA director that says that the solution to this is nuclear weapon. So what I'm arguing is exactly what the director is arguing, for us to get back into a nuclear deal that actually does prevent a nuclear weapon in Tehran.
0: No, it's not, because the International Atomic Energy Agency has never certified the Iranian program as civil. And there are many open questions which Iran still refuses to answer. And may I remind you that the European Parliament voted for a motion to snap back the sanctions. That is, these people, unlike you, believe that Iran is striving for a bomb no matter what. Your idea that Iran now in war with Israel would not want a bomb seems to me very strange and not exactly in stride with what I know about this murderous imperialistic regime. And so what you are arguing basically is a Chamberlainian argument. Let's just appease Hitler, and then he will not be so angry, and then he would not get weapons of mass destructions, and then he would not destroy Europe. You know, there's a very funny headline in the formerly funny newspaper called The Onion, where it said, "Hitler's destruction of Europe, a desperate cry for help." This is how we are treating Iran. These people in this American administration, and what you're recommending is to hug the bully. I don't know of a single case where mob activity was stopped by police hugs. We are now on the brink of Iran having a nuclear weapon. It is clearly their plan to become a hegemonic regional power. They have been striving for this all along. This is why they have been cheating the international community all along. As you know, Israel stole the whole archive and showed that Iran is hiding a military nuclear program. And you're saying now that we are at the precipice. The way to stop at the precipice is not to touch these angry people, because it will make them angrier. No, there has never been a case that I know of that an ideological, murderous, terror sponsoring clerical regime has been stopped by a Western hug. This seems to be clearly off the mark as a policy. Given that we both want to stop Iran from having a weapon, I suggest, Trita, we stop closing our eyes to the inconvenient parts of the record, which were Iran has always striven for a bomb since Biden got elected. It increased its enrichment program, and we should stop it. Force is the only option remaining.
1: Trinidad, let's hear you a little bit on, you know, a hypothetical future where Iran has either broken out or, as we know, is very close to breaking out and therefore has a threat that Gaddy would characterize as existential vis-a-vis Israel. Were you surprised by the scale and scope of the attack the weekend before last on Israel in terms of its size, its sophistication, the risk that Iran ran in terms of a significant Israeli counterstrike and reaction? Does all that suggest to you, Trita, maybe a concern here that the kind of rational actor frame that we often apply to imminent or actual nuclear powers may not apply to Iran?
2: So another question with a very interesting premise in terms of who the rational actor is in all of this, in the midst of what the International Criminal Court, the Court of Justice is investigating, Israel engaging in potential genocide. But let me first address what Gadi said. The reason we are at this precipice is because of the disastrous policies of Israel in destroying a nuclear deal that actually was working, that had the support of the entire world, minus Israel, Saudi Arabia, and the UAE, had a 15-0 vote in favor in the Security Council, that had the support of the IAEA, the full endorsement of it. It was a functioning deal that did prevent. Gadi's presenting the argument for diplomacy and a deal as if that is doing nothing. That is actually doing the prevention that Israel not only has failed to do, but has sabotaged to do. Goes back to the arsonist now suddenly trying to play the role of a fireman. We are here in this crisis because of the policies of Israel, destroying a deal that worked and putting the entire world at risk. To listen to their logic, to their argument, and then saying, oh, we're at a precipice now, we have to take military action. We're at a precipice because you desired us to be at this precipice. Because Israel has been trying for more than 20 years to drag the United States into a war with Iran for its own purposes. That has far less to do with the nuclear weapons than it has to do with anything in terms of geopolitics and the balance in the region. In regards to what happened when Israel initiated this latest crisis by striking the consular section of the Iranian embassy in Damascus, to the surprise of the United States, which was not even notified of it until last minute, infuriating the Pentagon and further validating the fears in the U.S. Administration right now that Israel is trying to drag the United States into a broader war in the region. The Iranian response was quite an interesting one, and I think that the Israeli defense analysts are probably regretting the strike against the embassy, because what it ended up doing is that the Iranians took action using both cruise missiles, ballistic missiles, and drones. They gave the Israelis more than 72 hours heads up, which then enabled the United States, France, the UK, and Jordan to also help make sure that these projectiles were shot down. But despite all of that, despite the fact that it got 72 hours heads up, despite the fact that the United States was involved, which actually shot down most of these different missiles, the Iranians still managed to get through 9 ballistic missiles that hit 2 of Israel's military bases. What that tells you is that all of these different efforts to use maximum pressure sanctions in order to prevent the Iranians from having that capability has failed. They actually had the capacity. They showed that the aura of invulnerability that Israel had joined was now shattered. This is clearly to the detriment of Israel. Now, of course, Israel would not want to accept that there's been new red lines drawn in front of it. So it wanted to take action, but the pressure from the Biden administration appears to have led to a situation in which it did take action, not at the scale that some Israeli cabinet ministers wanted. But what happened when the Israelis took action was not surprising. Israel has a formidable capability of getting through the Iranian air defenses. That was not a surprise. We knew that. What was a surprise was that Iran now also has the capability of getting through Israel's air defenses, even when giving 72 hours heads up. That has now shifted the balance in the region in a way that is to the detriment to Israel, which is again another example of Israel taking military action and then ending up in a worse situation than it was in before. Same thing as with the JCPOA, taking action to undermine a diplomatic deal in favor of military action and then ending up in a worse situation than it was before. The difference, of course, being it's not just Israel that suffers if Iran gets closer to a nuclear weapon. The entire region suffers as a result.
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1: Patty, as we start to move towards closing statements, it'd be interesting for our audience to hear from you. What's the debate in Israel like on this topic right now? I assume that there are those who would feel that a war with Iran right now is premature, considering the war in Gaza remains unresolved and you have a significant and ongoing threat along your northern border with Hezbollah. Is there support for a strike on Iran's nuclear facilities? What is Israeli sentiment at this moment?
0: I think that Israelis generally understand that we are already at war with Iran. I think what is missing in it, I agree with a lot of what Trida says, except we won't belabor history. Just for the record, Iran began to enrich uranium the minute Biden was elected. Maximum pressure was working. The JCPOA is a joke. It's a joke. It allowed Iran to do under the radar everything that it did, and the proof is in the pudding. Now, the minute it wanted to, it emerged with enrichment of uranium. So it was patiently creating the capability. And now Israel is already at war with Iran.
1: Thank you, Gadi. Let's move to closing statements. This has been a terrific debate. As per debate convention, we're going to have you up first, Trita. You've been arguing against an Israeli strike on Iran's nuclear capacity. What are the key points or ideas that you want to leave our audience with as we conclude this excellent conversation?
2: Thank you so much. It's been great to have this and really enjoy this conversation. I think we are in a very, very clear situation in which we have seen the disaster that will follow if we pursue military approaches. Just take a look at Israel's own track record. Israel is now more isolated than it ever has been before. It's been engaged in killing more than 34,000 Palestinians. The entire world, with the exception of parts of Europe and parts of the United States, has turned against it. It had managed to actually improve its diplomatic relations and standing for quite some time, but instead of pursuing that path further, even after the disastrous attack by Hamas on October 7, it went down the path of an unrestrained military approach with no regard for international law and conventions, and as a result is now much worse off than it was before. It is now accused not just of being an apartheid state, but also of committing genocide. That is not a pattern that Israel should export to other countries or to convince them to sign on to that type of an approach in dealing with other issues. But that is exactly what Israel is arguing in this motion for the rest of the world to accept Israel taking military action and invite further disaster into the region, a region that already is suffering too much from bloodshed and war and potentially even now genocide. The only thing that has worked in the last 40 years in making sure that Iran does not move closer to a nuclear weapon is a diplomatic deal that actually ensured that there were inspections inside of Iran, that the Iranians accepted and the IAEA certified that they lived up to their end of the bargain. It's a diplomatic deal that made sure that we did not count on or assume goodwill on the Iranian side. We did not trust it, but we had the mechanisms in place to make sure that they could not cheat without getting caught in very, very quick order. And as a result, be able to take other measures if that scenario were to take place. It worked. It made the world safer. But then instead of continuing it, the Prime Minister of Israel succeeded in sabotaging it, convinced Trump, according to himself, to pull out of the deal. And now we're in a situation in which, as Gadi points out, Iran is on the precipice of being able to build a nuclear weapon. The very same entity that created this disaster, that took a working solution and made it a failure, should not be the one that we listen to in terms of figuring out how do we get back to a situation in which we can prevent two disasters at the same time. The disaster of having further proliferation and nuclear weapons in Iran and elsewhere in the region, and the absolute disaster of a major military confrontation in the Middle East. As a result, we have no option but to vote down this motion.
1: Thank you, Trita, for that closing statement. Well, Gadi, as per debate convention, we're going to give you the last word on our motion today. Be it resolved, Israel should strike Iran's nuclear program. Wrap this debate up for us.
0: Yeah, first, just a side comment on the preposterous idea that Israel is committing genocide in Gaza. The numbers that Trita is quoting are the numbers from Hamas, who have not been known for their great honesty and accuracy. Hamas, we are fighting an urban warfare with a wild, barbaric enemy, which is trying to maximize its own casualties. And still, under these conditions, the ratio of combatants to civilians killed is between 1.7 and 3, according to available estimates. This is in comparison to the international average by the UN, which is 1 to 9 to 1 to 7. So to call this a genocide is absolutely preposterous. But leaving that aside, I think the whole argument has been revolving around two things. First, Trita denying that Iran has been working for a bomb undercover under JCPOA, which I think is counterfactual. And secondly, that after we got to this point when Iran is close to a bomb, what we should do is somehow appease them. Regrettably, I agree that the world is not supporting Israel in this endeavor. But clearly, Israel is now at the forefront of a war between civilization and barbarism. Anyone who saw the footage, and I don't want to put your listeners to the details about the atrocities of October 7, about dismembering children alive and other horrible things that we actually saw on videos and are undeniable. So Israel is now fighting a war that the whole West should be fighting against a rogue, fundamentalist, murderous, terror-sponsoring regime. The West should unite behind Israel and not hug the bullies, but put the bullies in their place. And the way to put them in their place is to begin dismantling their arsenals, not just their nuclear arsenals, but also the proxies that are wreaking havoc all around the Middle East. Mind you that the whole appeasement policy of the West is based on its guilt feelings about imperialism. Now we have an imperialistic force in the Middle East called Iran. It's undermining Arab regimes around it, and it's dedicated to eradicating the single democracy that there is in the Middle East. The world should understand that it is already in a war with Iran, and that currently only Israel is fighting it. We are fighting for Judeo-Christian civilization, and the world should unite behind us against these supporters of barbarism, terrorism, and genocide.
1: Thank you, Gadi, and thank you, Trita, for a terrific debate. 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Both of you approached it with real civility and substance. 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So thank you again so much for coming on the program.
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1: 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Karen Lynch is the editor. 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
12: From the National Newsroom of the Canadian Press, I'm Don Mitchell. Four Canadians previously stuck on the cruise ship at the center of a hantavirus outbreak will quarantine in British Columbia. They returned home on a chartered flight via Tenerife off the West African coast. Provincial Health Officer Dr. Bonnie Henry says BC has a biocontainment unit ready for use if needed to treat the virus.
13: We also have some trials of different antiviral medications that can help. That increases somebody's survival chance and surviving without having lasting impacts.
12: Local health authorities in BC will monitor the four Canadians throughout their isolation, which could be extended up to 42 days depending on risk assessment and World Health Organization guidance. Meanwhile, one of 17 American passengers evacuated from the cruise ship in the Canary Islands has tested positive for the hantavirus but is not showing any symptoms. U.S. health officials said late Sunday the individual is evacuated off the MV Hondius following its arrival in Tenerife. A spokesperson for the Nebraska Medical Center said the passenger will be transported to the Nebraska Biocontainment Unit upon arrival. The other passengers will go to the National Quarantine Unit in Omaha, Nebraska for assessment and monitoring. And as ABC's Allison Kosick explains, there have been other new cases since the repatriation started on Tenerife Sunday.
14: French authorities say a French passenger fell ill in the middle of their repatriation flight. Three people have died in this outbreak, one of them a 70-year-old Dutch national.
15: As you know, the last death from the current outbreak was on May 2nd. So we haven't recorded any death after that.
14: Authorities believe the first victims traveled to the Patagonia region where the virus is circulating. Allison Kosick, ABC News, New York.
12: Closer to home, some privacy advocates and legal experts are expressing concerns over a Liberal government bill aimed at giving police more online investigative powers.
16: The federal government says its proposed lawful access bill would give police modern tools to investigate crime while respecting the Charter of Rights and Freedoms. Critics argue the legislation expands police and intelligence powers too far, threatening Canadians' privacy and potentially violating the charter. One key measure would let police seek subscriber information from telecom providers with judicial approval based on reasonable suspicion instead of the higher legal standard of reasonable belief. Legal experts warn the lower threshold could face charter challenges and expose sensitive personal information tied to internet and television accounts. David Augustine, The Canadian Press.
12: And Quebec's leftist sovereigntist party closed its convention Sunday with a sharpened focus on housing affordability, announcing a suite of proposals aimed at reducing the cost of rent. Quebec Solidaire, which holds 11 of the National Assembly 125 seats in the province, pledged to apply a policy to cap annual rent increases in line with inflation should the party form government. However, it is meeting some resistance from some small landlords who argue the proposed rent cap would limit their ability to raise rents. This is the Canadian Press. In sports and the Stanley Cup playoffs, the Anaheim Ducks hung on for a 4-3 win over the Vegas Golden Knights to tie that best-of-seven second-round series 2-2. Knights captain Mark Stone was absent from the lineup after an undisclosed injury sustained during Friday's 6-2 win. Alex Newhook scored twice, and Cole Caulfield had a goal and an assist, helping the Montreal Canadiens defeat the Buffalo Sabres 6-2. The Habs now take a 2-1 series lead in that best-of-seven. Game 4 is Tuesday in Montreal. Gwyneth Phillips made 43 saves, and Michaela Kava scored 72 seconds into double overtime to power the Ottawa Charge to clinch their best-of-five professional Women's Hockey League semifinal series in four games. The 4-3 victory over the Boston Fleet now sends them to the Walter Cup Championship Series to play the winner of the Minnesota Frost-Montreal Victoire semifinal matchup. And the league's worst team in the NBA is getting the number one pick. The Washington Wizards won the draft lottery Sunday. Utah will pick second. Memphis will pick third. From the Canadian Press, I'm Don Mitchell.
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29: This week we're playing a show from last year, which was recorded in November with General Jenny Kerrigan. General Kerrigan is the head of the Canadian military. And given the focus that the Prime Minister is showing in Ottawa on the military and our connection with other militaries around the world, I thought it'd be appropriate to hear from her, and quite timely. Hope you enjoy it. Welcome to the CEO Series. I'm Carl Moore from McGill University. Each week, the CEO Series takes you inside the minds and lives of some of Canada, indeed the world's top leaders, to discuss strategy, leadership, and today's pressing business issues. And some of the world's top leaders have spent time with us, like former Prime Minister Justin Trudeau, Muhammad Yunus, Nobel Peace Prize winner and President of Bangladesh, and Sir Richard Branson. The show gives you thin, well, perhaps not so thin slice, a kind of thoughtful leaders leading some of today's more interesting organizations. Today, I'm delighted to sit down for a second time with General Jenny Kerrigan, Canada's Chief of Defence Staff. General Kerrigan made history in July 2024 as the first woman to lead the Canadian Armed Forces. A combat engineer who has commanded at every level, she's deployed to Bosnia, the Golan Heights, Afghanistan, and Iraq. And she's been the forefront of transforming military culture in Canada with a lot of people's help. Thank you for joining us again today. General, tell us about your early years. Where are you from and what did your family do when you were a girl?
5: I think I grew up into a typical family between a father who was a police officer and my mom was a school teacher. And we had a very dynamic family life between the sugar bush and camping and, you know, returning to your normal life on Monday morning, coming back from those adventures on the weekend.
29: What town were you living in?
5: So I come from Val des Sources. It's a small, it used to be a mining town, mining asbestos. In the first, you know, a few dozens of years ago.
29: Okay. So what did you want to do as a little girl? Was military the dream to start with, or what was your thought back when you were a youngster?
5: Well, not at all. In fact, I was not aware of the military or the possibility for a career in a military as I grew up through high school. My intentions really was to be a ballet dancer, and I was focusing a lot of my efforts into that. And then all of a sudden, I had the opportunity just to visit Collège Militaire Royal de Saint-Jean for their year-end show, and took a liking of what I saw there and decided to try for military college.
29: So clearly, you're a leader today. As the most senior general in Canada, when did you first think yourself, Jenny, and you'd probably say in French naturally, I'm a leader? Was it in elementary school or high school? When did you first see yourself as maybe a leader?
5: Oh, I think it came fairly late, but if you spoke to my mother, she would probably tell you that it started very early. For example, I quit school in grade 6 because I disagreed with the way the teacher was managing her class. In fact, it was impossible to learn because there was a great lack of discipline. So on a Friday night, I packed my desk and then left and schooled myself home with a couple of friends who decided to follow me and didn't come back until they replaced the teacher.
29: And that was in grade what?
5: 6.
29: Wow. That's quite the story. I mean, like, that's a nervy grade six student. But I guess they agreed with you.
5: The worst part is that my mom was a teacher at the same school. And so the discussions between her and the school principal were very interesting. And I don't think I saw myself as a leader much later in life when I started maybe to build a little bit more self-confidence a little bit later. Probably, I would say, at the rank of major, which is 30 years old plus.
29: Wow. But you don't get to be a major unless you're showing evidence of leadership, I would believe.
5: Someone saw it. Absolutely. Someone saw it. But I had a lot of self-doubt. You know, I was often questioning myself, like, can I do this? Is this, and then somebody would give me an opportunity and a chance. And basically, I think the strongest point I would say from folks who worked with me was, hey, listen, we're trusting you with this. You know, we know you can do this before I even knew about it. So I think this was part of the journey that I had to take, I guess.
18: I think my students didn't find that encouraging because a lot of them have self-doubt, despite being at a great university and having wonderful grades. So it's encouraging that you do that. Now, combat engineering, quite different than ballet, I presume. And it was very much male-dominated back then, I assume.
5: Yes, and it still is. So, I see a lot of links between the discipline of dance and the discipline of the military. It's basically about strength, elegance, and grace all at the same time, and then like being able to basically. To self-discipline and doing the right thing when nobody is looking. So it's about training and preparation and there's so many links that we can make.
18: Your first major deployment was Bosnia back in 2002, working on demining, that is, clearing explosive ordnance from farmers' field. What was that experience like, and how did it shape your understanding of military service and what it really means?
5: So, in fact, my first deployment was on Golan Heights in 1993, to me, was my introduction to geopolitics. So the perception I had before going into the region fundamentally changed once I got to be on the ground and interact with the various players. And then Bosnia came in, which was a fundamentally different mission. So going from a United Nations mission with a zone of separation and, you know, fundamentally framed differently than a NATO mission in Bosnia. So every single mission, I was, you know, put in front of a different reality and learned a lot through those experiences.
18: Well, the Golan Heights, I mean, it's in the news today. What is, it's the ongoing circumstance. So you could see both sides of the arguments and see good and bad on both sides. And it just, I guess it's being an adult in a sense.
5: We can understand the reasons and we can understand the foundations for the dynamics that we see there. Definitely. Nothing is simple.
18: Yeah.
5: And nothing will be simple going forward. There will not be a black and white solution to this.
18: In 2009 and 2010, you commanded a task force of engineers in Afghanistan, right at the height of the insurgency. You were the first woman to command a combat unit in the military. What was that experience like, and what did you learn about leadership literally under fire?
5: I think probably the thing that sticks to my mind is how much a leader actually influences without saying a word. This is what I learned. People in your team are very sensitive to your state of mind and how you are going to react to various issues or problems. So how you interact with people influences them at times without even saying a word. So that I found that very, very this was very obvious to me through my work in Afghanistan.
18: So you were actually shot at in your war experience at some point.
5: We all did, yes. Yeah.
18: I mean, when I talk to police officers, you know, have guns, but like it just is someone, you might have got killed. And so a few of your people did. Well, this is very sobering. Like, I don't think Canadians fully appreciate that there's real danger here. That it's just something where it's greatly appreciated, hopefully, by most of us. How has leadership evolved in your mind since you were a pup lieutenant? How do you lead differently? How do you think about leadership differently than 30 years ago or so?
5: So, of course, when you start with your team, it is very concrete deliverables. You are on the ground, you are acting, and then there's an immediate result to what you are doing. So influencing people and organizing a team in that way, this is something that I really, really liked. It's solving problem as a team, and then you see the result fairly soon afterwards. But as you go up in rank and move to more strategic or executive level positions, it is a lot less about that than managing other executives now in a different fashion, because the effects will be different and will be felt much later in the organization's lifetime. So it is a different way of exercising influence and leadership.
18: You miss actually being with the soldiers? It's real people, real circumstance. What you're doing is more political and it's important, but do you miss the real world in a sense?
5: I think we all do a little bit.
18: Yeah.
5: People in uniform, we join because we like, I think, getting into the action of doing. So I think this is what attracts us to the military, is that ability to do that.
18: Today, I'm delighted to be speaking with General Jenny Kerrigan, Canada Chief of the Defence Staff. That is the most senior general in Canada. I'm Carl Moore from McGill University, and you're listening to the CEO Series. Next up, we'll ask General Kerrigan about the use of big data and AI in the military and what it's like reporting directly to the Minister of National Defence.
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1: This week, we're playing a show from last year, which was recorded in November with General Jenny Kerrigan. General Kerrigan is the head of the Canadian military. And given the focus that the Prime Minister is showing in Ottawa on the military and our connection with other militaries around the world, I thought it'd be appropriate to hear from her, and quite timely. Hope you enjoy it. Hello again, you're listening to the CEO Series, and today I'm sitting down with General Jenny Kerrigan, Canada's Chief of the Defence Staff, our most senior general in Canada.
2: Which, one of the things we talk about in class is young people looking for purpose. So in some ways, you guys got it. You know, and you might fall short occasionally, but we're doing something important here without a doubt, so it's encouraging. The traditional view of a military, it's that you give orders, people literally salute. So it's very hierarchical. I think that's an old view of the world. Talk about hierarchy in the military and how does it actually work in the real world?
3: So I think anyone who studies organizational structures, we all know that there is no perfect structure. There is only structures who are better for certain type of missions and situations. And the military is built for crisis. So we are organized in peace or in crisis in the same way. So when we have to deploy quickly for a crisis, we're ready to go, and we don't have to invent processes or new structures or new ways of working together. So that renders it extremely efficient. But there is a difference in crisis mode and in garrison mode, if I express myself in army terms, where in garrison you take the opportunity to develop your teams, and we get ready using, you know, real-time scenarios. So now is the time to learn, and then having that exchange. Well, boss, like, why did we do it that way? I think I have a better idea. Maybe we can do it differently. Okay, what do you think? Maybe we can do better next time. So we have this process of AAR, after action report, where sometimes we do a hot wash immediately after an activity. How could we have done this better? Okay, and then next time we'll do better. Let's do it again. So that's the opportunity for that exchange. But if you're in the middle of a real-time scenario and you've got an enemy in front of you, there's no more time to argue here. You have to have developed that trust and that team dynamic before you show up for those critical situations.
2: But you've got lots of input from the junior people. But there's a moment of crisis where we've already done the thinking and let's move on. But if someone really has an idea, they can come to you and go, ma'am, there's something you're missing here.
3: There's always a break at one point.
2: Yeah.
3: And then, there is always a chance to discuss when the time is quiet.
2: Yeah.
3: So absolutely, yes. So that perception that it's all you do as I say all the time is totally wrong.
2: It also seems like the lieutenant who's in the battlefield, she has data that the general used to have in her helmet. So she can make a decision in a way that you used to have to ask the general, because he or she would have the data. So that makes the world a bit different as well, I think.
3: It could. However, when the digitization is full, the general sometimes can see it, and the danger is to mingle into the lieutenant's area. So it kind of goes both ways. So although we have the technology that allows for better situational awareness, we still have to be very conscious of ensuring our junior leaders are empowered with the authority to make decisions.
2: So big data and AI, are you using AI in the military at this point?
3: Well, in different scenarios, but not overall.
2: Okay.
3: So of course, institutionally, there's like all the support that you can have secretarily in some fashion, but we are testing various systems on how the, like, everybody's kind of in that mode. What's interesting for AI

0: military sense is the rapid decision making when you have massive amount of data coming in.
1: Yeah.
0: So and then it's about having a human inserted into the loop to ensure that we're making the right decision.
1: So who's your boss? The Canadian people, we could argue, but who do you work for?
0: The Minister of Defense.
1: And how often do you see the minister? Like, is it a once a week, once a month, every day? Tell us about the interaction.
0: It depends. Sometimes it's very regular.
1: Yeah.
0: Sometimes it might be once a week, or sometimes there might be three times a week, depending on what we are involved in. But it's at times it's about attending cabinet in support of what he's presenting. It's also about advising the Prime Minister on various military issues and difficult decisions sometimes that we have to make. So it's developing military options in support of the government's objectives. So take Ukraine as an example. We want to support Ukraine. Okay, so we want to support Ukraine. That's Canada's objective there. So what can we do militarily to do that? So option one, two, three, and then this is the impact. If we do this, there's risk, advantages. So this we do this work as well. So my role is enshrined into the National Defense Act. And it's actually quite simple. It's the administration and the control of the Canadian Armed Forces. That's it.
1: But you'd come up with, your staff would come up with the options, and then the minister would choose the option, or the prime minister, but you would advise which option you feel is appropriate.
0: We make a recommendation.
1: And they would generally often follow it.
0: And again, it depends. There might be a decision as well to take from some of the options. So we come up with an option 3B.
1: Okay.
0: So we may have a bit of a mix. So we have that dialogue. And it is really a dialogue. It is not like a one shot and then it's over, we move on. Sometimes we're back. So let's understand the context. This is what we have.
1: Yep.
0: To inform sometimes heads of a state conversation, understand the context, and then we're back in. What could be possibilities? This could look like this. We go back, and then we may come back two, three times sometimes to have a dialogue. It is really a dialogue.
1: Today, I'm delighted to be speaking with General Jenny Kerrigan, Canada's Chief of the Defense Staff. That is the most senior general in Canada. I'm Carl Moore from McGill University, and you're listening to the CEO Series. Next up, we'll ask General Kerrigan about her role in giving strategic recommendations to Cabinet and how Canada is responding to calls from the U.S. to increase military spending.
2: Now this update from the Canadian press. British Columbia's provincial health officer, Dr. Bonnie Henry, says four Canadians will quarantine in BC after possible exposure to hantavirus aboard a cruise ship linked to an outbreak. Henry says none of the travelers are currently showing symptoms and are considered contacts, not patients. Meanwhile, the Associated Press is reporting that U.S. health officials say one of 17 American passengers evacuated from the cruise ship has tested positive for hantavirus, but so far is showing no symptoms. The Strait of Hormuz is blocked this hour after U.S. President Donald Trump rejected a counteroffer from Iran to end the conflict in the Middle East. The regime insists the U.S. pay war reparations and recognize full Iranian sovereignty over the strait. And police in a community south of Vancouver say a motorcyclist will survive after an odd crash Saturday afternoon. In a release, Delta Police say the cyclist sustained serious injuries after his ride improbably ended up hanging off the support bar of a traffic signal above a lane. From the Canadian Press, I'm Don Mitchell.
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1: This week we're playing a show from last year, which was recorded in November with General Jenny Kerrigan. General Kerrigan is the head of the Canadian military. And given the focus that the Prime Minister is showing in Ottawa on the military and our connection with other militaries around the world, I thought it'd be appropriate to hear from her, and quite timely. Hope you enjoy it. Hello again, you're listening to the CEO Series, and today I'm sitting down with General Jenny Kerrigan, Canada's Chief of the Defence Staff, our most senior general in Canada. So when you show up at cabinet, like, they're politicians, you're a general. So, like, and you're in uniform, so they're respectful of the knowledge you bring to the table, presumably. I would ask you to compare Mark Carney and Pierre Trudeau, but I know you wouldn't. But anyway, so with not being critical of either one, what are some of the strengths of the two PMs you've worked with, without being anything negative? Just what are some of the positives?
0: There's we all know as leaders, we all have a different way to onboard, to integrate a massive amount of information. So we are famous for placemats.
1: Okay.
0: Yes. So usually we make a big. It's a sheet that we blow out. We have graphics, we have timelines, we have, you know, sections for objectives, and yeah, we break down the options. So usually we like to make it on one piece of sheet of paper, so that you have all the information on one piece of paper. Well, some people like it and others don't. So that information is not assimilated the same way. So for example, a two-pager with bullet points, yeah, is sometimes better appreciated than the placemat with the color and the design and, okay, everything like that. So different ways, it's all about different ways of assimilating the information, and we just adapt to that. Well, what do you, like, how do you, would you like the information to be presented?
1: Okay.
0: So that we can start the conversation about the issue and not about how it's presented.
1: Okay. So the U.S. has pushed Canada to spend more on military. What are your plans to do that, and what direction have you been given?
0: So the plan to get to 2% to GDP was already in the work. Oh. However, the geopolitics were such that we had to accelerate. So it's not just about the U.S., but it's also about the world situation degrading at a pace that is becoming uncomfortable at the moment. Hmm. So, and so do we. So we have to accelerate the pace. There's a lot of economic issues that we have to deal with, so we have to diversify our trade. So what does that mean is that a solid economy provides for a strong military, but a strong military also allows for a strong economy. Hmm. And this is how it's framed at the moment. So hence the decision to go faster for the investments in defense. So instead of getting to a 2% GDP defense investment by 2032, we were getting it done this year. So
1: wow.
0: 25, 26 is so an inject of $9 billion in defense this year as of this summer. So we were ready. When I came into this position last summer with the deputy minister, this is the first thing we did, because we were both new coming in. That's the first thing we did. We wanted to be ready should we ask to go faster, because we could anticipate that there would probably be a need to go faster, and we wanted to make sure that we had something ready to present that was also realistically feasible, because we don't control all the levers. Industry needs to produce faster. Maybe they can't. We need to go through certain processes, and people need some information before they can move on certain files. So we don't control all of it, which is why we had to come up with something that was realistically feasible. And we focused our efforts this year on addressing the foundation of the Canadian Armed Forces. So not the big shiny objects, but personnel, growing our Canadian Armed Forces, having the necessary support for for the force. So medical support, administrative support, everything they need to be ready, ammunition, fuel, spare parts, the basic, everything we need to maintain our equipment at the readiness level, so and infrastructure. So a lot of this investment this year went towards that, and also ensuring support for Ukraine as well. Supporting them in their fight, it's incredibly important that that they maintain their territorial integrity.
1: How big is the defense industry in Canada? You're mentioning that it helps the economy in Canada. How big is it, and do we get most of our supply from our own country?
0: No, in fact, we get, I believe it's about 75% of our military equipment comes from the United States. Canadian industries, we have a significant Canadian industry, but the market that our own defense offers them is not big enough, so they need to be supported in exporting if they want to survive as businesses. So we have incredible innovative companies and startups in Canada, whether it's AI, quantum computing, and all of that. Lots of talent. So the idea now, which is unheard of since the Second World War, pretty much, we've just created a defense investment agency that will consolidate the procurement processes, specialized in supporting us in acquisition. And then on top of that, we are working on a defense industrial strategy to enable our industrial base to support us in what we do. So usually they were pretty much on their own, but now we are going to consolidate a different way of doing procurement, where we get together earlier so that they can start working on various problems, military problems, to support us better in acquisition of equipment, but also in a more responsive and higher speed. So many great things now happening over the next couple of years in that field as well, because the military cannot be standing alone in doing that. That's what many nations do better. When we look at France, when we look at the U.S., they are better integrated that way. And for the things that we can't do everything, then we go outside to acquire from external experts in some areas, but we can be the experts in many of those fields.
1: Today, I'm delighted to be speaking with General Jenny Kerrigan, Canada's Chief of the Defense Staff. I'm Coral Moore from McGill University, and you're listening to the CEO series. Next up, I'll ask General Kerrigan about the importance of the Arctic for Canada's sovereignty and security, and which book she believes every Canadian should read to better understand military strategy.
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1: This week, we're playing a show from last year, which was recorded in November with General Jenny Kerrigan. General Kerrigan is the head of the Canadian military. And given the focus that the Prime Minister is showing in Ottawa on the military and our connection with other militaries around the world, I thought it'd be appropriate to hear from her, and quite timely. Hope you enjoy it. Hello again, you're listening to the CEO Series, and today I'm sitting down with General Jenny Kerrigan, Canada's Chief of the Defence Staff, our most senior general in Canada. So we'd be very close to the U.S. military, and I get British and French as well. The French was a language and culture similarity. So something where, but it seems like Canada has a good reputation around the world. It's good being Canadian. I lived in Europe for years. It's good being Canadian. We're the nice Americans in our better moments. We know it's not true, but, you know, there's some truth to it anyway. So we tell students, with older people, I'd say the world's gone nuts. But we're not allowed to say that to undergrads because they have a long life ahead of them. And so we talk about we live in a VUCA world. So volatile, uncertain, complex, and ambiguous. The world just is more complex than 10 years ago, it seems. How do we think about that, and how do we approach it in your experience?
0: We have to realize that this is not unprecedented. We've lived through that. It's just that most of us were born in a peacetime world, post-Second World War. It's been fairly stable. And during the Cold War itself, there were mechanisms in place, and the construction, the rules-based international order, which really for the past 80 years created a lot of prosperity and a lot of relative stability for the Western world anyways. But now this is kind of eroding, and it's being attacked literally from very powerful authoritarian regimes. So it is destabilizing this this world that we were used to, creating a lot of dilemmas for us. So I totally agree with VUCA. I use it consistently when I try to describe what we are facing. We are facing a lot of complexity in comparison to what we were used to 30 years ago.
2: Okay. But on other, our parents went through the Depression and World War II, so we've seen nothing that bad.
0: Nope.
2: So it's a comforting thought I give the students that, you know, we've seen worse.
0: We've been through this before.
2: Well, people that are alive, well, not the Depression, people aren't alive, but, you know, people that, like our parents, remember it. And so that it's not that bad in one sense. But it's just such a different world. But you're still optimistic about the future, I hope.
0: I am absolutely, yes, we can do this. We can absolutely do this. We have learned from this past history, and I think there is still a level of restraint as part of all the big players. There is an understanding that the world is more prosper when we are not at war, generally speaking.
2: Yeah.
0: In the case of Russia, Mr. Putin is actually better off when he's at war, which is the issue for this conflict to stop. But generally speaking, those big players understand that it is much more prosperous when we are not at war. So there is some restraint. But again, miscalculations, overreactions, we are very much paying attention to that, especially from a NATO perspective, managing that very, very closely with seeing the various encroachments to the airspace in Europe, for example. So manage with the knowledge of what things could be if we don't manage this properly.
2: The Arctic is new for a lot of Canadians thinking, but what is the military doing about the Arctic? And I know you've been involved for decades up there, the Canadian military. How important is the Arctic and what are we doing about it?
0: The Arctic is a fascinating area because we can see a convergence of many issues coming in to the Arctic, and it's accelerated by climate change and misinformation. So to me, these are the two accelerants to what we see converging towards the Arctic. So it's much broader than any military threat that could come via missile threats.
2: Yeah.
0: From what China, North Korea, and Russia are developing. But it's also about search and rescue. So big ships going on adventures up there interesting thing to see. But should something happen, how do we get a lot of people out of trouble in those still very hostile area? Natural disasters. Pollution type of activity, a ship that can run aground, oil spills, like how do we respond to all of that? Criminal activities, because as the area is more accessible, then you have, of course, more human activities which involve automatically crime. So it is much broader than simply a military threat. So we have to bring in a comprehensive response to the Arctic.
2: There are in the U.S. more than Canada a few climate change deniers. From your position, do you actually see evidence of climate change in the last 10, 20 years?
0: We do in the Arctic. We absolutely do. And it's the most obvious example is the permafrost. So the permafrost is thawing in many areas, which causes issues for infrastructure and how we build buildings and how we build runways. So some of our runways, for example, are sinking now because the permafrost has become unstable, and you need new technology on how to build infrastructure in the Arctic. So we see it quite evidently through that, but also the use of ice roads. So many Arctic communities rely on ice road in the winter time to get to many of different points to resupply or do other activities. And some of these ice roads now are untrafficable in the winter time because it doesn't freeze enough to sustain traffic.
2: Is there a military book Canadians should read? Von Clausewitz or something. Is there a book that you'd recommend Canadians read?
0: On military strategy?
2: Yeah. Just some everybody should read just to get a sense of how to think.
0: There is so many of them. I would not recommend reading On War from Clausewitz as a first book, but Van Creveld has written some interesting things, and Sun Tzu has also The Art of War. So both Van Creveld and Sun Tzu have written The Art of War. I think that might be a little bit more
2: accessible. Okay.
0: And then move to more difficult things over time.
2: This is the CEO Series. General Kerrigan, thank you for joining us again today. We also like to thank our show producer, Aya Ibrahim, and scriptwriter, Stephanie Richet. Thanks for tuning into the CEO Series. À la prochaine.
3: And the path to victory now is one of violence.
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30: I can't imagine what you've gone through, Liam.
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35: Tonight, a nautical nightmare. Passengers finally evacuated from the cruise ship at the center of a deadly hantavirus outbreak. Dramatic. stock images of the complex operation to get people home and keep the virus from spreading.
4: It's a pretty massive operation.
35: What's next for the Canadian passengers escorted back to this country? How Donald Trump is reacting to Iran's response to the U.S. peace proposal, plus the ripple effect of the conflict.
9: If groceries have gone up and fuel has gone up, they definitely change what they're doing on vacation.
35: What soaring fuel prices mean for an industry that contributes billions to Canada's GDP. And dangerous spring storms.
10: It was terrifying. It came out of nowhere.
35: A path of destruction, where the storm struck, and just how typical it is for this time of year.
11: CTV National News with Heather Butts.
35: Evening, the long ordeal for more than 100 passengers trapped on a virus-stricken cruise ship is almost over. Dozens were removed from the vessel today, including four Canadians, nearly 1 month after the first passenger died on board. The complex operation carried out on the remote island of Tenerife. Passengers from 19 countries disembarking in small launch boats. Medical teams in head-to-toe hazmat gear checking them for symptoms of the deadly hantavirus, some even getting hosed down, then a quick bus trip before taking off on special evacuation flights.
4: This is an active operation with incredible coordination led by the Spanish, with support from the Netherlands. Our recommendations are very clear, and this is really a cautionary approach to make sure that we don't have any opportunities for this virus to pass from others.
35: A French passenger who developed symptoms consistent with hantavirus on the repatriation flight is now quarantined in a Paris hospital. CTV's Jeremy Charon takes us through today's operation and what comes next.
12: A highly anticipated early morning arrival. This now infamous cruise ship at the center of a deadly hantavirus outbreak docked in Spain just after 6 a.m. local time. Today, a careful and calculated disembarking process.
13: We have the European CDC here. We have several partners here. We have the EU Commission. So it's incredible to see all the coordination and how things are currently going according to plan.
12: Small groups of passengers being transported on small boats after being tested to ensure they remain asymptomatic. Among the approximately 130 passengers, four Canadians who left the boat today, taken straight to the airport and right onto a flight back to Canada. According to the Public Health Agency of Canada and Global Affairs, the four Canadians took a chartered flight to Bagotville, Quebec, then switched planes to get to an airport in BC. Saying in a statement, upon arrival in BC, the travelers will be assessed by local public health before leaving the airport to stay at a predetermined location to self-isolate for a minimum of 21 days.
14: When I say not worry, it doesn't mean that there are no issues here, but it means we can handle it and it can be handled.
12: Three people died and at least five others were confirmed to have been infected. The outbreak quickly sparked international concerns, but infectious disease experts suggest it's unlikely the virus will continue to spread.
15: This is a virus that it really doesn't readily spread from person to person. So to me, this is really, I think, best understood as an opportunity to execute what can be done well, to do it competently, and to show the public that everything is okay.
16: The World Health Organization says it expects to complete its repatriation efforts tomorrow, after which the crew of about 30 will make its way to the Netherlands, where the ship will be fully disinfected after docking. Heather?
35: Thanks, Jeremy. CTV's Jeremy Charon in Ottawa. Here's a look at how this outbreak unfolded. April 1st, the MV Hondia sets off from Argentina. April 6th, a 70-year-old Dutchman becomes sick. He developed respiratory distress and died on board April 11th. His body wasn't removed until April 24th, when several passengers, including his wife, left the ship. 2 days later, she died after flying to South Africa. May 2nd, a third passenger, a German woman, dies on board the ship. And the next day, the WHO announced an investigation into a suspected hantavirus outbreak as the ship sailed towards Cape Verde and then on to the Canary Islands. In addition to Canada, there were passengers and crew from 22 other nations on board the MV Hondius. Authorities are in the process of repatriating everyone. Once home, they'll be monitored by local health officials. President Donald Trump has rejected Iran's response to the latest U.S. proposal for peace talks. In a social media post, Trump wrote that Iran's response was, quote, totally unacceptable without offering details. Iran says the U.S. proposal amounted to surrender. Among their demands, officials in Tehran are insisting on full control over the Strait of Hormuz and an end to sanctions. The ongoing conflict putting upward pressure on the cost of fuel, those prices now looming over a favorite summer activity and economic driver, boating. And as CTV's Heather Wright reports, some are rethinking their plans altogether.
0: Wet weather and high water have meant a slow start to the season at Coorsa Lakes Marina in Bob Cajun, Ontario. Boats are being launched, but marina owner Chad Hinton says some clients are considering skipping this summer.
1: We have a few people that that are on the fence about whether or not the boat may go in. Fuel prices and general cost of living.
0: Nationally, the average price of gas is hovering around $1.90 per liter, according to the CAA. 1 year ago, the national average was 131.8 cents a liter. The price of fuel at marinas is already higher than gas sold in town, and so what is an expensive hobby is becoming even costlier. Hinton says the price of gas won't stop many from getting out on the water, but it will force some to rethink their summer plans.
1: For the family of four that saves enough to go away for a week on vacation every year, if groceries have gone up and fuel has gone up, they definitely change what they're doing on vacation.
2: The cost of boating depends on a number of things. The size of the boat, tank size, speed, wind. And so while some are choosing to keep their boats in storage this summer, others say they will get out on the lake, but make adjustments in other areas in order to save some money.
0: Barclay Elliott's boat is his cottage, and while he has no plans to keep it tied up this season, he is mindful of the high cost of gas.
3: What it may do is instead of 10 trips, I'll do 9.
0: According to Transport Canada, more than 12 million Canadian adults participate in recreational boating each year, an industry that contributes roughly $5.6 billion to Canada's GDP. But the high cost of living and soaring gas prices could further impact an industry already experiencing uncertainty. Murray Hadfield sells boats in the Kawartha area where clients have been forced to drastically reduce their prices.
5: They started advertising OBO, or best offer, and they still couldn't get action in the fall.
2: While gas prices might not soon return to where they were last summer, there is some hope that they will start to come down before this boating season is over. Heather Wright, CTV News, Bob Cajun, Ontario.
35: Police in the nation's capital are sharing details of a shocking traffic stop. Ottawa police released this image of a U-Haul van stopped Friday night. They say the 17-year-old driver had a dozen teenagers in the cargo area, some of them seated on a sofa while driving down the road. The driver is now facing a stunt driving charge. A Canadian teenager living with severe disabilities is now facing a new challenge. Her parents could be removed from the country later this month. Although leaving her in Canada alone isn't a safe option, taking her back home to Hungary could be even worse. CTV's Kamal Karmali explains.
6: This family revolves around Jessica Nudge. The 15-year-old lives with severe cognitive and physical disabilities, including blindness. And soon she may be left on her own with her parents facing a forced removal from Canada.
7: It was terrifying even just to think what's going to happen to us.
6: Through a translator, her family telling us their other option of taking her with them back to Hungary would be even worse, with the discrimination they say they face as Roma people.
8: As part of the Roma community in Hungary, what would happen to your family if you were sent back?
7: There have been a lot of attacks, there have been a lot of abuse. People mocked us, bullied us, harassed us.
6: The Roma people face devastating levels of marginalization in Hungary, resulting in poverty and poor health care. The family says because of their status, Jessica would be taken from them and put into a government-operated care system.
7: I'm afraid what's going to happen if she has new issues, new medical concerns. Where are they going to treat her? What are you going to do with her when they're going to deny care again because of her Roma ethnicity?
17: Now, Jessica's parents and sister have applied for permanent residency under humanitarian and compassionate grounds, but no decision has been made yet, with their removal date from Canada just over 2 weeks away.
18: It was a very strong humanitarian application that was put together. It's settled in law that officers must take the best interests of the children very seriously.
6: Even then, these parents, not sure why a decision on their case is taking years. The immigration minister's office not responding to CTV News by our deadline, with time running out.
7: I don't know what's going to happen to us. Living in the fear every single day.
6: In their fight to stay together in Canada as a family. Kamal Karamali, CTV News, Toronto.
35: Nearly a month into a strike involving thousands of long-term care workers in Nova Scotia, there's still no deal in sight. SCTV's Paul Hollingsworth reports some families now say care for their loved ones is suffering.
19: Every day, Steve Sellers takes his 76-year-old mother, Sharon, for a walk around this Halifax neighborhood. This facility is her home.
20: Just about 6 years.
19: More than 3,100 workers are walking the picket lines at 34 long-term care homes across Nova Scotia. They've been on strike since April 13th, demanding more money and better benefits. Sellers says he sides with the workers, but he's also frustrated because the strike is impacting the quality of care his mother is receiving.
20: There's programs that aren't happening.
19: Tabitha Corey agrees. Her father has lived in a nursing home for the past year.
21: I've seen, clean rooms, not clean beds, not clean bed sheets.
19: The union representing the workers is not optimistic the strike will end anytime soon.
22: We're too far apart.
19: The latest offer from the government, which would see some of these workers make more than $23 an hour, was rejected.
22: The union significantly moved off what their monetary position was back in March, so it was lowered quite a bit. But we were still looking for adjustments for every classification to bring them up closer to a living wage.
19: To earn what they call a living wage, the union wants salaries to be closer to $30 an hour. The government argues they have offered fair increases across the board.
23: A competitive offer of 12% to 24%, plus a 70% increase in shift premium, a defined pension benefit,
19: and retroactive pay going back to 2023.
23: We are asking QP to take the offer to their members.
19: This strike is different than other work stoppages. Staffing levels are running at 80%, and many workers continue to provide care based on an essential service agreement with the province. Corey applauds the effort, but says a lot of work is not getting done.
21: It's impossible to do everything that, is essential.
19: Some of the strikers are on the job for 12 hours working in this nursing home, and then when their shift ends, they come outside and walk the picket line for another 4 hours. The union says this will continue until the strike ends. Paul Hollingsworth, CTV News, Halifax.
35: Coming up, the path to motherhood.
31: The second they passed him to me, I lost it. I was crying.
35: The province that helped this mom complete her fertility journey.
24: What you doing, Dad?
25: Living the dream. You'll see.
34: Hey, how are you?
25: Living the dream. Living the dream. Living the dream.
31: Living the dream.
25: That's my life.
34: Living the dream?

0: Reese's Plus Nougat has more than chocolatey, peanut buttery goodness. It's got chewy nougat. That is fun to say. Nougat. Nougat. Nougat. Nougat. Nougat.
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6: A fierce spring storm in southwestern Ontario has researchers assessing the destruction left behind near London, Ontario. Brent Lale gives us a look at the damage.
7: It was terrifying. It came out of nowhere.
8: Jesse O'Neill was outside next to this barn when the storm came through.
7: And next thing you know, I see the pallet swirling through the air off into the field, and then I watch the roof of our hay shed fall in front of me.
8: Saturday afternoon around 4 p.m., the winds picked up. Those in the path north of London described a train-like sound and then carnage. Western University's Northern Tornadoes Project is surveying the damage.
9: The roof went, landed over there on the other side of the property, and the walls and other pieces of the barn collapsed onto the barn that was right beside it. We'll be looking at all that damage, trying to piece things together, see if we can determine exactly what happened, whether it was a small tornado or maybe a downburst or a microburst.
8: From there, the path of the storm continued east, where it took out some trees and then flipped this solar panel with a massive cement base.
10: One of the largest solar panels you can get. It's now, it's a pile of metal attached to a concrete base. Literally lifted the base up off the ground.
8: As the temperatures warm, it's becoming the prime season for these major weather events.
9: Early to mid-May is a pretty typical time where you might see like our first big storms, big damaging storms like this in Ontario. And so Canada hasn't yet had its first confirmed tornado yet this year, but I expect that'll happen soon.
8: Brent Lale, CTV News.
6: For many families, a new chance at having children means turning to fertility treatments. In New Brunswick, the demand has more than doubled since the province announced it would cover the first round. It's a boost for hope at a time when Canada's birth rate drops to a record low. CTV's Laura Brown reports.
11: This is six-month-old Oliver, bright-eyed and so very cute. He's Meredith Martel's success story.
12: Well, the second they, like, passed him to me, I lost it. I was crying. My mom was with me. We were both in tears. It's just, like, the best feeling.
11: At 35, Martel was single but really wanted to have a child. She began the fertility process only to find out she had stage 4 endometriosis. Six rounds of IVF went unsuccessful, so she switched to donor eggs. She got one good embryo, and that's all she needed. The whole process took 5 years and over $100,000 for Martel, who of course says it was all worth it. She did get her last round covered by New Brunswick's fertility reimbursement program.
12: It was a huge blessing, for sure.
11: That year-old program covers up to $20,000 for one cycle of IVF or $10,000 for the cost of intrauterine insemination. Premier Susan Holt revealed the number of families who've sought treatment has more than doubled since that program was announced.
13: And I can't tell you how much I love receiving messages from the families that have been able to complete their family.
14: It's an investment in our population.
11: New data released by Statistics Canada found the country's fertility rate has hit a record low at 1.25 children per woman. Dr. Nicholas Leyland hopes more Canadians see fertility as a serious healthcare issue.
14: All across Canada, we have limitations in terms of providers. So obstetrician gynecologists and primary care providers to be able to see these patients and assess them and then refer them. So there's a significant wait time.
11: Martel is grateful for the financial support, but also hopes someday families won't have to spend quite as much as she did.
12: Fertility care is healthcare. It should be covered.
11: Laura Brown, CTV News, Moncton.
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1: Kathy.
2: Why did you leave me?
1: Why did you betray your own heart?
3: Farmers are back in their fields in many parts of the prairies, but for people in flood zones across Saskatchewan, it could take weeks before they start seeding. SCTV's Allison Bamford reports it's another setback as producers struggle with the high cost of fuel and fertilizer.
4: A lakeside view that would almost be serene if it wasn't in the middle of the Hoey family's field.
5: This was technically pretty much all seeded last year.
4: Normally, Joel Hoey would be in the field by now, planting this year's crops. But floodwaters are pushing back his timeline at least 2 to 3 weeks.
5: We're not anywhere close. It is what it is, but at the same time, it's really just starting to eat away at your bottom line.
4: Last year, this entire field was wheat. Hoey and his family were hoping to plant peas here this year. Likely not going to happen now unless all of this water recedes in a hurry.
5: Rising price of fuel, the high cost of inputs, and then you got this situation that we have starting later. It's a real kind of a bummer.
4: The area and dozens of others are under states of emergency, leading to seeding delays across the province.
6: Later seeding just will likely translate into lower yields.
4: That is, if some crops are seeded at all. Farmers have until mid-June to plant their crops in order for them to be covered under insurance.
6: I'm pretty sure there's going to be quite a few acres going unseeded this spring just because they're just too wet to get into in a timely basis.
4: Even when things dry up, flood-damaged roads will make it hard to get heavy equipment anywhere. But there's reassurance from Saskatchewan's agriculture minister that road repairs will be a priority.
7: We're going to try and work as quickly as we can. Obviously, you got to wait till the water's gone.
4: It's not the start Hoey wanted, but he's not writing off the year just yet.
5: We're doing all our due diligence to get everything ready to go.
4: Hoping for a smooth season once seeding gets underway. Allison Bamford, CTV News, near Paddockwood, Saskatchewan.
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7: We leave you tonight with a tribute to love, strength, and sacrifice as we mark this Mother's Day with stories of care and connection, often celebrated with events like brunch and high tea. SCTV's Camille Wilson shows us some families choose

0: to honor mom in their own unique way.
1: Cheers.
2: A special day to honor moms and everything they do.
3: My mom was telling me that she really wanted to do a high tea, but the problem was that everything was already booked.
2: Sisters Tracy Ann and Jessica Laporte celebrating in their own special way at Rockcliffe Lookout.
3: I had to try and figure something out, and we wanted to do it outside because it's so pretty. Ottawa is so pretty. Obviously, this was the perfect place to be, and we had all of the materials.
2: Mom Roxanne Laporte says she was given strict instructions.
1: I got an invitation. So, yeah, a formal invitation that it was a surprise for myself and my mother-in-law to not book anything for today.
4: I got the invitation by email, of course, and that's all I knew. I had to be ready at that day. That's it.
5: Happy Mother's Day.
2: Well, at the NCC Riverhouse, their annual Mother's Day brunch taking place for more than 400 people.
6: Over the years and today, unfortunately, we don't have enough room to, we have to turn a lot of people down again this year.
5: I think that's really nice. I'm very happy.
2: For Robin Fraser and her family, she says it's all about connecting over a nice meal.
7: We actually have my mother-in-law, my mom, my sister, her girls. So we have like three families here all together. And it's fantastic. I love it because, again, on Mother's Day, often mothers plan and organize and make all the food. Not in every family, but a lot of the time.
2: For some, making it a triple celebration.
8: My birthday is today on Mother's Day. And my daughter's birthday was on the 7th. So we usually celebrate the three on the same day.
2: And giving moms their flowers in the Byward Market.
9: I got my mom's in tulips.
2: Back at the Lookout, the day is also about remembering childhood with mom.
10: We grew up doing picnics at the Rockcliffe Park when we were kids, and so my sister had decided that it'd be the perfect place to come and have a little bit of a picnic of ourselves. So it's kind of a flashback to what we did as a kid.
2: Camille Wilson, CTV News.
11: Much gratitude to the mothers and mother figures in our lives. I'm Heather Butts for all of us at CTV National News. Thank you for watching. Sandy and Omar will be here tomorrow, and I'll see you again on Friday. Good night.
12: Well, buckle up. Here we go. It's the race for PWHL greatness. As hockey's top talent put it all on the line.
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0: we want to do is try to make sure that those individuals don't come into contact with anybody here locally.
1: Canadian passengers stuck on a cruise ship at the center of a deadly hantavirus outbreak set to return to British Columbia.
2: I think it accomplished a great deal, but it's not over because there's still nuclear material.
1: The deadlock with the war in Iran continues as President Donald Trump rejects the latest proposals sent by Iran.
3: It was terrifying. It came out of nowhere.
1: And assessing the damage after a major storm ripped through parts of Ontario. Welcome to CTV News Channel. Thanks for joining us. I'm Akshay Tandon. Passengers on board a cruise ship struck by the deadly hantavirus outbreak began their journey home. That includes the four Canadians who will quarantine in BC. CTV's Jeremy Sharon has the latest on the whole ordeal.
4: A highly anticipated early morning arrival. This now infamous cruise ship at the center of a deadly hantavirus outbreak docked in Spain just after 6 a.m. local time. Today, a careful and calculated disembarking process. Small groups of passengers being transported on small boats after being tested to ensure they remain asymptomatic. Among the approximately 130 passengers, four Canadians who left the boat today, taken straight to the airport and right onto a flight back to Canada. According to the Public Health Agency of Canada and Global Affairs, the four Canadians took a chartered flight to Bagotville, Quebec, then switched planes to get to an airport in BC. Saying in a statement, upon arrival in BC, the travelers will be assessed by local public health before leaving the airport to stay at a predetermined location to self-isolate for a minimum of 21 days.
5: This is not another COVID. And the risk to the public is low.
4: Three people died and at least five others were confirmed to have been infected. The outbreak quickly sparked international concerns, but infectious disease experts suggest it's unlikely the virus will continue to spread.
6: This is a virus that it really doesn't readily spread from person to person. So to me, this is really, I think, best understood as an opportunity to execute what can be done well, to do it competently, and to show the public that everything is okay.
7: The World Health Organization says it expects to complete its repatriation efforts Monday, after which the crew of about 30 will make its way to the Netherlands, where the ship will be fully disinfected after docking. Jeremy Sharon, CTV News, Ottawa.
1: U.S. President Donald Trump is hitting back at what he calls a totally unacceptable response by Iran to a U.S. proposal for peace in the region. In a post on social media, Donald Trump said he didn't like the response from Iran's so-called representatives. His comments coming after Iranian state media reported that Iran responded to the proposal and sent it to Pakistan, who is acting as mediator in the war between the two countries. Meantime, Israel's prime minister says he doesn't think the war on Iran can be considered over.
2: I think it accomplished a great deal, but it's not over because there's still nuclear material, enriched uranium that has to be taken out of Iran. There's still enrichment sites that have to be dismantled. There's still proxies that Iran supports. There are ballistic missiles that they still want to produce.
1: In an interview with the CBS's 60 Minutes, Israeli Prime Minister Benjamin Netanyahu says there is still work that needs to be done against Iran, including dismantling the country's nuclear infrastructure and preventing it from rebuilding its missile program. Netanyahu's comments come amid a continued back and forth over a path to peace in the region. Meantime, more Israeli airstrikes struck parts of southern Lebanon amid continued fighting between Israel and Hezbollah. Israel says it was targeting Hezbollah-linked sites in the country's south. The attacks coming a day after deadly airstrikes in the country that killed at least nine people, including a young girl, according to local officials. A U.S.-mediated ceasefire is supposed to be in place between Lebanon and Israel. The U.S. also stating that it will be hosting direct talks between Israeli and Lebanese officials in the coming days. And now to the situation on the Strait of Hormuz. France and the UK are set to host a multinational meeting of defense ministers later this week. This coming as both countries move warships in the Middle East. The waterway is currently under dual blockades by Iran and the US, with the Iranians blocking the entry and exit of vessels linked to America and Israel. Meanwhile, the US continues to enforce a blockade of all Iranian ports in the Strait. And diplomatic efforts still continue, as U.S. Vice President J.D. Vance reportedly met with Qatar Prime Minister in the White House Friday. The two leaders reportedly discussed negotiations with Iran, among other things. With me now is Stephen Farnsworth, political analyst. Stephen, good evening and thank you for your time. Appreciate it.
8: Glad to be here.
1: So after President Trump's rejection of Iran's latest proposal, what should we be watching out for next? What do you think?
8: Well, it does seem that both the Iranians and the Americans are convinced that time is on their side. The president rejecting this latest deal, there have been back and forth with various deals over the week, and there's been a conviction on both sides that the other side will blink first. This is one of the reasons why what was supposed to have been something very, very rapid, very brief, is now stretching, measured in months, not in days or weeks.
1: What do you make of the diplomatic efforts underway in Washington and also, of course, the Western allies who are now taking measures to try and resolve this conflict one way or another?
8: Well, I think it's clear that the president insists that the other nations of the G7, of the NATO allies, do more to help the American position here. And because Trump has often talked about basically undermining NATO or walking away from NATO or weakening NATO, that is a serious threat that by putting French forces and other forces into the region, perhaps you can get on President Trump's good side once again. On the Iranian side, of course, the idea is that high gas prices in the United States are going to create a very, very unpleasant situation for the president, particularly as the midterm elections in the United States draw closer. And so there doesn't seem to be any movement on either side to suggest that we are near the end of this situation.
1: Yeah. Can we take a moment and discuss about that, what you said, what's happening in America? Hike in fuel prices is one, but also the political pressure that Trump may be facing at the moment to try and do something about this?
8: Well, it's clear that this is an unpopular situation. If you look at public opinion polls in the United States, you're really only seeing that base of supporters for Trump, 35%, 40% of the electorate, on most times, being all that positive about this. Remember, Trump as a candidate promised to put America first, tending to focus on domestic issues. That's what people thought they were getting with President Trump, somebody dealing with the economic crisis of high prices. What we see now, though, of course, is much higher prices in gasoline, and those increased fuel prices, the various problems relating to getting materials around at an affordable cost, going to increase the price of groceries, it's going to increase the price of fertilizer, all kinds of downstream problems as a result of this impasse in the Strait.
1: Right. Now, we also know, Stephen, that President Trump is heading to China amid all of this. It's a major trip overseas for the president. How do you see that playing out, especially when we know that, you know, Iran has China's support in, for example, purchasing oil, amongst other things?
8: Well, that's absolutely the situation that is in the moment that we're dealing with. It would be much better for the United States not to be distracted, to be able to focus entirely on China when you're talking to China. But this certainly is an advantageous position for China that this war is still going on. Although they talk about a ceasefire, it's a very leaky ceasefire. It's important to recognize that Iranians and Americans are lobbing weapons at each other with some regularity in the region. The reality for the U.S.-China dynamic is that Trump is just going to be distracted. And the crisis, of course, for the United States in gas prices, even more severe, of course, when you're thinking about the crisis that China may be facing, because China doesn't have nearly the domestic resources to deal with the energy demand of its country compared to the United States.
1: Stephen Farnsworth, political analyst. Always a pleasure, Stephen. Thank you for joining us tonight.
8: Thank you.
1: And with that, we'll take a short break. But coming up, a major storm hits an Ontario community over the weekend, prompting a team of researchers to assess the damage left behind.
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1: Welcome back. Last week, the Prime Minister named Louise Arbour as the country's next Governor General. As she prepares to end her term next month, outgoing Governor General Mary Simon says she did take the task of learning French seriously, as she has faced criticism on that front throughout her tenure.
29: The difficult and the challenge, I think, has to do with my age also, probably. The learning curve, I think, changes as you get older, is the conversational side. I can carry on short conversations, but I still have to put words together in my mind, which is not something like a flowing conversation.
1: In an interview on CTV's Question Period, Simon says every Canadian has a right to express their opinion in response to those who have critiqued her proficiency in French. Simon, who was appointed by former Prime Minister Justin Trudeau in 2021, made history as the first Indigenous Governor General of Canada and is bilingual in both English and Inuktitut. Researchers at an Ontario-based university are assessing the wreckage from a major storm this weekend, with serious damage being reported near a local community. CTV's Brent Lyle has more.
3: It was terrifying. It came out of nowhere.
4: Jesse O'Neill was outside next to this barn when the storm came through.
3: And next thing you know, I see the pallet swirling through the air off into the field, and then I watch the roof of our hay shed fall in front of me.
4: Saturday afternoon around 4 p.m., the winds picked up. Those in the path off Wonderland Road north of London described a train-like sound and then carnage. Western University's Northern Tornadoes Project is surveying the damage.
30: The roof went, landed over there on the other side of the property, and the walls and other pieces of the barn collapsed onto the barn that was right beside it. We'll be looking at all that damage, trying to piece things together, see if we can determine exactly what happened, whether it was a small tornado or maybe a downburst or a microburst.
4: From there, the path of the storm continued east, where it took out some trees and then flipped this solar panel with a massive cement base.
31: One of the largest solar panels you can get.
0: It's now, it's a pile of metal attached to a concrete base. Literally lifted the base up off the ground. They've got to weigh tons. It's all concrete. You know, when you look at it, it's got some rebar inside to hold it in place, but it's unbelievable.
4: Jeff Back lives next door. He also witnessed a pickup truck thrown off the road and into the ditch.
0: I'm assuming some sort of wind or some sort of downdraft grabbed them. It's not a big side piece along the curves, and down it went.
4: As the temperatures warm, it's becoming the prime season for these major weather events.
30: Early to mid-May is a pretty typical time where you might see like our first big storms, big damaging storms like this in Ontario. And so Canada hasn't yet had its first confirmed tornado yet this year, but I expect that'll happen soon.
4: Brent Lael, CTV News.
1: Decades ago, a 2-month-old baby died in a Quebec hospital. However, her parents were never given the chance to bring her home. CTV's Rachel Lau has more on the child's siblings still fighting to find her and give her proper burial.
2: A photo of an empty baby carrier. It's one of the few reminders of the baby the Echequan family lost in 1973.
5: Je m'en souviens. Ma sœur était dans un kindergarten.
2: Viviane Echequan Nike's sister, Loreana, was 2.5 months old when she died after being admitted to a hospital in Joliet for pneumonia. She says her body was never returned to her family, and the memory of her mother crying will be forever ingrained in her mind.
5: Ma mère, j'attendais souvent pleurer.
2: Loreana's sister is one of about 130 families looking into the deaths and disappearances of more than 220 children from the 1940s to the 1980s. It's part of Bill 79, introduced in 2021 by Indigenous Affairs and Domestic Security Minister Yan Lafrenière, allowing families to request investigations.
6: This is a dark side of our Quebec history. We're talking about families that have been looking for the children for years, some as much as 40, 50 years.
2: The searches and potential exhumations are a joint effort between the Quebec government and Indigenous organization, Awashak.
6: So they've been living without knowing what exactly happened. In some cases, kids were sent to adoption without notifying the family, so you can't imagine how hard it is.
2: On May 1st, Quebec Superior Court authorized the exhumation of Loreana's presumed resting place, where the Echequan family was told she was eventually buried.
5: Je me sens léger. Je me sens léger à cause que j'ai... on a fait...
2: A feeling of relief, says Viviane, though she adds her parents will never know what truly happened to their 2.5-month-old. Armand Echequan and Madeleine Dubé died within weeks of each other in the spring of 2021, just before Bill 79 was passed into law.
5: Mais j'avais la peine aussi à cause que mes parents étaient pas là, mon père et ma mère étaient pas là.
2: Loreana's exhumation is set to begin in June. It would be the 5th exhumation in Quebec. Viviane says she hopes the searches will bring some answers, closure to her family, that may possibly include bringing her baby sister home to Manwan. Rachel Lau, CTV News.
1: An Ontario community is reeling after a man was killed following a fight outside a local Tim Hortons. It's the region's third homicide of the year. CTV's Beth McDonnell has more.
7: All day, there's been a steady stream of customers showing up at the North Oshawa Tim Hortons. On the front door, there's a sign saying, out of respect, the restaurant is closed because of the tragic incident on the property. Until we reveal the news, few realize it's the place a fight broke out and a 23-year-old man was killed Saturday night.
8: So sad to hear that such a thing happened here in Oshawa. I'm very sorry. My condolences to the family.
9: It's heartbreaking to hear that.
7: It appears the violence played out along this walkway on the side of the building. Durham Regional Police say they were alerted shortly after 8 p.m. about an armed person in the area of Simcoe Street North and Winchester Road East. When they arrived, they found the victim with traumatic injuries, and he didn't survive. One witness says he watched emergency responders perform CPR for 10 minutes. One man close with the young man's family tells us they're devastated.
10: It's crazy. Something like that never happened here. Not even a fight.
7: Based on the investigation so far, officers say two groups of males got into a physical altercation. And it was during that fight the young man suffered his fatal injuries. The suspect and several others took off, launching an extensive search by police with the help of their helicopter and canine dogs.
11: It's a sign of concern for us. We just moved to this neighborhood last year only. And my son often says, like, let's go to Tim Hortons and go to this specific one.
12: We definitely did not expect anything like this to happen here. Definitely really sad.
7: Officers are hoping members of the public will help further the case, urging anyone with information or footage between 7:30 and 9 p.m. to come forward. They're calling the homicide an isolated incident and say there are no concerns for public safety. The sign on the door reads, what happened has deeply affected many, and the restaurant is closed to give people the space they need to support one another during this difficult time. Beth McDonnell, CTV News.
1: To BC now, where a motorcyclist was seriously injured after a crash left the bike hanging off a traffic light. Take a look at this. A video from the scene shows the motorcycle dangling above the roadway following the crash between the bike and a car Saturday afternoon. Police say the motorcyclist suffered serious but not life-threatening injuries, while the driver of the car was not injured. And still to come, thousands take to the streets of Toronto, running to raise funds for a good cause. That story, after the break.
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1: Welcome back, I'm Akshay Tandon. Hockey Canada has announced the captain for the upcoming World Hockey Championships in Switzerland. 19-year-old San Jose Sharks phenom Macklin Celebrini will wear the C. In just his second season, the BC native raked up 115 points. That set a Sharks record and was good enough for fourth overall in the NHL. He will be the youngest person to captain Canada at the tournament. The tournament gets underway Friday with Canada taking on Sweden. And more than 20,000 people laced their runners and crossed the finish line in Toronto at one of Canada's most popular events over the weekend. The city's mayor defending road closures as a result of the event that has so far raised millions of dollars for kids with cancer and serious illness. Here's a report.
0: Even the dogs are cheering on the thousands of runners and walkers trekking down Yonge Street. 24,000 people are participating in this year's Sporting Life 10K. That's the highest number since the COVID-19 pandemic. And together are helping kids with serious illness and their families experience joy and healing.
3: Our daughter went through cancer, and Camp Fire Circle is a place that not only helping her to heal, but helping our whole family to heal through happiness.
0: Handing out high fives at the finish line, Mayor Olivia Chow says she understands the traffic events like these create for drivers, but believes the cause is worth the added congestion.
4: Being able to go to camp, to enjoy nature and connect with each other. Yes, it causes people to be stuck in traffic a bit, but, you know, we are a caring city, and I hope for understanding.
6: 3, 2, 1! 2.6 million dollars!
0: This year's race has raised $2.6 million, which will help children connect through Campfire Circle's medically supported camp programs. Campfire Circle has been delivering healing through happiness since 1983.
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0: Empowering kids to take back their childhood with every step forward. Raheem Ladani, CTV News.
1: And hundreds of accordion players gathered along the shores of Lake Bled in Slovenia on Sunday for the country's annual accordion festival. The festival came when around 450 accordion players performed Slovenian folk favorites along the banks of the picturesque mountain lake. Aside from a pause during the COVID-19 pandemic, the festival has been held every year since 2013. You're watching CTV News Channel. Top stories are coming up next.

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0: you've been searching for is the all-new 2026 Jeep Cherokee Hybrid.
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5: From the National Newsroom of the Canadian Press, I'm Karen Rebo. The top health officer in British Columbia says the four Canadians possibly exposed to hantavirus aboard an Atlantic cruise ship are expected to quarantine now under supervision in BC for just over 2 weeks. Dr. Bonnie Henry says none of the travelers who arrived Sunday in Victoria from the Spanish Canary Islands are currently showing symptoms. She says they are considered contacts, not patients.
6: Treat them as contacts. We are hoping that none of them are infected and that none of them will develop disease. But the incubation period, so the period between the time you were exposed and the time you might develop disease, is as long as 6 weeks.
5: The four Canadians were among the 130 other passengers assessed as asymptomatic when they disembarked the MV Hondius when it reached port in Tenerife on the West African coast early on Sunday. The Canadians then flew to Quebec via a chartered flight by Ottawa, then flew on to Victoria, where they will continue their quarantine and be reassessed in 2 weeks. Meantime, one of the 17 American passengers evacuated from the Hondius tested positive for the hantavirus, but is not showing any symptoms as the group flies to Nebraska for quarantine. The Strait of Hormuz is still blocked after U.S. President Donald Trump rejected Iran's counteroffer to end the conflict. Here's ABC's Tom Sufi Burridge.
7: The president saying in a post on social media, "I have just read the response from Iran's so-called representatives. I don't like it. Totally unacceptable." The one-page U.S. proposal would see Iran relinquish its stranglehold over the Strait of Hormuz, allowing free passage for the 1,500 cargo vessels trapped in the Persian Gulf, and providing some relief for the world's economy and gas prices. The U.S. would gradually ease its military blockade on Iranian ports, with a further 30-day period then beginning to negotiate a full deal.
5: Ontario Provincial Police are asking for the public's help in finding two Ottawa murder suspects who investigators believe could be hiding out in British Columbia. Police say the men are wanted in the death of 34-year-old Christo Allison Richards, an Ottawa man who was found with life-threatening injuries April 12th at a park southwest of Ottawa in Perth, Ontario. Richards was rushed to a trauma center but later died, and the suspects in his death face second-degree murder charges. Police believe one of the suspects, a 34-year-old, is currently in BC and has ties to the Richmond, Abbotsford, Chilliwack, and Terrace areas. The second suspect, age 28, may be traveling with him in BC or could still be in the Ottawa area. And British Prime Minister Keir Starmer is fighting for his job after poor local election results for his Labour Party. He plans to use a speech Monday to argue he can change course and revive his government's fortunes. His position is fragile, though, as rivals consider their options. This is the Canadian Press. In sports, the Montreal Canadiens are now leading their second-round NHL playoff series against the Buffalo Sabres 2-1. The Habs winning 6-2 on two goals from Alex Newhook. Cole Caulfield had a goal and an assist, and goalie Jakub Dobesh continued his stellar play with 26 saves. He says he's just being himself.
8: I'm not a hero. I'm just me. I'm just a goofy goalie who tries to stop pucks.
5: The Habs will try to grab a 3-1 lead in Game 4 tomorrow night at the Bell Centre. The other game saw the Anaheim Ducks beat the Vegas Golden Knights 4-3 to even that series at 2 games apiece. And in the NBA playoffs, the New York Knicks got themselves back into the Eastern Conference Final for a second straight season, rolling past Philadelphia to sweep their series in 4 games. And the Minnesota Timberwolves beat the San Antonio Spurs to even the Western Conference semi at 2 games apiece. From the Canadian Press, I'm Karen.
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9: 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The Bashy Capello Show. 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
10: Hi there, and welcome to the Best of the Vashi Capellos Show. We've got a few hours of jam-packed programming for you ahead. On this first hour, we're going to kick things off with Flavio Volpe, the president of the Automotive Parts Manufacturers Association, a key figure in the auto sector. After some big news surfaced out of Japan this week, a Japanese outlet reporting that Honda, the Japanese automaking giant, was permanently going to put on ice plans to build a $15 billion electric vehicle plant in Alliston, Ontario. Now, last May, they had indicated that they were going to pause things for a few years because they were worried about softening EV demand. But now this report says it's permanently being put on ice. And of course, it couldn't come at a worse time for the auto sector. They are being battered by American tariffs. EV demand in the United States has fallen off a cliff because of policy changes under President Trump. And they're really trying to kind of mire their way through all of it. So it's another piece of potentially bad news. Flavio will tell us exactly what the state of the sector is and his reaction to that news. Then we're going to talk about a whole other sector, oil and gas. There's, of course, a big push right now, particularly from that sector, to be able to export more of it to other markets. President Trump has approved a pipeline that would take Canadian crude to Wyoming. It would boost exports of Canadian crude to the United States if it comes to fruition by 12%. The Republican governor of Wyoming is a huge champion of the project. Mark Gordon is his name, and he will join us on the program. Then we're going to talk to Dr. Sanjeev Sokalingam, who's the Senior Vice President of Education and Chief Medical Officer at the Center for Addiction and Mental Health. He testified very recently before a House of Commons committee on why there wasn't enough evidence, in his view, yet to support the idea of expanding access to medical assistance in dying to people who suffer from mental illness. So we're going to talk to him about that. And we'll wrap things up with Carmi Levy, all about social media bans, a federal AI strategy, and rest in peace, Ask Jeeves.
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11: Obviously, there's challenges with the U.S. tariffs, unjustified tariffs in the auto sector. We continue to work with companies in the sector, helping them reposition, reinvest, supporting workers there. We'll continue to do what's necessary, including getting the right deal that's in Canada's interest.
12: You're worried about Honda?
13: So this is a direct result of the government making a big bet on electric vehicles that just hasn't played out, and instead they're actually doubling down. And the Canadian government would have you believe that the Canadian vehicle manufacturing industry will produce vehicles and export them to the world. There is virtually zero cars produced in Canada that are exported anywhere outside of Canada other than the United States.
10: That is the conservative trade critic Adam Chambers, and before him, Prime Minister Mark Carney on the Hill this morning, on Parliament Hill, making their way into the respective caucus, getting asked by reporters about a report out of Asia that Honda has decided to indefinitely halt plans to build a $15 billion electric vehicle plant in Ontario. Back in May, they had put the decision on pause. The report is now that's indefinitely so. Lots of people reached out to from the federal government, the Japanese embassy, and the company Honda in question. Nobody is denying it, but nobody is explicitly confirming it either. Flavio Volpe is the president of the Automotive Parts Manufacturers Association of Canada. He's with me live here in studio right now. Hi, Flavio.
14: Thanks for having me.
10: Nice to see you. Thanks for making the time for this. What's the first thing that went through your head when you heard this?
14: It felt inevitable. Honda was making this incremental investment, which was, by the way, the biggest investment in the company's history and the biggest industrial investment in Canada's history, to expand what they had here to serve the burgeoning U.S. demand in EVs. But, you know, Trump took the purchase incentives away. He took the production incentives away, and he took the EV tariffs away. And this is not a company that's a charity. It's got a return on investment, and that investment's under a lot of tariff pressure. And so I don't know that a lot of us were surprised to see this report overnight, but I will say they make 400,000 cars a year in Alliston at the country's biggest industrial employment site. They'll continue to make them tomorrow. This is an incremental future that we were all really looking forward to. That sounds like it's been canceled, but Honda is still the best company for suppliers to sell to. and probably one of the best places to be a worker at, because they don't lay people off when it's tough.
10: So I remember the Japanese ambassador, in fact, making that exact point to me. I have a question more largely about an investment in a moment, but when it comes to the EV market in particular, can you qualify from your perspective, like, how much has the market changed since Trump? Like, how much have those changes had an impact on things?
14: Well, if you were an EV buyer in the U.S., you were looking at a federal purchase incentive of $7,500. You know, it made those things very attractive, right? We argued to get cars made in Canada into that under the Biden administration. And then they were essentially paying for the batteries that were going in the cars, the production benefits. And we were going to match them here in Canada. We matched them for Pyroco. We matched them for Nexstar and Windsor. It made those cars very affordable. And together with an EV mandate that forced a mix of electrification, made real sense for Honda here. We were never going to get to 100% by 2035, but we were going to get to 35, 40%. That curve is going to be a lot slower without those, without that help. And it, you know, in Canada, it's just under 10%. In the U.S., it might be on a worse path.
10: So what does that, like, what are the implications of that for, you know, a lot of the focus that was put here on industrial development when it comes to electric vehicles? Like, you and I were listening to many of those press conferences for years. We're like, this is the future. Is that premise on pause, or is it done?
14: It's a really good question. You know, I did a lot of those pitches, and we did a lot of those negotiations. And what we said was, if you're going to make those cars, the battery is the most expensive piece, and we've got all of the stuff that goes in those batteries. It was our shot to have a Canadian, you know, we don't have a Canadian car maker. Toyota tips the scales. Honda tips the scales for Japan. Ford and General Motors do that for the U.S. Here, we thought that the critical minerals would tip the scales. All of those were incremental investments. Or they were future product shifts from the factories that we're in. So I'll say that in backing off, it doesn't lead to less jobs here and investments here. They're just in a different product stream. And the problem is that product stream is getting hit by U.S. tariffs right now. So we lose that extra pillar of diversification. You know, maybe that's part of the reason. I know that when Canada signed a $5 billion deal to do a battery plant in Windsor for Stellantis with LG, the White House said, why there? Maybe that's part of the reason why they got it in. But we lose that extra layer of defense here.
10: More broadly speaking, when it comes to not just the tariff environment that exists right now, but a couple of months ago when I did that interview with the Japanese ambassador, sort of like I wasn't expecting anything, you know, revelatory. And instead, he generated news out of it because he was so specific when I asked about Japanese auto investment in Canada and what are the necessary factors that be in place. He's, you know, he had a list and then he said, but by far the most important thing is CUSMA. Like they are very focused on CUSMA remaining in place and Canada being a gateway to the United States. What is your sense of that and the importance to, I know you deal with all of these investors, right? Outside of the United States, even. Yeah. How important is access to the U.S. market from the conversations you're having?
14: Look, let's just take the two Japanese companies. They make about 1 million cars a year. They're probably absorbing $4,000 per vehicle in tariffs they didn't have before. Yeah. But you know what? They're still making them and they're still employing people. But you can't do that forever. So when the Japanese ambassador says, you know, 4,000 times 1 million is 4 billion, we can do that in our long-term commitment to Canada. We'll stick with you a year or two. How reasonable is it to expect companies that aren't state-owned, like the Chinese, that aren't charities, to absorb that level? You know, we're all terribly anxious. There are other opportunities to pivot the industrial base. You know, we talked about the deal that we made with Hanwha Group. Should they win the submarines, we, the Canadian auto suppliers, will build their ground-based systems together. We're excited about that, but that doesn't replace this. That's like adding a plant here. And no supplier can survive on one customer. You got to have two or three or four. That might be some of the replacement for EVs. And we know the Canadian government's the checks, the Canadian Armed Forces build up, those checks won't bounce. And they come with MRO commitments for 20 or 30 years. But really, auto suppliers need auto companies and auto mandates. And Donald Trump has done a really good job of mucking it up for everybody.
10: One final question to you on that, because Politico is reporting that basically a deal on sectoral tariffs was all but done in October, save for the threats against the automakers that were going to leave Canada from Minister Joly, for example, or Doug Ford's ad. You've been living through all of this. What do you think of that?
14: Nonsense story. I mean, in fairness to the reporter that put it together, you know, this is a it's kind of a murky space. But, you know, I'm meeting with ministers, ambassadors, officials from four G7 countries and two G20 countries this week. And I've been on this beat forever. Never once heard that narrative. I will say the central premise is that Detroit ran to Washington and said, please stop negotiating an end to the steel and aluminum tariffs that are killing us. Like Ford Motor Company makes almost a million F-Series trucks a year. They're all aluminum. The idea that Ford would go to the White House and say, don't give us that relief because Melanie Joly hurt our feelings and threatened to take away the remissions help if we closed plants is absurd. To anybody in the auto sector, that story was a real head scratcher.
10: Okay. I'm going to leave it on that note. Flavio, a pleasure as always. Thanks for your insights.
14: Thank you very much.
10: Thank you. Flavio Volpe is the president of the Automotive Parts Manufacturers Association of Canada.
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10: We were just talking with the Daily Debrief panel all about whether or not energy ends up being, oil and gas, mostly oil, ends up being a point of leverage in negotiations around CUSMA with the United States. Just last week, U.S. President Donald Trump issued a presidential permit for a pipeline that is very, very similar to what was once known as Keystone XL. In fact, it would take basically Canadian crude along the pipe that's already been built for Keystone on our side of the border, and then a new pipeline would be built through to Wyoming, from Montana, through to Wyoming on the southern part of the border, or south of the border. The governor of Wyoming is Mark Gordon. When I interviewed him, I started off by asking about why he said that the decision by President Trump should be applauded.
24: It's wonderful to have Canadian oil coming down to Guernsey. We've known how to build pipelines for a long time. It's good for employment here. We think it's particularly important because it demonstrates Wyoming's ability to really handle fossil fuels in the right way. And so it's a wonderful thing to be able to have that cross-border communication. Alberta and Wyoming have talked a lot about energy prospects that we can do together. This is just one of those.
10: Yeah, I saw that you've taken some meetings with various ministers from the Alberta government over the last number of months. Could you characterize for Canadians who are watching tonight your view of how important that integration is and where you see the future of it going?
24: I think we share a lot of common values. We both understand how important it is that we use energy correctly, that we continue to improve the technology, and that we in fact can power the nation of this continent, and being able to work together on these issues is something that we've done historically, and I think it just makes us both move forward much more aggressively. If you look at the benefits

0: resources, you understand that this country has really no problem being able to power our world.
1: How important is it, in your view, of sort of where you see Wyoming fitting into sort of the energy infrastructure and the industry more largely in the United States? How important is being able to receive, continue to receive Canadian crude? And I ask, of course, Governor, against the backdrop of, you know, a relationship that has changed, let's say, right, over the last number of months, and a lot of concern, really, among Canadians about how sure they can be of the United States as an export destination. What would you say to those concerns, and where does energy fit in there?
0: Well, first and foremost, I think it demonstrates that we still can get things done. That's critical. The second piece to that, and I know Canadians also share this concern. We have countries on the Pacific Rim that really are looking for access to gas, to oil, and the ability to be able to move those products offshore is going to be particularly critical. We've had a little bit of challenge in Wyoming being able to get through California, Oregon, and Washington. There, obviously, the ports in Vancouver are particularly valuable. But the ability to demonstrate, again, that we can do energy correctly, we can do it in a way, and we've been really a leader in Wyoming, and I think we share that commitment with Alberta, to try to figure out a way to do it in a way that captures carbon and finds ways to use carbon profitably. So I think what the pipeline demonstrates is that there's still the opportunity to get good things done. As I say, it's a Wyoming company that's going to run the pipeline here in Wyoming. Comes down to Guernsey, big terminal. We have access to lots of ports. So it's a good thing. And I would hope that Canada and the United States would continue to work to figure out ways that we can do a better job cooperating.
1: I've heard you speak on a number of occasions about, in your view, and I hope I'm correctly interpreting this, sort of the significance, the importance of energy security. When you think of energy security, do you think about it in a North American context versus solely an American context?
0: Well, I think about it really in both regards, but obviously North America is what we should all be most concerned about. I used to work for a company called Apache Oil, and Apache, we had holdings in Canada. I can remember having visitors coming down from Northwest Territory, First Nations, wanting to see how we were dealing with coal bed methane, for example. And I think being able to share those experiences and the solutions that we've come to only betters that ability to have the kind of energy security that this continent really needs.
1: What is your sense, I guess I could ask more plainly, of the support from the administration, from the White House for that vision? Does this permit, for example, exemplify their view? Like, how should we interpret it, do you think?
0: I would think it would be a positive indicator, the way I'd look at it. I know that there's been a little bit of a dust-up, and I, you know, certainly not wanting to either contribute or detract from that. I think those are matters that are in Washington and Toronto. But to me, I think one of the key elements here is trying to figure out how, as states and provinces, we can do a better job working together. And hopefully that can convince the folks at the national capitals, you know, that there is a way forward here. And that we really do better as friends than we do as antagonists.
1: On the pipeline itself, Governor, what is your impression of how likely the construction of it is? And I ask, again, against the backdrop of something I know you've spoken about frequently, which is the end of Keystone, right? In the decision there from then-President Biden to essentially stop that. I used to live and work in Alberta. I covered Keystone right from the start, the proposal. I remember all the roadblocks, particularly south of the border in your country, like by states and courts and all that kind of stuff. How much opposition do you expect this will face? In how successful do you think the pipeline will be in actually getting built?
0: I think the pipeline will have a pretty clear path. Wyoming, it's the pipeline being constructed in Wyoming, is going down an existing corridor. We have landowners that are already pretty familiar with what that activity

0: looks like. There may be, you know, some voices that are raised in opposition, but by and large, I think this is not out of the ordinary for the experience that folks in Wyoming had. I know the Keystone Pipeline came down through the, you know, a reservation had to cross the Missouri River, had to go through Nebraska. There was some concern about what might happen to the aquifers there and so on. We just have more experience, I think, both in constructing and maintaining those pipelines. We always worry about what a spill might look like, but we've built some pretty good protocols to make sure that we respond quickly and correctly and do the cleanup. So I don't see that there's going to be any problem. I think it's really makes a lot of sense to come through Wyoming.
1: And just one final question for you, Governor. We've noticed through public opinion polling in this country, particularly through what's going on in the Middle East, there's almost like a bit of an attitudinal shift among large portions of the population around the issue of energy security and particularly being able to find export destinations for the stuff that we are able to send. I'm wondering if you would demarcate the same thing where you are.
0: Yeah, I think we're all much more knowledgeable about energy, and certainly at a time when we're seeing the incredible growth of demand, it becomes much more clear that we need to have secure energy sources, that we need to make sure that we don't rely on places that can be easily bottlenecked, like the Straits of Hormuz. And I think that's a doubly so if you look at our friends to the west, Japan, Korea, Taiwan, others, that this becomes an even bigger issue for them.
2: That is the Republican governor of Wyoming, Mark Gordon. Last week, U.S. President Donald Trump issued a presidential permit for a pipeline that would take Canadian crude through Montana over to Wyoming, much like the Keystone XL, much talked about, never built Keystone XL. So we'll keep our eye.
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1: My own view is that time moves forward, the circumstances change, the system's readiness changes, the perspective of different witnesses who've now seen more experiences with medical assistance and dying over time has changed. I think it's important when we're dealing with issues that are key parts of the debate around social progress in Canada, we recognize that perspectives and facts change as our understanding develops over time.
2: That's Federal Justice Minister Sean Fraser just this morning making his way into caucus, stopped by reporters to ask about a report out of the Globe and Mail that the government is considering scrapping indefinitely a plan to expand medical assistance in dying to people whose sole underlying condition is a mental illness. There's a joint parliamentary committee that is studying that very issue. They held their last meeting last night. The committee's work and forthcoming final report will essentially establish what the government does or inform ultimately the final decision that the federal government makes. The deadline to make that decision rather or when it's supposed to be expanded is March of 2027. In March of 2021, years ago, the then Trudeau government passed legislation to expand MAID eligibility to Canadians whose natural death at the time was not immediately foreseeable, what's known more colloquially as Track 2. They delayed that Track 3, including mental illness as an eligible condition, until 2023. That has since been delayed two more times, first to 2024 and now until 2027. To get some more insight on sort of what the committee is looking into, but also the issues at hand, we're joined live by Dr. Sanjeev Sakalingam, Senior Vice President, Education, and Chief Medical Officer at the Center for Addiction and Mental Health. Doctor, a pleasure to have you on our show. Thank you very much for making the time.
3: Thank you for having me.
2: So I know that you have appeared before this joint committee. I did want to start off, though, on that report from the Globe and Mail, essentially saying that the possibility that it is permanently delayed sort of doesn't actually get expanded to people. Access doesn't get expanded to people who suffer from mental illness. What your initial reaction to reading that report is?
3: Well, I think it's aligned with some of the reports and statements and witness testimony that had occurred with the Senate from the Center for Addiction and Mental Health. You know, our own statement also outlined some of the concerns with respect to implementing and expanding this for people living with mental illness. And we also called for a pause as well, given some of the concerns regarding lack of evidence and consensus.
2: So let's go through some of those concerns, if you don't mind, Doctor, in sort of your general view of whether whether access should be expanded.
3: Yeah, I think, you know, it's clear from our statements in the past and our consensus and kind of speaking to people living with mental illness as well as providers that there are people who are suffering from significant and enduring distress related to mental illness that are quite severe, maybe not responded to some treatments, which would meet that criteria for grievousness, which is one of the criteria outlined in the legislation for medical assistance in dying. But for us, the concerns were revolved around two separate issues. One is the concept of irremediability, or the kind of responsiveness or refractoriness of an illness, specifically mental illness. And that concern stems from our evidence review and the literature out there that really suggests that we don't have very accurate measures or markers to predict the trajectory or response to certain treatments, and our definitions of treatment resistant or refractory or irremediability are quite variable. And so that was our first concern. And then our second is around the challenge that people have talked about for people living with mental illness who also may present with suicidality, that differentiating suicidality from an intent to die by MAID is also another complicating factor.
2: So on the first one, and do I interpret that correctly as, you know, basically, let's say you're diagnosed with terminal cancer, within that diagnosis, you know that, you know, they're able to say you will not respond to treatments A, B, and C. Therefore, this is incurable. Therefore, you meet that test of irremediability. But with mental illness, there isn't a body of evidence to sort of be able to conclude the same with the same level of certainty. Is that an accurate way of saying it, kind of layman's terms?
3: Yeah, that is it. I mean, many times we in psychiatry and psychiatric assessments, we often rely on people's information and medical records, but kind of look backwards to gather that information in collaboration with the person in front of us. We don't have biological markers or tests to the point that we can accurately predict the course or trajectory or responsiveness to various treatments. There's a lot of research and signals that are underway, but we're far away from having that conclusive evidence compared to, say, like cancer or some neurological conditions for that matter. And so that's a differentiating factor.
2: Do you think there will be a time where that body of evidence does exist?
3: Well, we have lots of research being done internationally, even at our hospital, that are looking at, you know, youth who are diagnosed with certain conditions, looking at their trajectory, looking at those markers, identifying through these longstanding studies what those diagnoses look like 5, 10 years down the road, and what kinds of treatments do they respond to. So I think we are investing in research. We need more investment in research to do that. I don't think that's going to happen in the next few years, hence why we suggested a longer delay to allow the evidence to catch up.
2: So I wonder for people who suffer from mental illness who had been proponents of this, right, who do believe that there is a point where, you know, they, and I say this with as much sensitivity as possible, like where they don't feel like there is a cure and they feel like their level mm-hmm. of suffering is too much to absorb. You know, what is your recommendation to the government? Like, is it, I know it's to delay this, but in the interim, is it more access to mental health help? Is it more like, are there things that the government can do to offer support to people in that situation that do not include expanding access to MAID?
3: 100%. And that was also part of our statement to the Senate as well, which was we highlighted the pervasive and ongoing needs of Canadians in terms of accessible mental health care. You know, the high degree of people who still have their mental health needs unmet, the limited access to even evidence-based treatments right now. And I'll give you a very tangible example. You know, one of the common conditions that people may be seeking medical assistance and dying for with respect to a psychiatric condition is depression. And there are treatments that are coming out and that are available in some other jurisdictions around the world that, you know, across Canada are probably not uniformly accessible. Things like neurostimulation, new types of treatments, biological treatments, but also psychological treatments that we don't uniformly give freely or provide freely to Canadians. And so if we can invest in that, we might be able to treat people who previously were living as a result with illness that was considered refractory, but in fact might be a result of lack of access.
2: And how would you assess right now, if you know, based on your experience, the ability of people who suffer to access help? Like, if I were to present a characterization of it to the government in let's say doing interviews, accountability interviews, to say what else are you going to do? Like, well, how would you characterize it?
3: I think, you know, if you're asking like what can governments do to kind of further improve the access for the individuals, is that what you're asking? Yeah, I think part of that is one, ensuring that evidence-based treatment that we know right now that can help can be expanded to regions, especially rural areas, and out of the urban centers in accessible ways. To ensure there are coverage for those treatments for those conditions, and also an investment in research to really look at treatment-resistant conditions and defining them, but also what are the trajectories and pathways, and what are the new treatments that we can offer as well. We need to invest in kind of bridging that gap in addition to increasing access.
2: Okay, doctor, I'll leave it on that note. I'm out of time. I really appreciate you making the time for the discussion. Thank you.
3: No problem. Thanks for having me.
2: Dr. Sanjeev Sakalingam is the Senior Vice President of Education and Chief Medical Officer at the Center for Addiction and Mental Health.
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2: Carmi Levy is a tech analyst and journalist and our good Monday friend. Hi, Carmi.
20: Hi, Vashi. So good to be with you.
2: Thanks so much for making the time. Okay, I love this topic because all of a sudden there's this debate sort of taking place in real time around whether, and we've done it with, we talked about this with you before, but I'd love to get everyone's thoughts. Listening, 71010 is the number to text. Should we be banning social media for kids and following the kind of Australian model? I just got, in fact, into my inbox a note that the Premier of Saskatchewan is going to hold a press conference tomorrow about a plan to kind of consult on the issue. Last week we spoke, Carmi, when Manitoba's premier said he wanted to move forward. Other provinces are looking into it. We know the federal government is toying with the idea. Talk a little bit about some of the pushback, if you could.
20: Yeah, I mean, you know, those who oppose it, and we saw a protest on Parliament Hill last week, basically saying a ban doesn't go far enough. It doesn't change the fundamentals of the equation. So, you know, you ban kids from using the technology, they will continue to find ways around those limitations, as we're seeing in Australia, which became the first country in the world to impose on such a scale a ban across the country in December. We're not seeing appreciable impact on what kids are using. Just as many kids are still using TikTok and Instagram today as they were back in December. So it isn't really making a dent, despite the fact that the government is saying here's some data that shows that these accounts are being disabled. It's not changing kids' behavior on the ground. And they're simply moving. And some of the opponents, one of them is Carol Todd, who's the mother of Amanda Todd, who ended her own life in 2012 because she was being bullied, sextorted online, she says that kids will simply shift their activities to other platforms. And she's absolutely right. They'll go underground. They'll use AI chatbots. They'll use other social media platforms that are not included in the ban. Or they'll use gaming platforms messaging platforms, so Discord, Roblox, that aren't blocked, and they'll be exposed to more risks there because they won't be under the supervision of mom and dad. So it's a solution to a problem that is highly imperfect. It doesn't go far enough. Kids are flexible. Certainly mine were and are. And it also doesn't hold the technology companies accountable. It doesn't force them to change what is inherently a dangerous product.
2: That to me feels like the most cogent argument. This idea that like there is so much pushback from those companies to any kind of regulation. So if we're now putting the burden of responsibility or the onus of responsibility on the people using the platform rather than the platform itself, is that just sort of like another, okay, it feels a bit like you want to do something, but is it the right thing?
20: Yeah, and it almost suggests that the government is afraid of big tech, and we've seen big tech pushing
2: back.
20: I'm
2: pretty sure they all are.
20: Yeah. I think they are.
2: Not just, you know what I mean? Like, let's get real. Yeah.
20: Yeah, exactly. And this isn't, and it isn't just a problem with our federal government. This is just in general. In fact, the only government in the world that seems to be, you know, willing to swing the axe and isn't afraid of what happens when you do so is the European Union. They have gone after tech, with a vengeance, enacting laws on all fronts, and essentially taking no guff from these companies when they push back. And so, you know, I think that's part of it. There's this sort of this tension between big tech and big government over who gets to set the rules and how far those rules can go, and who ultimately holds the power. And unfortunately, while this titanic battle is going on, kids are paying the price because they're being exposed to technologies that expose them to unnecessary danger.
2: Yeah, very good point. Speaking of technology and how to regulate it, Evan Solomon, former host of the show, now in charge of the AI strategy for the federal government, was asked today about that strategy because consultations on it wrapped 6 months ago. And the reporter asked, I thought, a great question about like how soon is this actually going to happen? What's holding it up? Here's what he said.
21: Great question. It'll be coming very soon. We obviously are rolling out a series of strategies that are important. Look, even when we did our consultations, the industry has changed dramatically. The impact of AI has changed, and we are consulting.
2: I would denote, he also pointed to this economic update last week, Carmi, where they kind of put the six pillars of what the strategy would entail. I think the first one was safety. I would denote a little bit of a switch from like massive AI champion even a few months ago through what happened in Tumblr Ridge to like at least rhetorically paying more attention to the idea of safety. What are you going to watch for when this thing comes out?
20: Yeah, I'm watching for a framework that holds the platforms more accountable than they have up until now, because as Tumblr Ridge showed us, we're relying on the companies themselves to set their own rules and establish their own baselines, and obviously they're not living up to that, and we're ending up paying the price. Communities like Tumblr Ridge are paying the price in some cases, tragically. I'm looking for more than just six pillars, you know, that were sort of released as part of the economic update. We've been talking about this for a very long time. We were originally supposed to have something by the end of last year. Here we are 6 months later. We're still waiting. Meanwhile, the problem is getting worse as the technology gets better. So, I think the federal government is looking for this thing to be closer to perfect. It doesn't have to be. Get something out there, even if it's still a work in progress. It will always be a work in progress, but we need something from the government, not just promises that say this is coming very soon. The more we know about what this strategy is going to look like, the better able the business community, the academic community, government agencies will be able to align themselves to that. But right now, everyone's just kind of waiting, holding their breath for this announcement to happen, which means we're essentially in neutral, and we really should be moving forward.
2: Very, very soon. It's coming very soon. Soon is my favorite word that a politician...
20: I'm holding my breath
2: on
20: that.
2: I've heard it used in so many different ways. It could mean tomorrow or 6 months from now. We'll find out. One quick final story before you go. Ask Jeeves is officially dead. What happened?
20: I am so sad about this. So 30 years it's been around. So they basically said the company that bought them. So Ask Jeeves was Google before there was Google. It was introduced in 1996. Google only came along a couple years later. And of all the search engines at the time, and most of them were just really lousy, this one allowed you to write complete questions. It was very conversational. It didn't just give you links. It actually answered your questions. It was almost like early AI. But here we are 30 years on. Obviously Google won the search war, Ask Jeeves, which rebranded itself a few years later to ask.com, was no longer relevant, hasn't been relevant in a very long time. And the company that owns them, and they own a bunch of other platforms, so Expedia, Vimeo, Match Group, they even own People Magazine and Better Homes and Gardens, they decided, you know what, this isn't really, we're not going to ever turn this into anything. That war has been won and lost, and we lost it, and we're shuttering it down. Thanks for 30 years. And it kind of makes me sad because I remember being around. I was a lot younger then, but I remember being around at that time. And it was like one of those technologies that marked the early web era. And when you used it, you remembered it. It had character. It added to the culture. I kind of miss that. And it's sort of sad that it's finally gone dark.
2: I miss all those things. ICQ. Do you remember ICQ?
20: Yeah. Uh-oh. I remember that sound. Yeah. Sorry.
2: But you had to go load up your desktop to use it. Those were the days.
20: That's right. The age of, AOL Instant Messenger, Alta Vista, everyone had a GeoCities.
2: These were great
20: page.
2: Times, I mean, not going to lie.
20: This was magic, yeah. AI may be more powerful, but it isn't better. And I don't talk about it with my friends like I do all the old stuff.
2: No, not as fun. Carmi, you're the best. Appreciate it as always. Thank you.
20: Thanks, Vashi.
2: Carmi Levy is a tech analyst and journalist.
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7: From the National Newsroom of the Canadian Press, I'm Karen Rebo. British Columbia's top health officer says the four Canadians possibly exposed to hantavirus aboard an Atlantic cruise ship are expected to quarantine under supervision in BC for just over 2 weeks. Dr. Bonnie Henry says none of the travelers who arrived Sunday in Victoria from the Spanish Canary Islands are currently showing any symptoms. She says all four at this point are considered contacts and not patients.
8: Right now, they're people who've had a potential exposure to hantavirus. And yes, all of the four and the two people who've returned to Ontario were on board that cruise ship with the initial person who succumbed to the disease earlier on in April.
7: The four Canadians were among 130 passengers assessed as asymptomatic when they disembarked the MV Hondius when it reached port in Tenerife. That's on the West African coast early on Sunday. The Canadians then flew to Quebec on a flight chartered by Ottawa, then to Victoria, where they will continue their quarantine and be reassessed in 2 weeks. Now, all passengers evacuated from that cruise ship have started flying home aboard military and government planes to some 20 different countries. U.S. officials say one American among the 17 en route home tested positive for hantavirus but has no symptoms. All are being taken to Nebraska. One of the five French passengers taken to Paris developed symptoms on her flight, and she has since tested positive. France's health minister says the woman's health worsened in the hospital overnight. Iran has sent its response to the latest U.S. ceasefire proposal via Pakistani mediators, but U.S. President Donald Trump quickly rejected it as totally unacceptable, all in caps on a social media post. Sunday's development is the latest setback to resolve the 10-week-old conflict in the Persian Gulf that has throttled shipping and sent energy prices soaring. For the second time in 2 weeks, a child has died after falling from a high-rise apartment building in Toronto. Toronto police say a toddler suffered a fatal fall from a high-rise in North York around noon yesterday. Police aren't releasing further information, including the toddler's age or gender, and noted that their investigation is ongoing. On April 26th, a 6-year-old girl died after falling from a bedroom window of a different North York apartment building. It's municipal election day across New Brunswick. Voters across the province will elect mayors and councillors in 77 municipalities, and they'll vote for district education council reps too. There is a three-way race in Fredericton to become the capital city's new mayor between former Liberal MP Jenica Atwin, longtime city councillor Steve Hicks, and former construction worker John Reed. Polls will be open from 10 a.m. until 8 o'clock tonight. This is the Canadian Press. In sports, the Montreal Canadiens have taken a 2-1 lead in their second-round NHL playoff series against the Buffalo Sabres. The Canadiens won 6-2 in Game 3 before a rocking home crowd at the Bell Centre. Buffalo coach Lindy Ruff says his group needs to get its act together fast.
9: They are a hell of a team. Don't take them for granted. If we don't realize it now, we're never going to realize it.
7: The Habs will host Game 4 again Tuesday night. Toronto's Beckett Seneca had a goal and an assist, and the Anaheim Ducks beat the visiting Vegas Golden Knights 4-3 to even their second-round series at 2. Mitch Marner chipped in with 3 assists for Vegas in the loss. The LA Angels defeated the Toronto Blue Jays 6-1 yesterday to avoid a weekend sweep. The Jays next host the Tampa Bay Rays tonight. The Rays took over first place in the American League East yesterday with a 4-1 win over Boston. The Rays moved one game up on the New York Yankees, who lost 4-3 to Milwaukee. From the Canadian Press, I'm Karen Rebo.
9: Ladies and gentlemen,
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13: Welcome back to the Best of the Bashy Capello Show. I am Bashy Capello. Very happy to be with you today. I hope you've had a wonderful week wherever you are in this great country. We've got a great hour of programming ahead for you, starting off with the Parliamentary Secretary to the Federal Minister of Industry. His name is Karim Bardizi, and he will join us to talk about this big news out of Japan this week, the potential for Honda to permanently put on ice plans to build a $15 billion auto plant in Alliston, Ontario. Now, we knew that things were kind of dicey given EV demand, but this report out of Japan essentially says, like, it's done. It's not coming back. And there were thousands of jobs that were supposed to be created for this, of course, coming at a really, really perilous time for the sector more largely. So we're going to talk to Mr. Bardizi about the government's plans, their auto sector strategy, and whether EVs should remain at the center of that strategy, because my next guest after Mr. Bardizi is Adam Chambers. He is the trade critic for the Conservatives, and his party contends that electric vehicles should no longer be at the center of the federal government's auto strategy, namely because demand has cratered in the United States. It was very high under Joe Biden when there were production incentives to build them and then also rebates to buy them, but that has all been removed by President Trump. So while EV demand continues to accelerate in other parts of the world, in the United States, which remains our primary market, that isn't the case. So we're going to talk to Adam Chambers from the Conservatives about what he kind of thinks should happen and proposes the government should do. And then we'll talk to Matthew Skase. There's a real controversy emerging in Alberta over the posting and the release of 2.9 million Albertans' voter information. It's a big data breach, and he's going to take us through exactly what happened and some of the political reaction to it. And then Jensen Michael Shea, a registered psychotherapist, is going to be with us to talk about breaking down the stigma of mental health in Mental Health Awareness Month.
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13: This week, a news report out of Japan claimed that Honda, the Japanese automaking giant, was set to permanently put on ice plans to build a massive $15 billion EV plant in Alliston, Ontario. Karim Bardizi is the Parliamentary Secretary to the Minister of Industry. I started off my interview with him by asking if Honda has communicated to his office that the plant is dead.
14: So Honda has not confirmed this report. The minister and officials were in touch with Honda today. And what's happening is they're communicating to us that they're going to be in touch soon publicly with their medium and long-term plans.
13: And did that discussion at all involve sort of like any kind of indication one way or the other of why this information was surfacing? Like, did they indicate to you that is under the realm of consideration?
14: I think they'll have to wait for Honda to share their plans publicly. In the meantime, I can tell you that the plant in Alliston is very strong. It's at full capacity, over 4,000 employees, and that our auto strategy is anticipated for this kind of eventuality where we know that the global auto shock, the global trading shocks created by the Trump administration's unjustified tariffs are reverberating, and we've got a lot of initiatives underway to help deal with it.
13: So with respect, Mr. Bardizi, did your auto strategy actually prepare for this eventuality? I would put to you that there's a lot of evidence that EVs are no longer or should no longer be the quote unquote, as Minister Champagne said today, North Star of that strategy. It's not just this potential news out of Honda. You have Stellantis and Windsor with Nexstar. GM and its mining partner Vale paused the second phase of their cathode factory project in Quebec. Ended production of BrightDrop in Ingersoll. Ford delayed plans to build electric vehicles in Oakville in favor of the F-Series gas-powered pickup trucks. Like, what more evidence do you need that, you know, deciding to center your strategy on EVs is not no longer the right decision?
14: We know in a couple of ways. We know because the Nexstar plant in Windsor has just produced its millionth battery cell. We know that the PowerCo plant in St. Thomas is broken ground. We know that Canadians have an appetite for these EVs, as does the world. You know, in Europe, in February, they had the first month, where their electric vehicle sales actually exceeded internal combustion engine sales. So we know the broad direction is going towards EVs. And yeah, there are going to be some bumps along the way. We also know that consumer incentives are a very much important part of that in a lot of places. And that's one of the reasons we've brought back consumer incentives that are available right now.
13: In fact, though, the broad direction that points upwards for EVs is outside of the most singular important market for the Canadian auto sector, which is the United States. Their demand for EVs has slowed so dramatically that we have all these automakers changing their plans. Is it disingenuous to kind of pose to Canadians tonight that the sector can repivot all of its exports outside of the United States when, in fact, that has never been the case here?
14: No, and what we're doing is we're defending Canada in this trade battle. We're continuing to attract investment in Canada that is serving the American auto market. Investments like the recent GM investment in St. Catharines, like the third shift at Stellantis, like the ongoing Ford improvement to its plant in Oakville. But we're also helping with the transition. So I think we need to do both and at the same time. And that's what Canadians expect of us.
13: But again, to respectfully challenge you, Mr. Bidisi, like, are you seriously putting to Canadians tonight that EV demand in Europe and in other markets, which, by the way, are already served by a plethora of automakers outside of Canada, is going to supplant the decline in EV demand and otherwise that we are facing right now in the United States? The investments that you have mentioned nowhere supplant the investment dollars that have already been lost.
14: We have a very strong auto sector in Canada, Vashi, at the moment. 75% of the vehicles manufactured by Honda and Toyota. And we had a 20% month over month increase in auto manufacturing recently in 2026. We know that there's some challenges specifically with the North American marketplace because of the trade war. And we're doing everything we can to support not only investments, but the workers, the supply chain, and our world leading auto parts companies, which not only serve the North American market, but beyond. But at the same time, we do have to diversify. And the good news is that Canadian exports to the world outside are increasing. For instance, our exports to Europe are up 31% year over year. So that's the broad direction that is part of our strategy, as well as the commitments to continue to protect the investments that we have made here.
13: Again, though, is it disingenuous to apply that to the auto sector? If you look closer at the export diversification numbers, yes, exports outside of the United States have increased relative to last year quite significantly. But if you subtract the increase in the price of gold and gold exports more largely, you've actually got a decrease in exports of 3%.
14: Our steel and aluminum exports are up to countries like Poland. I mean, I know this is another subject around exports to Europe, but we have a number of projects. And, you know, we've just announced the largest civilian aircraft purchase ever from Asia, from an Asian airline, the Prime Minister and Minister Jolie in Mirabel today. So I think the strategy is starting to work. But of course, yes, there are some bumps along the way. And yes, obviously, the Trump administration's use of unjustified tariffs is creating some specific ripples in the auto sector. And that's why we're there, by supporting workers and by continuing to invest in the kinds of solutions Canadians want, which needs support from things like EV rebates, but also supports a domestic industry of EV charging and EV suppliers like software, domestic charging infrastructure, whether apartment buildings or highways. This is the kind of future we are going to need to build if we're going to be a resilient economy, but also serve the kinds of vehicles that Canadians ultimately want to buy.
13: And I understand the objective that you're laying out, and I'm certainly not intimating that the government isn't doing anything. But I am zoning in on the auto sector, which is a unique case. I spoke to the Japanese ambassador back in February, and he made a point in the interview of saying the most critical piece of the relationship between Canada and Japan when it comes to Japanese auto investment in the Canadian auto sector is the free tariff tariff-free, barrier-free access to the United States through the free trade agreement that exists between Canada and the United States. So it's not just U.S. investment predicated on access to the U.S. market or the Canadian market. It's other countries like Honda, like the subject of this discussion, that are predicating any increases in investment on access to the American market. Is it delusional to say Europe will save us, Asia will save us, other markets will save us? Do we not have to be honest at this moment in time about the significance of the U.S. market to the auto sector?
14: We have to defend the Canadian access to the American marketplace, which we're doing very aggressively. We're not going to accept a bad deal in that effort. And we also have to diversify. But another thing the Japanese and other automakers who are providing electric vehicles or the kinds of vehicles that are growing in importance that we know is important is rebates. And so that's one of the reasons we're providing that, and to provide the kind of connectivity, the charging infrastructure that people need so they can have confidence in buying these vehicles. And we know that's the broad direction. We know that's our direction of what consumer demand is going to look like. And we are going to be making those choices. We are making those choices now to serve that future demand, just like we invited Japanese automakers to Canada in the 80s. At a time when a lot of people criticized those choices, we invited Japanese automakers into Canada in the 80s. And now they're very important builders in our economy. 3/4 of all vehicles assembled in Canada last year were Honda and Toyota. And so it's these decisions we're making now that are, we think, anchoring the production that we have and setting the stage for future growth.
13: Respectfully, though, Mr. Verdesi, like I was there 4 years ago, 5 years ago, when the federal government said, we're going to put tens of billions of dollars into EVs. This is a sure bet. And now we're faced with a situation where automaker after automaker after automaker is saying that is no longer the case. Why should we trust you? Why should Canadians trust you tonight when you say, no, this time it really is a sure bet?
14: Because we know that that's where the broad direction is. For instance, EV sales globally were around 10% in 2024, and we know that by 2031, that's going to be over 40%. As I mentioned, Europe had more electric vehicle sales than internal combustion engine sales in January, February of 2026. So we know the broad direction, and we know that this is at a time of a war in Iran where gas prices are a concern, and we've taken some action on that. We know there's going to be more and more interest in this, but at the same time, we're anchoring the investments and respecting the workers and the work that has been done over generations here. And, you know, yes, this is a bumpy time, especially with that U.S. trade action, but we have preserved and maintained investments in GM and St. Catharines, the Stellantis plant with a third shift in Windsor, with the Ford investment in Oakville. So those investments are still happening. And it's all part of the sector that we are currently serving and also looking for future growth.
13: That is Karim Verdesi. He is the parliamentary secretary to the federal industry minister, Melanie Joly, talking about the prospect of Honda permanently putting on ice an EV factory that it was going to build in Alliston, Ontario. The prospect of it not confirmed, as you heard him say. Honda plans to detail its intent in short order to the federal government.
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13: We were just talking to the government for their perspective on the prospects for electric vehicles in the auto sector more largely after reports out of Japan that Honda is putting permanently on ice a big future plant in Alliston, Ontario, EV plant. I started off my interview with the conservative trade critic Adam Chambers by challenging him on his assertion that declining demand for EVs or what's happened here, this decision is the Canadian government's fault.
24: Sure. So I think it's important to look at what the timeline of how we got to this day. First, you know, it's obviously, it's a very difficult day to be an employee in the auto sector. And of course, when you wake up and you see that your employer has made an announcement like this, people are concerned about their jobs. What the government's auto policy has been for the last number of years was to bet very big on the electric vehicle segment becoming much bigger than it currently is. So you're correct. Demand is down for electric vehicles. But when the government put subsidies in the window for Canadian manufacturers to build electric vehicles, that actually caused some OEMs, including Honda, to move some of the traditional manufacturing outside of Canada and into the U.S. because they were going to make room for their electric vehicle manufacturing lines. Now that demand is not there for electric vehicles and there is some uncertainty about access to the U.S., these companies are rethinking their allocation decisions. Therefore, the fact that the government offered very large subsidies caused them to move the traditional manufacturing outside of Canada, and now they've made a decision to pause or delay, and in this case, cancel their plans to build electric vehicles as they originally intended.
13: But that focus on EVs at the time and those subsidies were not made in a vacuum. Like, I remember it very clearly. The discussion at the time was Joe Biden is putting in the window a brand new industrial policy to center development there on electric vehicles. If we are to compete, and we should want to compete because we have access to critical minerals that are so essential for the construction of these batteries, then we have to figure out a way to do so. Like, that was why the, not just the federal government, who are liberals, but the conservative government in the province of Ontario decided at the time to offer those subsidies. It wasn't like we're going to bet big on this thing because, hey, maybe it works out. It wasn't in a vacuum.
24: Well, I would say I think this is the danger of when you're competing with other countries on subsidies. If these plant

0: demand ended up not being where people projected. If those subsidies were not offered in the window, those manufacturing lines likely would not have moved.
1: You don't know that.
0: Okay, it's possible they wouldn't have moved. But what we guarantee today is that they're not building electric vehicles here as the government projected or hoped that they would. So I think that the government's singular focus on electric vehicles has blinded them from acknowledging the reality of the demand side equation and a risk that if the demand wasn't there, that these electric vehicles wouldn't get made.
1: But do you think, like, do you know for a fact that it's because of a focus on EVs or companies who at the time also shared that focus because they thought the market was going in a certain place, that that is the reason that that other type of production left? Because the evidence that we have so far, or at least the comments from these companies, is that it is largely in response actually to the threats from Donald Trump and the tariff environment from Donald Trump. It's not like any of them have said, well, you know what, the Canadian government forced our hand, we got to make EVs, so we're taking our stuff elsewhere.
0: Yeah. Nobody said they had to make EVs, but when you subsidize greatly or offer incredible incentives, as the government did, to make EVs, that would cause a company to rethink their production allocation decisions.
1: Don't you think they were rethinking it already, though, to be fair? Pardon the interruption, but like they were looking at the demand for EVs worldwide at the time, too, and they were retooling their production to meet that demand.
0: Absolutely. There's no question about it. But the fact that their decision to retool their facilities in Canada and move traditional manufacturing out put us at risk, because if electric vehicles did not take off as they haven't, and they might eventually, but I think what we're suggesting is, and by the way, we should not allow, you know, President Trump to skate off here without any kind of criticism. His tariffs have thrown the entire industry into a tailspin and chaos.
1: So what's the suggestion? Because inherently, like, the federal government, you know, in putting forward their auto strategy and continuing to center it on EVs, say, like, this is about the long-term viability of the industry as a whole. And as you put it off the start of this interview, there are tens of thousands, hundreds of thousands of people employed by that industry who are very worried about the prospect of not making cars in any capacity. EVs, hybrids, regular ones, whatever you want to call it. So what is the alternative? What are you proposing that the government
0: do? Well, I'm glad you asked about proposals, because we've had a couple. One was to take the GST off of Canadian assembled vehicles, which I think would support all of those jobs that are currently in Canada at these assembly plants, number one. Number two, when the government re-announced its auto strategy, it included a fairly heavy rebate for Canadians to purchase electric vehicles. That rebate will allow Canadians to purchase foreign-made electric vehicles, including vehicles, electric vehicles made in the U.S. In the current environment, with Donald Trump is tariffing Canadian vehicles to get into the U.S., it doesn't, in my view, it doesn't make sense for the Canadian government to pay Canadians to purchase an American-made vehicle or an electric vehicle from another country. Why don't we support the assembled made vehicles here in Canada, which would be taking the GST off as one idea?
1: Is that incongruent, though, with what you started off saying, which is that subsidization is what led us down the wrong path? I mean, essentially, you're saying, like, the government interfering in the market is what created the story that we're covering today. You want more subsidies to now solve that?
0: Well, I think what we're offering is an alternative to the government proposal. The government said that they're going to spend $2.3 billion on subsidizing the purchase of electric vehicles. We said, well, look, why don't you take that money and take the GST off of Canadian-made vehicles instead, as an example. And I would say, in the current moment, the industry is in need of some support. There have not been substantive discussions on CUSMA for some time. In fact, autos has not really been discussed for a lot of those discussions, even when they were going on. So the auto sector is in a period of, you know, uncertainty. We want to, I think, reward Canadians for supporting Canadian assembled automobiles and send a message to the Americans that, you know what, we have an auto sector here. You know, we used to build 2.2 million cars a year in 2015. That number is down by 50% now, or 50% larger. Excuse me, the size of the sector is 50% as it was in 2015. So 1.1, 1.2 million cars. We need to say, we're a big market. We purchase 2 million vehicles a year. We only are selling and building 1.2 million. There's capacity for the Canadian auto market to exist in North America, but the suggestion that the government has that Canadians

0: will now build cars for export around the world is probably an unrealistic objective. The only market that we can realistically send our vehicles to is in the United States.
1: Do you think that's thinking small, though? Like, I understand from a logistics perspective at this moment in time, but if we are to be ambitious and hope for diversified exports and not to land in this position 20 years from now, shouldn't we at least be trying to put a plan in place that allows for that possibility?
0: Sure. I think thinking big is always a good idea. The U.S. market is incredibly large. We should recognize that that is the most likely destination. I have yet to see any true economic stats from the government that support the notion that Canadian-made electric vehicles are competitive in a place like Europe when China and other manufacturers are already building plants in Europe to serve those markets. Asia obviously already has a number of plants, so it's unclear to me where the destination is, they think, and what's the path to get there. The most likely path, the most likely way to save our auto sector is to get to the table with the Americans to make a reasonable deal where both countries...
1: You think
0: and
1: that's
0: both,
1: possible given what you just described as President Trump's behavior?
0: Well, I think countries have interests. We should find out where our interests align. As I said, we purchase about 2 million vehicles a year, which means we import a significant number of vehicles. The number one selling truck in this country is the Ford F-150. That all of those get imported into this country. So I think there should be a recognition, and I think there is, by the American administration, that our market is a large market for vehicles. We should respect the fact that we purchase a lot. Therefore, we should be able to sell some of our vehicles into the U.S. market.
2: That is the Conservatives trade critic, Adam Chambers.
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1: We were just talking with the Daily Debrief panel about some of what's going on in Alberta. A lot of headlines over the past few weeks, in particular around the issue of separatism and a big data breach that occurred in the middle of it all. Matthew Skase is a reporter covering Alberta separatism for the Globe and Mail, and he's with us live to dig a little bit deeper and help us understand exactly what is going on. Hi, Matthew. Great to have you on the show.
2: Thanks for having me, Vashi.
1: I really appreciate you making the time. If we could, because there's a big audience outside of Alberta listening right now, just sort of start at the beginning of this data breach. Like, how big is it and how did it happen?
2: So this is a massive data breach. Basically, what we learned last Wednesday was that this separatist group run by a conservative organizer named David Parker had built this group called the Centurion Project. And he had been touting this tool that he had that was going to support their get out the vote effort during the referendum, which they're expecting to have in mid-October this year. And it had this database that had a bunch of information, mainly people's first and last names and their addresses. And it was going to be used to identify where support laid for separatism. It was going to help them deploy volunteers, how to spend money, things like that. What we learned last week was that Elections Alberta was investigating them and had filed a cease and desist order because it appeared that they had obtained Alberta's voter list, which has a lot of personal information on nearly 3 million Albertans. What my colleagues were able to find just skimming what the underlying data was that there were phone numbers, there were addresses, there were voter ID numbers, which is not information you'd normally find in a phone book. So Elections Alberta went to court on Thursday. They asked for an interim injunction, basically saying you got to shut down this website now because right now every voting Albertan's information is on a public website that you can access. And I can get into more. It's a really convoluted story, but there
1: have
2: been stories.
1: How did they get the database?
2: Yeah. So what Elections Alberta said is what they do is they put fake names into their voter lists when they give them to parties, which parties are given legally. And when they ran through all the fake names they give different parties, they found that it was traced back to a voter list from the Republican Party of Alberta, which is a separatist party. And so they say with high confidence that this list came from the Republican Party.
1: Okay. And how do we separate between, no pun intended, all the different groups that are kind of involved in the issue of Alberta potentially separating? Because you've named Republican Party, there's the Centurion Project. I know there's the Jeffrey Rath person in his group. Like, how many different groups are involved in all this? And ultimately, who will be driving the referendum issue?
2: It's a great question, because unlike Quebec, we don't have a party that's driving this, and it's fully citizen-led. So we have this group called Stay Free Alberta that's been doing the referendum petition drive. This Centurion Project was entirely separate and had different leadership. The Republican Party is also its own thing that's doing its own advocacy. It's been quieter than most. So this Centurion Project was sort of an offshoot, and it's all basically citizen-led. So it is quite a disorganized group of people right now. There's no official leader for backing the separatist movement.
1: And what can you tell us about the size of that movement and like how much success it's had so far, like how you would qualify that success or lack thereof? Like, where are things at?
2: Yeah, so Alberta's long had a separatist movement. It generally goes between 20% to 30%, according to polls that we've seen over the past several years, and that number really hasn't moved. But this group does have a lot of vocal supporters who have a wide presence online, and now they're sort of entering the mainstream because we have this process that's enabled them to hold a referendum. Before, the mechanism was just too stringent for them to even consider having this put on a referendum ballot. So where we're at now is that they've collected enough signatures. If Elections Alberta is allowed to count them, which is a whole other side story, then we're likely to have a referendum on this issue later this year. And that's what sort of brought them more prominence than they've had in recent years.
1: So I know that they're investigating all the stuff to do with the data breach. We were just playing clips from kind of the debate that occurred yesterday about who knew what when about the data breach. What can you tell that happened in the legislature between the leader of the NDP and the premier? Like, what do we know about how much the government knew and their reaction to it? Let's start there and then we'll get to the NDP.
2: Sure. Yeah. So that's been a big question about who knew what and when. We know that Elections Alberta was first tipped off about this database back at the end of March. So it was presumably live for about a month. What the UCP knew, what the NDP alleges that the UCP had at least one party staff member attend a meeting on April 16th. And there was a screenshot the NDP provided, and the UCP has said, it's not unusual for party members to attend certain events, and they didn't know anything was off when they did attend one of the Centurion Project's meetings. And in that meeting, according to what the evidence the NDP provided, they had thrown up Jason Kenney, former premier's name, onto the screen, which had his address under it. And so that's what the UCP, they said they didn't know until last week. And that's sort of where its position is, and what their line is right now is that they are letting the various investigations unfold.
1: And what about the NDP?
2: Yes, the NDP brought this evidence up yesterday in question period. It is saying that the UCP knew well before. The NDP actually alerted the RCMP about this database on April 17th, which is a day before or day after that meeting. And so their position right now is that the UCP knew well before and let this database sit live for weeks longer.
1: Okay. And how is this playing politically? Like, is the issue of separatism and sort of all these different players and the fact that this breach happened in the minds of Albertans separate from government action, or is there overlap?
2: That's a good question. The government is sort of, I guess, wiping its hands of this particular controversy because it was not the main party involved with either the leak of the database or the one that published it. There have been some legal changes to how Elections Alberta is able to investigate these types of things that Elections Alberta has said basically hamstrung them in their ability to investigate earlier. In the minds of Albertans, it is hard to say where this issue stands for them right now. This has generated a lot of reaction in the province, and I would wager to guess that it has not helped the separatist movement because it is a major trust issue to have a voter list like this published online. So I guess it's yet to be seen. But like I said, the polls have not moved for support for the separatist movement so far. So that's the little we do know about support.
1: Okay. Matthew, thank you so much. Appreciate your reporting here and your explanation. Thanks so much.
2: Great. Thanks, Vashi. Appreciate it.
1: Thank you. Matthew Skase is a reporter covering the issue of separatism in Alberta for the Globe and Mail. Definitely something that we're going to keep our eyes on. I know Jason Kenney, for example, a former premier of the province. You heard Matthew describe how the NDP have essentially showed a screenshot from that meeting that took place where the voter list was put up on screen, that apparently they used the example of Jason Kenney. Jason Kenney has now put out on social media that he's considering hiring legal representation. He's he's a conservative, but a vocal opponent of the issue of separation. So I'm going to be speaking to him for my Sunday program question period. And then, of course, we'll probably play some of that on this program early next week. But that's sort of an interesting dynamic to this. Also reporting out of Alberta that another former premier, this time from the New Democrats, Rachel Notley, her name is apparently part of this breach as well. I mean, when you have 2.9 million people, that's a huge portion of the province more generally, but in particular of people who are eligible to vote. So my guess is that there continues to be a lot of reaction in that province and elsewhere to it. We heard from privacy commissioners today talking on a whole other subject around OpenAI, that in Alberta they will also likely be looking into.
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1: We are kicking off a special month-long series of explainers today. May happens to be Mental Health Awareness Month. And I have a good friend. His name is Jensen Michael Shea. And he is a psychotherapist, a registered psychotherapist qualifying. And he approached me saying, hey, this would be a great opportunity to talk a little bit more about mental health because it is still something that lots of us don't feel comfortable talking about, and there's lots of specifics like burnout and stress, all these different concepts that are out there, but we may not understand fully how to treat or what they mean or all those things. And I jumped at the idea because it's something that I definitely could pay more attention to, and I think it could be an awesome conversation. So every Wednesday for the month of May, we're going to talk to Jensen about different things. And this week, we're going to talk about breaking down the stigma of therapy and just addressing mental health more largely. Jensen Michael Shea is a registered psychotherapist qualifying and the founder of Shea Counseling and Psychotherapy. Hi, Jensen.
4: Hi, Vashi. Thank you so much for having me.
1: Oh, I'm thrilled to have you on the show. I wanted to start off on the idea of stigma around getting help for your mental health, because I think we, you know, in certain circles talk about it more, but it still feels like it's, you know, it is still somewhat stigmatized. What is your experience with that? Does that stigma in your view still exist?
4: Yeah. I mean, I would actually look at, thoughts and attitudes towards mental health as a few different categories. One of them being stigma, one of them being barriers, one of them being sort of like myths around what therapy is. And then one being misconceptions around actual therapists. But yeah, I would say that there are still thoughts and attitudes and feelings that still persist today, though it has gotten better, obviously, over the last 10 to 15 years. I think people are more open to talking about things. And then certainly since COVID.
1: So what is, in your view, like the biggest myth about seeking help or getting therapy or going through therapy?
4: I think the biggest myth would probably be like that weakness myth. So like, the idea that, you know, seeking therapy is an admission of failure or an admission of weakness, right? There's often this idea that strong people should be able to handle their problems on their own, you know, through willpower or through decision making, what have you. When the reality is that recognizing when professional support is needed is actually an act of self-awareness and courage, much like seeing a doctor, right? So like if you had a really bad rash, you're not going to be a hero and try and just like suffer through that. You're going to go see a doctor and try and figure out what's wrong. We need to start thinking about mental health the same way, especially in a proactive sense.
1: I love that framing. And I'm wondering, obviously it's going to be different for everybody, but if you're struggling with something, like you're just having a hard time, let's say, compared to how you felt about issue A, B, or C a month ago, like at what point, like, you know, if the rash shows up and it's getting worse, you know, to go to the doctor, like, do you have any sort of tips or like barometers that we can judge? Okay, now it's time for me to see a professional in this space.
4: Yeah, I think when it gets to be too overwhelming, when some of those thoughts or feelings or even behaviors start impacting different areas of your life, I would say that that's definitely one side of the discussion here, is that sort of like when things feel like they're in crisis. But oddly enough, that is another myth about therapy, right? That people only go to therapy when they are in crisis. And I think culture and society is really shifting away from that. Luckily, yes, that is still needed. But I really do think that moving towards a proactive approach to seeking therapy is really beneficial, right? Because it helps us develop the tools and strategies to navigate stressors in our lives, and deal with thoughts, emotions, and behaviors in a different way, with some specialized help.
1: I imagine, like, to extend the analogy, it's like doing stuff to prevent yourself from getting the chronic condition that lands you in the hospital, right? Like, kind of framing it differently.
4: 100%. Like, you know, we eat healthy, we stay active, we go to the gym in order to prevent certain conditions, diseases, and things down the road. We should really be looking at our mental health the exact same way. Because if we can focus on learning those tools and strategies now, and sometimes it's even just a communication strategy. So I look at like a family setting, for example. If there are issues within a family setting and someone comes to see me as a client and they're having difficulty within their family, well, we can help work through coping skills to better deal with some of those difficult situations in the family. We can work on communication skills and really sort of gauge and learn how to approach different situations that will only better our mental health moving forward and won't have as much of an impact because we're dealing with it in a healthier way from the get-go.
1: And what do you say to someone who is, again, sort of circling back to your first point about this misconception of like it's an admission of failure or something? Like, what do you say to someone who's worried that going to get help makes themselves feel like they can't cope and they don't sit right with, like, they don't sit well with that? I would definitely be one of those people, right? Where I feel like, you know what I mean? Like, just to be honest, like
4: I do,
1: you know, you have this, like, I got to be tough. I got, you know, and I'm wondering what you would say to someone in that situation.
4: I would say that it's kind of twofold. That's part of that social stigma that we sort of talk about. And that social stigma comes from the fear of labeling, right? Having others, have this impression about us that we're either broken or unstable and therefore we need a therapist. The other part would be, really taking the time to think about what we need mentally, to move forward and how some of these tools and strategies can help us deal with everyday situations, whether it is stress at work or stress in a relationship or anxious feelings we have. I think the first step or my advice to anyone would be, you know, most therapists, I certainly do this in my own practice, have free consultations where you sort of just get to know us for 15 minutes. You see if you click, if it's a fit, you discuss what maybe your goals might be. Really, I kind of call that 15 minute consult the vibe check, right? And that's, I think that's really important for people who maybe are a little more hesitant to seek therapy. Just talk to someone who is a therapist and maybe that might persuade you or help you understand why doing that is important.
1: And just before I let you go, I did want to sort of just go over a little bit what we will talk about over this month so that people who have questions can text them into me anytime. And then we can put some of those to you. So we're going to talk about burnout, both digital and otherwise, imposter syndrome, productivity culture. If you have 30 seconds, just sort of sum up what you hope we can talk about. And then if you're listening, send us a message, 71010.
4: Yeah, I really just think that, you know, a lot of us are dealing with a number of different stressors in our lives. And the thing with stress is that there is some good stress and then there's some not so good stress, the negative stress. And we kind of define that in the psychological world of distress being the negative stress and eustress, which is sort of like what we consider the positive stress. But what's really important to your listeners would be, to sort of think about some of these topics, think about how they impact you and think about what you would want to do and what tools you would want to learn and build to better manage some of those thoughts, feelings, emotions, situations, or stressors moving forward in your life.
1: Perfect. I'll leave it there and we'll talk again next week. Thanks, Jensen.
4: Perfect. Thank you so much, Vashi. I appreciate it.
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8: From the national newsroom of the Canadian Press, I'm Karen Rebo. Mounties in northwestern British Columbia have issued a province-wide amber alert for 2 children. They say 3-year-old twins Matthias and Raina Wood were taken late Sunday from an address in Terrace, BC. Police say the children may be with Tova Josephine Wood. Investigators are looking for a red 2015 Dodge Caravan with license plate ME538F. Anyone who sees them is advised to immediately call 911. Ontario Provincial Police are asking for the public's help in finding 2 Ottawa murder suspects who investigators believe could be hiding out in British Columbia. The men face second-degree murder charges in the death of 34-year-old Christo Allison Richards, an Ottawa man who was found with life-threatening injuries April 12th at a park southwest of the capital in Perth, Ontario. Richards was rushed to a trauma center but later died. British Columbia's top health officer says the 4 Canadians possibly exposed to hantavirus aboard a cruise ship are expected to quarantine under supervision in BC for just over 2 weeks. Dr. Bonnie Henry says none of the travelers who arrived in Victoria from the Spanish Canary Islands yesterday are currently showing symptoms. She says all 4 are considered contacts, not patients.
9: Treat them as contacts. We are hoping that none of them are infected and that none of them will develop disease. But the incubation period, so the period between the time you were exposed and the time you might develop disease, is as long as 6 weeks.
8: The Canadians flew to Quebec on a flight chartered by Ottawa, then on to Victoria, where they will continue their quarantine and be reassessed. They were among 130 passengers assessed as asymptomatic when they disembarked the MV Hondius at port in Tenerife on the West African coast. But since then, one of 17 Americans flying to the U.S. has tested positive without symptoms. And a French woman flying to Paris developed symptoms and has since tested positive. And it's just 1 month before the FIFA World Cup kicks off, but firm figures around the final Canadian price tag of the soccer tournament, its economic benefits, and its legacy remain unclear.
10: Toronto and Vancouver are among 16 cities in North America that will host games. Toronto has set a $380 million budget for the tournament, and FIFA previously estimated $940 million in economic output for the area. The latest cost estimate for BC was provided by the province last June, which was $624 million. Wayne Smith, the director for the Institute of Hospitality and Tourism Research at Toronto Metropolitan University, is skeptical about direct tourism benefits to the cities, noting the tournament is happening during peak tourism season. He says the World Cup can be viewed more as a tourism marketing play to show off Canada on a world stage. Don Mitchell, The Canadian Press.
8: This is The Canadian Press. In sports, the Montreal Canadiens have taken a 2-1 lead in their second-round NHL playoff series against the Buffalo Sabres. The Canadiens won 6-2 in Game 3 before a rocking home crowd at the Bell Centre. Buffalo coach Lindy Ruff says his group needs to get its act together fast.
11: They are a hell of a team. Don't take them for granted. If we don't realize it now, we're never going to realize it.
8: The Habs will host Game 4 again Tuesday night. Toronto's Beckett Seneca had a goal and an assist, and the Anaheim Ducks beat the visiting Vegas Golden Knights 4-3 to even their second-round series at 2. Mitch Marner chipped in with 3 assists for Vegas in the loss. The LA Angels defeated the Toronto Blue Jays 6-1 yesterday to avoid a weekend sweep. The Jays next host the Tampa Bay Rays tonight. The Rays took over first place in the American League East yesterday with a 4-1 win over Boston. The Rays moved one game up on the New York Yankees, who lost 4-3 to Milwaukee. From the Canadian Press, I'm Karen Weaver.
0: Nintendo is hiking the price of its latest console. Details from Lisa Carton.
11: The video game giant announced Friday that its Switch 2 will now sell for around $500 in the U.S. That's about $50 more than the current price. The company also forecasts a decline in sales of the system within its next fiscal year. Nintendo is pointing at the rising cost of memory chips and tariffs as reasons for the financial impact.
0: During the ongoing federal trial in Oakland, a former OpenAI employee said the company is starting to focus more on the product and less on safety. It comes as Elon Musk is suing OpenAI, claiming they reversed their commitment to the common good. OpenAI's lawyers say that Musk is just bitter because he left the company and failed to take it over. And Mozilla says they've tested out Anthropic's Mythos and found it to be incredibly advanced. They say the AI system was able to detect some dangerous bugs that had sat dormant for 10 years. Mozilla Firefox, one of a handful of private and government entities that are allowed to test out Mythos. Tech Report, I'm Mark Mayfield.
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13: Welcome to the weekend. Richard Crouse connects ghost stories, haunted old buildings, talking sheep, great cocktails, tragically hip to ice cream, and more this hour. I'm Shane Hewitt. Greg Fish asks a very blunt question, too. Why are AI doctors getting it so wrong so often? Maybe we should be asking why we use AI doctors. And how vulnerable is your phone anyway? Rob Beggs explains SMS blasters. SMS blasters. It sounds like something you should buy as a kit, right? Well, it turns out they're a real thing. And we may not realize if our phone connects to them because our phone thinks it's a cell tower. It's being used in scams. So helping me understand all of this is Rob Beggs, going to dig into the SMS blaster. What is it and why do we need to be very careful of it, Rob? And it fits in the back of a car.
14: Well, thank you for the introduction, Shane. I'm happy to talk about SMS and not just the blasters, but the very similar tool that is used by law enforcement called an interceptor, which does somewhat the same type of thing in breaking into the communications chain. And how you should be concerned about both of them, particularly in areas regarding privacy.
13: Now, there are some cool things that are done here, and I'm assuming, Rob, that the technology is kind of the same. When there's a big festival, you will see, like I know with Bell, like you see they put in these portable towers that they just kind of crank up, and I'm assuming it gives more access for more connections when they have a concentration of people in an area. The stuff we're talking about comes from stories out of Toronto about people getting caught with these blasters in the back of a car that they drive into a parking lot, people's phones connect to them, and then they get hit with text messages that are scam text messages because they're not real. Can you help us understand the difference of all that?
14: Certainly. So normally when you're doing a cell phone communication, you're walking around, your cell phone will automatically connect to the nearest tower. And that's where what you're saying on your cell phone enters the cloud and it's transmitted back and forth to send a message. A cell phone blaster, the type that was found by the Toronto police, basically overwhelms the local towers, takes them out of the picture, and then presents itself to you and says, I'm a legitimate tower, connect to me. Once you do that, the cell phone blaster can then force messages to your cell phone, because to your cell phone, it's a legitimate tower. Now, what is important about this type of technology is when they say blaster, it's acknowledging two things. The first, this is an industrial-grade tool that has been created to compromise a large amount of cell phones. Okay, they're bringing in high-end technology. The second thing is it appears to be legitimate. So as you said, they drive into a parking lot, take down the local cell towers, present themselves, and for the next little while, everything coming through on your cell phone is what's fed to you.
13: Because we assume that we're connected to the right places, and it's possible we're not. We've just lost our phone call.
14: Yeah. Now, the other thing to note about this, Shane, is this is a manufactured item. What is happening is in the hacker underground, the cybercrime underground, there's a group of people that are making this as an industrial tool. So there's a whole group of hackers that are making various parts of an attack. And a group in Canada bought these cell phone impersonators, and they are generating revenue. It's profitable to buy an industrial tool now that does large-scale hacking.
13: Well, yeah, so there must be a return, and that's kind of where I was going to go next, Rob. You're reading my mind, is that, I mean, there must be a reasonable return. This is not small. They move them around, so it's labor-intensive. They go take the car into the parking lot, whatever, by the grocery store. They park it. They blast everybody's phones for 5 minutes. They drive it to the next place. So if you're going to spend that kind of time doing these things, there has to be some sort of reasonable return, because otherwise it would be expensive for this stuff, an awful lot of time moving it around.
14: And right now, at this particular time, for example, you're going to get the messages saying, contact CRA, validate your tax return, give us some information. So what happens is these tend to move in waves of different attacks. So right now, it's CRA attack season. And then a bit later in the summer, perhaps, they'll move the tool closer, perhaps, to a company like Rogers and flood it with, you know, Rogers update on layoffs. They take advantage of social engineering. But what's happening is the message is being deployed at significant scale. So if only a couple people are going to respond to a text message, the greater the scale, the greater the return you're going to get.
13: So if this was email, I mean, there would be a traceable email server that they would hack into, they would have access to, they would send out a blast of emails. Because we get the emails from like joesphotography.com that are about your CRA account. And you're like, wait a second, this doesn't add up. In this particular case, because their source is mobile and it's theirs, I guess there's no network for anybody to chase unless you actually find the car in the box.
14: And what happens is a lot of people find what comes by on their phone as being a bit more believable. You know, it appears that the phone number is correct. You know, your phone actually says that a text message comes from the CRA. It's not like an email. It is an honest-to-God text coming through on your phone from a trustworthy source. And most people don't consider that cell towers can be hacked. So as a result,
13: that's wild to me what you just said. That, like, Rob, that's amazing because we don't think of the cell. In this case, the cell tower itself is not being hacked; it's being overwhelmed and being kind of blocked out. I guess is probably a good way to say it. And then we just assume that we're connected to the right place.
14: It's a frequent technique in hacking is to take out the legitimate node, whether it's a server or a cell tower, and then replace it with one that you control. So this is what the SMS blaster is doing. Is replacing the legitimate source with an illegitimate one, but it's doing so in a very surreptitious way. You don't know the replacement has occurred.
13: It's wild. Is there any way to tell? Like after the fact, like can we even tell? Like is there a log that says we were connected to our provider and then we weren't connected to our provider? Because I know that the phones used to say the provider up in the top corner, like you're connected to Bell, you're connected to Telus, you're connected to Rogers. And when you go to the States, you're connected to AT&T or whatever. I don't think that information is even there anymore, is it? Is there a way that we can look back and see?
14: Right now, the technology is largely absent. The telcos are working on systems to identify false cell towers that have been put in place. And they're also trying to put some sort of basic technology on the phone itself to say, this is not a legitimate tower. But I know that neither you nor I, Shane, have seen that or even would know how to look for that type of flagging.
13: Yeah, I wouldn't. I know there's like an automatic connect thing on most phones, but I mean, you need that generally if you travel, so.
14: And the other thing is I always call it the mother rule. And if my mother got a message that said, this may not be a secure connection, would she actually know what to do in response to a message? Or would she say, I don't understand this, I'm just going to keep talking? All right, it's got to be simple enough that you understand exactly what has happened and you know how to carry on and transmit a message or to stop. And right now, it's just not at that level from the telcos to provide that level of information.
13: Now, you had mentioned interception sort of before. Is that sort of a middleman stepping in between a conversation? How does that work?
14: Well, interception, it's called Stingray, is the type of device that is very similar to the SMS blaster. And this is used by law enforcement to do almost the same thing. They overwhelm a local cell tower, they intercept communications, and it's a way of doing a lawful intercept of communication from someone under a warrant. It does the same step of replacing the cell tower. Now, the interesting thing about this is that the Stingray system will also grab hold of information from people that aren't covered under the warrant. Anyone that's using the compromised cell tower that is put up by law enforcement, because that's replaced, you know, a normal cell tower, gets caught up in an investigation into someone that is, you know, a lawful intercept has been set for. So again, it's relatively the same tool, only instead of transmitting out, you are stepping into the communications to see what is being transmitted.
13: Oh, that's wild. And isn't it ironic that the same tool that's used to protect us is being used against us fundamentally, at least anyway. It's crazy. All right. If you want to get connected with Rob, I'm going to put his LinkedIn address on the podcast description so you can go there too. It is the SMS blaster. The messages you're getting, the scam messages, could be because your phone connected to a scam tower, not because of anything else. The interesting part is that you can't call 911 or call out when you're connected to a fake tower. Rob Beggs, thank you for popping in, brother, and the insight. Appreciate it.
14: Thank you very much, Shane.
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2: Entertainment is broken. Richard Cross is here. We are ready to talk about the Hollywood and the entertainment world, as he likes to do. Richard Cross, first, how was the new podcast? It's pretty fantastic.
3: Yeah, the podcast is doing well. We keep getting new viewers and listeners every week. This week, Sarah Hanlon, my co-host, and I are talking about the Beatles and the Stones forever, i.e. Paul McCartney at age 83, Mick Jagger at age 82, are preparing to release new music, new albums, very likely go on tour. And we talk about we talk about why these, like, legacy acts seem to be able to make a splash and, you know, 60 plus years into their careers seem to be able to still sell records and still sell out concerts when a lot of other acts, younger acts, suffer from something that is called blue dot fever. And that is when you look at the seating plan, when you want to go buy tickets, all the empty seats are blue dots, and there's more blue dots than not. And a lot of big acts like Meghan Trainor and some newer acts, that kind of thing, are canceling tours and canceling shows because they simply are having trouble selling tickets. So we dive into that a little bit. So we have a bit of nostalgic fun this week.
2: I'm curious to hear where that's going to go. I mean, that makes me think about, like, price and saturation and economics, all the parts that are behind it. All right, Richard Cross. Unfortunately, Kawartha Dairy's not everywhere. That makes me sad. But let me tell you about my experience of Kawartha Dairy. Because the one thing that's cool about Canada is that you get, like, the Chapmans, which is, like, all across the country. They do an amazing job. And then you get the more localized ones, right? Like, you can, at Costco here, you can get some Kawartha Dairy stuff, but you can't get it in Alberta or BC.
3: Right.
2: But they do have some pretty great ice cream, I gotta tell you. Like, the ice cream shop by my old place was jammed always. Their eggnog is off the charts. And because we're Canadian, I think this is a fun story.
3: Yeah, so Kawartha ice cream, they, honestly, it's delicious. And so if you can get your hands on it, do so. And you might want to get your hands on their new flavor. If you've heard of the Tragically Hip, and who hasn't, you might want to try the Tragically Chip. So the Kingston, Ontario band have teamed up with Canada's Kawartha Dairy to create a new, quote-unquote, sophisticated ice cream flavor, the Tragically Chip. It's being described as a delicious blend of maple whiskey-flavored ice cream with dark chocolatey chunks and a rich black cherry ripple. The Bob Cajun, Ontario-based company, and of course Bob Cajun is one of the most famous songs of the Tragically Hip, they were founded almost 90 years ago, so it all seems to be kind of, you know, serendipitous that they are now teamed up with the Hip. And a lot of the money that is raised for this will go to the Breakfast Club of Canada in support of its mission to help kids nationwide access nutritious breakfasts.
2: I love it.
3: Yep.
2: Kind of makes you wonder, like, why didn't this happen years ago?
3: Oh, it's true. But the Hip have always been philanthropic, and they've always supported causes. And this ice cream will be available as of June 22nd. So keep your eye open for it then.
2: All right. And if you know anybody around here that can overnight ship it to you in a cold pack, take it. All right. Turkey is out of airplanes. Is that where we're going next?
3: Sort of, kind of. I mean, you know, if you are of a certain age, or if you watch a lot of TV that was made in the 70s or 80s, and there seem to be channels that have nothing but that on it, you're probably familiar with WKRP in Cincinnati, which was a show that I have yet to

0: radio station, Johnny Fever, Les Nessman. The characters are kind of indelible. It was a great cast. Lonnie Anderson, Howard Hessman, Tim Reed, Richard Sanders. Then as of 1982, when it went off the air, WKRP just became sort of a memory and something you would see every now and again, in reruns. But there are three stations in Cincinnati now who have taken the call letters from the fictional radio station, they are now WKRPs. They're in Cincinnati, Northern Kentucky, and Dayton, Ohio, and they simulcast WKRP's programming, and listeners are now hearing all three of those as identified as WKRP, and they're going to follow an all-adults hits format, so music from the 60s to the 80s with an emphasis on the 1970s, it sounds like a little bit of fun.
1: That's a great idea. And so the story behind WKRP, because it was being used, they kind of did it right there too, because it was a college thing. It was something else, right? That's someone who was actually using WKRP, but it's not the same. So now they've just done it as a marketing stunt, and they've become WKRP in Cincinnati, and I think it's the coolest thing ever.
0: Yeah, no, listen, I love it. I'm sure you can find it online somewhere, because it might be just a bit of fun to listen to.
1: Like the
0: WKRP in Cincinnati.
1: Exactly.
0: Yeah.
1: Oh, that's so cool. All right. So just to touch on that, if you search WKRP LP Raleigh, North Carolina, you'll find, but WKRP in Cincinnati is where you'll find Les Nessman.
0: Yeah.
1: Do they play up the characters? That would be fun.
0: That would be fun. Yeah. Johnny Fever said booger on the air and got fired.
1: Of all the things we said on the radio, booger was not one of them.
0: It's not on the hot list.
1: Not on the hot list. Okay, Richard Cross, I am joining you in conversation from my 139-year-old house.
0: So
1: do I want to hear this story?
0: Yeah, probably. I mean, listen, I grew up in a building that had a big apartment on top where we lived, and then my dad's furniture store was underneath it, and this place was massive. It was at one time a vaudeville theater, and then renovated into a sawmill, and then renovated again into a store with this big apartment that we lived on top of it. And that thing rock and rolled, man, in the wind, and we lived in Nova Scotia near the ocean. The building would just shake. It would shake, and it was creepy and scary. And it felt like maybe it could have been haunted. There are stories I could tell you. I'll save them for another time. But now we've discovered that those sounds that you hear, some of them you don't even register that your ear is hearing them. But those creepy vibes you get in a creepy old house may have something more to do with the boiler than with the supernatural. A new study suggests that low-frequency infrasound from aging pipes, boilers, and ventilation systems can quietly and slowly raise the stress levels in your body and ruin your mood, even though a lot of them are undetectable by human ears. And this is a study that was done with 36 volunteers, and they played them different kinds of music and different kinds of sounds, and these low range infrasounds creeped people out as though they were experiencing some kind of haunting.
1: Do you like haunted houses?
0: I don't mind them. I mean, you know, I went through one at Universal Studios one time and was chased by a Frankenstein. And I could have had a little less of that. But other than that, yes.
1: Had a little less of that. Have you ever been in a house for real, legit in life, where it's not a show and being like, oh, yeah, there's something weird about this place?
0: Oh, yeah. I worked at a place called Southern Accent in Toronto, and it was a very popular restaurant, but it was in an old Victorian house. And there were, I don't know how many people over the course, I worked there for quite a while, over the course of the years that I worked there, who would come out and say, there is someone wandering around upstairs in, like, Victorian clothing.
1: Nice.
0: And we think that it was the people that used to live there.
1: Love it.
0: And it was not once or twice. It was tens and tens of times that people will come down and describe things to us.
1: Yeah, CKTB that were on the radio in St. Catharines, there was all kinds of weird things that happened in that house, the White House.
0: That's
1: of
0: right.
1: Rock. Yeah. And upstairs in the boardroom, like, you'd smell pipe smoke and stuff. And, it was wild. Like, you get these blasts of cold air. It was crazy stuff. Okay, entertainment is broken. Richard Cross, grab his podcast.

0: 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Coming up for you next, booze and reviews, a movie review and some drinks to go with it.
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0: Booze and Reviews, a Richard Krause production. It's where we go and talk about a movie. Richard says it's great, it's bad, it's awesome, it's worth it, it's okay, whatever it might be. And then he's our host. He makes our drinks. He serves us. Imagine towel over forearm, fancy. This is where we go. Richard was a bartender way back in the day. So there, Mr. Entertainment is Broken Guy, richardcross.ca. Where are we going for movies today?
20: We are going to The Sheep Detectives, and this is a bizarre but really crowd-pleasing murder mystery for the whole family that could easily have been titled CSI Livestock. What you have is Hugh Jackman. He is the herder of this large herd of sheep, and he loves them. He treats them like they're all his babies. And then at the end of the day, as the sun is going down in the background, he reads to them, and he reads detective novels to them. And he's been doing this for a very long time. He thinks that they just, you know, respond to the sound of his voice. He doesn't really think that they're paying attention, really. Turns out that they understand English, they speak to one another, and they are voiced by people like Julia Louis-Dreyfus, Bryan Cranston, Chris O'Dowd, Patrick Stewart, you know, all kinds of heavyweights. They love these stories. So when Hugh Jackman's character George winds up dead, possibly murdered, the sheep are going to help the police and figure out who did the killing.
0: Oh my God. I love this premise. Yeah.
20: So it's a funny idea, right? Because it sounds like, well, talking sheep, that's totally for kids. And I don't know, you know, as an adult, if I'll be into that. But the murder mystery part is quite sort of engaging as well. And the characters played by people like Nicholas Braun from Succession, who plays a bumbling cop in town, and Emma Thompson, who plays a lawyer, they're playing sort of these big heightened characters. So I think that kids will like it. I think that parents will also like it. And I just think that this is a movie that is really unexpected in terms of what it offers to an audience. And I'll tell you, when I first heard about it, I wasn't really all that excited about going to see a talking sheep movie. But it is so charming, and it's funny, and it's smart. There are some what I would call Old Yeller style realities that might be a little upsetting for very young children. But there are lots of comedy, and there's lots of sort of other stuff to divert their attention. So if something, you know, sort of more adult happens, there's usually quite a funny scene afterwards to diffuse that kind of tension. And so, you know, you've got the same director here as movies like The Lorax, Minions, Despicable Me 3, and then Minions, The Rise of Gru. So this guy knows how to entertain young audiences. But what they've done here is add on an element that I think that older audiences will relate to as well. So this is a charming film. It's a clever film, and it adds a lot of layers to what could have just been a very simple story for kids.
0: So I was going to ask, because the list of actors, I'm like, okay, how is it possible they have all of these actors in this movie?
20: Well, they're all doing voices.
0: They're doing voices.
20: Yeah.
0: So it's not a cartoon, though. It's like a character-generated sheep?
20: Yep. They are CGI, computer-generated sheep.
0: All right. Okay, so it's Booze and Reviews. That means the movie is The Sheep Detectives. That sounds really great. I'm surprised by it, and it really caught me off guard there.
20: It's a surprising one. I was very much surprised, frankly, at how much I enjoyed it.
0: The drinks. Now Richard bartends for us. We pair some drinks to go with the sheep detectives here. So where do we go for this, Richard? Warm and fuzzy? Are we doing woolly? What's the deal?
20: Well, we're doing a little bit of all that. So the first one is called A Wolf in Lamb's Clothing.
0: Ooh, it's got rum in it. Are we doing like lamb's rum? Is that what we're doing? No?
20: Yeah. And so this was designed to be refreshing. It is deceptively strong, and it's made for events like the Kentucky Derby watch parties and that kind of thing. So the name plays on the old saying, a wolf in sheep's clothing, because it looks light and innocent, but it's got a bit of a punch to it. So the way you make this is there's no lamb's rum. We'll get to that a little bit later. This, you need an ounce and a half of gin. Just London dry gin is probably probably fine. Half an ounce of honey syrup, that's 1:1 honey to water. Half an ounce of fresh lemon juice, 4 basil leaves, and then some other like Lambrusco or something to put around the top. You add the gin, the honey syrup, the lemon juice, and the leaves to a shaker with ice. You shake 28 times until it's well chilled, and then you double strain it into a large coupe glass. And then you'll get, if you put the Lambrusco on top, you'll find that you'll get this sort of really beautiful layered effect to that as well. And it's a really a kind of a lovely drink. And it's a Lambrusco, if you don't know, is a sparkling red wine.
1: Okay. I did not know that. Thank you. All right, good
20: and
1: stuff.
20: And it's delicious.
1: And it's delicious in a coupe glass. Okay, so Wolf and Lamb's clothing drinks number one. Since we're talking about the sheep, I'm assuming you've got a couple of different things here. I thought woolly would be part of it. Is that part of it?
20: Well, I mean, you know, you can be as wild and woolly as you want to be when you drink these things. There's a drink called a lamb's wool, which is also a traditional English hot ale drink, and that is kind of associated with wassailing and, you know, singing for your Christmas, at Christmas time when you go house to house and you sing wassailing. It dates back to at least the late 16th century. And it's a type of spiced mulled ale featuring roasted apples, you know, which create kind of a frothy wool-like topping when mashed and mixed in, hence the name. It is linked to also the Celtic festival of the Day of the Apple. And then over time, somehow, it became called the lamb's wool. Recipes vary. Early ones used ale, which is considered more traditional, but if you want to make it here and you're making it for a lot of people here, you need 1.5 liters, that's about 6 cups of traditional real ale or brown ale. You put in about 3/4 cup of brown sugar, 1 whole nutmeg freshly grated, that's about a tablespoon or two ground, 1 tablespoon of ground ginger, and then if you want, throw in some cinnamon sticks or some whole cloves, and then about 1/2 cup of dark rum or dark or brandy, 4 eggs and a bunch of cream, like 300 mils of cream. And you core the apples, you put all that stuff in a saucepan, you gently heat the ale with the sugar and the spices, and you just keep adding and adding and adding and adding until this thing becomes palatable. And it's malty and it's got a nice spiced apple flavor, and it's delicious. And it's called a lamb's wool.
1: That sounds great, and you know what? I can smell it.
20: Yeah, well, it's sort of a Christmassy kind of thing. It's like wine kind of vibe.
1: When you walk into a house and you get that smell, like that's a cool moment, man.
20: Yeah.
1: I like this. All right, the mulled wine thing is kind of cool too. All right, we got time for one or two more if we're quick, but one more for sure.
20: Black sheep cocktail. This one is about Yukon Jack liqueur, which is marketed as the black sheep of Canadian liquors. And it's a simple, potent, full-bodied drink. You take an ounce of Yukon Jack whiskey liqueur. You add about an ounce of Dr. McGillicuddy's licorice liqueur, or some other sort of black licorice Zambuca-style liqueur. And then about 3 ounces of hot tea. So you brew the tea first. You warm your serving glass with it, like an old-fashioned mug usually. With that, you add the liquor. The licorice, you pour in the Yukon Jack, you stir in the hot tea, and you serve warm, and it is sweet, it's spicy, it's herbal, and it's got some nice little honey flavors to it.
1: This sounds great. I love it. Okay, the movie is The Sheep Detectives. That gets a pretty positive look from Richard Krause.
20: Yep.
1: And the drinks that follow, if you missed any of them, they will be on the podcast as well, richardkrause.ca, to get connected with Richard and his podcast. So jump on it. Shane Hewitt in The Night Shift. Thank you, sir.
20: Thank you.
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1: The gullible, scattershot world of AI medicine. That's the headline. CyberpunkSurvivalGuide.com. Greg Fish is here. It's Greg Fish exploring the future of humanity. There are so many elements of AI and medicine are exciting. We've already seen the results of faster processing, faster calculations, all those things. But really, what is it? And as we've learned, AI gets sold to us as something much greater than in a lot of cases it was. And we were doing, Greg Fish, the conversation about scanning at self-checkouts earlier on. And is it theft if, you know, you forgot to scan something, it's on the bottom of your cart, the cashier didn't ask you, versus swapping UPC codes and scanning the wrong items to steal? And it was interesting what comes out of that for just general conversations about lying and cheating and all of the bits and pieces that go with it. This is just every day. AI is no exception to the lying and the cheating.
2: Yes. And I'm going to say something that is very paradoxical at first glance. AI will find cures for cancers. And also AI is going to get it wrong most of the time. These two things, believe it or not, exist in the same world, because the AI that is trying to cure cancer, the AI that is trying to treat superbugs, the AI that is trying to prevent the next pandemic, all of these exist, and I've written about them. So Cyberpunk Survival Guide, I have articles on all of this, because they are extremely promising, extremely cool technologies. But the difference is that they are specialist technologies. They are made to understand the context. They are the step beyond the investigation, beyond the basic symptom presentation. The doctor knows what they're looking for, and they are there to help them find the tiniest, minutest detail that they will miss, knowing the specific context and specifically built and trained for the problem. What we're talking about now is a generalist, an AI as your GP.
1: We assume the AI that we're using day to day is coming up with new things. It's really not. It's just accessing existing things. Is that a distinction that we have to remember in all this?
2: That is the distinction we need to remember, because the people who are trying to sell you the chatbot want you to think that. They want to call everything AI so it all gets muddled together, so it all looks like it's one thing. And in reality, AI is an umbrella term. It's kind of like saying that,
1: it's kind of like doctor.
2: Yeah, doctor. Like, what kind of doctor? Are you seeing an allergist? Are you seeing an optometrist? Who are you seeing? So in this particular case, these studies are about using the chatbot as a GP, which is alluring, because let's think about this. You feel really bad. It's late at night. Your doctor's office is not going to be open until the morning. Maybe you can't quite make all the things that you need digitally. You can't make an appointment digitally. You need to call them, and you're like, I just want to get help. I just want to get better. And voila, you open your phone, and there is an AI that will diagnose you, that will heal you. And the problem is, it's also going to get things wrong about 80% of the time, the first time out of the gate. And the reason why it's going to do that is because when you're sick, let's say you have a runny nose, you could have a cold, you could have flu, you could have bronchitis, you could have just a general viral infection, upper respiratory viral infection. You could also have nasal cancer. Mm-hmm. You don't know. Your body's responses.
1: You could have had hot sauce for all you know.
2: Exactly. You could have, yeah, it could have been a million, or you could just have allergies. It could be a million things, but your body only has so many first symptoms, only so many things that it presents. And the doctor's job is to say, okay, yes, these are all very generic. Let's start looking around the edges. Let's start asking follow-up questions. But to the chatbot, and I don't want to kind of present that it's trying to do this kind of logic, it probably isn't, but the closest way that I think you should think about it is that it's basically looking at you as another machine, and it's just going to go by the checklist. So it's going to give you the first diagnosis that's probably going to be wrong, because it's so vague. It's just, there's just not enough information for it to go by, but it doesn't know that there's not enough information. It's not curious. It's not motivated. It's going by the checklist. Right. And the other problem is that it does not do value judgments. For example, there is a new condition called bixonomania, and you probably have never heard of it.
1: Nope.
2: But it's a skin condition that gives you a rash on your eyelids, and it makes your eyes dry and itchy. It was discovered by a doctor no one has ever heard of, and but the research is pretty solid because it was discovered thanks to using the Star Trek Starfleet's Academy, USS Enterprise medical facilities. Oh. And the research was funded by the Professor Sideshow Bob Foundation and the Fellowship of the Ring.
1: Sideshow Bob.
2: Yes. Scientists and doctors actually created a couple of fake blog posts to make it look like someone discovered a new condition, mm-hmm. just to see if chatbots would pick it up uncritically. And yeah. they did. They absolutely did. There's no peer-reviewed paper. It's just a couple blog posts. So now imagine you have cranks and quacks who want to sell you supplements because you have a condition called money excessivitis. And the only thing that will possibly cure it is buying their supplements for $79.99 a month. That's the only thing that will cure you.
1: Excessivitis?
2: So, money excessivitis. But the point here is that because it doesn't know objective information from random people's blog posts, because it doesn't know how to ask follow-up questions, because it sees you as a machine to go through a checklist, that's why it's wrong. That's why it's not doing a good job.
1: Yeah, that's concerning. But that's what it is. So one of the questions that I've learned is incredibly valuable in this is, are you assuming or did you verify?
2: And that is what's happening. It is assuming because it doesn't know that it needs to verify. It doesn't have that higher level of critical thinking. And I can already hear people screaming, oh, you just create agents. Mm-hmm. Okay, so you have a nesting doll of agents who are all going to have their biases.
1: Yeah.
2: That are all going to be potentially wrong about one thing or another. And you create this giant pyramid of assumptions instead of knowing, okay, well, you have these presentations. Let's take these tests. Let's take these cultures. Let's ask these follow-up questions. Let's try this. Let's try that. Again, the point is here is not that AI is bad and you should never use it. AI is not viable in medicine. It's that you still need a doctor, a human, who is curious, who does make value judgments, to deploy tools that are powered by the latest and greatest generation of AI to help them run tests to determine exactly what is wrong with you so they can catch major problems early when they're still far more fixable and treatable. And if you do have a major serious issue, a diagnosis that requires acute intensive treatment, to make sure that they can catch any drug interactions, any allergies, any potential side effects. They can get you informed. They can lower your misery while you're going through them and minimize the side effects. All of that works in concert, not just by putting a chatbot in front of you.
1: It's amazing stuff. And you know what? You're absolutely right. I have agents and I can tell it specifically, be my partner, verify everything. And then three comments later, it's already dreaming again. Greg Fish, get connected with Fishy, cyberpunksurvivalguide.com. 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Thanks, Fish.
2: Always a pleasure.

0: biggest soccer tournament is...
1: Amazing! Did you see that goal?
2: Of the century? Don't tell me...
0: You missed it? The diving header in the 93rd minute?
1: Which led to penalty kicks? So much pressure. So much...
0: Drama! Every minute.
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7: From the National Newsroom of the Canadian Press, I'm Karen Rebo. Four Canadians who have arrived in British Columbia from that hantavirus-hit cruise ship that finally docked in the Spanish Canary Islands yesterday are now in quarantine in Victoria, where they will remain for at least 2 weeks. BC's provincial health officer, Dr. Bonnie Henry, says all four were assessed as asymptomatic before they boarded a government-chartered plane bound for Quebec and then arrived in BC yesterday.
8: These people are not infected. They're not patients. Right now, they're people who've had a potential exposure to hantavirus.
7: Meantime, a French woman and two Americans have tested positive or showed symptoms of hantavirus since they left the ship yesterday and boarded separate planes for their home countries. A federal government bill that would criminalize sexual deepfakes will now incorporate nearly nude images. Members of Parliament on the Commons Justice Committee recently made the amendment to the bill, which still needs to make its way through the Senate. The change comes after experts warned the bill would likely not cover many of the images created by Elon Musk's Grok chatbot that proliferated on his X platform earlier this year. For the second time in 2 weeks, a child has died after falling from a high-rise apartment building in Toronto. Toronto police say a toddler suffered a fatal fall from a high-rise in North York around noon yesterday. On April 26th, a 6-year-old girl died after falling from a bedroom window of a different North York apartment building. Iran and the U.S. have reached an impasse again over how to end their war. Their ceasefire is growing increasingly shaky, with the two sides exchanging fire in recent days. U.S. President Donald Trump is expected to use a trip this week to China to urge President Xi Jinping to pressure Iran into making concessions and end the current limbo. The chief operations officer at Vancouver International Airport says they are ready for a potential influx of wealthy soccer fans coming in private planes for the FIFA World Cup. But he doesn't expect the skies to be as busy as in late 2024 when private jets were shuttling in rich fans to see a pop superstar.
9: It's gonna be all right.
7: On the busiest day during Taylor Swift's Eras Tour stops in Vancouver, the last three dates of her whole tour, Andy Margolis says 181 private planes landed at YVR. That's substantially more than the 15 to 25 daily arrivals the Vancouver airport sees on average, and even more than the 131 private jets Toronto saw land during one day of last year's World Series.
10: So Taylor Swift really was that sort of really busiest environment for this type of movement. And all of those things were condensed periods of time.
7: He says, unlike the Eras Tour, over 3 days in Vancouver, the World Cup covers several weeks between June 11th and July 19th. This is the Canadian Press. In sports, the Montreal Canadiens have taken a 2-1 lead in their second-round NHL playoff series against the Buffalo Sabres. The Canadiens won 6-2 in Game 3 before a rocking home crowd at the Bell Centre. Buffalo coach Lindy Ruff says his group needs to get its act together fast.
11: They are a hell of a team. Don't take them for granted. If we don't realize it now, we're never going to realize it.
7: The Habs will host Game 4 again Tuesday night. Toronto's Beckett Seneca had a goal and an assist, and the Anaheim Ducks beat the visiting Vegas Golden Knights 4-3 to even their second-round series at 2. Mitch Marner chipped in with 3 assists for Vegas in the loss. The LA Angels defeated the Toronto Blue Jays 6-1 yesterday to avoid a weekend sweep. The Jays next host the Tampa Bay Rays tonight. The Rays took over first place in the American League East yesterday with a 4-1 win over Boston. The Rays moved one game up on the New York Yankees, who lost 4-3 to Milwaukee. From the Canadian Press, I'm Karen.
11: The Devil Wears Prada 2 scores a first-round win over Mortal Kombat 2 at the weekend box office. The Anne Hathaway and Meryl Streep-led sequel took in $43 million over the weekend, earning just under $300 million in its 2 weeks at the worldwide box office. Mortal Kombat 2 came in a close second at $40 million domestically, with Michael still going strong in third place at just over $46 million. The grand opening of a business owned by Snoop Dogg has been postponed due to safety concerns.
12: The cannabis retail store in Long Beach is called SWED for Smoke Weed Every Day. The decision follows a deadly shooting last Friday at the grand opening of Marathon Burger, a franchise connected with late rapper Nipsey Hussle. One person was killed and two others were injured. Snoop Dogg was supposed to be honored with a proclamation from the city of Long Beach and receive a city certificate during the ribbon-cutting ceremony. A new grand opening date has not been announced. I'm Lisa Taylor.
11: A new documentary about Oasis's 2025 reunion tour is set to arrive in select theaters and on IMAX later this year. The documentary gives fans an intimate look at Noel and Liam Gallagher launching their Oasis Live 25 tour. The untitled Oasis documentary will be in select theaters on September 11th. And that's entertainment. I'm Daria Albinger.
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15: I'm Shane Hewitt. Thanks for being here this weekend. Coming up this hour, a date night conversation about letting your freak flag fly and how it can build connection. Dr. Lee Kunla with Conspiracy Conversation traces COVID and 5G back more than a century in different forms. It's not new. And later on, Science Sam explains a startling study suggesting the heartbeat itself may be the ticket to suppressing cancer in the heart. It's date night. That means Tony Tedesco is here. Jen Kirsch is here as well. Shane Hewitt and The Night Shift. Okay, at what point do you let your freak flag fly? It's a mouthful. At what point when you meet somebody new, and this could, like, not even if you're dating, like when you're friends or whatever, coworkers even, I don't know, but we'll focus on dating. Do you actually reveal, like Tony, for example, by the way, I still wear Superman pajamas. Like, I will start this off by confessing that when I meet you and you're great, I love that. If I find out you can handle your way around a spreadsheet, besties forever. You know what I mean? That's kind of my freaky thing. Tony Tedesco, what point do you reveal your freaky flag?
16: I'm not saying you need to hide it, but not too early, right?
15: You're not putting in your profile.
16: No. Well, I mean, it depends. I have a love for animals. So in my profile, it actually says I likely swiped right on your cat or dog. But other than that.
15: That's funny, though. That's very funny.
16: Yeah. It's about signal, not data. I mean, you know, like I said, don't hide it. But maybe don't overshare before there's that little bit of emotional safety there. Because otherwise it's going to, sound like spam. I like to say offer them the trailer, not the full director's cut. Give them a hint. You know, it's like, oh, yeah, I'm a fan of the Superman stuff. And leave it at that. Don't, you know, you don't need to get into every little detail. You know, mystery keeps the attraction alive, too. So,
15: all right. Jen Kirsch, freak flag. You got to live it. It's yours. You might as well own it. At what point do you let the world know?
13: I think you just let them know as it comes up naturally. I don't think it's anything you need to hide or force hide. And if it comes up in conversation, you could kind of just take accountability and laugh about why you like it. I think sometimes these things are what make people different. I think these days we scroll social media, so many people are similar, doing the same things, talking about the same stuff. It's kind of really endearing when someone has a cute, nerdy hobby, or they, whenever they get home from work, they put on the same shirt that they've had for 10 years because it feels like home, or it was a gift from someone that meant something to them, or they use the same mug every day, or someone like me who's really into astrology, if it comes up and I'm like, I find when I was dating, I'd be like, what's your birthday? And what time of date were you born? And people are like, oh, you're one of those girls. And I'm like, I can be, but I'm also a lot of other girls inside too. You know, so I find it could be really sweet and great for conversation, but you don't need to throw it down someone's throat, for lack of better words.
15: Okay. So Jen brought up something, Tony, that's, I think it's different. I think the freak flag is different than the nerdy. And the nerdy is like, the freak flag to me is one thing that you do or you like that's kind of yours and probably a little different. Everyone's got their thing. But I think the nerdy is a kind of a way of life. Like, to me, if I may put it in a context, freak flag would be, let's dress up like Romulans and go on a date. Nerdy is the spreadsheet, right? Is there a difference there or no?
16: I'm not sure there's that much of a difference. I think that, again, both is probably something that, you know, you're not going to reveal right away immediately, but maybe you will, as long as you're not diving deep into it. I mean, I can just see Shane doing the math and filling in the little squares on his spreadsheet. Well,
15: they're called cells, Tony.
16: Yeah. Okay. The cells. See, he's filling in cells. Like, if you bring a spreadsheet and you're marking pluses and positives, positives and negatives on your date, about your date, that's probably going too far. Yeah. I think that as long as you're like, hey, I'm into math. I'm into spreadsheets. I like to track stuff. Waiting a few dates to just reveal the big stuff, how into it you are. I don't think it's deception per se. I think it's more like calibration. You're just waiting to see, to make sure that you're on the same page about this. You don't want to freak them out too early basically what I'm saying.
15: You don't want to freak them out too early. calibration is a good word, but at the same time, you know, some people's thing, Jen, is bold. And could be quite a line in the sand for somebody, you know,
13: absolutely
15: polyamorous.
13: Yeah.
15: Wear the other gender's clothes.
13: Yeah. And that's why I stand with what I said, when it does come up naturally. Like, you know, when we have conversations with people and something comes up or they mention something or reference something and you could be like, well, actually, I'm sort of into that. Or when it comes up naturally, like you're thinking about it or you have this, whether it's a convention to go to or for me, which maybe people roll their eyes at, like I like to be home to watch my Real Housewives episodes and my Bravo TV.
15: Oh, that's such trashy TV.
13: Yes,
15: oh,
13: people have opinions or think, oh, what a dumb thing to do. Or people have opinions, but it's like, well, you know what? But I love it. And there is a reunion episode, so I'm actually going to go do that. You know what? Maybe don't judge a book by its cover. You may like it too and do a little joke. You don't need to overly justify something. And I think that, yeah, when it comes up naturally, that's good. But of course, I understand Tony's school of thought because attachment is such a real thing. And when you start to date someone and you envision a future with them, you envision getting more serious, you're worried certain things can scare them off. It could be anything as, by the way, I have children or multiple children, or I have a couple exes that I have to go parent with, or it could be something, you know, more extreme, like I like to dress up and go to conventions, which is also quite, though extreme, quite common too. So I think, you know, waiting is fine, but if it were to come up in organic conversation and you're not bringing up your side of it, that's when it becomes a bit deceitful
15: Yeah, you got to kind of own it if it comes up, right, at that point. It's interesting. Tony, is Desperate Housewives trash TV much different than being a Leafs fan, though, truly?
16: Ooh. As long as she doesn't open with that. I'm trying to meet you, and they are trying to meet me in the first couple of dates, and I don't think that that's your entire personality, so it's not necessary to go in all the way. However, if your freak actually scares them, if it's Real Housewives, if it's My Superman Pajamas, well, you know what? Then you've basically saved yourself a lot of time and trouble. Mm-hmm. Because if the right person doesn't just tolerate your weird, they kind of lean into it, and they, even if they're not entirely about that, they might sit down with you and watch Real Housewives or go to a K-pop concert or do your train simulations, your little choo-choo trains that you have in the basement. I'm not talking about anybody specific train. So it's efficient filtering if they're not into you. Like I said, maybe not make it your entire personality on date one, but by date two, three, four, they get to know you a little bit. You bring things up.
15: Yeah. Okay. That's interesting. I think that it's kind of cool when you look at it that way to sort of, I think Jen's right. You have to really own it if it comes up, because if you sidestep it at that point, or you give an inauthentic answer or an accurate answer, then at that point, you're just kind of lying, even though you might be.
13: And then when it comes up down the road, they're like, why didn't you say it before? And then if you're hiding something like that, what are you now going to be hiding in the future?
15: You can see how it can derail really, really quickly. It's a fun notion to think that you could go and just kind of be yourself. And it, I suppose the reminder is, it doesn't mean your partner has to like it. They can just love the fact that you love it and support you in that and show up and be like, oh, you like to be Captain Picard? I'm like, yeah, nope. I don't, but, you know, cheerleader, so let's go do it. And that's kind of a cool way to go. Now, this does come for conversation that we're having on May the 4th and Star Wars. So, you know, it's different if it's like, hey, let's go to a Star Wars movie. I love Star Wars, versus you walk into my basement and there's full-size Chewbaccas, and then there's like a whole basement of Star Wars. I feel like you should probably give, by the way, I really kind of love this.
13: Yeah.
15: And sort of own the nerdy. Yeah. And we can all be, world's a better place if we're all just a little bit more nerdy.
16: Yeah.
15: Jen Kirsch, Tony Tedesco, it's date night.
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1: Which led to penalty kicks? 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
1: Coming out this summer, there's a new book from the Uncover Up gang, which is Nathan Radke and Dr. Lee Kunla, who's with us right now. Tell me about your book, dude. It's up for presale.
2: Thank you. Yeah. The Uncover Up, How to Think Clearly in the Age of Conspiracy is basically a kind of a summary of the things that Nathan and I have learned about how to think clearly about conspiracies and also more generally how to think about questions in the social and political world. We teach it. We've been researching it. And this is a sort of like here in the last 15 years, this is the kind, some of the key ideas that we use in ourselves for our own research and our own understanding and kind of salient themes.
1: So summer 2026, you can get it.
2: Yeah.
1: You can pre-order it if we're still in the pre-order period before that, depending on when you listen to the podcast. And the link to it on Amazon anyway is in the podcast description of this. So you can grab it there. Now you just said, today's world of conspiracies, it turns out the topic is, it's not today's world of conspiracies. It's always been a world of conspiracies. Maybe our access to them or sharing is faster, but not much has changed.
2: Yeah, I should be careful talking to the word guy about how I use my words, right? Because you're absolutely right. One of the things that I discovered in sort of my research in conspiracies is that often the conspiracy that seems to those of us who are not nerds studying this all the time, you might be forgiven for thinking, oh, this is brand new. This is the first time somebody has, you know, presented this either as a made up idea or this is like something somebody has sleuthed. And I think a great example is the worry around the COVID vaccine and the conspiracy that it was somehow connected with the 5G internet network. There's a lot of versions. Always there's going to be a number of versions of a conspiracy theory. And so the idea was that one theory was that the whole COVID thing was not true and was keeping us inside in order that they could develop some aspects of the 5G network that were maybe dangerous or weird. Another thing was that the 5G network itself generated the disease. There's other versions besides. Now, that seems like brand new. Like when I was, you know, hearing it, it did strike in my case a memory where I was like, I remember something like this happening with H1N1.
1: Now, we have stacked things together before. We've talked about stacking conspiracies because on top of that was the LED streetlights that were turning purple.
2: Okay.
1: And then there was the 5G, and oh, it's the 5G that's making them turn purple. And then not to mention there was an overwhelming level of fear at the time.
2: Yeah.
1: Because everything was strange. You know, and again, remember, I always get text messages, yeah, but it happened.
2: Right.
1: We're not talking about COVID happening. We're saying during the time of COVID, this is the conspiracy that unfolded. Because I always get text messages, Leah, people say, yeah, but this part's true.
2: Right.
1: I'm like, yeah, but we're not contesting that part is true. We're saying the storyline came from here.
2: Exactly.
1: Right? And it gets lost so quick. So before we get tangled up in COVID versus H1N1 and all the things, like nobody's saying that, oh, it came from Winnipeg or it came from Wuhan. Like everyone's saying, okay, well, what we had was this experience of COVID. It was an experience of a pandemic, and these were the conspiracies that came out of it. So
2: totally.
1: I think that part matters.
2: It absolutely does matter. And you're right to call me out on that, because sometimes I feel like I come on a show like this and I'm just the smart aleck debunker guy. But really, in a lot of the process of learning myself was that there's a lot of truth even in untrue conspiracies. Like even if we could somehow prove that one theory is absolutely not true, there'll often be elements to it where, oh no, that actually, that's kind of weird. Or I could see why you would think that. Or in fact, there are just full on elements that are totally legitimate. And mm-hmm. so that should be a whole nother segment or two. I'll bring that maybe next time.
1: Well, it would be interesting to talk about it because like the elements of the truth are always yeah. mixed into it. And then there's the misunderstood things that have sort of adapted and changed over time. I really like the recent conversations on the podcast, if you missed it, which was the metaphor drift one that we
2: yeah.
1: did. And then there are lies. But I mean, you could argue that today in politics, there are lies.
2: Oh,
1: like, so
2: for sure.
1: It's everywhere all the time. It's kind of like an 80-40.
2: Yeah.
1: 2060 doesn't quite add up, doesn't balance out,
2: yeah.
1: sort of thing. So,
2: And I should, again, I don't want to derail this conversation, but I should also just front and center say that I have often made a mistake. You know, I have often thought, oh no, this is clearly A when it was B, and yeah. B was the less likely obvious answer. And so actually it has made this research into conspiracy theories has made me much more sympathetic and I hope empathetic with people who I disagree with otherwise, because we're usually they're smart people who mm-hmm. have really

0: evidence accurate, and yeah. maybe we don't know yet.
1: Exactly.
0: All right, okay, so H1N1 and the history between COVID 5G, this is not the first time this has happened, and you found an interesting thread way back in time.
1: Yeah, so just to bring us back to that example, exactly, is that when I heard the COVID is somehow related to the 5G network, I was like, yeah, I heard this before with H1N1 and the 4G network. And then I did some research, and it turns out there was the same conspiracy emerged with SARS and the 3G network. And so what we notice sometimes, again, this is sort of almost independent of the truth here. It's just that sometimes there are narratives that appear to us as new, but they're actually being recycled, and some of the worries are being recycled. Now, that's a fun example, but you're right. It actually goes way back. So there's an amazing book called Stuck, by Heidi J. Larson, who's an anthropologist who looks at vaccine hesitancy and vaccine scares. And she goes all the way back to 1880s Leicester, England, where I think it was smallpox. I'd have to check my notes. And there was an inoculation for it. It's very new medicine. It is going to save a bunch of lives, but people are scared. And the kinds of signs that people are bringing to the protest saying, you know, you cannot forcibly vaccinate me, echo a lot of the worries that we heard again in 2020, 2022, or in other periods of vaccine scare and hesitancy. Things like, there's an ulterior motive to this vaccine. One of the fears was maybe the government is trying to sterilize a certain segment of the population, or the vaccine has not been tested enough and it is being rushed, and they don't know what they're doing. And again, there's maybe some ulterior motive here. And that just struck me because I happened to be reading that book during lockdown. And it just struck me as so interesting that a lot of what was appearing to me as new was actually a narrative and a worry that had been with us for literally over 100 years.
0: So this is what always gets me in this, and maybe I'm being too pragmatic in it. There is not a lot of change over the course of time. Like, we think that we are in such hardship today, when really we have running water, and you even go back 100 years to when this started, and most people didn't have that.
1: Yeah.
0: We go backwards in time. Like, here we are with, we're complaining about the battery life on our phones.
1: Right.
0: And people were walking into the dining hall that had the new electricity, and they were afraid because it was lit by the devil. So there are all kinds of different bits and pieces here that are at play. And I find it all very, very, very repetitive. Now, that's not to say that it's not justified in some ways, because when you look at, if you look at Facebook, I think in today's world, Lee, as an example, is that we all thought, hey, this is really cool. You have to look at some little ads on there. No big deal, but we can check in when we go to the business. We can, you know, click terms of use and okay, so you know what I'm posting. Through the course of time, we found out that bad actors, including Facebook, had taken full advantage of all of the information, the history, the keystrokes on our phones. We see it with apps today. So there is a lot of very, very good reason that we should be skeptical. Like, the Instagram Plus is a great example, the more recent add-on that they've started playing with, where now you can pay to have your stories stay up longer. And so, okay, so you've squeezed us for information for all of this time. You've mined our lives, and now you're asking us to pay so you can mine our lives more. So we seem to fall into the trap over and over again, but there are good reasons to be skeptical. So we're going to come back here. Dr. Lee Kunla, I have more questions, because it seems to me, to what end? Why does this start? To what end? And fear can't be the only reason. Shane Hewitt in the Night Shift will be right back.
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1: Dr. Lee Kunla is here. Uncover Up is the podcast. And the writing is about conspiracies. Now, we've talked a lot about conspiracies on top of conspiracies. Repeating conspiracies where the subject matter changes, but fundamentally the conspiracy is the same. This is also interesting, too. So, Lee, before the break, you had mentioned 3G and SARS, H1N1, 4G, COVID and 5G, but you also found that way back in time, there was a storyline of a fear of vaccinations. I mean, vaccinations were very new back then. And it's good to be critical. It's good to say, well, wait a second. What are you doing? We've seen so many bad actors and bad governments and do these things. So how do we find that fine line? Because to me, it would appear not much has changed and we even have more reasons to be doubtful.
2: I would be the first to agree with all of what you've said. And I agree that it is this really difficult line to kind of walk between radical skepticism on one side where you say, well, you know, you nothing is true. You can't know anything. And then absolute credulity on the other side where you kind of just accept. And the trick is how to, you know, how to take from both sides and come up with the right answer. It is in part what we're trying to do as teachers, what we try to do in the book, just to kind of give some guidance into these are some tips that we have found. But to re-emphasize your point, I completely agree that there's a lot we should be critical about. I think just if I can get on a bit of a political science high horse here, I think that's one of the ways democracy works. I think it's not just we just, oh, leader and then obey whatever they say. It's we have different opinions. We have different parties. We have a public space with open debate. And I think that makes a system like Canada's political system strong and engaging because we have different opinions. We don't agree with each other. I think one of the things is we don't want to get scammed ourselves. And the skepticism can itself lead to being a victim of other narratives by bad actors who are going to play on that as well. So if I'm going to kind of imagine, quote unquote, a paranoid conspiracy theorist who believes all the counter narratives, but none of the mainstream narratives, that person is as easy to manipulate as somebody who buys all the mainstream narratives. And you were right to mention things like Facebook earlier. The algorithms are going to know which of those people you are, and they're going to feed you that kind of information. And maybe there's bad actors in the background, be they data brokers or foreign intelligence organizations or other groups who want you to misunderstand how the world works. I guess what we try and bring our students to understand is the value of evidence and how to, I guess, gauge the value of different types of evidence. So I know this has taken us a bit away from the recurring and cyclical narratives, but for example, one of the first classes that I teach to a new group of students, we talk about first-person experiential evidence. Like, I saw this thing, and it seems so solid, right? I mean, it just, look, I'm able to get to work in the morning because I don't get run over because I see stuff or I hear stuff. I rely on my senses to help organize how I engage with the world. To think that they could give me the wrong answer seems, you know, implausible at best. And then we run through a bunch of psychological experiments, really fun ones that your audience can do at home. It's a lot of this stuff is on YouTube. You can look at the McGurk effect where you can watch somebody say a syllable. You know exactly what that syllable is. But when the video changes, your brain overrides what you hear and you fundamentally hear something else.
1: Wow.
2: The invisible gorilla. I don't know if I want to give that one away. But some people, like about half of us, do not see something directly in front of our faces. And if I say, you know, your brain is editing reality, nobody believes me. But so this is one of the ways, I guess, we try and get out of this morass that we're in of so much information, much of which is bad, is learning how to evaluate different types of evidence. Not all peer-reviewed journals are equal. Not all experts are equal. And not all ways that I, as an amateur in lots of other fields, like psychology, evaluate evidence is necessarily going to get me to the right answer.
1: Well, reticular activating system is worth look up then for anybody else who wants to Google. In the meantime, it's probably going to solve that. So the question that we had led into this with was to what end? to who benefits from spreading these truths? Because if it was just fear, like the original vaccine story from 140 years ago, is that, you know, people were scared. I heard this, I heard that. We take it as accuracy, we take it as truth. Okay, so that becomes kind of gossip and misleading. But usually somebody stands to benefit somewhere, right? It's kind of like saying, like, well, the anti-pharma, right, creates this thing, or maybe pharma creates it, says a false flag in order to just bring it, raise the profile so they can prove how great it is. Both sides of those could be valid.
2: Yeah, you're absolutely right. And that's what makes the, especially our contemporary situation, but as you said, not only, so complex and difficult, because there are also bad actors involved. So some of the people who were suggesting that there were nefarious things going on with the COVID vaccine were also hustling a sideline with something called colloidal silver, which is not a cure or a treatment for COVID at all. In fact, again, here, not a medical scientist, but what I understand is can actually make you ill. They were making money off of this stuff. So there are actors who potentially would like to, you know, who are basically running a grift, right? I think, so there's that. There are people who stand to gain when we misunderstand what's going on.
1: Does that get exaggerated by today's world of click pay and stuff in YouTube? I mean, YouTube is such a good resource to learn things, but at the same time, people can make anything and then get paid on the views, and almost becomes the more wild it is, everything else, they're still getting paid whether you buy it or not, whether you buy the product or not. I mean, you could ship them a bottle that says, this is a parody product, it's not real, it does not work, but you already made the money off the video view. And so do you feel like it's exaggerated today just by the structure of the ad networks?
2: Yeah, I do. I do. And I think that too is a problem, right? That when I'm trying to say, as somebody just struggling to understand what the heck is going on in, say, 2021, am confronted with algorithms that are really benefiting certain kinds of financial transactions over providing me with like really important information that I need. There was a moment, and I just, is again, this is now no longer the case, certainly if I go into Amazon. But I did a test once during the lockdown, and I just typed in vaccine into Amazon just to see what would happen. And the first title I got was, everything they've told you about vaccines is a lie. Now, that has since changed, and I actually found Heidi Larson's book that way. But that is part of the struggle. I think especially with stuff like the colloidal silver or other things, we're also dealing with a lot of populations that are in very different situations than, say, I find myself. There are healthcare deserts even in Canada. So there are places where you might need to get into a car for 3 or 4 hours to get that booster shot. It's not the kind of thing where I just go walk to my local pharmacy. The appeal there for the selling point for colloidal silver was something along the lines of, it will both prevent and cure the disease, and it can be shipped to you to your door. This is something that becomes very appealing if I have really difficult access to get to some kind of medical establishment. If I have to get into a rickety car for 4 hours, a one-way drive, in order to get this thing that I don't really trust, right? So I think there are different situations where these kinds of narratives might seem really more plausible.
1: Was there any connection between cell networks and vaccines? Because the 3G, 4G, and 5G has been so repetitive.
2: That is so beyond my area of ken that I would hesitate to make any pronouncements about this. So the other thing, just to save face, I guess, in some way, is in a way that we also talk about evidence, is you got to be careful about experts talking outside of their area of expertise. Yeah. I am not a medical scientist, and I don't know. Basically, anytime there's a major world event, it is accompanied with a conspiracy narrative as well. And sometimes those conspiracy narratives turn out to be the right ones. Sometimes they don't. Now, it also is the case that it is associated with new technologies. Afraid and then getting closer to it and kind of integrating it into our lives. Certainly, we do see that this is something that happens historically when new technologies are introduced.
1: I mean, it wouldn't surprise me if the walkie-talkie company wanted to shut down the cell networks, but I can't figure it out. Dr. Lee Kunla is here. Uncover Up is the podcast. You can get the link to the book, which is up for pre-sale, in the podcast description as well. Thank you, Lee.
2: Thank you.
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4: Science time. What's up, Sam?
5: I read a very cool study about how our heartbeats might keep cancer at bay.
4: Okay, so this is good. Let's dig into it, shall we? Science.Sam on the social, SamanthaYameen.com, the neuroscientist, the PhD, and all things. This is cool. You get to talk about heart science, and I get to talk about soft open-heartedness.
5: Well, yeah, our hearts cause us so much strife, you know? They're the source of many things, good and bad. But one puzzle about them is they tend to not be the source of cancers. It's like the one good news thing about the horrible C word.
4: I've never ever thought of that before, but you're right. Like, you don't ever hear that. I mean, you hear about obviously lungs and skin and kidneys and all these different things, but you don't ever hear about I have heart cancer.
5: Yeah. And it exists, like, less than 1% of all autopsies, if they investigate, had like a primary tumor in the heart. So it could happen, but it's super rare. And mostly if the more likely thing is that it's like secondary, like it's spread from elsewhere, but it's not a place.
4: You know what's crazy? That you can have cancer in your blood.
5: Yeah. Yeah.
4: And it all passes through your heart.
5: Well, yes.
4: Isn't that weird?
5: Yeah. And yet it's not taking hold and it's not colonizing, I guess, readily in the heart. And so that's been a mystery for a long time. Like, why is that the case? What's so different about heart cells than cells anywhere else in the body? And you might take a guess, like the scientists did. Okay, well, heart cells beat, which is pretty unique.
4: Oh, heart cells are athletes.
5: Yeah, they're moving, they're dancing. You can even grow heart cells in a dish and see them beating under a microscope.
4: No.
5: Yeah, it's very cool.
4: That's crazy.
5: Look up heart cells in a dish and you'll find it anywhere.
4: Really? And yeah. So they're just kind of like, they're little soldiers ready to go.
5: Yeah, the within the heart cells, they are like very contractile, we call it. They're just ready to beat, ready to pulse. They need some calcium to do it, but you can get them doing it in a dish.
4: That's like we were born for this.
5: Yes. They were born to do that, to keep us alive.
4: Oh, that's crazy.
5: But so they thought, okay, maybe something to do with that beat is protective in some way. And they did a kind of intense study. I don't have to go into the details, but let's say they had a heart on a mouse that couldn't beat and a heart that could. And they found that if you injected both of those hearts, one that beats, one that doesn't, with cancer cells, the heart that doesn't beat gets ridden with cancer. There's tons of cancer in those hearts.
4: Really?
5: But the heart that beats very rarely had cancer growing. And so that kind of affirmed their hypothesis that maybe the heartbeat itself has something to it that is keeping cancer from being able to grow.
4: The mouse that draws the short straw in that one, feel bad for.
5: I won't go into the details, but it's very cool and we're very grateful to be able to do that kind of study because there's no way to study that in humans. So, you know, that's something where like a model organism's helpful. And I said that they could grow heart cells in a dish. They also replicate it on heart cells in a dish. And they found that if you made them beat, less likely to get cancer or to have cancer cells growing compared to heart cells in a dish that didn't beat because they didn't have calcium, you could get more cancer. So something about that beat is stopping cancer cells from growing. And that's one of my favorite things in biology is when it's like a mechanical thing. Like biology seems very like black box. It's all these little signaling stuff we can't see. And it's all very vague and abstract. But like movement we can see. And the fact that it's this physical thing, that always tickles me when the answer is something like physically stopping biology from happening.
4: Yeah, that's a strange treatment for skin cancer if all of a sudden your skin's going boom, boom,
5: Yeah.
4: Bum, bum. But so how do they do this? Is it chemicals? Is it communication? Is it electricity? Like what is it that makes all these things happen or in this case not happen?
5: Yeah, that's what their next question is going to be. Like at this point, it was such an open mystery that they were just wondering if it has to do with the heartbeat. So they found that answer. Yeah, seems pretty likely to be true. Published it in one of the biggest journals called Science. And so now the next question is going to be like, what is it about the movement? Is it some kind of movement stress that's not helpful for cancer? It's not letting them take hold properly. Like these are going to be, they don't know the why of it, but it's something about that moving. And they even found that whenever there was cancer forming, it was happening kind of at the margins. So it probably has to do with like that more amorphous movement of the cells, them changing shape in order to beat. That is the key. They haven't figured it out yet.
4: Can't plant roots.
5: Maybe. Yeah.
4: Interesting. So now, how do they test? Like, it's so small, Sam. Like, I'm assuming they would now, somehow they test that on that tiny little thing?
5: That's a great question. I think they let them just spontaneously beat. And then the ones in the dish, they don't beat as perfectly as our real hearts. Like, you add calcium to the culture medium or like the fluid that the cells are bathing in. And they'll just like spontaneously all kind of, they start to synchronize, but not as perfectly. So the weird thing is like heart cells are attached and they're kind of beating synchronously, kind of not when they're in a dish. And they don't know. I don't know. That's a good question. If you make them beat faster, will it change? If make it beat slower? The thing that they want to know is, yeah, can you use this in other cancers? Is there a way to apply this, like you said, to the skin, to the lungs, to elsewhere? And also kind of the reverse is for people with heart conditions, like high blood pressure, where maybe there's even more increased pressure on the heart and cells in the heart. Is that protective against cancer growth or is it worse? So now they can start to do epidemiological studies in humans and looking like, okay, what patterns can we find in humans that might be the real life human version of this happening? And then like, on the other hand, if someone has fibrosis or like they have a lot of scar tissue from a past heart attack, is that going to make them at higher risk or not? So these are like the follow-up questions next to make it practical.
4: So by next week, we should know is what you're saying?
5: Yeah, a few days.
4: This is wild. This is where you kind of go, wow, like scientists are just mad. Like to think like, oh, okay, so what about this? Because I mean, when we have a problem, we go to YouTube or find a manual to fix the problem. This is not that. This is actually just trying to, like, you've got to think of everything. And not only can you try stuff, but it has to be controlled and then try it again and controlled and try it again. Like the level of patience to me seems like a lot.
5: What's interesting for me with this one is it seems almost simple. Like, if I asked you what's different about the heart, it beats. Like that seems kind of obvious. So to me, I think it's almost surprising we didn't already know this, but I think it's because of how hard it is to test, like you're saying, is probably why it took so long to actually get to the bottom of it. And, I'm really excited to see where it goes from here. Cause I think we don't think enough about like the physics of our biology. Mm-hmm. We really just, especially as we study stuff in a dish, which is really separate from what our cells are like in our bodies. There's so much biology to be discovered when we can actually factor in like the 3D aspect of our bodies and like the physics, the forces from moving stuff. I think there's a lot of biology to be discovered, a lot to discover about ourselves that is to come in the future. And it's going to be simple things like this that we couldn't study in our past models. So. Mm-hmm. I don't know. That's my little nerd out.
4: No, I think so. I think that's interesting to me because it's also not insulated. That's the part that gets me is the heart's not insulated from the trouble. In fact, all the trouble goes right through it. And yet at the same time, it's not affected the same way. So that's kind of that in itself is interesting because it's exposed to all of the bad, really.
5: Yeah, you're right.
4: And yet somehow it reacts differently. It's crazy stuff. Okay, SamanthaYamin.com, Dr. Sam is here, science.sam on the socials. The heart and those little elastic cells going snap, snap.
5: bubble,
4: fancy
5: bubble.
4: Things. Yeah, still feel bad for that one mouse. But
5: right, yeah. More than one.
4: More than one. Thank you, Sam.
5: Thank you.

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8: From the National Newsroom of the Canadian Press, I'm Karen Rebo. A French woman and two Americans have tested positive or showed symptoms of hantavirus since their cruise ship docked yesterday at Spain's Canary Islands and they boarded planes for their home countries. Authorities announced the new cases as nations around the world repatriate passengers from the MV Hondius. All 130 people who disembarked the ship yesterday are being quarantined or isolated by their home countries. Four Canadians flew to Victoria yesterday, and they'll spend 2 weeks in quarantine. They'll be regularly assessed for any sign of infection or symptoms. Here's BC's top medical officer, Dr. Bonnie Henry.
9: These people are not infected. They're not patients. Right now, they're people who've had a potential exposure to hantavirus. And yes, all of the four and the two people who've returned to Ontario were on board that cruise ship with the initial person who succumbed to the disease earlier on in April.
8: The ship was hit by an outbreak of the rodent-borne virus that has claimed the lives of three passengers and infected several others. For the second time in 2 weeks, a child has died after falling from a high-rise apartment building in Toronto. Toronto police say a toddler suffered a fatal fall from a high-rise in North York around noon yesterday. It's municipal election day across New Brunswick. Voters across the province will elect mayors and councillors in 77 municipalities. They'll also vote for district education council reps, too. Polls will be open from 10 a.m. until 8 o'clock tonight. Republicans returning to Washington today are facing questions about a $1 billion Senate security proposal that could help pay for President Donald Trump's ballroom. Democrats say they'll try to defeat it. Senate Republicans added the money for White House security to a spending bill that would restore funding for immigration enforcement agencies that Democrats have blocked since February. It's just one month before the FIFA World Cup kicks off, but firm figures around the final Canadian price tag of the soccer tournament, its economic benefits, and its legacy remain unclear.
10: Toronto and Vancouver are among 16 cities in North America that will host games. Toronto has set a $380 million budget for the tournament, and FIFA previously estimated $940 million in economic output for the area. The latest cost estimate for BC was provided by the province last June, which was $624 million. Wayne Smith, the director for the Institute of Hospitality and Tourism Research at Toronto Metropolitan University, is skeptical about direct tourism benefits to the cities, noting the tournament is happening during peak peak tourism season. He says the World Cup can be viewed more as a tourism marketing play to show off Canada on a world stage. Don Mitchell, The Canadian Press.
8: This is The Canadian Press. In sports, the Montreal Canadiens are now leading their second-round NHL playoff series against the Buffalo Sabres, 2-1. The Habs winning 6-2, and goalie Jakub Dobesh continued his stellar play with 26 saves.
11: I'm not a hero. I'm just me. I'm just a goofy goalie who tries to stop pucks.
8: The Anaheim Ducks beat Vegas 4-3 to even their series 2-each. In the Professional Women's Hockey League playoffs, the Ottawa Charge scored early into double overtime to beat Boston 4-3 and win their best-of-five semifinal series in 4 for a ticket to the final against tonight's winner of the deciding Game 5 between Montreal and Minnesota. And the Toronto Blue Jays will host the Tampa Bay Rays beginning tonight. The Rays taking over first place in the American League East yesterday with a win over Boston. The Rays are 1 up on the Yankees, who lost to Milwaukee. From the Canadian Press, I'm Karen Rebo.
12: The Devil Wears Prada 2 scores a first-round win over Mortal Kombat 2 at the weekend box office. The Anne Hathaway and Meryl Streep-led sequel took in $43 million over the weekend, earning just under $300 million in its 2 at the worldwide box office. Mortal Kombat 2 came in a close second at $40 million domestically, with Michael still going strong in third place at just over $46 million. The grand opening of a business owned by Snoop Dogg has been postponed due to safety concerns.
13: The cannabis retail store in Long Beach is called SWED for Smoke Weed Every Day. The decision follows a deadly shooting last Friday at the grand opening of Marathon Burger, a franchise connected with late rapper Nipsey Hussle. One person was killed and 2 were injured. Snoop Dogg was supposed to be honored with a proclamation from the city of Long Beach and receive a city certificate during the ribbon-cutting ceremony. A new grand opening date has not been announced. I'm Lisa Taylor.
12: A new documentary about Oasis's 2025 reunion tour is set to arrive in select theaters and on IMAX later this year. The documentary gives fans an intimate look at Noel and Liam Gallagher launching their Oasis Live 25 tour. The untitled Oasis documentary will be in select theaters on September 11th. And that's entertainment. I'm Daria Albinger.
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1: 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Every single weeknight, you can catch us here on the iHeartRadio Talk Network. Pete Bombacci, this hour, explains why spring isn't always as bright as it looks for mental health. Dr. Perry Adler helps us understand how AI has ripped the curtain back on critical thinking problem with kids. Summer travel with Barry Choi. And John Pombone joins us to kick it off with greenwashing, corporate noise, and what's actually real in that eco world of sustainability. One of my favorite things about this particular job is that I get to meet people from all over that love what they do. John Pombone is one of those guys. John's, this is going to sound weird, he's in Australia, but when he starts talking, you're going to say, wait a second, my brain is short-circuiting. That's because John's an American originally who's in Australia now. And John and I connected on greenwashing way back in the day. And that's one of the things John's very good at. He does a lot of public speaking around it and sharing it. And you can't have greenwashing without sustainability, because that's the catch of greenwashing, is that you got eco, but can you sustain it? Can you continue to live and keep it up? And that's where greenwashing comes in, because it steps in on the we'll sustain it, but it's probably not real. So, John, great to see you again. Thanks for being here.
2: No, thanks for having me. Good to see you again. And so, just so everybody knows, I'm good at countering greenwashing, not doing greenwashing.
1: Yes, thank you. That's like saying, I support cancer. No, that's not. You support the fight against cancer. Thank you very much for that. Greenwashing as a notion, let's just establish that. Corporations marketing that they're super green when they're super not green, but also walking the line of misunderstanding and misrepresenting. Can we just summarize that part?
2: Yeah, absolutely. And that's exactly what it is. So greenwashing can happen blatantly, and we see that a lot from things like fossil fuel companies, you know, where they're just outright lying to people and pretending nobody notices. But it can happen accidentally too. A company maybe overclaims something, or they misrepresent themselves somehow. So different ways that companies, but also governments and certainly celebrities and the ultra wealthy, like to pretend they're much more altruistic and they care about the planet and society more than they maybe do behind closed doors.
1: Volkswagen's Eco Diesel is probably one of the biggest ones, I would say, where they, you know, they pretended it was Eco Diesel, and diesel is eco by its nature. That's the worst part, is they kind of killed the notion of efficient diesels by pretending and falsifying data and technology in the background. So that's a great example of greenwashing on a simple level.
2: Absolutely. They left to sort of, just skirt the reality of what words mean. Lots of wordsmithing.
1: Yeah, and you know, and that's the thing, is that quite often there's a lot of victories to be had inside there, right? Celebrate the victories, just don't fake it, including for oil and gas. I mean, there's so many great things that Canada has done for oil and gas that if the rest of the world did what we did, we'd be in a much better place. But yet somehow we don't talk about that, and we go about it all the wrong way. It drives me nuts. Now, John, you and I have talked about fast fashion. We've talked about all of these things. Fast fashion is great. $10 t-shirts, right? Who doesn't love them? Now you're not against that. You're just against the misrepresentation of it, and know what you're buying. Make your decisions for yourself, because sometimes a cheap t-shirt might be best for you. I don't want to misrepresent you, so please do speak for yourself. But sustainability and making it through long term is important.
2: Absolutely. And for anybody watching, listening, I'm not an eco-activist. I'm not hanging out the side of a whaling ship anytime soon. I'm very much basing everything I do in reality as a normal human being. So do I go to fast fashion stores? Of course I do. Everybody does. But like you said, it's important that people have all the facts and all the information in front of them so they can make an educated decision. And a lot of times they're not given that ability because companies are spending millions of dollars on marketing to throw people off the scent. But everybody needs to do what everybody needs to do. And as long as you're doing that from a very conscious perspective and you understand that, hey, yeah, this shirt might be $10, but I maybe am not paying for it, but somebody's paying for it somewhere. That's going to get us a long way towards building a better future, because that way everybody is making informed decisions. And my hope is that companies will then respond to that in the capitalist system that we have, because they only respond to money and where people are spending it. So if people are making those educated decisions and they say, hey, I'm not going to XYZ company anymore, I'm going to go to this one because they're a little bit better for the planet, then that shifts everything around.
1: Now, sustainability from our perspective, John, is pretty great. Like, if you are a fashion fan and what you, or you just need a t-shirt and that's what you can afford, you should not feel bad about what you go buy, because you might be good at recycling. You might be good at not food waste. You might be good at walking to work. And so we don't have to be perfect in this. And that to me sounds more sustainable than the rest of it.
2: Absolutely. And this is why I love talking to you, because we speak the exact same language. That's exactly right. And if you have to, for whatever reason, go to a fast fashion store and get that $10 t-shirt, that's totally fine. Offset that little bit of, let's call it bad behavior, for lack of a better phrase, in another part of your life. Recycle. Take public transit to work. Offset that somehow. You don't need to be perfect. There's no such thing as a perfect environmentalist, just like there's no such thing as a perfect company. At the end of the day, we just don't want to be lied to.
1: Yeah. Okay. Strategic sustainability. New book out, Pragmatic Blueprint for Responsible Business. Now, not everybody who's listening owns a business, but we generally work for them. So we can also be leaders from the inside out, from the bottom up, and so much more. Tell me about your new book.
2: Yeah, so a little bit different than the other titles I've done, which are more general audience-based. This one is specifically for people who lead businesses. But as you said, there's plenty of information in there for people who work in businesses, which is sort of all of us that want to have food on the table. It goes through first the history of sustainability. And as I started writing the book, nobody's ever actually done this before. Nobody's chronicled the modern sustainability movement. So I thought, okay, it's really good to understand where we came from, because that then informs where we're going. What's happening right now, especially in a lot of the media and political circles that people might be watching, people are sort of saying, well, sustainability is dead. Nobody's doing this anymore. The U.S. has sort of taken a backseat on all this. Other countries are following suit. But that's not actually what's happening. Things are still going on behind closed doors. Maybe companies aren't talking about it as much anymore because of the political winds, but things are already happening. The trains left the station a long time ago, so these things aren't stopping. So for those people who want to continue the train going in the right direction, what can they do? What does the future hold? What does the future of communications, green jobs, the future of procurement look like? So that's sort of the different stories that are in the book, and where I see, based on my 20 plus years of experience in the space, where we're going and what people need to do to prepare now based on our future, based on our history, to get ready for what's ahead.
1: Well, and I always think of cars when we talk about this stuff. So you'll have a business that has done a big marketing campaign and look how eco we are because we drive hybrid vehicles, right? And then they wrap the car in our new hybrid deliveries in a plastic wrap around the car. And then they, you know, use the ink and all the things that are there. You know what I'm saying? And instead of now flying the flag of look how great we are, they just go buy a hybrid and do good business and don't necessarily talk about it the same way. Is that kind of what you're talking about? Is like, just go do business, go do good business now. Stop spending money on selling it.
2: That's exactly right. And I think that's sort of where consumers are as well. Consumers don't want to be, again, lied to. They don't want to be sold
1: and
2: to.
1: Shamed.
2: They
1: just want like we get and shamed so much
2: all the time. And all that really is just another form of greenwashing where companies are trying to shame us for their bad behavior. My favorite example of this is, can we name names?
1: Yeah, go ahead. Yeah. As long as it's accurate. Yep.
2: Yeah. British Petroleum. So everybody knows about the carbon footprint calculator. They love to see how bad or good they are. But British Petroleum actually popularized the carbon footprint calculator along with, I believe it was Ogilvy or Edelman, one of the PR firms, in one of their sustainability reports back around 2002, 2003. Not as a way for them to improve their operations, but for a way for all of us, as we have adopted, to shame us into feeling bad about the way we're treating the planet when at the end of the day, it was an oil company that created this in the first place.
1: Well, and it becomes part of our normal vernacular. And as a word guy, this is where I lose my mind a little bit because we say these things. We've also had this conversation about regions in the world recently about, you know, the different categorizing of different places in order to make those people be different than you. So these things are baked into it. And this is the fundamental piece of all of it. And this is what John does every day. And this is why John and I like to talk all the time is because we get a chance to bring this stuff to light. Cause if we don't know that this is what's going on and the word we use every day is actually just a marketing campaign, at least wouldn't you like to choose loving Christmas as a, or Valentine's Day as a Hallmark holiday versus some other word that you're doing the opposite?
2: Exactly right.
1: Love it. Strategic Sustainability, A Pragmatic Blueprint for Responsible Business. It's not a love affair book. There's no romance to it, that's for sure. But I do love talking to John Pabone, all the way from Australia in this. So, John, great to see you. Always great to just bring this up and share it. Appreciate you.
2: Absolutely. Thank you so much.
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1: Mental Health Week is this first week of May 2026, and you might be listening to this conversation well after that, and that's okay. That's because it matters to keep it around. And mental health on this show is a big deal. We bring it up often, and we also really like to make sure that we keep it in front of everybody always. And it comes in so many different forms, and it's not just like, hey, mental health, be aware. It really is real life, and this is why I like Jen Wella's group. And Pipa Machi's here, and Jenwell is just that. It's living life. It's kind of like a dance. It's a little bit of a ongoing workshop for the rest of your life kind of notion. Plus in the orbit of all things mental health and well-being. To Pete, welcome back.
2: Shane, great to be here. Always great to spend time with you, my friend.
1: So this particular year, I'm guessing when Mental Health Week kind of kicks off, is it sort of like the New Year's Day of planning forward, like my new me, new fit me, sign up for your gym membership kind of opportunity for organizations like Jenwell to be like, hey, you know what? We're talking about it again. Let's get everyone back in the fold.
2: I think anytime we can talk about things that improve people's well-being and including their mental health is important. You know, this time of the year, we just came off Jenwell weekend, which is the first weekend every May. And you know, one of the things that I think is so important for people to understand is that seasonal transitions, especially in the springtime, can be really challenging for people. So when we talk about mental health, suicide rates are highest at this time of the year. Many people still believe it's Christmas time, and recognizing that one of the leading contributors to that suicide rate are the social pressures that come with warming temperatures. You know, we've been through a very long, cold winter. We've had lots of rain that has even kept people away from getting back out and reconnecting with their friends, their family, their community, whoever it might be. And so I think whether it's Jenwell weekend, whether it's a mental health week, it's critical for us to recognize that, you know, we need to get out, but also recognize that we might need to invite somebody else out who's struggling to get there, and our outreach may be the difference between that person having a good day, a good week, or, you know, may even change your life.
1: The human connection movement is the general platform that is Jenwell, and I do like it, and I sound like I'm a cheerleader right now. It's because I am. It's just that simple. I truly am a cheerleader for what Pete does and as an organization and the other organizations around Pete. Tell me about the invite. Tell me about the invite, because the invite to me, I think as I get older and I learn that the invite really matters, even if it's somebody who wouldn't like it, meaning I know you're not a golfer, but we're going to go golfing. We'll be starting at this time or done at this time. Why don't you come join us? Right? Or we're here's my curling Bonspiel team, and we're going to go to the Bonspiel. I know you're not a curler, but we are going to sit around, like come cheer us on and watch. And even though it might not be the kind of invite that somebody really, really would naturally go to, like your baseball friend coming to curling or something like that, it would be so well received just to know that they're welcome. Tell me about the invite.
2: Shane, this is what I love about our conversations. You always go a little bit deeper into the insights that are really driving this entire movement. That invite, we talk about going first, the hashtag go first, because the reality is we all not only survive, but we thrive through human connection. But oftentimes we get distracted, we get busy for whatever reason, and oftentimes we sit behind our walls waiting for somebody to send the invite to us. And that invite can not only, you know, to your example, it's, you know, maybe I send you the invite to something that you don't even think about. You know, it's not really what you want to do. And maybe to your point, maybe you come up afterwards. But even if somebody, you know, we often see this, which is you might get an invite, but if somebody's feeling, you know, chronically or persistently lonely, struggling with some type of challenge or illness, they may not respond to that invite, but that doesn't mean that they didn't see it. And they didn't recognize that you valued them as a human being and their contribution to your life. And so that invite, and I, you know, one of the ways I approach this around Jenwell weekends is I always do things in groups. So if I send it to 10 or 15 people and only six show up, those six were able to get there that time, but those other nine, you know, still needed to see that invite to know that they

0: to come for dinner. Pete didn't even respond. And so then I kind of make it about me and I'm like, oh, Pete doesn't like me. And, you know, where you could have just, you could have seen it. You could have wanted to come. You may have just forgotten the long list of text messages in the busy day. The dog had to go to the vet, the whatever's happening. And do we lose our way with that and forget that just send the letter, just send the invite, just send the, hey, you're on my mind, and nothing beyond that? Just give that away.
1: Absolutely, Shane. And I'll even, you know, aside from being busy, being inside my own head, you know, the Dr. Steve Jordan's always said the single barrier to responding to connection is often the fear of negative evaluation. So I'm afraid to show up because, you know, maybe my home isn't perfect. Maybe there's other things that you'll judge me for. So I won't send out the invite. And I think this is the wake-up call for all of us is, look, when we recognize we all crave and desire human connection and that we all need it and benefit from it, and if we just get those people, and I do believe that, you know, right now I talk about them as Chatty Cathy and Talkative Tom. Maybe that's 10 or 15% of the population who are so comfortable with this stuff that they send out the invite not even thinking about it. If we could inspire another 5% of the population to start sending that invite. Well, there's a theory called the theory of 3.5, which says you can get 3.5% of the population to do anything, that is how you build a movement. And so I think this is what we're trying to do, Shane, is we're trying to find that next 5%, that next 1,000 Canadians who say, well, I'll send out that invite because I didn't realize the impact I could have on somebody else.
0: Tell me about the non-communicating folks that... Because what I hear there's value in this is that I hear that even for the folks that don't want to sit down and talk, the value of going to the downtown part of your city that has lots of people in the shops on a Sunday afternoon, go walk that. Just go get the people vibes. You don't even have to talk to anybody. You can sit on the park bench and just read your book or go about your business. But there is value, even if you're not the social person, to just go be with the people. Conversation and connection are the same, but also distinctly different.
1: Well, I think there's a couple of components there. You know, proximity, to your point, just being around people, being part of that vibe for some people is all they need. But then a lot of times, one of the first questions that usually comes out after we do a social health workshop is, well, I'm an introvert. You know, what does this mean for me? And I think one of the things we need to realize is that the research shows that introverts need human connection as much as extroverts do. They may not need it as often. They may have some criteria that they want to do it in smaller groups, or they want to do it in places where they feel comfortable. But if any of us think that we can get through life alone, we are fooling ourselves. We're kidding ourselves. And so what we need to recognize, even as the other person, is if you know somebody who probably is a little more, little shyer, somebody who's a little more introverted, then maybe you don't want to invite them to the street long potluck. Maybe you want to take them, you know, for a coffee at the local store. And I think this is all part of the raised consciousness, Shane, where we actually start to be more intentional about, hey, Shane's an introvert, or Pete's an introvert, or so-and-so is, you know, has some fear and anxiety. I'm going to actually just say, hey, do you want to go sit in my back deck and have a coffee? Or do you want to go to the local coffee shop? Or you want to go for a walk? Whatever is right. But if we can become far more intentional about how we approach and connect with people in our workplaces, in our classrooms, in our communities, in our own families, I think we can change the way we see each other as human beings and see the importance of social connection.
0: There's a piece that's making its way around social media generally, and some motivational speakers use it. And it's, if they wanted to, they would. And I really struggle with that. I find it to be quite toxic. And the reason why I say that is because if they wanted to, they would assumes that they feel like they could. And so you don't have to just sit and wait and test them. What we need to do is you need to make them know that they can. And that's the invitation part. And that's the part I love about this. If you want to get connected with Pete Bambachi and all of his friends, genwell.ca, genwell.ca, get connected and get that invite out. Get connected. Thanks, Pete.
1: Thank you, Shane. Always a pleasure, my friend. Thanks for sharing the love.
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11: Dr. Perry Adler is with us now, hanging out. Perry's been on the show before. We're going to talk about critical thinking. And isn't that an interesting phrase? We just kind of throw it out there, like critical thinking. I think you have to be a critical thinker to think of critical thinking. So it's quite interesting that some people don't think critically. Now, the angle that we're going to take today is kids and AI. And this is fascinating to me, because we're seeing more and more, and I think AI has even changed in the last year in its sort of placating. And I confront my AI often and say, why did you say that? And it would say, well, I'm just trying to give you an answer that will make you pleased. So when we go for kids who are looking up things, we chatted last week with Mohit Rajans about this fine line of, by the way, be an expert in AI so you can have a career and be with it. By the way, don't use it every day. Don't get addicted to it and put your phone down when you're at the table. And what a fine line of unfair expectation we've created for our kids. Plus, we don't understand it. Perry, it's great to see you, brother. Tell me, that's quite the... I threw about eight balls at you once there. Knock out whichever one you want.
12: You know, when we discussed
1: the concept of our discussion today. You said it's quite a lot on the table. It's greater than the most massive buffet of issues that we would want to address. So we're going to not do it justice today, but we'll take a whack at it. It's my position, and I don't share it solely. I'm standing with many, many other experts. People who are concerned about our society, who see that the advent, the greater use of the technologies of social media and artificial intelligence, they're eroding people's very important abilities to socialize at deep and constructive levels and to engage in critical thinking. And critical thinking, you know, if you want to really make it simplistic, it's just the ability to take a moment to reflect on an issue, whether it's a problem or a point of view and opinion, and slowly consider different points of views or different tacks that you could take on it using logic and reasoning, scientific basis of the scientific method to think your way through it, thinking about the probabilities, the statistics of things, and all that leads to critical thought. Mm-hmm. And right now, because of social media and artificial intelligence, we're losing those abilities. It's truly a concept of don't use it, you'll lose it.
11: Well, there's two angles here. Let me introduce what Perry does. Perry's a clinical psychologist and director of the Teenage Health Unit at the Jewish General Hospital in Montreal. So that's why this conversation matters. First, as the word guy, critical thinking is kind of a moot point. I mean, it's just thinking, and we should all think critically. It's the assumptions that come with it. And here's the thing with AI, to what you just said, Perry, is that we are curious and critical on the questions we ask it. So it gives us the answer. What we're not critical is on the answer. Mm-hmm. And so we often tell kids, here's how you write a prompt and here's how you do it. But what's not being sold, if come on, somebody sell this on Instagram. Sell how to interpret the response. Stop selling the prompts. We can figure that out. In fact, a prompt can make a prompt. Start selling how to interpret what it said back on the other end. And so we are kind of using our brains a little bit of conscious awareness. And then Perry on the other end where we're like, shortcuts.
1: But we shouldn't be surprised this is happening, because one of the failings in much of our educational system has been that we've been impressing upon the young people that their goal is to reach certain levels of performance, grades, so that they could open up doors and get the careers that they want that are both hopefully fulfilling and remunerative, that they make enough money to support themselves and have a decent lifestyle, right? So it's all about performance. But in fact, when you really think about what education should be for, it should be teaching people how to think critically, deeply, logically, so that whatever they're going to go into, they make better informed decisions.
11: Mm-hmm. Okay. And translatable from one to the other.
1: Absolutely. So, I take interns every year to study with me for a year where I train them how to do psychotherapy. And I tell them, I don't train technicians. You know, you can learn virtually in any domain how to do something, but I want to train thinkers. People understand why they're applying certain techniques or interventions, not just that they need to apply them. Mm-hmm. So the same thing has to come to any type of educational process where you want to go beyond just understanding what to do. You want to understand why that works or why it might not work. And it's in that educational process of being a deep critical thinker that new thoughts come out, new ways of doing things, improvements arise. And AI is robbing people of that because of performance focus. Kids and young people and older people are going into AI, putting in the prompt, says, write this for me. They get it. They hand it in going, there, I will now succeed at getting a good mark. But they've learned nothing.
11: They've learned nothing.
1: So they've learned very little.
11: Well, and you're not even absorbing it either. I mean, hey, we can parry over beers or on the radio, have a much larger conversation, because I take a stand against moralism in the classroom, which is right and wrong versus correct and incorrect. But that's kind of what you're talking about, is the, you know, show me your work and just be creative and work through it. And then how does that go, right? But when it comes to AI and what you're talking about, it's one thing to go and use an AI to say, well, how do I do a brush stroke so I can paint a mountain? And then have it teach you the brush stroke. The difference is that somebody sits down and grabs the paintbrush and uses the brush to try to create the stroke. That's the distinctive line versus somebody who says, paint me a picture of a mountain.
1: Yeah.
11: Absolutely. Make it look like these brush strokes. And so that's the distinctive difference. How do we get kids to, you know, again, this is the put the phone down at the dinner table and have a conversation with me moment. And I always worry that I'm now the guy who's saying, get off my lawn.
1: It's going to be an extremely uphill battle, Everest-like, if not worse. As humans, we tend to, just like water, find a path of least resistance. Mm-hmm. So if I can accomplish what I'm said is important to accomplish with the least amount of work, that's what we tend to do, right? It's human nature. So we actually have to set up things in our educational system where we're teaching people that it's not just about the outcome, it's the process. You know, like they talk about, it's not just about the destination, it's about the journey. Mm-hmm. And the journey is learning how to think, learning how to create. But that can't be done if there aren't contingencies connected to that process, where there are rewards for following through the harder path. And that can only... You know, if I want to be simplistic, and this is impossible, yeah, but it would be, we'd go back to Socrates and Plato, where we would have a bunch of kids standing around us with a stick in their hand, and we'd draw things in the sand. And we would talk about things that were showing in the sand, yeah, where you can't rely on anything. It's your hand on the stick, your hand on the brush. You're coming up with concepts. You're learning things in it. Whereas now, with so much hidden behind it, teachers can't really figure out what was done on their own versus what was generated through artificial intelligence. And so we have to create systems by which we can actually prove that the kid or the young person, the adult even, produced the outcome so that they are proving themselves to be able to be learners. Go ahead.
11: So what I'm going to do is I'm going to tee that up for our next conversation, because I've invited Perry to come back and he's been very patient with my schedule to make this work. So this is where it's possible, Perry, that the it's not actually, I mean, everything you said, I agree with. I think it's all valid, but it is possible the one piece we haven't looked at yet is the testing process wrong and not working? Because if you took that same kid and you put them into an oral exam, they probably would not pass it. So it's possible that step one is to change how we get the grade of success as a result. And we can start that there. Because imagine if the person who fills out the cover letter, the resume, the test score, whatever, has to sit in front and interview at the end of it and explain it and defend it, kind of like a PhD would have to defend their thesis.
1: Right.
11: Is that you have to sit there and do that. What if we just started to change the mechanisms around it? Would the behavior before it change as well? Perry, this is fascinating. Humannexus.ca if you want to get connected with Perry. And please come back. Can we book it? Can you do it? Can I force you? Can I peer pressure you right now?
1: I always look forward to talking to you.
11: Sweet. Peer pressure works. Dr. Perry Adler, thank you, my friend.
1: Welcome. Have a good day, Shane.
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1: To travel or not to travel, that is the question. Barry Choi is here, travel expert on Instagram at Barry_Choi, C-H-O-I. It'll be in the podcast description too. Barry, we're tiptoeing into summertime right now, and it is a badge of honor to be all things Canadian. There's a store down the street that all they sell is Canadian stuff, and that's all they've ever sold. It just happens that in our, today's sort of geopolitical climate, that that's really a good fit. Traveling in Canada, getting out and experiencing Canada, can we even do it?
2: I think we can. We just got to be realistic about our budgets. Canada is a huge country, so if you're going to fly from, say, Ontario to British Columbia, it's at least $600 minimum for return flight and economy. I feel like it's much more. For the same price, depending on where you live in the country, if you're in Ontario, like, I've been able to fly to Europe for cheaper than that. I've been able to get round trips to the U.S., Florida, certain parts, New York, for half that price. And then let's talk about hotel rooms. I was just in Vancouver recently. I was in Richmond. What a lovely suburb, one of my favorite places in the country. But even there, we're talking about rooms for $500 a night in late April.
1: In Richmond, which is crazy.
2: To be fair, there was a few conferences going on, and obviously it's based on supply and demand. Richmond is a fantastic place to stay. Some of my favorite food in Richmond. But when I looked at the downtown prices, it was probably another $200, $300 more. So I feel like I got a deal. But, you know, here I am speaking in a place of privilege to say I got a deal at $500 a night. So I feel like Canadians, if they want to stay in Canada and they want to be proud of Canada, of course, do so if you can. But I don't think you should feel shame if you're looking for a more budget-friendly destination, whether that be in the U.S., Caribbean, or somewhere else. You got to do what makes sense for you and your family and your budget, more importantly.
1: But also this summer, we are looking, staring down the barrel of some lack of confidence when it comes to flights and fuel, right? Yes. Like, the cost of driving has now gone up, plus the cost of flying has become a little bit more risky because of at least these rumored shortages that may or may not come, depending on what happens geopolitically around the world.
2: Yeah, so if we're talking about jet fuel, and you know, we've been hearing the media, a lot of airlines have canceled flights. So I think it's important to point out right now, that is still a long way away. So I think the airlines are just being preemptive. We're seeing it in Canada, we're seeing it in Germany, we're seeing all over it. But what they're really doing is cutting those routes, mostly domestic, that aren't very profitable to them. With no disrespect to Fort McMurray, but you know, I don't imagine how much money Air Canada is making flying that route from Fort McMurray to, say, Vancouver, or even WestJet. They canceled flights from Winnipeg to Nashville. Again, no disrespect to Nashville, but how many people from Winnipeg are flying to Nashville on that specific flight, right? So to me, it makes a lot of sense. I do feel like Canadians, if you're going to plan your trips, don't let that bother you too much. If there is a cancellation, your airline will let you know well in advance. But what I do recommend is make sure you're not booking anything that you can't get a full refund. So don't book those attraction tickets underground. Don't book those train tickets. Book a hotel, by all means. Make sure it's refundable. So just take that wait-and-see approach. And at the same time, maybe check a few different destinations. But I want to touch on what you said about value versus values, because a lot of people have kind of said that to me, interestingly enough. They're conflicted about going to places like, say, Florida, Disney World. But, you know, my daughter, we went when she was six. It was a great time. A lot of parents who have kids in that same age range, they don't want to wait 4 years because they're going to be preteens by that time. Or multi-generation travel. Like, my dad had a lot of surgeries a couple years back, and as soon as he was healthy, we went and traveled. We went to Hong Kong because we weren't sure when he would be healthy again, and I'm glad we did it because that was the last trip he ever took.
1: Oh, yeah. See, that's a really good point. Especially the kids and the timing thing. That's for sure. You know, you sort of described it earlier that you've got to make it your own. Is it worth taking time to look at your credit card, you know, rules and all those things and coverage? Because you actually might have cancellation stuff in just baked into the card you booked it on. I mean, it sounds like we just need to educate ourselves.
2: Yeah, so there is insurance, but, you know, just to be clear, for jet fuel purposes, if there's a shortage, you won't get any insurance coverage there. But as I mentioned, the airlines are very upfront with these things. If there is a shortage and they need to cancel your flight, they'll give you a full refund. They'll give you a credit. That said, I did hear some rumblings that a few insurance providers are working to put out a product that will actually cover you in those situations. But again, to me, it feels like a little unnecessary because it's not like airlines are going to cancel your flight 24 hours in advance, right? No. They will know well in advance.
1: Well, and they want to keep you as a customer. They're going to reroute you at least or something.
2: They're going to find something. But I think it's important to know just this whole geopolitical thing. You know, Canadians want to stay in Canada, avoiding the U.S., and they're looking at Europe. So we talked about jet fuel, but one thing we haven't talked about is the fact that A lot of people are avoiding the Middle East right now for obvious reasons, but what some people may not realize is the Middle East was actually a huge hub for people to transit through to get to places in Asia, especially India. So now they're going to transit through Europe instead to avoid the Middle East, which means there's more demand for those flights, more demand for those hotel rooms, which means the costs have gone up for everyone. So it's one of those weird situations where Europe was a great alternative. And when you see the increase in prices, I almost feel that some people are looking at the U.S. again and say, there's actually value here. In a worst case scenario, if I get stranded in the U.S., I could literally walk across the border if I had to, right? Mm. I'm not saying you should just stick to your values like you were saying, but look at value at the same time.
1: Yeah, and I mean, I did go to the States, but I went to see family and stayed with family. I chose to not shop while I was there.
2: Yeah.
1: Right, so you can still go and live your life and do your things without, you know, without going over and above like you normally would and still adjust your behavior. So you still are empowered is the point that I'm trying to make in all this. I want to talk about Disney, Barry, because, I mean, it is outrageous how expensive it is generally, and it looks like it's getting more expensive, too.
2: You know what? I love theme parks. I love Orlando. I love the people that visit Orlando. But you're right. Like, theme parks are very, very expensive. Realistically speaking, you're looking at about roughly $150 per person per day just to get in the park, and that's like at the bare minimum. But to give Disney credit, they have always been super friendly towards Canadians. They've always got deals for Canadians. Right now I saw, I think it's like if you buy 4 or 5 nights or day tickets, you get a discount, right, for Canadians exclusively. Plus, if you stay at a on-site Disney property hotel, again, Canadian exclusive offer, those things stack. But at the same time, you know, taking advantage of those deals is one thing, but it's important to understand this isn't like a yearly thing for most people. And if it is, you know, bypass, right? But this tends to be like a once in a lifetime trip for many people. We're talking about kids at a certain age, multi-generation travel. So if you're going to have that experience, just save up and just budget accordingly is what I tell everyone.
1: Those quick access passes, you hear some good stories about them and jump the line type things. And then, I mean, I had a friend go, and now they had, you know, teenagers. So it was expensive, but it was like a $3,000 or $4,000 2-day trip. And they weren't even, they drove, like they weren't even, they were close by. And so, but then they still had to wait in line for things. So they had doubled down on the question of like, was this part worth it? Was that part worth it? Again, education matters.
2: That is a very good point. For those who are listening that don't know, the Disney, Universal, they sell passes where you can skip the lines. Quite often these passes cost more than your actual admission. So you got to figure out what's your time worth. For someone who's going just for 2 days, it might be worth it. But if you're there longer, you plan on staying from, say, opening to close, watch the fireworks, it might not be worth it. You might just stay in line. And to be perfectly clear, that this applies to almost every single theme park here in Toronto, Canada's Wonderland. You can pay for an express pass, the same idea. All of these places, airlines too, they're going to try to get any extra money out of us if they can. And they do a very good job at it, I think.
1: The next thing, they'll be selling the middle seat and the roller coasters at a discount, or just like the airlines do.
2: Or the front seat, right? You want a front seat.
1: Well, careful. Don't say those things out loud, Barry. We're going to give them bad ideas. All right, Barry Choi, if you want to get connected, Barry's Instagram. He shares all kinds of great ideas on his Instagram account. It'll be in the description of the podcast, but if you want to take note of it quick, at Barry_Choi, Choi. As always, Bear, thanks so much.
2: No problem. Anytime.

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5: From the National Newsroom of the Canadian Press, I'm Karen Rebo. A French woman and two Americans have tested positive or showed symptoms of hantavirus since their cruise ship docked yesterday at Spain's Canary Islands and they boarded planes for their home countries. Authorities announced the new cases as nations around the world repatriate passengers from the MV Hondius. All 130 people who disembarked the ship yesterday are being quarantined or isolated by their home countries. Four Canadians flew to Victoria yesterday, and they'll spend 2 weeks in quarantine. They'll be regularly assessed for any sign of infection or symptoms. Here's BC's top medical officer, Dr. Bonnie Henry.
6: These people are not infected. They're not patients. Right now, they're people who've had a potential exposure to hantavirus. And yes, all of the four and the two people who've returned to Ontario were on board that cruise ship with the initial person who succumbed to the disease earlier on in April.
5: The ship was hit by an outbreak of the rodent-borne virus that has claimed the lives of three passengers and infected several others. For the second time in 2 weeks, a child has died after falling from a high-rise apartment building in Toronto. Toronto police say a toddler suffered a fatal fall from a high-rise in North York around noon yesterday. It's municipal election day across New Brunswick. Voters across the province will elect mayors and councillors in 77 municipalities. They'll also vote for district education council reps, too. Polls will be open from 10 a.m. until 8 o'clock tonight. Republicans returning to Washington today are facing questions about a $1 billion Senate security proposal that could help pay for President Donald Trump's ballroom. Democrats say they'll try to defeat it. Senate Republicans added the money for White House security to a spending bill that would restore funding for immigration enforcement agencies that Democrats have blocked since February. It's just one month before the FIFA World Cup kicks off, but firm figures around the final Canadian price tag of the soccer tournament, its economic benefits, and its legacy remain unclear.
7: Toronto and Vancouver are among 16 cities in North America that will host games. Toronto has set a $380 million budget for the tournament, and FIFA previously estimated $940 million in economic output for the area. The latest cost estimate for BC was provided by the province last June, which was $624 million. Wayne Smith, the director for the Institute of Hospitality and Tourism Research at Toronto Metropolitan University, is skeptical about direct tourism benefits to the cities, noting the tournament is happening during peak peak tourism season. He says the World Cup can be viewed more as a tourism marketing play to show off Canada on a world stage. Don Mitchell, The Canadian Press.
5: This is The Canadian Press. In sports, the Montreal Canadiens are now leading their second-round NHL playoff series against the Buffalo Sabres, 2-1. The Habs winning 6-2, and goalie Jakub Dobesh continued his stellar play with 26 saves.
8: I'm not a hero. I'm just me. I'm just a goofy goalie who tries to stop pucks.
5: The Anaheim Ducks beat Vegas 4-3 to even their series 2-2. In the Professional Women's Hockey League playoffs, the Ottawa Charge scored early into double overtime to beat Boston 4-3 and win their best-of-five semifinal series in 4 games for a ticket to the final against tonight's winner of the deciding Game 5 between Montreal and Minnesota. And the Toronto Blue Jays will host the Tampa Bay Rays beginning tonight. The Rays taking over first place in the American League East yesterday with a win over Boston. The Rays are 1 game up on the Yankees, who lost to Milwaukee. From the Canadian Press, I'm Karen Rebo.
9: The Devil Wears Prada 2 scores a first-round win over Mortal Kombat 2 at the weekend box office. The Anne Hathaway and Meryl Streep-led sequel took in $43 million over the weekend, earning just under $300 million in its 2 weeks at the worldwide box office. Mortal Kombat 2 came in a close second at $40 million domestically, with Michael still going strong in third place at just over $46 million. The grand opening of a business owned by Snoop Dogg has been postponed due to safety concerns.
10: The cannabis retail store in Long Beach is called SWED for Smoke Weed Every Day. The decision follows a deadly shooting last Friday at the grand opening of Marathon Burger, a franchise connected with late rapper Nipsey Hussle. One person was killed and 2 others were injured. Snoop Dogg was supposed to be honored with a proclamation from the city of Long Beach and receive a city certificate during the ribbon-cutting ceremony. A new grand opening date has not been announced. I'm Lisa Taylor.
9: A new documentary about Oasis's 2025 reunion tour is set to arrive in select theaters and on IMAX later this year. The documentary gives fans an intimate look at Noel and Liam Gallagher launching their Oasis Live 25 tour. The untitled Oasis documentary will be in select theaters on September 11th. And that's entertainment. I'm Daria Albinger.
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1: Happy weekend, my friends. Shane Hewitt in the Night Shift. Taxes this hour. Mohit Rajans is going to explain younger people don't trust AI. And if you feel like everything's harder to afford lately, Tony Chapman's going to talk about that to kick us off. Tony Chapman is here. We are going to talk about luxury versus necessity. First, though, Chatter That Matters, the podcast, is available for you online, chatterthatmatters.ca, if you want to get connected. Tony, what's going on? Are the marketing guru today?
2: Well, the show this week is with Dick Ferguson, who was played a little bit in the CFL and ended up turning into a 10-year NFL career. And now he just talks about the sense of the need to write your own story. So I guess it's in some ways is what his keynote is about when he goes out and talks to audiences. But his context is really interesting because he really came from nothing.
1: All right. Chatter That Matters. You can get it online. Shane Hewitt in the Night Shift. Okay, Tony Chapman. Necessity versus luxury. I've always said that some of the great best businesses to be in is probably socks, probably underwear. Some of the biggest underwear companies in the world are not the ones making the fancy stuff. They're just making the cotton shorts. Socks is another one. So the business of necessity is a good one. And the business of luxury, though, oh, that comes and goes. And it's sort of threading through the articles from Air Canada that they're redoing some lie-flat beds at the front of the plane. And then everyone at the back of the plane gets less and more charges, it seems. So there is a split that is happening of luxury versus necessity. It used to be one or the other. Now it's kind of this way or that way.
2: Yeah, it's a great topic. I mean, what it's been framed as is called the K economy. We have two bars. Upper
1: can bar, I describe bar. That? It's because yeah. I just learned it. I didn't get it at first, and yeah. I think I can help people. So you imagine the letter K, and you put a line through right through the center of it. And the people who don't have money on the bottom are going down the downward angle line. And the people that do have money are going up the upward angle line of the K. That's kind of how I got it.
2: Yeah. And I would call that what I position it is upper K is people thriving, lower K is people surviving, and the middle is disappearing faster than anybody ever imagined.
1: Yeah.
2: Bigger so hit. Air Canada is a great example. One airline, one plane in the front of the bus. People have got money, want experiences, stature, status. They think the plane ride is an important part of their vacation. People in the back probably had to pay to put their luggage on the plane, let alone have it checked. And I think you joked about it one time with saying you're going to start charging for a toonie to get into the washroom. Same plane, upper K and lower K. Well, the reality is Canada is now two economies. So if you're in business or you're listening, chances are you know where you are. I'm excited because my assets are growing and I'm planning my future. I'm having to think fuel or food. Mm-hmm. And that's the sad reality. And that's the reality that we have to face. I think our government has to face. Certainly our education has to face. And marketers, of course, have to face.
1: Well, I'm going to pin an idea for the future. And I think that there are more people that are stuck in both than anybody's willing to admit. And here's why. I think there are a bunch of people that have a lira or something from work. Some sort of investment fund that they've got from their job that's probably doing really well these days. So they see that number go up, but they can't touch it. And in reality, they're carrying $60,000 of credit card debt. They're struggling to make their day-to-day payments. So their net worth is actually quite okay, but their day-to-day payments are so incredibly high that they're almost insolvent. And I would say that there's more people in the middle that are lost in that than anything else. But
2: Your data would prove that you're absolutely correct. I mean, you could be making $300,000 and being the lower K because you've just created a level of life and expenses, or you're taking care of an elderly parent that costs $200,000 a year because you want private care because they don't want to go to a home. So there's lots of things that factor into it. But the reality is of 20% of Canadians now control 67% of our wealth. And of those 20%, the top 1% control the most of it. Mm-hmm. So even within the upper K, there's a K. So the interesting thing is that we have to come to terms with a society. We need to create an economy that starts to grow and create jobs that are allowing us to live and not have to deal with what you're saying, making some tough choices every month and using credit cards for day-to-day essentials.
1: This is present in all aspects of our lives, Tony, though. I mean, we have this other story you brought about the $9 coffee at Starbucks. We're being sold that it's okay. That's where marketing, as far as I'm concerned, and I'm generally confident that you and I agree on these things, that this is where marketing can be used in such an evil way to trick people into spending more than they can afford and not even giving them a good deal in the end.
2: Well, I think we've got to go beyond the word marketing and talk about algorithms. And the fact is that as you put anything you put out in the world, dreams, desires, things you click on Instagram that you like, they can turn that around and say, oh, this is something that'll entice you. I now know exactly the bait to feed you, and it'll override the logic, can I afford this or not, versus I must have this.
1: Right.
2: So you can call it marketing, but I call it even, at least marketing was a mass marketing effort, a big drift net, and hopefully they caught you. Today they're fly fishing with such precision that it's scary how much people are taking in that really don't need or want it, but somehow are convinced to have it. And it has everything to do because it's so personalized to you. And I think that's the danger of it. And we are in a situation where, you know, like the study that came out recently, 40% of Canadians are $250 away from insolvency. I mean, we're in this is serious numbers. These are numbers that we don't want to ever turn the show into political, but we got to start taking care of our own backyard, because there's a lot of people in that backyard that might lose their yard entirely. Mm-hmm. And that's not what we want as a country. And so this is why I'm always telling people to really open their minds to what do you actually need and what is the best way to achieve that.
1: I always struggle with that generally, because I always fear that on the cusp is just scary enough that nobody has time to read that book or challenge the notions of the man, Tony. And as long as we keep selling them stuff, and don't get me wrong, like you and I've talked about this before, I think the art of marketing and selling is a beautiful thing to allow people to see their future in what you have to offer. It's beautiful. I mean, that's all things human. That's some of the most honest relationships. And some people tend to use that for evil, for their agenda only. And it always makes me feel uncomfortable.
2: Well, I mean, the guy that was on a soapbox selling his snake oil 150 years ago, that this would cure everything. Or the rainmaker that said he could make, you know, they could make the rain, and, you know, the farmer gave their last bit of savings to do so. That's desperation. And then when you're playing into desperation, that is evil. Mm-hmm. When you're being much more pragmatic and saying, here's where I think this can help you get to where you need, want, and go. But, you know, the reality is capitalism, it has a very strong positive side and is a very equally powerful negative side. But I would argue the same thing holds true for just about anything in life. If you can abuse almost anything in life, and marketing is no exception.
1: Yeah. There was a video I saw, and I don't even know if it was fake or parody. I mean, I'll give it credit for at least being what it was, wherever it came from. And it was the story of a lady. She was being interviewed sort of after buying a car, and she was driving a really nice sort of Cadillac Escalade style car. And they're like, oh, well, how about you? I got such a great deal on my car. Oh, really? What'd you get the car for? Oh, I got it for $2,000 a month. But the best deal was they let me pay 120 months for it. And it was like, pardon? It's like the amount that was paid in the end, they had sold to her, at least alluded at in the video, that it was sold to the lady that only some people get 120 month rental on the car, right? Like, yeah. And it was sold. But when you actually did the total gross spend on the vehicle, it was like $200,000+ for a $100,000 car.
2: Yeah.
1: And so people do get fooled, and people take advantage of that stuff. And that always breaks my heart, dude.
2: Do not, buy now and don't pay until later. No interest, no savings. Most retailers made more money on that credit than they did on selling you the sofa or the mattress, because these credit card companies would go, you weren't, and 24 months later, when that credit comes due, you're not going to pay it. You're going to pay this exorbitantly high rate. There's a good and bad in everything. The question from the consumer is, are you willing to take the time to really use your common sense in terms of how you buy, any choice you make in life? And we tend not to, because we get seduced by a shiny object. And that's the thing we also
1: get sucked into. Necessity today is indoor plumbing, and we didn't have it before and didn't worry about it either back then. So I guess things do change over time. Tony Chapman, very good conversation. It's necessity over luxury. Shane Hewitt in the Night Shift. Thank you, brother.
2: Thank you.
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1: Mohit Rajans is here. Thinkstart.ca to get connected to all things Mohit. We're having the wrong conversation, Mohit, you and I.
15: Yes, we're all having it. I realized this last week. I found this study that kind of made me say, Shane, it, you know, you and I get things in our inbox all the time. And I just to preface this to, for the audience, oftentimes when we're reading and analyzing the bunch of information and interests, et cetera, there are things that get lost, right? And there are decisions we make about what we think about a product based on people that we trust. And we are part of that trust for so many people. One of the things I found so fascinating about the conversations that you and I have is that we talk about something like AI technology from so many different lenses, you know, from a parenting one, from a professional one, right to what makes our life easier on a day-to-day basis in our business, right? But recently I've started to uncover real data associated with what the next generation does feel about what I consider a superpower and this, the ability to access this new transformative, technology in real time while it continues to improve. And I was really surprised because while I have been in schools talking about technology, I was starting to think that this group was going to take it and go to the moon. And some of the studies are showing otherwise.
1: Oh, okay. I mean, adopting it and they're not adopting it, or they're just not taking it to the moon. They're going to Pluto.
15: A lot of this has to do with general ambivalence. Just this idea that if this is still big technology, and this is a recent study from McGill University, Center of Media, just picked it up this week. And it's so fascinating because just picking up on the nuances is the important part. Yeah, you can read the headlines. Some of the headlines are, yeah, this group is worried about their a relationship with chatbots. We've already heard that headline for the past year. They can be problematic. This group is also worried about the dependency on chatbots when it comes to education and resources. They're surveying a group from 17 to 23. That's a big range. And you and I both know people at both ends of those ages, and it can be very different based on the work that they do and just their daily lives. But here's the deal. I don't think that I have given enough conversation or time for a conversation in my family on this topic. Instead, I've assumed that they've just followed the bouncing ball the way that I followed it. Guess what? There's a ChatGPT. Guess what? You might get in trouble for using it. Guess what? You're going to have to use it at work somehow. So far, that's been the convo. This is indicating that we have to get much more deeper because there's a generation that actually has a trust problem with it.
1: Oh, wow. That's interesting. And it makes me think of my son when my son had car trouble. I thought we need to tow the car and get it to a shop. And his first place was ChatGPT might tell me the answer. Sure enough, he fixed his car and I was ready to tow it. So what a different place to land in.
15: What an amazing place to land it. And one that also proves the utility that and reason why we talk about this tech. But let's make sure that we understand the difference. This is almost like the time period where everybody thought that the internet was going to be bad. Mm. Yeah, they were right. There were some aspects of the internet that were
1: not great, Mo. Yeah. It's not all great.
15: Right. But it's also extremely useful and has changed the entire world that we live in. Just the fact that we can communicate right now with the hundreds of thousands of people in the many ways that we can. So let's use that idea and start to understand that this same group is still disenfranchised by big tech because of what they did with social media. So the lack of trust is coming through in the fact that, okay, look, if you spend enough time with a chatbot, eventually you realize it's pretty much there to placate you. But it's also lack of trust is behind the fact that they read for headlines for decades now that social media was designed to be addictive, that these same companies are building these AI platforms, and they're worried that they might fall into a similar pattern where they're going to lose a generation to big tech. And that's what's coming through in some of this information.
1: How do we have it the right way then? I mean, I don't know if I quite understand that, you know, which way is wrong in this. Because if we're having the wrong conversation and we need to be curious, and everybody kind of takes it their own direction anyway, because everyone has a different set of needs. How do we inspire somebody to just say, okay, go figure it out or go get inspired or go find some things that make your life easier? I don't know how to do that.
15: We have to change the way we're having this conversation. We unfortunately are starting to think that technology is one thing and our lives is one thing. Oh. And at some point, they're just going like this. We don't. Right. You know, if it's becoming layered in the way that we're operating our own systems, the way we wake up, the way that our songs are recommended, the way that we are watching our shows, et cetera, et cetera. We need to understand those relationships are one in the same. We have to not necessarily convolute those. But furthermore, Shane, I think that right now, for example, look at the legislation that this country is talking about. They're talking about a potential ban of social media for kids under the age of 16. There's artificial intelligence already baked in to social media in every update that we've seen in the past 2 years. We also know that AI chatbots are being referred to in the same ban. And, you know, we deal with AI chatbots in customer service every day. Siri, right,

0: understanding and at least translating what modern day language should mean to people. And so that we all understand. In this case, I think a lot of words are getting mixed up and we might end up leaving an entire generation behind if we don't listen to them.
1: You know what I hear in that? And maybe this is weird, but I hear the difference about how kids just call a data connection on a phone, because our generation, we had a phone connection and then you added on a data connection. And kids just say, I don't have Wi-Fi. They've brought it all together. I mean, fundamentally, are they different? Yeah. But does it matter? Because it's integrated in their lives. Would that make sense to what you're saying? Is that, look, this is integrated. Start thinking that it's not. Because I have a couple of people that are like, no, I don't use AI. But they're using it all the time, whether they realize it or not.
0: Yeah. And maybe it's that whole utility thing. Maybe we should think more of it like the scientific calculator, or the first time you're able to bring your computer to school. You know, having access to these tools is what's going to be the next level of conversation. So take, for example, you are in a workforce that's modernizing. You are a graduate and you realize in real time, wait a minute, I'm about to be a lawyer and the entire industry is going to change. You have to feel empowered to be able to go in and do two things, right? Prove yourself as a junior employee and two, prove that you've got something to invest in. And I think this youth that we're talking about is going into that workforce. So we have to, whether they call it data or Wi-Fi or whatever, they have to understand what's happening in the operating system so that they understand where they're safe. And in some cases, that's a security thing. For example, if a generation went to work and started using ChatGPT and it was unsecure, there's probably going to be some problems with that when they look back at it and think, oh yeah, we put a lot of data and faith in things and it wasn't secure, but nobody taught them how to use it. We can't make that mistake now. We have to, I guess my big solution would be to flip the conversation to understand that, yes, there is a problematic, there's a problem with this type of technology that needs to be addressed in certain age demographics and the way it's used. But then let's also talk about why they need to understand that this is a new form of media literacy, a digital literacy that can only help them when they're looking at their careers and their path.
1: So don't go use it as long as you go use it, but not what you're not supposed to use it for.
0: Don't listen to what I say. Listen to how I sow the seeds of the message.
1: Right. But not the book. Do as I do, not as I say. Do as I say, not as I do. One of those parenting things.
0: There's a dad thing in there that makes sense to somebody. Just put it in ChatGPT and it'll make sense.
1: It makes me think of when my kids can't send a message because they don't have the Wi-Fi. And I say, well, send it as an SMS message. And they're like, what's an SMS message? I'm like, just push and hold it. And then like, oh, you want me to send it as a green message? They don't care. As long as their friend replies, don't send it as a blue one.
0: In all of this, as funny as it is to be able to document sort of the different waves of technology, don't you a little bit think it is weird that they have to stop and wonder what's ethical, right? Like what is the right, you know, when they figure out an answer, let's say your son figured out an answer, right? To do with fixing the car. And at that situation, automatically everyone thinks save some money, save some time. That's convenience, right? But then, you know, if he managed to skip the line to get a concert ticket because he did something or, you know what I mean?
1: You have to be able to know what is ethical or not. And they have tools to do whatever they want. And by the way, don't get it wrong. But make sure you go be curious and experiment.
0: Don't get hooked, but also use it to save wherever you can.
1: Mohit Rajan's thinkstart.ca. Thank you, brother.
0: Take care, Shane.
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6: I wanted to present a wild notion about your taxes. You should pay attention to them always. Okay, let me explain. Imagine the notion that instead of being stressed about it for a few weeks and worrying and wondering, and then RSP season comes along and you're like, oh, maybe. There is a way that you could actually know the status of things always. Wouldn't that just maybe make you feel a little bit better? I don't know. Maybe it would bother you because you're like, I think about taxes all the time. But isn't that the case? We just don't want to. Evelyn Jacks joins us for conversation about all of this. Very knowledgeable, this Evelyn Jacks, mostly because of the fact that she's president of the Knowledge Bureau. Evelyn, thank you for coming back.
7: Oh, it's my pleasure. Great to be here, Shane. Thanks for having me.
6: Can you imagine, though, if we weren't stressed about taxes because we took the time to know our status always? Is there a way that we could do that?
7: Absolutely. And, you know, the good news is that most people miss things and that they could be being more tax-wise, you could build more wealth. So a great way to think about this is that throughout the year, life cycle events happen. You know, people get married, they get divorced. Sometimes in the same year. They have kids. Someone gets disabled. They look after mom and dad. They buy a new car. They have a severance package. They are worried about inflation. And so they worry about their investments. And regardless whether it's a life event, a financial event, or an economic event. You know, economic events are things you can't really do a lot about except for your taxes. You can do something about that. If any of those things are happening in your life throughout the year, there's probably a tax consequence. And that's when you should think about asking some tax questions. You can Google it. You can, you know, help yourself to information online. Or you can get an opinion from a learned expert, like a tax consultant or perhaps a financial advisor or even a legal advisor if you're going through a job loss, for example, or a divorce or a separation. Those are smart things to do because you probably should be asking tax questions.
6: Let me get real with this for a second. Is that when you work a little bit extra, you know you have that bonus or whatever that's coming in. You know that that's probably going to hit you. Like when you take that second job, you know that that might change things and you know there's more money there. So when your T4 comes at the end of the year, you have your normal job T4, maybe your side hustle T4. I'm perhaps oversimplifying, but I think you get the point. What we don't know is all of the benefits that we could reduce the impact of that income. Like we don't know that. We don't learn that. So we're like, oh yeah, I made a little extra. Now I don't know. And yet we don't know the other side of it. And they're the same. Like that's the way it works, right? Like it's income and expenses. That's the way all of life works. And yet we don't pay attention to one side of it at all, Evelyn.
7: I think one of the reasons, Shane, for that is that the vast majority of people at least start their careers as an employee, and they have tax deducted for them. They have CPP and EI and all of those things. And in fact, it's probably a surprise for young people with their first, you know, gig down the street at the local hamburger joint or whatever that, you know, they don't get 100% of what they earn. They get a fraction of that, usually, you know, the majority, but there's some deductions, and that includes an income tax deduction. Well, you know, when you're self-employed or you take that side hustle or you've got rental income or, you know, even things like alimony in the case of a divorce, well, that's taxable, but you don't have any deductions. Pension income is another example. You might not have enough deductions. So in that case, you have to add to the pot. And that seems to be a surprise for people. The other thing that's a surprise is what I call hearsay, where, you know, your neighbor says, oh, I've been claiming this for years, never had a problem with CRA, or I've not been claiming this income for years, never had a problem with CRA. And people just assume that that's correct. And then they get audited, and they realize that, you know, you don't usually just get audited for 1 year. You get audited for 2 or 3 years. Now this is a big unhappy problem because you should have known. And in fact, CRA puts that burden of proof on you. It's kind of like a reverse onus in a way. You have to prove them wrong. If they,
6: yeah, you're guilty until proven innocent with the CRA. It's backwards from going to court. Yeah. Yeah. And that's kind of a crazy thing. Okay. So how do we go and get into this? Cause you said a couple of things there that really get me. Renting a room in our house, for example, that's something many people consider, having a roommate or renting an Airbnb room. And just for the internet part and the business part, cause that's where I'm a little bit more comfortable. A lot of these international companies that maybe didn't report to the government that there was income there, they do now. So you might have been a part of a multi-selling program that didn't report, but now they do. Or maybe you subscribe to something online that you never paid GST, then all of a sudden now you're paying GST on it. Well, take a while. Guess what happened? They got confronted saying you're doing too much business in Canada. You have to report. So to what Evelyn's saying, I think, is that it's possible that you deducted it and nobody cared or nobody knew that income was there, but that doesn't mean the corporation hasn't changed the way they do business and now they're reporting it and now it's built in.
7: And CRA, with all the advances with digitization, especially with now the proliferation of artificial intelligence, we had big data issues before in that CRA, you know, could certainly select an industry and audit them across the board. But now they can do profiling and they can, you know, mix and match in a much more significant way. And so when that big corporation starts, you know, reporting the GST properly, guess what? All the people that they're collecting GST from, that's an open book, and CRA can go after that.
6: Yeah, because they're allowed to see every single invoice, right? That's just kind of the way the system works.
7: That's the way the system works. And if you've ever been through an audit, they just ask you not only just to update all those electronic invoices, but then also to justify them. So, you know, if you had a lot of travel expenses, for example, a really common mistake that people make is they think, oh, I don't need that auto log. Or if I'm flying around the country a lot in my job, I don't need to justify, you know, where I'm going or why I'm going there. Conferencing is another really heavily audited area. Yeah, if you added on those extra 3 or 4 days in that beautiful conference location, you're going to have to justify which part was business and which part was not.
6: Mm-hmm. Oh, that's so interesting. My goodness. But you have to have an answer. And that's what I was told so many different ways. You just have an answer. Because sometimes your answer could not even be workable. But just because the fact that you have an answer, they could just be like, all right, and move on, right? Yeah, I've been asked this before inside the corporation. Do you have a logbook of your travel? And I said, yes, I do. And they were like, okay, thank you. They didn't want to see it. They just wanted me, if I had said, no, what's a logbook? Then they would have audited it. But because I said I had a logbook, they were fine with that. That doesn't happen for everybody. But in that particular case, that was the threshold they needed. Okay, you have one? Good. Move on.
7: It's so easy to keep those things now because we all have scanners and we all work in an electronic world. And so every time you get an airline ticket, you prepare an itinerary for where you're going. You know, you're probably recording that in some travel file, and that's your justification. And in fact, you know, the better investigative reporter you are in terms of, you know, asking questions and, you know, recording the storyline of why you conduct your business and personal lives the way you do, you know, CRA will ask for those stories. They will ask for that justification. And as you say, as long as you have it, it's not a problem.
6: I love it. Evelyn Jacks, if you want to get connected with all the things, please do. All you have to do is go to knowledgebureau.com. And there's a reason why your business friends always have a notebook. Because those notebooks go into the tax box at the end of the year, even if it's just scribbles and ideas, because it has, you know, talk to Evelyn about Evelyn's ideas, you know, May 30th. And then you write all those things down. And then if they're like, well, what did you talk to Evelyn about? And then you're like, oh, well, here, this is what I did. Right. And so it's amazing. That's why they carry those books around. Get connected. Imagine your life if you didn't stress about taxes, because you always knew all year long the status of things. A little bit of prep work. Big turnaround from Winnipeg. Evelyn, thank you.
7: My pleasure.
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6: Tax refunds. Aren't you lucky? Probably spent it five or six times over again in your mind. How do we track that, take advantage of it, have a little bit of fun, but still get ourselves financially ahead? Jessica Morehouse is here. More Than Money is the book. You can grab
19: everything
6: it.
19: Everything but money. There.
6: Everything but, what did I say? Jessica More Than Money. Well, that's your next book.
19: Well, you know what? That was the original title of my book. So somehow you must have known that. Maybe I told you.
6: You know what
19: at
6: I was
19: point.
6: Looking at actually when I said that? I was like, I was looking at your blog, the Mo Money.
19: Yep.
6: Blog,
19: oh, the
6: Mo old, Money.
19: Yeah,
6: Mo
19: the
6: Houses.
19: More Money podcast. Yeah.
6: Yeah. Yeah. Yeah. The old one. I was looking at that while yep. thing. So anyway.
19: I know.
6: Morehouse Media. I don't know what your company's called. More Money
19: there's
6: Media.
19: There's a lot of mores going on.
6: Anyway, I'm just defending myself at this point. Jessica, we do get something like a tax refund, and then we spend it 10 times in our head. We don't really track it, and we generally don't put it to work. What do you see when somebody gets a little bit of cash in their pocket?
19: Yeah, I mean, the first thing is, yeah, don't spend it before it is in your hands. Even though, I mean, it's fine to kind of play around with it in your mind, be like, oh, maybe I'll do this, maybe I'll do this. But it is helpful if you know, okay, I filed my taxes, this is how much it's going to land in my bank account soon, to write things down, maybe in like your phone or a Excel spreadsheet if you're, you know, so inclined.
6: Oh, you're talking to my heart now.
19: I love a good spreadsheet. And then, you know, kind of see if we can divide and conquer and figure out, okay, what can we do that is responsible? And then what can we do that's a little bit of fun? And I always say this not because I always hear the criticism. Well, a tax refund just means that you've overpaid on your taxes. That's why you're getting it back. So it's not a bonus or it's not free money, though it may kind of feel like that. And I get it. However, psychologically, it's if you just do boring stuff with this kind of, you know, money that is a bit unexpected, you may fall into kind of this term called frugality fatigue, where if you are just like, you know, budgeting and, you know, saving and paying off debt and you don't leave any room for any kind of fun with your money, you're going to start to like maybe resent your money. And then what happens, just like when you're on like too strict of a diet, you're going to blow that diet. You're going to blow some money on something irresponsible. So it's important to allocate something for just you, just for fun. No shame, no blame, no guilt. And so I think a good ratio is like between 80 to 90% on something responsible, 10 to 20% on something fun. So give yourself some leeway. And
6: yeah,
19: that'll
6: loosen the bolts,
19: of,
6: Frank.
19: Yeah, you gotta loosen it up. Oh, yeah.
6: So like, it's like if you found $5 in your spring jacket, you know, are you, and you owe money on your credit card, are you truly going to go put $5 on your credit card? Or are you probably going to be like, I'm going to get a donut?
19: Yeah, right, like I mean, probably. $5 also isn't really going to go a long way probably with your credit card debt. But yeah, we don't know. $5 is $5. But yeah, I do feel like, yeah, something like that. If I rarely use cash, but whenever I do, it's usually because I, you know, went somewhere that was cash only and then I had some change in my wallet, forget about it for a long time. And then, yeah, when I discover it, it feels like, oh, look at this free money. I mean, the money was there the whole time. And so usually I spend cash. That's also possibly why I am more of a digital, you know, money person, as opposed to if I have the hard cash for whatever reason in my brain, I will spend it. That's just what works for me. Cannot do the cash envelope system. Doesn't work for me.
6: Well, and I think that it's interesting. It's okay to enjoy the money. You work for it, right? Like, that's one thing that we get lost in all this is financial responsibility and all of it. And I mean, if you're cautious to not hate it, then have some fun with it. I mean, you got to be smart, but I mean, I think it's got to be okay to have a little bit of fun, though.
19: You got to have some balance. Cause yeah, whenever I work with a client who comes to me, cause they're like, I don't know what I'm doing with my money. I don't know where it is. I always make sure when we're crafting a budget together to make sure that there is a portion of their budget that is called fun money. And, and depending on their situation, it could be small, it could be a little or maybe a little bit bigger, but we need to have that in your budget so that you have something to look forward to. Because if you are, again, just focusing on the things that you have to do, eventually, you know, like this, it's just not going to work out. You're going to want to rebel because we just don't work well in super restricted circumstances for long periods of time. So you got to give yourself some balance there.
6: So I've taken your advice so many times. And one of the examples there, you said about envelopes, cashing in envelopes. Is that kind of meeting halfway? I've taken advantage of some of those free online accounts that you get, the no fee accounts. And now I have sort of digital envelopes. And I found that bill payments are really great. And with getting into the house here and having to make my first mortgage payment in 13 years, it's really great to know because I generally have one or two big bills a week, really. And so I have now I have a bills account. And so I just move the money in on a Monday. I'm like, okay, that bills the pays the bill on Wednesday and the other bills on Friday. So then there's only really two bills in that account. It's covered. It's paid for. Now it just takes out of that account. And I don't have to worry about, okay, but I swear there was something I had to pay for. And what was it?
19: Exactly.
6: And then I've got the extra $12 and trying to do that whole checkbook balancing notion in one account. This was the digital envelope thing is far more appealing to me.
19: Oh, yeah. That's what I do. And that's what I've been doing for years and years and years. And it's very, like you said, very simple to set up. If you're, you know, with one of the big banks that charges you fees, you may want to look at some no fee options because it gives you more flexibility. You're not restricted with how many accounts you can have. And then you don't have to pay those monthly fees. And sometimes, too, it makes sense to even have, you know, accounts across different banks. I mean, I've got one day-to-day bank, and then I've got another bank where I have more of my savings accounts, a bit of a higher interest rate over there. But also, again, psychologically, behaviorally, it helps not seeing that money until, you know, I do my kind of my books, so to speak, or my finances every month and budgeting and all that kind of stuff. And it's out of sight, out of mind. So I don't think to ever, you know, withdraw money from those savings accounts that are usually for some specific purpose. And it's just a really great trick to kind of forget about money so you don't touch it, you know, especially if it's meant for savings. Or it doesn't just have to be savings like, you know, for a trip or something. It could be, you know, I've got lots of annual bills, you know, home and car insurance. It's once per year. We save money every month into a savings account. So when it's time to pay that bill, it's already been saved up all year. And I don't have to be like, oh, where am I going to get that money to pay that bill? I forgot. It's not a monthly expense. Having systems like that and automating them. So on payday or, you know, when you pay yourself, you're like, okay, this is what I have to do, or things automatically move to where they need to be. Then it's less mental strain for you and then less anxiety and worry about your finances, which then makes you have an overall better relationship with your money, because you're not, again, thinking of money as this negative thing that's restricting you or just, you know, kind of a burden.
6: How do you feel about taking this year's tax refund, putting it into the RSPs or mutual funds or something that returns? And then when you get next year's tax refund, right, like you start, then you start paying down portions of debt, everything else, and sort of paying it forward, if you will, to yourself. Is that something that you would consider?
19: Yeah, I mean, everyone is different. I did a segment for another media outlet, and I kept on trying to say, I can tell you what generally what's helpful, but every single person's situation is different. And so I do like to have kind of the sequence of kind of priorities for when you get a tax refund, being emergency fund first, then debt, then your investments, because your emergency fund is really important if you don't have that, because if you don't have that, easy to get into debt. And also, I know right now, top of mind, job security for a lot of people in a lot of different industries. This will give you some peace of mind to put that money in the savings account. Next, your high interest debts, credit cards, lines of credit, things that are, you know, affecting your cash flow and giving you a lot of anxiety. Let's then move money over there. And then once those are kind of taken care of, then we want to put that money back into our RRSP. Or if you have an FHSA, I would say prioritize the FHSA over your RRSP first.
6: Love it. JessicaMorehouse.com. You can go there. And Everything But Money is the book. 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
6: Good morning. It's 6 o'clock on Monday, May 11th. So we're looking at another sunny day. Highs to hit about 21 degrees, sitting at 10 right now. We'll get you a full weather forecast in a moment. Right now, the news begins, and we say good morning to Lisa Best.
7: I think we all heard it at 12:59 a.m. An amber alert went out. RCMP in northwestern B.C. canceled that province-wide amber alert for two missing children about 2 hours later. They didn't provide further details, but they did thank the public for their assistance. RCMP had said that the children were taken late Sunday from an address in northern B.C. in Terrace. They were headed eastbound, so away from Vancouver Island. Police believe the children were with a 37-year-old woman. Provincial Health Officer Dr. Bonnie Henry confirms 4 Canadians who were aboard that vessel involved in the hantavirus outbreak arrived in BC yesterday. Henry adds that all 4 remained asymptomatic and will be screened and assessed by local public health officials and taken to prearranged lodgings. They'll begin initial 3 weeks of self-isolation under daily monitoring by public health teams. Head of the press conference on the weekend, Henry said there was no point during their arrival or isolation period with the 4 individuals who'd be in contact with anyone in the public here. Henry had said it's a very challenging time for these 4, and the public health teams are committed to supporting them through the process. She says she understands that BC residents may be concerned about the presence of 4 people who may be under the effects of hantavirus, especially with the pandemic in mind. However, Henry reiterates that other experts across the globe have said in recent days that hantavirus does not spread in the same way. It is not considered a disease with pandemic potential. Meanwhile, a plane carrying the 17 Americans from the hantavirus-stricken ship arrived in Nebraska overnight. U.S. health officials are now saying 2 Americans and a woman from France have tested positive.
8: The cruise, which cost around $15,000 per person, traveled to some of the most remote islands in the world, including Tristan da Cunha, an island of about 200 people. British paratroopers parachuting onto that island with medics and supplies after a suspected case of hantavirus was confirmed there.
7: The ship is expected to sail back to Netherlands with 30 crew on board. That mainland collision over the weekend involving an airborne motorcycle getting tons of attention still on social media. The aftermath saw the bike precariously dangling from a traffic light standard above a busy road mid-afternoon Saturday. This happened on the border of Delta and Surrey. Police say the rider has serious but non-life-threatening injuries. The driver of the car was not injured. Fire crews had to bring in a crane to remove the suspended motorcycle from the light standard. Alarming summer temperatures could trigger a new bylaw locally to better protect BC renters. CFAX 1070's Koch Cotton has details.
9: As summers in Victoria continue to get hotter year on year, a potential new bylaw could provide renters with some relief. At a council meeting this week, councillors will urge the city to adopt either a new bylaw or change an existing one which would stop landlords from prohibiting cooling equipment. In addition, they will seek confirmation from the Minister of Housing that this new bylaw would not trigger renovictions or rent increases above the standard level. The initiative comes after the city of New Westminster designed their own cooling bylaw as temperatures continue to climb. Since the 2021 heat dome and the larger trend towards hotter summer temperatures due to climate change, cooling in rental apartments has become a significant concern for BC residents. The devastating 2021 heat dome caused 619 deaths in the province, 18 of which were in Greater Victoria, with many occurring in overheated homes. Public health investigations found that most deaths occurred indoors in private residences. Many victims were older adults living alone in apartments without cooling. And finally, that indoor temperatures in some buildings exceeded 35 degrees Celsius. Koch Cadden, CFAX 1070 News.
7: Global oil prices jumping overnight, stocks falling over concerns higher energy prices could slow the global economy.
10: Oil prices rising again after President Trump rejected Iran's response to a U.S. peace proposal. The president saying, "I have just read the response from Iran's so-called representatives. I don't like it. Totally unacceptable."
7: Locally, regular fuel prices across Greater Victoria gas stations stayed put more or less over the weekend, ranging right now from $2.079 to $2.239 a litre, depending what station you pop into. The average is about $2.20. The price for a litre of diesel, of course, substantially higher, $2.289 to $2.559 a litre. It's shaping up to be another tough year for summer job seekers as fewer companies open up temporary entry level or seasonal roles, given the economic uncertainties out there. Career counselor founder Laura Hambly says job seekers shouldn't just apply for job postings online. They should network with their community.
11: 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They don't know that you're looking for one. So you need to say that first of all.
7: Hambly says young people should talk to their neighbors, parents, friends, coaches, anyone in the community, and tell them that you are looking for a job. That is your news, 2605.
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6: Thanks, Lisa, and good morning. Thanks for joining us here as we get into Monday. Should be a sunny one with a few clouds, highs of 21 degrees. Right now we're sitting at 10. Let's talk CFAX 1070 Sports. So we'll start in hockey, where the Montreal Canadiens have found their offensive punch in the second round of the NHL playoffs. After dropping the opening game of the best of seven series to Buffalo, the Canadiens have outscored the Sabres 11-3. If you add up all the back-to-back wins to grab a 2-1 lead in the series, the Canadiens beat the Sabres 6-2 yesterday in Montreal to win two in a row for the first time in this year's postseason. We got the Anaheim Ducks visiting the Vegas Golden Knights. Sorry, beating the visiting Vegas Golden Knights 4-3 yesterday to even their second round best of seven NHL playoff series at 2 games apiece. And game 5 will be Tuesday in Las Vegas. Over to baseball, Tampa Bay Rays, who open up a 3-game road series against the Toronto Blue Jays today. Took over first place in the American League East yesterday with a 4-1 win over the Boston Red Sox. The Rays and the Yankees are the only AL East teams with records above 500. There are 2 NBA playoff games tonight, including one in Los Angeles, where the Lakers will be trying to avoid a sweep in their best-of-7 Western Conference semifinal series against the defending champion Oklahoma City Thunder. Elsewhere, Detroit Pistons will be aiming to take a 3-1 series lead in their Eastern Conference semifinal series when they visit the Cleveland Cavaliers. That's your CFAX Sports 2609.
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6: It's now 6:09 on this Monday, May 11th. We're taking a look at CFAX 1070 traffic and weather. Well, it's early, so not much in the way of volume delays out there. The West Shore commute into Victoria currently is clear as a bell, and we are seeing BC ferries as well with a 1 sail wait. Swartz Bay to Swanson, 7 o'clock sailing is full. The 8 is your next available vessel without a vehicle deck space left. Of course, foot passengers can still get on the 7. The weather forecast, mainly sunny day today. Highs of 21 degrees, cooler by the water per usual. A few clouds overnight, lows to 10. And then tomorrow, a mix of sun and cloud, and we see our first little chance of showers sort of later into the day tomorrow and into the evening hours. It's going to cloud over a little bit into the weekend after that, and we will see another small chance of showers kind of coming at us Thursday night into Friday. We see that chance of showers carrying into the weekend, so while not a major rain event, it does look like we do start to get into some possible just scattered showers once we hit sort of tomorrow evening and then on and off for the rest of the week and into the weekend. Right now, 10 degrees in Victoria. On the markets, let's take a look at how Friday closed as we await the opening bells for today. Here with that is Aaron Sousa.
25: The end of the last trading week saw Canada's main stock index finish in positive territory. Toronto's S&P TSX on Friday rose by 221 to 34,077. In New York, the Dow Jones inched up 12. The Nasdaq climbed by 440. In Tokyo this morning, the Nikkei lost 295, and the Hang Seng in Hong Kong ticked up 13 points. Our dollar is trading this morning at 73.15 U.S. A federal government bill that would criminalize sexual deepfakes will now include nearly nude images. This after experts warned the bill would likely not cover images created by Elon Musk's Grok chatbot that proliferated on his X platform. Canadian telecom leaders will gather in Toronto this week for the Canadian Telecom Summit. AI is expected to be top of mind. And this week, the Canadian Real Estate Association is to report its April home sales figures on Thursday. Statistics Canada will also give us an idea of how the country's economy fared in March. From the Canadian Press Business Desk, I'm Aaron Sousa.
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6: Good morning. Welcome to Monday. Thanks so much for joining us, making CFAX a part of your morning. We've got me, Ryan, and Lisa over here on the news desk. Hey, Lisa, good morning. How are you?
27: Good morning, Ryan.
6: There's a lot of things going on today, and we're going to get to some of this a little later this hour. Of course, we yesterday saw a news conference with Dr. Bonnie Henry.
27: Yes, we did.
6: The BC top medical health officer. It's been a while since we've sort of had one of these moments where the
0: Dr. Bonnie Henry news conference comes in
7: when the big guns come out.
0: Talking about some infectious disease that is happening. I think we all, I don't know, this is just me, but, you know, seeing that yesterday kind of got me some uncomfortable reminders of, you know, a few years ago when we were going through the COVID-19 pandemic.
7: And how it's actually a global world.
0: Yeah.
7: And how we can be affected by something that happens halfway around the world.
0: Yeah. And the reason we were, of course, hearing from her is because a plane carrying four Canadians was coming to BC, we learned yesterday. After she gave this news conference, just saying BC, she was saying British Columbia, but not any specific region, will be having these four Canadians who were on that cruise ship with the hantavirus.
7: Right.
0: And they'd be quarantining and isolating, and all the protocols were in place. Then some reporters discovered that the flight tracking website out there,
7: yep,
0: you could go and see this flight.
7: Of course.
0: Where did it go?
7: It's always there.
0: It came to Victoria.
7: Uh-huh.
0: So then all of a sudden it seemed very, very close. The story we'd been following halfway around the world on a cruise ship off the coast of Africa
7: came to nest here.
0: All of a sudden, here it was. That does sound alarming, but from everything we're hearing, one, they keep saying this is not a thing with pandemic potential. This spreads very differently than something like COVID-19. And it also is something that they are, you know, quarantining. So what do we need to be thinking about all of this? What do we need to know? Let's revisit some of what Dr. Bonnie Henry had to say yesterday, in case you missed it. If you were, you know, busy with your weekend and your Mother's Day and all that stuff, maybe this wasn't something top of mind. So coming up later this hour, a little bit on that and what we need to know.
7: Okay.
0: Well, while they're saying it's not alarming, it can't help but feel a little uncomfortable that it arrived in Victoria yesterday.
7: I just think that, you know, something happens halfway around the world, and when you think it doesn't affect you, there's always some kind of connection. Right. And of course, the connection came yesterday where we realized that, oh, these people are from here. Hantavirus doesn't spread that way. It's not COVID material. You think of Gene Hackman, his wife died of it, and he was in the house at the same time. So he did not catch hantavirus from her, you know, and they were living together. So it doesn't work the same way. But there's an ick factor to hantavirus as well. And the way I see it is a cruise ship where people paid $15,000 or so to take this luxury cruise is dealing with hantavirus. Company's going to have a hard time coming back from that one, I think.
0: Yeah. Well, that is a story we will track. And also, did you wake up at 1 in the morning last night?
7: 12:59. Good times.
0: There was an Amber Alert that went out. I'm assuming most of us got that alert. Interesting, because I was in bed. And obviously, it was 1 in the morning. And I have a smartwatch. I got a smartwatch.
7: Oh.
0: One of those Apple Watches.
7: That went too?
0: Well, for me, when I have my Apple Watch on, when my alarm goes off, even if it's just my wake-up alarm, it just buzzes my wrist. It doesn't make a noise. Right away, at least.
7: But that would be enough to wake you, something buzzing in your wrist.
0: So my wrist was buzzing, but my wife beside me doesn't have a smartwatch and has her regular old phone going, and so it starts going off with that alert, awful noise, which mean it's awful for a reason. It's there to wake you up.
7: It's supposed to,
0: and
7: it,
0: get
7: it
0: your
7: does,
0: attention.
7: It does the job.
0: So there's this noise going off. My wrist is buzzing. I kind of shot out of bed, not having any clue as to what was going on. How did it go for you?
7: I had the same kind of situation occur because I just got into sleep. So the first thing that went through my mind was tsunami.
0: Yeah, that's what you're thinking.
7: The first thing, before I even read it, I heard it, and I thought, gotta be a tsunami. Even though we didn't have the quake, because I just didn't think that Terrace RCMP was going to send an alert out that far. I'm not sure what the parameters of an alert are, obviously further than I expect them to be. The woman with the two children that was in question was apparently headed eastbound. So away from us. So
0: why Vancouver Island? Why did we have wake up at 1 in the morning? I guess it's something you might be asking yourselves. But for an update, though, if you did get that in the morning and you were wondering what happened, this Amber Alert that went out, it did get called off just a couple of hours later, just before 3 in the morning.
7: Correct.
0: Mountie said the children were taken late Sunday, were headed eastbound, like you said. But then the Amber Alert came down. I guess things resolved just a couple of hours later.
7: It's good.
0: Yeah.
7: That's good results. But, the question remains, Do we need an Amber Alert like that first thing in the morning when it may not be affecting us? Don't know. There's two sides to the story, right?
0: Yeah, for sure. Hey, what else is going on? Let's take a look at the headlines. 6:17, here's Lisa.
7: There was an earthquake, a 4 shaker recorded off the coast of northern BC. Earthquakes Canada said it struck around 3:45 yesterday afternoon at the depth of about 15 kilometers. It happened about 43 kilometers from a small village on the archipelago of Haudenosaunee. There's no reports of damage and none expected. The agency says quakes between a magnitude 3.5 and 5.4 often felt but rarely cause damage. MPs amending a bill criminalizing deepfakes to better respond to concerns about Elon Musk's Grok chatbot. The original bill banning non-consensual sharing of images showing the subject nude exposing themselves or having sex. Images created by Grok includes edits of photos of women to show them wearing see-through bikinis. And those may not have met the original bill standard. Those sorts of Grok-made images proliferated Musk's X platform at the beginning of this year. And OpenAI is being sued by the family of a mass shooting victim. In a federal lawsuit filed on Sunday, the widow of a man killed at Florida State University last year claims ChatGPT gave the shooter instructions on how to carry out a mass murder. OpenAI insists they're not to blame because their system only provided factual information. That's your news to 6:19.
0: Well, coming up next, there's this new creative space in Victoria hosting a woodworking for kids event. This space is called Sloyd Experience Canada. They teach a method aimed at helping youth refine their motor skills, be creative. There's cultural links to hands-on education methods from Scandinavia. So Sloyd founder Dylan Warnberg is going to join us in just a few moments to talk about this event and also just this shared space. We'll get into that. Then a little later in the hour as well, we will talk more about what we learned from Dr. Bonnie Henry about the hantavirus coming to Victoria in quarantine form. It's just that those four additional Canadian passengers from that cruise ship arrived in BC yesterday. We learned since then that Victoria is where the plane landed. What do we need to know about this? We will get into that later this hour. But first, some woodworking.
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0: CFAX at 70 traffic and weather text at 71010 says, in Mill Bay, it's 7 degrees and chilly, sunny with clouds early this morning. Thank you for the weather report out of Mill Bay. 7 degrees there. I'm seeing 10 degrees for some other parts of Greater Victoria as we get into this day. Eventually, we'll hit a high of 21 degrees and mainly sunny. Tomorrow, we're also going to be sunny in the day, highs of 22 degrees, but the clouds start to roll in as the day goes on tomorrow. And by the evening, we're into a chance of showers. And then just kind of cloudy for the rest of the week and into the weekend with a chance of showers kind of coming and going as the week goes on. So while maybe not a major rain event, some scattered May showers may be coming at us over the course of the week once we kind of hit later tomorrow. Now to the traffic. No problems on the roads, no crashes, no accidents. If you see anything, do text me at 71010. I'd love any updates if you have a sense of how the commute is going, but no problems right now. We do have a one-sail wait at 7 o'clock from Swartz Bay to Swanson at BC Ferries. 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
0: Well, the guest we were talking about just a few moments ago, we haven't been able to reach them yet, so we'll keep trying on the phone to reach out to the folks at Sloyd. But I did mention they have this event coming up for woodworking. It's a shared space in Victoria where they can do woodworking. And on May the 8th, which is this Friday, they have this thing called Sloyd Woodworking for Kids at Make Space. So Make Space is the shared space. So if you are curious and you've got a young person in your life who might be interested in trying out woodworking but doesn't have all the tools and expertise at home to learn from, well, this sounds like a thing to check out.
2: I think you nailed it on the tools and expertise.
0: Yeah.
2: Because sometimes you don't have the older generation around to teach you. And so how do you learn these things? How do you learn how to knit and crochet, and how do you learn how to cook things properly and not burn water?
0: Yeah.
2: All these things are things that we have to learn, and we usually learn them through extended families, but nowadays we're lucky if we have the nuclear, right?
0: Yeah.
2: With mother and father. So I think these kind of events are fantastic to have for kids, to show them that, yeah, you can work with sharp tools and things turn out well for you. You know, there's a safety aspect to it, but if you can, you know, work them around it at an earlier age, then they build such confidence. Like, look what I made you, right?
0: Yeah.
2: Did you do something like that as a kid, say in home ec or something?
0: Oh, yeah. Yeah, but I remember being a kid and whatever it was, yeah, whether it was woodworking or whatever, mm-hmm. just having made something,
2: right.
0: Like creating a thing, it could have been, you know, in hindsight, ugly, but you know, whatever. Just the fact that you made something, you took things that weren't this thing and then you made them into this thing and I did this. And yeah, it's a really empowering moment.
2: It doesn't change as an adult, you know.
0: No.
2: Because at Camosun, they have their woodworking course where, adults go in and they come out and they've made a table. Do you know of this course? You make you have a couple of options, but
0: okay.
2: you make a table, but it's nice. It's dovetailed. It's really fine wood. They spend a lot of time on it. And I work at Camosun. We teach

0: probably around 60, and they were so proud of what they had made, telling me all about it, so excited to be able to take this table home that they'd made. So you can't discredit something that you make with your own hands, like even when you cook for yourself. And it's like, wow, that recipe turned out. Go figure. I can cook. It really does build your confidence. So working with something like woodworking, I don't know how to use the tools, most of those tools. I don't understand how the different wood works. Like some of it's dense and some it's not as dense. And working with wood grain, how do you do that? So beyond making a fireplace, there's a lot to learn. Or, you know, a fire pit kind of thing and burning the wood. And I like the idea of doing this, especially with kids, because then they go from there and maybe we have more carpenters.
1: Yeah.
0: Hey. Which we could use.
1: Well, there you go. An event called Sloyd Woodworking for Kids at Makespace.
0: Nice.
1: Is the name of it all. It's this Friday. You can look it up. And now we'll see if we can reach the people behind it. Couldn't quite connect, but that's okay. Text her here at 71010 on the Amber Alert that woke a lot of folks up. Maybe you're waking up right now, tuning into the radio, going, what was that that made my phone yell at me at 12:59 in the morning?
0: Freak me out.
1: This texter says, I'm visiting my sister over on the Sunshine Coast from Victoria. I was out cold when the alert went off. I literally thought I was going to have a heart attack. I'm just grateful everybody is okay. And that sounds like the circumstance. If you were wondering, the update we're hearing is it did resolve. Like the Amber Alert is canceled now. If you're just waking up, it's around just before 3 in the morning.
0: 2 hours.
1: Yeah, it was only on for about 2 hours. It resolved in the middle of the night and it's over. But yeah, startled a lot of folks. And there's another texter with that experience.
0: Yeah, I think we get those two emotions simultaneously. We're annoyed, but at the same time, there's two children possibly in peril. So we want to make sure everybody's safe as well.
1: 6:30 News coming up next with Lisa. More of the top stories of the day. We'll also talk traffic and weather and see if we are going to get some rain later this week.
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1: Good morning, 6:30 on this Monday, May 11th. Today, looking sunny, highs of 21 degrees, right now around about 10 in Greater Victoria, but some clouds coming later this week and maybe even some showers. We'll take a look at the full forecast in a moment. Right now, the news begins. And here is Lisa Best.
0: Thank you. Four Canadians aboard that hantavirus ship are now back home in Victoria, BC. The ship docked in Spain's Canary Islands over the weekend. CTV's Jeremy Sharon has the latest information from health officials.
9: According to the Public Health Agency of Canada and Global Affairs, the four Canadians took a chartered flight to Bagotville, Quebec, then switched planes to get to an airport in BC. Saying in a statement, upon arrival in BC, the travelers will be assessed by local public health before leaving the airport

0: to stay at a predetermined location to self-isolate for a minimum of 21 days.
1: This is not another COVID, and the risk to the public is low.
2: We'll be hearing more on this in the coming days. The four apparently self-isolating and not in contact with the public locally. So far, two of the passengers among the 130 aboard the ship have tested positive for the virus. One of them is from France, the other from the U.S. Shaping up to be another tough summer for summer job seekers, as fewer companies open up temporary entry-level or seasonal roles, given the economic uncertainties that continue to circulate. Alexandra Teo of Indeed Canada says being creative with your resume can help you stand out from a pile of generic AI-spun versions.
3: Having a little quick video, like a 30 seconds, who I am, why I'm motivated, that's something I've seen companies as well react very, very positively with.
2: A slower job economy has disproportionately weighed on youth looking for work as the overall employment rate has remained elevated. The federal government bill that would criminalize sexual deepfakes will now incorporate nearly nude images.
4: MPs on the House of Commons Justice Committee recently made the amendment to the bill. The change comes after experts warned the bill would likely not cover many of the images created by Elon Musk's Grok chatbot, and that proliferated on his X platform. The original version of the bill would have criminalized the non-consensual sharing of images that show the subject nude. But experts said the images created by Grok, such as edits to photos of women to depict them wearing see-through bikinis, may not meet that standard. The bill must still make its way through the Senate before it becomes law. Karen Rebo, the Canadian Press.
2: In the U.S., the National Transportation Safety Board officials are gathering details on a Frontier Airlines evacuation after a plane hit a pedestrian in Denver.
5: The NTSB investigating that Frontier plane incident in Denver, where authorities say the aircraft killed a person who breached the airport fence and got onto the runway Friday night. You hear the pilot on ATC.com.
6: Tower Frontier 4345, we're stopping on the runway. We just hit somebody. We have an engine fire.
5: The plane en route to L.A., the pilot aborting takeoff.
6: There was an individual walking across the runway.
5: One engine on the wing, seen in pictures, severely damaged, caught fire, causing smoke on the plane and an emergency evacuation.
7: We've got smoke in the aircraft. We're going to evacuate on the runway.
5: Passengers taking to social media to complain about the slow pace of that evacuation off the plane and down that inflatable slide. The NTSB looking into that as well. Denver Airport reports 12 injuries. 5 people went to the hospital. I'm Julie Walker.
2: Well, as gas prices continue to climb, stateside Energy Secretary Chris Wright tells NBC that the Trump administration is open to temporarily suspending the federal gas tax stateside. Meanwhile, the president is blasting Tehran's response to U.S. proposal aimed at aiming the war, with Iran calling it totally unacceptable. Donald Trump is warning U.S. bombing could resume.
8: They are defeated, but that doesn't mean they're done. We could go in for 2 more weeks and do every single target.
2: And economists are skeptical of the financial windfall promises for cities hosting the World Cup. That includes, of course, many stateside, but also Vancouver and Toronto. The security costs alone are enormous.
9: We feel like that threat level is extremely high, especially in soft areas outside of the stadiums.
2: That's Homeland Security Secretary Mark Wayne Mullen. He says in Texas alone, taxpayers are expected to cover hundreds of millions of costs. He says expecting 5 million people around the world to show up in that region. And the Beatles are returning to one of their iconic sites with a new experience in London. The company founded the Beatles, Apple Corps, announcing today that it will open a 7-floor attraction at their early headquarters. The building is where the album Let It Be was recorded, on the rooftop and the site of their very last performance. That's your news to 6:35.
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13: Well, let's take a quick look at the weather before we do our CFAX 1070 sports. You're waking up into a clear, sunny day, a few clouds possible, and highs of 21 degrees. Right now we're sitting at 10 degrees, but we will be clouding over sometime later tomorrow, and a chance of showers shows up about then. But today, though, sunshine and dry is what you can expect. Over to CFAX 1070 Sports in the NHL playoffs. Montreal Canadiens finding their offensive punch in the second round of the NHL playoffs. After dropping the opening game of the best of seven series with Buffalo, the Canadiens have now outscored the Sabres 11-3 if you add up the last couple of games. In the back-to-back wins they saw, they've grabbed a 2-1 lead in the series. And yesterday, as part of that, the Canadiens beat the Sabres 6-2 in Montreal to win two in a row for the first time in this year's postseason. So Montreal Canadiens and Buffalo, that's how that series is shaping up. We've got the Anaheim Ducks beating the visiting Vegas Golden Knights 4-3 on Sunday to even the second round of their series at two games apiece. Game five for them going Tuesday in Las Vegas. And the NBA playoffs continuing. Tonight, we've got one game in Los Angeles where the Lakers will try to avoid a sweep in their best seven Western Conference semifinal series against the defending champion Oklahoma City Thunder. Elsewhere, the Detroit Pistons will be aiming to take a 3-1 series lead in their Eastern Conference semifinal series when they visit the Cleveland Cavaliers. And in baseball, Tampa Bay Rays opening a three-game road series against the Toronto Blue Jays today. The Rays took over first place in the American League East yesterday with a 4-1 win over the Boston Red Sox. The Rays and Yankees are now the only AL East teams with records above 500. And that is your CFAX 1070 Sports 2639.
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13: CFAX 1070 traffic and weather. Well, the roads are clear. No crashes or accidents. We got a one-sail way to BC Ferry. 7 o'clock is full. No vehicle deck space left there. The 8 o'clock is the next one with some vehicle deck space available. Now, with the roads looking good, let's just take a look at the weather a little more. I've had a couple of text messages about the weather that's coming at us because I was just remembering this coming weekend, of course, is the May long weekend, Victoria Day. And as this texter puts it, that's why we're seeing the weather forecast we are. The texter says, let me get there. If the weather has been hot and dry, just wait for a long weekend. It'll be cool and rainy for sure.
2: Wait, the weekend's not supposed to be, though. I'm looking at Saturday, Sunday. It looked pretty decent.
13: It's I'm looking at clouds with a chance of showers.
2: Oh, I like mine better.
13: So I've got, for full transparency, I'm looking at Environment Canada.
2: Mm-hmm.
13: The meteorologists with Environment Canada predicting clouds and a chance of showers kind of starting tomorrow night.
2: Okay.
13: We get the first little bit of it.
2: Right.
13: And it's just cloudy for Wednesday. Then okay. Thursday night, the chance of showers back into the forecast. And then it's there kind of on and off through the weekend.
2: Can it just get it out of its system?
13: Or maybe. It's long range stuff, right? Once you get... Wait a few days. We'll see if it changes.
2: Okay.
13: Victoria, it often does. But right now, the outlook for the weekend is maybe a bit of shower activity here and there.
2: All right.
13: And the reason why is because it's a long weekend. That's why. Because
2: Yeah, that's how we see it. And gas prices, have they gone up yet? Because that's the other thing that happens on long weekends.
13: The gas prices go up and the rain comes.
2: They don't need to go up any further, but here we are.
13: Yep.
2: Okay.
13: That's what's happening in your weather forecast. But right now, today, a sunny day and fairly pleasant. Got highs of 21 coming at us.
2: Beautiful.
13: Opening bells just ringing for North American stock markets. Here's how things closed at the end of last week. The S&P TSX was up on that final day of Friday by 221 points to 34,077. The Dow in New York was up 12 at the end of Friday to 49,609. The Canadian dollar at 73.2 cents U.S. in overseas trading. And the barrel of oil is at $96.98 U.S. a barrel, starting the week below $100.
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13: So glad you could join us and so glad that you text us at 71010 and join the conversations. This texter says, I have left my furnace thermostat set to auto and it's been coming on occasionally this morning.
2: Oh, yeah.
13: It is May, correct?
2: True.
13: Although, you know, I didn't find it that bad right now where I am. It's about 10 degrees here in Esquimalt.
2: But I scooted in. It was a tad chilly.
13: But you felt the chill yourself? Oh, yeah. Okay.
2: Yeah, there's a breeze. And it was 8 feeling like 5 or something like that down in Fairfield. So
13: yeah,
2: it was chilly.
13: So maybe that furnace still kicking on. When in the year do you decide it's just no longer furnace time?
2: I have rad, so I don't have a furnace.
13: Oh, that's true. Yeah.
2: I prefer that. It's ambient warm heat.
13: Just kind of
2: moisture.
13: Always there.
2: Yeah.
13: Oh, yeah. Actually, the radiator heat is really nice because get that moisture.
2: You can dry your laundry on it.
13: But no, I feel like it's definitely getting to the season where people would like to just turn off the furnace for the rest of the summer and be like, you know what? We don't need to bother with that.
2: Oh, and that is the thing. Is when did you turn your furnace off? When did you turn your heat off?
13: Yeah.
2: But that said, Koch Cotton did a really good story for us today about Vic Council looking at ways for people cooling themselves off in the summer. We talk about the extremes of heat and cold. That's of interest this week with Victoria Council. The fact that, basically stopping rental agencies from telling tenants, no, you can't have an air conditioner in your window or, I know many buildings just let people, especially after what we went through with the heat dome, a number of years back and, you know, it was deadly. So that's of interest this week. If you are renting and for some reason your building will not let you have, which would be strange, but nonetheless, Victoria Council is looking at that to say that, you know, sort of across the board, people are going to be allowed, if it's voted in, to be able to cool themselves off in what other way possible.
13: Hmm. Well, hey, that's something interesting to follow as we are expecting, of course, more warm weather.
2: Right.
13: Just not on the long weekend. That's the story there. Another thing people are asking about is the Amber Alert overnight,
2: yes.
13: Just before 1 a.m. This texter asking, good morning, jumping Jiminy, that alarm in the night. Now I'm wondering about the story behind the Amber Alert, not to be judgy, but more to learn from the emergency. Well, all we know so far is this was in Terrace, a couple of children involved. The vehicle that they were in, this minivan, was last seen heading east from Terrace, and within a couple of hours it had been resolved. So if you're just waking up and you're wondering what was that thing that woke me up in the middle of the night, mm-hmm. It was an Amber Alert. It has been resolved since. It was about 3 a.m. that whatever happened. And usually at this point, this is another thing to mention, because you might wonder, like, where are the rest of the details? Often once a situation like this is resolved and the children have been found and are okay,
2: right,
13: they tend to stop splashing around the information quite as much because it starts to become a bit of a private family matter. And
2: absolutely,
13: for the sake of the children, you don't necessarily want their names and their story and their personal situation,
2: agreed,
13: as discussed. So I think the important thing to know is that there's been a resolution.
2: Yes.
13: And that's kind of where that's at.
2: The fallout from that, though, is for as much as we are concerned, did we need that? if it was Terrace and they were headed eastbound.
13: Yeah.
2: That's the other question.
13: Yeah, did Vancouver Island need to get woken up at 1 in the morning is a question.
2: And when we do see that alert, the first thing I thought was possible tsunami. That's what I thought, that there was an earthquake elsewhere and there was a potential for a wave. So, yeah, they don't put them out very often, which is good because you had said earlier, it's a bit of a boy who cried wolf scenario.
13: Yeah,
2: if we get it too often, we're going to start to ignore it. And we don't get them that often, which is good. But is it particular to an area? I don't know. It is an amber alert. You know, when it's two children's lives possibly in peril, then maybe we should be woken at 1 a.m.
13: Yeah. Well, that's one of the stories we're following. The other thing is, yesterday we learned that the plane carrying 4 Canadians who were on the cruise ship that was affected by hantavirus, it arrived in Victoria yesterday. What do we need to know about that?
2: Not the hantavirus, just the plane.
13: The plane carrying the 4 people who were on the cruise ship.
2: Correct.
13: That had the hantavirus. These people are asymptomatic. And this is why I think it's important for us to kind of talk about what we do know about this, because that might have been an alarming thing to read as you were looking through your news feed overnight or listening to CFAX or whatever it was. So we're going to see what Dr. Bonnie Henry, the provincial health officer, had to say about this yesterday. That's coming up in a moment. But first, over to Lisa with the rest of the headlines.
2: Thank you. Good morning. FIFA banners and signage are starting to pop up in Vancouver and east of us in Toronto ahead of the World Cup kickoff next month. But firm figures around the cost and economic benefits of this event still remain murky. Jarrett Vaughan, an adjunct professor at UBC's Sauder School of Business, says it's nearly impossible to calculate the economic input of such an event, which he calls shocking due to how much is actually being spent. He says taxpayers should question government on how much they're willing to spend money, not knowing what the final price tag or the actual benefits are going to be. The latest World Cup cost for BC was provided by the province last June, which said the estimate jumped to between $532 million and $624 million. That's an increase of about 10% on 2024 estimates. Yes, RCMP in northwestern BC canceling a province-wide amber alert that woke most of us at 12:59 this morning. It was for 2 young children who went missing yesterday. RCMP said they didn't provide any more details, so thanked everyone for their assistance. Apparently, the children were in the company of a woman and were headed eastbound at the time. The alert out of Terrace was issued just before 1 a.m. and lifted just before 3 a.m. And in health news, since we're talking about children, the American Academy of Pediatrics is emphasizing the positive role that recess plays in children's lives. It issues an update on the matter the first time in 13 years. This follows studies that show the overall health of children is getting worse and recess time is getting shorter. The organization says recess is a temporary suspension of academic cognitive efforts to help maintain efficiency, concentration, and morale. It also offers an opportunity for kids to manage their stress and promote pro-social development. Also gives them some exercise rather than sitting at a desk. That's your news to 6:49.
13: 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If you see a problem out there, crash or accident, let me know at 7:10:10.
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13: CFAX 1070 traffic and weather. It is 6:51 on Monday morning. The commute is looking very light right now. Not much in the way of traffic volume from the west shore into Victoria or on any of our other major routes, Malahat, Pat Bay Highway. They're all looking clear right now. No crashes or accidents. If you see anything, do text me at 71010. There's a one sail way to BC Ferries. 7 o'clock is full. The 8 is next with some vehicle deck space left. And in the weather, we're looking at sun and a few clouds today. Highs of 21 degrees. A few clouds overnight, lows to 10. A few clouds tomorrow, but turning into a lot of clouds by the end of the day. And there's a chance of showers by overnight tomorrow into Wednesday. And then after that, it's just kind of cloudy for the most part for the rest of the week, kind of Wednesday onwards, with a chance of showers back as of about Thursday and into the weekend. It is the Victoria Day long weekend. We'll see if those showers do materialize. That's some long-range forecast stuff, but right now it does look like there could be some scattered showers here and there. For the temperatures right now, if you are in the Langford area, I'm seeing 8 degrees, and it's 10 degrees in Oak Bay.
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13: Okay, let's get into this now. BC's top doctor saying health officials are taking every measure to minimize or eliminate the risk to the public after four Canadians who were stuck on that cruise ship at the center of the Hantavirus outbreak have returned to BC. Now, the health officials said BC. We've learned from flight tracking data that the plane that left a military base, went from the Canary Islands off the cruise ship to Bagotville, Quebec, then another chartered flight left and arrived in Victoria. So the Victoria thing might have people wondering, oh, well, all of a sudden this sounds a lot more close to home. So what do we need to know? Right. This is what Dr. Bonnie Henry said yesterday in a news conference.
3: So I'm here to talk about what's happening with respect to the outbreak of an unusual strain of hantavirus that we're seeing unfold before us. And I want to begin by acknowledging that the news like this understandably causes concern. I certainly felt it myself when we heard those first reports, and particularly given the experiences we all went through in 2020 and since then with the COVID-19 pandemic. And I would say that most of us have not fully recovered from everything we went through. But it is very important to be clear. Hantavirus is very different. It is not a respiratory virus that spreads as easily as COVID-19 or influenza or measles, which is another one that we're, of course, been seeing lately. It doesn't spread in the same way, and it's not considered a disease with pandemic potential. Having said that, it is very concerning for the people that have been involved, particularly on board the MV Hondius. And so that is what we're concerned about today. There were six Canadians that we know were aboard the MV Hondius. Two have already returned home to Canada and, as you know, are currently isolating in Ontario. Today, May 10th, the four remaining Canadians are expected to arrive sometime later today in British Columbia via a chartered flight accompanied by a Public Health Agency of Canada quarantine officer. At this time, we've been in contact and we know that the returning Canadians, none of them are showing any symptoms of this illness or any illness, which is good news. When they arrive in British Columbia, they will be screened and assessed again, and we'll do a handover with the quarantine officer by our local public health officials, who will then provide them with direction on all of the required public health measures, including the requirements for self-isolation and monitoring.
13: That again, Dr. Bonnie Henry, yesterday, so she was mentioning that this was coming, but now it's happened, because that was yesterday that she was speaking, and she did mention there'll be another update later today, mm-hmm. but I think some of the key takeaways there, and we've heard this before from other health officials, that it's not a disease that they expect to have pandemic potential. I think that was the term she just used there.
2: Right.
13: It doesn't spread the same way as something like COVID did, so it's not like we're worried about it in that sense, but that said, they still have apparently taken these Canadians that arrived in Victoria and escorted them to some kind of quarantine location. I think they're all quarantining in something different, or they didn't really say exactly. No. They didn't want to get into the individual specifics about these individuals, and we don't even really know exactly where they are, other than that the plane landed in Victoria.
2: Right.
13: So, I mean, you'd assume that somewhere in the vicinity, but
2: lots of places you can sequester yourself away.
13: Yeah.
2: And so they obviously had it all worked. They landed in Bagotville, probably the military base first.
13: Yeah.
2: So what I unpack from this, what I find really interesting is how hair trigger our pandemic responses.
13: Just how it feels, yeah.
2: And we're not there yet. Because it's already happened once to us, that's all we needed, where the world gets locked down, we are very alert to anything icky like this. And hantavirus does not spread like this. It doesn't spread person to person. It's not that kind of virus, by and large. I'm not a medical official, but from the research I've done on it, you can catch it, but it's usually from rodent droppings.
13: Yeah.
2: It's not person to person.
13: Exactly. So. And what makes this one weird is that they think it might have on this cruise ship, but in very close contact.
2: Right.
13: Not necessarily
2: someone brought. And the thing is, I believe the elderly couple that unfortunately succumbed to this, that had already gotten off the boat, they believe that they actually may have boarded ill. You know, you wouldn't realize it's flu-like symptoms. So they may have boarded not feeling well.
13: Yeah, because the incubation period's so long. Yeah,
2: correct. So they maybe brought it on board. Maybe they were at a farm. Maybe, I mean, mice are everywhere, let's face it. But whether you come in contact with them to that extent where you actually catch something like that. And there's also the ick factor to a cruise ship where people pay $15,000 for this cruise to go to remote islands and to live in luxury for, X amount of weeks, has something like this as a breakout. So, cruise ships right now, cruise lines are under scrutiny for their cleanliness and hygiene. And I don't think any of them are doing anything necessarily wrong. I think they're probably following strict protocol. But the average passenger looks at it, because we're actually getting texts from people saying, cruising, no, that's not for me. Well, cruise ships have very, very strict protocol because they don't want people getting sick. And here's a case of possibly someone bringing it on board and then the whole thing unravels.
13: Yeah, well, we'll continue following it, and another update from BC medical officials expected later today with just how this is going as it sort of hits a little closer to home with this plane arriving in Victoria. Texter at 71010 says, I feel like this virus must have a mutation to become communicable because the cruise ship was rat-free. Well, yeah, no, and just on that, just for people who want to know, as far as I can tell from their tracing, they don't think this happened on the ship.
2: Right.
13: They think that the people got sick elsewhere.
2: Beforehand.
13: But like Lisa said, the incubation period was so long that by the time they started to feel it, that's when they were on the ship.
2: Right.
13: And then in some weird freak thing, with some close quarter contact, it might have done a little human-to-human spread, which is very unusual.
2: Because it was the Andes version.
13: Yeah, this other version of hantavirus.
2: Mm-hmm.
13: So there's a lot of factors here. But again, Dr. Bonnie Henry saying it's not something that spreads like a respiratory illness like COVID. So they don't think has a pandemic potential. But
2: right.
13: Still, these four Canadians that arrived in Victoria yesterday are quarantining and under surveillance from health officials as they go through all the proper procedures to try to minimize any risk.
2: Right.
13: But that is where the story sits right now, and we'll keep you posted on any updates. 7 o'clock news is next.
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13: Good morning. It's 7:02 on Monday, May 11th. Some sunshine on the way today. 10 degrees right now around Greater Victoria. Full forecast to come, but right now the news begins. Here is Lisa Best.
2: Good morning. Thank you, Ryan. There may be a solution for balancing additional bus service to Victoria International Airport with the needs of residents on the Saanich Peninsula. CFAX 1070's Josh Hilden brings you details.
29: Victoria Transit staff will present commissioners with three options to consider when they meet this Tuesday. One would maintain the status quo until expansion funding becomes available. Another would pilot diverting Route 72 for 1 to 2 years to serve the airport, adding about 10 minutes to the trip and eliminating Route 88. A third hybrid option would see select early morning and late night trips on Route 72 serve the airport, while Routes 88 and 87 continue providing daytime service. Staff say the hybrid option would also be cost neutral, with additional service hours coming from elsewhere in the system through increased use of double-decker buses. Josh Hilden, CFAX 1070 News.
2: Higher summer temperatures on the way could trigger new bylaw to better protect local renters. CFAX 1070's Koch Cotton has details.
30: As summers in Victoria continue to get hotter year on year, a potential new bylaw could provide renters with some relief. At a council meeting this week, councillors will urge the city to adopt either a new bylaw or change an existing one which would stop landlords from prohibiting cooling equipment. In addition, they will seek confirmation from the Minister of Housing that this new bylaw would not trigger rent evictions or rent increases above the standard level. The initiative comes after the City of New Westminster designed their own cooling bylaw as temperatures continue to climb. Since the 2021 heat dome and the larger trend towards hotter summer temperatures due to climate change, cooling in rental apartments has become a significant concern for BC residents. This devastating 2021 heat dome caused 619 deaths in the province, 18 of which were in Greater Victoria, with many occurring in overheated homes. Public health investigations found that most deaths occurred indoors in private residences. Many victims were older adults living alone in apartments without cooling. And finally, that indoor temperatures in some buildings exceeded 35 degrees Celsius. Koch Cadden, CFAX 1070 News.
2: The U.S. president rejecting Iran's latest proposal to end the war, sending oil prices climbing again overnight, even though our prices at the pumps so far staying pat. Here's ABC News Chief Washington correspondent John Carl.
31: There had been hope for an agreement to reopen the Strait of Hormuz for 30 days to allow negotiations on a long-term deal. But now, the path forward is unclear. Last week, President Trump, citing progress on U.S.-Iran negotiations, abruptly paused Operation Project Freedom, planned to provide U.S. military protection to commercial ships through the Strait of Hormuz.
2: The Iranian Foreign Ministry says the U.S. is, quote, insisting on one-sided views and making unreasonable demands. Locally, gas prices across Greater Victoria ranging from 208 to 224 liter for regular, for diesel a bit more, 229 to 256. That's your news to 705.
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13: Thanks, Lisa. We've got a sunny day in store today, but clouds are arriving later tomorrow and maybe some scattered showers on and off through the rest of the week. We'll get a full look at that weather forecast in just a moment. But right now, over to the CFAX 1070 Sports, where big one for the Montreal Canadiens. They have now taken a 2-1 lead in their second round playoff series against the Buffalo Sabres. The Canadiens won 6-2 in Game 3 before rocking a home crowd as snake-bitten winger Cole Caulfield scored his second of the postseason, and he was happy to break a 5-game goal drought.
16: It feels good, but, the team's been winning, and, guys have been stepping up, and that's really big for me, and just trying to be a good teammate and do what I can do to help the team win.
13: The Canadiens will have their chance to take a 3-1 lead in Game 4 tomorrow night at the Bell Center. What else is going on in the playoffs? Well, the Anaheim Ducks beat the visiting Vegas Golden Knights 4-3 yesterday to even the second-round best-of-seven series at 2 games apiece. Game 5 for those two teams will be in Las Vegas on Tuesday. Tampa Bay Rays open up a 3-game road series against the Toronto Blue Jays today, and the Rays took over first place in the American League East on Sunday with a 4-1 win over the Boston Red Sox. Chicago White Sox down the Seattle Mariners 2-1 yesterday. In the NBA, a couple of playoff games tonight, one in Los Angeles. The Lakers will try to avoid a sweep of their best of seven Western Conference semifinal series against the defending champion Oklahoma City Thunder. And the Detroit Pistons will take on Cleveland Cavaliers. Pistons aiming to take a 3-1 series lead in that series if they can pull off the win. That is your CFAX 1070 Sports 2708.
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13: CFAX 1070 traffic and weather. No crashes to report at this time. I do have some road work to mention. Blanchard, around about Bay Street, the northbound Blanchard Street lanes will be reduced to one lane from Bay to Hillside as some paving work is going on there. So watch out for possible delays again. That's northbound today. And it'll be all through the week, actually, northbound on Blanchard between Bay and Hillside. No crashes, no accidents, no other major issues, no sailing waits at BC Ferries. The 8 o'clock sailing is next. Lots of room left for vehicles as well as foot passengers. In the weather, mainly sunny today. Highs of 21. It's a little cooler by the water, but a pretty decent day. A few clouds tonight, lows down to 10, but then tomorrow we start with some sunshine. We eventually cloud over and get to a chance of showers by later into the day, either into the afternoon or evening. Not necessarily a major rain event expected, but a chance of scattered showers across the greater Victoria area for that ending of the day yesterday. Then for Wednesday, it's cloudy. For Thursday, we might see some showers again in the evening or overnight Thursday into Friday, and then that kind of continues through the long weekend. Clouds with a chance of showers is the long-range forecast right now as we look ahead to the Victoria Day long weekend. Here are the temperatures we see right now. If you are in downtown Victoria, we've got a temperature of 10 degrees right now. Same at the Victoria International Airport, where it's 10 degrees. Getting that first look at the markets. How are things shaping up on this Monday morning? S&P TSX has started the day up 197 points to 34,274. The Dow in New York is up 42 to 49,651. The NASDAQ has dropped 21 points down to 26,225. Canadian dollar at 73.2 cents US, and that barrel of oil up a dollar to $96.47 US. You get
27: me going. The best way to start an island morning. Ryan and Lisa on CFAX 1070.
13: Well, this texter here at 71010 is thinking exactly like I was. Mm-hmm. Here's the text. Okay. Hey, Ryan or Lisa, could you explain how a motorcycle could hang from traffic lights near Delta after a BC collision in Vancouver? Just saw this on my social media feed. Well, texter, I was having the same thought when I saw that story over the weekend coming out of Vancouver. The sight of a motorcycle literally hanging from, like, right beside where the traffic light is above an intersection. And you think, how could this happen? Right. And the first thing I thought was, I got to talk to Lisa about this. What did you think as you saw that over the weekend, Lisa?
2: Well, I had two thoughts. I figured what happened. Like, I'm not on the scene investigating this, obviously. The car turned left in front of the motorcyclist. So a couple of things could have happened. Could have been a stale green where the motorcyclist was sort of running for the light and the car was turning left in front of them. But the car was definitely turning left. So unless the light was red, the car's in the wrong. However, the motorcyclist may have been speeding. Don't know. As usual with the motorcyclist, we get the worst of it. So the motorcyclist is in hospital with serious injuries. The driver of the car was pretty much unhurt. What happens in a situation like that is if the bike hits a certain way, it will go airborne, possibly flip over. I have a feeling, though, that that happened, depending on the speed, that the last thing you do is let go of the grips. It's just, you just hang on. It's what your lizard brain kicks in. So,
13: and that's, the grips are also where the throttle is,
2: well,
13: right?
2: That's the thing. So if the rider jacked the throttle, then that would sort of create this Uber wheelie effect. Mm. And that could have pushed it. The car would have acted sort of like a ramp.
13: So it kind of basically jumped the car.
2: Yeah, well, yeah, the car would act like a ramp and go that high. The fact that it went that high, I don't know if the rider held on that whole time, but it had to have been terrifying, really. That's terrifying. And the majority of collisions involving vehicles of any sort and motorcyclists happen at intersections. So there's a classic case of car turned left, motorcyclist for whatever reason wasn't ready for that, and that was the outcome.
13: It was just wild, though, to see this picture. And by the way, if you know the area, this was in Delta on the mainland. Scott Road was the road that it happened on. It's Saturday around 3 o'clock. And yeah, the aftermath, you just see these images of, down below, there's a bunch of, you know, police officers and police tape as they investigate the collision. But then up above, hanging off of a traffic light pole.
2: The motorcycle mobile, calling it.
13: Yeah. It looks like somebody staged it because it doesn't look real.
2: Right. But actually, it looks like a stunt bike.
13: And this texter at 71010 says, I thought it was, the graduating UBC engineers, because because those guys are always hanging Volkswagens off of bridges.
2: Oh, good point. Yeah.
13: it almost looks like it was staged, but no, like, and I think what you're saying kind of makes sense.
2: Yeah.
13: If they use the car as a ramp, if the rider.
2: Not on purpose.
13: Not on purpose. Yeah. Because of the crash and the driver held onto the throttle a little too tight. And
2: as the rider does, as we do. We hang on. It's just, you try to stop it from happening. It's like your lizard brain takes over and you'll do whatever you can to stop what you're seeing, unfold in front of you from happening. So they would have held on for how long? I don't know. And the rider is in serious condition, so hopefully they make a full recovery. That's the main thing. Fire crews had to bring their crane in to get the bike down, because that's a heavy piece of equipment to bring down too from a light standard. You could see the light standard sort of buckling underneath it from the weight of the bike. But had that dropped, it could have been a lot worse too, because it may have dropped on the vehicle or onto someone below. So, all in all, I think everybody's pretty lucky in this. But again, this is Motorcycle Safety Awareness Month.
13: Of all months for this to happen,
2: right?
13: Yeah. It happens during that.
2: To be aware of motorcyclists, don't step in front of bikes, which as I had on the weekend, pedestrian walked right in front of me.
13: Well, actually, tell us your story coming up in a few minutes, because I'd love to hear what you experienced. We should take a break, though, and get to the news headlines. But let's hear you might not have been hanging off of light poles, Lisa, but you had your own motorcycle incident. So we'll get to that in just a few moments. Oh, by the way, the motorcycle rider was okay. He was hurt, but not life-threatening.
2: He's in serious condition, so.
13: Yeah, but he wasn't dead, which is nice.
2: That's always positive.
13: It's positive. But there you go. That was the line was, the motorcycle rider sustained serious but non-life-threatening injuries and was transported to the hospital. We'll have more on motorcycle safety in a moment. But first, here are the headlines with Lisa.
2: We'll talk hantavirus safety. BC Health Officer Dr. Bonnie Henry says she understands everyone's concern about this virus. Two Canadians, of course, evacuated from the cruise ship are at the center of the outbreak, and they're now quarantined being monitored here in Victoria. Henry says her stomach did clench when she first heard about the outbreak, but points out hantavirus doesn't spread like COVID. She says other experts say hantavirus is not considered a disease with pandemic potential. U.S. President rejecting Iran's latest proposal to end the war. That sent oil prices climbing again overnight, making an already shaky ceasefire even more fragile. China's Iran's biggest buyer of sanctioned crude oil, which gives Beijing extra leverage. Young people facing tough summer labor market woes. Easiest, most common way to look for a job, posting online, but experts recommend talking to people too. Career Canada Counseling Laura Hambley says networking still stands out as number one. That's your news to 717.
13: Coming up next, maybe you heard this in the news just before the weekend. The federal conservatives raising the alarm about the snowbirds. Could the snowbirds, Canada's, aerobatic a team that does all those tricks above us here in Canada all year round, could they be going away? That is what we're hearing from Conservative Member of Parliament for Cowichan and Malahat Langford, Jeff Kibble, who's joining us in just a moment to talk more about this, why this is a thing we're worried about. We're going to get into that in just a moment, right after traffic and weather.
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13: CFAX 1070 traffic and weather. 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On the roads, no crashes or accidents at this time. We do have some paving work happening on Blanchard northbound between Hillside and Bay. Watch out for slowdowns there for that paving work, which will be ongoing all week long. No sailing weights at BC Ferries. For the weather, it is a sunny day today, highs up to 21 degrees. We're at about 11 now, just got a little warmer at the Victoria International Airport is the official temperature. A bit cooler in some places by the water. For the tonight forecast, it's a few clouds, lows to 10. For tomorrow, it's a mix of sun and cloud to start, but some shower activity could be with us later into the day tomorrow and overnight, and then through the whole rest of the weekend into the weekend, just sort of scattered showers possible here and there.
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13: So, the Snowbirds, could 2026 be our last chance to see the Royal Canadian Air Force's iconic Snowbirds aerobatic team, at least for the time being? That is one of the things that's being brought up by some federal conservatives who have taken a look at some information and are mentioning that that could be a case facing us. So let's find out more. Conservative MP for Couch and Malahat Langford, Jeff Kibble, joining us on the line to talk more about this. Sir, how you doing?
8: Very good, thank you. Always glad to be back on Vancouver Island, perhaps the most beautiful part of Canada I've ever been to.
13: Yeah, and especially when you go away. It's always getting off the plane back in BC, and you know, for me in Victoria, when I get back after being somewhere else, and you just breathe the air in, and you go, ah, okay, this really is the best place in the world.
8: Yeah, that's an understatement. You step off the plane, and the air is fresh and sweet, and it's warm and embracing, and I mean, we truly live in one of the most beautiful parts of the world. But let's talk about the Snowbirds. MP Fraser Tolmie from Moose Jaw brought this up, and we've been hearing rumors and lots of them. Even the air shows are saying that the Snowbirds are not being booked next year, and that this seems to be their last year flying in Canada. They've been around for over 50 years, and they're an icon. They're legends of Canada, and they represent Canadian unity, Canadian pride, and at a time like this, we need that, and canceling them is just unacceptable.
13: So let's put together what information is coming out, because it's not like the federal government or the military have come out and said, hey, we're canceling the Snowbirds. But what you're noticing, I guess the first stage there is that there are no bookings into next year, which seems odd. Is that what was the first red flag?
8: That is. And you know, MP Tolmie's from Moose Jaw, where the squadron operates. And they're hearing this information, and you know, there is no replacement, and they have been updated and made safe till 2030, and the government has had years to plan replacements, and nothing, and now it seems like this is going to be their last season, and it's really unacceptable that they have not come up with a plan to replace them and keep the team flying and representing all that is great about Canada in the air, across our skies, across the country.
13: Now, again, no official statement from the federal government, but there was, I think, National Defense Minister David McGuinty getting asked a question by the media a few days ago, and his line seemed to be something along the lines of, you know, the Snowbirds will continue air demonstrations with their Tudor fleet for as long as it's feasible and safe, although he didn't give any kind of timeline for that. Do you feel like they're opening the door to, I don't know, change? I'm trying to get a sense of where this is going and how the government is handling this, and why we haven't heard more from them if this is a serious concern.
8: Yeah, they were caught off guard when we announced this information, and they simply did not have a plan. So they're giving an illusionary type statement that doesn't really say anything, but you know, they're just saying, well, it's viably safe, and you know, but they're not really giving you hard specific facts. But the hard specific fact we'll give you now is they just simply have not come up with a plan to replace them. They've known for many, many years. I mean, they, a few years back, they did upgrades to keep them flying and airworthy until 2030, and still have not come up with a plan. So, you know, this is unacceptable. And I'll give you a really good example. I don't know if you know George Brewster. He's a 103-year-old fighter pilot, flew in World War II, and I helped arrange just a few days ago. He got in a little private plane and flew up to Comox, landed on the tarmac, and met with the snowbird teams on the ramp. And while they're training up there, and he got a tour with them, met all the pilots. And this is an iconic Canadian moment where a hero from the past, from World War II, is meeting our current modern-day fighter pilots as they're training. This is what makes Canada great, and this is what, you know, keeps our national pride and our history and our Air Force glowing. So this is the type of thing that we're going to be losing out on because they failed to plan.
13: And the Tudor jets that we use for the Snowbirds, they were built in the 1960s, right?
8: They were, yeah.
13: Yeah, so they're getting a little long in the tooth. So is that part of it? And I guess what you're saying is we should be finding, or should have already started finding, a replacement for these?
8: Yeah, absolutely. You know, the safety of the pilots and the team is paramount, of course. And there have been extensions made, and right now they're deemed airworthy till 2030. They're safe to fly. You know, it is a dangerous activity, but they're safe to fly till 2030. And the government has known for years, 10 years, they've been making announcements that they're going to discuss looking at, or come up with this, or come up with that. Or so it's not a surprise to them, and they failed really to plan. And so they're providing this illusion that they're supporting the military, and here they are. They've completely pooched it on this, and so they come out in question period, and they say, well, we're not sure, we don't know, we're going to pause them. The fact is that we need to keep the Snowbirds team flying in its current configuration until they can come up with a

0: paused for a period of 5 years. And would that, I guess, again, I'm asking you, and you're not the government, so I know this is not a fair question for you, but would the idea be that that buys them time to find some replacement jet? Is that what you think they might be trying to do?
1: This is all an illusion. They're saying viable and pause and we're not sure and this is important. They need to come up with this and present Canadians with a plan of how they're going to keep the snowbirds flying and keep these Canadian ambassadors that do work all over the world, by the way, and representing Canada around the world. They need to keep them in the air. So they have no plan. They've been caught with their pants down and we're calling them out. And that's not just this. There's many illusions that the Liberal government is presenting where they're saying, hey, we're doing this or we're doing that. And it turns out it's not true. They announced 20% pay raises for the military and they're saying, you know, this is, sounds all great and everybody thinks that's great. But what they don't say is that they're cutting back other benefits, overseas postings and housing benefits. And the pay for 20% is only for the lower ranks, not the higher up ranks. And so the net result of what's actually happening, and I'm getting phone calls all the time, people's pay is going down. Their net pay is going down because of all the benefits they're taking away. They say one thing, they do the opposite. It's an illusion. They say one thing about the snowbirds, and they say viable and maybe, and we're not sure, but they need to come up with an actual plan that's going to work.
0: Well, that is the story from Jeff Kibble. He is local Conservative MP representing Cowichan, Malahat, Langford. And are the snowbirds at risk of going away? Sure sounds like it from the evidence you've got here. Thank you so much for telling us the story.
1: Thanks very much. Always appreciate talking. And hopefully we can talk again soon about some other very important issues.
0: Yeah, sure. I'd love to. Let's get that set up. We'll talk again soon. But in the meantime, we got to let you go because the 7:30 news is next on CFAX 1070. But yeah, how do you feel about the idea that the snowbirds might be going away? This texter says, yikes, snowbirds are part of building national pride. What symbol will we have for national pride in its place? Good questions. We'll keep talking about it. Right now, the 7:30 news is next.
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0: Good morning. It is 7:31 on this Monday, May the 11th. Sun and cloud today, maybe more on the sunny side. Highs of 21 degrees expected. 11 right now. The full forecast to come right now. The news begins, and here is Lisa Best.
10: Thank you, Ryan. Good morning. After we all got the alarm at 12:59 this morning, RCMP in northwestern BC have cancelled a province-wide amber alert. It was issued for two children. That alert cancelled about 2 hours later in the 3 o'clock hour. They didn't provide any further details, but did thank people for their assistance. They say the children were taken late Sunday from an address in Terrace and were apparently headed eastbound. The children believed to be in the company of a woman.

0: Provincial Health Officer Dr. Bonnie Henry confirms four Canadians who are aboard a vessel involved in the hantavirus outbreak in the Atlantic arrived in BC yesterday in Victoria. Henry added that all four remain asymptomatic, will be screened and assessed by local public health officials and taken directly to safe pre-arranged lodgings where they'll begin a three-week initial self-isolation period under daily monitoring by public health teams. Ahead of the press conference yesterday, Henry insisted that at no point during their arrival or isolation period were the four in contact with the public. Henry says it's a very challenging time for these four Canadians, and public health teams are committed to support them through the process. She says she understands that BC residents may be concerned about the presence of the four in the province, especially post-COVID-19 pandemic, where she reiterates what other experts have said as well, that hantavirus does not spread in the same way that COVID does. Victoria councillors, city councillors focused on summer heat this week, adopting or changing an existing bylaw that would stop landlords from prohibiting cooling equipment. In addition, they will seek confirmation from the Minister of Housing that this new bylaw would not trigger rent evictions or rent increase above the standard level. The initiative comes after the City of New Westminster designed their own cooling bylaw. As the temperatures continue to climb, we get hotter and hotter summers. On that note, Southern California facing triple-digit heat and fire danger today. Highs are expected to be at least in the 80s, 90s Fahrenheit. Some inland temperatures could be 100 degrees. Vegas is supposed to be 41 Celsius today. The National Weather Service says today will be the hottest day of the week stateside. A mainline collision over the weekend getting lots of traction online. An airborne motorcycle. On social media, the aftermath saw the bike precariously dangling from a traffic light above the busy road mid-afternoon Saturday. This happened on the border of Surrey and Delta. Police say the rider has serious but non-life-threatening injuries. The driver of the car involved was not injured. Fire crews actually had to bring a crane in to remove the suspended motorcycle dangling from the light standard. Global oil prices jumping overnight, stocks falling over concerns of higher energy prices that could slow the global economy.
1: Oil prices rising again after President Trump rejected Iran's response to a U.S. peace proposal. The president saying, "I have just read the response from Iran's so-called representatives. I don't like it. Totally unacceptable."
0: Regular fuel prices across Greater Victoria stations stayed pat over the weekend. Regular fuel, 208 to 224 a litre. The diesel, of course, much more, 230 pretty much to 256. Shaping up to be another tough summer for job seekers. Fewer companies opening up temporary entry-level or seasonal roles, given economic uncertainties. Canada Career Counseling founder Laura Hambly says job seekers shouldn't just apply for postings online. They should also be networking heavily through their community.
2: You're breaking into different networks, and people are aware that you're looking, because sometimes if you don't say it, people might assume that you don't need a job, or you're not looking for one, or maybe you're doing summer school. They don't know that you're looking for one, so you need to say that first of all.
0: Hambly says young people should talk to their neighbors, parents, friends, coaches, anyone in the community, and tell them that, hey, I'm looking for work. And if you're looking for fun, there's another pickleball hub in Victoria. The city unveiling the new facility at Topaz Park, yes, on Friday, includes 11 dedicated courts with permanent nets, fencing and shade structure, as well as lighting for evening play. Kind of fun. That's one more court than Beacon Hill, Central Oaklands, and Barnard Park all have combined. Topaz also now has improved pathways to the park, an updated outdoor fitness area, a youth-focused gathering space with bike racks, a misting station for warm days, and accessible seating as well. Topaz Park, of course, the site of the 163rd Highland Games this coming weekend for the May long weekend. That's your news to 736.
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5: Thank you, Lisa. Good morning. Welcome to Monday, a sunny one today. Highs eventually to hit 21 degrees, right now 11. In CFAX 1070 Sports, let's talk hockey. Montreal Canadiens have taken a 2-1 series lead in their second round playoff series against the Buffalo Sabres. The Canadiens won 6-2 in Game 3 yesterday before a rocking home crowd as goalie Jacob Dubashta continued his stellar play with 26 saves. It's quickly becoming the spring of Dubashta, and he says he's just being himself out there.
6: I'm not a hero. I'm just me. I'm just a goofy goalie who tries to stop pucks. And trust me, I don't call myself a hero. I will go home, eat, watch Game of Thrones, and go to bed. I don't think that's anything heroic.
5: That's a good post-game routine. Anyways, Canadians will have their chance to take a 3-1 lead in Game 4 tomorrow night at the Bell Center. Elsewhere in the playoffs, the Anaheim Ducks beat the visiting Vegas Golden Knights 4-3 to even the second round best of seven NHL playoff series there at two games apiece. Game five for them will be tomorrow in Las Vegas. Tampa Bay Rays and the Toronto Blue Jays are going at it as of today. They're going to start a series up. And heading into this, the Jays took over first place in the American League East with a 4-1 win over the Boston Red Sox yesterday. The Rays and the Yankees, the only AL East team with records above 500. And also yesterday, Chicago White Sox downed the Seattle Mariners 2-1 in that game. That was the score. There are two NBA playoff games tonight, including one in Los Angeles, where the Lakers will be trying to avoid a sweep in their best of seven Western Conference semifinal series against the defending champion Oklahoma City Thunder. And the Detroit Pistons if they can get a win, they'll take a 3-1 series lead in their Eastern Conference semifinal series when they visit the Cleveland Cavaliers. That's your sports 2-7:39.
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5: 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On the roads, no crashes or accidents for the West Shore commute. The volume delays have, of course, built up at this point in the morning, but nothing unusual other than just a little volume. In fact, it's lighter than usual. It often happens on Mondays and Fridays, seem to be the flex days for a lot of workers, and I would say the volume delays are lighter than usual at this time. We do have paving work on Blanchard, northbound, Hillside to Bay Street, and that is going to be, or Bay to Hillside, I guess, is the direction that would go. It is causing a one-lane reduction
12: heading northbound. Southbound seems to be unaffected, but yeah, watch out for an extra slowdown there if you're heading up Blanchard from Bay to Hillside. Now to the BC Ferries, no sailing waits right now, and to the weather, where we've got a sunny day today, a few clouds, highs of 21, cooler by the water, a few clouds tonight, lows to 10. Tomorrow, we start with a mix of sun and cloud, but a chance of showers with us by later in the day tomorrow, and we will see chances of showers on and off right through the rest of the week with fairly overcast skies heading in towards the long weekend. On the markets, S&P TSX in Toronto up 162 at this point in the day to 34,239. The Dow is up 82 to 49,691. The Canadian dollar at 73.3 cents US, which is up a little bit from Friday's close. And the barrel of oil is at $97.27. That's up $1.85 over the close on Friday.
13: It's all here. News, weather, traffic, and community events. Ryan and Lisa. Mornings on CFAX 1070.
12: Speed believed to have been a factor in that crazy crash that left a motorcycle hanging off of a traffic light standard in the Delta area over on the mainland back on Saturday. And images of this have been all over social media over the last few days, getting attention far and wide because it's just so bizarre looking to see the aftermath of this motorcycle hanging so high. And we were talking about this earlier, Lisa, and you mentioned you had your own incident. Not quite as dramatic, but you had something that happened as well.
0: Well, I think everybody's busy this time of year, right? Yeah. And we're a little sidetracked with things going on, and understandably. But just a reminder for pedestrians, don't walk in front of vehicles.
12: Is that the reminder?
0: In general, yeah.
12: Did you have a visceral experience with this over the weekend?
0: Yeah. Well, the thing is, too, when, on a motorcycle, because you can hear it, I have pretty loud pipes.
12: Yeah.
0: They're legal, but they're loud. So yeah, I was surprised. But if you're wearing earbuds, maybe you don't hear it. So just to be aware, for pedestrians, just make sure to double check for vehicles before you cross the road.
12: What happened to you?
0: Oh, I had an emergency brake.
12: So you're going down the road. Somebody just jumps out into the road?
0: Came from between two vehicles. Oh. And so an adult and was very sorry. apologized because, you know, I was right there. So that's fine. No one got hurt. Everyone's fine. But my brakes work. That was good. That was good to know. But yeah, just be aware as a pedestrian because yes, even though you normally have the right of way, jaywalking, of course you don't, which was the case, you don't want to get hurt. And if the vehicle can't stop in time, you're going to get hurt. So even though you may have the right of way, it doesn't matter. It's like a motorcycle. So we try to avoid getting into collisions because we're usually at the bad end of that stick. We're usually at the losing end.
12: Texter at 71010 says, and actually, yeah, we just did this. Please make mention of illegal pedestrian crossings when they start their crossing while the hand's flashing.
0: That's
12: true because, you know, we're talking here about kind of more jaywalking or jumping up between cars. But even if you're at a crosswalk that is a crosswalk, but the hand starts flashing at you, you're not supposed to cross then.
0: Well, and I also had this on my scooter, too, because I'm noticing pedestrians crossing in front of cyclists and scooter riders. That's going to hurt. You don't want to get hit by something like that. And no one wants to have a collision. I don't want to have a collision. I want to move on with my day and you want to move on with yours too. But if you're crossing, you're not paying attention because something's caught your attention otherwise. Even on a bike lane, look before you cross because I see people doing that. Thank you for doing that. It may be open, but sometimes people just blindly go across the bike lane. And a lot of cyclists are really cooking along in that lane. And again, you're both going to get hurt in a situation like that. So just check. But what did mom say when we were growing up? What did mom say?
12: Look both ways before crossing the street.
0: It was Mother's Day yesterday. Keep it in your head, right? Look both ways. That goes for everybody on the road. And I'm not being preachy. I hate the fact that collisions actually happen. I don't think they should. But, you know, unpacking what's, you know, even the bike dangling in Delta, you know, why? You know, why? What happened? Unpacking what happened there and how can we do better? And I think it is everyone's responsibility, mine included, to take care of each other on the road.
12: Sort of related to this topic, we are actually about to talk to the West Shore RCMP in just a few minutes here about the different laws governing micro-mobility vehicles.
0: Yes.
12: By that, they mean things like electric bikes or e-scooters, little mopeds, different
14: vehicles that you might wonder, do these get treated like vehicles? Do these get treated like bikes? Should I be riding my e-scooter in a bike lane? All those kind of things.
15: Right.
14: There are laws about all of this, and we're going to try to clarify some of that with the West Shore RCMP coming up next. It all kind of ties in.
15: It does.
14: But right now at 7:46, let's take a look at the headlines with Lisa.
15: We had a shaker on the weekend, magnitude 4.0, recorded off the coast of northern BC. Earthquakes Canada said it struck around 3:45 yesterday afternoon at a depth of 15 kilometers. It happened for a small village on the archipelago of Haida Gwaii. No reports of any damage and unexpected. It takes an earthquake magnitude 3.5, 5.4 to be felt, but those rarely cause any damage. What is causing damage, though, is deepfakes, and MPs amending a bill criminalizing that to better respond with concerns about Elon Musk's Grok chatbot. The original bill banned non-consensual sharing of images showing a subject nude, exposing their sexual organs or having sex. Now, images created by Grok includes edits of photos of women to show them wearing see-through bikinis. And most, and those that have not met the original bill standard, those sorts of Grok-made images proliferated Musk's X platform at the beginning of this year. An OpenAI is being sued by the family of a mass shooting victim. In a federal lawsuit filed yesterday, the widow of a man killed at Florida State University last year claims ChatGPT gave the shooter instructions on how to carry out a mass murder. OpenAI insists they are not to blame because their system only provided factual information. That's your news to 7:47.
14: What you need to know about the rules around things like e-bikes. West Shore RCMP doing a little campaign to educate everybody on this, and we're going to talk to them about that in just a moment, right after traffic and weather.
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14: 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Over to CFAX 1070 traffic and weather. Well, the major blip right now is just some paving work on Blanchard that has things down to just one lane north on Blanchard from Bay to Hillside. That is causing a bit of a slowdown this morning. The West Shore commute into Victoria from, you know, Langford, Colwood,
1: Souk, View Royal, all those western communities into all of the core area of Saanich and Victoria. It's lighter than usual for sure. I'm seeing much less volume than we usually do, which can be normal on a Monday and a Friday, and we're kind of experiencing that now. For BC Ferries, no sailing waits. 8 o'clock sailing is leaving in a few minutes, and it's got... It just ticked over to full. So it is a one sail wait, but it's leaving in just a few minutes. The 9 o'clock is next with some vehicle space left. And for the weather, 11 degrees right now. We're eventually heading towards a high of 21 in the sun. But it might be the last day of full sun for a while because the clouds are rolling in over the course of tomorrow. And by the end of the day tomorrow, or maybe even into the afternoon, a small chance of scattered showers. It's not like a major rain event, but we could start to see some precipitation back with us as of tomorrow. And then that could be here on and off through the rest of the week and into the weekend.
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1: Well, we are trying to reach the West Shore RCMP to talk about safety and rules around things like what they call micro-mobility devices, like e-scooters and e-bikes and little mopeds and things. But you know what? We'll try to get them on the line. In the meantime, I do have some information here that I think is interesting. And Lisa, you know this better than anybody because, of course, you teach all this kind of stuff.
15: Well, but I'm not a cop, but I do know some of it.
1: I think this is interesting. So yeah. They have this little breakdown about where can I ride what device? Mm-hmm. And I didn't know the answer to this in some cases. So for an e-bike, for instance, Right. Where is that allowed? Anywhere where bicycles can ride. So if it's a bike lane or whatever, E-bike is fine.
15: Well, because they have that pilot project in place, right?
1: Well, no, that's next. So that's
15: it's different.
1: E-bikes are fine everywhere.
15: Okay.
1: E-scooter.
15: Okay. Oh, that's what I'm thinking.
1: And e-scooter apparently only in communities participating in pilot projects.
15: Right.
1: The to allow them are where you can ride an e-scooter. So they're still kind of not fully adopted everywhere.
15: Right.
1: If you have a e-dirt bike, which I guess exist.
15: I see those in the bike lanes.
1: Have you seen those?
15: Yeah.
1: They're not allowed on roads, sidewalks, or bike lanes.
15: Yeah, I've seen them.
1: They're just for off-road. I guess you could take them out into the trails.
15: We have a lot of people who deliver food around town.
1: Really? In those things?
15: Some of them are sort of hybrids in that department, yeah. So there's lots of different styles out there, and they can really move, too. They're definitely going above 30.
1: Yeah. Ooh, that's a good point. How fast are you allowed to go on these things? Well, apparently there are limits.
15: Yes.
1: So a light e-bike is able to get up to 25 kilometers an hour. Mm-hmm. Standard e-bikes can go 32. Says this breakdown.
15: Right.
1: E-scooters can go up to 25 kilometers an hour, it says.
15: Mine does 30.
1: Yeah, that's just what I don't know if that's a limit or not. It just sort of
15: depends.
1: Says.
15: It depends on the scooter. Some of them, I've seen some that can do 70.
1: But those are fast. I mean, that's, I don't know if I'd want to go that fast.
15: Well, with speed comes, what do they call it?
1: Great responsibility.
15: Great responsibility.
1: With great speed comes
15: because
1: great responsibility.
15: The bigger chance of death happening at the end of that sudden stop. So you decide, that's why the speed limit is the speed limit. I had to e-brake yesterday. I was doing 30. Had I been doing 40, which a lot of people do 10 above the speed limit, whatever the speed limit is, I could have hit a pedestrian. I don't want to have these things happen. I do the speed limit. Does it take longer to get there? No, because traffic lights in the city are the great equalizer.
1: Yeah.
15: On the highway, you might save a little bit of time. Not necessarily in the city. You just put other people in danger. So what else you got there?
1: Well, let's see. What else we got? Do you need to be a certain age for some of these things?
15: Sure do.
1: An e-bike, apparently it says it's 14 plus for light bikes, 16 plus for standard e-bikes.
15: They're heavy.
1: That's interesting. Yeah. I didn't know there was like an age restriction.
15: And there's a lot of power to them.
1: E-scooters, 16 plus, but again, in the communities participating in the pilot project where these things are allowed.
15: 32 of them, yeah.
1: We mentioned e-dirt bikes.
15: Yes.
1: How old do I need to be? The answer is, this is not legal at any age on any public road.
15: Correct.
1: So, trick question for the e-dirt bikes. Just no. So that's kind of funny.
15: Just don't.
1: Just don't.
15: Just don't.
1: Okay, well, there you go. We'll see if we can reach Westshore RCMP for more on that. But
15: I think they're busy cracking down on the scooters.
1: They got scooters, dude.
15: Maybe they're recovering from the big walk yesterday.
1: Oh, yeah, they had the big,
15: because
1: of course.
15: Sarah Beckett walk.
1: The Sarah Beckett walk was yesterday. I hope
15: they had a wickedly great turnout.
1: Did you catch up with them? I did not go, but
15: I was following them on social media because they thanked us afterwards for the publicity they were given. They got a whole bunch of people signing on last minute, which is fine because people want to check the weather and whatever else is going on. It's also Mother's Day, but in that, I mean, she was a mom of two. And we know the tragedy in 2016, horrific, you know, and you know, a husband and two little boys left behind. And so this is a wonderful fundraiser locally to put back in the community. And I think there were well over 500 people involved with this.
1: I'm glad, yeah, because we spoke to the husband.
15: Brad Ashbrenner,
1: of late Sarah Beckett on Friday, and he mentioned that they were hoping for more people to show up, and I'm glad they did.
15: They got it. And the crowds looked great. Westshore was out there. A number of different organizations were involved and looked like everybody had a really great time. So, you know, it's a great fundraiser, an annual event, and don't forget it. Write it down for next year. It happens on Mother's Day.
1: Texters on e-scooters and things. This texter says, I have to laugh. The other day I was passed by an e-scooter and I was driving at 50 and they weren't wearing a helmet. I don't think you're supposed to go that fast.
15: You have to wear a helmet on any kind of scooter, a bike, even the motorcycle. The only thing that's legal right now that you have to do is you have to wear a helmet. Everything else is secondary, but I still say gear up, especially if you're going to be going that fast. E-scooters, it's 30. That's your limit. That's legally what you're allowed to do. Because let's face it, if you're cooking along at 50 and you end up hitting something, you're not going to turn out well in this either. You're not going to come out of the bad end of this as well. So, yeah, it's the limit is 30, and a lot of them have limiters on them, and sometimes people play with them, and then we have trouble with we have incidents of fires, right? Because people are messing with their machinery where they shouldn't be. So, yeah, I have just... Watch out for everybody.
1: Yeah.
15: That's key.
1: Well, thanks for the text. And one last text I'll read, and then we'll get to the 8 o'clock news. This is just on Mother's Day. Many thanks to everybody at CFAX and the Steamship Bar and Grill. My daughter and I had a really exceptional brunch. It was a lovely time. Yeah, of course, because we gave out a bunch of Mother's Day gift certificates, and I'm so glad you got a chance to use one of them there. Thank you for the thank you.
15: I'm glad you had a good time. Glad mom had a good time, too.
1: And happy post-Mother's Day, everybody. I hope every mom
15: out
1: there.
15: That was from Lynn, by the way.
1: Was that, sorry?
15: That was Lynn that sent that in.
1: Lynn? Oh, well, thank you so much.
15: Very cool.
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12: Good morning, 8 o'clock on Monday, May the 11th. A sunny day today with a few clouds and a high of 21 degrees. But the clouds come in tomorrow and a chance of showers by the end of the day. We'll get to a full forecast in just a moment. Right now, the news begins, and here is Lisa Best.
15: Thanks, Ryan. Good morning. BC Provincial Health Officer Dr. Bonnie Henry says four Canadians from that hantavirus ship, the MV Hondius, are in isolation locally monitoring for symptoms, but she says all remain asymptomatic. We'll hear from Dr. Bonnie Henry. Her latest update will happen at 11 this morning at the BC Legislature on these people who are isolating locally. The ship did dock at Spain's Canary Islands over the weekend with the crew on board. CTV's Jeremy Sharon has the latest from health officials there.
4: According to the Public Health Agency of Canada and Global Affairs, the four Canadians took a chartered flight to Bagotville, Quebec, then switched planes to get to an airport in BC. Saying in a statement, upon arrival in BC, the travelers will be assessed by local public health before leaving the airport to stay at a predetermined location to self-isolate for a minimum of 21 days.
5: This is not another COVID, and the risk to the public is low.
15: So far, two of the passengers among the 130 on board, two others that is, among the 130 on board have tested positive for the virus. One of them is in France, the other in the U.S. A federal government bill that would criminalize sexual deepfakes is now incorporating nearly nude images.
6: MPs on the House of Commons Justice Committee recently made the amendment to the bill. The change comes after experts warned the bill would likely not cover many of the images created by Elon Musk's Grok chatbot, and that proliferated on his X platform. The original version of the bill would have criminalized the non-consensual sharing of images that show the subject nude. But experts said the images created by Grok, such as edits to photos of women to depict them wearing see-through bikinis, may not meet that standard. The bill must still make its way through the Senate before it becomes law. Karen Rebo, the Canadian Press.
15: The National Transportation Safety Board in the U.S. gathering details on that Frontier Airlines evacuation after the flight hit a pedestrian in Denver.
7: The NTSB investigating that Frontier plane incident in Denver, where authorities say the aircraft killed a person who breached the airport fence and got onto the runway Friday night. You hear the pilot on ATC.com.
8: South Frontier 4345, we're stopping on the runway. We just hit somebody. We have an engine fire.
7: The plane en route to L.A., the pilot aborting takeoff.
8: There was an individual walking across the runway.
7: One engine on the wing, seen in pictures, severely damaged. Caught fire, causing smoke on the plane and an emergency evacuation.
8: We've got smoke in the aircraft. We're going to evacuate on the runway.
7: Passengers taking to social media to complain about the slow pace of that evacuation off the plane and down that inflatable slide. The NTSB looking into that as well. Denver Airport reports 12 injuries. 5 people went to the hospital. I'm Julie Walker.
15: Shaping up to be another tough year for summer job seekers. Fewer companies opening up temporary entry-level or seasonal roles given economic uncertainties. Alexandro Tilo of Indeed Canada says being creative with your resume can help you stand out from a pile of generic AI-spun versions.
9: Having a little quick video, like a 30 seconds, who I am, why I'm motivated. That's something I've seen companies as well react very, very positively with.
15: A slow job market has disproportionately weighed on youth looking for work as the overall unemployment rate remains elevated. TikTok is rolling out a new plan for subscribers across the pond. The short-form video platform announced today will offer an ad-free subscription to users in the UK. Simply called TikTok Ad-Free, it will be available to users 18 and older. It'll cost about £4 a month or about $10 for us. It's unclear if the plan is actually going to be offered in Canada anytime soon. That is your news to 8:05.
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14: Thank you, Lisa. You can expect mostly sunshine today with a high up to 21 degrees, right now sitting around 11, depending on where you are in Victoria. Now, give or take a couple of degrees there. Let's get to CFAX 1070 Sports. Montreal Canadiens with a big win yesterday to go up 2-1 in their best of seven series against the Buffalo Sabres. It was a 6-2 win yesterday that Montreal got in front of a home crowd. The Anaheim Ducks, meanwhile, beat the visiting Vegas Golden Knights 4-3 to even their second round best of seven NHL playoff series at 2 games apiece. Game five going Tuesday in Las Vegas. We will look at tonight now, where the Minnesota Wild look to even their series at 2 games apiece when they host the Colorado Avalanche tonight in their second round playoff action. Minnesota rebounded with a 5-1 victory in game three after dropping two straight in Denver. And to the NBA playoffs, where Canadian star Shea Gilgeous-Alexander and his Oklahoma City Thunder are in Los Angeles to take on the Lakers with sights set on a second round sweep in the NBA. The Thunder are 7-0 in the playoffs and have beaten the Lakers by an average of 19.7 points through their three contests, with the smallest margin of victory being 18 points. Blue Jays back at it tonight. They're hosting the Tampa Bay Rays in the opener of a 3-game series. Toronto coming off a 6-1 loss to the Los Angeles Angels yesterday after taking the first 2 games by a combined score of 16-1. Kevin Gausman gets the start for the Rays. And yesterday in Major League Baseball, Seattle Mariners with a loss, they lost 2-1 to the Chicago White Sox. Let's see what else is going on here. Well, we're going to take a break from sports, get to our traffic and weather in just a moment, and then we're scheduled to speak to Elizabeth May, local member of parliament and the leader of the Green Party. As she puts it, is the federal government taking a wrecking ball to environmental review and indigenous rights with its plans to speed up major projects? We're going to get her to weigh in on that in just a few moments here on CFAX 1070.
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14: 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Thrifties thanks everybody who helped raise over $45,000 to support the new BC Cancer Center in Nanaimo by purchasing specially marked pots at Island Grocers. Over to our traffic and weather. No crashes or accidents at this time. There is paving work on Blanchard northbound from Bay to Hillside, which is causing some delays. That's going to be a factor every day this week, is that paving goes on, although I guess there is some of it that's weather dependent. And if we see some showers over the course of the week, that could change things. And that actually brings us to the weather forecast, because it's sunny today, highs of 21, a few clouds overnight, lows to 10. But then by the end of the day tomorrow, we might see a small chance of scattered showers. Clears up a little bit into Wednesday, but then the clouds are back with us on Thursday, Friday, and maybe even into the long weekend ahead of us as we look to see a small chance of showers back as sort of Thursday and the weekend hits. But we'll see how that shapes up as we get closer to our long-range forecast. Right now, we're sitting at 12 degrees officially at the Victoria International Airport. In downtown Victoria, it's 13 degrees. On the markets, S&P TSX up 129 points this hour to 34,207. The Dow is up 34 in New York to 49,643. The Canadian dollar at 73.2 cents US, which is up just a couple of ticks from the close on Friday. And the barrel of oil is up to $97.69 US a barrel. That's up $2.27 from the close on Friday.
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14: I believe I've got on the line with us right now Elizabeth May, the leader of the Green Party in Canada. Is that you?
2: Yes, it is, Ryan. How are you?
14: Great to get you on the line. We got big things to talk about because the federal government announcing some plans to speed up major projects recently. And this has you describing the whole thing as a wrecking ball aimed at environmental review and Indigenous rights. What's going on here?
2: Well, there's two discussion papers, so-called, that were released on Friday. The deadline for the public, stakeholders, Indigenous and First Nations and all is by June 6th. And then they'll be bringing in legislation. And it's vast. It's still quite vague, these two discussion papers. Listeners can find them online. Go to Government of Canada and try to find things like getting major projects built fast, that kind of thing, One Canada Economy. Just they're proposing around so many changes, and they're very vague. So they say things like, for specific projects, the cabinet could decide to exempt the Species at Risk Act. Meanwhile, for other projects, but the bottom line is that they're saying they're going to create sort of reconfiguring Canada to say, we're going to create federal economic zones. And that isn't clear to me what they mean by that at all. We're going to create new federal economic zones so we can speed up, and some of this could be very good, transportation corridors, electricity corridors maybe, certainly pipelines. There's a lot here, and it's in, because it's a discussion paper, it's not in the kind of language where you can figure out what it's really going to do. But looking at the timeline, Parliament's supposed to adjourn June 20th. If it's anything like what they did last year, they sped through Bill C-5, which was an extraordinary power grab by the federal cabinet to be able to bypass any law they choose to bypass. So this is in some ways redundant, but it's not clear to me yet what it will mean until I see the legislation. So I assume if the end of the consultation period is 30 days, so that's June 6th, that we'll probably see legislation June 7th or 8th. It's probably already written, and they want to get it through, I'm pretty sure, knowing how this government operates. So they'll want to get it done before, and they won't extend sitting into the summer, which I would support because we're passing a lot of bills that are inadequately studied. In any case, Ryan, I said wrecking ball. The former Minister of Environment, who's still a member of the Liberal caucus, the Honorable Stephen Guibeau, said this is a sledgehammer where a scalpel would do. There's quite a lot of alarm in many different quarters.
14: Well, and we've only got a few moments here before we got to hit the news, but we're going to come back with Elizabeth May, the Green Party leader, with more on this. But just real quick, you've talked about how there's a lot of change here. Maybe we could zoom in really quickly on the environmental assessments, that part of it here. What do you think is the risk here?
2: Well, I mean, environmental assessment law was brought in, gosh, in the United States, which has much stronger environmental assessment law than we do to this day. It's not something new. It was brought in by Richard Nixon. In our case, we had really good environmental assessment law that was brought in by Brian Mulroney. Now, Stephen Harper repealed that and brought in his version, and the Liberals tried to, they didn't, they actually made a botch of it, and they brought in their version under Justin Trudeau, but it's now called impact assessment law. It's not called environmental assessment law. The goal here, and you asked what the danger is. Well, the danger is that you make a mistake and you approve a project and you say years later, gee, we shouldn't have put that dam where it is because we've actually interrupted the entire ecosystem and we didn't mean to, but we didn't study it enough ahead of time. Or we shouldn't have let that highway go there. We failed to realize that with climate change, what we were going to be doing would be to make flooding worse. I mean, you have to study something before you do it. The essence of environmental assessment is basically look both ways before you cross the road. And this new proposal literally says, in some cases, I mean, this is really interesting. They use words like in certain cases, but they don't define what they will be. We could approve construction to start before we finished the study. It's quite astonishing.
14: Well, hang on the line. Elizabeth May, Green Party leader here. We'll get back to this conversation in just a moment. But to the newsroom now. Lisa Best with the top stories of the day. What's going on, Lisa?
15: Thanks, Ryan. Good morning. Calculating the true economic benefits of co-hosting the FIFA World Cup may be some tricky math. Tallying up the immediate boost is complicated by the fact the tournament is displacing other events during peak tourism season, especially in Vancouver. Wayne Smith of the Institute for Hospitality and Tourism Research at Toronto's Metropolitan University says the World Cup's effects could last for decades. He says we have to look at co-hosting the tournament as more of a marketing exercise than just the immediate one-time effect on tourism. In health news, the American Academy of Pediatrics is emphasizing the positive role that recess plays in kids' lives as it issues new updates guidelines that have been dusted off for 13 years. This follows studies that show the overall health of kids is getting worse and recess time is actually getting shorter. The organization says a recess is temporarily suspension of academic cognitive efforts, helping to maintain efficiency, concentration, and morale. Plus, they get exercise, an opportunity for students to manage stress and promote pro-social development. And video on social media shows Eric Clapton walking off stage early at a concert in Spain after someone threw something at him. It happened at his concert in Madrid last week. The object thrown appears to be a vinyl record. Clapton, currently on a European tour that's set to end this weekend in Germany. He will return to the U.S. later this year for a small tour that's expected to run through September. That's your news to 8:17.
14: We're in the middle of a conversation with Green Party leader and local member of Parliament, Elizabeth May. Back at that in just a moment.
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14: CFAX at 70 traffic and weather. 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We have no crashes or accidents right now. We do have paving work on Blanchard Bay to Hillside, down to one lane northbound. Southbound's moving fine. It's northbound on Blanchard Bay to Hillside, with things kind of backing up before that, of course, because as you approach it, it's a bit slow. We have this texter here at 71010 who just mentioned that it seemed like traffic volume where they were going was as busy as ever today. I had been mentioning that things looked a little lighter than usual out of the West Shore. I'm not sure exactly where that texter was, but sounds like it's busy somewhere. Let us know at 71010. I always appreciate hearing about the state of the commute. Wherever it is you're going, let me know. Was it busier, better? And let me know where you were. For BC Ferries, no sailing waits. For the weather forecast, it is going to be a mainly sunny day today. Highs of 21 expected. Right now, it's 12 degrees at the Victoria International Airport.
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14: We're talking federal politics with the leader of the Green Party, Elizabeth May, of course, local MP, joining us. Hello again, and thanks for holding on the line.
2: Oh, that's fine, Ryan. Good morning.
14: Well, we were talking just before the break about how the federal government has some plans that they were unveiling to speed up major projects. I mean, that's been the name of this government's game, the Mark Carney government. They want to get major projects going, and they want to get them fast. They want to build Canada strong and all those taglines. Yes. But the latest we're hearing is plans to, say, shift the responsibility of reviewing, say, pipelines or, you know, other things to take those assessments and kind of move them into a faster stream and not necessarily do them to the extent that we would have before. Although I'm still kind of getting my head around what all this means. You've been helping us unpack it. And I thought maybe as a way to maybe help make this make sense, what these changes could mean. Let's talk pipelines, because, I mean, I think for BC that tends to be one of the things we are most kind of alert to. And so how would these changes affect something like building a pipeline from Alberta carrying oil to the BC coast?
2: Yeah, and of course, I know for British Columbia, so we're really sensitive to the difference between oil and diluted bitumen, because when we did go through trying to stop what was then the Kinder Morgan pipeline, we became really aware that if it's diluted bitumen and there's a spill at sea, you can't, even as bad as a crude oil spill, as a diluted bitumen spill is worse. And we've not had one, thank heavens, but there's all kinds of efforts going to try to boost the amount of diluted bitumen we ship out of Canada. The strange thing is actually that for all the Trans Mountain pipeline being built, and most of our fossil fuel product, well, 90% of it is still going to the United States. So they just approved the Sunrise project for Enbridge, which is natural gas, which again is, and it goes through Squamish, it will get through to the new wood fiber, again, an LNG in British Columbia is fracked, which means you've got a lot of environmental damage and climate change impacts from release of methane when you're doing it. So these major projects have big impacts. There's not, and the bottom line, it's, I always find it really interesting, is that there's not a lot of big developers knocking on the door, big oil companies saying, we want to build a pipeline. You've got Daniel Smith in Alberta saying the federal government better get us a pipeline. And since it was November 27th that Mark Carney signed the MOU with Alberta that said, we're going to get a lot done here. We have an MOU with Alberta, and you're going to see more soon. And the kind of it does begin to feel like a movie. I've seen this before. We're going to see more soon. But in the absence of any big oil companies or, you know, fossil fuel energy pipeline companies saying, we want to build a pipeline, it's hard to build something fast if nobody wants it. And the market around the world is, according to the International Energy Agency, moving away from fossil fuels. Never mind, this discussion paper would speed up environmental assessments, put them to one, maybe one minister instead of the whole cabinet, if they think it's really fast is needed. They want to bypass, well, they don't use the word bypass, but they say on consultations with First Nations, we're going to create a single hub, and all consultations on any particular project from whatever nations. It'll all flow through one hub, and it has to be done in a year. Now, that's asking a lot, because I was an intervener in the Kinder Morgan process. It took Kinder Morgan much more than a year to even tell the regulator, that at the time was the National Energy Board, what the pipeline route would be. Quite often the proponent, that the industry, doesn't have all their information together within a year. But the way this discussion paper is written, it seems that they want to approve projects within a year without the proper study first. Even, as I said, even to say in black and white, in certain circumstances, construction could begin before the study is over.
14: And is that the same way it would go with the indigenous consultation? Because it sounds like that would be sped up too, as you mentioned. Like, how do they still try to do it, but while also building it, like they're doing with the environmental assessments, or how does that go?
2: I'll step back and say it'll be for First Nations to tell us how this is received, because again, this is sketchy. I'm trained as a lawyer, I like to see the legislation and see the words that are used so I know what happens in law. This is a discussion paper that tells us they are going to bring in proposed new legislation to allow us to, and this is on a lot of fronts, this is modernizing ports, this is looking at highways, this is looking at new nuclear facilities, more uranium mining, in many places, a new Arctic strategy that I think where the Inuit peoples will have to have a key role. But they're saying, look, everything's going to go through a single window and we'll get to a decision within a year. I think it takes a lot more detail to know how is that supposed to work. I mean, I look at this and they say we're going to create federal economic regions. What the heck is a federal economic region when you lay it down over areas that are traditionally provincial jurisdiction, like natural resources? So they're saying, well, this is what we're going to do. I don't know how you do that. So I'm at this point, Ryan, I'm alarmed as ever with what's happened under the new Liberal government. We're seeing a lot of, as you suggested in the way you framed the question, a lot of constantly repeated, it's almost just like sloganeering, but we're going to build it fast, we're going to build it strong, we're going to move at scale and speeds never before seen. But on the ground, I don't really see a lot

0: Greens really want to see two big national projects that are that fit the way these are described would be a ground public transportation system, so you could get a bus from somewhere to somewhere within BC and get there at a reasonable time, or we could get the train, whatever, or the national electricity grid, which is completely disconnected one province to the next. They don't talk specifically about public transportation within provinces, and they don't talk specifically about how to deliver an electricity grid that works. But some of the language might be talking about that. Those are things I'd like to see, but I'm not quite sure what if this is something Ontario did. Doug Ford pronounced that Ontario had economic regions. Well, he's Premier of Ontario, and if he gets the legislature to do that in Ontario, he can. But for the Prime Minister to announce, we're going to have federal economic regions so that we can speed the approval of pipelines within that region. We can speed approval. I'm thinking, how do you, under the Constitution, how do you do that? How does it speed approval? We've had, I talked about Bill C-5 last June that said we're going to be able to build Canada Strong on for major projects. We can approve them out of cabinet and break laws as we do that. That's what the law said at the time. And then what we got out of that was the creation of a major projects office, which doesn't get to make decisions, but is headed by Don Farrell, who used to be the head of Trans Mountain Pipelines. And so Don Farrell has an office in Calgary to look at major projects. So that office exists, and it can recommend to cabinet to approve a project. So in some ways, while Carney's mantra is we're going to build it strong, we're going to build it fast, and demolishing other laws to be able to do that worries me a lot, because you don't get to go back and say, oh, when a different prime minister comes in, whom people might not find as popular, who knows, you still have those powers for a prime minister and a cabinet to ignore other laws. If this discussion paper comes in with anything like legal language for the discussion paper language, I think that nature in this country is in a lot of trouble.
1: We've got to leave it there. Green Party,
0: a lot of trouble.
1: Green Party leader, local MP Elizabeth May. Sorry, we're just right out of time, but thank you for raising some concerns.
0: Well, thank you for having me. Have a great week.
1: All right, there we go. Some reaction to the Mark Carney government's latest plans to speed up major projects, described as a wrecking ball by my guest there, with environmental review and Indigenous rights processes looking at being tweaked by these moves from the federal government. We'll continue to follow that, but right now we got to make room for the 8:30 news.
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0: Good morning. It is 8:32 on Monday, May the 11th. It's time for the news. Let's get right to it. And here is Lisa Best.
1: Thanks, Ryan. Good morning. There may be a solution for balancing additional bus service to Victoria International Airport with the needs of residents on the Saanich Peninsula. CFAX 1070's Josh Hilden has details.
2: Victoria Transit staff will present commissioners with three options to consider when they meet this Tuesday. One would maintain the status quo until expansion funding becomes available. Another would pilot diverting Route 72 for 1 to 2 years to serve the airport, adding about 10 minutes to the trip and eliminating Route 88. A third hybrid option would see select early morning and late night trips on Route 72 serve the airport, while Routes 88 and 87 continue providing daytime service. Staff say the hybrid option would also be cost neutral, with additional service hours coming from elsewhere in the system through increased use of double-decker buses. Josh Hilden, CFAX 1070 News.
1: With summer temperatures on the way, the West Coast heating up, especially south of us. Vegas, I think, is supposed to be 40 today, as is Palm Springs. Alarming summer temperatures locally could trigger a new bylaw to better protect local renters. CFAX 1070's Koch Cotton has details.
3: As summers in Victoria continue to get hotter year on year, a potential new bylaw could provide renters with some relief. At a council meeting this week, councillors will urge the city to adopt either a new bylaw or change an existing one which would stop landlords from prohibiting cooling equipment. In addition, they will seek confirmation from the Minister of Housing that this new bylaw would not trigger rent evictions or rent increases above the standard level. The initiative comes after the City of New Westminster designed their own cooling bylaw as temperatures continue to climb. Since the 2021 heat dome and the larger trend towards hotter summer temperatures due to climate change, cooling in rental apartments has become a significant concern for BC residents. This devastating 2021 heat dome caused 619 deaths in the province, 18 of which were in Greater Victoria, with many occurring in overheated homes. Public health investigations found that most deaths occurred indoors in private residences. Many victims were older adults living alone in apartments without cooling. And finally, that indoor temperatures in some buildings exceeded 35 degrees Celsius. Koch Cadden, CFAX 1070 News.
1: The captain of the cruise ship in the middle of the hantavirus outbreak has released a statement thanking crew and passengers for their perseverance. In a recorded message released by Oceanwide Expeditions, which operates the cruise line, Captain Jan Dabrowski says his thoughts are with the ones that are no longer with us.
4: I've decided to take this time to thank every single guest and crew member on board here, as well as our colleagues back home. The past few weeks have been extremely challenging to us all.
1: Three cruise ship passengers have died. Another have tested positive with hantavirus. Now, BC's provincial health officer says the four Canadians from aboard that ship who are back on Vancouver Island in isolation locally are monitoring for symptoms, but all remain asymptomatic at this point. We're going to hear from provincial health officer Dr. Bonnie Henry. She'll have another update on these Canadians back on our soil at 11 a.m. That will happen at the BC Legislature. And that is your news to 8:35.
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0: Thank you, Lisa. It is 12 degrees in Victoria with some sunshine. We've got a high of 21 on the way, and I'll get you a full forecast in just a moment. But first, let's talk sports, where the Montreal Canadiens have taken a 2-1 lead in their second-round playoff series against the Buffalo Sabres. The Canadiens won 6-2 in Game 3 yesterday before a rocking home crowd. And snake-bitten winger Cole Caulfield scored his second of the postseason, and he was happy to break a five-game goal drought.
8: It feels good, but, the team's been winning, and, guys have been stepping up, and that's really big for me, and just trying to be a good teammate and do what I can do to help the team win.
0: The Canadiens will have their chance to take a 3-1 lead in Game 4 tomorrow night at the Bell Center. Elsewhere, Anaheim Ducks beat the visiting Vegas Golden Knights 4-3 yesterday to even their second-round best-of-seven NHL playoff series to two games apiece. In the NBA playoffs, those continue as well, with Canadian star Shai Gilgeous-Alexander and the Oklahoma City Thunder in Los Angeles to take on the Lakers, with sights set on a second-round sweep in the NBA. The Thunder are 7-0 in the playoffs so far. And for the Detroit Pistons and Cleveland Cavaliers matchup, Game 4 is happening tonight. Detroit is trying to take a 3-1 lead in that best-of-seven matchup after dropping Game 3 on the road, 116-109. Blue Jays back at it, hosting the Tampa Bay Rays in an opener of a three-game set tonight. They lost 6-1 to the Los Angeles Angels yesterday. That was with the Blue Jays with the Seattle Mariners. They lost to the Chicago White Sox 2-1 yesterday. That is your sports to 8:39.
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0: CFAX at 70 traffic and weather. So we got this paving work on Blanchard. It has northbound from Bay to Hillside down to one lane. So that's causing some delays. And I had a text here earlier saying that getting from sort of the city, out of the city that direction, they weren't necessarily taking Blanchard, but just everything seemed to be a little more congested than usual. Yeah, they went from the Belmont Park area to the Mayfair Mall area, and very congested for a Monday, said the texter. So that part of town seems to be very busy. West Shore into Victoria, though, seems to be lighter than usual, so it's a mixed bag. For BC Ferries, Sports Bay to Swanson, no sailing waits. And for the weather, we are taking a look at a sunny day today, but clouding over tomorrow. And then a chance of showers by tomorrow later in the day. And then after that, chances of showers kind of creep into the forecast on and off right through the rest of the week and into the Victoria Day long weekend. 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On the markets in Toronto, S&P TSX up 137 to 34,215. The Dow in New York is up 44 to 49,653. Canadian dollar at 73.2 cents US, which is up a little bit from the close on Friday. Barrel of oil at $97.53 US. That's up a little over $2 a barrel over Friday.
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13: Ooh, I got a big contest coming up on CFAX to tell you about, but before I do, just real quick, we were talking about the federal changes to approving the big mega projects that Canada would like to see built.
14: Right.
13: Think pipelines, think, you know, all of these kind of things. Some legislative changes were introduced into the House of Commons. We were just talking to Elizabeth May about those, the federal Green Party leader. She has some concerns about the environmental impacts here. And coming up next, we're going to continue to follow those that very story, but the Business Council of BC weighing in from their perspective. What are their thoughts on changing the review process for things like pipelines to maybe make it easier to move ahead? Is this a good news story for BC business? What does he think? We're going to be talking to Jairo Yunus, Director of Policy for the Business Council of BC, coming in just a few moments. But first, before any of that, have we got a contest for you, Lisa?
14: We sure do. I want in on this. Sometimes you see contests that we have and you get contest envy because we can't win it.
13: Yeah, we work here. We're not allowed.
14: This is one of them. Everyone was weighing in when we saw this come down.
13: Now, I am giving you an early heads up because this doesn't start until next week.
14: Okay.
13: But starting next week, here's what you want to do. You want to listen for the sound of rock music because this is this is the summer of rock here on CFAX 1070, presented by the Saxe Point Pub in Esquimalt. We'll be playing these
14: rocks.
13: Yeah, which does rock.
14: Said a few times.
13: We will be playing these little snippets of songs throughout the day. When you hear a rock song.
14: A rock song?
13: You're gonna text rock, R-O-C-K. There's a theme here, right?
14: Making it real tough for you.
13: And here's what you could win.
14: Okay.
13: There are concerts coming to Vancouver featuring bands like the Black Keys, AC/DC, Guns N' Roses, Motley Crue. We got tickets to all those, and we've also got accommodations at the Rosedale and Robson Hotel and Suite, and we got flights on Helijet.
14: Wow. It's a whole ticket, hey?
13: So we want to send you with the ticket and the accommodation and the travel, but what you got to do, again, is listen for those little snippets of songs for the artist of the week. Text us rock when you hear them, and be entered to win a draw. Now, this is all starting next week. We're just giving you a sneak peek here, a little heads up.
14: You can prep. Get your favorite old rock t-shirt out, maybe Led Zeppelin or something. See if it still fits.
13: Yeah.
14: Get your hair done.
13: Yeah.
14: You gotta have the big hair.
13: Tease it up. Get the hairspray. It's the CFAX Summer of Rock presented by Saxe Point Pub in Esquimalt starting next week. Oh, that's good fun. Okay, let's get to the headlines. What's happening, Lisa?
14: End of the serious stuff. BC Health Officer Dr. Bonnie Henry says she does understand our concern about hantavirus. Two Canadians evacuated from the cruise ship at the center of the outbreak, now quarantined and being monitored here locally. Henry says her stomach clenched when she first heard about the outbreak, but points out that hantavirus does not spread like COVID does. There's another case apparently now in Ontario. A Canadian that's returned home, she says, other experts say hantavirus is not considered a disease with pandemic potential. We'll learn more about this. Dr. Bonnie Henry offering an update at 11 this morning at the BC Legislature. We'll bring you that information as it becomes available. The U.S. president has rejected Iran's latest proposal to end the war. That has sent oil prices climbing again overnight and making the already shaky ceasefire even more fragile. The U.S. president says he expects his trip this week to China to urge the president there to pressure Iran into making concessions. China is Iran's biggest buyer of its sanctioned crude oil, which gives Beijing some leverage in the matter. Young people facing a tough go for the summer labor market. The easiest, most common way to look for a job is, of course, to post online. But experts recommend you need to access your community. Canada's career counselor, Laura Hambly, says networking stands out as the number one way that you can land a job in certain markets. Indeed, Canada's Alexander Teo adds that a short video resume can actually help you stand out from that pile of generic AI-spun applications that are circulating. That is your news to 8:46.
13: All right, continuing to cover changes at the federal level to things like environmental approvals, building big major projects faster if these changes come to pass. Another reaction coming up next after traffic and weather. Send us a text at 71010 if you see any issues out there, or maybe you're hitting the slowdown being caused by paving on Blanchard. Let us know how that's going.
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13: CFAX Morning Show, brought to you by Thrifty Foods, and they thank everybody who helped raise over $45,000 to support the new BC Cancer Center in Nanaimo by purchasing specially marked pots at Island Thrifty Foods Grocers. To the traffic and weather, the only real kind of blip on the scene this morning is this paving work. They really started it up yesterday on Blanchard between Bay and Hillside, and for today and the rest of the week, the situation is a single lane squeeze north bound on Blanchard between Bay and Hillside. You're all getting funneled into that, and that seems to be causing a bit of a slowdown in general heading out of town, sort of heading northbound, because the other routes are sort of absorbing some of that volume. That seems to be the way it's playing out this morning, and they do say that'll continue this week, weather permitting, and we do have a little bit of precipitation in the forecast coming up. Let's get to that. Mainly sunny today, so today is just dry and sunny, highs of 21. Few clouds tonight, lows to 10. Clouds over the course of tomorrow for our Tuesday with a high of 22, and we get into a chance of showers, a small chance of scattered showers by later in the day Tuesday and overnight. Wednesday kind of clears up, but we're back to some clouds and maybe a chance of showers for the rest of the week after that and into the long weekend as well. We are approaching the long weekend, and as one texter mentioned earlier today, with a long weekend always comes a change in the forecast, and maybe a little bit of rain is coming at us. We'll see how that goes. We'll watch that long-range forecast. And I'll mention BC Ferries, too, because we didn't get there. Sports Bay to Swanson, 9 o'clock sailing. Lots of room left, vehicle deck space, and for foot passengers.
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13: Now, I believe joining us on the line right now is the Director of Policy for the Business Council of BC, Hyro Yunus. Hello, is that you there?
19: Yes. Hi, Ryan.
13: Great to get you. You're live on air, and we're continuing to cover this story of the Mark Carney government wanting to get approval processes for major projects down to just 2 years. He wants to make some changes. We were covering these a few moments ago. Elizabeth May, a member of parliament, was talking about some of them. Things like shifting pipeline and transmission line reviews from the Impact Assessment Office, which does kind of the environmental reviews now, and just putting that into the Canada Energy Regulator. That's one example of some of the changes we're looking at. Mm-hmm. I just wanted to get your perspective from the Business Council of BC. You know, what changes are we looking at, and are they good news, bad news? Just wanted to get your take.
19: Yeah, so thank you for having me. But Canada's project approval, as you know, in our regulatory system, has become one of the largest barriers to investment and prosperity in the country. And that's internationally recognized. The World Bank assessment of, I believe, 100 countries ranked Canada 33rd on regulatory performance. And, you know, in a world where we're seeing trade routes being redrawn, we're seeing allies demanding energy security, we're seeing governments running massive deficits, capital is more competitive and mobile than ever, and where private investment is the only realistic path to grow, we simply cannot afford a regulatory system that takes a decade to say yes. So the proposed changes by the federal government are a very good first step in the right directions. Right now, it takes 5, 10, 15 years to get a decision on a mine or a pipeline, and capital doesn't wait around for that. So, yeah, this is the right direction, but the question is now whether the government can move fast enough to matter, because investors aren't going to wait much longer.
13: And it sounds like speed is the trick here, because the changes are getting introduced. My understanding is if all goes well, these could even get addressed by June in the House of Commons before we move to a summer break. Is that the timeline you're seeing?
19: Yeah, I mean, that's what the government is reporting. Hopefully, we will be able to see that. I believe they launched a consultation period of around 30 days. So that means that they are probably planning to move fast on it, and that's very much welcome. Like I mentioned, we're in a world in which supply chains are being weaponized, in which our allies are demanding Canadian natural resources and our energy. So we have to move fast because capital will not wait.
13: Can you give me an example of I guess a hypothetical here, and we used pipelines earlier, just because here in BC that's something that we're quite aware of, is the plan to build, right? Well, I shouldn't say a plan, the hope to build a pipeline, an additional one from Alberta to the coast. No proponent is there yet to build it, but I guess, you know, that is an example of something that could be faster if these changes happen. Could you kind of walk us through how this would change things for such a project?
19: Yeah, so the basic shift is from a system where a proponent, let's say, deals with a dozen federal departments one at a time, to a system, it looks like, where everything runs in parallel and you get one decision at the end. So it's not sequential as it's right now with BLC 69. On one consultation process with Indigenous communities, instead of five or six overlapping ones for energy projects, pipelines, for example, the one that you mentioned, the regulator with the actual expertise, which is the Canada Energy Regulator, becomes the single authority instead of laying a separate impact assessment on top of that. And for major pipelines, Cabinet would designate it in the public interest up front, so at the beginning of the process, not after the proponent has spent years and hundreds of millions of dollars going through the process, which may help by providing some political certainty. So those are kind of the changes, welcome changes that are being proposed. I mean, right now, with the current impact assessment agency and the impact assessment process that we have, we've only had one or two projects that have been completed. That's one or two projects in 7 years. There are about 20 others still stuck in the pipeline and nowhere near a decision. So there was a broad recognition that the status quo was unsustainable, and hopefully these proposed changes will change that.
13: Now, you're speaking from the Business Council of BC. From a BC perspective, what kind of projects would we expect to see maybe speed along if these changes come to pass?
19: Yeah, like you mentioned, BC is ground zero for these changes. We got LNG terminals, we got port expansion proposals, we got pipelines proposals, transmission upgrades. So every single one of those projects triggers multiple federal permits. And of the 15 nation-building projects that the federal government has referred to the major projects office, four are in BC. So you have LNG Canada Phase 2 in Kitimat, you have the Red Chris copper mine expansion, you got Tsilis LNG, and you got the North Coast transmission line. So those projects are going to have to move through whatever new process comes out of this proposed changes and of this reform. So it matters enormously that we get that design right, that the timelines are real, and that the federal government can actually deliver on what it's proposing.
13: At the same time, you know, BC filled with people who care about the environment and might be concerned or alarmed to hear that some of those processes might be getting sped up. Do you think there's any reason to worry there?
19: I don't think there is any issues to worry. This is a matter of certainty and predictability, the assessment process continues to be the assessment process. All the environmental regulations continue to be the same environmental regulations that are in place. It's just a matter of making our regulatory system more efficient, of making sure that we have minimum burden, but still with high standards, which I think investors are looking for as well. And our allies in Asia, our allies in Europe also know, are also demanding our natural resources and our products, because they know that Canadian standards are one of the highest in the world. For example, our LNG is one of the lowest emitting natural LNGs in the world. So the environmental assessment is still going to be part of that process, but now it's just streamlined, and it's only one agency, one federal agency that's in charge of it, that's going to make the decision, but all the processes are still going to be there.
13: We are talking to Jairo Yunus. He's a director of policy for the Business Council of BC, weighing in on federal changes to impact assessments and environmental assessments that are being looked into, maybe even passing before this sitting of the House of Commons is over. But we got to leave it there. We're out of time. Thank you so much for weighing in today.
19: Thank you so much for having me.
13: And we are right out of time. Thanks so much for listening. I hope you enjoy the rest of your Monday. Much more to come on CFAX 1070, but that's it for me. I'll talk again with you tomorrow.
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29: Good morning, I'm Lisa Best with your CFAX 1070 News to 9 o'clock. Most of us were woken by an alarm at 12:59 in the morning. RCMP in northwestern BC eventually canceling that province-wide amber alert. They were looking for two children. The alert was in place for about 2 hours. RCMP did not provide further details, but did thank people for their assistance. RCMP said the children were taken late Sunday from an address in Terrace in northern BC and were apparently headed eastbound with an adult female at the time. Provincial Health Officer Dr. Bonnie Henry confirms four Canadians who were aboard the vessel involved in the hantavirus outbreak arrived locally on the island yesterday. Henry says all four remain asymptomatic and they'll be screened and assessed by local public health officials and taken to prearranged lodgings. Well, they'll begin initial 21 days of self-isolation under daily monitoring for public health teams. Ahead of another news conference at 11 today, Henry has insisted that at no point during their arrival or isolation period were the four in contact with the public. She says this has been very challenging for these four people, and the public health teams are committed to supporting them through this process. She also says she understands their concerns, but she says this is not, what COVID did. It does not spread the way the pandemic did. As she reiterates what other experts around the globe have said in recent days, that hantavirus is not a person-to-person exposure. A plane carrying 17 Americans from the hantavirus-stricken cruise ship in the Atlantic arrived in Nebraska overnight. U.S. health officials are now saying two Americans and a woman from France have tested positive and are showing signs of the virus.
1: The cruise, which cost around $15,000 per person, traveled to some of the most remote islands in the world, including Tristan da Cunha, an island of about 200 people. British paratroopers parachuting onto that island with medics and supplies after a suspected case of hantavirus was confirmed there.
29: A mainline collision over the weekend involving an airborne motorcycle getting tons of traction on social media. It's because of where it's landed. The bike ended up precariously dangling from the traffic light standard above the busy intersection mid-afternoon Saturday. Police say the rider has serious non-life-threatening injuries. The driver of the car was not injured. Fire crews had to use a crane to remove the suspended bike from the light standard. The U.S. president rejecting Iran's latest proposal to end the war, which sent oil prices climbing again overnight. ABC News Chief Washington Correspondent John Carl has the latest.
2: There had been hope for an agreement to reopen the Strait of Hormuz for 30 days to allow negotiations on a long-term deal. But now, the path forward is unclear. Last week, President Trump, citing progress on U.S.-Iran negotiations, abruptly paused Operation Project Freedom, planned to provide U.S. military protection to commercial ships through the Strait of Hormuz.
29: Here in Greater Victoria, the prices stayed pat for the weekend anyways. For regular gas, anywhere from $2.08 to $2.40 a litre. The price for diesel, quite a bit higher, of course, $2.23 to $2.56 a litre locally. Police have in public identified that person who walked onto an active runway in Denver Friday and was hit by a departing jetliner.
3: The 12-foot-high razor wire top perimeter fence the victim scaled is meant to keep people from intentionally getting onto airport property.
4: And then the other reason it's there, and the irony of the situation, is to keep people from inadvertently walking onto the airfield from a safety perspective.
3: Aviation specialist Jeff Price: a dozen people were hurt during the evacuation of the plane after it struck that person. Federal investigators may look at that aspect of the incident. Jim Ryan, ABC News.
29: Checking your markets on the first trading day of this new week. The TSX is currently in the green, 137 points at 34,215. The Dow is up 20, 49,629. And our Canadian dollar is holding at 73.20 cents U.S. Your CFAX weather forecast as we head towards a long weekend. Wouldn't you know it? We've got some rain in the forecast. Mainly sunny today, high 21, so that's gorgeous. A few clouds tonight, down to 10. Things start to change tomorrow afternoon. Some showers moving in. High 22 for Tuesday, so still quite warm. Clearing Wednesday, a high 17. Cloudy Thursday, high 16. Friday, 60% chance of showers, 14. And Saturday and Sunday, still looking decent, 30% chance of showers both days, with highs of 15 and 16.
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1: Monday, May 11th, a few minutes past the top of the hour. I am your host, Vashi Capellos. I hope you had a great weekend wherever you are, and a happy Mother's Day to all the moms listening today. We have a jam-packed program for you this afternoon, so let's get straight to it.
2: The Rundown.
1: Developments on the so-called pipeline front, I guess I'll call it, right? The prospect of this pipeline, which has been so politically contentious for so many years, going from Alberta to BC's West Coast, appears to be closer than ever for a few reasons. There is a memorandum of understanding that's been signed between Alberta and the federal government, but it's past deadline. It was supposed to be all signed, sealed, and delivered by April the 1st, but two of the four big parts, the biggest one being determining an industrial carbon price. The federal government wants it to go up. The Alberta government is trying to slow down the timeline through which that happens. That's been kind of like a point of friction. Basically, they have been delaying, you know, the deadline has come and gone, and that has been a focus. Well, as I said, for a couple of reasons, it looks like things are closer than ever. First of all, Premier Smith was in Ottawa late last week. On Friday, she met with the Prime Minister, and all of a sudden, coming out of that meeting, she was super optimistic. And the other thing is that the federal government at the same time decided to introduce or consult on introducing new legislation that'll kind of really circumvent environmental laws that are in place in order to reduce the regulatory approval of a pipeline down to somewhere in the neighborhood of a year versus all the years that it takes right now. So here's a little bit of Alberta Premier Danielle Smith coming out of her meeting with the Premier saying, or with the Prime Minister, pardon me, saying things look good.
3: Prime Minister Mark Carney and I made significant progress towards reaching an agreement on a West Coast pipeline. There's, of course, still some work that needs to be done to get to the finish line and to ensure the interests of Albertans and our industries are properly protected. But I am now much more confident that this will be completed well before Alberta's West Coast pipeline submission to the Major Projects Office next month.
1: So the prospect of this pipeline, does it get built, does it not get built, is all against the backdrop of the separatist movement in Alberta, which could be coming to a head in the fall. The prospect, there's another prospect of a referendum happening then, and then all the stuff that happened last week around a data breach. So one of the separatist groups basically got their hands on a data list, a list of voters, 2.9 voters in Alberta, posted it online, meaning all their personal information was put online. The RCMP is investigating how they got their hands on that list. A whole bunch of stuff is going down because of that. Politically, the question is whether or not building a pipeline actually quells the sentiment that underpins the separatist movement. Here's Danielle Smith on that.
3: We have to demonstrate that cooperative federalism works, that in areas of provincial jurisdiction, we get to assert that we can do things our own way. In areas of joint jurisdiction, we have to be able to find ways to get to a win-win. And I think this is going to be really important. We do ask Albertans how they feel about the MOU, very high level of support for it.
1: All right, and we're going to talk a little bit more about that with Jason Kenney, the former premier of Alberta, a little bit later on in the show. Here's a little sneak peek of what he told us, which is essentially there's got to be more voices outside of Alberta campaigning on the pro-Canada side.
4: One of the issues I've found with federalists generally is they don't want to fan the flames.
5: Is that a mistake right now in general?
4: I think it's time to start making these arguments. Like, we can't, for a year now, federalists have been saying, well, maybe they won't get the signatures. There might be a legal issue. And why would we fan the flames and amplify some of these marginal voices? I think it's time to start making the arguments.
1: All right, so you'll hear from Jason Kenney a little bit later on in the show, and you'll hear from Nahed Nenshi, who is the leader of the opposition New Democrats in Alberta. He's gotten a lot of flack lately from progressive commentators in the province because of his kind of tanking poll numbers. He and his party are not doing well in the polls, despite a whole bunch of controversies involving the Smith government. She, however, has never been more popular. If an election were held tomorrow, Janet Brown, who's one of the most kind of well-known pollsters in Alberta, says that her government would win an even bigger majority. Here's Nahed Nenshi talking about that.
6: No, because people don't care about politics. They care about Canada. The point is that only 27% of Albertans are in favor of separatism. That number hasn't moved in decades, despite all the energy that the government is giving them. But the real problem here is that Danielle Smith is operating a Brexit strategy, a David Cameron strategy, which is she's trying to play both sides of the fence. She will not lift a finger for the Remain side in the referendum, though she will wrap herself in the Canadian flag.
1: Now, I mentioned the other big sort of thing going on when it comes to this pipeline is what the government announced late last week, actually on Friday, the federal government, that is, that they're going to potentially reduce regulatory approvals by amending or changing hugely significant environmental laws. They've put out this like discussion paper and consultation, but it's clear the intention is to reduce the time it takes to get something like a pipeline approved and then built. And that has Stephen Guilbeault, the former environment minister, still in the Liberal caucus, saying to the Toronto Star that that's quote unquote worse than Harper, that basically they're going to sacrifice a ton of environmental protections in the name of this economic development. Here is Dominic LeBlanc leading the file on this new legislation, his response to that kind of criticism.
7: We can make more efficient from an investment perspective and from an economic competitiveness perspective the approval of these projects while maintaining robust environmental protections and respecting the rights of Indigenous people. These can all be done at the same time.
1: We're going to talk more about that balancing act with our Daily Debrief panel at the top of the next hour. All our Monday regulars will be here, Tom Mulcair, Tim Powers, and Zane Valji. Right now, though, I want to turn to something I know a lot of you are paying close attention to, because I am as well. What's going on with the Hantavirus? I've been corrected. It's Hantavirus. I think Hanta. Either way, the boat finally docked. And the passengers have disembarked. Annie Bergeron, Oliver Surmi, is a CTV national news correspondent. She's here with me in studio to walk us through the latest on this. Hi, Annie.
8: Hi.
1: So the boat has docked. The people have disembarked, correct?
8: Almost all the people. Okay. There's still 54 people roughly on board. Most of those individuals are crew, but there's still 20 people who are going to be evacuated today. Most of them are going to be heading to Australia. But the Canadians are off. The Americans are off. The French, those Canadians are now in BC in isolation.
1: Yeah, let's talk a little bit about the Canadians. So there's the ones that were still on the boat, and then there's the ones we know about additionally. Can you kind of break all the numbers down for us and what the status
8: is? Sure. So we know that there's 10 people right now who are connected to the Hantavirus on the cruise ship. Four of them yesterday were brought off the cruise ship. They arrived in Quebec, then they were taken from a charter to British Columbia. The government's not saying where in BC they are. They said they've been through an ordeal. Let's try to give them a bit of privacy here. So we know they're in British Columbia. The government says these four individuals have some type of connection to BC. They're being monitored. They're in isolation. They're getting daily checks. So far, at least the most recent update, which was yesterday, all of these individuals are asymptomatic. The government has said that if they do develop symptoms, that there's the capacity to take them to another hospital that does have quarantine facilities and train quarantine teams. So those are kind of like the most up-to-date ones that we know about, sort of the more serious cases, given the fact that they just came off the boat yesterday. We also know that there are three individuals in Ontario, two in Bruce Gray County. They are a couple, and they're in isolation, also asymptomatic. And then we found out today that there's another individual in Peel Region who is also currently asymptomatic and being monitored as well by Peel Region Public Health.
1: Is that third person like in contact with them or actually on the boat?
8: So that's what we don't have a lot of information about. On Friday, the Public Health Agency of Canada said there may have been a third person in Ontario who may have had contact with somebody on a flight. Today, okay. Sylvia Jones, the Ontario Health Minister, during her press conference said, yes, there's a third person connected to the Hantavirus who is being looked at and who is isolating. But we don't know exactly how this person is connected to the Hantavirus. Is this the individual that Public Health Agency of Canada said was on the flight? It seems to be the case, but we're not 100% sure. Her office referred us to Public Health Ontario, which then referred us back to Peel Public Health. So it's kind of a little circle trying to get some more info.
1: Here. Time for one quick last question. What are they telling us about, like, public health officials in Canada, like Dr. Henry, for example, or the head of the PHAC, like, about the risk of this spreading to other Canadians?
8: Well, Bonnie Henry is supposed to give a press conference today around 2:00 Eastern. So at least we'll get more updates from her on what she thinks the risk is and how these four patients are doing in BC. But yesterday she said the risk is very low, that these four individuals who were just brought back from the cruise ship have not had contact with the public, that they will not be having contact with the public and they're isolating. So she said very low. Public Health on Friday said the same thing, that yes, this Anda strain does have the ability to transmit person to person, but they're saying it's very rare cases and that they're doing their best to contain it to the ship. as much as possible.
1: Thanks, Annie.
8: Thank
1: Appreciate
8: you.
1: The update. Annie Bergeron-Oliver, a CTV National News correspondent. We'll take a quick break. Jason Kenney is my next guest. Developing political story, a big doozy.
0: Vashi Capellos.
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0: conservatives be louder on this issue?
1: Well, I assume in due course they will be if this actually gets on the ballot. I think that maybe they're not wanting to. And one of the issues I've found with Federalists generally is they don't want to fan the flames.
0: Is that a mistake right now in general?
1: I think it's time to start making these arguments. Like, we can't. For a year now, Federalists have been saying, well, maybe they won't get the signatures. There might be a legal issue. And why would we fan the flames and amplify some of these marginal voices? I think it's time to start making the arguments. And I think Mr. Polyev is very well placed to do so because he grew up in Alberta, he represents an Alberta constituency. He ran a campaign just a year ago on Canada First, Canada Last, Canada Always. And to his credit, he ran in a by-election in an area of rural Alberta where there's a fair bit of separatist sentiment on a very clear Federalist platform, and he won over 80% of the vote. If I were him, I would run towards this, like Jean Charest did in 1995, to be a great champion of national unity. I think that's also an opportunity for him to demonstrate to maybe some voters, like those older voters who ended up doubting his commitment to Canadian sovereignty, I think unfairly in the last election, an opportunity for him to demonstrate that he is a unqualified and patriotic Canadian political leader.
0: Okay, I've got to leave it there. I'm out of time, Mr. Kenney. Thank you for your time. I appreciate it.
1: Thank you.
2: That is the former Premier of Alberta, Jason Kenney. We're going to talk to the Leader of the Opposition in Alberta, Nahid Ninshi, a little bit later on in the program, in our next hour, about the same thing, what's going on when it comes to separatism in the province. I'd love to get your thoughts on the prospect of Alberta separatism, what you think is underpinning it, your view on how different politicians are reacting to it. 71010 is the number to text. We'll take a quick break. We're back in a moment with the latest on hantavirus.
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5: 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BC's Provincial Health Officer Dr. Bonnie Henry says four Canadians from the MV Hondius are in isolation locally, now monitoring for hantavirus symptoms, but all remain asymptomatic. Dr. Bonnie Henry will have another update at 11 this morning from the BC Legislature about the four and about the virus in general that will be coming at us from the BC Legislature. We'll have the details for you as they become available. But CTV's Jeremy Chiron has latest information across Canada.
6: According to the Public Health Agency of Canada and Global Affairs, the four Canadians took a chartered flight to Bagotville, Quebec, then switched planes to get to an airport in BC. Saying in a statement, upon arrival in BC, the travelers will be assessed by local public health before leaving the airport to stay at a predetermined location to self-isolate for a minimum of 21 days.
7: This is not another COVID, and the risk to the public is low.
5: So far, two other passengers among the 130 aboard the ship have tested positive for the virus, one in France and the other in the U.S. Calculating the true economic benefit of co-hosting the FIFA World Cup may be some tricky math. Tallying up the immediate boost is complicated by the fact the tournament is displacing other events during peak tourism season. But Wayne Smith with the Institute of Hospitality and Tourism Research at Toronto Met University says the World Cup effects could last for decades. He says we should be looking at co-hosting the tournament as more of a marketing exercise than just its immediate one-time effect on tourism. It's shaping up to be a difficult year for summer job seekers. Many companies are not opening up temporary entry level seasonal roles given the economic uncertainties that abound. Alexander Oteo of Indeed Canada says being creative with your resume can help you stand out from the pile of generic AI spun resumes.
8: Having a little quick video, like a 30 seconds, who I am, why I'm motivated. That's something I've seen companies as well react very, very positively with.
5: A slow job market has disproportionately weighed on youth looking for jobs as the overall unemployment rate has remained elevated. And in health news, the American Academy of Pediatrics emphasizing the need for recess for kids and dusting off the guidelines the first time in 13 years. The follows that the overall health of children is getting worse and recess time is getting shorter. The organization says it's a temporary suspension of academic cognitive efforts. It helps them concentrate, builds morale, and gives them some exercise as well. Your CFAX weather forecast. A little rain as we head towards a long weekend. Hopefully it'll clear up. Mix of sun and cloud today, though, and a high of 21.
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8: I could not imagine sailing through these circumstances with a better group of people, guests and crew alike. Most importantly, our thoughts are with the ones that are no longer with us, and whatever I say will not ease this loss. But I'd like you to know they are with us every day in our hearts and our thoughts.
9: That is John Dobrogoski, pardon me, the captain of the cruise ship, that, you know, very scrutinized cruise ship that had some passengers who contracted hantavirus, depending on who you ask. He released a video message today, and you can hear part of it that we just played, thanking both the passengers and the crew for supporting each other during the past number of very stressful, as you can imagine, weeks at sea. We are also learning more from Canadian health officials about efforts here as that ship yesterday docked, and four Canadians who were on board were transported back to Canada. They will now be in isolation in BC for an initial period of 21 days. That could extend to 42 days. And there are now three people that we know of, according to the health minister in Ontario, who are also being monitored and in isolation in that province. Let's talk a little bit more about what we should be paying attention to, what we do and don't have to be worried about, with Dr. Lisa Barrett, an infectious diseases specialist and assistant professor in the Department of Medicine of the Infectious Disease Division at Dalhousie University. Hi, Dr. Barrett. Great pleasure to talk to you again. Thank you for making the time.
10: Oh, no problem. Good afternoon.
9: I really appreciate it. So I guess I'll start off just sort of with what you are watching for from a public health perspective as this ship docks and passengers start to make their way home. Like, how critical is this juncture we find ourselves in?
10: Well, it's always critical when you have an infectious disease that happened in one place and then people are moving to other places. Obviously, that's a time when we as infectious disease doctors keep really pay close attention to who's following who, where people are going, how many people are getting sick, and what their outcomes are. So this is a time when we're learning, we're gathering information, and of course, as doctors, physicians, as public health people in the country are experts at this, we're trying to help support these people at an individual level as well to make sure they get the most care and support they can. Obviously, they're very concerned themselves as individual people.
9: Oh, for sure. I can only imagine being on that ship, certainly after all of that that came to light. When it comes to contact tracing and isolation, like it feels like to me, for the people we knew were on the boat, there's a lot of effort going into, like, just the ones who disembarked this weekend. There's a lot of effort and a lot of knowledge about their whereabouts and sort of their level of symptom, all that kind of stuff. Is the bigger concern people who might have disembarked prior, before there was as much sort of attention being paid to the potential public health issues?
10: Yeah, I think you've touched on something there that's really important. The people who are at highest risk are the people that were on the boat. So the closest contacts. Again, this is not measles. This is not COVID. This doesn't spread easily from person to person, hantavirus, that is, and this particular version of it. So people who were in that confined space that we've already seen transmission among them, that is the highest risk group and why we're looking the most at those folks. And you also mentioned there's some uncertainty around people that may have been close contacts, but not quite as close, who aren't as well described either before that couple got on the boat or for people who were contacts during the incubation period before we knew about this. And so you're right, there is a lot of effort going into finding those folks. It is important. It is an area of more uncertainty where we're not certain where all those folks are. But also it's important to remember here that those people are likely not at quite high a risk, because their close contact might be smaller. Again, not that really confined space of a cruise ship. So those are important people to follow up on. But again, at a general population, the random everyday person out there, am I going to run into the Andy strain of hantavirus in Canada because nobody followed up on one close contact? That risk is still extremely low. And I would encourage people to remember that when they're going about their daily life. I'm keeping track, but I'm not panicked.
9: Okay, excellent. And just sort of when it does come to the virus and the way it is spread, because you've touched on it and why there would be less concern in certain circumstances versus more in others. How yes. proximate do you have to be? Like what do we know about how this virus spreads versus, you know, other ones, for example?
10: Yeah. And as much as, you know, I'm saying things definitively, there's always, as we've learned with COVID, you always say things with infections and individual people with a little bit of, it depends a little bit on the exact situation. Hantavirus, this particular version from previous outbreaks with similar viruses of this Andy strain, it seems that you need close contact with the person who's infected at a time when they're symptomatic. That's the time when there's most likely to be transmission and spread because they have the most virus. And those are the droplets, the respiratory droplets. And generally, you've got to be around someone fairly closely. We think, you know, around 6 feet for, you know, 15, 20, 30 minutes, somewhere in that range. That can be a little different if there's recirculated air. Or the person themselves might be more susceptible to infection. But generally, that's a bit of an effort. You've got to be around someone for a while when they're infectious for this virus to spread is what we think is the case. And I will say that they're still gathering information from exactly how things looked on the cruise ship, and that'll give us more information. And we'll learn from this as we go forward, whether this is exactly the same version of the Andes strain virus or something slightly different. We're still gathering information.
9: And I think obviously the next question I have will be, you know, definitively contingent on when, you know, when we have all that information. But I do think that part of the reason why, you know, people are talking about this or looking on social media about it is just because of how severe it can be in certain people or just more overall compared to other viruses that we may be more accustomed to. Can you tell me a little bit about why it appears to have the mortality rate it does? And is it, you know, people who are otherwise healthy and young who are, you know, dying at high rates, or does it depend on the circumstances of each person?
10: Yeah, those are great questions. And I think this is something that our public and our Canadian public have learned a lot about in the last couple of years of this post-pandemic era, to be able to hold two things that are true in their head at the same time. This is still a rare disease that doesn't have pandemic potential, but it's exquisitely important when it does happen, because as you noted, it does seem that this North American, South American, and Andes strain virus, if you do get sick, then it can cause quite a bit of disease that requires hospitalization and even death in not a small number of people, perhaps up to 30%. And that's not a small number of people. So that's why we're so careful with this virus when we do hear about it. And of course, there's no vaccine. There's no specific treatment, only supportive care in the hospital if you get very sick. So that's why we're so careful about it. Why it's like that, we think that this version of the virus, most of the damage it causes to the lungs and other organs is because it infects parts of blood vessels. It can cause, you know, different types of internal hemorrhaging and all kinds of bad things, including heart and lung damage from your immune system. Is it just older people and immunocompromised people that can get really sick? Well, it does seem that those folks, as usual, are more likely to get sick, but it can be a problem in younger folks that we might not expect. And because we don't predict perfectly who is going to get very sick, that's also part of the reason that there's going to be this monitored self-isolation process for the whole incubation period for these Canadians who are coming back. We really don't want this to spread to other folks because we don't have great ways to fix it or predict who's going to get very sick. So that's why we're being so careful about this. And you see lots of protective equipment when people are being transported.
9: Okay. Very helpful information. I really appreciate you making the time for the conversation today, Dr. Barrett. Thank you.
10: Yeah, I appreciate you reaching out.
9: Thanks so much. Dr. Lisa Barrett is an assistant professor in the Department of Medicine of the Infectious Diseases Division at Dalhousie University and herself an infectious diseases specialist with the latest there on what's going on with the hantavirus. We're going to take a quick commercial break and get our tech check of the week with Carmi Levy next.
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1: It is 10 minutes before the top of the hour, and it's Monday, so it's time for our tech check.
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1: Carmi Levy is a tech analyst and journalist, and you're with us every Monday. 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
3: Hi, Vashi. Happy Monday and happy belated Mother's Day. I hope it was a good one for you.
1: Oh, thank you. You're very sweet. Did you have a nice Mother's Day?
3: It was lovely. Spent it with the kids. We watched the Jays lose. It was wonderful. Good. Win or lose, doesn't matter. We were together. We were family. It was amazing.
1: My husband had a nice nap on Mother's Day.
3: I took
1: a picture of it. I said, glad you got some rest. You know? anyway, I'm just a lovely wife. Hey, okay, let's get into, there are so many, I had a trouble picking from your list this week because there's so much stuff I want to talk to you about. But let's start in our wheelhouse kind of what's going on here in Ottawa, because there is a bill that's gone through a couple of iterations from what I can remember, that's sort of supposed to help, police and law enforcement figure out what's going on online or investigate things that they want to online, but it's getting some pushback.
3: Yeah, it's called Bill C-22. It's the Act Respecting Lawful Access. And basically, the complaint is that law enforcement, whenever they have to do some digital due diligence, in other words, they're investigating a crime, they want to get into the suspects or the individual's electronic accounts, their devices, that the process takes too long. It just requires too much legal overhead, and it gets in the way of investigation. So basically, they're trying to streamline that, lower the bar that they need to get over to gain access and force telecommunications companies, technology companies to provide access to individuals' devices and accounts. And those very same telecom companies and tech companies are raising the red flag, saying, this takes us places around privacy that we probably don't want to go. It opens the door to digital mass surveillance. Apple, for example, is saying they run the risk of putting backdoors, or the government could ask tech companies to put backdoors into their technology, allow them to decrypt traffic very easily. But of course, once you put a backdoor, and this is the tech company's position, once you put a backdoor in place, it's only a matter of time before some cyber criminal, a bad actor, malevolent actor, gains access to it as well. So these efforts, they're saying, run the risk of making us all less safe, more subject to government oversight, and it sort of makes life easier for cyber criminals as well. So somewhere we don't want to go, and there's a huge debate around this. We see this fairly frequently. Governments are trying to help law enforcement, but in doing so, they weaken digital protection for the rest of us. So are we really safer? I think the argument can be made, probably not.
1: Where do you think the debate will end up?
3: Probably the Supreme Court at some point, because I suspect, and this goes back, I mean, Apple and other tech companies, but Apple, I remember 2015, following the San Bernardino terrorist attack, and they went, it went all the way, they fought it in court. The FBI wanted to access the devices of the perpetrators. Apple fought it, saying, we will not put in place backdoors, we will not provide the keys to our encryption processes, because it'll weaken everyone. And in the end, it went to the Supreme Court, and Apple prevailed. And what did the FBI do? They found another tool and they broke in anyway. So I think at some point this will find its way into the courts, and it will get appealed all the way as up, and I suspect the Supreme Court. And I think it needs to be, because Canadians need to understand what price we will pay if we allow law enforcement to have this kind of access, and the bars are set too low for them to gain access to these systems. It essentially means field day for criminals, and I don't think anybody wants that.
1: So keeping on the privacy train, we have this investigation that concluded last week through privacy commissioners at the federal and provincial level that essentially decided that OpenAI, when it was training, so like making ChatGPT, mm-hmm. didn't respect Canadian privacy law. So it's not just the government we have to worry about this stuff, it's the companies too.
3: Yeah, exactly. So, I mean, ChatGPT was introduced November 2022, and the way chatbots like ChatGPT, and all of them, they all use the same processes, the way they're trained is actually fairly simple. They take the digital equivalent of a vacuum cleaner, and they point it at the open internet. So think every website, every publicly facing social media post that you've ever made, any data that's out there, they just grab it in, and they throw it into this database, and then use it to train the platform. That's how it knows so much about about you. And what the privacy commissioners, both at the federal level and provincially, BC, Quebec, and Alberta, are saying is that they over-collected. It included information like health information that should not have been out there, political leanings that should also have not been out there, information on kids that should not have been out there, too. They didn't do any kind of vetting of the data. Should we be using this or not? Are we allowed? They just threw it all in and said, go. There was, of course, no consent. They didn't ask anyone's permission for this. I certainly wasn't asked, and my data was in there. And they also found false information in there because, as we know, it's a very imperfect process. And they didn't include methods for users to change that. So if you found something wrong about you, and I found many on me, and I would suspect all of our listeners would experience the same thing, they didn't provide a web page or a tool that you could say, hey, you got this wrong, please fix it or please remove it. And to this day, that's the case. So OpenAI says they've fixed it. There are newer versions of the technology that aren't as likely to pull this much information in.
1: But it's kind of already done.
3: It is. The horse is already out of the pasture, and it's not going to get resolved. And OpenAI is accelerating headlong toward an initial public offering later this year. So all it wants to do is make all these problems go away so that it can, you know, raise huge amounts of money in the open market. It's done. And our privacy has already been massively violated. And what's scary here is the commissioners issue this report and then say, well, there isn't really a whole lot we can do about it because we don't have any laws that allow us to go after OpenAI. So we're relying on their largesse, on their generosity to actually go make changes. But if they don't make those changes, there really isn't anything we can do in law, which frankly is terrifying from a Canadian perspective. This is why we need AI legislation. This is why we need online harms legislation. This is why we need better tools to hold companies like this accountable when they behave like, you know, essentially, you know, capital to capitalist excess, which is what we're witnessing here.
1: Yeah, such a evolving thing. Like, who knows when we get that legislation? Still no timeline for that. Yeah. We have just a few minutes left. A bit of a lighter story to finish us off today. Bumble will replace. I don't even know if people listening know Bumble. Like, remember it? I feel like it's like back in the day, but it'll replace swiping right with something.
3: Yeah, swiping right and swiping left. I mean, these are like iconic actions in the dating app scene. For the record, I've never used one. I got married long before any of this came along. But, this is what dating app culture has come to be known by. And they're saying that in the age of AI, it is no longer a thing. And so they're getting rid of swiping right and swiping left to sort of pick who you want to see or who you don't. Whose profile do you like based on their image? And they're not saying what they're going to replace it with. But based on what we've seen with previous announcements, in March, they said they were going to introduce an AI-powered dating assistant called Bee. And they're going to interview other prospective matches and make recommendations and then collect feedback based on your dates, and that would help inform your future matches. So the dating app industry is moving toward AI, whether we like it or not. And so AI is basically going to, you know, you're not going to decide if you want to date someone. AI is going to. And so we can kiss the swipe left and swipe right goodbye, whether we like it or not.
1: Okay, Carmi, I'll leave for our next life. We'll be thinking about that.
3: That's right. I, for the record, I did not test this firsthand,
1: right.
3: I promise.
1: Right, yeah. I did. Okay, Carmi Levy is a tech analyst and journalist. Thanks, Carmi. We'll talk to you next week. Appreciate it.
3: Thanks,
1: we'll take a quick break. We've got our daily debrief panel. We'll swipe right for them next.
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11: Good morning, I'm Lisa Best with your CFAX 1070 news to 10 o'clock. A news conference to come at 11 this morning at the BC Legislature. Provincial Health Officer Dr. Bonnie Henry will have the latest update about the four Canadians from the MV Hondius who are now self-isolating here in the Victoria area. The captain of that cruise ship that was in the middle of the hantavirus outbreak has now released a statement thanking the crew and passengers for their perseverance. In a recorded message released by Oceanwide Expeditions, which operates the vessel, Captain Jan Dabrowski says his thoughts are with the ones that are no longer with us.
12: I've decided to take this time to thank every single guest and crew member on board here, as well as our colleagues back home. The past few weeks have been extremely challenging to us all.
11: And deadly, too. Three cruise ship passengers died after contracting the virus. All of the people that have come to the Greater Victoria area remain asymptomatic, but they will be in a self-isolation for at least 3 weeks. 17 Americans evacuated from the ship are now back on U.S. soil in Nebraska being monitored as well. Alarming summer temperatures could trigger a new bylaw to protect local renters. CFAX 1070's Koch Cotton has details.
13: As summers in Victoria continue to get hotter year on year, a potential new bylaw could provide renters with some relief. At a council meeting this week, councillors will urge the city to adopt either a new bylaw or change an existing one which would stop landlords from prohibiting cooling equipment. In addition, they will seek confirmation from the Minister of Housing that this new bylaw would not trigger rent evictions or rent increases above the standard level. The initiative comes after the city of New Westminster designed their own cooling bylaw as temperatures continue to climb. Since the 2021 heat dome and the larger trend towards hotter summer temperatures due to climate change, cooling in rental apartments has become a significant concern for BC residents. The devastating 2021 heat dome caused 619 deaths in the province, 18 of which were in Greater Victoria, with many occurring in overheated homes. Public health investigations found that most deaths occurred indoors in private residences. Many victims were older adults living alone in apartments without cooling. And finally, that indoor temperatures in some buildings exceeded 35 degrees Celsius. Koch Cadden, CFAX 1070 News.
11: The BC wildfire status has about 24 active fires burning province-wide. Two are considered out of control. There's been two new fires spark in the last 24 hours. No new fires on Vancouver Island, and that's since May 5th. So we've got a good trend going, 6 days without fire sparking. But millions of people along the west coast south of us are in a bit of a cooker. They're facing triple-digit heat temperatures, that would be Fahrenheit, up to 30 degrees above average. Extreme heat warnings in parts of the U.S. Phoenix is high today, 42, Palm Springs 41, Vegas 39. Heat advisories also in effect for portions of California's Central Valley. A federal government bill which would criminalize sexual deepfakes will now incorporate nearly nude images.
14: MPs on the House of Commons Justice Committee recently made the amendment to the bill. The change comes after experts warned the bill would likely not cover many of the images created by Elon Musk's Grok chatbot, and that proliferated on his X platform. The original version of the bill would have criminalized the non-consensual sharing of images that show the subject nude. But experts said the images created by Grok, such as edits to photos of women to depict them wearing see-through bikinis, may not meet that standard. The bill must still make its way through the Senate before it becomes law. Karen Rebo, The Canadian Press.
11: On your markets to start the trading week, the TSX in the green, 56 points, 34,134. The Dow's up 14, 49,623. The Canadian dollar at 73.20 cents U.S. CFAX weather forecast, sunshine today, a high of 21. A few clouds tonight, low 10, and things start to change. Showers move in tomorrow afternoon into Tuesday night, a high 22. Clearing Wednesday, 17. Cooler Thursday and cloudy, high 16. Friday, a 60% chance of rain, a high of only 14. And then Saturday and Sunday, back to a 30% chance of showers, 15 and 16 for high.
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1: Can make more efficient from an investment perspective and from an economic competitiveness perspective the approval of these projects while maintaining robust environmental protections and respecting the rights of indigenous people. These can all be done at the same time.
2: I hope we see that, because I think the Major Projects Office was a bit of an overlay on a process that's not working. But you have to also then change the underlying legislation so that you're not, so that we don't end up being in a situation where the only way to get a project built is to get it on the major projects list. We have to improve the investment climate.
3: That is Alberta Premier Danielle Smith reacting to news from the individual in the clip before her. That's the minister responsible for the relationship between the provinces and the federal government, as well as Canada U.S. Trade, Dominic LeBlanc, talking about this consultation and discussion paper or time for discussion that the federal government launched on Friday around legislation they plan to introduce that would very much impact significant pieces of environmental law that are in place, with the goal of reducing the regulatory approval time for big natural resource projects like a pipeline beyond what they promised before, or beyond what they said the Major Projects Office would be able to accomplish. There's some pushback coming primarily at this point from Stephen Guilbeault, the former Minister of Environment and Climate Change, who still remains in Liberal caucus, who told the Toronto Star that essentially doing so with those environmental laws is quote-unquote worse than what Harper did. Let's talk about that with the Daily Debrief panel.
4: The Daily Debrief.
3: With me this afternoon, Zane Velji is a political campaign strategist and partner at Norweather. Tom Mulcair is CTV's political analyst and former leader of the federal NDP. And Tim Powers is chairman of Summa Strategies. Hi, everybody.
5: Hey,
3: happy Monday. Tim, I'll start with you. How much political capital is the government expending on doing something like this?
5: Geez, Vashi, I thought you were starting with me because I know about tenuous relationships, and that's where you were going with all of that.
3: I would never say that out loud, but sure, I thought it.
5: Yeah. I know. I gave it voice. I accepted it there. Now, look, let me answer the question this way. I am not surprised Stephen Guilbeault is speaking out. He has, even when he was there with Justin Trudeau, and Tom and I discussed this with you before, on projects like Beta Nord off my coast in Newfoundland and Labrador, he spoke up about that. So it's hardly surprising to see him doing that. I mean, Tom would know better what's going on in Quebec with Guilbeault, but I don't think that he is going to be around that much longer, because this isn't the leader he came into federal politics with. I don't know how much influence his critique carries within the Liberal Party right now, given that the Prime Minister is on pretty solid ground, at least in the polls. But no doubt it has some impact somewhere and in the Liberal coalition, because there still are people in that coalition who Guilbeault brought who were there for the environmental measures that Justin Trudeau brought forward that are being cast off. I think Mark Carney at this time is doing probably what is necessary to get the economic generation, but there's going to be some political cost to it, and it may start with Stephen Guilbeault retiring sooner rather than later.
3: I think what's also so interesting is, like Tim mentions, you know, Guilbeault isn't working under the same leader in Trudeau. But my impression is, with people who believe in the same way that Guilbeault does around the issue of climate change, they actually didn't think on that issue specifically that Mark Carney would be a big departure. In fact, they gave him a huge amount, Tom, of credibility on the issue. They felt very assured because of the role that he played at the UN that he would still kind of focus it at the center of a lot of stuff that he did. I don't think they thought that it would that things would transpire in the way that they have, whether they're right or wrong, but just I don't think that's what they expected.
6: I think we have to roll it back a little bit, because before we get too warm and fuzzy about Justin Trudeau's amazing environmental record, let's just recall that he's the guy who bought the Kinder Morgan pipeline and then built the Trans Mountain, which was a huge project in terms of greenhouse gas emissions and so forth. And let's not get too warm and fuzzy about Stephen Guilbeault's cred on environment, because to Tim's point, he was there at the cabinet table and didn't say a word against the Bay du Nord project, which would have been one of the largest offshore oil projects in the world and certainly the largest that we've had in Canada. And it looks like now it's going to be going ahead. What Carney has as cred is a deeper understanding than either Guilbeault or Trudeau with regard to the obligation to meet international rules that have been set in place and that we've signed onto in the Paris Accord in particular. And they're saying, look, there are efforts that can be made. Carbon capture and storage is not science fiction invented by oil companies. It's something that Canada is actually playing a fairly lead role on right now. As long as your balance sheet is clean. And the trick that, by the way, that Guilbeault was trying to use, he was saying, oh, the oil that comes out of Bay du Nord, that will never count in Canada's balance sheet. And people are saying, well, why? So it's because if we ship it somewhere else on the planet Earth, it's not really greenhouse gases. Well, yes, it is. Well, yeah, but it's not Canada's greenhouse gases. Well, yes, they are. So, I mean, there is enough of a game being played here. And to your very first point, Vashi, you know, do Canadians really care? If Canadians are told that instead of taking 4 years to get an approval, you get 2 years to get the approval, well, or the rejection, because that's the key thing. The analysis is what's required, and that can be done faster. I've been an environment minister for several years in Quebec, and I can tell you, we did things that shortened the time required. And, you know, there are always vested interests, whether it's law firms or engineering firms or others who want the thing to drag on, because it's their stake. But the reality is it can be done faster, it can be done well, and yes, as long as the possibility remains to say no to a project because it doesn't meet all of the criteria, then I think the average member of the public is saying, hey, we've got this blessing of natural resources in this magnificent country of ours. If we can do it properly, respecting future generations, then let's go.
3: Yeah, I definitely take Tom's point saying when it comes to there being not a huge amount of material difference, particularly with the last government. But what is different is the way in which they frame things, right? And, you know, the divisions, let's say, between the way in which Alberta would look at something, the government at the time would look at something, in the way that Justin Trudeau would look at something, the degree to which he wanted to publicize that he was buying TMX or the benefits of it. Like, and by that, I mean, he did not want to. The federal government did not make a big stink of saying, hey, we bought you this pipeline. Like, yay. The positioning is different.
7: Yes, yes, and the position is actually quite simple. If you look back a year ago, I think the mandate Mark Carney won is not just one against Trump, but it is one to put the economy above all else. And that is the positioning, including on the environment, that we're swapping out tools to protect and grow the economy so we can keep this climate ambition we have alive, because this climate ambition costs money. So, and often that money is an investment, not a general revenue return right off the bat. So it costs money. And I think it's, and I say it in that way because it seems very clear to anyone inside the Liberal Party that that is where things are going. This is not a balancing of climate and economy. It's economy first. And if that has a climate cost, well, that's the cost to keep the economy strong, because you have seen the threat. It's alive. You got elected because of that same threat. And so I think his political skill to keep that alive, to keep that the drumbeat, to ensure that folks fall in line. I've always believed for the longest time that the Liberal Party's strongest adherent has been power. That is why they're so successful. If folks care about the environment so deeply and strongly, you can be a Stephen Guilbeault with that credibility chipping away inside the caucus, or you can go join Avi Lewis and in the minivan that the NDP currently have of members. And I don't say that disparagingly. Like, there is a home for you on the political map. It's just that the Mark Carney government feels very clearly that this is the economy, and if that means center right to you, sure. And if that means that you want to go somewhere else because you don't like being in government, okay, the door is probably also open to you in some way. So I hate to say this, but I think the philosophy is so crystal clear, and we've seen so many proof points that none of this sort of political theater of the last, you know, 72 hours surprises me at all.
3: Tim, what do you think about the way in which, does this continue to be something that he's able to just say, like, I'm focused on the economy and people are okay with it? There's a new Angus Reid poll out today that seems to, you know, back up that idea that everyone's in favor, like a majority of Canadians are in favor of a focus on economic development. Or does there come an inflection point?
8: I'm sure there does come an inflection point, but it's probably still a while away. I think while the wallet is driving the thought and not the heart, the wallet will win and not the thought and the heart for the environment.
3: Okay, I got to take a quick commercial break. We've got more to talk about with our panel. After a quick break, stay right there.
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1: We need to build new trade relationships in order to move from reliance to resilience. Our age of anxiety is caused by trying to do today's job with yesterday's tools and yesterday's concepts. Canada remains open to deeper integration, including options for Fortress North America in selected sectors. And to be clear, those offers are on the table.
3: That is Prime Minister Mark Carney over the weekend speaking in Toronto at an event called the Global Progress Action Summit, kind of a meeting of more progressive political minds. It was the comment about deeper integration in certain sectors that generated some headlines. And there's actually some new data that's interesting today released by Statistics Canada about travel. Canadians more generally, who we have seen month over month declines or year over year declines, pardon me, in every month since December 2024 for the first time. It's up in the month of April compared to the year before. That is the first time since the end of 2024. Then that's happened. Let's bring back the Daily Debrief panel, Zane Velji, Tom Mulcair, Tim Powers, to talk a little bit more about that. Tom, if I understand the opposition criticism so far, related to what the Prime Minister said there, is like they have a bit of whiplash, like tariff whiplash. Are we elbows up? Are they medium? Are they down? What's happening? Your thoughts on that?
2: Oh, I'm a bit more indulgent because I read it slightly differently than a lot of people seem to be doing. When Mr. Carney says it's on the table, that means it's on the table. It doesn't mean it's going to happen. It means that he's open to it. And what he's also doing is, instead of saying, well, you know, we're in NATO with you and we're in NORAD, but you're sort of being threatening right now and we might have to walk away. Instead of all of that, he's just saying, look, we're open to more integration on security issues, but at the same time, we might have to walk if it doesn't work. And I think that he's just showing his strength and his openness and his wiles.
3: Sorry, are you there, Tom? You were cutting out for me. I'm so sorry.
2: Yeah, sorry. I started coughing there.
3: Okay. You're okay, though.
2: My mic has a cough button. I'm fine.
3: Okay, good. Do you have more to say, or do you want
2: I think that Carney needs to be given an even break on this, because I don't think he's saying we want to be integrated economically and otherwise more than we were before. He's already announced and talked about openly the fact that that led to problems for us. But what he's saying is, if the Americans are serious, everything's on the table or not.
3: Do you give the Prime Minister as much grace, Zane?
4: Yes and no, because I think underneath the proverbial iceberg, I agree with what Tom is suggesting, that this might be negotiating in public. This might be suggesting that integration is still open. But rhetorically and politically, the opposition is absolutely right. The opposition parties, plural, are absolutely right to talk about tariff whiplash for Pierre Poilievre to start screaming about, of course, once again, another idea of mine that he's going to take. And not to say that he suggested that just yet, but this has been Poilievre's situation, which is like, I think rupture is too big of a word. We should talk about, you know, leverage and greater sort of integration at the end of the day with the United States. So the opposition, rhetorically, politically, they have the fact base there to go after the Prime Minister on this. And there's probably some seed of truth to the fact that, you know, Canadians' behaviors are dictating maybe a bit of this as well. You can see it in your own social networks. People are, you know, more casual, open about posting about the fact that they're going to the United States. There's less judgment and social criticism that's been applied, say, from a year ago and even 6 months ago. So they're trying to read the room around where this might land. But I think underneath the iceberg, Tom is not right. But I think the opposition party should have their day, week, month with this, because it is exposing a bit of a hypocrisy.
3: Tim, what are your thoughts on whether or not, like, public sentiment is shifting?
5: I think public sentiment is pretty set when it comes to the U.S. right now, that, you know what, there is this, all right, we're patient for now, and we'll let this Prime Minister have some more grace on all of that. You have to get to that conclusion, because everything that others are trying, Polyev and the like, despite, you know, there's some messenger delivery challenges there, nobody's seeming to move that needle too much away from that thinking that, all right, we're in this particular quagmire or crisis, as the Prime Minister likes to describe it. We're stuck in it. It sucks, but we've got the right person for now. But again, to your question from the earlier period, you know, the inflection point, at some point, people's patience is going to dwindle.
3: What are the areas, Tom, that you think are politically palatable to deepen integration on? Is it sending more oil to the United States? Is it, more around defense and security? But those seem to be the areas that are a focus.
2: So the two, but I would reverse them in terms of importance. I think that the average Canadian is on board for more defense and security. And we have always understood that we had the big brother United States beside us with regard to the big defense issues. We also understand now that we control a big chunk of geography, second largest country in the world, and we haven't been pulling our own weight. And we're going to start investing heavily in defense, and that will mean more for NATO, more for NORAD, and more for ourselves. So I think Canadians find that important. On oil, exporting to the States is something we already do a great deal. That is the number one cause of what the Americans complain about as being a problem, is the trade imbalance between our two countries, is because we keep selling them tons of oil cheap. And it's good for their economy, but they seem to find a way to complain even about that. So I think that the average Canadian is more open to having it, you know, the newest pipeline that we've talked about that will replace Keystone XL. Yeah, sure, that should go forward because it ties us more into the United States and makes them, to a certain extent, they'll never like the word, but it does make them more dependent on us and dependent on their relationship with us, which is, I think, the most important thing.
3: Do you think that, I mean, in theory that makes sense, it's logical, Zane, but they are already pretty dependent on exports from Canada and hasn't stopped them from employing the rhetoric at the White House, at least, that they have?
4: Yeah, which is why I think Carney remains grounded on this more so than the Trump-led American side, because the fact base, when I talk about the political fact base being against Carney on this in terms of a bit of hypocrisy, let's be clear, like the data and the economic fact base is certainly on Canada's side around what we've been arguing for a long time, which is, I think, a big reason why the Canadian public trusted him a year ago, continues to trust him today, and colors how we see the United States. I would just add that there's probably an element of regulatory and other standards alignment that could also be aligned with the United States that I know many advocates have been calling for a long time. Not sexy, not necessarily, you know, headline grabbing, but an additional aspect of integration that can be put on the table and make a lot of the cross-border things a little bit more effective.
3: Do you understand or have any sympathy, Tim, for Pierre Polyev going, but wait, this is what I was saying 2 months ago and kind of got laughed at by liberals?
4: It's his whole candidacy.
3: Right? Like, that's literally all the content of his speeches and everything, and they were like, "Oh, you know, come on, it is."
5: Yeah, but being the being the prophet doesn't usually pay off in politics, and I think there is a bit more of a lament to Pierre's speeches, and particularly the one this weekend, that aren't helpful to him. It comes back across as being bitter, and it's okay to say the other guy got it wrong, and I told you so. But I told you so doesn't fix things, and I think that remains his challenge. All right, yeah, I told you so, but what are you going to do for me now other than say Justin Trudeau's name seven times as he did at that speech on the weekend? Again, reminder, Pierre, if you're listening, Justin Trudeau

0: It's not that he doesn't have a good analysis. It's not that he doesn't predict things that sometimes the libs glom onto, but it's the way he expresses himself. On the weekend, he was going on and on about how unfair the media are. He went right back to Pierre Poiliev 1.0. We were supposed to be at Pierre Poiliev 2.0. A little bit of a smile, talking about the family, talking about normal stuff. No, no, no. We're right back to the guy who's got a chip on his shoulder about everything. That's the one that Canadians went, no, no, no, no, no. We don't want you as prime minister. And that's what the party's starting to figure out. Even people who worked with Poiliev that I know personally and I talked to are saying, no, we've all come to the same conclusion. He's not going to make it. And that they've already started shopping around. Top names on the list, of course, our friend and colleague Lisa Raitt, Mark Mulroney, a couple of others. But people are really starting to realize within the party, conservatives just, Poiliev's not going to be the prime minister of Canada, and that's what this is supposed to be all about.
1: Okay, I got to leave it on that note. Guys, thanks for a great discussion. Appreciate it.
2: Thank you.
1: Happy Monday. Zane Valjee, Tom Mulcair, and Tim Powers, our Monday Daily Debrief. We've got a lot more coming up on the show, including the leader of the opposition New Democrats in Alberta, Nahid Ninshi. He's my next guest. Stay right there.
3: If it's happening,
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5: 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The BC government investing more than $12 million to support trade diversification and increased use of BC wood at home and abroad. BC Forest Minister Ravi Parmar making the announcement today, saying the projects will help grow demand, unlock new markets, support local jobs in wood manufacturing, and strengthen our economy. BC is the third largest exporter of softwood lumber in the world. This program includes two streams, market development and wood-first initiatives. They're designed to strengthen supply chains, drive demand, and create more opportunities for workers and business province-wide. The federal government and TELUS announcing plans for a large-scale AI data center project in BC. They say it will boost Canada's sovereign computing and artificial intelligence infrastructure. The project will include three facilities in this province, which TELUS says will deliver one of the world's most powerful and sustainable AI infrastructure clusters. It's all part of the federal initiative announced last year to boost large-scale sovereign data centers and reduce reliance on other countries. The Bank of Canada analysis say goods affected by Ottawa's counter tariffs saw the U.S. prices increase by an average of 6%. The federal government imposed 25% tariffs on a variety of U.S. grocery items, clothing, and other household staples. The tariffs started in March of last year and lasted about 6 months. It was a retaliation for the U.S. president's initial tariff campaign. The central bank also says most of those higher prices fell back to normal 3 months after the government removed most of the counter tariffs in September. It's shaping up to be a tougher year for summer job seekers. Fewer companies opening up temporary entry-level or seasonal roles, giving economic uncertainty. Alexander Tilo of Indeed Canada says being creative with your resume can help.
6: Having a little quick video, like 30 seconds, who I am, why I'm motivated. That's something I've seen companies as well react very, very positively with.
5: A slowing job market has disproportionately weighed on youth looking for work as the overall unemployment rate has remained elevated. And Victoria Regional Transit Commission staff have come up with a possible compromise for expanding bus service to Victoria International Airport without reducing service to residents in Sydney. The commissioner will consider three options during a meeting tomorrow. Public feedback showed support for direct airport service alongside concerns about travel time capacity and impact on existing riders. Your CFAX weather forecast, mainly sunny today, up to 21, a few clouds tonight, down to 12. Showers possible tomorrow afternoon into Tuesday night, and a high of 22 tomorrow.
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1: This data breach story keeps getting worse and worse for this government. Albertans are scared and they're angry. And now we know that the Premier's office knew that Albertans were at risk for weeks and did nothing.
2: I'd like the member opposite to talk about which member of his staff were also on that meeting. He didn't answer the question yesterday. Clearly, there were people at that meeting who told him.
1: So why didn't the Premier's staff member tell her? Why didn't he tell anybody? And if he did tell the Premier and her chief of staff, why didn't they call the cops?
2: The member opposite should be ashamed of himself. People are sick of his antics. We know that he withheld this data because he wanted to turn it into a political stunt to play some kind of gotcha on the government when he could have told us.
3: That is the back and forth in the Alberta legislature on the issue of that massive data breach, a separatist group making available online the voter information of 2.9 million Albertans. The big political question is who knew what when? Because there were people on the call or a person, a staff member of the Premier's political party, that led to that back and forth. Now, the Premier, as you can hear there, contends that the NDP knew what was going on and sat on information. I started off my interview with the leader of that party, Nahed Nenshi, by asking him when he learned what happened in that meeting where the breach occurred and how soon after that did he contact authorities.
4: I learned about the breach on the morning of April 17th. There was the famous meeting on April 16th that we now know the UCP staff attended. I was briefed on it first thing the next morning, and we contacted the RCMP immediately. I think it took us about a half hour to write down what we knew, and we sent it off to them and followed up with a call.
5: So in that exchange, in your retort, you essentially also accused the Premier of basically not knowing what she should have known, if I understood that correctly, because her staffer or staffers, we'll see, were present during that meeting. Is it possible that she just didn't know or wasn't apprised by those staffers?
4: Oh, it's absolutely possible, but that's not a good thing. So what we know is that we had UCP staff or staff or more than one staff in a meeting where they gleefully showed that they could access the information on any Albertan. And the example they used was Jason Kenney, the former Premier and Premier Smith's political rival. And the fact that you had a very senior staff member in the Premier's office, this is not like a 20-something, you know, person in their first job who sat, and by the way, who has a history with Jason Kenney. Jason Kenney's his old boss, and apparently they didn't get along. But he sat there and watched Jason Kenney's personal information being shared with people who hate Jason Kenney and who have threatened Jason Kenney. And we have to believe that one of two things happened. He thought, no big deal. I'm not going to tell my chief of staff or my premier about this. It's totally fine. Or he did tell the chief of staff and premier, and one of them said, oh, it's totally fine. Both of those are really bad because they both speak to the incompetence of the premier's office, but they also speak to the fact that she's created a culture where that kind of putting your political rival's life in danger doesn't raise any red flags. What kind of unethical, immoral culture is that?
5: Is it, again, though, possible that, and I understand the questions that you're raising, and Albertans who will have had their data breached, of course, will be raising as well. Is it not possible, though, that stuff was being done that she just wasn't being made aware of? And if she were, she could have acted.
4: Well, you know, yes, except for one thing, which is she still hasn't acted. So, you know, first of all, if she didn't know, that means she's incompetent. And because that's always her defense. I didn't know. I didn't know about the corrupt care scandal or the skyboxes. I didn't know Sam Raich was sitting in the skybox with me. That's a deep cut for Alberta politics. But if she doesn't know, then who's running the province? Albertans should be really concerned about that. And if she did know and didn't act, that's a problem too. But here's the thing. We've now had a data breach on 3 million Albertans that has been out for almost 2 weeks, and the government hasn't done a thing. They haven't shared any information with the authorities. They haven't shared information with Albertans on how to protect their identities. They haven't beefed up services for survivors of violence who are now scared that their assaulters know where they live. They haven't done a thing. So even if she had known 2 weeks earlier, what different thing would she have done that she hasn't done now?
5: In that conversation with Mr. Kinney, he raised the idea, and he's spoken about this over the week, that in his view, Federalists need to step up and plead the merits, because this is all more largely about the issue of separatism, plead the merits of remaining in Canada. Should Mr. Nenshi, Federalists, be worried about your ability to do so, given how little traction public opinion polls show you are having as leader of the opposition?
4: So as for the polls, look, they are wild right now. For every poll that comes out that says we're going to cream them, another poll comes out that says they're going to cream us. I don't care. Every single poll starts with the words, if an election were held today. Well, there is no election held today. But there is a referendum coming in 5 months, and we have to get organized to make sure that happens. And Jason can be one of the leaders of that. Tom Lukaszek can be a leader. Certainly the Alberta NDP is being a leader. We signed up thousands and thousands of Albertans to our program, which is called For Alberta, For Canada. Ironically, before this data breach, the reason we're doing that is because political parties have access to data that others don't, and we're able to run the ground war really well. But we've had thousands of Albertans sign up. 2 weeks ago in a miserable spring snowstorm, we had 800 Albertans knocking on doors across the province for Canada. And by the way, half of them had never engaged in politics before, had never engaged in door knocking before. So bluntly, my politics, my future is bright. Let's put it that way.
5: Well, and certainly I do understand the concerns you're expressing about the government and about the movement more largely. But with all due respect, Mr. Nenshi, I've looked at every single poll. They're not all over the place. They're pointed in one direction, that the UCP government and the premier herself is more popular than she was a few months ago, that if that election were held, and I take your point that it's not going to be held tomorrow, but if it were, that her government would win an even bigger majority. And I ask this not maliciously or with any glib. I ask because of the moment that we find ourselves in, exactly what you just spelled out, that the issue is of great national importance, great importance in Alberta. A referendum is to be held. And if your voice is not resonating with Albertans, and there are plenty of progressive pundits saying it is not based on those polls, is that not a problem?
4: No. Because people don't care about politics. They care about Canada. They care about.
5: But don't they have to care about what you say?
4: Actually, I'll share with you the fact that there was a Polar poll that said I would win a majority 2 days before a Janet Brown poll saying they would win a majority. So I'll send you all those polls if you like. But again, that's not the point. The point is that only 27% of Albertans are in favor of separatism. That number hasn't moved in decades, despite all the energy that the government is giving them. But the real problem here is that Danielle Smith is operating a Brexit strategy, a David Cameron strategy, which is she's trying to play both sides of the fence. She will not lift a finger for the Remain side in the referendum, though she will wrap herself in the Canadian flag, which means all the rest of us, including Jason Kenney, including Tom Lukaszek, across the political spectrum, it's not a progressive or conservative thing. It's a rational, save the greatest country in the world argument versus a people want to destroy what we have argument. So, you know, my political career is completely irrelevant in the fight to save Canada, and I know we'll be able to save Canada.
5: Okay, I'm out of time. I'll leave it there. I appreciate your time as always, Mr. Nenshi. Thank you so much.
4: Thanks, Ashley. Take care.
3: That's Nahid Nenshi, the leader of the New Democrats. That's the official opposition in Alberta. Now, Alberta's premier, Danielle Smith, happened to be in Ottawa last Friday. She did an interview with my colleague, Mike LeCouture. He asked her about what's going to happen with this data breach, whether or not there would be a public inquiry, because the RCMP and Elections Alberta are both investigating, as is the privacy commissioner in the province. Here's what she said.
6: I think people need to understand about the data breach in Alberta. These are Elections Alberta lists that they make available to political parties. They seed those lists so they know which list goes to which party. They have identified the Republican Party as the source of this list, and they have also commenced activities to ensure that the 568 people who have been identified as having accessed it are going to cease and desist. Though the process is working.
3: So what isn't clear and what is being investigated is how the Centurion Project, which is another separatist group, got a hold of that list from the Republican Party, right? So they traced it back to the Republican Party, as the premier intimates there. But how it got in the hands of the Centurion Project, and then why a staff member of her party's was on the meeting in which all of this was made public and Jason Kenney's name came up, all of those questions have yet to be determined. Again, three different bodies investigating, including the RCMP. We'll take a quick break. We're back with more after that break.
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0: of the hour, I want to bring you a bit of an update on the Hunta virus. Of course, we're all paying very close attention to the fact that the cruise ship where this first originated, the outbreak first originated, and of course has been monitored now for a number of days, has finally docked. That happened yesterday. There are still some passengers on the ship, but others have gotten off it, including four Canadians. They have now actually returned home to Canada. They were flown from the Canary Islands to Quebec yesterday, then transferred to a flight to British Columbia, where they are now isolating in an undisclosed location for the next 3 weeks. The public health officer, and it's a name, gosh, it took me right back to the COVID days, Dr. Bonnie Henry, she will be giving an update on all of this and sort of as many details, I guess, as the reporters ask about the situation with these Canadians at 2 o'clock Eastern. So in about 9 minutes time, she has issued a statement saying so far people in British Columbia may understandably feel concerned by news like this, particularly given experiences during the COVID-19 pandemic. However, it's important to be clear that hantavirus is very different from respiratory viruses such as COVID-19. It doesn't spread in the same way and is not considered a disease with pandemic potential. That is the exact quote. Annie Bergeron Oliver is a CTV National News correspondent. Hi, Annie.
1: Hi.
0: So the boat has docked. The people have disembarked, correct?
1: Almost all the people. Okay. There's still 54 people roughly on board. Most of those individuals are crew, but there's still 20 people who are going to be evacuated today. Most of them are going to be heading to Australia. But the Canadians are off. The Americans are off. The French, those Canadians are now in BC in isolation.
0: Yeah, let's talk a little bit about the Canadians. So there's the ones that were still on the boat, and then there's the ones we know about additionally. Can you kind of break all the numbers down for us and what the status
1: sure.
0: is?
1: Sure. So we know that there's 10 people right now who are connected to the Hanta virus on the cruise ship. Four of them yesterday were brought off the cruise ship. They arrived in Quebec. Then they were taken from a charter to British Columbia. The government's not saying where in BC they are. They said they've been through an ordeal. Let's try to give them a bit of privacy here. So we know they're in British Columbia. The government says these four individuals have some type of connection to BC. They're being monitored. They're in isolation. They're getting daily checks. So far, at least the most recent update, which was yesterday, all of these individuals are asymptomatic. The government has said that if they do develop symptoms, that there's the capacity to take them to another hospital that does have quarantine facilities and trained quarantine teams. So those are kind of like the most up-to-date ones that we know about, sort of the more serious cases, given the fact that they just came off the boat yesterday. We also know that there are three individuals in Ontario, two in Bruce Gray County. They are a couple, and they're in isolation, also asymptomatic. And then we found out today that there's another individual in Peel Region who is also currently asymptomatic and being monitored as well by Peel Region Public Health.
0: And was that third person like in contact with them or actually on the boat?
1: So that's what we don't have a lot of information about. On Friday, the Public Health Agency of Canada said there may have been a third person in Ontario who may have had contact with somebody on a flight. Today, okay. Sylvia Jones, the Ontario Health Minister, during her press conference said, yes, there's a third person connected to the Hanta virus who is being looked at and who is isolating. But we don't know exactly how this person is connected to the Hanta virus. Is this the individual that Public Health Agency of Canada said was on the flight? It seems to be the case, but we're not 100% sure. Her office referred us to Public Health Ontario, which then referred us back to Peel Public Health. So it's kind of a little circle trying to get some more info.
0: Here. I have time for one quick last question. What are they telling us about, like, public health officials in Canada, like Dr. Henry, for example, or the head of the PHAC, like, about the risk of this spreading to other Canadians?
1: Well, Bonnie Henry is supposed to give a press conference today around 2 o'clock Eastern, so at least we'll get more updates from her on what she thinks the risk is and how these four patients are doing in BC. But yesterday she said the risk is very low, that these four individuals who were just brought back from the cruise ship have not had contact with the public, that they will not be having contact with the public, and they're isolating.
0: All right, that's Annie Bergeron Oliver, CTV National News correspondent. We also spoke with Dr. Lisa Barrett, an infectious diseases specialist, just about some of those concerns around could this become COVID? And public health officials are saying, no, it's not the same thing as the type of virus that leads to a pandemic. There's differences, for example, in particular on how this strain of hantavirus spreads. Here's more on that from Dr. Barrett.
2: The people who are at highest risk are the people that were on the boat. So the closest contacts, again, this is not measles, this is not COVID. This doesn't spread easily from person to person, hantavirus that is, and this particular version of it. So people who were in that confined space that we've already seen transmission among them, that is the highest risk group and why we're looking the most at those folks. And you also mentioned there's some uncertainty around people that may have been close contacts, but not quite as close, who aren't as well described either before that couple got on the boat or for people who were contacts during the incubation period before we knew about this. And so you're right, there is a lot of effort going into finding those folks. It is important. It is an area of more uncertainty where we're not certain where all those folks are. But also it's important to remember here that those people are likely not at quite high a risk, because their close contact might be smaller. Again, not that really confined space of a cruise ship. So those are important people to follow up on. But again, at a general population, the random everyday person out there, am I going to run into the Andy strain of hantavirus in Canada because nobody followed up on one close contact? That risk is still extremely low. And I would encourage people to remember that when they're going about their daily life. I'm keeping track, but I'm not panicked.
3: Okay, excellent. And just sort of when it does come to the virus and the way it is spread, because you've touched on it and why there would be less concern in certain circumstances versus more in others. How yes. proximist do you have to be? Like what do we know about how this virus spreads versus, you know, other ones, for example?
2: Yeah. And as much as, you know, I'm saying things definitively, there's always, as we've learned with COVID, you always say things with infections and individual people with a little bit of, it depends a little bit on the exact situation. Hantavirus, this particular version from previous outbreaks with similar viruses of this Andy strain, it seems that you need close contact with the person who's infected at a time when they're symptomatic. That's the time when there's most likely to be transmission and spread because they have the most virus. And those are the droplets, the respiratory droplets. And generally, you've got to be around someone fairly closely. We think, you know, around 6 feet for 15, 20, 30 minutes, somewhere in that range. That can be a little different if there's recirculated air. Or the person themselves might be more susceptible to infection. But generally, that's a bit of an effort. You've got to be around someone for a while when they're infectious for this virus to spread is what we think is the case. And I will say that they're still gathering information from exactly how things looked on the cruise ship, and that'll give us more information. And we'll learn from this as we go forward, whether this is exactly the same version of the Andes strain virus or something slightly different. We're still gathering information.
3: All right. That is Dr. Lisa Barrett. We're going to hear from the Public Health Officer of British Columbia, Dr. Bonnie Henry, coming up in a few minutes to be exact, where she provides an update. The four Canadians, of course, who disembarked from the ship yesterday, flown back to Quebec and then flown to British Columbia, where they are now isolating for the next 21 days. Lots of texts in on the issue of Alberta separatism. Love your show. Somebody writes in, thank you. In my humble opinion, the Alberta separatist movement is nothing short of treason. And then this is their quote: "These greedy, entitled deserters should be punished to the fullest extent of the law." Another listener takes a different view. "I can understand their frustration. How would you feel if you were sitting on hundreds of billions of dollars worth of resources that could provide a premium social safety net, but are stymied by a federal government that is held hostage by environmental extremism?" We're going to talk about this tonight on Power Play. See you then. 5 o'clock Eastern. Have a good one.
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11: Good morning. I'm Steve Young with your CFAX 1070 News to 11 o'clock. U.S. President Donald Trump says Iran's response to the U.S. short-term proposal to end the war is unacceptable. The main sticking point in the negotiations has been the nuclear program and nuclear ambitions. ABC's Tom Burridge is in Tel Aviv with more.
12: Iran is also, I think, giving us clues about other sticking points. I mean, they're also talking about the unfreezing of financial assets, which we're talking about billions of dollars. We don't really know how opposed the U.S. is to that and what conditions it would need for that to be possible. But the Iranians are also saying they want control over the Strait of Hormuz in some shape or form. And we know from the U.S. and its allies that that is unacceptable for them.
11: Homicide investigators have taken over the case after two men were killed in a shooting in Surrey over the weekend. Police say they were called to an underground parking lot on Sunday at about 10 o'clock. There, police found two men injured with gunshot wounds. Both died at the scene despite efforts from emergency responders. No suspects have been arrested. Police say the investigation is still in the early stages and no further suspect information or details surrounding the case have been released. A snowmobiler missing since Friday has been found dead as rescue efforts were hampered by treacherous winter conditions. RCMP say the snowmobiler from Whitehorse set out with two others to retrieve a broken-down snow machine in the Haynes Pass area in northwestern B.C. Police say the missing snowmobiler was separated from the group and did not have survival gear or a satellite phone. Searchers faced conditions that included zero visibility, and it wasn't until a break in the weather on Sunday that rescuers were able to access the area where the man went missing. Police say a snowmobile group and a helicopter canvassed the area before locating the man. Canada's Artificial Intelligence and Digital Innovation Minister will be at a web summit in Vancouver tomorrow morning. Evan Sullivan will share details on federal support for Canadian artificial intelligence funding. This morning, the federal government and TELUS announced a large-scale AI data center project in BC. They say it'll boost Canada's sovereign computing and artificial intelligence infrastructure. The project will involve three facilities in BC, which TELUS says will deliver one of the world's most powerful and sustainable AI infrastructure clusters. It's part of a federal initiative announced last year to boost large-scale sovereign data centers and reduce reliance on other countries. Starting next year, you'll be able to get back where you belong, like where the Beatles gave their last concert.
13: The Beatles' Apple Core Company was headquartered at 3 Savile Row in London. They recorded their last album in the basement studio, and they appeared on the roof playing to the crowd below. Ever since, it's been a must-see stop for Beatles fans, but you couldn't go inside. But now the Fabs are back, announcing they're opening a Beatles museum there. Starting next year, you'll have the run of the 7th-floor Georgia mansion, including the studio and the rooftop. There'll be temporary exhibits and a gift shop. Surviving Beatle Paul McCartney says there were so many special memories within the walls, not to mention the rooftop. And Ringo Starr says it's like going home.
14: I'd like to say thank you on behalf of the group and ourselves. I hope we pass the audition.
13: I'm Michael Kastner.
11: On the markets, TSX up 85 points at 34,163. Dow Jones up 116 at 49,725. NASDAQ is up 96 at 26,343. Canadian dollars up 6 basis points at 73.2 cents U.S. Fair weather forecast for Greater Victoria, mainly sunny this afternoon with a high near 21, 17 near the water, UV index at 6. Few clouds tonight, low down to 10, increasing cloudiness tomorrow with a 30% chance of showers in the afternoon and a high near 21. Clearing on Wednesday with a high near 17, cloudy Thursday with a high near 16. Right now in downtown Victoria, it's sitting at 14 degrees. I'm Steve Young. If it's happening, it's here on CFAX 1070. It's coming up to 11:05.
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16: Good morning. Welcome to the program. Adam Sterling with you once again on CFAX 1070. This is Monday, May 11th of the year 2026. Lots to talk about on the show today, as always. Some interesting municipal items on the agenda today. Not one, not two, but three different municipalities have to all give their consent for a new regional service being offered by the Capital Regional District. And no, this isn't more of the train wreck that was the disagreement over the West Shore RCMP detachment. That doesn't mean, though, that there might not be a little drama there. How many double negatives were in that sentence? I've honestly lost count. North Saanich, Central Saanich, and Sydney all have to agree for a $14 million borrowing bylaw to go forward with the CRD, and it's part of a long, complicated, convoluted saga that at least one of those councils has noted could be seen as having their own residents essentially subsidize part of Central Saanich's new municipal facilities complex project. I know, right? There's a lot going on right now. It's actually nice having some municipal drama, because otherwise we might end up having another press conference where suddenly Dr. Bonnie Henry's holding a press conference and we thought this was all gone. We thought we were free of all this years ago. And yet it's actually happening right now, if you know where to look.
17: Good morning. Apologies for being a few minutes late.
16: That's right. You know that voice.
17: Good morning, and thank you all for being here. I'm Dr. Bonnie Henry. I serve as BC's Provincial Health Officer, and today I'd like to give an update on what's happened over the last 24 hours.
16: I know, right? Are you spiraling? I'm spiraling down the rabbit hole, end over end, tumbling into the howling darkness.
17: With the four Canadians who returned here from the MV.
16: Don't worry, it's probably fine. It's probably fine, but if I hear 2 weeks, I will be fine. You will be fine. All of us will be fine.
17: Yes. I want to acknowledge that we're joining today from the traditional territories of the Lekwungen-speaking peoples, and I'm very grateful to the Songhees and Esquimalt nations for their stewardship of these lands since time immemorial. So yesterday evening, I can confirm that the four Canadians who had remained aboard the MV Honduras at the time the WHO recognized that this was an outbreak of hantavirus, they arrived safely at Victoria International Airport last night. Their arrival went very smoothly, and I'm very grateful for all of the support that we had, and they are all now isolating in the Island Health Region. I want to express my appreciation for the teams from the Public Health Agency of Canada, from the Quarantine Service, the Canadian Armed Forces, and, of course, our very strong Island Health teams for making it seamless and smooth. I will say that I was reticent to say that they were due to, or the plan was for them to come into Victoria yesterday when we talked. The flight was still en route, as we know, to Quebec, to Bagotville, and we had a number of contingency plans along the place, along the route, just in case something happened. So I'm very grateful nothing did, and it all went very smoothly last evening. On arrival, each individual was screened and thoroughly assessed by the Island Health public health teams, and we were there in a very controlled conditions, wearing appropriate PPE. All four were and continue to be well and have no symptoms. This is reassuring.
16: I have a texture 7-10 saying, wait, they're on the island? Yep, they are.
17: Assuring.
16: Welcome, if you're out there listening.
17: But, as we talked about yesterday, we are in a very critical phase of the incubation period. And in keeping with the established protocols that we're following here and around the world, the people who arrived here yesterday were transferred directly from the airport to the secure pre-arranged lodgings, where they have begun a minimum of 21-day period of isolation under direction and with ongoing contact of our Island Health public health team. And I'll get back to the why I stress minimum in a minute. After talking to each of the individuals, I can confirm that two are a couple in their 70s who live in Yukon Territory. One is a person in their 70s who resides here in the Island Health Region, and one is a person in their 50s from British Columbia who is currently living abroad. We are working closely, as you can imagine, with the Yukon, where the concern was that they do not have the capacity to test or the facilities to care for somebody should they develop the severe symptoms that we're seeing have been associated with this hantavirus outbreak. During this time, each of these individuals will be receiving daily monitoring by our public health teams, including regular symptom checks, wellness assessments, and clear guidance on what to do should their health status change. And again, these Canadians have been through a very difficult number of weeks, and it showed last night. They were tired and I would say exhausted, but very relieved and grateful to be back here in Canada. I want to provide assurance as well that at no point during their arrival or transfer did any of them come in contact with the public, and the healthcare workers that were involved were all wearing appropriate PPE at all times. We now have daily monitoring in place, and they will remain fully isolated for the duration of their monitoring period. In understanding what happened on board that cruise ship and discussions, none of the Canadians had known direct contact with the ill people on board that ship.
18: Okay, so a couple of things. Four Canadians who are not known to have any direct contact with any of the persons who came down with hantavirus on the cruise ship. Four of them here in the capital region arrived last night, were transported under full medical quarantine protocols, are currently in isolation for a period of, I believe I heard Dr. Bonnie Henry say, 21 days. At this point, none of them are symptomatic or are showing signs of illness. It is precautionary. I think that pretty much sums up what we've heard just so far, and unless I've missed anything.
17: Having said that, in a closed environment like a cruise ship, it's very difficult to know for certain. We do know that the European Center for Disease Control had people on board the cruise ship who did an assessment of all passengers who were on board, and we consider globally that all of the people who were on board that cruise ship are what we call higher risk contacts. But within that context, the four Canadians were in the lower risk spectrum in terms of where they, their location of their cabins were and the types of activities that happened on board that cruise ship. So that is, again, something that is reassuring, but doesn't rule out entirely that somebody may have been exposed and may be incubating. As I said, these people are right now not showing any symptoms. They're in appropriate isolation and monitoring measures in place, and we will assure that the situation will be managed carefully every step of the way. We've all seen the news, and we've had some ongoing calls with our colleagues at the Public Health Agency and globally about some of the other passengers developing symptoms and developing testing positive. And particularly, it's very concerning and tragic about a person who returned to France and has tested positive and is quite ill. We are all hoping that the four people who are here with us will remain well through this incubation period, but this is exactly why we are taking the precautions and why plans are in place should their conditions change. We have been discussing across the country as well as globally about testing and what type of testing might be helpful or might not. This is a challenge because there's very little known about how tests can be helpful or not in the management of hantavirus and particularly the Andes strain of hantavirus. We know that there's little benefit for some tests in people who are not showing any symptoms, but we're going to reassess that as we see what happens globally. We do have the ability to do appropriate testing for hantavirus, including for this strain of hantavirus here in BC, and we will be monitoring and checking with our colleagues globally about when and what types of tests might be helpful. Should any of the four people who are here with us develop symptoms, we have established protocols in place to assure they can be properly and safely assessed, tested, and cared for without risk to the public and with all the appropriate precautions for healthcare workers in the healthcare setting. So this includes safe medical transport. We have protocols with the BC EMS, strict infection prevention and control measures in all of the health facilities. We have the ability to do the diagnostic testing here in British Columbia through the BC CDC, and of course access to specialized clinical care should it be needed. So my office, the BC Centre for Disease Control, Island Health, and federal partners, including the Public Health Agency of Canada, Global Affairs Canada, and others, continue to work closely together to coordinate monitoring, to understand what's happening with the other people who were on that cruise ship globally, and there's a strong community sharing all the information that we can, and to coordinate assessment and care if needed. And I do want to again stress how grateful I am for the teams at Island Health. Dr. Rake Augustison is the chief medical officer, and her team were fantastic last night, and I know that these people are in good hands and will be followed up rigorously. I also want to mention, you know, that it reminds us again of the importance of the WHO in coordinating this type of global outbreak, the implications of an outbreak that have global implications. And I'm, you know, just knowing the challenges that the WHO has been facing, I want to remind people how important it is to have that expertise at the global level to support all of us in sharing information and being able to determine the best possible ways of action. I did mention that we have said a minimum of 21 days, and we've also been thinking about, you know, when does that clock start? And prior yesterday, I had said the clock we thought would start on the 6th of May when the last known case was taken off the cruise ship. We've re-looking at that in the face of what we're seeing, particularly with the case who developed symptoms quite quickly in France. And so we are agreed, and we've been talking to the four people who are here, that the clock will start yesterday when they arrived here in Canada. And there has been concerns about, you know, 21 days versus 42 versus 45. So the known incubation period is about 6 weeks. So that's 42 days. And I can reassure you that these individuals, the four people who are here now, will be followed daily for the 42 days of the risk period. What we're talking about when I say a minimum of 21 days, that's that complete isolation with no contact with anybody, making sure that they are safely able to manage. But that's the highest risk period for somebody to develop symptoms. And that is the minimum that we're going to. As we see the situation evolve globally and here, that might be extended. It might be extended as far as the full 42 days. But as you can imagine, that's quite a burden on people, and it's challenging to stay in one place for that period of time, especially as the risk diminishes over time. So we'll be reassessing that on an ongoing basis, depending on how people are feeling, depending on whether anybody develops symptoms, and depending on what's happening globally. So I think we are all aligned globally in that all of these individuals will need monitoring at least daily, and plans in place to support them for the full 42 days. I know this news, again, can be unsettling to people in British Columbia, and certainly I also have felt unsettled as we've been watching what's been happening in the last few weeks, especially in the light, of course, of all that we went through due to the COVID-19 pandemic.
18: I just want to point out that I think all of us are traumatized, and I'm not being flippant when I say that. I think all of us have real, actual psychological scars. We might be more aware of them or less aware of them, but what we all did, and now I know that not everybody agrees with it, and that's fine. I'm not going to tell you to agree or disagree. It's over. It's in the past. Nothing can be changed now. Hearing her again, seeing her again, Okay, everybody, we're just going to take a deep breath. Everything's going to be okay. But that's among the questions that gets asked. You're listening to almost live coverage of a press conference that's being held down at the BC Legislature this morning. BC's Chief Medical Health Officer, Dr. Bonnie Henry. News, Canadians now isolating. We were told that they originate from both the Yukon as well as here in British Columbia. One of them apparently lives in the capital region. Four individuals arrived at Victoria International Airport last night under strict medical quarantine protocols. They are now isolating for a period of 21 days. When does that start? You heard some confusion there, and you also heard some speculation that perhaps they might be followed for longer than 21 days. That clock should have started within the past 24 hours or so. But at this point, there's no definitive evidence that any of them actually have an infection with the virus. And among those who are assessed on the cruise ship as having varying levels of risk in terms of being proximate to those who were found to be infected, apparently these individuals are low on the scale. That said, the government is not taking any chances. We will continue to follow this. I need to take a quick break. You're going to hear media questions and answers right after this as to this developing news story.
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18: All right. The press conference is taking place right now at the BC Legislature. British Columbia's chief medical health officer, a voice that we heard almost daily for years, a voice that we haven't heard for quite some time, though, which I found somewhat curious, back holding a live press conference, this time hantavirus exposures to the virus potentially. And notice I'm leaning heavily into the possibility that these individuals have been infected by the virus that has not been confirmed at this time. They're under strict quarantine protocols. They are being observed. Four of them arrived here in the Victoria area last night and are currently being taken care of by Island Health personnel. This is more from just a short time ago.
17: But I want to again reassure everybody that hantavirus is a very different disease, and it's not spread in the same way that we saw with the coronavirus, with influenza, measles, and other diseases. So we are seeing this in the limited spread so far. This is a virus that we know. We have had cases here in British Columbia. They're rare. And that's why we're learning about the transmission, particularly person-to-person transmission, which is even more rare. It's not highly transmissible, and we know that too. And it's not what we would consider a disease of pandemic potential. It is, however, a very serious illness. So I think of it as a serious and important disease that we need to understand. We need to understand the risk to these individuals. But it's limited in terms of we don't expect to see transmission now that people are safely in isolation and being monitored to people outside of those who were exposed on that cruise ship. If there is a change in the condition of the four people that we're monitoring here in BC, we will provide further updates as soon as we know. Our priority and my priority continues to be to support the health of these four people who are now home while maintaining our strong safeguards for the people of British Columbia. And I want people to be reassured and confident that this response is guided by established public health planning. Our teams have had a lot of experience on case monitoring, managing people, knowing how to support them through these very difficult times, on evidence-based measures that are continuing to evolve, and we will continue in close coordination with our colleagues across the country and globally. And these measures will be applied steadily and carefully as we go through this next few weeks. Thank you very much. I'm happy to take questions.
18: All right. Question and answer with the media. Let's see who asks what.
4: Thank you. A reminder to reporters on the line, if you'd like to ask a question, please make sure you are not on speakerphone or mute and press star one to enter the queue.
18: No, Adam, why are we doing this? I'm sure a lot of you are asking me out there. Hopefully what we hear reassures us so we don't, you know, half hear something or see a headline or misunderstand something and get all bent out of shape worrying about the risk of hantavirus transmission here in the community, which at this time we have not confirmed the presence of. These four individuals are here precautionary in terms of potential exposure. They're being watched very closely, so I don't want anybody to be afraid. And I'm hoping that what we hear can reassure us so we don't all get fixated on this.
4: Reporters will be limited to one question and one follow-up. And we'll start here in the room with Keith Baldry, Global News.
5: Thanks, Dr. Henry. Just to your last point about this not being like COVID,

0: 250 briefings here by you on COVID. Can you again articulate and explain the fundamental differences between what we're experiencing now and what the coronavirus was?
1: Happy to do that. I will note it is a different podium, so, which makes me feel a little better, too.
2: You know, I never really thought about that, what it must have been like to be the person giving all those press conferences.
1: You know, coronavirus, the SARS-CoV-2 virus, is one that causes infection in the upper respiratory system first. And so people shed quite a lot of the virus in their secretions when they talk or sneeze or cough or sing. And it's spread through the air. And we know that especially the Omicron strain of the coronavirus, it can last in the air for some time and spread.
2: Dr. Bonnie Henry, British Columbia's chief medical health officer, PTSD. Andy texts me. Andy, I look, you can disagree with me, but I think all of us have been traumatized by what happened during COVID, manifest in different ways. We might have awareness of it in different ways, but I think just to deny it or to pretend it's not there is to be unhelpful and unfair, most to ourselves. So anybody out there, you're feeling yourself a little amped up just listening to all this, completely understandable. However, my goal today in listening to this is I expect all of us to be reassured. This is not like COVID was. The risk is not like COVID was. The situation is not like COVID was. And we'll hear more media question and answers for Dr. Bonnie Henry right after this.
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5: I'm Steve Young with your CFAX 1070 news update. Analysts at the Bank of Canada say prices on goods affected by Ottawa's counter tariffs against the U.S. last year were roughly 6% higher on average than non-tariff goods. The federal government imposed tariffs of 25% on a variety of grocery items, clothing, and other household staples coming from the U.S. for about 6 months starting in March of 2025 as retaliation to U.S. President Donald Trump's initial tariff campaign. Bank of Canada researchers compared the costs of more than 100,000 tariff goods at seven retailers to a control group of products unaffected by duties and found nearly a quarter of Ottawa's counter tariffs were passed on in prices paid by consumers in mid-2025. The central bank's report published today also says that the bulk of those higher prices on tariff goods fell back to normal 3 months after the federal government removed most of the counter tariffs in September. I'm Steve Young. If it's happening, it's here on CFAX 1070.
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1: All right. No, I'm not going to avoid this. We're not going to turn it off. We're not going to dig our heads in the sand or turn a blind eye. I believe that we can reassure ourselves by listening to this press conference with BC's Chief Medical Officer, Dr. Bonnie Henry. Hantavirus, four individuals who are aboard a cruise ship who are not actually confirmed at this point to be infected, but may have been due to what they call a low-level risk, relatively speaking, potential exposure. They're going to be monitored for the next 21 days here in the capital region, and if everything goes well and nobody develops symptoms, you would think that should be the end of it. Dr. Bonnie Henry emphasizing this is not like COVID. The virus does not spread like COVID does. It does not impact the human body like COVID does. Accordingly, many of the anxieties or concerns that all of us developed through experience during COVID should not necessarily hold here. We can reassure ourselves. Just keep listening.
2: Quite rapidly to people, especially in closed environments with poor ventilation. So when we think of a coronavirus and we think of the cruise ship that happened in 2020, that virus spread very quickly through the ship. People were affected even if they hadn't been in contact with somebody because it likely spread through the ventilation system and other areas. We're not seeing that pattern of spread with this very serious illness. What we're seeing is people getting very seriously ill, and those who provided care to them, those who lived with them, those were their partners that had that strong close contact over a period of time, were the people who seem to be getting infected now. So that's very different. It's a very different scenario when I look at it from my perspective, knowing how these outbreaks evolve over time. We don't see the same pattern of spread that we would see if it was transmissible in the same way as coronavirus or measles or influenza. The other one that we see quite commonly spread very rapidly in cruise ships is norovirus, which can cause vomiting and diarrhea. And, you know, that can spread very quickly and affect people. So that's a completely different pattern than what we're seeing happen and emerge now. And so far, there's nothing that makes me concerned that that's going to change. So now that all of the individuals have been taken back to their countries and the four Canadians who are here, we know who has been in contact with whom. We know how to manage them, how to make sure that if they develop any symptoms at all, that they won't be in contact with anybody other than healthcare professionals who are wearing PPE and can do it in a safe way. So I think that reassures me that we're dealing with a very different thing right now.
3: I'm sure most people up until now had never heard of hantavirus. Do we have enough scientific data and experience with this virus to make a number of conclusions as we did with the coronavirus?
2: Yeah, we probably know more about hantavirus than we did about the coronavirus prior to the pandemic. So hantavirus is something that has been in Canada globally. There's European strains, there's strains in South American strains. I believe our first case was in the early 90s here in the Canadian case here in British Columbia, actually, acquired in a different part of the country. So we do know about hantavirus. It's a rare disease in that it doesn't happen very commonly, but we do have a good test for it. We do know how it spreads. So the Sinombre strain of the virus that we see here in North America has not been known to spread from person to person. Never say never, but it has not been known. We do know that it's spread by rodent droppings, rodent urine, saliva that dries and then can be aerosolized when we do things like cleaning out the cottage before opening it up for the summer. So every year around this time, in public health, we would put out messages to remind people of the safe way to clean up those dusty places where there might be rodents and rodent droppings. And so I would refer people to the BC CDC website, to HealthLink, and there's lots of detailed information on how to protect yourself from that. We know in Chile, in Argentina, they've been dealing with this Andes strain of the hantavirus for a number of years as well. And there is some data. It is limited, but there's been published reports about clusters of people who've had close contact where it's been transmitted from one person to another person. So that's why it's within the realm of possibility for this strain of virus, and that's what we're seeing play out. I think there's global consensus now that it was very likely that the first case or cases, the two of them, may have been exposed in an area where this strain of the virus is known to be to exist, where we know where Argentina has reported a dramatic increase in numbers of people with the disease, over 100 in the last little while. So it's likely that that's where these people picked it up. And then because it has such a long incubation period, they develop symptoms on board the cruise ship. So we do know quite a bit. I think it's really useful to know. We were able to do, globally, they're able to do whole genome sequencing, and that's the way we could tell that it was the Andes strain, not the Sonoma strain. It hasn't changed a whole lot, so that's something that is quite different, that's important. That tells us that it's not, the virus isn't mutating and causing different sources becoming more infectious or anything like that. So that's also reassuring. Unlike the coronavirus, as we remember, SARS-CoV-2, it changed quite a lot, very rapidly over time. So those are two things that we know a lot more about, and we're going to learn a lot more with these 160-some people who have been exposed over the next few weeks and months.
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5: Dr. Henry, when you talked about the individuals isolating at an island health location without, you know, I'm sure you can't say the address, but is it a hospital facility or a clinic, like, and they're all being held together? I guess, can you give us an idea of where this monitoring and where this isolation is happening?
2: Yes, it's not in a healthcare facility. It's not in a secure facility. They're being monitored in appropriate places separately. So one person lives in this region, and they will be monitored at home. They live on their own, which is makes it easier, more comfortable for them. The other two are in facilities that Island Health has procured, and that will be monitoring over the next number of weeks, as we know. But the couple are from the Yukon are together, and the other individual is on their own.
5: The difference in terms of the pandemic, is there almost, is there an overcorrection because of how quickly the pandemic, the coronavirus spread, and that it was too late? Is there a over-cautiousness with this, or the right amount of cautiousness? How would you assess how this is being handled both here and globally?
2: I don't know if we can be over-cautious given the trauma that we've all been through, but I think it is appropriate. It's appropriate that because it's such a severe illness, that's the thing that, that worries me. It's rare, but we've now seen eight people, now nine, if you include the person from France, who have tested positive. Three people have died. That's a very high case fatality rate. They've become quite ill very quickly. We now have one person still in hospital in South Africa, two people in hospital in the Netherlands, one in Switzerland, one in France right now, and a probable case you may have heard of in Tristan da Cunha, which is a remote island. So it, the impact of it, even though the risk is relatively low, and certainly the risk to anybody outside of those who are on that cruise ship or on one of the flights is infinitesimally low, and we want to keep it that way. But the risk to those individuals is quite high, and because they come from many countries around the world, that means we really needed a strong coordinated response to make sure we weren't exposing anybody else to potential of being exposed to this very serious virus. So, as I say, you know, it's serious but limited. So I think the coordination and the approach that we've had is proportionate to the seriousness of the disease.
4: Our next question comes from Rob Buffum, CTV News.
1: Oh, hi, Dr. Henry. Nice to see you, maybe not in this setting, but I just wanted to understand, is the operating theory that everybody who got, well, that the hantavirus in this instance that spread through the cruise ship to a certain extent originated with two people who got it in Argentina, and then they spread it through human contact. My basic understanding is that hantavirus typically comes from rat feces, but that's not how everybody here got it. They got it from other people. Is that correct?
2: Correct. And that's the global hypothesis that makes the most sense given the investigations. I know many people were thinking, oh, rats on board a cruise ship. But it has been thoroughly inspected, and there was no evidence of rodents on board the cruise ship. So that gives us some pieces of information. And if we look at when the initial case, so a gentleman from the Netherlands became ill, it's consistent with an exposure before they joined the cruise ship. And they were known to have gone on into a more remote area where this virus does exist in rats and other rodents. And so it is very likely, I think the global hypothesis is that the infection, the exposure to the rat feces or whatever in the dry area that they were in happened before they arrived on the cruise ship. And that means that it's hard to say because it was a couple from the Netherlands and they both became ill, whether they both had the initial exposure or whether the wife was exposed to her husband once he became ill. But yes, the other people on the cruise ship had direct exposure over a prolonged period from, in the most part, with those two individuals when they were sick. So that's important.
1: In the spirit of these pressers, I'm going to try and do a double-barreled question. Just wanted to be clear for myself anyways, how many Canadians currently are impacted by this? I thought I saw something this morning talking about three people in Ontario. Is it three or four in BC? I guess I'm trying to, if you know what the total number of Canadians who are on the cruise ship or who are isolating. And also, I'm just curious, Keith asked you a question, Katie did as well, about divining this, or, you know, separating this from COVID, but you must be feeling some almost, I don't know if it's, you know, PTSD, but it must be a strange feeling for you. I'm curious to get inside your perspective as you've spoken to other global experts as you try and address what is a very worrisome situation.
2: Yeah, well, let me address the first one. What we know, as of now, there are six people who are back in Canada who were on board that cruise ship. So four who are now here in British Columbia, two in Ontario. There were two other events where people were potentially exposed. One of them was the flight from St. Helena to South Africa, to Johannesburg, where the wife of the initial case was on board that flight and was starting to show symptoms. When that flight landed in South Africa, they were on boarding a flight from Johannesburg to Amsterdam. And so the wife was notably quite ill and was on that flight for a period of less than an hour. They were medically assessed. The flight was delayed, didn't take off, and they were taken off the flight and taken to hospital and died the next day in South Africa. So incredibly tragic. There are people who in Canada who are on the flight from St. Helena to Johannesburg, and they are being monitored. They're in Ontario, one in Quebec. And there are people who are on the flight from Johannesburg to Amsterdam, who were within a very close proximity to the individual who was sick for the short period of time that they were on board that flight, board that airplane. And they are also being monitored in Alberta and Ontario.
4: Next question comes from Wolfgang Deppner. Whoops, sorry.
2: One other group of people that we don't consider to be at risk, and that's people who were the other people who were on that flight from Johannesburg to Amsterdam, who were not in the close proximity of where this individual was sitting.
1: So, in other words, it's not nearly as transmissible as COVID-19 was, if you can literally be on the same flight and be deemed to not be at risk. You're listening to coverage almost live, just a few moments ago, streaming out of the BC Legislature. BC's Chief Medical Health Officer, Dr. Bonnie Henry, giving another press conference. Everybody's mind is going back to COVID. Yours is, mine is. It's come up a couple of times. We've talked about trauma responses. But at this point, there is no reason for alarm among the general public. This is precautionary only, if you're just joining us, four individuals who may, and that word doing a lot of heavy lifting, have suffered a low-level exposure, again, potentially, to the hantavirus on a cruise ship, now isolating under medical supervision here in British Columbia, period of 21 days, expected to transpire. And we will continue. Wolf Deppner with the Canadian Press has the next question. Let's see what he asks right after this.
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1: Oh, yeah. The year is 2020. We're listening to a Dr. Bonnie Henry press conference. Everything is going to be fine. The year is 2026. We're listening to a Dr. Bonnie Henry press conference. Everything is going to be fine. Except, folks, I don't want anybody to worry. I know. Am I taking a somewhat lighthearted view of that which is otherwise grim? Yeah, that's basically half this show for anybody who, for whatever reason, has held on listening as long as they have over the years. 2026. Did you ever think we were going to make it this far? I always had faith. That's what I'm going to stick to. Anyway, back to the legislature earlier. And the reason that we're listening to this today is because we have nothing to be afraid of or reassuring ourselves. Yes, there are four individuals who are potentially exposed to hantavirus. Yes, they are medically isolating here in Victoria. Yes, Island Health is has everything well in hand. We're told that we don't even know for sure if they have the virus. They might not, but we are taking precautions. And so instead of all of us worrying about this or avoiding it or half hearing something or misunderstanding this, I thought it would be good for us just to confront this, listen to the press conference, listen to the potential risks, and make up our own minds.
2: So KLM, I understand, has sent letters to those people. We will follow up with them and make sure that they know what to do should they develop symptoms or if they have any questions.
1: Oh. This is Rob Buffum and Dr. Bonnie Henry going back and forth. Rob Buffum from CTV, whose voice we know, except his mic isn't on there.
2: I think I've talked before about how I was very concerned in late 2019 about what I was hearing about infections that were happening in China and our global community of people who follow these things. We were all quite anxious about that. And sadly, it did turn out to be the tremendous impact it had on all of us and people around the world. And yes, I probably have as much traumatic stress from that as anybody else in this province, in this country. When I first heard about what was happening on board this cruise ship, I did have a bit of a sinking feeling. But once it was identified as hantavirus, and once we were very confident that that what was causing it, at first, you know, I was a little incredulous because I hadn't heard much about the strain that could pass from person to person. But again, you know, globally, with the infectious disease specialist, with public health and ID colleagues around the globe, we all have a very similar approach to this, and we calmed each other down. So it is, very different, important, serious, and we need to take all those measures to make sure there's no opportunity for others to be exposed to this very, very unfortunate and tragic situation. So that's where I am now. I'm behind this podium, but there you go.
4: Thank you. Next question is from Wolfgang Deppner, Canadian Press.
20: Yeah, good morning, Dr. Henry. Thank you for taking my question. Earlier you mentioned that health officials are assessing whether there should be testing for hantavirus. What would that testing look like? We're looking at 5 million people in this province alone. And how can you be sure, or how can health officials be sure that this testing will indeed be successful, because one of the individuals in the U.S. that has tested positive was also asymptomatic beforehand. So I was hoping that you could sort of clarify that.
2: I'm not talking about testing of people in the province. What we're talking about is the individuals who were exposed, so the four people, two in Ontario, four people here. We do have a plan. If any of them develop any symptoms that could be this, even as much as a headache, then we have testing available and a protocol to be able to do that. But globally, there's some looking at, what can we learn and can it help us in managing people? So there's two types of tests that happen. Both of them are done on blood. So it would be taking a blood sample. One of them is looking for antibodies in the blood that happen after somebody's been infected. So we do what's called a before and after sample. It takes time for your body to develop those antibodies, several weeks. So it would be taking a blood sample now and then testing again, perhaps at the end of 42 days. And that will give us a sense if anybody developed antibodies without showing any symptoms. So those are one of the big unknowns. So that's something we're talking about. Is that worth doing? Does that help us in any way? The second test is what we call a PCR test, so it's able to detect the virus itself. It can't tell if the virus is live or dead, but it can detect the RNA or the DNA in the virus. And that is also done on a blood sample. So it looks for what we call viremia, virus in the blood. And that is the one that's a little more fraught. For example, my understanding, and it's yet to be confirmed from the U.S., is that the testing was equivocal, that there was a positive and a negative and a weak positive, and the person is asymptomatic, and so there's unclear what that actually means.
1: So, Dr. Bonnie Henry, British Columbia's Chief Medical Health Officer, reassuring members of the public after four individuals who may, again, it's not for sure, may have been exposed to the hantavirus on a cruise ship, arrived at Victoria International Airport under strict medical quarantine protocols last night. They're currently isolating under medical supervision here in the Victoria area. Texture 71010 writes, Adam, can we please move on from this? Yeah, I think we will. We'll switch to our municipal coverage after this. Three municipalities, will they agree with one another? And does the future of a rec center on the Saanich Peninsula, I know by comparison it might not seem like it's such a big deal, but it's an important story, and it's symptomatic of a much larger question about the future of governance, or perhaps lack thereof, in the capital region. I'll explain right after this.
0: You know she's a champion and she can do this.
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28: Good afternoon, I'm Steve Young with CFAX 1070, Victoria, at noon. BC's top doctor says the four Canadians who were stuck at a cruise ship at the center of the hantavirus outbreak remained in isolation for a minimum of 21 days, starting yesterday when they arrived at Victoria Airport. Dr. Bonnie Henry talked about what their isolation will look like and where they're from.
2: The people who arrived here yesterday were transferred directly from the airport to the secure pre-arranged lodgings where they have begun a minimum of 21-day period of isolation under direction and with ongoing contact of our island health public health team. After talking to each of the individuals, I can confirm that two are a couple in their 70s who live in Yukon Territory. One is a person in their 70s who resides here in the Island Health Region, and one is a person in their 50s from British Columbia who is currently living abroad.
28: She says they're all well and have no symptoms, noting that none of them had been in direct contact with anyone who was infected on the ship. She says that while it's a very serious illness, it's not highly transmissible, and there have been rare cases in BC before. Forest Minister Rafi Parmar says $12 million for the provincial Crown Agency will promote wood products from the province and help lessen its dependence on the U.S. as an export market. Parmar announced the money for the forestry innovation investment at a custom door manufacturer in Burnaby this morning amid the ongoing tariffs by the U.S. on the softwood lumber sector.
29: This is not just hurting forestry workers, it's hurting operations here in British Columbia and throughout Canada, but this is also hurting middle-class Americans who simply want to build homes and build infrastructure. And we've seen a significant collapse of U.S. housing market demand because of the actions of Donald Trump. And I hope he pays the price of that in the upcoming midterm.
28: Barmer says the government will be looking to countries in Asia, including the Middle East, as a new market for BC wood products. New report says Canada's better positioned than other countries to face any inflationary pressures on food production, at least for now.
3: The report by TD says Canada's fertilizer imports from the Gulf region are less than 5%, limiting the country's exposure to the ongoing war in Iran. Canada's position as the world's largest potash exporter also offers farmers some relief. The country entered the year with stronger inventories of canola and corn, but soybean inventory remains weak, and those rely heavily on nitrogen. That can't be substituted with potash. Jason White, The Canadian Press.
28: And President Trump says he'll move to suspend the federal gas tax as the U.S. struggles with high prices due to the war.
5: As Americans feel pain at the pump due to the Iran war, President Trump says he'll try and help. The president says he'll move to suspend the federal gasoline tax, which adds about 18 cents per gallon of gas.
6: Till it's appropriate, yeah. Till it's a small percentage, but it's still money.
5: AAA says the average national gas price is $4.52 a gallon, 50% higher than the average before the war started. The president cannot suspend the federal tax on his own. Congress has to sign off, and bipartisan lawmakers have been pushing for a suspension. State gas taxes are often higher than the federal version. Sagar Meghani, Washington.
28: On the markets, TSX up 82 at 34,159, Dow Jones up 67 at 49,676, NASDAQ up 63 at 26,310, Canadian dollar up 2 basis points at 73.1 cents U.S.
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28: Weather forecast for Greater Victoria, mainly sunny today, a high near 21, a few clouds tonight, low down to 10, increasing cloudiness tomorrow with a 30% chance of showers in the afternoon, and a high near 21, clearing on Wednesday with a high near 17. Right now in downtown Victoria, it's 16 degrees. I'm Steve Young. 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
1: All right, there were some conversations involving members of parliament here on South Vancouver Island took place on CFAX earlier today. We'll be reviewing those coming up on the program later on. But for the moment, interesting stories on the agenda on my municipal scanner for this evening. Yes, you have meetings that are taking place in, I think I've actually lost track of the number of municipalities that have council meetings this evening. Central Saanich, Colwood, Esquimalt, Saanich, North Saanich, Oak Bay, Sydney, Machozen, have I already said North Saanich, Souk, among those meeting this evening. But the three that I want to talk about right now, because I think it's an interesting example of governance gaps being filled by the CRD or the Capital Regional District in absence of other ways that services could be provided. And whether or not it goes forward, whether or not there actually is unanimous support from three different municipalities to essentially borrow money on behalf of CRD ratepayers remains to be seen, because all three councils have the item on their agenda this evening. It ties in to the construction project for a new municipal facility complex in Central Saanich. Now, those of you who've been following the situation out in Central Saanich know that they are in the midst of essentially moving where their municipal hall is located at Mount Newton Crossroad. The place where the municipal hall is currently located, it's envisioned, will be developed with hundreds of units of housing at some point in future, with a property on Hovey Road acquired by the municipality over the past couple of years, where it's planned that they'll be building their new municipal facility complex. Not just the municipal hall, not just a public safety premises, but also a rec center facility. And that's where the question of paying for it comes in, because under the way that things are governed, the Peninsula Recreation Commission has a number of commissioners on it. There's a certain number from Sydney. There's a certain number from other partner municipalities. And if this is sounding a little bit like the relationship that the various West Shore municipalities have in terms of how they all had to agree to borrow the money to build a new West Shore RCMP detachment, well, it's not exactly exactly the same. There are enough similarities that have me watching this evening. So I want to go back in time, do a little bit of a montage, because the relocation of Central Saanich's municipal facilities complex has been a controversial issue. It's been going on for years. Why some residents don't like the density that they're expecting to be built. It could be 200 houses, could be 400 homes. They're still debating the finer details of that at the existing Mount Newton Crossroads site. And there are others that see it as a symbol of the overall densification of the community in general. Again, with that, some folks in the community have turned out to both protest against and quite vocally oppose at public participation when the opportunity arises. Ultimately, that is one issue. But what makes this one interesting is it's two other neighbor municipalities that have to sign on as part of this agreement to borrow the money to go forward for the rec center component of it. Sydney discussed the issue. They discussed the millions of dollars that were needed for project funding. And they also discussed late last year, November 10th, 2025, at Sydney's regular council meeting, what would need to happen before the loan was authorized and everything went forward. It sounded like this. Again, November 10th.
4: From capital reserves in 2026 and an additional $14.2 million in project funding. And as Councillor Rintoul or Councillor Garnett indicated, that would be subject to an electoral approval process, and that will come...
1: Or so they thought once upon a time.
4: For first the Commission's consideration sometime early next spring or approximately next spring. And a partnership agreement with the District of Central Saanich will be developed and brought to the Peninsula Recreation Commission for consideration. And following agreement approval, staff will work to further update the budget for a loan authorization bylaw. And again, as Councillor Garnett indicated, there are three approval processes provided by provincial legislation. It is municipal consent by all three. It will go to all three participating councils and has to be unanimous. It could go to an AAP process, or it could go to a referendum, and the commission will make a recommendation to the board at that time.
1: What happened in the months that followed is the situation in Central Saanich moved forward. Again, the Hovey Road rezoning OCP amendment process was one that has been heavily contested. You may recall hearing about a meeting that took place in Central Saanich earlier in March of this year where, what was it, about 30 people showed up at that meeting, many of them expressing various concerns about this, while not necessarily, I don't want to say everybody opposed it, because I don't think everybody did, but many folks did oppose it. It came back to Central Saanich's. And again, this isn't just about the rec center. And that's the part where this gets kind of complicated, because the overall move away from their Mount Newton Crossroad location for their municipal hall to the new location on Hovey that will include, if everything goes according to plan, a rec center and a public safety component and a new municipal hall, etc., etc., is not only about the rec center. So when Central Saanich talks about this issue, it's generally talking about, yes, at times, a very controversial project. When the other municipalities, Sydney and North Saanich, including North Saanich, it isn't overly fond of paying for services, especially ones provided by the CRD that it feels that its residents don't get full use of, you can see how there might be a little bit of a disconnect here. But there's been a lot of talk in March, as well as before, in Central Saanich about what was a generational opportunity to have this whole thing go forward, at least as was envisioned. Sounded like this.
7: It's a really a generational opportunity to...
1: That's Councillor Niall Paul-Teal, for those of you who don't recognize the voice.
7: ...is this here, and I appreciate the work that staff have done in engaging the community, and I thank the members of the community who have stepped up and voiced their ideas, concerns, and suggestions for this site. And I think that ultimately, at the end of the day, if this was to proceed, I think that the quality of proposal that gets built for the people eventually is going to be something that we'll all look back on and be proud of.
1: Central Saanich, by the way, is still in the midst of debating the finer details about what they call the RFP process, how many points would be attached to what attributes in terms of the overall selection process for the redevelopment of the existing Mount Newton Crossroads site. Again, that's not where the rec center is, just so we're clear. They're moving the city hall somewhere else, and the parcel where city hall is right now and used to be in our future will have housing built on it, at least potentially. We don't know exactly how dense that might be. So anyway, that move forward earlier in March. It's still currently being debated. Meanwhile, in April, April 8th in point of fact, the CRD board had their first readings of what they called bylaw 4761. That had to do with moving forward to have three municipalities, Central Saanich, North Saanich, and Sydney, all move forward collectively borrowing the $14 million that are required to do the rec center portion of this. And this is where we start to see some friction. This is what I'm going to be watching carefully, because we're not sure that this necessarily is going to go forward with all three councils. They have yet to make up their minds, and North Saanich has given us indications it might be a holdout.
0: Thank you, Chair.
1: That's Peter Jones. He's mayor of North Saanich. Some of you may recall the coverage that we've done of their council meetings. He's also director on the Capital Regional District Board.
0: I'm personally not in favor of this, of this bylaw passing, but I'm going to vote for it to move it so that I can have a full vote of council and let them decide. So that's the only comments I have. Thank you.
1: So why is that important? Because the mayor right there is signaling that he, as one vote on the North Saanich Council, is not supportive of moving forward on this. And as you hear Director Colin Plant from Saanich ask staff to clarify a short time later, all three municipal councils need to be on board for the project to go forward.
11: There are three municipal councils that would give consent to this. Is it passing if it's two out of three, or is there a higher threshold?
12: I'll turn to Jim Morley, please.
13: Thank you, through the chair. It has to be all three that consent for it to proceed.
11: Okay. Best wishes to the councils in their deliberations.
1: And those deliberations have taken part, at least somewhat, 12 days later, April 20th, the matter came before Sydney Council's Committee of the Whole. There was a big presentation, CRD staff were there, talked all about the amount of money that would need to be borrowed going forward.
2: So, as mentioned, the CRD is seeking consent for borrowing up to $14.2 million for construction of a recreation facility to occupy the first floor of the District of Central Saanich's redeveloped Municipal Hall complex. The Peninsula Recreation Commission and the CRD Board have approved moving this request to the electoral approval process via a sub-regional council consent, which requires that all three councils participating in the service consent to the loan bylaw for it to move.
1: Central Saanich doesn't have to worry about essentially paying for a facility in another municipality, because it's well known that the new facility on Hovey Road, the municipal facilities complex, would hold a new municipal hall. It would hold this rec center space, and there'd be public safety building space as well. The other municipalities, though, like Sydney, and this is a Sydney Council meeting, this is April 20th, if you're curious, the Committee of the Whole, in case you didn't catch that, where it is mentioned as to whether or not the CRD is responsible for a civic facility in Central Saanich. Why should anybody else be paying for this?
14: Chair, may I? I'm just wondering if that's in scope here for this. I mean, this is the CRD is not responsible for the civic facility that Central Saanich is building.
15: Okay. I'm just trying to get an idea.
1: Councillor Terry O'Keefe jumping in.
15: Of how our portion of the cost was arrived at. And I guess the reason I'm asking in terms of how the portion for the recreational facility was how we came up with that is whether there's different, I don't know if you calculate it just on a square footage basis, or whether the needs, say, for admin space or...
1: So they talk about how they've gone through several iterations of the cost-sharing agreement by that point.
15: Considered.
12: Sure, thank you. Through the chair, essentially we've gone through several iterations, so there is part of a cost-sharing agreement that we're negotiating with District of Central Saanich that would be based on a percentage of the square footage of the building. So when you talk about a building, we'd be paying a certain percentage of the roof.
1: Some people are asking me, how many square feet are we talking? It's about 10,000 square feet. $14.2 million for 10,000 square feet, it was pointed out at the Sydney meeting, seems somewhat pricey.
12: But I don't know much about building recreation centers.
1: That's Councillor Rintoul, for those of you who don't know the voices.
12: Tell me what is this a built out and facilitated building in the sense that
16: is it just your pure capital costs, or are there any other inclusions in that?
1: I.e., could the amount that's required to be paid by Sydney go up? And the answer seemed to be reassuring.
12: Sure. Thank you. Through the chair. That cost would be, literally, we'd be opening the doors and be ready to operate. That includes all equipment costs. It includes all the, what we would call, we're terming at this point, tenant improvements, but the more specialized features necessary for a recreation center, a sprung wood floor, for example.
1: Now, it's at this point that you might recall, when we started this segment a few moments ago, we played a clip from Sydney Council last November, where at that point it was said that there were three options. One, you could go for municipal council consent. Two, you could go for an alternative approval process, which we've seen in other CRD sub-regional services, like their regional theater service, that, come to think of it, was also objected to by North Saanich at the meeting where the bylaws were actually passed. It was Alternative Director Srivastava who worried about, again, inequitable distribution of where these facilities are located versus whether or not it would be fair to make ratepayers everywhere pay for them. So it was municipal consent was one possibility. The alternative approval process was another. And the third was going to a full referendum. So why were the AAP and the referendum both rejected for this? That was also discussed at Sydney Council last month.
17: And then secondly, we are in an election year, so to run an alternative approval process, which is another one of the options, was challenging with the timing and length of that and the confusion that could create for
1: So again, I'm not trying to set this thing up to be a big, huge failure. I'm not telling you that it's going to fail. I'm telling you that I'm very interested to see how it works out going forward. It's a controversial issue within Central Saanich itself for a number of reasons. I have somebody also reminding me that the parcel on Hovey Road is still subject to pending or active litigation, and there was an expropriation process that unfolded. I believe it was a couple of years ago, the actual price being a matter of dispute. And that's another layer of controversy on top of this whole issue. But it also could be controversial with respect to residents who would have preferred a referendum, who would have preferred an AAP or a similar process, being denied both of those because decisions were made to move forward, allowing the municipal councils themselves to either give their consent or not give consent. So we're in an election year, as you just heard it explained to council. This was on April the 20th at Sydney Council. Also, given how close that we were to the municipal election, CRD staff said, and the amount of time it would take for all elements leading up to a referendum, that was deemed to also not be feasible. So essentially...
13: Given how close we are to the municipal election and the amount of time it takes to... get approval for all the elements leading up to a referendum, we would be looking, if we were to do a referendum for this, it would be conducted at the same time as the general election. So as I understand it, and I would look to my colleagues to clarify, but I think that's probably somewhat later than the planned project schedule.
16: Okay, so the project schedule is driving the decision process.
1: The project schedule driving the decision process, at least in the view of some. So that's April 20th. When we get back from this commercial break, we're going to jump 7 days into the future from that point to April 27th. A couple of weeks ago, when the matter came before both Central Saanich Council as well as North Saanich Council. And while if the decisions that we've seen made up until this point patterns continue to hold, we would expect that this would pass Central Saanich, not unanimously perhaps, but it would still pass, and it's likely to pass Sydney Council as well. The one that I'm not sure of is North Saanich, and I'll explain why coming up. Don't go.
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1: Texter 71010 weighing in. And if you're just joining us, we're talking about an example of perhaps the future of regional governance, or if these three municipal councils can't find consensus, perhaps a cautionary tale on the perils of regional governance. It's a bit of a long story. Central Saanich is in a multi-year process of moving its municipal hall. The one that's located in Central Saanich right now, it's on a place called Mount Newton Crossroad. The plan is to relocate it to a parcel on Hovey Road, and then the parcel where the municipal hall is right now will be used to develop housing. Hundreds of units are hoped for. There's a debate. Should it be 200 units? Should it be 300 units? Should it be 400 units? How many points should there be in what they call the RFP process, the request for proposals? How should various private developers be picked in terms of who wants to develop a project here? All of that is still a matter of active debate in Central Saanich. There was also controversy because the Hovey Road parcel was once upon a time owned by a private interest who had plans there to build seniors housing. The land was expropriated. The exact price that Central Saanich should pay was a matter of dispute. I believe there's still active litigation involving that, so I'm obviously not going to weigh in on that. I don't know what the appropriate price of a parcel of land is. I'll leave that matter to those who know better than I do. But it's an additional layer of controversy on a topic that touches touches on housing density, it touches on densification, it touches on whether or not the location of the new municipal facilities complex on Hovey Road really is in the place where it should be, or if it should have been allowed to have seniors housing built there by a private interest, and if the expropriation should not have happened. People are free to disagree on that as well. And it's with this complicated system that we're seeing in Central Saanich that yet another layer will be on tap this evening, because the new facility is going to have a 10,000-foot rec center space. Hopefully, it's going to be paid for through a joint agreement with millions of dollars borrowed through the CRD by not only Central Saanich, but also neighboring North Saanich and Sydney. There were three ways that that could have happened. One, there could have been a referendum for all three municipalities. Two, there could have been what they call an alternative approval process for all three municipalities, where it goes forward unless 10% of the electorate decides to show up and oppose it, like we saw Saanich residents oppose their new municipal operations building when they were borrowing up to $150 million to the south of this. The third one is what it's been decided. Three municipal councils all have to agree on this for it to go forward, and all three municipal councils have the item on the agenda this evening. Sydney, we're seeing general support up until this point. I would say, if I had to guess, it's probably going to go forward, probably not unanimously, though there have been some concerns expressed. The wild card here that I'm not ready to call in terms of a prediction is North Saanich, because North Saanich's Mayor Peter Jones has already said at the CRD board back in April that he doesn't personally support this, but it'll be up to his council as to whether they vote on balance to support it. It came before North Saanich Council April 27th, a couple of weeks ago, and this is a little bit of what the debate sounded like then.
0: Why not put a new weight room added to Panorama?
1: Panorama Rec Center is another facility right now that's used for recreational space for folks who live on the peninsula.
0: Why not put a new yoga area added to the Panorama?
1: Why does it have to be Central Saanich's new municipal facilities complex?
17: Thank you, Mayor, for your question.

0: building up and potentially interacting with neighbors and blocking views.
1: A question was raised, and I haven't really heard it answered in such a way that I think would convince everyone, suggesting that there could still be disagreement. But when we look at this, isn't this just really some North Saanich residents being asked to subsidize Central Saanich's new municipal hall?
2: And what you're saying, but isn't this in part residents of North Saanich subsidizing a new municipal hall in Central Saanich?
1: What do you think the answer was? And what does it tell us about what North Saanich might decide to do or not do as this project is on their agenda this evening? We'll have full coverage right after this.
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5: I'm Steve Young with your CFAX 1070 news update. West Shore RCMP have impounded two vehicles involved in a weekend collision on the Trans-Canada Highway in View Royal. Officers say the collision occurred in the 1900 block of the TCH around 7:20 Saturday night. One vehicle, a 2002 Ford Ranger, rolled multiple times before coming to rest on the highway median. Witnesses told police the Ford Ranger had been driving erratically and speeding prior to the collision and had also sideswiped another vehicle while changing lanes. Investigators determined the driver had been street racing with the driver of a 2021 Dodge Ram. Driver of the Ford Ranger was transported to hospital with minor injuries. Both drivers were fined $196 for driving without consideration, which also comes with 6 demerit points. Both vehicles were impounded for 7 days. The driver of the Ford Ranger was transported to hospital with minor injuries. I'm Steve Young. If it's happening, it's here on CFAX 1070.
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1: Well, I don't want to call it a bad sign in terms of how interested North Saanich Council is in spending their own tax dollars to provide community recreation amenities to folks from all over the peninsula. Except last week on May the 4th, North Saanich reflected on the unfortunate case where apparently the benches that were donated by the Pickleball Association at Wayne Park, I guess, got destroyed when they were tearing out the pickleball courts. And the mayor was quite blunt in saying no. He doesn't think that they should pay any money for the benches that got destroyed.
2: Is that if part of the removal of the pickleball courts, which includes the fencing, which may include those benches, which they may or may not have paid for, may or may not...
1: Notice he's not admitting anything.
2: ...have the district involvement, it's occurred, and my view is...

0: we move on. And I would suggest that council simply says is that we've received, and to simply for...
1: So they got a letter from somebody representing the pickleball enthusiasts saying, hey, where did our benches go when that all got torn out? And this is the meeting where they heard that, unfortunately, the benches got destroyed?
0: Staff to confirm an acknowledgement that the benches were there, but the benches were destroyed as part...
1: Very unfortunate.
0: ...of the work that was necessary at Wayne Park.
1: Not part of some sort of a weird war against pickleball, surely.
0: Park and under the parks. I wasn't going to say bylaw, but anyway, the changes to the park.
1: No, we're not going to give you your money back. And you know what? Sometimes benches that get donated get destroyed. That's a fact of life.
0: I don't believe that they should get any money back. It's unfortunate, but that's a fact of life.
1: Yes, there comes a time in every person's life when a bench that they donate gets... what?
0: Anyone wish to make a motion?
1: And then they got into a debate over whether or not they should give them half the money back if the benches were totally unusable.
2: Yeah.
3: Chair, I just want to say that...
1: That's Councillor Stock, for those of you who don't know the voices.
3: Couldn't we maybe give them half the money back if the benches are totally unusable?
1: And then the mayor argued that they did not donate the benches to the larger community because...
0: Sorry, they didn't donate it to the community. They donated it to the pickleball players, not the community. In fact...
1: Why? What is his evidence of that?
0: One of the major problems we had with the pickleball courts was when residents wanted to sit on those benches, they were frequently told they could not because they were paid for by the Pickleball Association, and it was for the use of the Pickleball Association only.
1: Again, not seeing a whole lot of evidence of that, but who knows? Maybe they were told that. So anyway, that's the backdrop in terms of North Saanich and its willingness to essentially pay into and provide a regional amenity. And among the critiques of the pickleballers that has been given by the mayor in the past is that many of the folks who wanted to play pickleball in Wayne Park in North Saanich didn't even live in North Saanich. So he was hesitant, of course, to spend North Saanich taxpayer resources. So now that you and I know that that only happened last week, we can have some context in terms of how optimistic we are as to whether or not North Saanich is going to want to essentially be seen to subsidize Central Saanich's rec center.
4: Thank you. Thank you, Mayor, for your question. In a way, I mean, it's a shared service. So currently, Central Saanich participants pay approximately 39% of the requisition for the service, and North Saanich residents pay just under 32%, and Sydney residents pay around 29%. And I will note that residents do not have in their paying into the service for...
1: The mayor, it turns out, had done the math as to whether or not what was being asked of North Saanich residents really would be fair compared to what Sydney residents would be paying and Central Saanich residents would be paying.
0: Average house. An average assessed value by BC Assessment in North Saanich, I think, is about $1.4 million. We've got residents here that live in homes that are $2.8 million. So they're going to pay, in round numbers, $140 a year. That's what the residents understand, not that we may be 32% ratio. So how do we as a council sell that to our residents?
1: Again, they haven't made up their mind to say no yet, but this was 2 weeks ago, and you can hear the mayor saying, how do we sell this to our residents? Is there an answer? Anybody want to get that one?
4: Thank you, Mayor, for your question. I think part of this process is to obtain that... the consent of, or the voter consent through council consent. So it would be up to council to make that decision for their constituents. And staff are here to advise and answer the factual questions about the plan and the governance that guided us to this moment.
1: Again, there were multiple signals sent. It wasn't for sure, but we expect the mayor to push back on this one. He's already said he will personally. The question is whether the rest of council follows.
0: Councillors?
1: anybody want to jump in here?
0: Nothing, Phil?
1: This is 2 weeks ago.
0: Okay. I will say I'm kind of struggling with this issue, asking our taxpayers at short notice for an extra, on average, $73 a year. And also I have an issue with what appears to be North Saanich residents subsidizing a municipal hall, a new municipal hall in central Saanich. I also have problems with it is that North Saanich itself, in conjunction with Sydney, I understand, has a shortage of recreational facilities. As an example, have you considered doing renovations to Glenglades in Sydney? I'm not talking on behalf of Sydney. I'm just making a comment.
1: We're just, you know, offering up one of their spots.
0: With regard to it. Have you considered, as an example, and it was mentioned, pickleball. What about 12 core?
1: I took a sip of liquid there. I wasn't ready for him. The pickleball quotes that I were playing were from a different meeting. How often can pickleball come up in one municipality?
0: Court Indoor International at Blue Heron Park. Has that been considered? That would help North Saanich. That would also help Sydney. It would also help Central Saanich.
1: And he's expecting an answer.
4: Through the mayor. Thank you for the question, Mayor. Before I look to Steve Meikle to answer specific about pickleball, I would like to clarify that the cost of the project do not subsidize the adjacent facility.
1: And that's what I wanted to make clear here, because even though the mayor is worried about the political optics of North Saanich residents essentially subsidizing Central Saanich's bright, shiny, new municipal facility on Hovey Road that hasn't even been built yet, the CRD wants to make everybody on the same page here that it isn't technically a subsidy, regardless of how it might look politically in this, yes, an election year.
4: Everything has been calculated to be a portion for the area and the space that this facility will occupy. And then there is some share cost that that turn into efficiencies, for example, sharing the cost of the HVAC system that will supply, you know, ventilation.
1: But again, you've got three municipalities, and they're arguing over how much are we going to pay for the HVAC system? How many square feet? Like, what's our cost per square foot in our shared rec center space among the three smaller municipalities on the Saanich Peninsula? These are the sorts of debates that happen any time we see any regional coordination, and I think that they're much bigger than just one rec center or just one municipal city hall relocation project or even just one CRD sub-regional service. They're emblematic of so much more. The problems that vex us as a region, the inability of various municipal councils to meaningfully cooperate and come to agreement on what is fair for who should pay what. That's the larger theme, and that's why I'm talking about this today, because we haven't actually decided, we collectively, on whether or not this is going to move forward. All three councils have the matter on their agendas this evening. North Saanich is the wild card that I'm watching the most closely because I don't know if they'll move forward with it.
4: To both facilities, so everything's apportioned in a way that reflects the use and impact of both partners. And then with that, I'll look to Steve Meikle to talk about pickleball.
5: Sure, thank you, through the chair. Yeah, there certainly are possibilities to consider for pickleball. This current opportunity would not allow pickleball in the space. The height of the ceiling in that space is not appropriate for that usage. We'll certainly be looking at other opportunities into the future. Blue Heron Park is not within our purview and at this point, so...
1: Another thing to point out, the mayor is trained in land use planning. He's credentialed. He knows what he's talking about. He's not some novice. He's a highly educated individual who knows of what he speaks, who did very well in the last election. So I suspect he probably had an inkling of exactly what was in and perhaps not in the purview of the people giving the presentation when he asked about that specific location.
5: Well, that would, the same way this came up as an opportunity, would need to have further discussions to look at what might be possible there. So.
0: Sorry, there, with regard to not the purview of this council, I think about 2 years ago, had a motion to send pickleball back to the Rec Commission. So it's gone.
1: They've been in a war with the pickleballers for years in North Saanich. It's been this side thing that we keep seeing glimpses of.
0: In front of the Rec Commission. So what's happened with that request?
5: Thank you, through the chair. We did have added four indoor, well, they're covered pickleball courts with lights at a Centennial Sport Box. That's the first stage that has happened there.
0: I understand that, but that's Central Saanich. That's not North Saanich.
5: Correct.
0: Okay, I'll stop.
1: So anyway, that was 2 weeks ago. Central Saanich also discussed the issue the same night, April the 27th. That sounded like this. And they noted that they had been watching the meeting, seemingly, that had happened the week before in Sydney. It's Councillor Thompson, I believe.
6: The consent agenda. I know For example, we've seen a lot of questions tonight. This item was on the Sydney Council agenda a week ago.
1: So all the councils are watching each other, and we get glimpses of that during the individual debates.
6: They have set aside time on their next council meeting, May 11th, to...
1: which you will notice today.
6: ...hear from the public on this issue. North Saanich Council is dealing with this issue on its agenda tonight.
1: The two meetings were happening in parallel.
6: I did a couple of things. Overall, what I'd like to do is invite the CRD to make a presentation, as it is doing both in North Saanich and Sydney.
1: Couldn't be the same night, because they were literally in North Saanich while this meeting was happening in neighboring Central Saanich.
6: I think in part because of the questions that were raised during the question period tonight. I did want to note that the increase to taxpayers in this region, not on the municipal component, but on the CRD component, is about $61 a year, which represents an 18.4% lift in the 2026 CRD requisition.
1: So again, you hear the cost per household issue broached, although you will note that the cost was a little different, a little lower than the number that you heard North Saanich quoted in terms of its overall population. Another theme that I believe it was Councillor King that added to the conversation, again, this was April 27th, almost 2 weeks ago, is that the people haven't really clearly been asked about this yet. There won't be an alternative approval process, even though there could have been. There won't be a referendum, even though there could have been. So the councils have the responsibility of gauging public opinion and essentially implementing the public opinion going forward.
7: Survey less than, I believe, a year ago, but council is now being asked to approve borrowing tied to the more concrete costs and impact.
1: Yeah, and this is Councillor King.
7: I don't think the public has clearly been asked about what the exact version of the project, this particular project aspect. So the primary reason raised a year ago were to do things like save lives of staff, to redevelop the sites in terms of earthquakes or the old chestnut, the affordable housing issue. But here we've got a recreation facility now and a cafe on site. So I have some concerns about that.
1: So that's a sampling of 2 weeks ago at Central Saanich Council. And the reason that I played this today is that all three councils have this issue on their agendas for this evening. Will we see the project move forward in terms of tri-municipal cooperation? Will there be one or more holdouts, as we've seen in other similar issues like the West Shore RCMP detachment, where Colwood wanted things put on hold temporarily so that they could review things themselves? And with the municipal election now only 5 months away, will that put more pressure on these councils to either move forward with it, or will it put more pressure on these councils to perhaps pause? How do we sell this to our constituents? You heard the mayor of North Saanich ask a presenter in North Saanich Council Chambers only 2 weeks ago. I don't know how things are going to unfold this evening, but it's among the stories that we will be watching, and it may become an example of either successful cooperation between multiple municipalities in terms of shared resources, or perhaps a cautionary tale. And it's up to those councillors at the table to decide how it unfolds from here. We'll be watching. We have a quick break. More after this.
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1: Texture 71010 writes, am I missing something? Are rec centers good revenue generators? The texter writes, I assume they have an annual cost to operate. Wouldn't you rather mitigate that loss and share it among more residents by making panorama suitable for everyone? The texter writes, you know the saying about a boat. You just need a buddy with one. Well, and that's why I'm interested in this texter, because we've already heard the mayor of North Saanich. He's been on the record multiple times. And again, it's not like anybody's going to be able to accuse North Saanich if they decide to be a holdout and stop this from going forward. It's not like anybody will be able to accuse them of changing their mind. And again, we saw vestiges of this in the West Shore RCMP building. I went back in time and I checked, and sure enough, you had members of that council raising concerns about costs and about whether financial efficiency was the order of the day for indeed years before we got to that point. So we shouldn't have been surprised. So having learned from observing patterns elsewhere on South Vancouver Island, I just want to say this one should not be assumed to be a fait accompli, a finished work. This, in fact, is one where I'm not sure if it's going to move forward, because we've heard the mayor weigh in on it. He's already said that he doesn't personally support it, but that doesn't mean that he might not get outvoted by his own councillors. Whether or not that happens is yet to be seen. We also have, I think it's the commission's giving the presentation to North Saanich itself, or excuse me, Central Saanich itself this evening. Then the three municipalities are Central Saanich, North Saanich, and Sydney. And whether or not this goes forward or whether or not it stalls is unknown at this point. And it adds yet one more layer of complexity to what has been admittedly a controversial issue within Central Saanich itself, relocating the municipal hall to land on Hovey Road that was expropriated, that was originally going to be earmarked for a private owner to build seniors housing there. That use obviously not going forward because the municipality uses expropriation powers to take control of it. The price and issue of dispute that I believe is still subject to pending or ongoing litigation, so I'm not going to get into that. And it's over and above that, you have residents that are worried about the existing site where the municipal hall is today at Mount Newton Crossroad, having, I think it's a six-story building there potentially, although the exact size, I don't think, has been nailed down yet. And this one's really convoluted and really difficult to follow because there's so many different aspects of it. Like they had to do the OCP being changed for both locations, actually, I think. They're going through the RFP process right now to try to determine how many points will be attributed to each applicant or each developer in that competitive process to build the new site going forward, like the housing on the existing Mount Newton Crossroad site. And adding to all of this is the issue of other municipalities not being or not wanting to be seen to pay for the new municipal facilities complex in Central Saanich, even though you heard the presenter make clear to Mayor Peter Jones in North Saanich 2 weeks ago that it isn't technically a subsidy. So it's all these various issues combining, and it's on the agenda this evening for those three municipalities. Perhaps we will see a unanimous consent with all the councillors voting yes. It doesn't have to be unanimous on the council. It just has to have the council vote on a majority basis to go forward. I think it would be likely from what we've seen so far, and again, they reserve the right to change their mind, but I'm expecting Central Saanich to move forward, even though we have had a couple of dissenters on the overall project in the past. I would expect Central Saanich to move forward on this issue on balance. Maybe, I can think of two that might dissent, but again, they can still make up their minds. Sydney, probably a pass given what we've seen so far, but North Saanich is a wild card. And we've already got the mayor laying the political groundwork for why they might say no. And if they do, well, suddenly a lot of things can get put on hold as we approach the final months before the municipal election. So we're going to be watching that closely. Federal politics, meanwhile, on CFAX 1070 this morning, Member of Parliament for Cowichan and Malahat Langford, Jeff Kibble, was on with our own Ryan Price. Are the snowbirds being put at risk? No, not the birds, not the term given to people who retire and spend part of their year in warmer climates. I mean the jets, the Tudor jet snowbirds. What's the story? Let's take a listen.
2: Kibble joining us on the line to talk more about this. Sir, how you doing?
3: Very good, thank you. Always glad to be back on Vancouver Island, perhaps the most beautiful part of Canada I've ever been to.
2: Yeah, and especially when you go away. There's always getting off the plane back in BC, and you know, for me in Victoria, when I get back after being somewhere else, and you just breathe the air in, and you go, ah, okay, this really is the best place in the world.
3: Yeah, that's an understatement. You step off the plane, and the air is fresh and sweet, and it's warm and embracing, and I mean, we truly live in one of the most beautiful parts of the world. But let's talk about the snowbirds. MP Fraser Tolmie from Moose Jaw brought this up, and we've been hearing rumors and lots of them, and even the air shows are saying that the snowbirds are not being booked next year, and that this seems to be their last year flying in Canada. They've been around for over 50 years, and they're an icon. They're legends of Canada, and they represent Canadian unity, Canadian pride, and at a time like this, we need that, and canceling them is just unacceptable.
2: So let's put together what information is coming out, because it's not like the federal government or the military have come out and said, hey, we're canceling the snowbirds.
1: By the way, that'd be the dumbest thing the federal government could do. I'm skeptical that they would actually do that, but who knows? I mean, it's not like governments always do smart things.
2: But what you're noticing, I guess the first stage there is that there are no bookings into next year, which seems odd. Is that what was the first red flag?
3: That is, and MP Tolmie's from Moose Jaw, where the squadron operates, and they're hearing this information, and there is no replacement, and they have been updated and made safe till 2030, and the government has had years to plan replacements, and nothing, and now It seems like this is going to be their last season, and it's really unacceptable.
1: Could it be? Could it really be the last season for the iconic Canadian snowbird Tudor Jets? You've seen them here. We've seen them indeed all over this great land of ours. I can't imagine what it would be like for them not to just be a fixture in so many public events and so many spectacular displays. We'll talk about the troubling prospect coming up right after the news. Don't go anywhere.
0: And the path to victory now is one of violence.
4: From fire comes darkness. Catch up on the groundbreaking HBO original House of the Dragon before the new season ignites June 21st, only on Crave. 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
25: Good afternoon, I'm Steve Young with your CFAX 1070 News to 1 o'clock. Person in their 70s from Vancouver Island, a couple in their 70s from the Yukon, and a BC native in their 50s who lives abroad are the four Canadians who arrived in Victoria last night after being stuck on the Hantavirus cruise ship. Dr. Bonnie Henry outlined what their minimum 21-day isolation will be comprised of.
26: During this time, each of these individuals will be receiving daily monitoring by our public health teams, including regular symptom checks, wellness assessments, and clear guidance on what to do should their health status change.
25: She says they are all well. They were checked by Island Health and have no symptoms, noting that none of them had direct contact with anyone who was infected on the ship. Forest Minister Ravi Parmar says $12 million for the provincial Crown Agency to promote wood products from the province will help to lessen its dependence on the U.S. as an export market. Parmar announced the money for the Forestry Innovation Investment as a custom door manufacturer in Burnaby.
27: One of the areas of interest for us right now is the Middle East, in particular Saudi Arabia and Dubai. And when I think of some of the conversations I've had with potential customers there, they are looking for the highest quality wood product. So we need to continue ensuring that we continue down this value-added chain, not only to create more jobs, but also to ensure that we can get through these tariffs.
25: Parmar's announcement comes as BC Premier David Eby prepares to travel to China next month. President Trump says the ceasefire is not in good shape.
28: President Trump says the Iran war ceasefire is not in good shape.
29: It's on life support.
28: The president spoke hours after rejecting Tehran's latest proposal for ending the war.
29: I would call it the weakest right now. After reading the piece of garbage they sent us, I didn't even finish reading it.
30: برای ما رضایت دیگران مهم نیست.
28: Iran's foreign ministry says it doesn't care if anyone's unhappy with the proposal. The two sides remain far apart on issues from rolling back Iran's nuclear activities to the U.S. blockade of its ports. President Trump's expected to use this week's China trip to urge President Xi Jinping into pressuring Iran. Beijing is the biggest buyer of Iran's sanctioned crude oil. Sagar Meghani, Washington.
25: The CEO of Trans Mountain says it's possible Ottawa will own the Alberta to BC pipeline indefinitely. Ottawa took over the pipeline and its troubled expansion project in 2018 and has been the owner since. Mark McKee says there's no rush to move it into private hands.
31: This is a sovereign pipeline. I mean, we do have a spur that goes into the Washington state, but it is a sovereign pipeline. It starts in Canada. It really ends in Canada. This is an incredibly strategic asset.
25: He says another pipeline to the West Coast will be needed as Trans Mountain is getting close to its capacity of 890,000 barrels a day. Checking your numbers on the stock market at this hour. The TSX is up 46 points at 34,124. The Dow Jones up 49 at 49,658. And the NASDAQ up 4 points at 26,251. The Canadian dollar down 1 basis point at 73.1 cents U.S.
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25: Weather forecast for Greater Victoria, mainly sunny today, a high near 21, about 4 degrees cooler near the water. Few clouds tonight, low down to 10, increasing cloudiness tomorrow with a 30% chance of showers in the afternoon and a high near 21. Clearing on Wednesday with a high near 17. Right now in downtown Victoria, it's 16 degrees. I'm Steve Young. 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
1: The snowbirds, the Tudor Jets. We've seen them streaking across the skies here in Victoria. I was actually just reminiscing with somebody. Remember there was somebody at the Victoria Council table once upon a time who suggested that the snowbirds might be a frivolous use of fossil fuel emissions? Remember that? I'm not going to say who it is, but, you know, it's municipal election season, and I'm always reflecting on things that could have been but never were. This is a clip that I posted to that horrible website, Twitter.com, back in 2021. This is July 19th, 2021. I'm on the roof at our old studios, 1420 Broad Street, and you can hear them, the Tudor Jets streaking overhead.
9: There they are, the Canadian snowbirds. Banking over the bouncy castle across the street. Yep, I'm going to call it that because I can.
1: Could those days come to an end? Both, you know, the bouncy castle and the snowbirds flying over it. I sure hope not. Jeff Kibble, local member of parliament, was on with our own Ryan Price this morning talking about rumors that have been spreading, calling into question the future of Canada's iconic Tudor Jets.
3: They have not come up with a plan to replace them and keep the team flying and representing all that is great about Canada in the air, across their skies, across the country.
2: Now, again, no official statement from the federal government, but there was, I think, National Defense Minister David McGuinty getting asked a question by the media a few days ago, and his line seemed to be something along the lines of, you know, the snowbirds will continue air demonstrations with their Tudor fleet for as long as it's feasible and safe.
1: Okay, those words can mean a lot of things.
2: Although he didn't give any kind of timeline for that. Do you feel like they're opening the door to... I don't know. I'm trying to get a sense of where this is going and how the government is handling this and why we haven't heard more from them if this is a serious concern.
1: If there was a plan to phase them out or at least take them offline for a while, would the government tell us in advance, we ask ourselves?
3: Yeah, they were caught off guard when we announced this information and they simply did not have a plan. So they're giving an illusionary type statement that doesn't really say anything, but you know they're just saying, well, it's viably safe, and you know, but they're not really giving you a hard specific facts. But the hard specific fact we'll give you now is they just simply have not come up with a plan to replace them. They've known for many, many years. I mean, a few years back they did upgrades to keep them flying and airworthy until 2030. And still have not come up with a plan. So, you know, this is unacceptable. And I'll give you a really good example. I don't know if you know George Brewster. He's a 103-year-old fighter pilot, flew in World War II. And I helped arrange just a few days ago. He got in a little private plane and flew up to Comox, landed on the tarmac, and met with the snowbird teams on the ramp. And while they're training up there, and he got a tour with them, met all the pilots. And this is an iconic Canadian moment where a hero from the past, from World War II, is meeting our current modern-day fighter pilots as they're training. This is what makes Canada great, and this is what, you know, keeps our national pride and our history and our Air Force glowing. So this is the type of thing that we're going to be losing out on because they failed to plan.
2: And the Tudor jets that we use for the snowbirds, they were built in the 1960s, right?
3: They were, yeah.
2: Yeah, so they're getting a little long on the tooth. So is that part of it? And I guess what you're saying is we should be finding, or should have already started finding, a replacement for these?
3: Yeah, absolutely. You know, the safety of the pilots and the team is paramount, of course. And there have been extensions made, and right now they're deemed airworthy till 2030. They're safe to fly. You know, it is a dangerous activity, but they're safe to fly till 2030. And the government has known for years, 10 years, they've been making announcements that they're going to discuss looking at, or come up with this or come up with that. Or so it's not a surprise to them, and they failed really to plan. And so they're providing this illusion that they're supporting the military, and here they are. They've completely pooched it on this, and so they come out in question period and they say, well, we're not sure, we don't know, we're going to pause them. The fact is that we need to keep the Snowbirds team flying in its current configuration until they can quickly come up with a viable replacement.
2: Yeah, the pause you've mentioned, I've heard that as well, that there's this idea that the Snowbirds are not canceled, but maybe paused for a period of 5 years. And would I guess, again, I'm asking you, and you're not the government, so I know this is not a fair question for you, but would the idea be that that buys them time to find some replacement jet? Is that what you think they might be trying to do?
3: This is all an illusion. They're saying viable. And
1: I'm sorry, but we're talking about Canada, right? We're going to replace a jet in 5 years in Canada? Okay.
3: Pause, and we're not sure.
1: It'd be like the fastest procurement process in all of modern history.
3: And this is important. They need to come up with this and present Canadians with a plan of how they're going to keep the Snowbirds flying and keep these Canadian ambassadors that do work all over the world, by the way, and representing Canada around the world. They need to keep them in the air. So they have no plan. They've been caught with their pants down, and we're calling them out. And that's not just this. There's many illusions that the Liberal government is presenting where they're saying, hey, we're doing this or we're doing that. And it turns out it's not true. They announced 20% pay raises for the military, and there's saying, you know, this sounds all great, and everybody thinks that's great, but what they don't say is that...
1: Did they not do that?
3: They're cutting back other benefits, overseas postings and housing benefits. And
1: I didn't know that.
3: And the pay for 20% is only for the lower ranks, not the higher up ranks, and so the net result of what's actually happening, and I'm getting phone calls all the time, people's pay is going down. Their net pay is going down because...
1: Oh, come on, really?
3: Because of all the benefits they're taking away.
1: That's ridiculous if that's happening.
3: They say one thing.
1: I had no idea.
3: Do the opposite. It's an illusion. They say one thing about the Snowbirds, and they say viable and maybe, and we're not sure, but they need to come up with an actual plan that's going to work.
1: That's Jeff Kibble. He's Member of Parliament for Cowichan and Malahat-Langford, speaking with our own Ryan Price, called into question the future of Canada's iconic Snowbird Tudor jets. No plan, at least not one that can reassure His Majesty's loyal opposition, Conservatives, when they started asking questions about this. Although we don't know for sure what will happen to them, the fact that there seems to be a lack of at least convincing reassurance from the federal government right now, not the best of signs. We will take a quick break. We have more coming up in a moment. Don't go anywhere.
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1: All right, we'll continue here on CFAX 1070. Jeff Kibble, Member of Parliament for Cowichan, Malahat, Langford, called into question the future of Canada's iconic Tudor Jets, the Canadian Snowbirds.
2: Well, that is the story from Jeff Kibble. He is local Conservative MP representing Cowichan, Malahat, Langford. And are the Snowbirds at risk of going away? Sure sounds like it from the evidence you've got here. Thank you so much for telling us the story.
3: Thanks very much. Always appreciate talking, and hopefully we can talk again soon about some other very important issues.
2: Yeah, sure. I'd love to. Let's get...
1: All right. So that was earlier today on CFAX, for those of you who missed the conversation. Mike on Mike Texas 71010 writes, the loss of the housing benefit coupled with the loss of CPAY, says my wage went down after the raise. Retention bonus was also still not been paid out yet, writes Mike. Well, that's disappointing. I was under the impression that we're giving everybody raises. I guess I should have paid closer attention to the fine print. Another texter at 71010 writes, electric seaplanes. Well, I mean, don't we have an electric... We're not going to do demonstrations in electric seaplanes. Doesn't mean that electric seaplanes don't have their use. Let's see. Another texter at 71010 writes, true story, I've seen no increase in military pay so far. Well, that's not good. We have seen increases in recruitment. At least I've seen various headlines about that. But again, that's very disappointing. There was a couple of federal conversations that were scheduled to take place on CFAX 1070 earlier this morning. Yes, Jeff Kibble representing the federal conservatives were one of them. I'm just looking at my agenda here because I don't want to get the wrong time. I think we also, did we have a chance to speak with, let's try right here.
2: NCUS, which is up just a couple of you and Indigenous forward. Rights. What's going on here?
19: Well, there's two.
1: Oh, it's Elizabeth May, member for Saanich Gulf Islands.
19: Discussion papers, so-called, that were released on Friday. The deadline for the public stakeholders, Indigenous and First Nations and all, is by June 6th. And then they'll be bringing in legislation. And it's vast. it's still quite vague, these two discussion papers. Listeners can find them online, go to Government of Canada and try to find things like getting major projects built fast, that kind of thing, One Canada Economy. Just they're proposing around so many changes, and they're very vague. So they say things like, for specific projects, the cabinet could decide to exempt the Species at Risk Act. You know, for other projects, but the bottom line is that they're saying they're going to create, sort of reconfiguring Canada to say, we're going to create federal economic zones. And that isn't clear to me what they mean by that at all. We're going to create new federal economic zones so we can speed up, and some of this could be very good, transportation corridors, electricity corridors maybe, certainly pipelines. There's a lot here, and it's in, because it's a discussion paper, it's not in the kind of language where you can figure out what it's really going to do. But looking at the timeline, Parliament's supposed to adjourn June 20th. If it's anything like what they did last year, they sped through Bill C-5, which was an extraordinary power grab by the federal cabinet to be able to bypass any law they choose to bypass. So this is in some ways redundant, but it's not clear to me yet what it will mean until I see the legislation. So I assume if the end of the consultation period is 30 days, so that's June 6th, that we'll probably see legislation June 7th or 8th. It's probably already written, and they want to get it through, I'm pretty sure, knowing how this government operates. So they'll want to get it done before, and they won't extend sitting into the summer, which I would support because we're passing a lot of bills that are inadequately studied. In any case, Ryan, I said wrecking ball. The former Minister of Environment, who's still a member of the Liberal caucus, the Honorable Stephen Guibeau, said this is a sledgehammer where a scalpel would do. I would say there's quite a lot of alarm in many different quarters.
2: Well, and we've only got a few moments here before we got to hit the news, but we're going to come back with Elizabeth May, the Green Party leader, with more on this. But just real quick, you've talked about how there's a lot of change here. Maybe we could zoom in really quickly on the environmental assessments, that part of it here. What do you think is the risk here?
19: Well, I mean, environmental assessment law was brought in, gosh, in the United States, which has much stronger environmental assessment law than we do to this day. It's not something new. It was brought in by Richard Nixon. In our case, we had really good environmental assessment law that was brought in by Brian Mulroney. Now, Stephen Harper repealed that and brought in his version, and the Liberals tried to – they didn't – they actually made a botch of it, and they brought in their version under Justin Trudeau. But it's now called impact assessment law. It's not called environmental assessment law. The goal here – and you asked what the danger is. Well, the danger is that you make a mistake and you approve a project and you say years later, gee, we shouldn't have put that dam where it is because we've actually interrupted the entire ecosystem and we didn't mean to, but we didn't study it enough ahead of time. Or we shouldn't have let that highway go there. We failed to realize that with climate change, what we were going to be doing would be to make flooding worse. I mean, you have to study something before you do it. The essence of environmental assessment is basically look both ways before you cross the road. And this new proposal literally says, in some cases, I mean, this is really interesting. They use words like in certain cases, but they don't define what they will be. We could approve construction to start before we finish the study. It's quite astonishing.
2: Well, hang on the line. Elizabeth May, Green Party leader here. We'll get back to this conversation.
1: So anyway, they continued the conversation.
2: By the way, the whole morning show brought to you by Coastal Heat Pumps and plans that they were unveiling. I'm getting my head around with all this
19: diluted bitumen. Because when we did go through...
1: The industry calls it heavy synthetic, for the record. Diluted bitumen. Yes, that's also a term that describes the same product. I'm going to rewind a little bit. I think it's right here.
2: Two. And so how would these changes affect something like building a pipeline from Alberta carrying oil to the BC coast?
1: Maybe it would actually happen.
19: Yeah, and of course, I know British Columbia, so we're really sensitive to the difference between oil and diluted bitumen.
1: Yep, we were in 2019 at least.
19: Because when we did go through trying to stop what was then the Kinder Morgan pipeline, we became really aware that if it's diluted bitumen and there's a spill at sea, you can't, even as bad as a crude oil spill is, a diluted bitumen spill is worse. And we've not had one, thank heavens, but there's all kinds of efforts going to try to boost the amount of diluted bitumen we ship out of Canada. The strange thing is actually that for all the Trans Mountain pipeline being built, and at most of our fossil fuel product, well, 90% of it is still going to the United States. So then they just approved the Sunrise project for Enbridge, which is natural gas, which again is, and it goes through Squamish. It will get through to the new wood fiber, again, an LNG in British Columbia is fracked, which means you've got a lot of environmental damage and climate change impacts from release of methane when you're doing it. So these major projects have big impacts. There's not, and the bottom line, which I always find it really interesting, is that there's not a lot of big developers knocking on the door, big oil companies saying, we want to develop a pipeline.
1: No, because they don't want to suffer death by a thousand cuts due to regulatory uncertainty with a provincial government that was unapologetic about using every tool in the toolbox to try to frustrate the construction of the last one. And sure, it got built anyway with the infinite money of Ottawa behind it. And God, was it ever expensive by the time the dust settles. No private entity is going to want to risk that because they know the government can just outlast them. The only thing that could actually get a pipeline past the BC NDP government was the government of Canada, because neither of them could go bankrupt. They could just keep suing each other until they got bored.
19: You've got Daniel Smith in Alberta saying the federal government better get us a pipeline. And since it was November 27th that Mark Carney signed the MOU with Alberta that said...
1: Has it really been that long? Wow, the time has flown by, hasn't it?
19: We're going to get...
1: By the way, I'm on the record all over the place saying if the federal Liberals want to stay in power, they need to be more conservative. They need to be more conservative on energy. They need to be more conservative on any number of other things. There's a clear Canadian appetite for more conservative policies than were on offer during the Trudeau years. To what I think is their benefit, we've seen the Mark Carney Liberals come way closer to the center than the Trudeau Liberals were. Will it be enough to keep them in power? Polling is favorable at this point, so we'll have to wait and see. But the changes that we have seen so far, way further over to the right in terms of pro-resource policies, whether or not that translates into actual infrastructure getting built, though, remains a matter of speculation. They're talking the talk much more often. Will they actually walk the walk? That we don't know yet.
19: A lot done here. We have an MOU with Alberta. And you're going to see more soon. And the kind of...
1: But it's been 6 months, all right? What are we going to see and where?
19: It does begin to feel like a movie. I've seen this before. We're going to see more soon. But in the absence of any big oil companies or, you know, fossil fuel energy pipeline companies saying, we want to build a pipeline, it's hard to build something fast if nobody wants it. And the market around the world is, according to the International Energy Agency, moving away from fossil fuels. Never mind, this discussion paper would speed up environmental assessments, put them to one, maybe one minister instead of the whole cabinet, if they think it's really fast is needed. They want to bypass, well, they don't use the word bypass, but they say on consultations with First Nations, we're going to create a single hub. And all the consultations on any particular project from whatever nations, it'll all flow through one hub, and it has to be done in a year.
1: Okay, is that a good thing or a bad thing?
19: Now, that's asking a lot, because I was...
1: Actually, come to think of it, yeah, how long did the consultation period take? And it ended up going to litigation anyway with Tsleil-Waututh on Trans Mountain.
19: An intervener in the Kinder Morgan process. It took Kinder Morgan much more than a year.
1: Oh, I wonder why the private interests are less than enthusiastic about the idea of trying to pitch another pipeline. It's a mystery.
19: To even tell the regulator, that at the time was the National Energy Board, what the pipeline route would be. Quite often the proponent, the industry, doesn't have all their information together within a year. But the way this discussion paper is written, it seems that they want to approve projects within a year without the proper study first. Even, as I said, even to say in black and white, in certain circumstances, construction could begin before the study is over.
2: And is that the same way it would go with the Indigenous consultation? Because it sounds like that would be sped up too, as you mentioned. Like, how do they still try to do it, but while also building it, like they're doing with the environmental assessments, or how does that go?
19: I would leave it to, I'll step back and say it'll be for First Nations to tell us how this is received, because again, this is sketchy. As a lawyer, I like to see the legislation and see the words that are used so I know what happens in law. This is a discussion paper that tells us they are going to bring in proposed new legislation to allow us to, and this is on a lot of fronts, this is modernizing ports, this is looking at highways, this is looking...
1: They're getting my hopes up. I'm like, no, I can't invest in this, not yet.
19: At new nuclear facilities, more uranium mining in many places, a new Arctic strategy that I think where the Inuit peoples will have to have a key role, but they're saying, look, everything's going to go through a single window and we'll get to a decision within a year. I think it takes a lot more detail.
1: Here's the thing. Right now, the way we do things, yeah, it does take a lot more than that. It takes years and years and years and years. And many commentators and observers, such as myself, have pointed out that is a serious problem that Canada has had. It's not that there's anything wrong with us prioritizing the issues of Indigenous rights and reconciliation, environmental stewardship. It's that we have balanced them to make them such a high priority that we simply are no longer competitive on the global stage to get these projects built in a timely fashion, right? As the world suddenly becomes less stable in terms of geopolitical alliances and economic trade flows, perhaps, than it's been in decades. We have to reprioritize how we have set the weights and the balances on these things, acknowledging that the world out

0: predicted that we'd be in the situation where we are today. Strait of Hormuz, when is that fully opening again? Will it fully reopen in the foreseeable future? What will happen if it doesn't? And we're worried that we might have one permit window that takes a whole year to get a project moving as it goes forward? I don't know. It feels like we still have our priorities askew, that we still haven't fully internalized what is happening out there. But that's just one person's view. We'll take a quick break. There's more after this.
1: If it's happening,
2: it's here.
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3: I'm Steve Young with your CFAX 1070 news update. The BC government is investing more than $12 million to support trade diversification and increase use of BC wood at home and abroad. Minister Rafi Parmar says the projects will help grow demand, unlock new markets, support local jobs in wood manufacturing, and strengthen the economy. BC is the third largest exporter of softwood lumber in the world. The program includes two streams, market development and wood first initiatives. These are designed to strengthen supply chains, drive demand, and to create more opportunities for workers and businesses around the province. Police in Surrey say the BC Integrated Homicide Investigation Team has been called in after a shooting that left two men dead. They say officers responded to reports of a shooting in an underground parking lot around 10 last night and found the two men injured from gunshot wounds. I'm Steve Young. If it's happening, it's here on CFAX 1070.
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7: We really need...
0: Whoops. Sorry, I had something playing there. You may have just recognized a little bit of the blowback that we've seen in Central Saanich in the Hovey Road project, and that may have been from January 26th of this year. And I realized as we went through that earlier, I didn't play a whole lot of public participation, so I wanted to get a sampling of that, a flavor of that, just so everybody understands the issue. We'll get to that coming up later on in the program. But first of all, earlier today, we had a chance to speak with Member of Parliament for Saanich Gulf Islands, Elizabeth May. Concerns being raised about proposed changes to legislation here in Canada, ideally to expedite the construction of projects of national importance. How would that actually work? We don't know yet. And in terms of the process actually, whether or not it would pose an unjustified danger to the environment, obviously that's going to be something upon which reasonable people disagree.
10: It does begin to feel like a movie. I've seen this before. We're going to see more soon. But in the absence of any big oil companies or, you know, fossil fuel energy pipelines,

0: pipeline companies saying, we want to build a pipeline. It's hard to build something fast if nobody wants it. And the market around the world is, according to the International Energy Agency, moving away from fossil fuels.
1: The International Energy Agency, I believe, has urged Canada to expand the products that we have on offer, given the current global crisis that we're in with respect to shortages. Move away from fossil fuels eventually in a general basis, but more recently, not sure.
0: Never mind. This discussion paper would speed up environmental assessments, put them to one maybe one minister instead of the whole cabinet, if they think it's really fast is needed. They want to bypass, well, they don't use the word bypass, but they say on consultations with First Nations, we're going to create a single hub, and all the consultations on any particular project from whatever nations, it'll all flow through one hub, and it has to be done in a year. Now, that's asking a lot, because I was an intervener in the Kinder Morgan process. It took Kinder Morgan much more than a year to even tell the regulator, that at the time was the National Energy Board, what the pipeline route would be.
1: For those of you who don't know, the 2013 British Columbia election, the ones where the NDP was going to win, or the one where the NDP was going to win regardless and then didn't, featured what some called a surprise position being taken on the Kinder Morgan Trans Mountain Expansion Project. That's 13 years ago they were fighting about it. It was among the main issues discussed provincially when they finally did win office, barely, in 2017, although the Liberals had the first chance to try to form a stable governing coalition, as all of us know, in the BC legislature. Yes, it's true that Trans Mountain was finally completed, but every other private interest looked at that project and asked themselves why they would ever want to expose themselves to that level of regulatory frustration and risk. The government of Canada ended up buying it because it couldn't go bankrupt, and the two sides could just sue each other until kingdom come. Eventually, the pipeline went through, as all of us know, and when they finally turned it on in mid to early 2024, one of the first things that happens is the price of gasoline over the next few months falls something like 20 cents a liter. Why? Because the constraint that had existed, that had various products competing with space, they call it apportionment when the pipeline is full and overbooked every month, and it had been under various degrees of apportionment for years at that point. When that finally cleared, suddenly we saw the price of gas go down, we saw refined fuel volumes go up, the pipe was tripled in terms of its capacity. More recently, Premier David Eby cited the fact that even though it had only been online for a year and a half at that point, it was only about 80 or 90% full, that we didn't need a new one right now. That neglects to recognize the years that it will take, even without regulatory frustration being implemented, to get through the process to build another one, which means it might end up being apportioned yet again, and we might end up back where we were fighting the same thing again, because it just never ends. But we don't know that. That might just be my pessimism talking. That happens too.
0: The proponent that the industry doesn't have all their information together within a year, but the way this discussion paper is written, it seems that they want to approve projects within a year without the proper study first. Even, as I said, even to say in black and white, in certain circumstances, construction could begin before the study is over.
2: And is that the same way it would go with the Indigenous consultation? Because it sounds like that would be sped up too, as you mentioned.
1: Oh, yeah. That's not a sensitive issue at all right now. Just ask literally any politician in British Columbia.
2: Like,
1: how do they do that? The answer is we don't really know yet.
2: Do they still try to do it, but while also building it, like they're doing with the environmental assessments? Or how does that go?
0: I would leave it to...
1: Not very well is my glean, but, you know, you can make up your own mind.
0: I mean, I'll step back and say it'll be for First Nations to tell us how this is received, because, again, this is sketchy. As trained as a lawyer, I like to see the legislation and see the words that are used so I know what happens in law. This is a discussion paper that tells us they are going to bring in proposed new legislation to allow us to, and this is on a lot of fronts, this is modernizing ports, this is looking at highways, this is looking at new nuclear facilities, more uranium mining In many places.
1: A single tear just rolled down my cheek. We're going to be a real country, folks. It might actually happen.
0: Arctic strategy that I think where the Inuit peoples will have to have a key role, but they're saying, look, everything's going to go through a single window and we'll get to a decision within a year. I think it takes a lot more detail to know how is that supposed to work. I mean, I look at this and they say we're going to create federal economic regions. What the heck is a federal economic region when you lay it down over areas that are traditionally provincial jurisdiction, like natural resources? So they're saying, well,
1: yeah, I wonder if there was any particular provincial government that, you know, inspired the creation of such things. And I wonder if it was led by anybody whose name rhymes with David Eby.
0: This is what we're going to do. I don't know how you do that.
1: I wonder these things. I'm not saying they're true.
0: So I'm at this point, Ryan, I'm alarmed.
1: I don't know. I'd say that's a good sign. If she wasn't afraid about whatever the feds were going to do, I'd be worried that the feds were just posturing and they weren't actually going to change anything.
0: As ever with what's happened under the new...
1: I want to hear that it's worse than Harper. That will reassure me if that becomes the message.
0: Liberal government. We're seeing a lot of, as you suggested in the way you framed the question, a lot of constantly repeated, it's almost just like slogan.
1: I know, and my heart's starting to sink because I'm like, oh no, is it just messaging, or are they actually going to do it? I'm not sure.
0: But we're going to build it fast. We're going to build it strong.
1: Not seen in generations.
0: We're going to move at scale.
1: Okay, but the speed not seen in generations in Canada still isn't very fast. I'm just going to point out we need to go above that.
0: And speeds never before seen.
1: There it is.
0: But on the ground.
1: Generations.
0: I don't really see a lot, but for instance, on the housing.
1: I know, neither do I. That makes me nervous.
0: Are we seeing housing built on scale and speed, such as is described? Are we seeing one of the things we as Greens really want to see? Two big national projects.
1: Oh, let me guess, a railroad.
0: That fit the way these are described would be a ground public transportation system so you could get a bus from somewhere to somewhere within BC.
1: We have those. They're called roads.
0: And get there at a reasonable time.
1: Oh, never mind.
0: At the train.
1: There it is. We want a train. We know what you want.
0: Or the national electricity grid, which is completely disconnected one province to the next.
1: We sell electricity back and forth with Alberta daily, so it's not completely disconnected one province to the next. It's true that the vast amounts of nuclear electricity that are generated in Ontario, our main population centers, we're probably not. Actually, I'm trying to think, what are the connections? I know that we can share it with Alberta, but I don't think we can actually ship electricity that far in terms of how our system is set up. But I don't know where the break is in terms of the provinces. I do know that some of them can and do trade back and forth, though. And I know that the Americans certainly do trade electricity back and forth with us north to south. But like many trade flows here in North America, North America's geography is not conducive to east-west trade. North-south trade has always happened on this continent, as long as there have been human beings on this continent, including indigenous peoples trading north to south by sea with various nations interacting with each other that way, including here, the Coast Salish peoples. That's always been a hallmark of how trade and commerce has flowed north to south on this continent, both inland and on the coasts. East to west trade never really worked until the invention of the railroad. And you can argue that Canada itself was a function of creating a legal entity that the London banks wanted to see in terms of reassurance to finance the railroads, among other things.
0: They don't talk specifically about public transportation within provinces, and they don't talk specifically about how to deliver an electricity grid.
1: What was it, like 4 days in a row we heard the Greens ask about the bus on the Sea to Sky Highway, or was it three or was it four?
0: It works. But some of the language might be talking about that. Those are things I'd like to see, but I'm not quite sure what if this is something Ontario did. Doug Ford pronounced that Ontario had economic regions. Well, he's Premier of Ontario, and if he gets the legislature to do that in Ontario, he can. But for the Prime Minister to announce, we're going to have federal economic regions so that we can speed the approval of pipelines within that region. We can speed approval. I'm thinking, What?
1: I hear that, and the cynic in me says they had to invent a whole new system to thwart the BC NDP because it was expected that they'd try to frustrate this. I don't know that that's the only way to explain it, though, to be clear. But I'm also not sure I can rule it out either. Why do we have suddenly created economic regions in areas that, as you heard Elizabeth May suppose earlier on the program this morning, would ordinarily be provincial jurisdiction? I mean, I can think of an example of a province that tried to thwart a national project of public importance. Is that the only explanation? Is there a better one? I don't know. What do you folks think?
0: How do you, under the Constitution, how do you do that? How does it speed approval? We've had, I talked about Bill C-5 last June that said we're going to be able to build Canada strong on for major projects. We can approve them out of cabinet and break laws as we do that. That's what the law said at the time.
1: Did it really say they could break laws? I don't think it used that language. No? Yes? Maybe?
0: And then what we got out of that was the creation of a major projects office, which doesn't get to make decisions, but is headed by Don Farrell, who used to be the head of Trans Mountain Pipelines. And so Don Farrell has an office in Calgary to look at major projects. So that office exists, and it can recommend to cabinet to approve a project. So in some ways, while Carney's mantra is we're going to build it strong, we're going to build it fast, and demolishing other laws to be able to do that worries me a lot, because you don't get to go back and say, oh, when a different prime minister comes in, whom people might not find as popular, who knows, you still have those powers for a prime minister and a cabinet to ignore other laws. If this discussion paper comes in with anything like legal language for the discussion paper language, I think that nature in this country is in a lot of trouble.
2: We've got to leave it there. Green Party,
0: in a lot of trouble.
2: Green Party leader, local MP Elizabeth.
1: The cliffhanger, nature itself in this country might be in a lot of trouble, which certainly isn't literally what we always hear anytime anything around here almost happens. No, today was special, and that's why we wanted to focus on it on the program. We will take a quick break. We have more coming up right after this.
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1: All right. Did they actually wrap up that interview or did they just keep going? I can't even remember. Here, let's see, because I don't want to leave anything there.
2: Hey, we've got to leave it there. Green Party, Green Party leader, local MP Elizabeth May. Sorry, we're just right out of time, but thank you for raising some concerns.
0: Well, thank you for having me. Have a great week.
1: There we go. There's two members of parliament that we had a chance to speak with on CFAX 1070 this morning. We spoke with Jeff Kibble, Malahat Couch and Langford, member of parliament, as well as the member of parliament for Saanich Gulf Islands, Elizabeth May, having a conversation earlier today. Two different things, two different perspectives, two different ways to hold the government to account. Texter 71010 writes, a majority of Canadians want more pipelines and prosperity. Elizabeth May, a texter, writes, can retire. I mean, or she can win again, texter. I've often said that Elizabeth May has a stronger brand than the Green Party does, and ultimately the Green Party will likely have at least one seat in the House of Commons as long as Elizabeth May continues to want to run for them. At such time she decides to step down, though, that's when I suspect we might see the Greens no longer have a presence in the House of Commons. So ultimately it'll be up to her. She's been extraordinarily successful, and I've also said this election after election, she is not to be underestimated in terms of how effective her organizing network is, as well as the popularity that she enjoys in Saanich Gulf Islands. And I get it. There are a lot of people out there, you're afraid of oil spills. You had people telling you for years to be afraid of oil spills. And don't get me wrong, an oil spill certainly isn't a good thing. It's very damaging where it occurs. However, what's also very damaging is not having the energy supplies you need during a global oil shock. We haven't seen a rapid shock go through the global energy economy like the one that we've seen over the past couple of months, probably since the 1970s. The first main oil shock is 1973. Some of you may recall the daylight saving experiment where the Nixon administration tried it. It was into the winter of 1973 into January 1974. Those were among the measures that the Americans were undertaking at that point to try to deal with a sudden global shortage of oil after the OPEC embargo. There was another echo shock a few years later, some of you might recall. But other than those two oil shocks that were now 50 years ago that changed the global economy, we really haven't seen anything like what we're in the middle of right now. The impacts have been cushioned because right now the planet is using more oil than is produced on a daily basis. Our global stores are in deficit. Our emergency stocks get a little lower every single day. The hope is that the Strait of Hormuz reopens before we get to the point where those reserves are actually running dry. But they will run dry eventually, unless we either get more oil being produced and put into the global market, or we have what's known as demand destruction take place through increases in pricing and various markets around the world simply not demanding as much energy, finding other ways to make do and get by. What form that, excuse me, takes is unknown at this time. But it's going to be a lot worse than an oil spill. in terms of the agricultural impacts, in terms of the cultural impacts in places that just don't have the money to outbid the rest of us. Here in North America, we can afford to pay, even though it's really difficult, we can afford to pay $2.26 for our gasoline. We might wince. We might, you know, carpool with a friend or take the bus more often, but it's something that our market can still afford to pay. There are other spots in the world that simply cannot absorb the price shocks that are happening right now, and they're going to be left wanting. They're going to be left without. For them, an oil spill, a possibility of an oil spill, won't be nearly as bad as the damage that deprivation causes. And we still don't know the scale of the hunger that the United Nations and others have warned may arise if these disruptions continue. But yeah, it's going to be really bad. And I'm not trying to scare anybody. I'm trying to say the world has changed. Time is a rather precious asset that you and I have. And while we might say that we're worried that it'll only be a year for a permitting process and that there only might be one window, a year is an awful long time when we are currently in a global deficit where we are burning more of our emergency petroleum reserves every day than we are producing. And I would much rather us move faster in terms of creating new infrastructure to supply ourselves than move slowly because we are cautious and we're worried about the prospect of environmental contamination. There's risk in everything. The harm that the shortages will cause in time are guaranteed locked in. We have to try to get ahead of them as fast as we safely can. That is where the debate is right now. And I really, like, it's difficult to overstate how bad things are going to get once those reserves run out if we don't have other supplies either restored or lined up. Texter at 71010 writes, "Hey Adam, after loading it says at Trans Mountain's West Ridge Terminal in Burnaby, it says the crude oil tanker New Alliance, it says, departed, it says for a port in China. It says that was January 7th, 2025. It says, however, it says, instead of heading directly across the Pacific," this texter writes, "it went north," it says, "threading between Haida Gwaii and the mainland before turning west to the open Pacific." Yeah, that's not necessarily unusual. I know that we're all used to seeing the Mercator projection of the globe sort of stamped on this map that many of us saw on the wall in our elementary schools, which is gives a skewed view of where the lines or the shortest lines between various spots on the globe actually are. The closest line joining the Pacific coast and Asia, if we were to look at it on the Mercator projection, actually heads to the north and to the west, obviously, not directly west across the Pacific. So the idea that we would sail directly west from where we are here at the 49th parallel is quite frankly silly. The actual shortest distance is to continue sailing up and west, and I don't know the exact inclination of the course, but it would not be unusual for that to happen necessarily. Although I know that everybody's afraid of the Hecate Strait and all this other stuff. I'm not sure if you're implying that that particular ship went through the Hecate Strait. I wouldn't know. But yeah, it's not unusual to see that coast, our coast, which actually ends at Haida Gwaii and becomes the Alaska coast with ships up and down it all over the place, is just as vulnerable as ours is. And yet somehow they manage to make do without having a tanker disaster there every second week. You would think that we would be able to make that work as well. But I digress. Texture 71010 writes, "I remember back in 1973 when Germany banned driving on Sundays due to the Arab oil embargo on the West." Oh, yeah. No, the world did all sorts of things, as I'm sure you recall. In 1973, Tim, you can argue actually that the 1973 oil shock and just the implications around the world where suddenly the West realized how dependent it was on this stuff that could just be curtailed back with the cartel that existed among the oil producing exporting countries. You can argue that that gave rise to the compact car. You can argue the idea of fuel efficiency itself arose from that. All sorts of things that you and I take for granted that we assume were just sort of cultural inventions that came out of nothing actually came from people worried that suddenly we realized that we could lose access to the oil and the gas and we needed things to be more efficient. It changed the world. In fact, you can also argue that it gave rise to several decades of armed conflict in the Middle East, which of course were not about oil, despite it somehow always being about the oil. But that's an opinion that you're free to agree or disagree with. "The tanker ban is virtue signaling," a texter writes at 710. Why did they they think that? We'll find out when we read the rest of the message right after this.
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22: Good afternoon. I'm Steve Young with your CFAX 1070 news to 2 o'clock. The four Canadians that arrived here in Victoria last night that were stuck on that cruise ship will remain in isolation for at least 21 days. They are a person in their 70s from Vancouver Island, a couple in their 70s from the Yukon, and a British Columbian in their 50s who lives abroad. BC's Chief Medical Officer of Health, Dr. Bonnie Henry, reassured the public about hantavirus in general.
23: I think of it as a serious and important disease that we need to understand. We need to understand the risk to these individuals, but it's limited in terms of we don't expect to see transmission now that people are safely in isolation and being monitored to people outside of those who were exposed on that cruise ship.
22: She says the four are well, were checked by Island Health and have no symptoms, noting none of them had known direct contact with anyone who was infected on the ship. West Shore RCMP have impounded two vehicles involved in a weekend collision on the Trans-Canada Highway in View Royal. Officers say the collision occurred in the 1900 block of TCH around 7:20 Saturday night. One vehicle, a 2002 Ford Ranger, rolled multiple times before coming to rest on the highway median. Witnesses told police the Ranger had been driving erratically and speeding prior to the collision and had also sideswiped another vehicle while changing lanes. Investigators determined that the driver had been street racing with the driver of a 2021 Dodge Ram. The driver of the Ranger was transported to hospital with minor injuries. Both drivers were fined $196 for driving without consideration, which also comes with 6 demerits. Both vehicles were also impounded for several days. The federal government is rejecting calls from some Southern Ontario residents to find other spots to set up its Arctic over-the-horizon radar installations. Residents of Clearview Township have called the site. It needs to be registered under an agriculture trust to preserve the property known as farmland. Clearview Mayor Doug Measures says he doesn't believe Ottawa looked hard enough for other sites.
24: Why the federal government has targeted this area when there are many, many locations across Ontario, you know, that they could move this to. There are many locations across Canada they could move this to if they chose to continue to investigate and invest in these type of over-the-horizon radar systems. The people are pretty upset about this. This is very, very upsetting.
22: Clearview Township is near Wasaga Beach, north of Toronto. A government response tabled in Parliament says the requirements for the radar sites are inflexible and that despite searching, Ottawa has been unable to find other sites that could work. U.S. President Donald Trump says the ceasefire is on life support after he rejected Tehran's latest proposal to end the war. Officials said the proposal included some concessions on the nuclear program, but today Trump dismissed it as garbage. The stalled diplomacy and recent exchanges of fire could tip the Middle East back into open warfare and prolong the worldwide energy crisis sparked by the conflict. Iran's chokehold on the Strait of Hormuz and America's blockade of Iranian ports are still in place. Trump said he would suspend the federal tax on gasoline stateside to help Americans shoulder high fuel prices caused by the war. On your closing numbers, I should say, from the markets, the TSX was up 61 points at 34,138. The Dow Jones up 95 at 49,704. The NASDAQ up 27 at 26,274. And the Canadian dollar up 1 basis point at 73.1 cents U.S.
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22: Weather forecast for Greater Victoria, mainly sunny today, a high near 21, a little cooler near the water. A few clouds tonight, low down to 10, increasing cloudiness tomorrow, a 30% chance of showers in the afternoon with a high near 21. Clearing on Wednesday with a high near 17, cloudy on Thursday with a high near 16. Right now in downtown Victoria, it's 18 degrees. I'm Steve Young. If it's happening, it's here on CFAX 1070. It's 2:05.
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1: All right, back on the air here at CFAX 1070. Again, looking at multiple municipal meetings on tap this evening. Three municipalities on the Saanich Peninsula, Central Saanich, North Saanich, Sydney, they all meet this evening. They all have a recreation center that might be built at the new municipal facilities complex that Central Saanich has been putting together for years now. They're in the middle, if you caught our coverage earlier, apologies for repeating myself, but they're in the middle of a relocation of their current municipal hall that's located on Mount Newton Crossroad, right at the corner of Wallace there. They expropriated a parcel. It's about half the size of the one that they have now. On Hovey Road, there was originally going to be seniors housing built there. Itself has become somewhat controversial because it's now been expropriated. There's still ongoing legal action from what I understand in terms of what the fair price should have been for that. It's amidst all of this controversy that many residents in Central Saanich have opposed the housing that is expected to be built on the current municipal hall site. Here's a sampling I found January 26th of this year, just to give a flavor.
8: Momentum. Why the speed? Why the push? If it walks like a duck, quacks like a duck, it probably is a duck, but this is a duck that's lame.
1: A duck that's lame.
8: This is now a lame duck council that has no right, no mandate to proceed with this abysmal bit of bad planning.
1: So here's a question, and that particular meeting had to do with the changes that were required to the official community plan around the existing site that's at Wallace and Mount Newton Crossroads. So it wouldn't technically be about the rec center portion of the new complex on Hovey, but the entire project needs to be looked at in terms of one cohesive unit in Central Saanich, and then adding to the complexity of that are concerns that are being said out loud in North Saanich about the appearance of North Saanich residents being asked to pay more for their CRD requisition every year. So a rec center can be built as part of Central Saanich's, their neighbor's, new municipal complex. Why should Central Saanich get their, or the appearance of their new municipal complex subsidized by North Saanich residents? Among the questions that North Saanich Mayor Peter Jones asked a representative 2 weeks ago. That item back on the agenda for all three municipalities this evening. Walks like a duck, quacks like a duck, a lame duck. Democratic legitimacy, because there is no referendum for the recreation center. There is no AAP. They're instead going with the municipal council consent. Will that be enough? Well, we have seen AAPs fail elsewhere in the CRD, albeit very rarely, like the one in Saanich. Let's go to our phone lines now, because it says Meddy's calling in, and it might actually be him on the board. Hey, buddy, is that you?
9: Thank you for taking my call.
1: You're welcome.
9: In terms of oil, I think some of the stuff you don't tell the public, and that is the fact that are wrong.
1: I'm not wrong. You can have a different opinion.
9: No, no. Yeah, you can have a different opinion, but always in support of big business interests and against public interests.
1: Sometimes.
9: No, always. Sometimes. Always. There is not one time. Show us. Put a clip that you speak against the big business interest any time.
1: I was the guy who said that we should have a carbon tax because I thought that it would get the environmentalists on side. I was wrong. I admit that I was wrong, and so we got rid of the carbon tax.
9: But
1: that wasn't a big business advocacy. Yeah. That was trying to find middle ground, and it didn't work.
9: No. After 2016, before you were going all over. After 2016, what's happened? There was something happened that we cannot talk about it right now that pushed you to be totally a propagandist for the big business interest.
1: No, I'll tell you exactly what it was. Yes. It was I had been convinced that the reason the Harper Conservatives were not able to get new pipelines built and the reason there was so much environmental pushback, especially here on Southern Vancouver Island, I got convinced that if we were more progressive and had carbon regulations and all these other things, and if we made the safest pipeline spill response anywhere in the world, if we did all these things, I was convinced that people would be reasonable and allow us to build the Trans Mountain Pipeline. Northern Gateway would get canceled. Trans Mountain would go forward. There'd be a carbon tax. And I got sold on the idea that there wouldn't be this opposition that was willing to fight a war over it if only we gave them more of what we want, of what they wanted. I was wrong, of course.
9: I was totally wrong because
1: the environmentalists, and you were one of them, didn't give us an inch. You looked at it like we were still evil.
9: Can I talk now?
1: I'm just telling you what happened. Yeah, and okay, you did. Okay, you're still saying it today, and it's been years.
9: You did. Let me
1: it's
9: talk.
1: It's been 10 years.
9: No. Don't interrupt because
1: you asked me.
9: What you did to Elizabeth May, you just every 2 seconds.
1: I was there when she got elected for the first time.
9: People used to tease me. You didn't let us to hear what she's saying.
1: She's been on. She was on earlier.
9: Every 2 seconds you interrupt.
1: Yeah, and I'm giving my thoughts.
9: Because you are. Who cares about your thoughts?
1: Everybody who listens to the show does. Why else would they listen?
9: Let us hear her first. And
1: well, you did. You heard her earlier.
9: No, you did. No.
1: Maybe you weren't paying attention, but other people did.
9: You don't want right now.
1: You don't want people to hear. Okay. That's what you don't want. You don't want people to hear. See? You interrupt every time I try to talk because you're misleading the public. Because you're a talking machine. That's what it is, isn't it?
9: That's you are.
1: You're just going to repeat what I said? That's not very original.
9: People should know what he doesn't tell you is this. The royalty we get from the oil is about 9 to 12% at most.
1: I don't know. I don't know what it is.
9: In Norway, they get 80%.
1: That seems high.
9: That's why they have a sovereign fund close to $3 trillion Canadian.
1: You still wouldn't like it. You'd still say it was, but it's still environmentally harmful, right?
9: That's the money they put aside.
1: But you'd still argue against it, though. Would you accept it?
9: We have in Canada from our oil, we have huge liability, up to $600 billion liability for putting back the land to acceptable level.
1: Would you accept that, though, if we had a sovereign oil fund? I'm curious, because you mentioned Norway's sovereign oil fund, but I don't think you'd accept that either.
9: So he doesn't. He doesn't want...
1: See, you're not answering.
9: See, if he was in your...
1: You argue a convenient thing, but you wouldn't actually accept that either.
9: If he was there to support people's interests, he would have talked about those things.
1: I care about people's energy costs.
9: You're talking about me? He cares about his paycheck, and by having a job, he has to suck up to his corporate masters. That's what he does.
1: Do you really think we would have you on as often as we do talking about corporate masters if there really were corporate masters?
9: You don't have any qualification. No qualification. And you talk
1: I have
9: about
1: years of experience. I have many years of experience doing this.
9: Talking nonsense. And what
1: in your opinion, maybe.
9: Let me tell you this. You should learn the consular from Langford passed away.
1: William Spock.
9: What you did to her, every day attacking her and smearing her about the
1: How so?
9: I tell you about what
2: about, I haven't criticized them in a long time.
9: The stuff in the drawers, the second,
2: the bottom of the filing
9: the bottom,
2: cabinet,
9: bottom drawers, cabinet, and also about his family dispute.
2: Well, there was the dispute neighbors involving the parking space.
9: I have
2: a child with cerebral palsy.
9: I have everything recorded.
2: Well, you can just Google it, man. It's on the internet
9: every day.
2: How is that smearing?
9: Every day.
2: How is that smearing?
9: Every day you smear.
2: But Mehdi, hold on. How is that smearing? It was she defended what she did. Yes. She took a position.
9: Let's play some of those and show if it was not a smear. You are doing the same thing with Elizabeth May and everybody else. Why don't you learn something from what you did to that woman?
2: I think Lillian Spach, I think members of the current council will get reelected now because of this.
9: Yes, show us.
2: I do. I think it's very likely. And I think the more you talk about that, the more other people talk about her, I think it's very likely the council will get reelected in due part because of this.
9: You said something good about her in last 3 years, except after she died.
2: Yeah, last week on the show, I talked about how enormously influential she was.
9: Yes, but not before. Before you attack her.
2: No, I always talked about how influential she was.
9: You didn't.
2: Yes, I did.
9: Show us. Play it.
2: Play the part where I didn't. You made the accusation.
9: No. You played. You have all your
2: Mehdi, here's the thing. I know that you have people who tell you stuff about me, and I know that it's not true because they think that it's. Yeah, they do. Mehdi, it's obvious who feeds you. The patterns are pretty clear.
9: Nobody tell me anything about you.
2: Oh yeah, nobody. Oh yeah, nobody at all.
9: Bring one person. Yeah. You are just making in order to smear me, for example, that I am a puppet of somebody.
2: No, I am a man of myself.
9: You're
2: the only person who's not. You say I'm a puppet, everybody else is a puppet, but you're not a puppet.
9: I am not the only one, but you are the one. You think everybody is, because you are a puppet yourself.
2: Well, you say everybody is.
9: No, I didn't.
2: Yes, you did. You say I'm a puppet.
9: You are not everybody.
2: I'm a puppet, but you're not. That doesn't sound very fair.
9: I am not saying. I am just saying you are a puppet. I don't say anybody.
2: So you look at a pattern in the opinions I have, and you say I must be a puppet, but I can't look at the pattern of opinions you have and decide interest. You're. Well, but that's not proof. You always don't support corporate interest. Does that mean you're a puppet?
9: No, I am not puppet.
2: So you don't use your own logic. No, but you're a puppet of something else.
9: I am an
2: else.
9: Independent person.
2: You're controlled
9: but
2: opposition
9: you
2: is what you are.
9: You corporate interest, mm-hmm. and you don't tell stuff about public interest, like the rurality. Because of the corrupt political system, our politicians give away the wealth of the country, but I let you come on the show and say it because I want to hide it.
2: I
9: don't want to tell that to the public.
2: Well, but you do.
9: Because if you do that, you lose your job.
2: But Mehdi, you're saying it right now. I'm letting you say it right now. So that doesn't make sense. If I wanted to censor it, I wouldn't let you say it. But you are saying it.
9: For many years you did. Now you are coming with a different path.
2: No, you were impolite.
9: But you make it like a...
2: You are more civil.
9: Like a stupid argument. Mm-hmm. And people say, oh, we don't want to hear that. That's what
2: do they say that? Do people say they don't want to hear you?
9: Instead of respectfully conducting a discussion...
2: Okay.
9: You jump in, you don't let the other person go. Mm. So please, learn about what you did to Lillian Spach and stop the nonsense of attacking people because
2: I think that the example that she set will give strength and resolve to the current councillors. I think that they'll run again, and I think that they'll win again. Mark my words right now, you're one of the things that's helping them too.
9: As I said, you never said the good things about her while she was alive.
2: Well, maybe you'll say something good about me someday.
9: No, you didn't. You didn't. But what you are doing now, after she's passed away, she's not here, then you shed crocodile tears for her. Anyway, I think I said enough.
2: But remember this fall. When they run again and win again, I want you to remember this conversation because you're part of the reason that it's going to happen.
9: Because people are not going to be fooled by you or
2: by
9: or
2: me the, saying it's going to happen. How are they going to be fooled by that?
9: Do you remember Stu Young? You were supporting Stu Young and attacking
2: Spach destroyed him.
1: He lost to Scott Goodmanson, of all people, a guy who can barely string a few sentences together.
9: Did you say that before?
1: Yeah, I'm pretty sure I did. No, not before, because I didn't know before. I was bewildered before. But
9: just
1: now...
9: After she passed away, you suddenly realized. Yeah, I understand.
1: Well, no, I'm telling you how it's going to be impacting this. Now, I would be a fool to say that this will not impact the race out there. It will. It is very beneficial to the current council, even though it might sound quite cynical to say so, because a lot of people out there are going to feel sympathy for them. I feel sympathy for them.
9: Maybe I say one last thing about China.
1: What, are you not ready for me to say that?
9: China,
1: it sounds like you're a little... Oh, no, now you want to change the subject. Why do you want to change the subject, Mitty?
9: No, it's not actually.
1: Oh, really?
9: It's about the subject.
1: Are you sure?
9: About energy. China in last year, more than all other country combined, put the solar panels in order to use natural energy instead of
1: they're growing very fast in China. That's true.
9: They are doing wonderful.
1: They're still below Europe per capita.
9: If Carney was a real patriot, he would have asked China to come instead of buying 50,000 electric cars from them. He would have asked China to build factories to build electric cars in Canada. Like the same way that China is doing for Brazil. Brazil didn't buy Chinese car. The Brazil told China, come and build a factory here. So hiring Brazilian workers to create wealth for inside Brazil. They could have done that the same thing in Canada.
1: Maybe they will.
9: No.
1: The
9: reason Carney doesn't do that is because he wants to be able to break the agreement for buying 50,000 cars anytime and go to bed with American. That's what he is.
1: You seem pretty sure.
9: He's
1: what if a factory gets built here? Will you admit that you're wrong?
9: Only working in the interest of big corporation against public. He's going to privatize post office, you will see. Mm. He will privatize our airport. He will give away... give away lots of mining in material to the mining interest, the mines, and destroy the natural environment of Canada for the corporations. That's why he is there. And these radio stations don't want you to know about that.
1: Why would we let you say that then if we didn't want people to know that?
9: I thank you for letting me say it. Have a good day. And now go and do as much as you can to prevent people understand the corporate interest versus public interest.
1: You got hardly any energy in that, man. I don't know. Feels like today was a bit of a weak effort. We'll see if we can get a little more crazed next time, maybe. Quick break. More after this.
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20: Central Saanich this evening, the ongoing saga of the relocation of their municipal hall / public safety building / potential rec center that could be helped paid for in part by an agreement involving both their neighbors in North Saanich as well as Sydney. It was residents in terms, and this was the change for the original municipal hall location, and it's complicated. For those of you who missed the previous segments that we did on the show today, Central Saanich is moving their city hall, essentially. They expropriated the parcel where it's expected to go on Hovey Road. The owner of that property had wanted to build seniors housing there. The amount of money that was decided on to be the fair price for the expropriation is a matter of dispute. There's been ongoing litigation there. I'm not sure what the actual status of that is. What I do know is that it has caused political controversy in the community. There's also controversy about housing that is expected to be built at the existing City Hall site after the move takes place. Will it be 200 units? Will it be 400 units? Will it be 6 stories? Will it be something smaller? Many members of the community are raising concerns about that. It's amidst this multi-year saga that has been a point of controversy in Central Saanich that the additional question about whether Sydney and North Saanich will help or will consent to borrowing the money to build the rec center portion of this complex, that will be before the councils of both Sydney and North Saanich later this evening. So again, not technically all the same issue, but the larger municipal facility complex has been a point of controversy in Central Saanich. And I've got some clips from January 26, earlier this year, members of the public raising concerns about the housing component at the existing Mount Newton Crossroads site at the corner of Wallace.
21: Say that the privatization of this unique site, you know, is permanent removal from the public domain. Was
20: talking about the existing City Hall site. And indeed, that might happen.
23: I'll continue on. Unlike real pioneers and builders of the district who purchased this land to support the community for hundreds of years, all you've done is created a mess of record proportions. In this process, you've managed to create a climate of distrust, outright fear for the future, to the point where people are actually questioning your honesty. That's a fact. They are also questioning their decision to remain living in the community with the threat of an out-of-control rezoning hanging over their shoulders.
20: an out-of-control rezoning, some fearing the current municipal hall location will be. And again, they haven't fully decided what's going to be built there yet. They're still going through the details on what the request for proposals process will look like.
1: They don't want it to be a Manhattan.
20: A six-story building might look a little bit more like Manhattan in central Saanich than it would be somewhere else, perhaps.
1: Have on the website in your little brochure. We don't want it that way. We want it to remain a village. And I'm going to disagree with the woman ahead of me saying that she would bought max three. I'm going to say max two.
20: Talking about the number of stories.
2: Absurd that, and I'd like to actually know who came up with the number of 400 units and how did they come up?
20: 400 units of housing, 300, 200, depending on how much housing actually gets built there, there are financial considerations impacting the municipality.
2: With the math to make that work. It just seems, it really seems like somebody made the decision to do the Hovey Road thing, and now we have to find out how the hell are we going to pay for it. You know? Oh, wait a minute. If we did 400 units here, oh, then we could pay for this mess that we want to build on Hovey Road. I don't understand why we can't just renovate the facilities that we have right now. Who made the decision?
20: And these themes came up over and over and over again.
3: Our condo building on one corner and then another six-story building on this side. I don't think so. I think since there's less than 18,000 people in this community, they should all have a say as to how much their taxes are going to be going.
20: There's no AAP for the recreation agreement. There's no referendum for the recreation agreement. Instead, three municipal councils who all have the matter in one form or another on their agendas this evening need to consent for the $14 million plus dollars for the rec center portion to go forward. It's unclear at this point what will happen if there are one or more holdouts, and North Saanich has been non-committal, let's just say, up until this point. It's one of the many stories that we'll be tracking as it unfolds this evening. And we'll, of course, have a full update on tomorrow's show here on CFAX 1070. We'll take a quick break. We have more after this.
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0: the hantavirus outbreak are all well and have no symptoms of the affliction. However, Dr. Bonnie Henry insists, as reassuring as that is, they are now entering a very critical phase of the incubation period. At a news briefing this morning here in Victoria, Henry added that the individuals were isolating in three separate locations, including a person in their 70s from here on Vancouver Island who was isolating at home. The other three are a couple in their 70s from the Yukon and a person from BC in their 50s who lives abroad. Alberta has rejected a raise for its elections chief, who claims he's dealing with an unprecedented workload since taking the job almost 2 years ago. Gordon McClure asked for a 3% pay hump. McClure and Elections Alberta have facilitated more than 24 recall petitions and the citizen-initiated referendum drives while managing a series of legislative changes. I'm Steve Young. If it's happening, it's here on CFAX 1070.
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6: Texter 71010 writes, Adam, I work in the marine world. It says in spill response, I've cleaned up oil spills. Adding tankers would actually improve the spill response in the Prince Rupert area, Texter writes, providing more funding and jobs for local nations and communities. Another Texter at 71010 on your wireless device writes, this is not a fair fight, talking about me and Medi. Texter, I often get that response, although sometimes it's people who don't like me and sometimes it's people who don't like Medi. So I understand that there is a diversity of opinion that's permitted to exist out there. See, the difference between me and Medi is I'll say that Medi's silly and mistaken, and he'll say that I'm a horrible corporate puppet that's trying to mislead people every day. And he never, I think, engages with the contradiction, which is he always alleges that there's some sort of broad corporate conspiracy for me to hide information from people. And yet he is consistently permitted to come on and talk about the broad corporate conspiracy that I, again, think he's mistaken. But if he was actually being censored, he wouldn't be able to say it at all. And I don't think he realizes that it's sort of self-defeating for him to be able to do that, but that's fine. Texture 71010 writes, sorry, Adam, switching off. Cannot listen to Medi. Says screech. He wasn't screeching today. He's gotten pretty animated in the past, though. Today was actually pretty civil, all else equal. Texture 71010, Mike writes, I think Medi wants you to say something nice about him. Come on, Adam, make his week. He is indefatigable, but I do think that he actually does not help his causes nearly as much as he is persuaded to believe that he does. And Medi's, oh, nobody tells me anything. Whatever, man. We all live in a world where we're influenced by

0: various people. Everybody can be a puppet of some sort from various interests and influences, whether they realize it or not. I don't believe for a second that he's aware of the degree to which he is puppeted, because I think he's actually self-defeating in all sorts of areas that he gets involved in, because I think he goes too far. I think he goes over the top, and people have figured out how to jab him to make him useful in terms of getting them all riled up. That's just my theory. He says that's not true. Okay, well, something's getting them all riled up. Texture at 71010 writes, haha, China, it says, is definitely not going to use Canadian union labor. Well, we have among the most expensive labor costs on earth, Texture, so if they can make the economics work with those inputs, that certainly would say something. Let's see. Texture at 71010. Robert writes, the sooner the public realizes that Carney is, I don't know what that says, Texture. I'm not really sure what that is. Another Texture 71010 writes, can we just build mega cities from the Judge Dredd / movie comics? There's actually multiple Judge Dredd movies, Texture. There was one in the 90s with Stallone, as well as the more recent one in, what was that, 2014 with Carl Urban. The more modern one, I think, was a lot better. The one that had Stallone in it, in, I can't remember what year that was a lot more sort of over the top 90s superhero stuff. It was kind of, I don't know, it's kind of cringe, actually, when you look back at it in hindsight. Let's see. Texture at 71010 writes, oh, I missed the argument. Darn, writes Jeremy. It really wasn't much of an argument today. Eddie was coming after me. He was talking about actually the tragic passing of Langford counselor Lillian Spock, who died not this last weekend, but the weekend before, suddenly. And again, we were very respectful in recognizing the profoundly impactful contributions that the counselor has made to the political discourse and ecosystem out in Langford. Meddy felt that I was too critical of Spock over the years, and of course he has a right to think that, but my critique is predicated on the importance or the influence of an individual. I mean, there is an entire group called Our Langford that basically existed to try to get Lillian Spock to resign. What is its reason for existing now? Does it even have one? Because week after week after week, like, they had, people got t-shirts with Lillian Spock's face printed on them saying that she needed to resign. Like, not many. It's not like they all had them, but I have at least some frames in my archives of various public participation sessions in Langford. She had people calling on her to resign week after week after week after week after month, and ultimately she persevered through all of that. Ultimately, she outlasted all of them, and the public outrage eventually did die down on that. And by the time last weekend happened, Langford was in a comparative, not totally, of course, but a comparative period of relative peace in terms of the amount of vitriol and the amount of negative public feedback that she and all the other members of council had endured in 2023, 2024. Things start to get better, at least from where I was viewing as an outside observer, in 2025 with Winnie Seifert Park being named. And it was actually Jeff Kibble, who's a local conservative member of parliament. He actually talked about that in Ottawa in terms of Winnie Seifert Park. And Sandy Seifert, Winnie's daughter, for those of you who don't know, Winnie Seifert was a longtime Langford councillor, and the efforts to have a park named after her, which were understood to be happening before the 2022 election, that were suddenly put on hold after the election, became a larger symbol of the struggle between old Langford and new Langford, and the rivalries that existed, or at least the perception that some new council had come in without paying its respect to those who had given their lives and their careers in terms of time spent in turning Langford into among the fastest growing municipalities in British Columbia. And while there was certainly friction, and I can't remember how many times Sandy Seifert appeared before Langford Council, probably a dozen times. I have a montage somewhere with all the times over the years where she asks again and again and again. They finally made it happen in 2025. Sure, there were some unfortunate remarks that were made that were somewhat clumsy. There might have been an allusion made to Steve Fonio at least once in terms of being wary about naming certain parks and certain places after people. The term Richard Nixon might have been mentioned at least once. Again, I think that was ill-judged, although I don't think there was any malice behind it, at least not from where I sat. And they ended up moving forward, and they had a lovely ceremony. I think that was October of last year in 2025. The the park still has her name to this day. And following that, there was more peace than I had seen, at least up until that point, in Langford. There was still controversy. There were still people who were concerned about high taxes. There were still people who were concerned about the balancing of various interests. But 2023 Langford was bedlam. The tree bylaws, they had to be redone. The code of conduct complaints issues going back and forth. 2024 was also really bad in terms of the highest tax increase at that point in the municipality's history. There were people who were putting tax signs on boulevards as a form of protest, and bylaw would seize the signs, and like, so they started protesting our Langford crew. They were putting these signs on boulevards and then taking pictures of the signs and putting them online and sending them to media and doing all this other stuff to try to engage in some sort of performative defiance of the municipality, not respecting them, not letting them speak. Like, it was really bad in 2024. But bit by bit, the new council finally got the message, finally figured out you need to turn the other cheek, you need to take the high road, you need to be conciliatory, which makes sense if you're on a council. And things had been trending better and getting better. It's tragic anytime any person passes away. But Langford was on a positive trajectory where things were getting better instead of getting worse. And that's the part that I think that Meddy leaves out. And that's the part that observers such as myself, I believe, have a duty to recognize, that while sure there were mistakes made in the past and sure there were critiques by myself and others leveled in the past, that more recently things had been on the right track. And that too requires all of us to recognize, I believe. Texture 71010 writes, do you think Lillian Schbach will get a park named after her? Oh, I certainly hope so, Texture. Roger Wade had a funeral for, or a service, I should say, at Starlight Stadium. I would fully expect that Starlight Stadium should again be marshaled by the current council to pay proper respects to Councillor Schbach. I think that it would certainly be evenly applied with respect to both the political adversary, Roger Wade, as the new councillor, but he knows that he was on the losing side of the election, versus Councillor Schbach. No, I suspect that there will be significant respects paid to the councillor. We have precedent recently in terms of Langford's history, and I think that fairness and equity, I would say, demands it. But again, I don't want to presuppose anything. I don't want to immediately jump into the political implications of all of this. But as Meddy somewhat indelicately put to me, and I tried to gently, and then when it gently didn't work, I was quite forceful. There are enormous political implications to what has happened in only the last 2 weeks in Langford. A lot of things where there was a power dynamic, where there was residents seemingly pushing back against the council, that is now completely flipped on its head. Because the councillor that was the target of much of their critique is no longer on that council. Their decisions can no longer be influenced. She can no longer step down or resign. And okay, well, what are they going to do with their time now? And I'm not sure yet, honestly. There's a special council meeting that's scheduled for tomorrow night in Langford, but there's no public participation. And I think that it's completely justified that there wouldn't be public participation tomorrow. I think that the situation certainly calls for some somber reflection. But yeah, the dynamic that existed even perhaps 6 months ago completely flipped on its head now. The public sympathies will likely be lying with the members of council, not with the habitual critics. And that's something that I hope everybody has internalized by this point, even if nobody has said it out loud until right now. But I digress. We'll take a quick break. More after this.
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0: All right, back on the air here at CFAX 1070, continuing with a selection of various public feedback snippets, if you will, that I've been collecting in my archive over the past few months. And again, this has to do with the Central Saanich project to relocate its municipal hall to a new facility location on Hovey Road. It's currently at the corner of Mount Newton and Wallace Drive. Hundreds of housing units could be built there eventually. So there's two issues. One of the issues that we've heard concerns about is that the original Hovey Road location was privately owned. It was going to be used for seniors housing. It was expropriated. There's still, I believe, pending legal action or active legal action involving that process, as I'm sure we can imagine. So that's one layer of controversy. Another layer of controversy is folks that are concerned about hundreds of housing units being built at the current municipal hall location after it's been cleared out, as many as 400 units. Will it be six stories? That would be among the tallest structures in Central Saanich in a community that is very sensitive to urban densification issues and strains on existing infrastructure. This is February 23rd, and it's a resident who identifies herself as living on Hovey Road.
12: But I do have one that just came to mind, wondering if any of you from council or staff that has come down our street.
0: Our street being Hovey Road.
12: The one that has a very controversial development planned. Right now, since November, it looks terrible. We have all kinds of people trespassing on the properties right next to us on the other side of the fence. And we don't feel as comfortable anymore on our street. The development and council, it really feels nobody cares as the vote has gone forward. We've asked one person to come and clean up, make it look like we're the ones paying the taxes here, big taxes, and nothing is being done. Nothing. Nobody.
0: This is days before they had the OCP zoning third reading back in February.
12: Cares of what's going on to the people that are staying behind. We've lost all kinds of our quality of life. Garbage have been left behind that we've had to go and clean up. So it would be really important for any other development eventually happening, maybe, maybe not, to our town, that council cares for the actual residents that live here and have been are paying taxes.
0: And again, the status of properties that are expected to be redeveloped at some point in future but perhaps have not gone forward yet, that's not unique to Central Saanich. I don't want to be picking on Central Saanich unfairly here. I'm just trying to give a sense of the overall climate, if you will, the public debate and discourse, which has been quite tense at times. I mean, the mayor, Ryan Windsor, he didn't cite this specifically as the reason, but surely it was a reason in terms of the amount of unruly behavior that he has had to try to manage as best he could, chairing some of these meetings. He's not running again for mayor this fall. So ultimately, we don't know who the contenders will be who throw their hats into the ring. Hopefully more than one, you would think is a good sign of a healthy democracy in Central Saanich. So in some cases, some of these residents are looking at this thinking, well, we can't threaten the mayor with not voting for him again, as an example, because he's not running again. But other members of council surely are expected to run. And the signaling that we see through their choices on these matters has been very interesting to watch. Councillor King is among those who has distinguished himself as being among the more likely votes to push back, to question assumptions, whereas the balance of council has consistently pushed this project forward. But it's been contentious. It's been contentious in terms of the survey process that was used to try to find consensus among the public and the form that the new municipal building should take, as well as the housing that's being planned potentially for the Mount Newton Crossroad, to say nothing of the extra factors of both Sydney and North Saanich being required to sign on, if you will, for the borrowing of $2 million for the rec center portion of this facility's complex. And how we started the show today is the rec center portion is what's on the other two municipal councils' agendas this evening, in addition to Central Saanich being scheduled to receive a presentation on the nature of the rec center itself. I'm trying to think, when is the CRD deadline for that? It's not this week, is it? It might actually, because I'm trying to think, because the CRD board meets one Wednesday per month. And I think it's actually, this is CRD board week, isn't it? And I'm just looking here. So the CRD board meets this Wednesday. Yeah, it's unclear at this point exactly when this might go forward or whether there might be a holdout, but that is one of the stories that we're going to be following very closely as to whether or not we see yet another CRD joint borrowing process involving three municipalities have one municipality deciding to be a holdout. And ultimately, it has that capability. Nobody can force North Saanich to sign off on this. Nobody can force Sydney to sign off on this. Hypothetically, nobody can force Central Saanich to sign off on it. Central Saanich seems most likely to move forward with it, though, because they're moving forward with the overall facility itself on Hovey Road. That does not only include rec center space, but would also include municipal hall space as well as a public safety building for their increasing infrastructure needs. So we'll be watching that very carefully. But the one that I think is most likely to say no, because the mayor is already on the record saying he personally doesn't support it, but his council will be free to vote as they will, is Peter Jones, the mayor of North Saanich. So instead of waiting until something stalls and reporting it to you on the next day, today we've looked at a potential problem that might be on the horizon, and we've gotten in front of it to make sure everybody understands the stakes going forward so we're not surprised or blindsided when something seemingly, or if, I should say, something seemingly goes wrong. And the councils, just because I might predict that they're likely to go a certain way, that doesn't mean they have to go that way. They have every opportunity to make up their minds as they go forward. So we'll have to see what they decide. Texture 71010 writes, Adam, Oh, see, and I really didn't want to get into this until Meddy brought it up. Texter writes, in their view, the Our Langford group has done a huge disservice to the people of Langford. It says they went after counselors at a personal level. There was a lot of folks going after counselors at personal levels in Langford, Texter. The difference after the last election, and again, I don't want to get involved in this fight out of respect for those who have passed and those who have lost people. I didn't even want to get into this, but Meddy brought it up, so I thought I might as well say something. Just so nobody can say I changed my mind later, because it's been immediately apparent. The key difference was that the critique that continued to target members of Langford Council after they lost the election in 2022 is different than critique that was leveled at those currently in power, currently with decision-making authority, who need public feedback in order to guide their decisions moving forward for everyone and not just for the side, if you will, of the debate that won the election in 2022. That said, there certainly was no shortage of commentary that, Roger Wade was a perfect example, somebody who was criticized long after his election loss. Lillian Schbach also was a target of critique, yes, from a different direction, but she retained that decision-making authority. And ultimately, she held on and... Yeah, I don't even know what our Langford is going to do now. You spend 3 years defining yourself around one person, and suddenly that person's gone. Why are you there? And again, I haven't really had that conversation with them either, because I don't think it would be helpful or respectful to anybody at this point, just the way I don't think Meddy is often helpful or respectful to anyone at this point. But Langford, in terms of a political ecosystem, it has changed more in the last 6 months than I would thought any municipality ever could change, because some very unlikely circumstances have taken place, including the passing of a very popular, very influential member of council, to whom other members of council, if not all of them, most of them looked as a mentor and a guiding influence. It's difficult to understate how important that will be as we move forward, as various members of that council decide to whether or not they want to run again, and which side benefits more from public sympathy, which, again, up until this point, I would contend, has favored in many cases those not on council, which, due to circumstances, I think can understandably be expected to flip totally 180 on its head for at least the foreseeable future. And we're 5 months away, a little longer than that, until from voting day. It's an extraordinary set of circumstances that I would have never sought to predict, and yet all of us are in them. So we'll have to see how that unfolds as well. But for the moment, I believe that it's respectful and it's appropriate to keep the conversation focused on where it should be. Deepest condolences and sympathies for those who lost a loved one, a dedicated community servant who dedicated decades of her life to public service, who had enormous influence while in public office and received proportionate critique, who is missed, surely, by many members of the community, and whose contributions will continue to be valued and respected in the many years to come, regardless of what happens with an election this fall. These are my opinions, as always. You are invited to agree or disagree, as always, but stay safe and have a nice day.
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21: Good afternoon. I'm Steve Young with your CFAX 1070 news, 2:03 o'clock. BC's top doctor says the four Canadians who were stuck on that cruise ship at the center of the hantavirus outbreak remained in isolation for a minimum of 21 days, starting yesterday when they arrived at Victoria Airport. Dr. Bonnie Henry says hantavirus is very different than COVID.
12: I know this news, again, can be unsettling to people in British Columbia, and certainly I also have felt unsettled as we've been watching what's been happening in the last few weeks, especially in the light, of course, of all that we went through due to the COVID-19 pandemic. But I want to again reassure everybody that hantavirus is a very different disease, and it's not spread in the same way that we saw with the coronavirus, with influenza, measles, and other diseases.
21: Henry says they are all well. They have no symptoms, noting none of them had known direct contact with anyone who was infected on the ship. Some local residents got up and close and personal with where their water comes from. CTV Vancouver Island's Brendan Strain reports.
1: 31 people are disembarking a tour bus within the restricted area of the Souk watershed.
2: They've been going on for 37 years, and last year, for instance, we had about 1,800 people that went on those tours.
22: At full pool, this north basin, it's about 75 meters deep.
1: These people have come to the Souk Reservoir to find out more about where their drinking water comes from.
23: Just getting this, you know, access to here is pretty impressive.
24: I had no idea that one of the initial pump stations was the Keg in Quadra.
25: It's just been so awesome to learn how lucky we are to get the great drinking water that we do get.
1: It's a 22,405-hectare protected area that feeds the reservoir, supplying clean drinking water to roughly 430,000 people in the CRD.
24: Currently, we're at 98% full, and it's looking good for the year.
1: That can be chalked up to a warm and rather wet winter.
24: We are a rainwater-based system, so we're not dependent on snowpack.
21: President Trump called Iran's counteroffer to the U.S., the ceasefire proposal, totally unacceptable. ABC foreign correspondent Tom Burridge tells us what that might be holding things up.
26: But what the U.S. was putting on the table was a kind of interim deal which Iran would relinquish its control over the Strait of Hormuz, and also the U.S. would drop its military blockade on Iranian ports. The key sticking point here is the nuclear question. U.S. officials are telling us there are significant gaps on the nuclear issues, namely what to do with the stocks of enriched uranium in Iran and also Iran's ability to enrich uranium to a lower level in the future.
21: Federal AI Minister Evan Sullivan has announced a plan for a three-facility AI data cluster in BC operated by TELUS. Two of the three facilities, located in Vancouver and Kamloops, are set to open later this year, while a third in Vancouver's downtown will open by 2029. Sullivan says the project should not be mistaken as a sign Canada isn't welcoming to AI technology from other countries.
27: We are building sovereign infrastructure here. We are building sovereign AI under Canadian law, but we are still going to have Canadians use technologies from around the world, including things like ChatGPT. We can't stop people. We don't want to. You know, sovereignty is not solitude.
21: The project is part of an initiative by Ottawa announced last year to identify and boost large-scale sovereign data control centers. Sports coming up.
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21: It appears the Vancouver Canucks have assembled their new management team going forward. Nothing official yet, but it seems to include Boston assistant GM Evan Gould and the Sedin brothers. NHL playoffs tonight. Minnesota hosts Colorado. The Avalanche lead the series 2-1. Tonight's fifth and deciding game in the PWHL semifinals between Montreal and Minnesota has been canceled, and illness is going through the Montreal roster. I'm Steve Young. If it's happening, it's here on CFAX 1070. It's 3:05.
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5: Seatbelt.
6: Good afternoon, Victoria. Thank you so much for being here today on this gorgeous 11th day of May. What an afternoon it is out there. It's kind of the right kind of weather for me, Jade. Not too hot, not too cold, but still nice and sunny.
7: Yeah, it was a little, I gotta say, I'm wearing a bit of a sweater, a light sweater, and it was a little too, I tried to just go out there. I have to still wear my jacket. I'm that kind of person. Okay. It needs to be like, I think for me, about 25 degrees, and then I don't have to wear any sort of sweater.
6: Woo, 25.
7: Gotta be super warm. And hey, here in Esquimalt, it's 13 right now.
6: Oh, yeah, absolutely. But it's a gorgeous day out there, and it's only going to get warmer as we get into the summer months. So it's kind of interesting to see. We were talking about it in the paper today, or reading it in the paper today, at least. The Times Colonist, the story about Royal Bay Secondary.
7: Yeah, their warmth, too warm inside. They're having some HVAC issues.
6: Yeah, it's what it sounds like. And it also sounds like it's an issue with the, it's still a fairly new campus.
7: And it's 11 years old.
6: Yeah, that's still fairly new.
7: Yeah.
6: I mean, the trees aren't big enough to cover the school yet, that's for sure.
7: No, I agree. It is new.
6: Yeah. So,
7: I wasn't saying it wasn't.
6: So, yeah, no, fair enough. But, yeah, I mean, but, you know, it's going to be a challenge, right? Because you come in on Monday, and it's already bumping hot at, 7 in the morning, and it's not going to get any better throughout the day.
7: No, yeah. And we were talking about this a bit, too, because, you know, this, as it's 11 years old, has this come up before? You know, how warm it is there and in other schools, you know? But I guess it's because they're specifically having a bit of an issue right now with their HVAC.
6: Yeah, and they say that because they've got, from what the paper was saying, they've got a heat pump system there.
7: Yeah.
6: As opposed to an air conditioner system.
7: Yeah, which is odd these days. Are you in a big facility like that? Is that, I don't know if that's common.
6: Well, we had reached out to the president of the Souk Teachers Association for a conversation today. Unavailable. They were in a meeting.
7: Yep.
6: But understandable. Teachers are busy. But they did provide us a bit of a statement. And they said that many of their schools don't have air conditioning. So they often become very uncomfortable as the temperatures outdoor temperatures rise. And they said they have older portables that can reach 30 degrees before the school day even begins.
7: Yeah.
6: And that's not even a hot day.
7: No.
6: I mean, I guess that's kind of part of the reason why we don't go to school year round.
7: Yeah.
6: You know, it's easier to warm it up than it is to cool it down.
7: Oh, heck, yeah.
6: So, anyway, we'll see if we can have that conversation. But one of the other conversations being had now is not about schools, but about apartments and rental units. And the fact that there are some places where the landlord prohibits you from installing air conditioners, even those portable ones.
7: What? That's legal?
6: I didn't think it was. Evidently, it's a thing that can be done. If my strata council tried to tell me that, I would tell them my favorite phrase, you can kick rocks.
7: That is your favorite phrase.
6: Yeah,
7: that's true.
6: I am not about that. Once the temperature hits a point, it's just gotten too warm in the summers now just to kind of let it be up to the mercy of, shaded blinds and open windows.
7: Yeah, I mean, you would think that's almost like a bit of a human rights violation to not be able to have cooling.
6: Right, or to at least have one room.
7: Yeah.
6: That is cool.
7: In the building.
6: Yeah.
7: Yeah.
6: So we'll have a conversation with the folks about that. There's something going before council this week in Victoria, aimed at protecting tenants from high indoor summer temperatures. Essentially, it just says look for ways that to ensure that landlords cannot prohibit tenants from installing cooling equipment like air conditioners, and that all rental units include at least one room that can keep from exceeding 26 degrees, which is, so that's interesting too. It's not just one room in the building.
7: And so was that wording that they cannot install a portable unit, but you could have a unit that's portable?
6: Installing. Well, so that's okay. What I'm, it says installing here, but what does installation actually mean?
7: Right. That could be, that's a very broad category there.
6: Right. Because it could be a portable unit that, like a lot of them, they vent out with like dryer vents, right?
7: Yeah. Got a little tube.
6: They take the air in, they cool it, spit the cool air out. That heat's got to go somewhere, and you usually just punt it out the window.
7: Mm-hmm.
6: But, you have to kind of quote unquote, finger quotes, install that in the window with like a thing that just kind of wedges in between the glass and the wall.
7: I mean, so I'm sure there's very many ways people do that, and I'm sure some of those ways are not safe.
6: So I have a conversation with the folks from the Victoria Tenants Unit coming up a little bit later. Union. The Victoria Tenants Union coming up a little bit later on the program. And it's a Monday.
7: It's a Monday.
6: Which means we get to chat with Dallas and the Vic Food Guys. And I hope you're hungry, because I think we've got a bit of a whirlwind. I think probably the best way to put that, Jade.
7: I like to call it a variety.
6: It is a variety.
7: It's a variety.
6: It's a buffet.
7: Perfect.
6: Yeah, you can go all over the place.
7: Yeah, that's the one. I thought it was a good one, but I actually regret my variety and wish I had chosen buffet.
6: It's a smorg.
7: You keep getting better.
6: Anyway, we'll have a smorg of a chat with Dallas and the Vic Food Guys coming up after 4 o'clock today. And a few weeks ago, we spoke with the folks at the Beehive Wool Shop. They've been there for a long, long time.
7: Mm-hmm. Well, not there, but around. Well,
6: they've been in town Victoria, for a long, long time.
7: It's just because people were getting pretty specific on some comment sections. And I said, hey, just because they weren't in that exact spot for 120 years doesn't mean that they should not celebrate. They should celebrate.
6: Yep. And so we're going to have a conversation with them on their, coming up in a few days. Mm-hmm. They're having an anniversary tea party.
7: Very fitting for the wool shop.
6: Oh, yeah. How could you not have a tea party?
7: Cute.
6: The only thing better than that would be like a quilting bee.
7: Yeah. No, that would, and maybe that's what's next. I don't know. Maybe that is what's next for them.
6: Maybe there will be a quilting bee at the tea party.
7: That would be fun.
6: We'll find out when the owner, Julia Huggett, joins us coming up later in the program to talk about their 120th anniversary tea party coming up on the 16th of May. Last year, they were named Best in the City for Arts and Crafts Supply Store, got a Canadian Choice Award in the Arts and Crafts Store category, and they expanded upon what they were doing just last year by opening the Fiber Arts Center on Blanchard, a space with dedicated space for classes and workshops, community events. It's a lot of fun.
7: It's a great hub, Beehive Wool Shop.
6: You make all kinds of stuff out of wool, even community.
7: Adorable.
6: Yeah, thanks. All this coming up and more, including your thoughts and text and calls. You can give us a shout. You want to join in on any of the conversation today. 250-386-1161 star 1070 is a free call on your wireless device, or 71010 if you like to let your fingers do a walking and just send us a text message. I have to say I made it out to Buccaneer Days. And it was delightful.
7: Did you see the pirate bike parade that happened?
6: I did.
7: The impromptu pirate bike parade? I loved everything about that.
6: Yeah, Capital Bike did that. Mm-hmm. They started out at Saks Point, and then they made their way to the grounds. And because we were talking about it, there was because parking was, and people are still not getting the message there for Buccaneer Days, the grocery store parking lot there is not for parking for Buccaneer Days.
7: Yeah, people were doing that. Of course they were.
6: But yet they were.
7: Yes.
6: Because I tried to go to the grocery store, as a local, and that parking lot was jammed up.
7: Yeah, guys, there was a whole big gigantic couple of parking lots down a few blocks.
6: With shuttles every 15 minutes. And a bike valet.
7: I just don't get it.
6: But the kids loved it.
7: That's the best part. That's who it's for.
6: Yep. We spent the Saturday out there, and I think they wrung every drop of value you could out of that wristband.
7: Yeah, I mean, I wonder how many. Yeah, like, so if you just were to get a ticket, that really adds up fast. So that bracelet's just unlimited? There's not a single cap?
6: Yeah, no, not a cap at all. You're capped by the end of day.
7: Ah.
6: As a matter of fact, the team was on the last ride of the day.
7: So he went from the very beginning of the day, like
6: he went in around noon,
7: which is kind of almost
6: after lunch.
7: Is that I think they opened around.
6: They opened like 10.
7: Okay.
6: So not too bad.
7: I would say honestly, the whole day at that point.
6: Yeah.
7: What a trooper!
6: He took a break to come home for supper, and then we went back for more.
7: Braved food between all the rides.
6: Yeah, shuttles were every 15 minutes from that big parking lot at Lyall, and Esquimalt. And what else we do every 15 minutes is the traffic and weather with Jade.
7: It's true, and thanks so much, yes, Texter. We have gotten some texts in about this. I saw this posted about an hour ago when fire first went out down in Langford. Pete Road, this has been an ongoing situation for, I would say, almost about half hour to 45 minutes on Pete Road at the Wheelhouse, former Wheelhouse Liquor, is now Liquor Planet there on Pete Road. There appears to be a bit of a fire in that building right now, so fire crew have shut down Pete Road between Veterans Memorial and Goldstream, I believe it was, but it's hard to see exactly where they closed it. Just Goldstream and Pete, you are unable to go up there right now. And looking around at the other route, Victoria to Costco, that's about 30 minutes right now. We're seeing the congestion just building up ahead of Tilcombe Road, but it's actually pretty smooth through the McKenzie and Admirals interchange there. Seeing an incident mark right now at Admirals, Craigflower and Island Highway. This is heading toward Admirals and McKenzie interchange at Island Highway and Craigflower and Admirals intersection. So if you're maybe passing through there, you can give me some heads up if it's getting cleared. 250-386-1161. Victoria Souk, that's still under an hour, surprisingly, right now. And here at the Johnson Street Bridge in Esquimalt, a bit of congestion's building up around Catherine Street down to the Johnson Street Bridge. And Lamson, always busy at this time of day, building just above old Esquimalt, down Lamson as it turns to Tilcombe and extending down Tilcombe to Gorge Road West and Tilcombe. Tonight, Victoria, it's a low of 10 degrees with a few clouds overnight. Into tomorrow, where it's a chance of showers and a high of 21 degrees. Here in Esquimalt, we're at 13.
3: See something in traffic.
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6: Josh and Jade with you, and we were talking before the break about a bunch of things there, Jade, but one of them was Buccaneer Days over the weekend. Took the kids out, and, you know, I have to say, the four-year-old, undaunted by the speed and size of the larger rides. Mm-hmm. He was absolutely into it. I thought that he would be timid and maybe, you know, want to try and then, you know, get up to the thing and then get realized that, the scale of the ride is just way too big for him. And maybe not, Dad, maybe the silly slide. But no, he was into it.
7: Mm-hmm. I think you went at the perfect age, too, because he's almost five. And I think, you know, at that point, you're in that almost like you're becoming more adventurous and a bit braver with some things, you know. You're becoming a bit more independent from mom and dad because you're going to elementary school soon. So I think that, maybe they just have that that feeling that they could try this. They could do this. I'm a big kid now.
6: So they wrung every drop out of that wristband of a sponge. Sponge of a wristband. It doesn't matter. My metaphor's died. Mm-hmm. But they used it. We got the ROI on that for sure. Yep. We saw the value there. Well, I have to say, my partner took the boys for the bulk of Saturday, and I went back with them after supper. Just for a little extra time, you know, the four-year-old, we let him stay up a little bit late, ride a few more rides. I mean, they're going till 10, 11 o'clock at night.
7: Yeah.
6: So we can keep up at 9 or so, no problem. And what I noticed, and maybe some of you noticed this as well, to me, and this could just be perspective bias because I wasn't on the rides, you seem to go a little bit quicker.
7: Hmm.
6: Like not last quite as long as they did before.
7: Hmm. Like they readjusted their time limits.
6: Like if maybe the ride used to be 75 seconds, now it's 60.
7: Right. I mean, do you think a minute is underneath a minute? Or like a minute is their ride time?
6: No, I think it was, I'm just kind of...
7: Okay, just kind of an example there.
6: For an example. Mm-hmm. But it was probably closer to like maybe it was a 90-second ride that's been trimmed back to 75 or 80.
7: That does seem pretty fast for a ride. Because in my experience, I feel like I'm standing on the side of that ride waiting for my kid to come down from the ride for 5 minutes.
6: Forever.
7: Right? That's what So
6: this was not
7: if it's
6: the
7: that
6: forever.
7: Noticeable, then clearly something's been adjusted.
6: Just wondering if it's like, you know, everything has shrinkflation these days. And I'm wondering if that's how you get shrinkflation out of a carnival ride. You just compress the length of a ride a bit, which doesn't seem so noticeable when you're, you know, having fun in the air. Mm-hmm. You still spun around and had your gravity fix.
7: Mm-hmm. Yeah.
6: But then over the course of the day, I mean, if you're on at 10 and off at 11, that's a 13-hour ride day.
7: Yeah.
6: And if you compress the time even just a little bit, you can throw in a couple extra rides over the course of the day.
7: Yeah. Which
6: means you can take in a couple extra tickets.
7: Yeah. Maybe that's what it is, right?
6: I mean, how else do you make it up? You can't just not pay your staff. You can't just not pay for diesel in your generators.
7: Yeah, I mean, that's maybe how they've adjusted. Because have they... That's one question I had is, have they raised their wristband prices in recent years? Or has it always been that same price? Because I can't recall anything. And I know they're $40 before to a certain point, and then $50 like the weekend of for that wristband. And I recall the Sanichton Fair is also a similar price, if not the exact same price. It's West Coast Amusements as well, so I would assume it's the same price. So that's all I can remember for years. For years, like even since I was going to the Saanich Fair, I recall that same price almost for that wristband.
6: Curious.
7: Maybe that is how they are upping the price a bit.
6: Curious what you've observed out there. Did you attend this or any of the other, you know, carnivals that are just kind of starting up now? We're getting into the season of it. Mm-hmm. I mean, we'll have Oak Bay Tea Party in about a month. The Luxton Fair at some point in time. The Saanich Fair will have, you know, animals and carnival rides. Mm-hmm. Curious to see what you've experienced and what you will experience over the course of the summer. Let us know. 71010. Curious what you thought. I did want to bring this up. This is not a fun ride at all. If any of you saw what had happened over social media over the weekend in Delta with that motorcycle.
7: I know, that was wild. I saw a couple of videos. I was actually trying to just ignore it for a while because mm-hmm. it was just everywhere on my social media. And I just don't like seeing images like that. I don't like watching videos like that. I think it's kind of gross to mm-hmm. watch, you know, incidents like that. Yeah. But you got to admit, like, I saw it finally because it popped up on my feed and started auto-playing.
6: Mm-hmm.
7: And I was like, okay, so that wasn't as bad as I thought it would be.
6: Speed believed to be a factor in a crash that left a motorcycle hanging off of a traffic light standard near Delta Saturday afternoon. This according to police. Officers called out to Scott Road and 71st for reports of a crash between a car and a motorcycle around 3 that afternoon. So say Delta police. And it left. And if you haven't seen the video, there's a car, looks to be a BMW, going and trying to make a left. And maybe they nosed out just a bit too much. Boom, you're right into the path of this, what seems to be a very rapidly approaching motorcycle.
7: Mm-hmm.
6: Motorcycle hits the right headlight of this BMW and then just takes off like a ramp.
7: Yeah.
6: Motorcycle goes flying. Poor rider, who we understand is got seriously injured, but not life-threatening injuries.
7: Mm-hmm.
6: So say police, was taken to hospital. But Ryan and Lisa this morning, they had a conversation about it because it is not only Motorcycle Safety Awareness Month. Mm-hmm. Lisa is a motorcyclist herself.
7: Yes, she also is an instructor.
6: Exactly. So Ryan picked her brain about what had happened this morning.
0: Well, this texter here at 71010 is thinking exactly like I was. Mm-hmm. Here's the text.
7: Okay.
0: Hey, Ryan or Lisa, could you explain how a motorcycle could hang from traffic lights near Delta after a BC collision in Vancouver? Just saw this on my social media feed. Well, texter, I was having the same thought when I saw that story over the weekend coming out of Vancouver. The sight of a motorcycle literally hanging from, like, right beside where the traffic light is above an intersection. And you think, how could this happen?
7: Right.
0: And the first thing I thought was, I got to talk to Lisa about this. What did you think as you saw that over the weekend, Lisa?
1: Well, I had two thoughts. I figured what happened. Like, I'm not on the scene investigating this, obviously. The car turned left in front of the motorcyclist. So a couple of things could have happened. Could have been a stale green where the motorcyclist was sort of running for the light and the car was turning left in front of them. But the car was definitely turning left. So unless the light was red, the car's in the wrong. However, the motorcyclist may have been speeding. Don't know. As usual with the motorcyclist, we get the worst of it. So the motorcyclist is in hospital with serious injuries. The driver of the car was pretty much unhurt. What happens in a situation like that is if the bike hits a certain way, it will go airborne, possibly flip over. I have a feeling, though, that that happened, depending on the speed, that the last thing you do is let go of the grips. It's just, you just hang on. It's what your lizard brain kicks in. So,
0: and that's, the grips are also where the throttle is,
1: well,
0: right?
1: That's the thing. So,
0: yeah.
1: So if the rider jacked the throttle, then that would sort of create this Uber wheelie effect.
0: Mm.
1: And that could have pushed it. The car would have acted sort of like a ramp.
0: So it kind of basically jumped the car.
1: Yeah, well, yeah, the car would act like a ramp and go that high. The fact that it went that high, I don't know if the rider held on that whole time, but it had to have been terrifying, really. That's terrifying. And the majority of collisions involving vehicles, of any sort, and motorcyclists happen at intersections. So there's a classic case of car turned left, motorcyclist for whatever reason wasn't ready for that, and that was the outcome.
0: It was just wild, though, to see this picture. And by the way, if you know the area, this was in Delta on the mainland. Scott Road was the road that it happened on. It's Saturday around 3 o'clock. And yeah, the aftermath, you just see these images of, down below, there's a bunch of, you know, police officers and police tape as they investigate the collision. But then up above,
1: way up above,
0: hanging off of a traffic light pole.
1: How
0: is
1: it caught in there? Yeah.
0: It looks.
1: The motorcycle mobile, I'm calling it.
0: Yeah. It looks like somebody staged it because it doesn't look real.
1: Right. But, actually, it looks like a stunt bike.
0: And this texter at 71010 says, I thought it was the graduating UBC engineers, because those guys are always hanging Volkswagens off of bridges.
1: Oh, good point. Yeah.
0: it almost looks like it was staged, but no. Like, and I think what you're saying kind of makes sense.
1: Yeah.
0: If they use the car as a ramp, if the rider,
1: not on purpose,
0: Yeah, because of the crash and the driver held onto the throttle a little too tight, and
1: as the rider does, we do, we hang on. It's just, you try to stop it from happening. It's like your lizard brain takes over and you'll do whatever you can to stop.
6: Ryan and Lisa this morning having a conversation about that incident in Delta Saturday afternoon that resulted in a motorcycle being suspended from a light standard at the intersection.

0: being creative.
1: Yeah, same. Yeah, this, we saw this a similar video, I think, and I said I thought it was AI at the very beginning.
0: But then here we go. Lo and behold, a real thing.
1: Mm-hmm.
0: They hung that motorcycle up there the hardest way possible. Oh, man. But that was the crash on Saturday, and we understand there's already crashes here in the Greater Victoria area today. Jade, what are you seeing on the roads?
1: Yes, that's right. Thanks, Kyle, for calling in about the incident that's happened at Craig Flower Admiralsman Island Highway. Definitely contributing to a lot of congestion. We're seeing it backed up down Admirals all the way to right outside our studio at Admirals and Esquimalt Road. Admirals is also very busy at this time of day, so that is definitely impacting things. And down Craig Flower, it extends all the way to Glenvale Road and continues down Island Highway. Island Highway, it looks as though it's not, it looks like maybe people can't even approach Island Highway from, pardon me, that intersection right now, because I'm not seeing anything down Island Highway right now, which seems very odd for this time of day. So maybe if you're passing through the area and can give me some clarity, 710-250-386-1161. And looking at Victoria to Costco, that route is about 30 minutes right now. Most of the congestion is in the interchange itself as you're zipper merging and remembering to let people zipper merge. And then it smooths out by the time you're passing through that Colwood exit. Victoria to Souk is at an hour right now. And here in Esquimalt, looking at the Johnson Street Bridge, minimal congestion building around Robert Street and down Lambston as well, building around Old Esquimalt Road as it turns to Tillicum and extending down Tillicum till Obed Avenue. Tonight in Victoria, it's a low of 10 degrees, a few clouds overnight into tomorrow where it's a chance of shower. Hours and a high of 21 degrees. Here in Esquimalt, we're at 13.
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4: Good afternoon. I'm Steve Young with your CFAX 1070 news, 2:30. Person in their 70s from Vancouver Island, a couple in their 70s from the Yukon, and a British Columbian in their 50s who lives abroad are the four Canadians who arrived in Victoria last night after being stuck on that hantavirus cruise ship. Dr. Bonnie Henry outlined what their minimum 21-day isolation period will look like.
5: During this time, each of these individuals will be receiving daily monitoring by our public health teams, including regular symptom checks, wellness assessments, and clear guidance on what to do should their health status change.
4: She says they are all well at this point. They were checked by Island Health when they arrived last night and have no symptoms, noting that none of them had known direct contact with anyone who was infected on the ship. Forest Minister Ravi Parmar says $12 million for the provincial crown agency to promote wood products from the province will help to lessen its dependence on the U.S. as an export market. Parmar announced the money for the forestry innovation investment at a custom door manufacturer in Burnaby.
6: One of the areas of interest for us right now is the Middle East, in particular Saudi Arabia and Dubai. And when I think of some of the conversations I've had with potential customers there, they are looking for the highest quality wood product. So we need to continue ensuring that we continue down this value-added chain, not only to create more jobs, but also to ensure that we can get through these tariffs.
4: Parmar's announcement comes as Premier David Eby prepares to travel to China next month. Canada's Artificial Intelligence and Digital Innovation Minister will be at a web summit in Vancouver tomorrow morning. Evan Solomon will be sharing details on federal support for Canadian artificial intelligence funding. This morning, the federal government and TELUS announced a large-scale AI data center project in BC. They say it'll boost Canada's sovereign computing and artificial intelligence infrastructure. The project will involve three facilities in BC, which TELUS says will deliver one of the world's most powerful and sustainable AI infrastructure clusters. Sports coming up.
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4: Blue Jays continue their homestand against Tampa tonight. They've designated pitcher Eric Lauer for assignment. Addison Barker goes on the DL with a sore elbow. OKC could advance to the NBA Western Conference Final with a win over the Lakers tonight. Cleveland takes on Detroit. The Pistons lead that series 2-1. The Nanaimo Clippers will begin the BCHL Final on the road. The Clippers will take on the Brooks Bandits beginning Friday and Saturday nights in Alberta. Game 3 and 4 are back on the island on Tuesday and Wednesday of next week. Victoria Shamrocks picked up the rights.

0: to face-off specialist Tyrell Hammer-Jackson from Langley for a third-round pick and future considerations. Harbor Cats announced the pitcher Shea Lake will return for a third season. I'm Steve Young. If it's happening, it's here on CFAX 1070, 337.
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3: Can you believe it's been nearly 5 years since the Heat Dome event, which, frankly, took the lives of 619 people here in British Columbia, including 24 people in the greater Victoria area. And they found out after the fact that most of these deaths occurred in homes without adequate cooling systems. That, according to the chief coroner. And the fact that even just last week, as you recall, it was a bit warm. We broke some heat records at a few communities around the island and across BC last week, kind of underlining the point that there's really an urgent need for heat protection, especially in apartment buildings and multi-resident buildings of those sorts. There was a bylaw passed last month in New Westminster that addresses that in particular. It requires landlords to provide tenants of multifamily rental buildings with one room that does not get warmer than 26 degrees Celsius between the hours of 8 p.m. and 8 a.m. A trio of councillors in Victoria have introduced a motion that will be discussed this week at Victoria Council, directing staff to explore ways that they can do that kind of thing right in Victoria. For more on this, I'm going to bring in the spokesperson for the Victoria Tenants Union, Harlan Bird, onto the program. Harlan, thank you for your time, sir.
4: Hi, thank you very much for having me on.
3: So I understand that not only are you guys in support of this bylaw and the motion that would see it come to fruition, but you're actually engaged on this for your input.
4: Yeah, we're happy to be consulted on it and to be able to support it kind of behind the scenes, as it were. Mm-hmm. I think it's a very, very important legislation for all the reasons that you mentioned.
3: So talk to me about what you and the other members of the Victoria Tenants Union experience most summers, and now increasingly so.
4: To be honest, I don't know if any of the people that we've worked with directly have fought for an air conditioning and been denied that, although I certainly know that that is common. The most common situation that we encounter is people who are simply too scared to complain about the high heat in their apartments. And so just to be able to have a pathway for them to make sure that they are entitled to not cook in their own homes is extremely, extremely important.
3: Why are they essentially scared to engage the landlord?
4: This is a very common thing that we encounter. The rental market is a nightmare. Rents are far too high, and if anybody has anywhere near reasonable rent, they are usually clinging to that for dear life, and well aware that if they have to move for any reason, if they rock the boat and if they upset the landlord and the landlord uses an opportunity to evict them, that they will be paying even more rent. So this was highlighted recently when we successfully campaigned against the eviction of a Victoria tenant and senior, Mark Plank, who was facing eviction. And we brought some media attention to that, and that revealed that actually he didn't have a working stove, he didn't have a working fridge, he didn't have a working sink, and he was just being silent about that in order to hang on to his home.
5: Absolutely. I'm a renter myself, and I will admit that I have things that I'm hesitant to ask my landlord for sometimes because I worry about, things like rent evictions and stuff, as I've faced before. Some landlords might argue that this could drive up rents. How would you respond to that concern?
4: I think that that is also a concern of us, of ours, honestly. We have to make very sure that this cost does not get downloaded onto tenants, that landlords actually have to be the ones who are responsible. If they're going to be collecting rent for a place, that place has to be livable year round. I mean, that's just the bottom line.
5: Yeah.
4: Of course, tenants cannot be the ones expected to foot the bill for that. So I think that this highlights the need to do things like bring in vacancy control so that landlords are not incentivized to try to seize upon opportunities to get rid of long-term tenants. And we also need to close the capital expenditures rent increase loophole that the NDP brought in 2021 that allows landlords basically to pass on the costs of repairs and maintenance to tenants. So there's definitely major challenges with something like this.
3: Yeah.
4: But those are challenges that have to be faced because, like I said, we can't expect tenants to pay premium rents, some of the highest in Canada, for homes that they cannot live in.
3: I've got a landlord actually texting us right now at 710-10 and says, look, when you do more air conditioning, it's going to make more hydro bill. And the landlord, more often than not, has the hydro bill. Should there be some sort of solution that would not only, guarantee that you have livable quarters, you know, no higher than 26 degrees, at least in a room of your home, but also, you know, perhaps kick a couple of bucks the landlord's way so they're not trying to pass that buck down to the rent?
4: I think that there's many different ways to address this. The bottom line is that the main concern cannot be the hydro bill. The main concern has to be keeping the tenant alive. That is the bottom line. However that happens, we support that, but, you know, with the caveat, of course, that tenants are already paying completely unaffordable rents.
3: Yeah.
4: We have the proof of that on our streets, downtown and beyond, where there are many, many people suffering and dying on the streets because they can't afford a home. Mm-hmm. Obviously we can't add to that population in doing this.
3: Well, and it makes sense to me because, like you said earlier, you have to be able to maintain a livable unit, the landlord. Yeah. I mean, and if the fridge dies, you've got to repair the fridge. The stove goes out, you got to replace the stove. And if your home is not livable for much of the day, how much of a home is it really?
4: That's exactly correct. And we already have minimum temperature requirements. I believe it's 21 degrees or something like that, during the winter, that the home has to be warm enough for people to live in it, right?
3: Mm-hmm.
4: The sky didn't fall when we brought in that regulation. Likewise, we can have maximum temperature policies that protect people and that work.
5: Now, for renters who are listening, who are already struggling in hot units, what can they do right now while all this is still being debated?
4: Well, that's a very good question. I mean, you know, I think that if you can't live in your home, if it's not cool enough to be in there, then I think it's, you know, worth making sure you have ice, making sure you have enough water, making sure that you are organized with your neighbors and checking upon each other. Mm-hmm. Maybe offering each other, sanctuary if you do have a cool unit.
3: Mm-hmm.
4: All those things are the kind of things that we support as a tenants union, doing grassroots organizing, bringing tenants together so that they can protect themselves, basically. But, you know, really, there's no alternative to having a place in your home where you can go to stay cool. And, you know, I think it's unfortunate, honestly, that we're talking about a single room.
3: Yeah.
5: Yeah.
3: You know? We're not saying, like, the whole home, just one room at least that's livable.
5: Mm-hmm.
4: Yes, this might mean the whole family has to crowd into a single room to sleep at night. I mean, this is not asking for the world.
3: Mm-hmm.
4: This is a bare minimum to make sure that people can stay alive in high summer temperatures. And, you know, of course, there are going to be challenges to implementing things like this. But honestly, that just points to the fact that the housing system is broken. It's made all the more obvious by the challenges that are presented just by something as simple as trying to protect tenants from cooking in their own homes. You know, here we are 5 years after people died in this city's summer heat. And we're looking ahead at, you know, a bunch of challenges to implementing this, for sure. It won't be easy. But like I said, that just highlights that the for-profit housing system is just not working. Homelessness is rampant. Rents are unaffordable. Corporate landlords are taking over this city. And just trying to ensure that homes are livable in the summer is a major challenge. And so we need to ultimately have more regulation. We need to build more non-market affordable housing. And we ultimately need to get the market out of housing to protect renters.
3: Harlan Bird is a spokesperson for the Victoria Tenants Unit, and the Victoria Tenants Union, and I appreciate you joining us today just to talk to us about not only the experiences of Victoria renters, but of course the motion that's going before council this week that would seek to implement some sort of heat protection bylaw. Harlan, all the best, sir. Talk to you soon.
4: Thank you very much for having me on. Have a good day.
3: Of course. Take good care. If you're interested in continuing this conversation, Victoria Councillor Matt Dell, one of the trio of councillors advocating this motion that will go before council on Thursday, he will join Ryan and Lisa tomorrow morning, 6:50 a.m., if you'd like to advance that conversation. Traffic and weather time with Jade.
5: Thanks so much to the texters giving updates. Really appreciate that. We have heard that the incident at Lee Road by the ambulance station has now cleared. So that was by the Lee Road ramp. That's now being cleared. But Pete Road north of Goldstream, I have heard it's still blocked off with a fire crew taking care of that building there just in the 2700 block of Pete Road. Also had reports about the incident at Craig Flower, Admirals and Island Highway. It's very busy there. It is quite the situation. I'm seeing that the Admiral's right lane is blocked off to Island Highway. There's only one lane open right now, I guess, so that is also contributing to congestion right now. Looking down in Esquimalt here, looks like we have a bit of congestion building up to the Johnson Street Bridge down Esquimalt Road around Catherine Street. It builds, and a bit of congestion, actually a fair amount of congestion down Admiral's, actually building around Colville all the way down and extending past Admiral's Call, Craig Flower and Island Highway, almost to Cowper Street. Tonight in Victoria, it's a low of 10 degrees, a few clouds overnight into tomorrow, where it's a chance of showers and a high of 21 degrees. Here in Esquimalt, we're at 13.
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3: Having a conversation about hot apartments that are only going to get hotter as the summer temperatures continue to rise, and remembering the heat dome from, I can't believe it's been 5 years, Jade.
5: Yeah, I can believe it. It was my birthday weekend when I turned 30, and now I'm turning 35. So this year, I might get to do something fun, because I only like to do the milestones, you know?
3: Yeah.
5: So, 5 years ago, I got to do zero things on the heat dome weekend.
3: Miserable.
5: No one wanted to do anything but sit in front of an air conditioner.
3: I tell you, we went camping that weekend.
5: Where?
3: McDonald Park, Simoncton.
5: Oh my God, nowhere Sydney? Near water? Well, kind of near water.
3: Well, we didn't know that. it's so close to Sydney. I mean, the ocean's right there. Surely there's a body of water to dip in if it gets warm. Nope.
5: Not at all.
3: Nope.
5: You got to walk like 10 to 15 minutes.
3: It was shade.
5: And then that's a bird sanctuary.
3: Yep. So, I mean, honestly, we did what about everybody else did.
5: Yeah.
3: And they just flocked to Elk Lake. Yep. And hit up Hamsterly Beach and just had a good old swim.
5: It's the only thing you really could do. I mean, it was just lakes, waterfront. I think people were just even choosing the ocean at that point because, it's cold, but it's too hot to be out here.
3: Inspired a few texts, though. Mm-hmm. Our conversation with Harlan Bird from the Victoria Tenants Union. Mm-hmm. Texter Don writes in and says, I have tenants protected via rent controls over the last 8 years. These suites have utilities included, hence any additional cost to operate suites are absorbed by the owner. These rents are already 25% to 35% below market rates, so says Don. Mm-hmm. And that was the reflection. That was what I was referencing when I was talking to Harlan a few minutes ago. I said, well, you know, I've got a landlord here that says, what their experience is. But then, you know, CJ writes in as well and says, I'm a senior and I suffer in the hotter weather with my townhome being an end unit with little to no trees or shade. Mm. They say last summer, the barometer and the thermostat, probably just the thermometer there, registered 50 degrees, 50 inside. That is astounding to me.
5: That sounds unlivable.
3: They say 4 years ago, they bought a window air conditioner for the bedroom just so they can cool down and try to get some sleep. So not only are they in favor, I'm presuming, from the nature of this text, of of such a bylaw that would make it so that they had to provide you with at least one room in your home that didn't exceed 26 degrees overnight, between 8 to 8. But also, she says, we need to stop, with a capital letters, stop chopping down so many trees as well.
5: Yeah, I mean, I was just commenting on how Royal Bay Secondary, you know, one thing that they don't have in that area because it's still such a fresh area is they don't have a lot of canopy coverage in that area. The trees are still so young that, I mean, maximum of these trees, what are they, like 9 feet tall, even if that? I don't know. If that, because these trees were planted after the roads went in and everything. Mm-hmm. And I can't even think of a tree that would cover most of if some of the windows in that school. I can't. No. It's a pretty bare area for trees, so. Yeah, that's not helping that situation. No. We need canopy coverage.
3: Oh, yeah. It does highlight the importance of the urban forest.
5: Mm-hmm.
3: And having trees not just to be pretty and not just the thing to occupy the boulevard in the middle of the road, the median in the road and the boulevard at the edge, but they have good effort there, right?
5: Yeah.
3: Texter writes in, interestingly enough, says the guy who said more often than not the landlord covers the hydro is completely out to lunch. This texture says, I've been renting for 40 years and almost no one has hydro included in the rent, maybe 5%. Well, maybe he's renting one of those 5%.
5: Yeah, I mean, I've been renting my entire life. My parents rented my entire life. I have had my rent covered. My parents have had, I have had my hydro included in my rent in many places, and I know my parents have. But lately, I would say it is rarer, and I've moved just in my adulthood. I've moved 11 times.
3: Wow.
5: And I'm 34. So a lot, and lots of different places, across the municipalities around the island. Mm. And I'd have to say maybe one or two places, two out of the 11 places I have rented have had the hydro included in the rent. So, yeah.
3: Don writes back, who had provided the landlord perspective regarding the rent-controlled units and how with hydro baked in, that cost just gets downloaded to the landlords. And he says, hey, look, we want everyone to be cool. And I appreciate that. I don't think there's anybody out there that says, let the renters sweat.
5: No,
3: if you don't want to sweat, get a better job. Nobody is saying that.
5: No. But I think most people realize that this is, you know, something that we're not, it's not a luxury to cool yourself down.
3: No. But he does say the conversation is, who is going to pay? But, I mean, which is a hard question to ask, right? I mean, who is going to pay when you need to pay the extra hydro to make sure the air conditioners are running? Or some sort of cooling device is running to keep not only the whole apartment, but at least just one room livable.
5: Mm-hmm.
3: But then, I don't know, you have to ask yourself that. I mean, it's a lot of things that you don't consider when you get into the landlord game.
5: Yeah, definitely. There's lots of things to consider. Mm-hmm. But I agree with Harlan to the point that it's not up to the renter to pay for these extra things that are not part of extra things,
3: sure,
5: but things that are part of just providing a house for someone to rent or a space for someone to rent. You know, it's not your job to be a landlord. It's a part of your overall job. You know, you have your separate job and then it's your home, and it's a helpful revenue, but it's not meant to be your only revenue.
3: Mm-hmm. I mean, what happens if you get a rat infestation? What happens when, you know, the sewer line dies and now you got to replace the toilet and all the pipes under the floor?
5: Mm-hmm.
3: I mean, it's a big expense, sure, but it's something that you have to do as a landlord. Mm-hmm. You can't just ignore it. Like that poor guy who, after they started talking to the Victoria Tenants Union, they found out it had no stove and had no fridge and had no this, that, and the other thing that we've all just taken for granted and expect an apartment to have.
5: Yeah, because you figure being a squeaky wheel will make you a problem. And I've felt that way before as well.
3: Yeah. A lot of people think that the squeaky wheel gets the grease, and sometimes it just gets greased.
5: Yep.
3: Like, oh, you're going to be a problem? I'll find someone who isn't.
5: Yep.
3: Yeah, and that's, I think, the issue that we're trying to square away. Traffic and weather time with Jade.
5: Victoria to Costco is still sitting around 35 minutes. Craig Flower, it's bad. Craig Flower is backed up all the way to Arm Street as it becomes Vic West. So all throughout Esquimalt, down Craig Flower, as you're almost hitting a View Royal portion of Craig Flower, it turns to Island Highway. It is very congested down there and through Admirals as well, building around Esquimalt Road and Admirals, down Admirals to Craig Flower and Island Highway intersection. And it extends a little bit up Admirals past Gorge Road West, but it doesn't doesn't seem like that extends further toward the interchange, thankfully. Through the interchange itself, it looks pretty smooth, very typical for this time of day. We're seeing about 35 minutes from Victoria to Costco. Victoria to Souk is still about an hour. And here in Esquimalt to the Johnson Street Bridge, minimal congestion, building around Catherine Street, and Lamson's pretty busy, building around Colville down Tillicum. Sorry, not Lamson's, as it becomes that. And then it seems to smooth out by Gorge Road West. Tonight, Victoria, it's a cloudy, partially cloudy evening into tomorrow, where it's a high of 21 with a chance of showers. Here in Esquimalt, we're at 13.
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0: Good afternoon. I'm Steve Young with your CFAX 1070 news to 4 o'clock. BC Stop Doctor says the four Canadians who were stuck on that cruise ship at the center of the hantavirus outbreak remain in isolation for a minimum of 21 days starting yesterday when they arrived at Victoria Airport. Dr. Bonnie Henry talked about what their isolation will look like and where they're from.
17: The people who arrived here yesterday were transferred directly from the airport to the secure pre-arranged lodgings where they have begun a minimum of 21-day period of isolation under direction and with ongoing contact of our island health public health team. After talking to each of the individuals, I can confirm that two are a couple in their 70s who live in Yukon Territory. One is a person in their 70s who resides here in the Island Health Region, and one is a person in their 50s from British Columbia who is currently living abroad.
0: Dr. Henry says while it is a very serious illness, it's not highly transmissible, and there have been rare cases here in BC before. Forest Minister Rafi Parmar says $12 million for the Provincial Crown Agency to promote wood products from the province will help to lessen its dependence on the U.S. as an export market. Parmar announced the money this morning for the forestry innovation investment at a custom door manufacturer in Burnaby amid ongoing tariffs by the U.S. on the softwood lumber sector.
18: This is not just hurting forestry workers, it's hurting operations here in British Columbia and throughout Canada, but this is also hurting middle-class Americans who simply want to build homes and build infrastructure. And we've seen a significant collapse of U.S. housing market demand because of the actions of Donald Trump. And I hope he pays the price of that in the upcoming midterm.
0: Parmar says the government will be looking to countries in Asia, including the Middle East, as a new market for BC wood products. So, what do salmon around Vancouver Island usually eat? Well, a new study by the University of Victoria and the Pacific Salmon Foundation looked at the diet of adult Chinook salmon in the Salish Sea. What they found was that herring were the most important food, but anchovies were often found in stomachs collected near Howe Sound, and sand lance were important in Victoria and Sydney. Salmon stomachs were collected by local anglers and submitted to the Adult Salmon Diet Program. Sports coming up.
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0: Checking your sports scoreboard. There's not a lot going on yet. Hockey's starting a little later than usual tonight. It's Minnesota hosting Colorado, Avalanche leading the series 2-1. Tonight's fifth and deciding game in the PWHL semifinals between Montreal and Minnesota has been canceled, and illness is going through both rosters. It appears the Canucks have assembled their new management team going forward. Not official yet, but it seems to include Boston assistant general manager Evan Gould and the Sundin brothers helping him out. And the Mariners are in action tonight. They take on Houston on the road. I'm Steve Young. If it's happening, it's here on CFAX 1070. It's 4:05.
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3: It's a Monday afternoon and we are hungry. It's time to go and check out the Greater Victoria food and restaurant scene. Dallas and the Vic Food Guys is here. How was your weekend, sir?
21: Oh, it was great. I mean, and you know,
4: I usually come to these things hungry. So I'm wondering if that's dangerous. Like, when people are listening to this, should they eat beforehand, do you think, or do you want to come hungry to these? I don't know. I think you should probably come hungry, be informed, and then go find something to eat after. Okay. I wonder if that's like going through the grocery store. Like, you know, it's kind of dangerous to go to the grocery store hungry because you might overindulge in what you're buying, but...
3: For sure.
4: Come and indulge with us.
3: Usually, you bring somebody from the food and restaurant scene, and not today. We're going to free associate about the great many things that we can find across Greater Victoria.
4: Yeah, just kind of like a little random segment. Yeah.
5: Yeah, looking forward to it.
3: Where are we going to start today?
4: So, you know, I go out and eat out a fair bit. And sure. So I was thinking, you know, why don't we just give a couple shout outs to places that haven't, you know, we haven't had them on for segments, but just stuff that I've kind of enjoyed recently, I would say.
3: Yeah.
4: And the first place I went last week, there's a place called Marhaba, which does Arabic and Indian cuisine. That's sort of the way they describe the menu. And, you know, I went there. I've talked about this before. Wrap and Roll, the Lebanese restaurant that used to be by the Royal Jubilee. That's my favorite all-time restaurant. You know, and they closed. And what Mo used to do there, his food was just absolutely unbelievable. All this different stuff from the Middle East. And, you know, so now seeing on Marhaba, on their menu that they had lamb mendi. There's this thing called lamb mendi. And I've never had it. I've had the chicken version, but not the lamb. So I was super excited to go in. And mendi is a very, like, it's a smoky, the rice gets smoked, the meat gets smoked. So if you like smoky stuff, it's like, it's delicious. And so I went in and I was not ready for the portion size that they gave us. I had lunch and I did not eat for the rest of the day, which is abnormal. Usually I eat something.
3: Yeah.
4: The portion size was so huge and it was like this lamb shank with this tons of rice. And it was $22. Like, the value was nuts, and it was delicious. And so the restaurant's called Marhaba.
3: Where's it at?
4: It's over on Gorge Road East, I think. I don't have the address with me.
3: Sure.
4: I think it used to be, like, Wings or Mings or something.
5: Yes, that's right. Yeah, just at the bottom as you're come down the hill from Harriet up toward Harriet. Yeah, it's right there. I didn't know that that Wings was gone, so I'll check that place out.
4: So it's in that spot. I would say for anyone that if that sounds good to you, you know, I was super impressed with what I had, and everyone that I know that has gone was really, really, they really loved it. So just some different offerings that you might not see everywhere.
3: That's kind of interesting, and I'm glad you brought up the smoked rice and the smoked foods in that dish, because on the weekend I was I made some red beans and rice.
4: Okay.
3: And it's something that I hadn't had in quite a few years. The last time I actually had a good bowl of it was from a food truck that's no longer here, Street Carting New Orleans. And Chef Billy, he's moved back to New Orleans years ago now, but I haven't had like a good portion of red beans and rice since. So I was like, I'm just going to make it myself. I can find andouille sausage. Oh my, that was a challenge. Until I stumbled across McLennan's Island Meat and Seafood over on Cook Street.
4: Yeah, in Cook Street Village there.
3: Yeah. One of many, many kinds of sausages behind the case there. And I was just looking in the first one. My, oh my, that was fantastic. Yeah. I was surprised at how good somebody from Victoria is making sausage that's known for Louisiana.
4: Yeah, it's in that spot too. Lloyd's wife, or not wife, Lloyd's daughter there. She makes amazing Scotch eggs.
3: Okay.
4: McLennan's, one pro tip with that place is when you go in, they have these reusable bags that you can buy. So if you bring that reusable bag with you, you get 10% off.
3: Oh, that's a trick.
4: So yeah, so like for me, they kind of are at the top of the mark for food, for like meat quality. And I used to go there and I would always have the bag because it just, you know, gives you a little bit of a discount. Cause it's, that spot is phenomenal. One thing I will comment on too is the rotisserie chickens there. I haven't had a rotisserie chicken that good. Like what they have there, like, you know, you pick it out of the bag, the meat just falls off the bone. But the following day, the meat is still extremely moist. Even if you throw it in the microwave, it just, and that's one challenge I usually have with those chickens, is they're just dried out the second day.
5: Yeah.
4: And I don't know if you guys found the same thing, but with them, it's like still incredibly moist. You don't have to do anything special with it.
5: No, exactly. I feel the same way. I actually find that I can't reuse most of that rotisserie chicken a couple days later at most places. So I'm curious to see if I would feel I like this one still.
3: Yeah, I find that, you know, if you're going to rank rotisserie chickens, usually people will put, like, the one from Costco at the top of the list.
4: You know, and I got to be honest, I've never had that one.
5: Oh wow.
3: Look at that.
5: I mean, go on a Saturday, you just see that lineup, people waiting like hawks for
3: their... Yeah, well, this is out, man. But they're great.
4: Last time I went on the weekend to Costco, it's like people are parking on the ends of the aisle because there's no space.
3: Sure.
4: So I actually don't know what the strategy is now of what, like, time to go. Because I used to go even on, like a Friday night.
5: Yeah.
4: And then that got busy, too.
5: Yeah. Mm-hmm. It's we say it on the radio, people start going, but I always found after 4 on a Saturday or Sunday.
4: Okay. Actually, my buddy said that too. Yeah.
5: All the rush goes after that.
4: I think most people go earlier in the day.
5: They go between that, like, noon and 4 for sure. Like, people are going for lunch, they're going for their afternoon, and then by the time it's 4, I found that it cooled down exceptionally.
4: That's funny. Yeah, Brian said the same thing to me, my buddy. Mm-hmm.
7: I found, hopefully I'm not giving away somebody's secrets, but I found that kind of midweek, like Tuesday, and kind of towards the end of their day, the last couple of hours, is manageable.
4: I think most people find out these times, then everyone sort of gravitates to it.
7: For sure.
4: And now it shifts back to another time.
7: Yeah, I know.
4: And shout out to the food court at Costco.
5: Yeah, it's so good.
4: That hot dog has been hot dogs.
7: Yeah,
4: for forever.
5: Yeah, the pizza, too. I don't know why. It's just such a simple pizza, too. But for some reason, it just slaps.
7: It does, in fact, slap.
5: Yeah.
4: It's very good value. It's very, very large.
7: Yeah. But going back to it, though, McLennan's, fantastic product, and I'm kind of surprised to hear that their rotisserie chicken, in your estimation, is probably the best you've ever had.
4: I would say so, yes. And the thing is, too, is like when you're getting the chicken, you know, they told me that they can't guarantee the size of it because of the organic nature of the chickens. Mm-hmm. It's not like always going to be the same size. Mm-hmm. So that variable nature of what you're getting, actually, I quite like that because that speaks to this thing that it's not just mass produced and all sort of the same, you know?
5: Absolutely.
4: So I really appreciate that. Mm-hmm. Skipping to another place that I've been at recently was at Ono Poke.
7: Oh.
4: And I don't know if I mentioned this on our Monday things before, but the chashu pork bowl that they have there is just absolutely unbelievable. And I've been going to Ono for years. You know, they just opened at University Heights. So I live by there, so I'm bouncing fairly often. But this chashu pork bowl with this pork belly, they, you know, they get a little torch and they torch it at the end. So speaking about, smoked stuff,
7: yeah.
4: They torch the meat. And then, in my opinion, I just like to put the sesame, the ginger sesame sauce over top at the end.
7: Okay.
4: I don't throw any of the other stuff on there because I find it does too much. But the ginger sesame on that bowl is just, that's one of my favorite things in the city right now. If you like pork belly.
7: I do, yes.
4: You just get some rice laid down, you put this on top, and it's like, I dude, it's so good.
7: Mm-hmm. And yet he brought us none.
4: I did bring none, and I've actually, I got this one buddy where I text him pictures when I go and have it, and he's like, you need to slow down.
5: He's like, I'm picking up.
4: Way too much, and I think I've maybe overdone it with the amount that I've had, but... Yeah, and their garlic shrimp as well. If you like garlic shrimp.
5: Oh, yeah.
7: I do, yes.
4: Which I for some reason, Josh, I could see you loving garlic shrimp.
7: I like garlic and shrimp, so put them together and I think you've got a fan.
4: Yeah. So, I mean, both those things, everything they do, though, the poke is I'm out of this world. Ono Poke, yeah, if you haven't been, they started it uptown. They're in a couple of the food courts in the city, but also now at University Heights with a standalone location. Just phenomenal stuff.
7: Mm-hmm. We're tasting the city with Dallas from the Vic Food Guys. We've somehow gone from Indian cuisine to Costco and all the way back to poke. We'll see where we get till we come back from the break.
5: All right, how is Island Highway doing right now? Because it's been pretty busy with that incident right there at Craig Flower Island Highway in Admirals. Craig Flower backed up all the way to Cooper Road. We're seeing Admirals congestion all the way back to Esquimalt and Admirals Road, all the way down Admirals, past Admirals and Gorge Road West, where it seems to maybe smooth out as you're approaching Rockwell. When I'm looking at Island Highway as a whole, it looks pretty congested as cars are finally moving through Island Highway. It was only one lane open going down onto Island Highway, so that is definitely having things back up quite a fair amount. Victoria to Costco, that travel time is sitting around 35 minutes. Victoria to Souk is an hour right now. And here in Esquimalt, we have a bit of congestion to the Johnson Street Bridge. Pretty minimal, though, building around Taiyi and Lamson. It builds around Esquimalt Road all the way down Lamson through Chilticum and extends down Tilicum till Highway 1 and Tilicum Road intersection. Tonight, Victoria, it's a low of 10 degrees with a few clouds. Into tomorrow, where it's a chance of showers and a high of 21. Here in Esquimalt, we're at 13 degrees.
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7: We're back and we're talking with Dallas and the Vic Food Guys, and we are absolutely starved this afternoon, which is why it's a good time to eat our way around Greater Victoria, Dallas.
4: Yeah, 100%. And Jade, you were mentioning there's a spot that you were at recently that you want to give a shout out to that I think not enough people talk about.
5: Yeah, so I'm a huge fan of Peacock Billiards in general and their James Joyce Bistro. I've been there for many years on and off, and I just got back there for the first time in many months, and I was just reminded how we kind of sleep on the James Joyce Bistro. Mm. Not enough people go down there and check it out, maybe because they're a bit afraid that it's kind of your typical pub fare, which it kind of is, but I found that they also have it infused in some ways. I had, for instance, we ordered the chicken tenders to all just split and the macaroni bites. Mm-hmm. And they were the best chicken tenders, first of all, I've ever had. And there is a huge difference, by the way. I was with someone who is a chicken tender connoisseur, too. Yeah. She is she makes her own, and she's very particular about these tenders. And she's like, they have the best tenders there is. They're so soft, too. And it's just, it's very specific. It's not a chicken strip. You're getting a chicken tender.
3: No, the tender is a very specific product. It's a part of the breast meat, not just like a chunk of it, right? It's a specific part. So when you can find proper tenders, find it and eat it.
4: I know someone at work delicious. He's all about this.
5: Yeah.
4: So he's going to be like over the moon. I'm going to tell him in our meeting this afternoon.
5: James Joyce Bistro. It's great. And the Peacock Billiards. We also had those mac and cheese bites, and they were a tiny bit spicy. I don't know what the spices were in there. I didn't pay attention, of course, when I was ordering. I was more focused on how delicious a mac and cheese bite sounded.
4: Yes. Mm-hmm.
5: But they were in the form of sticks, which I felt was a better way to almost ratio the mac and cheese bites opposed to like the balls that I normally typically get.
3: Yeah.
5: So it was creamier. It was just straight up creamy.
3: So in appearance, more like a mozzarella stick than something round and globular.
5: Mm. And it was like, exactly like a mozzarella stick. And they were piping hot, you know, when they came out. They stayed hot for a while, too. Same with the tenders. And that's one thing I find makes a huge difference is when you get food, it's piping hot to the point where you kind of have to wait like a minute or two to actually start enjoying it. And even then, it was still too hot.
4: Yeah, don't do what I do. You know? Like, I get so excited that I don't wait. And you're like... So I burn the crap out of my mouth.
3: Sure.
4: You know, people are like, wait. I'm like, I don't care. I'm just going to do it. And it's like, well, you know, you wait a few minutes and the flavor actually gets better because you can actually taste it. Mm. Not just this thing scorching your mouth.
5: Yeah. And that's what it was for these is I had to just kind of wait it out and then kind of got more of the flavors of the mac and cheese. Like there's more than just a mac and cheese flavor in there. They must put some sort of, you know, there was some sort of spices in there, maybe red pepper flakes in there, I think, too. And it was delightful, too. So I would recommend, I've had food there in the past. I like their nachos always. And those are a huge, hefty plate of nachos, too, to share.
4: Yeah. Mm-hmm.
5: And so I've always just wanted to give shout outs to Peacocks in general. And James Joyce Bistro.
4: That's awesome. Yeah, that's a spot that I have always meant to go in to see what it is, like try it, but I never have.
3: Don't sleep on the pool hall.
4: Yeah, no. And it's actually reminding me of on Friday I went to Bolt Butchery, and they've got halloumi fries, which is halloumi cheese, but it's like in the shape of a fry, like fried.
5: Ooh.
3: Perfect.
4: Where it's kind of it's got that sort of that fried outside, but then you got this cheese inside, and whatever sauces they put on those are my buddy that was with me, it was his first time. This is at Quadra in Pandora.
3: Okay.
4: And, it's called Bold Butchery. Their burgers are phenomenal, but their halloumi fries are just something else. They're very special. It's got that squeakiness too when you eat them, like the cheese squeaks.
5: Oh. Ooh, like a classic Montreal poutine.
4: It's got kind of that squeakiness to it. Mm-hmm. But those things, every single person that has tried them, like their eyes just light up as soon as they take that first bite. Mm. And it's like this, the new information has been unlocked. And you can see the computations going on in their head. So that's always a fun experience when I'm with someone and I see that.
5: Yeah.
4: I'm like, there it is. I've seen this before. There it is. Now they're hooked. The halloumi fries there. One spot I do want to give a shout out to is Jung Yoon Noodle House on 4th Street downtown.
3: Okay.
4: She actually called me yesterday, so I spoke with her a little bit. But, you know, she's from Shanghai. It's a mix. This is kind of a mix of different Asian countries. So it's like there's some Chinese in there. There's Taiwanese sauces. There's a bunch of different stuff going on. You know, she makes her own wheat noodles. But Jung Yoon, it's on 4th Street downtown, in between Blanchard and Quadra, right beside Refuge, the tap room. It's right beside there. Really easy to miss. But Jung Yoon, if that type of food sounds good to you, this is a spot where you want to go in. Don't be on the clock because she's making all the stuff by herself. So it's not going to be... Really? You can't just get in and get out really quickly.
5: Oh, beautiful.
4: But you just go in and relax, and you're going to be blown away with what you have. And Dan Dan is such... She's so incredibly nice that, you know, she was away for a couple months, and now she's back. And so the shop's reopened. But I would advocate for everyone. You should put Jung Yoon on your list. And the spelling is J-I... A-N-G-Y-U-N. And we'll actually be doing a segment here with Dan Dan coming up soon. We did one before, fantastic. But we'll do another one. Yeah. Jung Yoon should be on people's list, though.
7: Looking forward to that.
5: Yeah, yummy.
4: Yeah, and I think you had mentioned, Jade, that you were interested in that place, eh?
5: I was, yes, very much so, because people have really highlighted that. And actually, there was a lovely, this is far off, but it was over in Japan. There was this lovely spot that someone was highlighting where this older gentleman had taken over the shop, I guess, in the 80s. And he just does it all himself. And it's this little tiny shop where he has it set up and you get to watch him cook. And he does such a beautiful job. And this kind of reminded me of that. Because it's very rare that you have that experience where someone is, it's an intimate experience, too. And people are willing to pay some pretty pennies for that experience.
7: Absolutely.
4: Yeah, mm-hmm. It's not super expensive with Dan Dan. So just again, this is sort of one of those one-of-one experiences in the city. Mm-hmm. People need to go visit. So she's reopened. So go check that out. 100%. I did try something recently that Josh, we may have talked about before, but Firehouse subs.
7: Oh
5: my gosh, people really are. Excellent. You guys, I feel like guys are very into Firehouse subs.
7: I've enjoyed them for years now. I lived in the southeast U.S. for a while, where they started in Florida.
4: Yeah.
7: And I'd always kind of lamented the fact that there wasn't a Firehouse subs in Victoria or even Canada. And then they showed up, and now we've got like a handful of them here in town.
4: For some reason, the one I've gone to is the one by the ferries, on the way from the ferries there.
5: Yeah, at Sandown.
4: Yeah, so that one. Mm-hmm. There's one at Gordon, or at University Heights, so I haven't gone to that one. But I had the Italian sub, and I really liked it. It was more, for anyone who hasn't been, I think it's more in the line of like a Quiznos.
5: Yes.
4: Not a Subway.
7: Yeah.
4: So you should think about it in more of that style, mm-hmm. but it's its own thing. It's different.
7: Mm-hmm. The steamed subs really makes a difference.
4: Hmm.
5: And I'm sure that kind of fills that void for those folks who really liked Quiznos. And when Quiznos kind of, I feel like they're still around, but they aren't here. We haven't had a Quiznos here in a long time. And we used to have one in Sydney when I lived in Sydney. I grew up there. And it was funny to see the vast difference of people who really, really wanted that Quiznos. Yeah. And it was like diehard, you know, fans found.
4: It's its own thing. It's like very different from like a Subway.
5: Yeah. Mm-hmm. And that's what Firehouse Subs is. Very different.
4: Yeah. And I know we have a Mr. Sub here and I still haven't tried that. I know that's big on the East Coast. Yeah. So I've never, I don't know how that differs.
5: Me too. Yeah.
7: All right. So we'll have to get like a sandwich from each one and try them one day.
5: A sub day.
4: You know, and so another thing, it's sort of a more mainstream item, if we want to call it that, that I've tried recently was the cherry float Coke Zero.
7: Yes.
4: So this stuff is like, the way I would equate it to anyone that hasn't had this, it's like a creamy Dr. Pepper kind of flavor. Which I didn't clue into that at first, but now I've kind of clued into that it's in the same vein as like a Dr. Pepper type flavor, but it's cherry float.
7: Yes.
4: Which is, there's just something different about it. And I drink a lot of Coke Zero, so that I'm really enjoying that. I don't know if you guys have tried that.
7: I have. Actually, you went and found the 12-pack of it a couple weeks ago and sent me a picture and said, I found it.
4: I'm influencing.
7: He influenced me to get some pops. I went and got it that night, brought it home. The family loved it. Yeah. It was fantastic.
5: Josh even shared one with me.
7: I did.
4: Oh, there
7: I
4: you
7: brought
4: go.
7: One for Jade.
5: It was delightful.
4: See, this ripples out. Ripples outwards. How much time? We're running out of time here. Yeah. Flourish Beauty, I want to give a shout-out to them.
7: Yes.
4: Yesterday for Mother's Day, I got a strawberry cake from them, and they're out in Langford, out on Pete Road. Just first place I bring anyone that visits the city. Their drinks are so unique, but the cakes that they do are so light and is so flavorful. That strawberry cake, if you're going to like a party or something, this is the move. One of those cakes from Flourish Beauty. Just absolutely phenomenal.
7: Man, we have eaten our way around the region this afternoon with Dallas and the Vic Food Guys, and nice to cop it off there with some dessert from Flourish Beauty and that strawberry cake. Dallas, talk to you again next week, sir.
4: Of course. Thank you.
5: All right. Thanks so much for your text messages, letting us know if there's any incident out on the roads. I did get a lot of text messages helping me out about the Admirals, Craig Flower and Island Highway incident. The incident marker is no longer there, so hopefully things are being cleared. Maybe if you're passing through the area, 250-386-1161. But a fair amount of congestion still exists because of that incident, extending all the way back down Admirals to Esquimalt Road. And now when we look at Craig Flower, it doesn't extend that far back down Craig Flower that much, only to just about Yarrow Place almost. So just outside of the intersection. Island Highway, though, that's another story. It's backed up all the way between Island Highway and Admirals and Island Highway and Helmkin Road. Here in Esquimalt to the Johnson Street Bridge, seeing a bit of congestion building around Bay or Catherine Street Bay down Esquimalt Road and down Lamson as it extends to Tillicum from Old Esquimalt Road down as it becomes Tillicum and extends past Highway 1 and Tillicum intersection just past Cadillac Avenue down Tillicum. Tonight, Victoria's a few clouds, a low of 10 degrees, and into tomorrow where we have a high of 21 degrees and a chance of showers. Here at Esquimalt, we're at 13 degrees.
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1: Good afternoon. I'm Steve Young with your CFAX 1070 News 2430. The four Canadians that arrived here in Victoria last night that were stuck on that cruise ship will remain in isolation for at least 21 days. They are a person in their 70s from the island, along with a couple in their 70s from the Yukon, and a BC native in their 50s who lives abroad. BC's Chief Medical Officer, Dr. Bonnie Henry, reassured the public about hantavirus in general.
6: I think of it as a serious and important disease that we need to understand. We need to understand the risk to the

0: who were exposed on that cruise ship.
1: She says they are all well. They were checked last night by Island Health and have no symptoms, noting none of them had direct contact with anyone who was infected on the ship. The leader of the Green Party sounding the alarm about the breakdown of current water systems in the Atlantic Ocean, like the currents. Saanich and the Gulf Islands MP Elizabeth May says recent research finds there's a 50-50 chance of the currents collapsing.
2: Frozen fresh water from the Arctic melts, from the Arctic ice in Canada, from the Greenland ice sheets. That fresh water pushes down and depresses the Gulf Stream. It's weakening, but it could stop. If it totally stops and collapses, the impacts are disastrous. We would have massively colder northern Europe, massive increases in sea level rise along the Atlantic seaboard. The extent of the impacts would stretch down to the Amazon. It'd be a global shift in planetary climate systems.
1: May says reforestation and cutting the use of fossil fuels can help combat the issue, but we need to act now. University of Washington student was found stabbed to death in Seattle Sunday night. The victim is a 19-year-old transgender woman, and the killer is still on the loose.
3: Happened in the laundry room of an apartment complex just off the campus of the University of Washington there in Seattle. And we're hearing from at least one student there that this building, and particularly the laundry room, were considered to be secured, or at least they had steps for security where you needed a mobile app or a Bluetooth key to gain access to these rooms.
1: And we have an addition to the B.C. Supreme Court. A Victoria-based lawyer has been appointed to the B.C. Supreme Court by Federal Justice Minister Sean Fraser. Jeffrey Locke, an associate counsel at McDonald Stewart in Victoria, replaces another Victoria Justice, J.A. Power, who elected for a part-time role in February. The UVic grad was called to the bar in 1997. Sports coming up.
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1: Checking your sports scoreboard, Blue Jays on the field right now, top of the second inning. In Toronto, they're trailing Tampa Bay by a score of 3-0. The Mariners get going in Houston at 5:10 today. There's just one game of the NHL playoffs tonight, Minnesota hosting Colorado. Avalanche lead the series 2-1. Victoria Shamrocks picked up the rights to face-off specialist Tyrell Hammer-Jackson from Langley for a third-round pick and future considerations. Victoria Harbor Cats announced that pitcher Shea Lake will return for a third season. I'm Steve Young. If it's happening, it's here on CFAX 1070. It's 4:35.
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7: If you were looking for something to do this weekend, this Saturday, the 16th of May, there'll be a tea party. No, not the one in Oak Bay with all the rides. This one's probably even more fun and got a bit more history to it. Like 120 years of history. It's the 120th anniversary tea party for the Beehive Wool Shop, the owner of which, Julia Huggett, joins us in studio. Julia, welcome to the program.
8: Thank you so much for having me.
7: So much fun, and I'm glad we got that chance to chat over the phone a few weeks ago, which was a lot of fun, and I'm glad to have you here. So 120 years of wool.
8: Yes, in all its forms.
7: Exactly. So talk about that. How do you kind of keep it interesting for folks now? I mean, when a lot of the wool crafting and stuff, is kind of ebbed and waned over the years,
8: yeah,
7: but it's become into vogue again.
8: Absolutely. It's back. And, I mean, like, we're really a part of, you know, think of fashion, think of trends, there's always usually a knit accessory, or whether it's a blanket, a scarf, a sweater, there's some sort of knit item that's usually in vogue. And so knitters follow trends and we just kind of have to stay on top of it, make sure that we've got what our customers are looking for. And we're so lucky now that we're kind of in this day and age where most of us are working on screens, we're going home, we're relaxing on screens, and so the demand is higher than ever for hobbies and pastimes that are physical, that are, you know, there you can see the progression day by day. They give you that

0: sense of fulfillment. And I think that experience that knitters and crocheters get, that's what keeps the store going for 120 years.
1: Oh, absolutely. Because you're not building just products. You build community this way.
0: Oh, absolutely. Yeah. And every knitted item, you know, carries so much more meaning than just, you know, going to a store and picking up a commemorative item, say for a baby shower, a birthday, or, you know, a holiday. There's something so much more involved when you say, you know, I chose this yarn for you and I spent, you know, 30 or 40 or 50 or 100 hours making an item.
2: Yeah.
0: Right? And I will say, non-knitters and crocheters, think of that when you request items.
2: Yeah, actually, and you know, I was going to say, it's just the when you grab that one piece of wool, maybe you get only enough to make those specific items. So they are even more unique in that sense too, because you know, maybe a friend wants a toque and a scarf. You can only really, if you get that amount, that's what you get, and you get one of each. And
0: yeah, totally.
2: That's really unique.
0: Well,
2: yeah.
0: That's why, you know, I think that's part of why wool shop, like really you can buy yarn anywhere. You can buy it online. You can buy it at lots of different fabulous stores.
1: Mm-hmm.
0: And what sets Beehive apart is that we really kind of create that service. You know, people come in if you don't know how much yarn you need or you're kind of struggling over an idea or struggling kind of imagining how to match your idea to, you know, making sure when you put that time in that it's going to be a successful project.
2: Mm-hmm.
0: You know, we're there with the experience to help guide that because there is so much to know. It really is one of those hobbies where you start peeling back the onion and yeah,
1: sure.
0: There's steps.
1: And you always, but then you also, as you peel, you find your niche. You find what it is you're interested in. And you mentioned kind of the length, and I have to ask almost a point of trivia. What's the longest you've ever spent on one piece?
0: Oh, well, I mean,
1: and if like, not you, maybe one of your many customers.
0: Like most people, mm-hmm. I will say with any hobby, the longest one is the one that you get frustrated with, and then you pick up and put down, and then it kind of becomes a chore. You know what I mean?
1: Like, I have to undo all
0: 100%. And like that's any hobby. It's like weeding in the garden, right? Like
1: sure.
0: You know, sometimes there's things. So the longest one I've spent probably actually wasn't the most difficult.
1: Oh,
0: however, you know what? Its size is deceiving. So there's as many stitches in a pair of socks as there is in a sweater. You know, based off of the you know how tight you're knitting and how
1: sure,
0: how long. But
1: yeah,
0: spending 100 hours, a few months, a season on a project, a year. You know, if someone's making a bedspread, a year, absolutely.
2: Wow.
0: Yeah.
2: Yeah, I have wondered how long it's taken my grandmother-in-law to make some of these spreads that she's made because she's a crocheter. And they're so huge. They're like queen-size ones. And I can only imagine how long that took.
0: I mean, that being said, keep in mind, for most of us, it's we do it because we enjoy it too, right?
1: Sure.
0: So we're getting something out of it. And that's the other thing is like, you know, for non-knitters and crocheters, I think there's the expectation that what we get out of it is that final product.
1: Mm-hmm.
0: But actually, in actuality, for most of us, it's actually the process.
2: Mm-hmm.
0: It's the fact of sitting there and just tacking on your needles. It's very meditative. You get into the flow. You get out of your head and into your body. And so that's really what we're doing it for. The hats and the scarves and the sweaters are the extra.
1: Sure. Of course. And so this may be, I'm not going to say a stupid question, but a naive question. Do you have more than just wool?
0: Of course, yeah. Okay. I mean, it's the start of summer season. It's beautiful, hot out there. I certainly don't want a bunch of hot wool in my lap right now.
1: Nope.
0: So we have tons of silk, cotton, linen, and summer blends. So like we do follow the fashion industry. We get big, heavy wools when it's cold out. And now that it's summer, everyone's knitting super cute t-shirts.
2: Yeah. Yes.
1: Fun.
2: Are you noticing a younger people getting more and more into knitting and crocheting? Like, we're talking
0: absolutely.
2: Teenagers and younger too.
0: Absolutely. Yes. Yeah. Like, we have kids, crochet especially, young kids, 10, 12, you know, that age, they're really into amigurumi, creating stuffies, for the non-initiated of amigurumi are basically crocheted stuffies.
2: Okay.
0: They originated in Japan about 20 years ago. It's very, very trendy. So they can like make their own little Pokemon friends, things like that. Once you get a little bit older, teenage years, university years, the design, the passion, it explodes and it really gets into self-expression, fashion, and you can, you know, the style can go from haute couture, European, Scandinavian to, you know, scrappy, kind of the crappy look. So yeah, it's very, very cool. The young people are so inspiring and that's probably the number one thing I hear from people who come into the shop that aren't expecting it. Wow. There's a lot of young people in here.
2: Aww.
1: Because I can remember if I'm completely honest, I haven't had much crocheted fiber arts in my life that wasn't, you know, made for me by my grandmother in my youth.
0: Yeah.
1: But my grandmother did. She made it a point. Every grandchild got a blanket. And it was usually something that she crocheted over the course of mom's pregnancy.
0: Yeah.
1: And it took about that amount of time.
0: Absolutely.
1: About 8 to 9 months or so.
0: Yeah. And I think, this is kind of the thing, again, peel back, there's layers and layers.
1: Yeah.
0: Knitting used to be taught in schools. It used to be taught to women as a woman's handicraft. And so when, in the 60s and 70s, when women were working outside of the home, knitting kind of became seen as a shackle of this, you know, it wasn't evolved. It wasn't feminine. It was something that kept you in the home. So sure. There, like aside from my, of course lots of people did it, but it really fell out of fashion for a long time because there was this rejection. Now, young people, young women, young men, they're really pushing past that outdated, idea of
1: taking
0: what.
1: It back.
0: Yeah, exactly. And so now it's cool. It's self-expression. It's art. It's political. Like it's, you know, they're really activated by it.
2: Mm-hmm. Yeah. And there's so many things you can make. You know, I have dishcloths to tablecloth type things, you know, that are crocheted or knit or anything like that. So it's a huge category when you think of all the possibilities of what can be made. It's not just clothes or stuffies.
0: No, and I think, you know, one of the coolest things that I see is the things that you actually don't need to make at all. You did it just for joy, you know?
1: Yeah.
0: There's, and I think that's, you know, why did you make this funny little thing? I mean, like, it's just because it's fun. It brought me joy. It made me smile. It doesn't have to be any deeper than that.
1: Talk to me about the Fiber Arts Center on Blanchard Street. What goes on there?
0: Well, I mean, as you can tell from my rambling, I'm really passionate about what knitting and crochet and fiber craft can do for people. Mm-hmm. I see it every day, the difference it can make, you know, in terms of mental health, in terms of bringing people together. Mm-hmm. A lot of times for knitters and crocheters, we might be the only person in our friend group or our family that's taken up this quirky little hobby. And so when they're around other people that do it, all of a sudden that skill or that project, you get recognition, you can share, you can pick up tricks from other people. And it's not limited by where we live or work or what age we are or what music we listen to or anything like that. It's just based off of an interest, a shared interest. And so when the opportunity came to have this, essentially this community center, this fiber arts center, mm-hmm. with help from the city of Victoria, we just jumped on it. We landed on this 5,000 square foot space. Needless to say, that was much bigger than we had anticipated, but we just decided, hey, we've got given this opportunity. How can we share it? How can we make the biggest impact? And so, now I have the opportunity to run more classes, teach more people, and also provide a gathering place.
1: That's fantastic. And remind us again, because there's a whole lot of Blanchard Street. Whereabouts is it?
0: So if folks are familiar with the Capital Six Movie Theater, we are on the backside of that. So View and Blanchard, kind of kitty corner to the View Street Parkade, right down the street from Habit Coffee. Yeah, it's a great spot.
2: I saw on your website that you have these classes. So are those in the Fiber Arts Center or is that separate in the shop?
0: We do our classes both. So depends on what the class is. Sometimes when you're sometimes when you're in the middle of the project, you run out of yarn, you realize you need a new needle. Those are more advanced classes where that might happen. So we host those at the Beehive so that people aren't far away from their supplies. For social groups, for kids classes, for beginner classes where we're providing the materials, all of those happen in the Fiber Arts Center. It's just a bit more comfortable, a bit quieter. You know, we're not having someone buying wool next to you as you're trying to learn, so we can be a bit of a better community gathering space.
1: Sounds like you have everything you could ever want if you ever wanted to get into the fiber arts. I remember going back to my grandma, and I remember she had a loom in her second room, and that's where she spent a lot of time. When she wasn't crocheting, she was on that loom. Do you have a loom?
0: I do not have a loom.
1: Okay.
0: Now, yes, that we're getting into
1: the multitude
0: of, yes, and I live in a much too small of a place with way too many children with sticky fingers for something as lovely as a loom, though
1: for
0: I do awe and admire those who can have them.
2: Did you start with one fiber arts and then move and then expand from then on? What was the very beginning for you? Was it knitting?
0: It's always been knitting for me.
2: Okay.
0: It's always been, but that, you know, don't know. It's always been, I mean, I've dabbled, certainly, sure. but I've, you know, spinning didn't click for me. It didn't, I just learned how to crochet, like, properly, like, actually sat down and took the time to learn how to crochet, and that was pretty fun. Mm-hmm. That being said, mm-hmm. I am running my business. I've got these things, you know, two young kids, mm-hmm. a little busy. The lovely young people I know and people who get back into it when they've got a bit more time, it is so cool to see the transition. Because once you get into, like, knitting, for instance, then you start to see the effect that the wool, the yarn you choose has on your final outcome. Mm-hmm. And then you kind of go down this rabbit hole of, like, where did this wool come from? What can I do? And then they get into spinning, and then, oh, well, I've spun this thing and I've been told it's not really good for knitting, but I can weave with it, so I better learn how to weave. Yeah, and then,
1: fascinating.
2: Snowballs after that.
0: 100%.
1: Fiber art's a lot more than just cross stitch these days.
0: Absolutely.
1: Crochet and knitting and everything else in between. And we're glad to have a conversation with Julia Huggett, the owner of the Beehive Wool Shop. Their 120th anniversary tea party takes place this Saturday, May the 16th. Before we wrap up, you want to let us know when that takes place and what we can expect to see?
0: Absolutely. So we are hosting a lovely casual little tea party with just some cake and bring your projects. Just a chance to share if you have any stories about the Beehive from the last 120 years. Ooh. Come and let us know. We're very excited to invite the whole community to join us. So that's 5:30 to 7 o'clock, May 16th at 1205 Blanchard. And then the next week, we've got a sale at the Beehive next weekend. Ooh. I've got a big public event happening later in June, which we'll announce later on. Mm-hmm. And we've got a fiber market in July. Wow. So, yeah, we're busy. And
2: busy. Yeah. Bees.
0: Yes, we're buzzing along at the Hive always.
1: Well done. If you're fiber arts curious, it sounds like it might be the time to get into it. If you can get to the arts and crafts, the center there on Blanchard Street for the tea party the evening of the 16th of May. Then, of course, you mentioned it's a bit of a sale the next day.
0: Next weekend. Don't scare my poor staff.
1: Sorry, don't go crush them on the 17th. You want to wait another week and see them the week after that. Julia Huggett, owner of the Beehive Wool Shop. Appreciate you making your way down to Esquimalt and having a chat.
0: Thank you so much for having me, guys.
1: Traffic and weather time with Jade.
2: All right. Thanks so much for all the tips to 710-250-386-1161. I appreciate any tips that way as well. No longer seeing as much congestion at the intersection of Admirals, Craig-Flower, and Highway, but it is still a bit congested down at Admirals, actually. It's building around Colville, extending to Admirals, just about Gorge Road West and Admirals intersection there. And when we're looking at Esquimalt right now to the Johnson Street Bridge, doesn't look like there's much congestion building to the Johnson Street Bridge right now, but there is a fair amount building on Colville down Tillicum Road and extending till Tillicum and Gorge Road West. Tonight, Victoria, it's a low of 10 degrees, a few clouds into tomorrow, where it's a high of 21 and a chance of showers. In Esquimalt, we're at 13.
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1: Hello, Canadians and Americans. Stand by for news. Today, well, yesterday, if I'm being honest with you, marks 50 years since a calming daily voice began telling us that there was always more that we thought we knew. What you heard was not shouting, nor was it outrage. What you heard was a pause from a man who had come to trust silence. He didn't begin his career as a national icon. He was a shy kid from Tulsa who stuttered. A boy with a heart full of what if. He had lost his father, a police officer, at the age of 3. A teacher, impressed by his voice, recommended him for his first job in radio. A teenager, armed with little more than a broom and a pair of ears that were always wide open. Fill in news reading and commercial work. Eventually gave way to work as an announcer, and eventually as program director and station manager. Small Midwest stations, late nights, chasing audiences that didn't quite exist yet. In St. Louis, he met a girl, Lynn. Though he didn't call her Lynn, he, and in time the world, knew her as Angel. He was the voice, and she, the brains. And together, they were off to the bright lights of Chicago with just a suitcase and a voice. A voice the big city bosses said sounded like a barnyard fence. The pregnant pauses, too theatrical. A mistake. They were wrong. He soon discovered something powerful. He realized folks didn't just want the news, they wanted context. They wanted the human detail that was often hidden, just out of view. What they wanted was to know why something mattered. So he started telling short stories from inside the news. Withholding a key detail made you lean in until the very end, when he would give you the missing piece. Sponsors loved it. Program directors didn't know what to do with it. Audiences would stop whatever they were doing just to listen. And by the time he had reached tens of millions of listeners a day, he had breathed new life into an old idea: storytelling. But of all of his accomplishments, one of his most impressive did not happen on the air. Soon, I will tell you how a man who spent his life uncovering the secrets of the famous kept his own greatest secret until the very end. But first, Jade's traffic and weather report.
2: Thanks so much for traffic tips to 710-10. Thankfully, things are clear at Admiral's Craig Flower and Island Highway, but there's still a fair amount of congestion. Also, a decent amount of congestion through the interchange at Admiral's and McKenzie, but it is just typical what we see each day because we're still at around 30 minutes from Victoria to Costco. For average travel time, Victoria to Souk is around 55 minutes. And I'm taking a peek over at West Shore Parkway as sometimes it gets a little busy, but I'm not seeing that the case today. Very quiet down into the way of Souk after you're through that interchange at Admirals and McKenzie here in Esquimalt. A little bit of congestion building down Lamson as it turns to Tillicum, and this builds around Old Esquimalt Road but seems to smooth out before you've approached Gorge Road West and Tillicum intersection. Tonight in Victoria, it's a low of 10 degrees, a few clouds overnight into tomorrow where it's a chance of showers and a high of 21 degrees. And here in Esquimalt, we're at 13.
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17: Good afternoon. I'm Steve Young with your CFAX 1070 news to 5 o'clock. BC's top doctor says the four Canadians who were stuck at a cruise ship at the center of the Hanta virus outbreak will remain in isolation for at least 21 days, starting yesterday when they arrived at Victoria Airport. Dr. Bonnie Henry says Hanta virus is very different than COVID.
18: I know this news, again, can be unsettling to people in British Columbia, and certainly I also have felt unsettled as we've been watching what's been happening in the last few weeks, especially in the light, of course, of all that we went through due to the COVID-19 pandemic. But I want to again reassure everybody that hantavirus is a very different disease, and it's not spread in the same way that we saw with the coronavirus, with influenza, measles, and other diseases.
17: The four are well and have no symptoms. None of them had direct contact with anyone who was infected on the ship. Analysts at the Bank of Canada estimate that counter tariffs on U.S. goods pushed prices up about 6% last year.
19: The federal government imposed tariffs of 25% on a variety of grocery items, clothing, and other household staples coming in from the U.S. for about 6 months starting in March 2025. It was in retaliation to President Donald Trump's initial tariff campaign. BOC researchers compared the costs of more than 100,000 tariffed goods at seven retailers to a control group of products unaffected by duties. It found nearly a quarter of Ottawa's counter tariffs were passed on in prices paid by consumers by mid-June 2025. However, the bulk of those higher prices on tariff goods fell back to normal 3 months after the federal government removed counter tariffs in September. Don Mitchell, The Canadian Press.
17: Several federal departments have delayed or are considering delaying having their staff return to the office 4 days a week this summer due to a lack of space.
20: Treasury Board announced earlier this year that public service executives are expected to work on site 5 days per week starting May 4th, and all other federal employees must be in the office 4 days a week starting July 6th. But Immigration, Refugees and Citizenship Canada said in a message to staff last week that it's delaying the requirement until it finds more office space. For now, the department says only managers will have to be on site 4 days a week as of July, while other employees are being asked to keep the existing schedule of being in the office 3 days per week. Diana Mussina, The Canadian Press.
17: Forest Minister Ravi Parmar says $12 million for the provincial Crown Agency to promote wood products from the province will help lessen its dependence on the U.S. as an export market. Parmar announced the money for the